0: we've never had any problems until we started discussing religion.
1: Mm.
0: And she more or less told me that I was kind of stupid and a fool for believing in the Eucharist. And she said I could not possibly believe that that was really the body and blood of Jesus. And I said, I'm sorry, I do believe that with all my heart. And she proceeded to tell me after that that I was terribly wrong and I needed to be straightened out on my beliefs. And I told her, I said, well, you know, if I did not believe that this was the body and blood of my Lord and Savior, there would be no point to my faith. And she said, well, what? There isn't any point to your faith because it's just a symbol. And we ended up with a heated debate, and as you said earlier, I almost lost my 40-year-old temper.
1: Well, tell her if she doesn't mind reading chapter 6 of St. John's Gospel. Our Lord is very... You see, the problem a lot of people find is they make it a symbol. But do you realize everybody listening to Jesus at that moment walked away?
2: Yeah.
1: Now, Jesus is God, Son of God. So he was God, is God, always will be God. And he took on our human nature, but he never ceased to be God. Now, as God, when you have everybody turn around and walk away, as she does, or did, then you'd be obliged in justice. Jesus is obliged in justice not to allow all those people to walk away because they misunderstood. He's obliged in justice to say, now, wait a minute, I'm speaking symbolically. But he didn't do that. Let's see what he did. I tell you solemnly. Now, when the Lord says solemnly, you better listen. If you do not eat my flesh, the flesh of the Son of Man, and drink his blood, you will not have life in you. Now, he says that three times. Three times. Anyone who does eat my flesh and drink my blood has eternal life, and I will raise him up on the last day. But he who eats my flesh and drinks my blood, it says repetition over and over and over, lives in me and I live in him. So whoever eats me will draw life from me. Now he taught this doctrine. There's only two times in the whole scripture where the use of doctrine is used. He taught this doctrine at Capernaum in the synagogue. Our Lord would not lie. You cannot ever say Jesus lied without being Satan. After hearing many of his followers said, this is intolerable language. Oh, now your friend said that, huh? How could anyone accept it? Is that what she said? And Jesus was aware that his followers were complaining about it, and he said, does this upset you? Huh? What if you should see the Son of Man ascend where he was before? See? Now, you tell her to read that. He said, there are some of you who do not believe. Ah, you got a friend who does not believe. For Jesus knew from the outset who did not believe. He went on and he said, what about you? Do you also want to go away? You realize our dear Lord was willing to put aside his entire 33 years, all of his ministry of 3 years. He was willing to lose all of his disciples. He turns around, the only ones he had left were 12 men. He's willing to put aside his entire ministry and all of his chosen ones. Will you also go away?

0: And Peter said, Lord, to whom shall we go? You have the words of eternal life, and we believe you are the Holy One. Ah, you see? So, my friend, you go on believing because you have the truth.
1: Next up, we've got a question about praying for priests. In this particular one, the person has a situation with a priest who is going in for some surgery. But, you know, sometimes people think, well, you're a priest. You don't need prayer. That's far from the truth, isn't it, Father?
2: It's far from the truth. We all need prayer. And this was part of Mother's existence. She knew the Lord, right? And so before the live show, she would come and pray with the crew.
1: Right.
2: And there on the live show, she would pray for that person and their particular struggles. And so it's a beautiful element of Mother's life and legacy is that she knew the Lord, and now's the time to pray.
1: Absolutely. And I think it's important, you know, we have with so many of our viewers many times over the years who've been quarantined or people who can't get out, obviously with COVID, and really how important the power of prayer is in people's lives, let alone in your own life, but also in the sense of what you can pray for other people, for organizations like EW10 and our work. There's no way without the sisters praying in front of the Blessed Sacrament that this engine would have gone anywhere.
2: Exactly. And Mother said that this was founded to show the power of prayer. And I've been actually pleasantly surprised to see the reaction of people just to the EWTN family prayer, that little one-minute prayer we have before the Mass,
1: yes,
2: which you actually initiated, Doug, because I was doing it over the intercom for the employees here at EWTN, and you said, why don't you do that for TV? We could put that together. And
1: I actually
2: so
1: forgot
2: we created
1: that that's how it started, but you're right. That it reminds me. But, well, I've been praying for you for a long time, so let's see what Mother Angelica has to say about praying for priests and probably for everybody else.
0: We have another call. Hello?
3: Good evening, Mother. How are you?
0: I'm fine. And where are you from?
3: I'm calling from Islay, New Jersey.
0: And what is your question?
3: Well, I have a prayer request. This morning, a parish priest went in for a coronary bypass, and I would like for you to say a prayer for him, Mother.
0: We will.
3: Thank you very much.
0: Lord God, we just ask that you look upon this, thy son, specially chosen by thee, to be a priest and to take thy place among your people. And so, Lord, I ask that you heal him and give him a new heart, a new spirit, that he may continue his journey home. We ask this in the name and the power of Jesus and Mary. Amen.
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5: 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Try it sometime. 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
2: Family, a prayer that we pray together is a powerful prayer. 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Today we pray for Christians in Iraq. 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

0: And we are back for part two of our program, Mother Angelica Answering the Call. We've got a question that came in about taking a vow of poverty. And, of course, Mother and the sisters do this, and the friars do it as well, don't you?
1: Yes, we don't own anything, and yet we're well provided for by the Lord. So this was a big struggle for St. Clare. And she, or other monasteries at the time, they were producing something that would give them some income. And Clare said, no, we want to depend 100% on divine providence. And there was a lot of resistance. But finally, 2 days before she died, the Pope approved that order, and it's for 800 years it's worked. And so Mother is talking about this reliance on divine providence. That's really what the vow of poverty is.
0: It was interesting. The person asked this question. They said to Mother, how can you help the poor if you make your own selves poor? What would you respond to that?
1: Well, God's providence always gives us, as St. Paul says, an excess for good works, right? He says that the generosity is going to come back to you, and our Lord himself said that. So even Mother Teresa, she would ask those who maybe didn't have much to share it with others so that they could experience the joy of loving. So it's not how much we may give, but that we give with love.
0: Right, and it's interesting, too, because I think, Mother, in an answer, you're kind of talks about perpetual vows and solemn vows. Is there a difference there?
1: So the cloistered communities, they take solemn vows, and so she was talking about the distinction where they can't have anything. And so one of the sisters, for her first profession, had received a gift of $25 in cash. Mother opened the envelope, took it out.
0: She had a lot of practice with that.
1: But those who take what are called perpetual vows, like we do, we may have a certain amount of money so we can carry out our work. For example, if we're driving and we need gas, or we need this, or we need that. So we're carrying a little bit of cash with us.
0: Okay, very good. Let's see what Mother has to say about the concept of the vow of poverty and how it's lived out.
2: We have a new call. Hello?
3: Hi, Mother.
2: Hello. Where are you from?
3: And I'm calling from Maryland.
2: Mm-hmm.
3: And I was watching last month some brothers and some nuns take their vows of poverty, chastity, and obedience. And I was wondering, when you take a vow of poverty, how can you help the poor if you make your own selves poor? And I just wanted you to explain the vows and how taking your vows brings others to Jesus. Thank you.
2: Well, yeah, well, the vow is not a vow to make yourself poor. The vow is to depend upon God's providence, to be poor also in spirit, to be poor in heart, to be poor in mind, to have first things first, to know the one thing necessary in your life. If I give up the whole, if I had the whole world, but I didn't have God, what would it mean, huh? What would it matter? You see, if I gave all my half to the poor and have no love, no love, no hope. Why would it matter? It would matter nothing. So we don't take a vow. We, myself and my sisters, take what's known as a solemn vow. We can never own anything. You say, well, it looks to me like you got quite a bit down there. I know what you're thinking. No, it doesn't belong to us. I work here, but I don't even get a salary. In fact, I beg money for the network. But working without a salary is my duty. I'm a nun. God takes care of me. People take care of us. They're inspired by God. Money-wise, we live off the gift shop. Small little place. And it keeps the nuns going. See? So we don't own this massive, awesome, wonderful network. I found the Lord allowed me to found it. We try to keep it going. The sisters open all your mail. They listen to your problems. Every letter is opened by a nun, and every letter is prayed over for you. And we do that because I want consecrated hands handling the mail. So they open and pray for you. They don't get salary either, see? So poverty

0: is that dependence. We promise to depend upon the Lord. When he's generous, we're grateful. And when he's not, we endure. That's our life. See? It's not a matter. When our brothers took those vows, they don't own anything. Now, men that take a poverty or take a perpetual vow, sisters who teach and nurse take perpetual vows. We take solemn vows. What does that mean? That means if I had a relative that died and left me some money, I don't even see it going by. You know, the other day, Sister Fidelis took her first vows, you know? And so she came up with an envelope, and it had, I think it was $25 in it, see? And I took it out, and I counted it, and I gave her the envelope. I said, now you thank this wonderful woman that gave you $25. And she looked at me and she looked at the money and she went, yeah. But see, next time she won't take it as such a shock. See? That is not true with a perpetual vow. They may possess, but they have to ask permission to get rid of it. See, our sisters don't even possess. When I was a young sister, we would say, our book. This is our Bible. It was really mine, but we never said that. We said our. One time I went to the dentist, and I said, we have such a bad toothache right here. I'll never forget his face. He looked at me and he said, how many are there? And I looked at him, I thought, what are you talking about? I said, what'd you say? He said, we have a toothache here. How many are here? I said, oh, just me. He said, I don't understand. Oh, I said, I'm sorry. I should have said, I have a toothache. It got us in trouble a lot, you know. But that was a constant reminder that I don't own anything. See? This is our Bible. And if a sister would say to me, can I have it? Then I would have to say, yeah, here. So that's not always easy, see? Always easy. You know, my little thing for myself is, I think if I don't know I have it, then you can have it. How many times do you, I bet, go home, when you go home, you look and just pick out a drawer in your chest of drawers? I make a bet you don't know what's in there. And if somebody asks you for it, you say, oh no, I need that. I'll make a bet. You don't have the slightest idea what you have until somebody wants it. And my theory is, if you don't know you have it, you don't need it. You don't know. Oh, listen, a nice little meditation for you is, think of yourself dying. Now they're all crying, and they're, be sure they buy you a nice casket, and they bury you. Then they start going through this chest of drawers. What do you want? I don't know. Don't look like it's worth much. What do I do with it? Isn't that the truth, huh? And now if you were there, you'd be having a fit. That's my favorite medal. Where is it going? I can just imagine somebody halfway to purgatory stopping while you rummage through their chest of drawers. Can't you imagine, huh? Now look what they're giving away, my favorite statue. Oh God, they're going to find the money I hid in the... I mean, it's funny. So why you hang on now, huh? Why are we so possessed by things that they're going to go? You know, our Lord Dad said, what are you doing? You're building big barns? Who are they going to when you go? Seek first the kingdom of heaven. And all these other things will be added to you, see?
1: And closing out this program, a really powerful statement by a caller who calls up Father Joseph and says that they're thankful for Jesus and for him dying on the cross for them. I think that's something that most of us don't think about, right?
2: I think you're right. We will think about the things that are pleasant to us in our lives rather than thinking about the ultimate gift of the Lord, of his life on the cross. And you know, the saints contemplated the Lord's passion. And why was it? Because it stirred up love in them. St. Francis said that greatly to be loved is he who loved us so greatly. And so he often contemplated the Lord's cross, his passion, and it brought about this fervent love in his own heart for the one who had loved him so much.
1: Well, that reminds me of even just the whole idea of gratitude and the idea of true humility is true gratitude. And in understanding the ultimate sacrifice our Lord made to reinforce, you know, everything that's been done for us and everything that's been given to us, and how it's in being grateful and having the appropriate gratitude that we actually have a much happier life.
2: And it begins with recognizing, right? If we don't consider these things, if we don't even recognize the great gift that this has opened heaven for us, that the life of glory is now ours who believe in the Lord, that we need to recognize that, appreciate it, be thankful for it.
1: Amen. Let's see what this call has to do with being thankful for their family and for Jesus.
0: We have another call. Hello?
3: Hello, Mother.
0: Where are you from?
3: Cameron, Louisiana.
0: And what are you grateful for?
3: My family and Jesus coming and dying on the cross for us.
0: Well, I wonder how many people thank for that. Do we thank Jesus for being our Redeemer and dying on the cross? You know, the cross was at that time, and I would suppose still is, it was a disgrace, to say the least. It was a curse of God. And Jesus chose a cross to die on. He gave every drop of his blood, he gave every possible pain he could endure, and died just for me, just for you. Do you thank Jesus for that, huh? And all that you live terrible lives of sin, do you know that? Do you realize that? Are you ready to repent and say, Jesus, I'm sorry? We need to repent. We need to repent. Ask God for the gift to repent.
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0: Join us for the Holy Mass with Pope Leo from the Shrine of Our Lady of Good Counsel on the eve of the Feast of the Nativity of the Blessed Virgin Mary, Monday night, 20:30 hours, on EWTN, Catholic Talk Radio for Britain and Ireland.
1: Hi, I'm Doug Heck. 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Seems like sometimes in the church, the idea of Eucharistic adoration seems a little static, a little me and Jesus, but you don't see it that way.
2: Correct. I mean, I think we've lost often the sense of the sacred, mm-hmm. and that there are sacred places, sacred times, sacred beings. Mm-hmm. And so, you know, the Eucharist, the Lord Jesus himself, body, blood, soul, and divinity, brings us to the holy, holy, holies. And that does help us then to come to the one thing necessary, but then also to go out from there and then, you know, treat others better and recognize others in the image of God.
1: The book is How to Be His, a 33-day dedication to our Eucharistic Jesus. This has been a Bookmark Brief. Thanks for stopping by. We shall catch you next time.
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10: Welcome to Mother Angelica Answering the Call, where the truth is never on hold. I'm Doug Keck, here with our chaplain, Father Joseph Mary Wolfe. As always, as we listen to Mother take on some of the questions from her classic television program she hosted back in the 80s and mm-hmm. the 90s. Always great to be with you, Father.
11: And with you, too. And it's always interesting to hear the stories of, you know, how mothers impacted people's lives. Last night, I was at an elderly couple, the Hales, who are regulars at our TV Mass. And Fern was telling me how they first were given a mini book. And so they've learned about Mother Angelica. They started coming over here. I think this was even before the network was airing. But just the influence and the impact that they had on this couple and their whole family.
10: It's always great, those stories with Mother, and we've got four topics she deals with today. Why is the Blessed Sacrament covered? Man creates wars, not God. Good to know that fact. Praying with the heart. And first up from Mother Angelica is minding your own business. something a lot of us don't do as well as we think we do.
11: I've heard Mother say that a number of times. Mind your own. And she would articulate each word, right? Well, I think the point here that she makes that is really important is that for us to forgive, we need to contemplate Jesus forgiving. And as I've said before, you know, that something of his power to forgive is imparted to us. When we consider those first words, like he wants to say them as soon as he can almost, Father, forgive them, they know not what they do. And something of that power to say those same things, say those same words, is given to us.
10: Right, and I think I always think of Father Gorshel used to quote his famous Mrs. Nussbaum with, what's that your business? It was the old line from New York. You know, that idea that we do sometimes get ourselves caught up in things that really mm-hmm. are not our business.
11: Right.
10: And they may be things that are wrong, but they may not be things that we actually have control over.
11: Exactly. So we want to lift them up in prayer if we recognize something that's happening, but not being taking total responsibility, like we've got to figure this out. No, we bring it to the Lord. We ask him to give grace to those involved in the situation, and we trust in his providence.
10: I think one of the great insights Mother has here near the end of the program is the fact she talks about the idea that you can end up getting yourself involved in something you shouldn't be, mm-hmm. and you're going to have to spend some time in purgatory to deal with that. Meanwhile, this person might make a wonderful confession at the end of their life, have a great conversion experience, and they go right to heaven.
11: Exactly. So not getting all stirred up about something that is none of your business, right? So we need to hear what Mother has to say here.
10: And the title of this one, Mind Your Own Business.
12: We have a call. Hello?
13: Hi.
12: Hi.
13: Mother Angelica.
12: Yeah.
13: I'm from Walton, Kentucky. Mm-hmm. And my question is, the first thing you said when the show began was silence of mind and heart.
12: Yeah, yeah.
13: And what I want to say is I have a family member who irritates me so badly that I can remember things that this person's done yesterday, 2 months ago, 5 years ago. The saddest part for me is this person doesn't do things to me directly, but she does it to other family members.
12: Mm-hmm.
13: And I don't want to say that she uses them, but she does. But the saddest part for me is that I carry this irritation over. It carries over to my children. And I don't want that to happen because I want to teach my children to be loving, charitable.

0: kids. But now that they're older, 15, 13, they're seeing my irritation. Mm-hmm. And even mowing my grass today, I tried to pray, and the enemy put these thoughts in my head about this particular person for no reason.
1: Yeah.
0: I didn't see her. I didn't deal with her today. But I fought this for 2 hours on the mower, and I usually pray while I'm on the mower, but it didn't work so well today.
1: Well, that's what I'm talking about. You described it perfect. Your mind and heart is filled with someone else. The reason you can't fight it is you don't get rid of that particular, anger. You say, how do I get rid of it? That's my problem. You know, you can't get rid of it without filling that spot with something. Otherwise, it sucks back in. That isn't how you fight it. And you don't fight it. Just sit in your living room sometime and say, Jesus, you have asked us to forgive. And I must forgive her as you forgive me. That's the Our Father. And then just let your heart relax a little bit and say, Lord, come into my heart. Teach me how to love and how to forgive. And then think of our dear Lord on the cross. And he says to the people who have crucified, Father, forgive them. They don't know what they're doing. Not only did he forgive, he excused. So you're just trying to empty your heart and mind of this anger. But this person, from what I understand, is not bothering you. It's what she does to other people. Well, what you need to do then is, I hate to say this, how can I say this nice? Let me say it not nice. Then you can think, I really want to say it nice. Does that make sense? Do you all understand what I'm saying? What I would do, do you have a mirror somewhere that's just your mirror? Put a little piece of paper across it. It says, mind your own business. Hard to say, huh? See, that woman is not bothering you. Pray for her. Pray for the people she bothers. See, she's in the hands of God. God's going to take care of her. He's going to purify her. He's going to give her light. But maybe it's going to take your prayer for the Lord to give her light. And see, when you die, sweetheart, that woman is not the one you carry with you. I meditate on death every Sunday. I'm 75. I'd like to live to 100, okay? That's 25 more years. But what's 25 more years? Nothing. So I got to be sure, you got to be sure, that if you died tonight, your heart isn't still filled with what? With who? Well, am I getting across? How foolish it is. Didn't our Lord say something like that, huh? Didn't he say one day, how foolish it is? He said, this man went out and he built more barns. And he said to himself, I'm going to eat and drink and be merry. What happened? The Lord said, this night thy soul is required of thee. And whose are those barns going to be? You know what could happen? Let me gripe you a little bit. You could die and go to purgatory for having all this uncharitableness and all this hatred and all this whatever. And that gal could just as much convert tomorrow, have a total conversion, die, and go straight to heaven. It could happen, huh? I'll make a bet it happens every day. Think of that.
2: Next up, praying with the heart. Isn't how we always mm-hmm. pray?
3: We should. And even our vocal prayers, we want our hearts not to be absent from that prayer. And so there's vocal prayer, there's meditation, and Mother speaks about contemplation, where you're just really in the Lord's presence. But I think there's something important here that Father Dubé really opened my eyes to, that sometimes our prayer is thirsting, longing, waiting. That's what the Psalms often speak of, like the deer that yearns for running streams. My soul's thirsting for you. I waited for the Lord. And the temptation is, well, nothing's happening. I'm leaving. I'm giving up on this prayer because I don't feel anything. There's nothing happening. But being there is saying, I trust you. I'm longing for you.
2: Right. And that idea of being together with our Lord in silence, and it's a great metaphor about a couple, just mm-hmm. sitting together,
3: exactly.
2: holding hands with mm-hmm. each other, and they don't need to say anything mm-hmm. because they both know.
3: Yeah. And sometimes that's just what we need to do, just rest and be aware of the Lord's presence and just to open our hearts to Him, even if we don't necessarily hear things or experience things. We're there, and just, the Lord's there.
2: Just make sure that the air conditioner is working. You'll hear Praying with the Heart.
1: We have another call. Hello?
4: Hello.
1: Hi, where are you from?
4: I'm from Barberton, Ohio.
1: What's your question?
4: I'm a third-order tertiary.
1: What?
4: And third-order Carmelite.
1: Okay.
4: And the question I had to ask you was, when I after Mass every day, I spend an hour before the Blessed Sacrament.
1: Wonderful.
4: And when I do this, I don't know if something doesn't go right because I can't really talk to Him anymore. It's like I become so quiet. My mind goes completely blank, and it's almost like I want to go to sleep. I feel like I'm really not spending the time with Him like I should. I can't read the prayers. I can't do anything except just sort of be like in a...
1: Do you sleep?
4: Mm-hmm.
1: You do?
4: A couple of times it's happened to me, but most of the time, no.
1: Yeah.
4: I just feel very, very, very groggy, like.
1: Well, sometimes may not be enough air in the church, you know. True. I'm not degrading your prayer life, but it's true sometimes. I always look for the natural before the supernatural, see, because, oh, I don't know, whether it's a month ago, our chapel, the air conditioning wasn't working, and it was 106 outside. And oh, I tell you, it was not only hard to keep awake, it was hard to breathe, see? So those circumstances are kind of different. Number two, look at, did you get enough sleep last night? You say, well, that's just so human. Well, that's where we are. Now, there are stages of prayer. I don't know you, so I can't say that's what is with you, but if you can go to the chapel and sit there in His presence and be content, that's contemplation. He doesn't need your thoughts. He doesn't need anything. I wanted to ask you if you were married. I would suppose if you're married, or at least when you were engaged, I would suppose that if you were together and, say, sitting in your living room, making up a picture now, you would be content to what? Talk? No, you don't want to talk. Just to hold hands. Why? Because your hearts are filled with love. So there is no reason to talk much. See? Did you ever get up in the morning and the sun was brilliant? You don't feel like talking, do you? You can't. You're caught up in the beauty of a sunrise. And your heart can just say, oh, Lord, thank you. It's a kind of contentment. It's a sign that you understand His presence, you're aware of His presence, and you love Him. See? Now, that may go on a whole hour. And then all of a sudden, somebody walks in, clickety, clickety, clickety, click, and it's a distraction. Boom. And you try to get back into that nice, quiet, loving presence, but it's gone. The presence isn't gone. Your awareness seems to be gone. Pick up your scripture a little bit. Read a good spiritual book for 5 or 10 minutes. Be aware of the awesome attributes of God. Now, if you're talking about dryness, I always consider dryness my dearest friend. I know a lot of you don't think that way. In fact, I don't know anybody that thinks that way. Dryness to me, what is dryness? Well, you just don't feel like praying, you're sitting there, you're fidgeting, you just have no desire anymore. You ever feel that way? Huh? Yeah, that's the only thing you ever feel, right? Okay. But that's a gift from God. You say, why? Because He's trying to let me love Him for Himself, not for consolation, not for answering my prayers.

0: See, our dear Lord does everything that's good to us and for us. And it's a wonderful thing. Wonderful thing. To be able to love God only for himself without getting anything out of it. That's what dryness is. So you need to figure out, is it dryness I'm suffering from? Or is God just bringing me to himself in silent prayer? Whatever. The prayer, Our Lady says that a lot. We should pray with the prayer of the what? Heart. Huh? Prayer of the heart.
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3: 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Yesterday is a word. Tomorrow is a word. All we have is this day that God gave to us, freshly minted from his hand to you and me in love. Your life and mine is given to us moment by moment by moment in love. And I have only the present moment to be aware of who I am. My dear friends, our good resolutions are not sufficient. I am going to do so much in the years to come. What am I doing today? It's all I have.
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5: And thank you so much for staying with us here in part two of Mother Angelica answering the call. Doug Keck here with Father Joseph Mary Wolfe, our network chaplain. Next up for Mother, man creates wars, not God. Now, this is a typical thing that a lot of people get upset about, the idea of saying, well, why does God let these things happen?
6: Exactly. And often it's because we said, God, get out of our lives. And that's what happens. I couldn't help but think of Psalm 81. I left them in their stubbornness of heart to follow their own designs, when I would have fed them with the best of wheat and honey from the rock. That's what the Lord says in this psalm, that if we just want to follow our own designs, well, that's going to lead us down the drain, as Mother put it. So if the Lord's part of our lives, and he's going to help us even in the difficulties.
5: Right. The point being that God does not make the innocent suffer, but sometimes they suffer because of the sins of other men, right?
6: Yeah, exactly. And our Lord's a supreme example of that, right? So that's the fallen world in which we live, and sometimes there is injustice, but ultimately there will be justice, which means that ultimately anything that we've suffered unjustly in this life will be made up in even more in the life to come.
5: It's interesting, too, how Mother kind of pinpoints greed in her answer about the idea of what makes war, why do wars happen.
6: Yeah, and you just think about that we want to expand our territory. We want to have this, this bay or whatever to help our country, that we think this is going to be the beneficial thing. Well, why can't we do that peacefully and work out agreements peacefully? That is really the Christian way.
5: Absolutely. Let's see what Mother has to say about man creating wars, not God.
0: We have a call. Hello?
7: Hello?
0: Where are you from?
7: I am from France, Mother. How do you do?
0: Wonderful. And what is it I can do for you?
7: Well, I have a question. I have studied the apparition of the Virgin Mary, Lourdes and Fatima. And I was a bit surprised because I didn't understand some of the messages of St. Mary.
0: Yeah.
7: Some of them were, for instance, the prediction of even a worse world war than the First World War in 1917 at Fatima.
0: Yeah.
7: When St. Mary told the little girls that there would be even a deadlier war that would punish humankind for the atrocities they are making on Earth. And what I don't understand is the love of God. How can it be that God would punish innocent human beings for the faults of the guilty ones?
0: Oh, now there's where you made two mistakes. God never punishes innocent human beings. Sometimes

0: get harmed. That's what Our Lady was saying. She said, if mankind does not change, we have the gospel here. The Lord doesn't have to tell us. He doesn't have to tell all these saints here. He's already said it here. See, he said, he keeps repeating through the centuries, so one saint after another, I love you, come back to me, don't sin. Man creates wars, not God. Our Lady was just predicting what man, in his perfidiousness, in his desire to do evil, will, what outcome will come from it. The results of a continuous life of ignoring God, as we do today, of all the things that man can do that are evil and sinful. And Our Lady says everywhere in the world, over and over and over, come back to my son. Live a holy life. So God in his infinite love does not wish war. Man makes war. And what makes war? Greed. What's happened to our compassion? Why are these people suffering? Is it God's fault? No. The whole world has decided to ignore because there's nothing there the world wants. Let him destroy the churches. What's a church? What's a structure? We have space today. Somebody say, we have to, a church is nothing but space. This is space. This is a church. Let's not think of God. Let's think of space in this church. What happened to the temple of the Lord? Man goes down the drain because man will not follow God. Does God call him? Oh, yes. He calls and calls and calls, and he never forgets. He never lets you down. He never ceases to call you back. And Our Lady was merely predicting what would happen. What did she say? She said that fashions would be introduced that would offend God very much. You see, we didn't pay attention to that. Today, she predicted another war greater than the one before, and that was the Second World War. See, when man does not accept the love that God has for it and ready to give in abundance, then he goes another direction. So what happens? Greed. Wealth, hatred, promiscuity, all these things then well up in man, and he has no other thought except for self. That creates a war. And Our Lady was merely saying that the result of all of this evil is going to be a war.
1: And closing out this week's program, a caller asks, Father, why is the Blessed Sacrament covered? And you see that if you come into our chapel, certainly.
2: Mm-hmm. And we always do that before Mass, and then we expose the Blessed Sacrament at the end of the Mass because the focus of our attention is on the altar and the representation of the Passion, Death, and Resurrection of Jesus, where he really becomes present on the altar. You know, I like also the thought that adoration extends that just few seconds of adoration we have at Mass. So when we priests elevate the hosts, the rubrics tell us we're doing so for the adoration of the faithful. Well, it's only for a few seconds. But when you have extended times of adoration, as we do here, thankfully, that it gives people an opportunity to adore the Lord even longer.
1: It's interesting, too, because, I mean, with that being the case, the idea is to not be distracted from the primary action of the sacrifice at that particular Mass, right?
2: Yes, exactly. So our attention is focused on the liturgy of the Word and the liturgy of the Eucharist, where the reality of the real presence becomes present on the altar through the hands of the priest.
1: And that is why the Blessed Sacrament is covered.
0: Well, we'll see if we can't get them. There's a new

0: caller. Okay, there we are. Hello.
1: Hello.
0: Where are you from?
1: I'm from San Antonio.
0: Good.
1: My name is Roger.
0: What is your question?
1: I had a question about the Blessed Sacrament.
0: Oh, yes.
1: And about where it's kept in that monastery.
0: Yes.
1: And it's covered up during, y'all covered up during the Mass. I was kind of wondering why.
0: Wait a minute. Give me that again.
1: Yeah, it's covered up during the Mass. And it's uncovered when the Mass is over.
0: Yes. When you have Mass, that's the, when Jesus comes down, the priest says those awesome words. And bread and wine is turned into the body, blood, soul, and divinity of Jesus. We're not permitted to have the Blessed Sacrament exposed. Our chapel, for example, in fact, our order, is totally dedicated to the Blessed Sacrament exposed on the altar, you see? And the Blessed Sacrament cannot be exposed when we are about to enter into the sacrifice of the Mass, you see? So we don't see the end result of the Mass, which is the body and blood, soul and divinity of Jesus. We see now again Calvary. And Calvary is at every Mass. Our dear Lord, you know, there was an old spiritual, it says, were you there when they crucified my Lord? Well, the awesome thing is that you and I as Catholics are there. In the mind of the Father, all things are present. All things are present. There's no past, no future. Everything is now. So when you and I go to Mass, we are at Calvary, the one sacrifice, you see. And so we don't have the resurrection present. It comes. At Holy Communion, you and I receive the body, blood, soul, and divinity of Jesus. It's an awesome gift from the Father. Awesome, awesome gift. Unfortunately, we don't always appreciate it.
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0: Hi, this is Dr. Marcus Peter, host of Ave Maria in the Afternoon. I grew up in Kuala Lumpur, Malaysia. I was an atheist who eventually became deeply anti-Catholic. Archbishop Fulton Sheen was one of those extraordinary voices God used to dismantle what I thought I knew about the Catholic faith. He was a bishop speaking about Christ with confidence and an unmistakable love for souls. He showed me that Catholicism was intellectually serious because it was radically centered upon Jesus Christ. Servant of God Fulton Sheen, pray for us.
1: 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Saint Donatian, accompanied by five other bishops, underwent severe persecution by Arian Vandals, and they were violently martyred for the faith. Serving as bishops in North Africa in the late 5th century, they were persecuted by zealous Arian heretics for rejecting the false teachings of Arianism, which denied Christ's divine nature. Refusing to compromise, the bishops defended doctrinal truth with courage. According to tradition, one of the bishops, Laetus, was imprisoned, then burned alive. The Arians pursued the rest of the bishops into the desert, where they were mutilated and left to die. United in suffering, they strengthened the early Christian communities being tested by persecution. Their witness to truth and courage has fortified the church over the centuries, especially in times of internal conflict. May the lives of Saint Donatian and his companions inspire you to grow closer to Christ today. Saint Donatian and companions, pray for us. To sign up for the Daily Saint emails, please visit ewtn.com/dailysaint.
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4: 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This 50-part series was recorded on phonograph records in the 1960s, and the sound quality is sometimes compromised. But the Word of God, spoken by Archbishop Sheen, is solid and timeless. Here now is Archbishop Fulton Sheen.
5: Peace be to you. In the last lesson, we spoke about sin in general and said that from the natural point of view, it was a violation of the law of God. Every sin has a triple effect. First of all, it divides a person from himself, two from his neighbor, and three from God. First of all, from himself, because it makes the soul a kind of a battlefield. After a sin, one always feels like a menagerie full of wild beasts. Then sin also alienates a man from his neighbor. A man who cannot live with himself cannot live with his neighbor. That is why Cain, after his sin, asked, "Am I my brother's keeper?" Finally, it estranges us from God, gives us a sense of loneliness. In some way, we dam up and block up the mind which ought to have communion with God. And the result is that all of the scum and the flotsam and jetsam of life are crowded back upon us. Now, sin is of two kinds. It can be mortal or venial. Here we speak of personal or actual sins. The difference between the two is very easy to understand. We speak of someone receiving a mortal wound in the physical order. Namely, it is one that kills him. If, however, he is not seriously wounded, that would be equivalent to a venial sin. Now, in a mortal sin, and for those who are in the supernatural order, grace is killed. Divine life is extinguished. That is why, in the supernatural order, a mortal sin is not just a violation of the law of God, it is a crucifixion. As we read in the Epistle of the Hebrews, would they crucify the Son of God a second time? Sin is the second death, because it's the death of divine life. It is very much like a tree being blasted with lightning. And when we fall into mortal sin, we lose all of the merits that we gained before, though we can regain them after a sacramental confession, just like a tree can revive in the springtime after a very hard winter. A venial sin, we said, is one that does not kill the divine life, but just simply wounds it slightly. It is something like the tensions between friends that endanger the friendship but never completely break it. But really, when one loves, one does not make so much a distinction between mortal and venial sin. It is quite wrong to say, oh, is it a mortal sin? If it is, I will not do it. If it is a venial sin, I will. Really, when you love someone, you never make any distinction between a mortal and venial sin. A husband, for example, does not make any distinction if he loves his wife of slapping her face, giving her a bloody nose, or biting her ear, or slitting her throat. All of them are quite inconceivable to him, simply because he loves her. Coming more precisely to the definition of original sin, in order that there be, or may I mean,

mortal sin, not original. In order that there be a mortal sin, three conditions must be fulfilled. One, there must be grievous or serious matter. Two, there must be serious and sufficient reflection. And three, there must be full consent of the will. First, there must be grievous apple. Grievous apple. Grievous matter. The reason I said apple was because I was going to use the word apple as an illustration. For example, if you stole an apple from a neighbor's orchard and he had dozens and dozens of trees, that would not be grievous matter. But the grievous matter, you must not think, must always be a sin of commission. It can be a sin of omission, like not going to Mass on Sunday. Then second, there must always be sufficient reflection or full advertence to what one is doing. If, for example, you are visiting a neighbor, a friend, and you do sleepwalking, and during the sleep, you break a Ming vase. I say vase because it's very expensive. If it were cheap, we would call it a vase. There's no advertence to that. Therefore, there cannot be a mortal sin. If you eat meat on Friday thinking it's Thursday, there's no mortal sin. I remember once going into the lunchroom at the Grand Central Station, and I said to the waiter that I wanted a hamburger. He said, the hamburger isn't good today. Well, I said, then give me a lamb chop. Oh, he said, I wouldn't recommend the lamb chop either. We're not very proud of these lamb chops. Then it suddenly dawned on me that he was trying to advise me that today was Friday. I had forgotten that it was. If I had been served the meat by someone who was not so kind to me, it would not have been a grievous sin. Then two, persons who are suffering from mania and phobias and the like lack full advertence. Finally, there must be full consent of the will. Fear and passion and force can diminish consent. I said diminish, but they do not destroy it. Now, it's not always easy to know whether or not one has fulfilled these three conditions, and the best way to do it in confession is to confess them as dubious and then ask the priest for his judgment. In mortal sin, therefore, there is a double element, a turning to creatures and also a turning from God. In order to remedy all of the sins and to atone for all of the sins that have been committed since baptism, our Blessed Lord has instituted the sacrament of penance. The matter that we submit in that sacrament constitutes our sins, and we submit it to the judgment of the Church. And then there is the other side of the sacrament, which is the words of the priest when he absolves us. He says, Deo te absolvo peccatis tuis, in nomine Patris et Filii et Spiritus Sancti. Amen. I absolve you from your sins in the name of the Father and of the Son and of the Holy Ghost. Amen. Our Lord, and not the Church, instituted the sacrament. It did not exist in the Old Testament, though in the Old Testament there was an acknowledgement of sins before God. When Adam had eaten the forbidden fruit, God said to him, "Hast thou eaten of the tree of the knowledge of good and evil?" God knew that he had. Why did he ask? In order to elicit a confession. God said to Cain, "Where is thy brother?" Tried again to elicit a confession from Cain. And by the way, Cain refused to go to confession because he answered, "Am I my brother's keeper?"
Through the Old Testament, too, every sinner had to bring a sin offering, which was burned in public as if to publicly admit his guilt. John the Baptist heard the confession of sins. Now, all of these were merely types of the sacrament to come, because forgiveness is possible only through the passion and merits and death of our blessed Lord. Our blessed Lord certainly had the power to forgive sins. And he did. Remember the man who was let down from the roof? The man who was sick of palsy? And our blessed Lord said to him, "Thy sins are forgiven thee." And the Pharisees that were standing about said, "Who can this be that he talks so blasphemously? Who can forgive sins but God only?" They were right. Only God can forgive sins. But how did he do it? He did it through a human nature. Now God can communicate that power to other human natures. If he communicates that power of forgiveness to his church, he conferred it on Peter, when he gave him the power of keys. And he said to Peter, "Whatsoever thou shalt bind on earth is bound in heaven. And whatsoever thou shalt loose on earth is loosed in heaven." That power that was given to Peter alone is ratified in heaven. But our blessed Lord also gave to Peter and the apostles an extension of that power. Only to Peter were those words said, but to Peter and the apostles after the resurrection, our blessed Lord said, as he breathed on them as a symbol of the Holy Spirit, "Receive the Holy Spirit. When you forgive men's sins, they are forgiven. When you hold them bound, they are bound." It is very clear here that our blessed Lord, who was saying that all power was given to him, he now passes on to them. And the very words that he used to Peter and the 11 or to his church implied hearing confessions. Because if they did not know, if they did not hear confessions rather, how would they know which sins to forgive and which sins to retain? This is possible only because they could make a judgment on the material that was given. You may ask, well, why did our Lord institute a confession and the telling of sins? Why shouldn't we bury our head in our handkerchief and tell God we're sorry? Try it with a traffic cop sometime. There's no test of sorrow if you are the judge. Just suppose we did that for every other court in the world. What would happen to justice in our country if all judges and courts and so forth, when they had murderers and thieves and dope addicts before them, handed out Kleenex? Sin is pride. And the telling of it is a humiliation and therefore a reparation for the sin. Furthermore, in the natural order, does not a hurtful thing hurt more if it is shut up? A boil? A tooth that aches? We lance boils. Why? In order to release the pus. So our Lord said he would lance souls in order to release the evil that was in. And it does not nature also suggest that as soon as the stomach takes into itself any foreign substance,
something that it cannot assimilate for the general good of the body, it throws it off. The soul, too, has that instinct. It wants to throw off everything that is harmful to it and its destiny. From another point of view, when a sin is avowed, it loses its tenacity. It is seen as it is in all of its horror. If we suppress a sin, and how many are doing that today, it comes out in complexes. There is a normal way for sin to come out, just as there is a very normal way for toothpaste to come out of a tube of toothpaste. Now suppose you keep the cap on and you squeeze and squeeze the tube. Where is the paste going to come out? You do not know. But in any case, it's going to be messy. Now when we keep the cap on our soul, and do not allow what is in us to come out as it normally should. When we suppress guilt, then it begins to come out in a thousand curious ways, and they are all abnormal. God was very merciful in instituting the sacrament. But you may ask, very well, but why should I confess my sins to a priest? Maybe he's not as holy as I am. That could be very true, because we hear the confessions of many saints. But though you are holier than the priest, you have not more powers than the priest. You may be a far better citizen than the mayor, but he has powers which you do not have. Our blessed Lord gave the power to his church, did not give it to people. That is why a priest is the authorized minister of the sacrament. And furthermore, it is not the priest who absolves you. A man cannot forgive sins. The priest in the sacrament is only the instrument of Christ. He gives and loans our Lord his voice. It is Christ who forgives, and the words of absolution means, I, Christ, absolve you from your sins. Then furthermore, why be ashamed to confess the sins to the priest? He's bound by what is called the sigillum, or the seal of confession, because he is only the instrument of our Lord. The sins that he hears are not his own. They are not a part of his knowledge. He merely, in this instance, was the ear of Christ. And he is under the... He may not divulge any sin that you confess, even under the pain of death. Suppose I kept money in a drawer here in my desk, and every day somebody came in and stole some money out of the drawer. Then that person came to confession to me. I could tell that person to return the money, because there must always be a validation of that which is wrong. But because I learned something in the confessional, namely that person stole out of my desk, I would never again be allowed to lock the drawer of that desk. So none of your sins will ever be told, nor can we even speak to you about them outside of confession. If you, for example, come in and say that you stole money, I could not go up to you afterwards and say, oh, say, remember you told me about the money that you stole from that pickle factory? Did you ever return it? That information is not mine. It is God's. Then another reason for confessing sins to a priest is this. No sin is individual. It hurts neighbor, and if we belong to the mystical body of Christ, it in some way diminishes the charity of the mystical body of Christ. Every sin hurts the church, and because therefore every sin in some way involves the mystical body of Christ, it is fitting and becoming that a representative

Give of the mystical body of Christ restore you again to its unity and to its fellowship. In the early church, even the penances were public in order to indicate that there was in some way. And in a very serious way, an injury done to the kahal, to the mystical body of Christ, to the church. Now let us come into the actual practice of confession. Before you go into the box, you examine your conscience. When you examine your conscience, you begin with a prayer to the Holy Spirit to enlighten it. Remember that it is only in the face of God, and in particular before the crucifix, that we discover our true condition. We judge ourselves not by our own standards nor by public opinion, but simply by the standards of God Himself. Now you may examine your conscience according to the commandments, which is not always the best way, because it reduces our Christian life to cold duties. We're apt to become legalistic and very calculating. We could examine our conscience in the light of virtues, and also in the light of the seven capital sins. But in any case, we have to examine our sins according to their number, their kind, and their circumstances. This is a story, and it's only a story. One day, a group of lumberjacks of Canada came to confession. They had not been to confession in about 10 years or more. They all lined outside of the box, one after the other. The first one went in. He had not examined his conscience. So he said to the priest, "Father, I've committed every sin a man can commit." The priest asked, "Did you ever commit murder?" "No," he said, "I did not. That is one sin I never committed." "Well," said the priest, "now you go outside of the box and examine your conscience again. The number, the kind, and the circumstances of sin." As he went out of the box, he saw the long line of lumberjacks outside, and he said to them, "No use tonight, boys, just hearing murder cases." Then, too, when you confess sins, you never involve any other person. You cannot, for example, say, "I was angry, but you ought to know my wife." What a lazy old gossip. Evidently, such a confession would not be sincere. Now we go into the box and begin the confession. Soon as we go in, we kneel down, we bless ourselves and say, "Bless me, Father, for I have sinned." Then we state how long it has been since our last confession. It has been 3 weeks, it has been 2 weeks, it has been a month, it has been a year. It has been any definite period of time. Suppose now we will have someone who has not been to confession in 50 years. Suppose he's 80 years old. Now, what kind of a confession can he make? He cannot remember all of the number of sins, the like. Well, his confession might be something like this. You'll notice how brief it is. "Father, it has been 50 years since I last went to confession. During 20 years of my life, I never went to Mass, I never frequented the sacraments, I never made my Easter duty. I did not fast. Many times a day I took in the name of God falsely. I used it falsely. I also took false oaths in court about 5 times. I was disobedient in a very serious way to civil authorities 2x. I assisted at abortion 2x. I murdered 1x.
I was now

0: alcoholic for 10 years. I had immodest thoughts, certainly every day for about 30 years. Immodest actions with myself many times for about 10 years. While living with my first wife, I was guilty of adultery many, many times, certainly over a period of 3 years. While my first wife was living, I married again. So I lived in adultery for about 5 years. She is now dead. During this time in business, I cut corners, I underpaid my employees. I thought only about making money. I never gave to any charities, except when I was forced to, out of public shame. I particularly regret once refusing to send $100 to the Holy Father for the missions of the world, and I had plenty of money. I gave myself over to an excessive spirit of amusement, theaters, dinners, parties. I can never recall once in my life ever having helped anyone in distress. I never gave up my evenings once to help the church. I completely neglected my wife as regards esteem and affection. I never sent my children to a religious school. I let them do as they pleased, and I became angry at them for their impiety, and now I am suffering from that. For these and all the sins of my past life, those which I do not remember, but as God sees them, I ask pardon of God and you, Father. That is a confession of a man away about 50 years.
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5: 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And from the bush came the answer, "I am," which means God always existed, does, and always shall exist. His name is I Am.
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1: Father Charles Connor explores the writings of Fulton Sheen and relates memorable details from his life on the spiritual legacy of Archbishop Fulton Sheen. 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

Hello and welcome once again to the spiritual legacy of Archbishop Fulton J. Sheen. I'm Father Charles Connor, a priest of the Diocese of Scranton, Pennsylvania. We have been considering up to this point in the series Bishop Sheen's writings on the Heavenly Father, the life of all living. And in this episode now, we move from the Father to the second person of the Blessed Trinity, the incarnate Son, Jesus Christ. And this topic will occupy us for some time. I'm very, very grateful, as I mentioned previously, to the Fulton J. Sheen Spiritual Center, located in El Paso, Illinois, the Archbishop's birthplace. And I should mention, too, that for the last 10 years of his life, he was an archbishop. We've spoken of Father Sheen, Monsignor Sheen, Bishop Sheen. He's known more as Bishop Sheen than by any other title. But for the last 10 years of his life, from 1969 till his death on December 9, 1979 in New York City, he was a titular archbishop. By titular archbishop, we mean that he was not an archbishop actively presiding over an archdiocese. Rather, he was a titular archbishop presiding over a titular or a defunct see, that is to say, a geographic area which once had been a diocese but no longer was. And it was an honorary title given him in the last decade of his life. He was the titular Archbishop of Newport, and Newport is a defunct see in the country of Wales. He was also, for the last 10 years of his life, given the title of an assistant at the pontifical throne. So much was he held in high regard by the Holy Father in Rome. But we're very grateful to the Fulton Sheen Foundation of El Paso, Illinois, and we will be showing you various artifacts, as we have already, throughout the course of this series. We'd like to show you, in this episode, Bishop Sheen's zucchetto. This is his original zucchetto. The zucchetto is the small red skull cap that is worn by the bishop whenever he is offering Mass, whenever he is vested in a cassock or in choir robe, as the case may be. It's the small little, almost looks like a red beanie that bishops wear on their head. And this is an original one that belonged to Archbishop Fulton Sheen. This is on loan to us from the Fulton Sheen Spiritual Center in El Paso, Illinois. Over the zucchetto, or the skull cap, when a bishop is wearing his formal choir robes, or when he might be, for example, taking part in an academic convocation and wearing the long red ferriola, he would have the skull cap, the small little beanie on his head, and over the skull cap is worn what we call a beretta. And this is an original beretta that belonged to Archbishop Sheen. At one time, every priest wore a beretta when he went out to offer Mass. If he were a priest, it would be a black beretta with a black tassel. If he were a Monsignor, it would be a black beretta with a red tassel. In the case of a bishop or an archbishop, we have a red beretta and a red tassel. This one, as we say, on loan from the Fulton Sheen Spiritual Center in El Paso, Illinois, and it did indeed belong to Archbishop Fulton Sheen. And when you were an altar boy, you could be serving a bishop or a Monsignor or a father, and the priest would come out vested for Mass, and of course he would always hand the altar boy the beretta. And you would have to take, I remember this very well from my altar boy days, you would have to take the beretta in between two fingers, like so, and carry it in this fashion, and place it on the chair on the side of the sanctuary, which was referred to as the sedilia. And of course, at the conclusion of Mass, you took it from the sedilia and handed it back to the celebrant, who in turn put it on his head and processed back into the sacristy after Mass. So

You only see berettas worn now usually by bishops and archbishops on formal occasions, but we are very, very honored to have this on loan from the Fulton J. Sheen Spiritual Center in El Paso, Illinois. And we'll be showing you more artifacts of this nature as the series continues. On now to the incarnate Son of God, Jesus Christ, the eternal high priest. He is that eternal high priest, as you know, to whom all other priests are spiritually, sacramentally, and most importantly, ontologically configured. A man ordained to the priesthood of Jesus Christ is ontologically changed in his very being by the indelible character which is given to him at priestly ordination. And Fulton Sheen was one such man. To him, the person of Christ was his very grounding, the reason for his earthly being, the center of his existence. 2 months before he died, in October of 1979, Archbishop Sheen was seated in the sanctuary of St. Patrick's Cathedral in New York for the visit of the late Pope John Paul the Great. And the Holy Father came over to Archbishop Sheen and embraced him amid a throng of applause in St. Patrick's Cathedral. And John Paul the Great said to Fulton Sheen on that occasion, "You have been a loyal and devoted son of the Church. You have written and spoken well of the Lord Jesus." Now, what we want to do in these subsequent episodes is try to analyze how Bishop Sheen spoke so well and wrote so well of the Lord Jesus. He said that our Lord's life and work could best be understood by starting with the yearnings of the pre-Christian world. In other words, if you want to understand Christ and who he is, you go back to the period of human history which predates Christ. The yearnings that people had, they knew not what for, but they were yearning for something. More particularly, they were yearning for someone. And on one particular occasion, during his Emmy Award-winning series, Life is Worth Living, back in the 50s, Bishop Sheen dedicated an entire program to the title of The Yearnings of the Pre-Christian World. And he began to trace this yearning for a Messiah, this yearning for this, for some sort of fulfillment. People did not even know what it was that they were yearning for at times. And to try to prove his point, he went all the way back to Greek culture. The Greeks produced Homer, the great author who gave us the Iliad and the Odyssey. In the Iliad, Homer concentrated on the character of one Hector. Hector, who was the greatest of Trojan heroes, a king who was made great in defeat. And in the book, The Odyssey, Homer introduces us to the character of Penelope. Her story was told. Penelope was a woman whose glory shone forth amid sadness and tragedy. And Bishop Sheen relied on the English classical scholar and classic convert Christopher Hollis. And he emphasized, as Hollis had in his work, the puzzlement of many Greek philosophers over the whole concept of victory in defeat, of honor in suffering. And this is what Sheen wrote. "There was really no answer given to this problem until the day of Calvary, when a defeated man hanging on a cross ultimately became the conqueror, and a Mater Dolorosa at the foot of the cross became the queen of Christendom." 5 centuries later, a Greek dramatist, Aeschylus, wrote a book called Prometheus Bound. The main character of that book, Prometheus, is bound to a rock or tied to a rock. The crime he had committed was stealing fire from heaven. And in the course of his bondage being tied to the rock, an eagle swarms down and begins to devour his entrails. A gory sight, no doubt. But as Bishop Sheen noted, this was a symbol of modernity, starved for truth, for ultimate answers, and for lasting peace. One of the other characters in the book Prometheus Bound was the character of Hermes. And Hermes is compelled to address Prometheus, telling him, "Do not expect any sort of an end to this misery until some god appears. Until some god appears and vicariously takes upon himself the sins of humanity." Ancient Hindu cultures were not
unaware of this same time.

0: type of thought. These people, for example, the Hindus would often offer sacrifice. They would sacrifice lambs to Ekayam, one of their gods. And they would ask the question of Ekayam in prayer, in a prayer form, I should say, when will the Savior come? When will the Redeemer be among us? Confucius, the Chinese writer, continued this theme in his writing, believing that someone who would know all things and control all things must someday come. Buddha, who lived more than 500 years before Christ, came into the world and said, I am not the first Buddha to live on the earth, nor would he be the last. There was one who was coming who would not die, one who was coming who would possess all truth and usher in a kingdom where that truth would prevail. People would know him, Buddha continued, because his name would mean love. Roman civilization produced many examples of yearning, beginning with the orator Cicero, and Cicero's prediction that a king would come whom humanity must recognize in order to be saved. You have the authors Tacitus and Suetonius. They each proclaim the very same theme, much to the consternation, by the way, of the Roman Senate, who centuries before the events that we understand as the Holy Innocents, the Roman Senate passed a piece of legislation depriving all young male children of the right to life. Go out and kill them all. The law at that time was never put into effect because too many of the senators' wives were expecting children. But the great consternation of the Roman people because of the predictions. Horace, the Roman writer, once wrote of a golden world he hoped his readers could escape to, leaving behind the hopeless horrors of reality. And on a much, much more positive note, and a very beautiful note, we have the fourth Eclogue of Virgil, written incidentally to honor Caesar Augustus. And this fourth Eclogue predicted a new generation sent down from heaven. And this new generation sent down from heaven was to be represented by a child yet unborn who would recognize his mother with a smile. The messianic content of this fourth Eclogue of Virgil has never been lost on believers. And it most certainly was not lost that evening on Bishop Sheen as he spoke on life is worth living. Then from Roman civilization, he went to the Hebrew civilization, a civilization destroyed by the king of Babylon in the year 586. In the course of that siege, the king of Babylon took Daniel captive. And the taking of Daniel into captivity was going to prove very, very helpful indeed for the Babylonian king. Stay with us, and we will tell you how it was helpful.
1: The third time, our Lord said, Simon, son of John, do you love me in a natural, human, friendly kind of way? And Peter was sad because the Lord seemed to doubt the other. But the Lord reached down and took the little love that he had and told him to feed his lambs and feed his sheep.
0: The Babylonian king had a very strange dream, which he asked Daniel to interpret. Daniel listened very carefully to what the king of Babylon told him, and he said that the dream was an omen of the destruction of many worldly kingdoms, a destructive cord that was not going to be repaired until the coming into the world of a Messiah. Well, in very, very convincing fashion on this one particular evening, Bishop Sheen traced for his television audience the various conquests of the pagan world, one after another, until the rise of the Roman Empire onto the world stage. And after he described how Rome had become supreme, the next step in his television program that evening was to speak about the census of the entire world that was commanded by Caesar Augustus. There was no area of the world and no citizen within that area who could escape this census, because Caesar Augustus had in front of him a map, and it was a rather telling map, because the

map was titled Orbis Terrarum Imperium Romanum, the whole world, the Roman Empire. Indeed, the Roman Empire did seem to include all that was known of the then world. And in his very characteristic prose style, Bishop Sheen described the world situation. He writes, or rather he spoke, and it was later written into one of the Life is Worth Living books. From the Western Ocean to the Persian Plains, from the frozen north to the edge of the southern desert, the list went out from his hand to every sweating governor and satrap and tetrarch and king. The world is to be brought to unity. The human race had only one capital, Rome, only one master, Caesar, only one language, Latin. Morally, the world was one in its sin and corruption. Materially, it was one, for it had reached the highest peak of organization and unity. There are no longer Medes or Persians, no longer Scythians or barbarians, no longer Greeks or Babylonians. There are only Romans. There are only men. Nations were not awaiting a king, but rather mankind was awaiting a king. Well, little did this bookkeeper of the Tiber, as Bishop Sheen referred to Caesar Augustus, realize that he was fulfilling the ancient prophecy that the Messiah was indeed to be born in Bethlehem. And that was fulfilled when a carpenter in Nazareth read about the census and set out to fulfill the dictums of the law along with his wife who was with child. It would appear, you know, from this narrative that history rather convincingly proves the coming of Jesus Christ the Messiah and who he was. But that, said Bishop Sheen, is very, very far from the truth. One needs a much, much stronger apologetic to try to convince a rational world, especially those who are attracted to the founders of other religions and to their philosophies and to their personalities. One had to, as Bishop Sheen said, line up the claimants. And he began to line up the claimants in a convert instruction class that he gave in Washington, D.C., an apologetic, as it were, for the Catholic faith sometime later. It was true there were similarities in many world religions. There are natural truths that the mind can grasp. And since a number of these natural truths and general principles are found in so many world religions, many people are inclined to think, what is the difference? Whether one belongs to one world religion or to another, there seems to be little difference. Well, to counter that argument, Bishop Sheen came up with another argument, and he took his argument from the world of art. He said, you might be in an art gallery admiring a wide variety of paintings, and upon examination of the paintings, you would find many similar strokes or paint colors within the paintings. But that does not mean that each and every one of the paintings was painted by the same author. In the same way, he said, though there are similarities in many of the world's religious movements, we cannot from that conclude that God brought all of them into existence as part of his divine plan. Rather, said Sheen, God chose to make a revelation of himself in history and to present truths that are above the power of human reason. To convey those truths, the Heavenly Father sent his divine Son into the world at a given moment in time. The founder of no other world religion is as necessary for that religion as Christ is necessary for Christianity. Nor is it possible for people to enter into the kind of a relationship with the founders of other religions that they may enter into with Jesus Christ. Buddhism does not require one to fall in love with Buddha. Only that you become an enlightened one and follow the founder's teachings. Confucius did not demand such intimacy, nor did Muhammad. Moses did not command the people to put their faith in him. Rather, he was one of the instruments that God chose in the development of his covenant with his chosen people. In Christianity, Bishop Sheen very forcefully stressed, one must totally put on the heart, the mind, and the will of the founder and let oneself be totally, totally assimilated into the Christ life. And this is what Sheen wrote. The argument from prophecy is really very simple. Just ask yourself if any founder of a world religion or any innovator of a modern religion was ever pre-announced. His own mother could not have pre-announced 5 years before his exact birth. No one knew Buddha, Confucius, or Muhammad were coming.
But all through the century,

0: And he asks the rhetorical question, if the Tsar of Russia knew that Stalin was coming, would he have said all male children in Russia under the age of 2 should be killed? If the president of Germany knew that Hitler was on the way, would he have issued a similar proclamation for all young male children under the age of 2 in Germany? Obviously not, since these people were not predicted on the stage of world history. Our Lord himself would confirm these predictions when, at the age of about 30, he went into the synagogue of Nazareth, was handed the scroll upon which was written the prophecy of Isaiah, and told the Jews that on this particular day the prophecy of Isaiah was fulfilled in their hearing. In God's designated time, his son came, born in an obscure stable, because there was no place in the room, in the place where travelers lodged. Sheen's commentary on this has become memorable. The inn is the gathering place of public opinion, the focal point of the world's moods, the rendezvous of the worldly, the rallying place of the popular and the successful. But the stable is the place for outcasts, for the ignored, for the forgotten. The world might have expected the Son of God to be born, if he was to be born at all, in an inn. A stable would have been the last place in the world where one would have looked for him. Divinity is always where one least expects to find it. Our Lord became incarnate in time and in history according to his Father's preordained plan. And we refer to his coming among us as his incarnation. We refer to that incarnation, that birth, as Christmas. In an essay written some dozen years before his death, Sheen further explained the significance of Christmas. Christmas, he writes, is the enfleshment of the eternal person of God, the beginning in time of the human nature of him who is without beginning or end. When I go to a blackboard and write the word love, the idea of love does not begin to exist at that moment. It already had existence in my mind for years. What actually happens is that love is made chalk and dwells on the blackboard. So too, when Christ took upon himself a manhood from the womb of his mother Mary, the eternal Word was made flesh and dwelt among us. This is why Jesus only once in his life said that he was born, but he immediately added that he came into the world. This is the way he always expressed his eternal person, as coming into the world, because he had eternal preexistence. He who created the world is born in the world. He who made time is measured by it. Bishop Sheen often reminded his listeners and his readers that Christ was the only one who came into the world to die. You and I come into the world to live, and death is the interruption of our life, much as the life of Socrates was interrupted when he had to take that drink of hemlock, or any other well-known mortal who completes his earthly existence. But with Christ, the death of Christ was imminent. The shadow of the cross was always, always before him. He was God's Son, sent expressly to do the Father's bidding. But how are we to be sure of this? How can we know that he was the Father's Son? How can we know that he was sent into this world expressly to do the bidding of his Father? First of all, said Bishop Sheen, we know by his miracles. They were worked during his public life, and they were a great, great proof. There are 35 of them mentioned in Scripture, 3 having to do with raising from the dead, 9 with nature, and 23 with healing. And the point of those miracles must be grasped by believing hearts. He worked them as signs to convince men of the fact that he who came to work these miracles was the one who was promised. He never worked a miracle to amaze a multitude, or to satisfy his hunger or thirst, or to obtain a living. He never received money for the things he accomplished. He refused to convert.
1: What do we do?

0: stones of the wilderness into bread
1: poor
0: to satisfy
1: health,
0: his own hunger, or to cause water to gush out of the rock to slay his thirst.
1: Instead, injustice from others.
0: He asked a woman to
1: well,
0: let
1: we
0: down
1: have
0: the
1: to unite it
0: to
1: with our Lord on the cross in order to use it to purchase our eternal salvation.
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3: In this Sunday's Gospel, our Lord tells us, "If two of you agree on earth about anything for which they are to pray, it shall be granted to them by my Heavenly Father. For where two or three are gathered together in my name, there am I in the midst of them." In hearing these familiar words, I can't help but be touched by the Lord's desire to be close to us, and by his desire that we care enough for our fellow human beings to gather with them and to lift up petitions on their behalf. Sometimes people will say prayer doesn't change anything, or that God doesn't hear our prayers. But that's not true. In fact, where two or three are gathered in the Lord's name, he himself comes. God is far from indifferent to our plights or our desires. He wants us to lift them up, and he is far from indifferent to our gatherings. He wants to be there in our midst. There is no lethargy and no neutrality in Jesus. He is all love, all desire, all support, all yes towards us. It therefore befalls us to ask ourselves whether we're willing to give a commensurate commitment to his will in our life. The gospel today presents us with a challenge. Ask, gather, praise, be proactive in your faith. Far too many Christians spend their life on the sideline when Jesus tells us that faith is not a spectator sport. We all know that it's difficult when we don't hear answers to our prayers, or when difficulties come our way and sorrow replaces joy. But that shouldn't keep us from praying, from hoping, or from believing. Believers know that God always answers our prayers, and even if he moves us in mysterious ways, will always move us to what's best.
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4: 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Prayer moves God's heart. This doesn't mean that we can control or manipulate him, but as his children, he wants us to express our wants, our needs, our desires, and our trials and our joys. He already knows them all, so enunciating them helps us to see when and how God answers our prayers in powerful ways.
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6: 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Today we pray in adoration of the Most Blessed Sacrament. Lord Jesus Christ, Son of God and Bread of Life, we adore you. For in a profound way in the sacred host, you are with us always until the end of the world. O glorious and majestic Son, shine upon us and draw us out of darkness into your own marvelous light. 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

0: In the name of the Father, and of the Son, and of the Holy Spirit. Amen. Our Father, who art in heaven, hallowed be thy name. Thy kingdom come, thy will be done on earth as it is in heaven. Give us this day our daily bread, and forgive us our trespasses, as we forgive those who trespass against us. And lead us not into temptation, but deliver us from evil. Hail Mary, full of grace, the Lord is with thee. Blessed art thou among women, and blessed is the fruit of thy womb, Jesus. Holy Mary, Mother of God, pray for us sinners now and at the hour of our death. Amen. I believe in God, the Father Almighty, Creator of heaven and earth, and in Jesus Christ, his only Son, our Lord, who was conceived by the Holy Spirit, born of the Virgin Mary, suffered under Pontius Pilate, was crucified, died, and was buried. He descended into hell. On the third day he rose again from the dead. He ascended into heaven and is seated at the right hand of God the Father Almighty. From there he will come to judge the living and the dead. I believe in the Holy Spirit, the Holy Catholic Church, the communion of saints, the forgiveness of sins, the resurrection of the body, and life everlasting. Eternal Father, I offer you the body and blood, soul and divinity of your dearly beloved Son, our Lord Jesus Christ, in atonement for our sins and those of the whole world. For the sake of his sorrowful passion, have mercy on us and on the whole world. For the sake of his sorrowful passion, have mercy on us and on the whole world. For the sake of his sorrowful passion, have mercy on us and on the whole world. For the sake of his sorrowful passion, have mercy on us and on the whole world. For the sake of his sorrowful passion, have mercy on us and on the whole world. For the sake of his sorrowful passion, have mercy on us and on the whole world. For the sake of his sorrowful passion, have mercy on us and on the whole world. For the sake of his sorrowful passion, have mercy on us and on the whole world. For the sake of his sorrowful passion, have mercy on us and on the whole world. For the sake of his sorrowful passion, have mercy on us and on the whole world. Eternal Father, I offer you the body and blood, soul and divinity of your dearly beloved Son, our Lord Jesus Christ, in atonement for our sins and those of the whole world. For the sake of his sorrowful passion, have mercy on us and on the whole world. For the sake of his sorrowful passion, have mercy on us and on the whole world. For the sake of his sorrowful passion, have mercy on us and on the whole world. For the sake of his sorrowful passion, have mercy on us and on the whole world. For the sake of his sorrowful passion, have mercy on us and on the whole world. For the sake of his sorrowful passion, have mercy on us and on the whole world. For the sake of his sorrowful passion, have mercy on us and on the whole world. For the sake of his sorrowful passion, have mercy on us and on the whole world. For the sake of his sorrowful passion, have mercy on us and on the whole world. For the sake of his sorrowful passion, have mercy on us and on the whole world. Eternal Father, I offer you the body and blood, soul and divinity of your dearly beloved Son, our Lord Jesus Christ, in atonement for our sins and those of the whole world. For the sake of his sorrowful passion, have mercy on us and on the whole world. For the sake of his sorrowful passion, have mercy on us and on the whole world. For the sake of his sorrowful passion, have mercy on us and on the whole world. For the sake of his sorrowful passion, have mercy on us and on the whole world. For the sake of his sorrowful passion, have mercy on us and on the whole world. For the sake of his sorrowful passion, have mercy on us and on the whole world. For the sake of his sorrowful passion, have mercy on us and on the whole world. For the sake of his sorrowful passion, have mercy on us and on the whole world. For the sake of his sorrowful passion, have mercy on us and on the whole world. For the sake of his sorrowful passion, have mercy on us and on the whole world. Eternal Father, I offer you the body and blood, soul and divinity of your dearly beloved Son, our Lord Jesus Christ, in atonement for our sins and those of the whole world. For the sake of his sorrowful passion, have mercy on us and on the whole world. For the sake of his sorrowful passion, have mercy on us and on the whole world. For the sake of his sorrowful passion, have mercy on us and on the whole world. For the sake of his sorrowful passion, have mercy on us and on the whole world. For the sake of his sorrowful passion, have mercy on us and on the whole world. For the sake of his sorrowful passion, have mercy on us and on the whole world. For the sake of his sorrowful passion, have mercy on us and on the whole world. For the sake of his sorrowful passion, have mercy on us and on the whole world. For the sake of his sorrowful passion, have mercy on us and on the whole world. For the sake of his sorrowful passion, have mercy on us and on the whole world. Eternal Father, I offer you the body and blood, soul and divinity of your dearly beloved Son, our Lord Jesus Christ, in atonement for our sins and those of the whole world. For the sake of his sorrowful passion, have mercy on us and on the whole world. For the sake of his sorrowful passion, have mercy on us and on the whole world. For the sake of his sorrowful passion, have mercy on us and on the whole world. For the sake of his sorrowful passion, have mercy on us and on the whole world. For the sake of his sorrowful passion, have mercy on us and on the whole world. For the sake of his sorrowful passion, have mercy on us and on the whole world. For the sake of his sorrowful passion, have mercy on us and on the whole world. For the sake of his sorrowful passion, have mercy on us and on the whole world. For the sake of his sorrowful passion, have mercy on us and on the whole world. For the sake of his sorrowful passion, have mercy on us and on the whole world. Holy God, Holy Mighty One, Holy Immortal One, have mercy on us and on the whole world. Holy God, Holy Mighty One, Holy Immortal One, have mercy on us and on the whole world. Holy God, Holy Mighty One, Holy Immortal One, have mercy on us and on the whole world.
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3: Vous êtes le bienvenu. Welcome to Paris Le Monial, France. I'm Father Bernard McGuckian. 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

0: Thanks for joining us. Did you know that until 1873, pilgrimages at great distances far from home were only for the rich? Until the railway system had been developed, people who had to milk cows, feed their hens and look after their cattle could only go on pilgrimages to the holy wells and shrines near their home villages. The railway changed all that. In the winter of 1872-73, a very zealous Jesuit called Victor Drevon spent his days travelling around the parishes and dioceses of France, inviting people to Paris Le Monial, but also assuring them that there was nothing imperfect, not to call sinful, about going on pilgrimage in a train, sitting enjoying yourself. Until then, pilgrimages were something that were difficult. Sometimes you did them on your knees. But he said, no, you can just come, sit in the train, enjoy your journey there. And 200,000 people came that year. Something extraordinary happened at this railway station. A young woman called Emile Tamissier was there. She saw the thousands coming. And something moved her to say, so the poor can go on pilgrimage now. She conceived the idea of the Eucharistic Congress, which is a feature of Catholic life. This young French woman had the pleasure of seeing the first Eucharistic Congress in Lille in France. Another person who made the long journey that year, because it was the year of the 200th anniversary of the visions of St. Margaret Mary, was a young Australian called Mary MacKillop. She's now St. Mary MacKillop, the foundress of the Congregation of St. Joseph of the Sacred Heart. Another person who came was a young French married woman called Edith Royer. The Sacred Heart had appeared to her in her home in a small town in Saint-Remy in Côte d'Or. He appeared with his arms extended and said, I want you to have a statue made like this. She hesitated because she always understood that Jesus pointed to his heart. While here in Paris Le Monial, St. Margaret Mary appeared to her in the Visitation Chapel and told her, don't hesitate to have that statue made, because she said, when Jesus was pointing to his heart before me, he was talking about the great love in his heart for every one of us. But when he extended them, he said, it's now your turn. What he wants is love for love. And the pilgrims who came here have learned that message over the centuries. We hope to help you to appreciate it more. Around that time, countries all over the world were inspired by what was happening at Paris Le Monial. For instance, Belgium consecrated itself in 1868. Shortly after that, Ireland, 1873 on Passion Sunday. Then Ecuador, later that same year, started a trend in countries all around the world. France itself consecrated itself to the Sacred Heart, drawing attention and reminding people of the message of Margaret Mary. Behold this heart that has so loved all of you, and all he wanted was love in return for love. Father Victor Drevon, the one who conceived the idea of bringing people by train, was a great dreamer and a man of high ideals. He called together a group of people to work with him. One was a Baron Alexis Sarachaga, a very wealthy man who spoke practically all the European languages, and he was a descendant of a brother of St. Teresa of Avila. He also engaged the help of a man called Georges de Noyat and his wife, Martha. They worked together for the next 30 years to bring about another new feast in the church, the Feast of Christ the King, which was established by Pius the 11th on the last day of December 1925, and is now celebrated in all the Catholic churches of the world on the last Sunday of the church's year. Let us introduce you to Father Jean-Pierre Millard, a Belgian Jesuit, who will tell us about the development that took place after 1873.
1: Pilgrimages have certainly continued from 1873 until present day. Normally, members of the Emmanuel community serve as the chaplains who are in charge of pilgrims and who warmly greet all of the groups of people who desire to visit the sanctuaries. The Jesuit fathers are in the background. Our humble function is to keep up the La Colombière Chapel and offer everyone a warm welcome here. I think when pilgrims come to Paray-le-Monial without knowing exactly why, it is to seek and find the source of love which we know is Jesus, more deeply, the heart of our Lord Jesus in this place.
0: Thank you very much, Father Jean-Pierre. After the break, we'll speak to the Auxiliary Bishop of Sydney and we'll also take part in the Corpus Christi procession here in Paray-le-Monial, France.

When you come to Paimlemonial, there's three places you must go to. There's the Chapel of the Apparitions and the Visitation, where Margaret Mary had her revelations of the Sacred Heart. There's the Colombier Chapel, where the remains of St. Claude la Colombier, the Apostle of Hope and Confidence, can be venerated. And then this magnificent Basilica of the Sacred Heart. When you come to Paimlemonial, be sure to visit the Information Centre, which is just beside the beautiful Basilica of the Sacred Heart. You'll be provided with all the information you need about all the wonders that you can explore in this beautiful little French town of Paimlemonial.

0: Welcome back. We are continuing our discussion of how devotion to the Sacred Heart spread all around the world from Paray-le-Monial and how it was helped by the railway here at the little village itself. So I'm joined now by Bishop Julian Porteous from Sydney, Australia, who knows how that devotion has spread so far. You're very welcome, Bishop.
1: Thank you very much.
0: So you've come a long way. Have you come alone?
1: No, we've come with 11 priests from the Sydney area in Australia. Because it's a year for priests, we've wanted to make a pilgrimage here to Paray-le-Monial, to Ars, and then we're going to Rome.
0: Devotion to the Sacred Heart, has that touched hearts in Australia?
1: The devotion to the Sacred Heart has always had a rich part of the life of the church in Australia. Yes. Every church in Australia always had a statue of the Sacred Heart. But I think in recent years, people lost an understanding of the origins and significance of the devotion.
0: Yeah.
1: But I think slowly now, particularly as people are being drawn to Eucharistic adoration, I think they're being drawn back to discover the beauty and the power of the devotion to the Sacred Heart.
0: Bishop Julian, how should this movement be perceived by priests?
1: Maybe I could share a bit of my own experience. Okay. As a young priest, my very first visit to Europe, because Australia is a long way away.
0: Yeah.
1: In my first visit to Europe, I came here to Paray-le-Monial, and it was a wonderful discovery for me of this devotion that I'd known since my childhood, but I didn't really understand the full meaning of what took place in the apparitions of the Lord to St. Margaret Mary. And I found it was a profound experience for me, a profound spiritual experience. Yeah. That brought to life in me a deeper appreciation of the love of the heart of Jesus.
0: And when you get back to Australia, how do you intend to share that with the people of your diocese?
1: I think the first thing we need to do is draw people to focus more on firstly the presence of the Lord in the Blessed Sacrament. And I think Eucharistic adoration is probably one of the best things that we can do. I think when people are drawn to the Lord in the Blessed Sacrament, then their hearts can be drawn to appreciate the depth and power of the love of Christ. And then they can say, yes, this is the heart of Christ. Christ is a heart full of love, full of mercy towards us.
0: Well, the mosaic up behind us is of probably the greatest missionary, St. Paul, Francis Xavier. He brought the mission to the east, and although you're a bit southeast, still the influence of Xavier was there. And I think we've all got to be missionaries of the heart of Christ, because even if Xavier never heard that formal term, really what he was talking about was the love.
1: Yes. I think particularly that there's a great need for people to be drawn more deeply in a personal relationship with Christ, to not just know about Christ
0: in their minds, in their heads,
1: to have a theoretical understanding. Yeah. Yes, Christ is the Saviour, Christ is the Lord, but to actually know the Lord in a personal way, and that's to know with the heart. And I think the great gift of the devotion to the Sacred Heart for the Church is the Lord saying, come to my heart, come and know my heart, discover the depth and power of love that is in my heart, and let your own heart be set afire with love through knowing the love that is in my heart.
0: Thank you very much indeed, Bishop Porteous, for those inspiring words.
1: Thank you very much.
0: A favourite word on the lips of Jesus was come, a very encouraging word. Come to me, all you who labour and are overburdened, and I will give you rest. So, respond to that invitation. Go on a pilgrimage. You can go either by car, plane, train, walk, bike. Enjoy it while you're on the way. But realize that you are on a journey, symbolic of the journey of life, that will one day lead us all to the mountain of God. Let's hear from some of those who have come here today.
2: Well, I have been coming to Paray-le-Monial for 26 years. When we came to Paray-le-Monial, we fell in love with Paray-le-Monial. You experience the love of the Sacred Heart. The heart of Jesus has become alive for me.
3: I've never been here before. Actually, while I was in junior school, my teacher was Sister Margaret Mary. She was a Mercy sister, and she had always had a great devotion for the love of Jesus. And there was a statue in her chapel in Downpatrick, a big statue of the Sacred Heart. And she would have took us as a class in to pray before this statue of the Sacred Heart. This is full circle again. This is my youth coming back to me. This, you know, God touched me then, and he's called me back eventually, you know.
4: We keep coming back. I came to find the love of the Sacred Heart. It was a spiritual journey, and it's still a spiritual journey, because I feel the world at this time really needs the Sacred Heart. And therefore, it's not a devotion for me, it's deeper than a devotion. I want a part of the Sacred Heart to give to other people. And so I feel that's why I'm here at this time.
0: Thank you very much indeed. We're on our way now to the centre of the town of Paray-le-Monial for the Corpus Christi procession. So come and join us.

the Corpus Christi procession ran into heavy weather, but the valiant people who accompanied Padre de Monial were only too happy to show their love for the heart of Jesus and his precious body and blood. There are four new feasts in Catholicism that came in the last 1,000 years. The first of these was the Feast of Corpus Christi. The second was the Feast of the Sacred Heart. The third was the Feast of Christ the King. And the fourth was the Divine Mercy. There is a link between all four. The Feast of Corpus Christi came into the church in the 13th century when Pope Urban IV approved it. He actually had been a young priest when Juliana of Liège reported that she had seen extraordinary visions of the moon in which there was a shadow. It was revealed to her that the shadow was a feast that was absent to the liturgical year. He listened very carefully and decided to act on what she had said, because the new feast was what was called an idea feast. All the feasts before that had been of the events in the life of Jesus: his birth, his baptism, his crucifixion, his resurrection. This was an idea. And the Feast of Corpus Christi was very special. It was to be a memorial of his death, but without the sadness of death. It was to recall the events of Holy Thursday, Good Friday, without the tears, the heartbreak, and the sorrow. To put it very brutally, it was the difference between the slaughterhouse in which the Lamb of God was sacrificed and the sacrificial meal in which he wants us to feel accepted with all our sins forgiven and to enjoy his very presence. Margaret Mary's extraordinary visions came in the octave of Corpus Christi, when the Lord told her he wanted a new feast, and that feast was to make reparation, not for sin in general, but for sins against the Eucharist. So that was the link between Corpus Christi and the Feast of the Sacred Heart. St. Thomas Aquinas, a great theologian of the body and blood of Christ, asked the question, why did Jesus say to his disciples the night he died, "Do this in memory of me"? He gives a very simple answer: because if they didn't remember, they would forget. And forgetfulness of God leads to disasters, as Paul tells us in the Epistle to the Romans. It leads to all sorts of unnatural behavior. It leads to cruelty, savagery. And the most important thing, as St. Paul says, it means it leaves us without compassion. And the one great thing in the heart of Christ was compassion. And he wanted to make that available to all of us. And the first great gift of the Sacred Heart to the human race is his body and blood. Makes it so available, people pay little attention to it. So it's wonderful here to see people on a wet, difficult day, even if not very big numbers, come out to show their faith and love, because God isn't concerned about big numbers. He's concerned about quality of love and commitment. The sun is back out again, and we're here once again at the beautiful Basilica of the Sacred Heart, where the Corpus Christi procession began. Let's take a quick look inside this beautiful basilica. This basilica was founded from the great monastery of Cluny, modeled on their wonderful monastery there. Fortunately, we have this because their monastery was destroyed during the French Revolution. So this reminds us of the glory that was Cluny. The great Pope John Paul II came to pray here in this basilica on the 5th of October 1986. It has been a busy day here for us in Paris de Montréal, France. I hope you've enjoyed our show, and now I leave you with my blessing. May the blessing of Almighty God, the Father, the Son, and the Holy Spirit descend upon you and remain with you forever.

0: This is a Pro-Life Minute with doctors Stephen and Gracie Christie.
1: Steve, as a doctor, this argument really burns me up. Abortion is simply a normal part of women's healthcare and a critical element of women's reproductive health. What's your answer to that?
2: Right. I simply ask, when did lethally injecting a living unborn child or tearing it limb from limb and suctioning it from his mother's womb somehow become healthcare? We all know exactly what healthcare is. It's treating the diabetic, it's setting the broken bone, performing open heart surgery. Killing a living unborn child has absolutely nothing to do with healthcare.
1: You know, really, if your healthcare kills people on purpose, then you're clearly doing it wrong. And keep in mind that 95% of all abortions are performed on healthy babies of healthy moms. Abortion is not healthcare.
0: For more on the culture of life, go to EWTN.com/pro-life.
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0: The Glorious Mysteries of the Holy Rosary with Mother Angelica and the nuns of Our Lady of the Angels Monastery.
1: In the name of the Father, and of the Son, and of the Holy Spirit.
2: Amen.
1: I believe in God, the Father Almighty, Creator of heaven and earth, and in Jesus Christ, His only Son, our Lord, who was conceived by the Holy Spirit, born of the Virgin Mary, suffered under Pontius Pilate, was crucified, died, and was buried. He descended into hell. The third day He rose again from the dead. He ascended into heaven and sits at the right hand of God, the Father Almighty, from whence He shall come to judge the living and the dead. Our Father, who art in heaven, hallowed be thy name. Thy kingdom come, thy will be done, on earth as it is in heaven.
2: Give us this day our daily bread,

0: Hail Mary, full of grace, the Lord is with thee. Blessed art thou among women, and blessed is the fruit of thy womb, Jesus.
1: Holy Mary, Mother of God, pray for us sinners now and at the hour of our death. Amen.
0: Hail Mary, full of grace, the Lord is with thee. Blessed art thou among women, and blessed is the fruit of thy womb, Jesus.
1: Holy Mary, Mother of God, pray for us sinners now and at the hour of our death. Amen.
0: Hail Mary, full of grace, the Lord is with thee. Blessed art thou amongst women, and blessed is the fruit of thy womb, Jesus.
1: Holy Mary, Mother of God, pray for us sinners now and at the hour of our death. Amen.
0: Glory be to the Father, and to the Son, and to the Holy Spirit.
1: As it was in the beginning, is now, and ever shall be, world without end. Amen.
0: The first glorious mystery, the resurrection.
2: All the trials, sufferings, heartaches, and disappointments will seem as nothing compared to the glory your sufferings merited for us. They shall all seem like a dream, and the vision of your face will fill our souls with exquisite joy.
0: Our Father, who art in heaven, hallowed be thy name. Thy kingdom come, thy will be done on earth as it is in heaven.
1: Give us this day our daily bread, and forgive us our trespasses, as we forgive those who trespass against us. And lead us not into temptation, but deliver us from evil. Amen.
0: Hail Mary, full of grace, the Lord is with thee. Blessed art thou among women, and blessed is the fruit of thy womb, Jesus.
1: Holy Mary, Mother of God, pray for us sinners now and at the hour of our death. Amen.
0: Hail Mary, full of grace, the Lord is with thee. Blessed art thou amongst women, and blessed is the fruit of thy womb, Jesus.
1: Holy Mary, Mother of God, pray for us sinners now and at the hour of our death. Amen.
0: Hail Mary, full of grace, the Lord is with thee. Blessed art thou amongst women, and blessed is the fruit of thy womb, Jesus.
1: Holy Mary, Mother of God, pray for us sinners now and at the hour of our death. Amen.
0: Hail Mary, full of grace, the Lord is with thee. Blessed art thou among women, and blessed is the fruit of thy womb, Jesus.
1: Holy Mary, Mother of God, pray for us sinners now and at the hour of our death. Amen.
0: Hail Mary, full of grace, the Lord is with thee. Blessed art thou among women, and blessed is the fruit of thy womb, Jesus.
1: Holy Mary, Mother of God, pray for us sinners now and at the hour of our death. Amen.
0: Hail Mary, full of grace, the Lord is with thee. Blessed art thou amongst the women, and blessed is the fruit of thy womb, Jesus.
1: Amen.

0: The Lord is with thee. Blessed art thou amongst women, and blessed is the fruit of thy womb, Jesus.
1: Holy Mary, Mother of God, pray for us sinners now and at the hour of our death. Amen.
0: Glory be to the Father, and to the Son, and to the Holy Spirit.
1: As it was in the beginning, is now, and ever shall be, world without end. Amen.
0: O my Jesus,
1: forgive us our sins, save us from the fires of hell, and lead all souls to heaven, especially those who most need thy mercy.
0: The second glorious mystery, the Ascension.
2: Dear Jesus, we want to rise above the demands of our emotions and have the courage to live in spirit and truth. Grant us the faith that is always aware of the invisible reality, the hope that trusts in your promises, and the love that seeks not itself.
0: Our Father, who art in heaven, hallowed be thy name. Thy kingdom come, thy will be done, on earth as it is in heaven.
1: Give us this day our daily bread, and forgive us our trespasses, as we forgive those who trespass against us. And lead us not into temptation, but deliver us from evil. Amen.
0: Hail Mary, full of grace, the Lord is with thee. Blessed art thou among women, and blessed is the fruit of thy womb,

0: Lord is with thee. Blessed art thou amongst women, and blessed is the fruit of thy womb, Jesus.
1: Holy Mary, Mother of God, pray for us sinners now and at the hour of our death. Amen.
0: Hail Mary, full of grace, the Lord is with thee. Blessed art thou among women, and blessed is the fruit of thy womb, Jesus.
1: Holy Mary, Mother of God, pray for us sinners now and at the hour of our death. Amen.
0: Hail Mary, full of grace, the Lord is with thee. Blessed art thou amongst women, and blessed is the fruit of thy womb, Jesus.
1: Holy Mary, Mother of God, pray for us sinners now and at the hour of our death. Amen.
0: Hail Mary, full of grace, the Lord is with thee. Blessed art thou among women, and blessed is the fruit of thy womb, Jesus.
1: Holy Mary, Mother of God, pray for us sinners now and at the hour of our death. Amen.
0: Hail Mary, full of grace, the Lord is with thee. Blessed art thou amongst women, and blessed is the fruit of thy womb, Jesus.

0: blessed is the fruit of thy womb, Jesus.
1: Holy Mary, Mother of God, pray for us sinners now and at the hour of our death. Amen.
0: Hail Mary, full of grace, the Lord is with thee. Blessed art thou amongst women, and blessed is the fruit of thy womb, Jesus.
1: Holy Mary,
0: Hail Mary, full of grace, the Lord is with thee. Blessed art thou among women, and blessed is the fruit of thy womb, Jesus.
1: Holy Mary, Mother of God, pray for us sinners now and at the hour of our death. Amen.
0: Hail Mary, full of grace, the Lord is with thee. Blessed art thou among women, and blessed is the fruit of thy womb, Jesus. Glory be to the Father, and to the Son, and to the Holy Spirit.
1: As it was in the beginning, is now, and ever shall be, world without end. Amen.
0: O my Jesus,
2: forgive us our sins, save us from the fires of hell, and lead all souls to heaven, especially those in most need of your mercy.
0: The third glorious mystery, the descent of the Holy Spirit.
3: Holy Spirit, give to us an increase of your gifts and the grace that assures your presence in our souls.
0: Our Father, who art in heaven, hallowed be thy name. Thy kingdom come, thy will be done on earth as it is in heaven.
1: Give us this day our daily bread, and forgive us as we forgive those who trespass against us, and lead us not into temptation, but deliver us from evil. Amen.
0: Hail Mary, full of grace, the Lord is with thee. Blessed art thou among women, and blessed is the fruit of thy womb, Jesus.
1: Holy Mary, Mother of God, pray for us.
0: Hail Mary, full of grace, the Lord is with thee. Blessed art thou amongst women, and blessed is the fruit of thy womb, Jesus.

0: full of grace, the Lord is with thee. Blessed art thou among women, and blessed is the fruit of thy womb, Jesus.
1: Holy Mary, Mother of God, pray for us sinners now and at the hour of our death. Amen.
0: Hail Mary, full of grace, the Lord is with thee. Blessed art thou among women, and blessed is the fruit of thy womb, Jesus.
1: Amen.

0: is with thee. Blessed art thou amongst the women, and blessed is the fruit of thy womb, Jesus.
1: Holy Mary, Mother of God, pray for us sinners now and at the hour of our death. Amen.
0: Hail Mary, full of grace, the Lord is with thee. Blessed art thou among women, and blessed is the fruit of thy womb, Jesus.
1: Holy Mary, Mother of God, pray for us sinners now and at the hour of our death. Amen.
0: Hail Mary, full of grace, the Lord is with thee. Blessed art thou amongst women, and blessed is the fruit of thy womb, Jesus.
1: Holy Mary, Mother of God, pray for us sinners now and at the hour of our death. Amen.
0: Hail Mary, full of grace, the Lord is with thee. Blessed art thou amongst women, and blessed is the fruit of thy womb, Jesus.

0: holy and blessed is the fruit of thy womb, Jesus.
1: Holy Mary, Mother of God, pray for us sinners now and at the hour of our death. Amen.
0: Glory be to the Father, and to the Son, and to the Holy Spirit.
1: As it was in the beginning, is now, and ever shall be, world without end. Amen.
0: O my Jesus,
1: forgive us our sins, save us from the fires of hell, and lead all souls to heaven, especially those who most need thy mercy.
0: The fourth glorious mystery, the Assumption.
2: Dear Mary, Queen and Mother, let your Assumption into heaven give us the assurance and courage to be Christians in word and deed. Let us rise above the things of this world, so that our thoughts may be with you in heaven.
0: Our Father, who art in heaven, hallowed be thy name, thy kingdom come, thy will be done on earth as it is in heaven.
1: Give us this day our daily bread, and forgive us our trespasses, as we forgive those who trespass against us. And lead us not into temptation, but deliver us from evil. Amen.
0: Hail Mary, full of grace, the Lord is with thee. Blessed art thou amongst the women, and blessed is the fruit of thy womb, Jesus. Hail Mary, full of grace, the Lord is with thee. Blessed art thou amongst women, and blessed is the fruit of thy womb, Jesus.
1: Holy Mary, Mother of God, pray for us sinners now and at the hour of our death. Amen.
0: Hail Mary, full of grace, the Lord is with thee. Blessed art thou amongst women, and blessed is the fruit of thy womb, Jesus.

0: women, and blessed is the fruit of thy womb, Jesus.
1: Holy Mary, Mother of God, pray for us sinners, now and at the hour of our death. Amen.
0: Hail Mary, full of grace, the Lord is with thee. Blessed art thou amongst women, and blessed is the fruit of thy womb, Jesus.
1: Holy Mary, Mother of God, pray for us sinners now and at the hour of our death. Amen.
0: Hail Mary, full of grace, the Lord is with thee. Blessed art thou amongst women, and blessed is the fruit of thy womb, Jesus.

0: of grace, the Lord is with thee. Blessed art thou amongst women, and blessed is the fruit of thy womb, Jesus.
1: Holy Mary, Mother of God, pray for us sinners now and at the hour of our death. Amen.
0: Hail Mary, full of grace, the Lord is with thee. Blessed art thou among women, and blessed is the fruit of thy womb, Jesus.
1: Holy Mary, Mother of God, pray for us sinners now and at the hour of our death. Amen.
0: Glory be to the Father, and to the Son, and to the Holy Spirit.

0: Hail Mary, full of grace, the Lord is with thee. Blessed art thou among women, and blessed is the fruit of thy womb, Jesus.
1: Holy Mary, Mother of God, pray for us sinners now and at the hour of our death. Amen.
0: Hail Mary, full of grace, the Lord is with thee. Blessed art thou among women, and blessed is the fruit of thy womb, Jesus.
1: Holy Mary, Mother of God, pray for us sinners now and at the hour of our death. Amen.
0: Hail Mary, full of grace, the Lord is with thee. Blessed art thou among women, and blessed is the fruit of thy womb, Jesus.
1: Holy Mary, Mother of God, pray for us sinners now and at the hour of our death. Amen.
0: Hail Mary, full of grace, the Lord is with thee. Blessed art thou among women, and blessed is the fruit of thy womb, Jesus.
1: Holy Mary, Mother of God, pray for us sinners, now and at the hour of our death. Amen.
0: Hail Mary, full of grace, the Lord is with thee. Blessed art thou amongst women, and blessed is the fruit of thy womb, Jesus.
1: Holy Mary, Mother of God, pray for us sinners, now and at the hour of our death. Amen.
0: Hail Mary, full of grace, the Lord is with thee. Blessed art thou amongst women, and blessed is the fruit of thy womb, Jesus.
1: Holy Mary, Mother of God, pray for us sinners, now and at the hour of our death. Amen.
0: Hail Mary, full of grace, the Lord is with thee. Blessed art thou amongst women, and blessed is the fruit of thy womb.

0: the fruit of thy womb, Jesus.
1: Holy Mary, Mother of God, pray for us sinners now and at the hour of our death. Amen.
0: Glory be to the Father, and to the Son, and to the Holy Spirit.
1: As it was in the beginning, is now, and ever shall be, world without end. Amen.
0: O my Jesus,
1: forgive us our sins, save us from the fires of hell, and lead all souls to heaven, especially those who most need thy mercy.
0: Hail, Holy Queen.
1: Mother.

0: Pray for us, Holy Mother of God.
1: That we may be worthy of the promises of Christ.
0: Let us pray. O God,
1: whose only begotten Son, by his life, death,

0: May the Divine's assistance remain always with us.
1: And may the souls of the faithful departed, for the mercy of God, rest in peace. Amen.
0: In the name of the Father, and the Son, and the Holy Spirit.
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1: 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O God, Lord of heaven and earth, you alone have accomplished all we have done. 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Amen.
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4: Great to welcome, Our guest tonight, as I always say, our guests are from all over the world. Well, she's from far away. She is an international pro-life speaker and the founder of the Culture of Life Africa. But first, we want to hear also about some new things coming your way on EWTN television next month. Here to tell us about it is EWTN's Vice President of Programming and Production, Mr. Peter Gagnon, and the Director of Program Acquisitions and Co-Productions, Mr. John Elson. Gentlemen, how you all doing?
6: Thank you. I'm doing great.
4: Good.
6: Good to be with you.
4: And Peter, what do we got going on next month?
7: Well, thank you for having us on and for letting us use this opportunity to kind of inform our viewers of some of the things that happen. I know you do that with Jack frequently. So, but next month, one of the biggest things is your new program, Threshold of Hope, is now becoming Scripture and Tradition with Father Mitch. We've been asked for a long time by our viewers for a Bible study, and we said, what better person than Father Mitch? And the beauty of it is that people will be able to follow at home, getting your book, Winning the Battle Against Sin,
4: yes,
7: and then get that through catalog, and they'll be able to follow along the Bible study that you're going to lead every week. It'll be a call-in show so people can ask questions, and that's really, we're really excited about that one. I know you are as well. The other things we're doing is every once in a while we'll make changes to our programming grid and our lineup. And some of the things we're doing is we're going to create programming blocks, and we'll make some changes to some of our programming. For example, Jim and Joy, At Home with Jim and Joy, is going to be reformatted to a half-hour segment, but it'll be three times a week instead of just times a week. So it'll expand, and that'll be one of the entries in our family oriented programming block. So we'll have Jim and Joy, EWTN Pro-Life Weekly, Praying as a Family. So every Monday through Friday, families can tune in and get programming geared towards them and their families. Every Monday through Friday at 1 p.m. We're going to follow that with a new Marian programming block. So Monday through Friday at 1:30 p.m. Eastern, our viewers will be able to get a different program on Our Lady. So from Our Lady of Scripture and Tradition to Scott Hahn's series, Hail Holy Queen, to other series in a new program that we just going to debut called Total Consecration to Mary through Jesus through Mary.
4: Good.
7: And then the other ones we're going to have is a programming block geared towards men. So that'll be in the evenings. And so we'll have Doug Barry on there, Crossing the Goal, Justin Fatica. So all those programs, 11 p.m. at night, men can tune in and get programming that'll really lift them spiritually and continue to fortify their Catholic faith.
4: Cool.
7: And then on the weekends, we'll have an apologetics block. We just know our viewers love apologetics, so we'll have Saturday afternoons. You can get a couple hours of apologetic programming. The other thing we were looking at is not March, but April. We're going to be continuing Sunday Night Prime. You know, Father Apostoli passed away.
4: Right.
7: But the CFRs are going to continue that program. It's going to be reformatted a little bit with some of the younger friars, so people should look for that in April as well. And we're just going to continue to bring the major events. You know, later this summer, there's World Meeting of Families in Dublin, and you know, the upcoming canonization of Paul VI. So we continue to be able to bring these events through the generosity of our viewers. And those are just some of the highlights. I know John wants to talk about some of the new programs.
6: Well, you know, Father, as you know, Mother Angelica used to always tell us that God wants us to be great saints. And each week in our cinema slot, which airs on Saturdays at 8 p.m. Eastern, we offer a movie about a saint whose example gives us great encouragement. On March 10th at 8 p.m. Eastern, we'll be premiering a new movie about St. Ignatius, someone who's dear to all of our hearts, great founder of the Jesuit order, and that's Ignatius, Soldier, Sinner, Saint. That's on March 10th. We'll also be premiering a new series about the Holy Spirit entitled The Wild Goose, a new series produced by Our Faith in Action, produced by the Vincentians, the Society of St. Vincent de Paul. And at this time, as we speak, Christophonic is producing a second series of our popular real-life Catholic series. And we also are in production right now of a new movie, EW10 original movie and docudrama about Mother Cabrini.
4: All right. Thank you, gentlemen. Thanks for letting us know about this stuff. We look forward to these programmings coming up on EW10. And there's a lot...

0: know about this stuff. We look forward to these programmings coming up on EWTN, and there's a lot to look forward to tonight as well. Our guest tonight is an international pro-life speaker and the founder of the Culture of Life Africa, which seeks to promote and defend the African values of life, marriage, motherhood, and family life. She's also the author of a new book called Target Africa, Ideological Neocolonialism of the 21st Century. Now, this book documents the secular agenda of radical feminism, population control, sexualization of children, and homosexuality that is being pushed on African nations today. So please welcome Obianuju Ikiocha.
1: Thank you, Father.
0: How are you? Welcome, welcome, welcome.
1: Thank you so much, Father, for having me on. This is really exciting for me.
0: Now, as I mentioned, I like to say how we have international guests. You are originally from
1: Nigeria.
0: Which country?
1: Nigeria. Yes.
0: But you don't live there right now.
1: No.
0: You live in?
1: In the United Kingdom. And I have lived in the United Kingdom for about 12 years now.
0: Yes.
1: But I was born and raised in Nigeria, in the southeastern part of Nigeria.
0: Okay.
1: I still keep going back home, sometimes more than once a year, even to do, you know, in the course of my work, or sometimes to see members of my family. Really been a very adventurous journey for me doing this pro-life work.
0: Well, one of the other things, too, is not only do you live in the United Kingdom, but you live near there, Birmingham.
1: Yes.
0: And now you've come over to our Birmingham.
1: That is true. I live about 20 or 30 miles south of the real Birmingham.
0: No, this is real. This isn't an illusion.
1: The real Birmingham.
0: Uh-huh.
1: I do a lot of work out there in the church, and I belong to a parish in Birmingham, so I go to the oratory.
0: Yes.
1: You know, Blessed John Henry Newman. So yes, that is my life, and it's very exciting for me now to be in Birmingham today. So
0: good to have you. Now, something also for our folks to understand. Your background, your academic background, is in science. You're doing scientific research in Great Britain, correct?
1: Yeah, so actually I do diagnostic work. So I work as a biomedical scientist, and I have done for all of these years. When I came to the United Kingdom, actually, originally I came to do my master's in biomedical science in one of the universities in London.
0: Mm-hmm.
1: So now I do work as a scientist, still continue working as a scientist.
0: Great.
1: But for about 5 years now, I have also been very involved in the pro-life movement.
0: Well, I think it's important to see that this is an application of important aspects of science.
1: Well, absolutely.
0: That will be there to save lives and families and integrity. You know, science is obviously very helpful.
1: Absolutely. There is a perfect agreement, I would say, between my pro-life work and my work as a scientist. You know, when one talks about cells, because I spend all day looking at the human cells, the blood cells, there is no way anybody would look at something like an ultrasound, for example, and not say this is a human life or this is a human being. So there is really perfect agreement and no contradiction whatsoever in between my pro-life work and my professional work as a scientist. So it's always very fulfilling for me to know that what I'm doing is actually pro-science as a pro-life person. So to be pro-life is actually to be pro-science, especially with the medical advancements we have now. It's quite amazing how all the advancements happening in the Western world, especially that anybody in the Western world could think that abortion is okay. When on the other hand, things like neonatology, ultrasounds, we are getting more and more advanced, and more we are seeing that the baby in the womb is a baby, you know, precisely. So no one can deny that, and it's very, very satisfying and fulfilling for me to do both.
0: Yes,
1: yeah.
0: It's a very important kind of work. But what you are specifically doing, and this is why I wanted to bring up where you're from and where you live now, as well as some of your other work, because you address the United Nations and with your expertise and such. You are therefore well aware of this neocolonialism. Colonialism.

0: Imperialism referred to the tendency of powerful nations to take over less powerful nations as colonies. That's a very ancient practice. It was done all over the world by anybody who had the power to do so.
1: That is right.
0: And in Africa, the old colonialism was first to get human cargo, slaves, and about 12 million Africans were brought to this continent and a few million more up to the Turkish Empire. Mm-hmm. Then also, after slavery was over, going to Africa for the resources.
1: Exactly.
0: You know, they wanted the gold, diamonds from South Africa and elsewhere, all that. But now you're talking about that. That's the old colonialism.
1: Yes.
0: And Africans have more say over their countries and resources.
1: Yes, so precisely the book that you had mentioned, The Target Africa, which I wrote that just came out a few days ago, I started it off by explaining the colonialism of 100 years ago, which many people might already know about the fact that a lot of the African countries were colonized by Great Britain, for example. There were so many countries that were also colonized by France. Countries like Belgium, even Portugal, even Spain took over some of the African countries.
0: And Germany?
1: And Germany.
0: Germany.
1: But after the First World War, they lost their grip on the African countries that they were colonizing.
0: That's right.
1: But Africa has been a very much a colonized continent up until the 1960s. In fact, it was at the end of the Second World War when the Atlantic Charter came out. The United States and Churchill were trying to work out how the world would be from then on, that they came to an agreement that people should self-govern. So we've come to an end of that first colonialistic era, I'd say, that from about 1958, 1960, a lot of the African countries got their independence. But unfortunately, what is happening now in the last, say, 40 years, is that there has now risen another type of colonialism where more powerful countries, but not only countries now, but more powerful organizations and entities and even philanthropists are coming into African countries, and they are using the same playbook that was used 100 years ago to colonize Africa, to take over so many things around the continent, but in a way that is so very dangerous, because people don't even realize in some cases that ideologically these more powerful countries, more powerful foundations and organizations coming with lots of money, that they are dictating for us in many ways what the ideology should be, or they are trying to mask or cover or eclipse what would be our cultural views and values, and that's what I go a great length to describe as ideological neocolonialism. A lot of people have talked about it. Even the Holy Father at several occasions has also talked about it, especially going to the developing world. Some of his speeches have had that statement where, you know, Western nations are colonizing the developing countries. So I try to explain it in the book, Target Africa.
0: My own analysis is that in the last few hundred years, because the Portuguese and the Spanish were colonizing back in the 15th century, and then the others came later. But it was because the Africans were technologically further behind the Europeans, and the Europeans did so because they could.
1: Yes.
0: But now they don't need Africans for labor.
1: Mm-mm.
0: They don't need as much of the resources. That, again, they can't control that.
1: Yes.
0: And this almost seems like an attempt to make sure Africa stays weak by not allowing the population and family life to stay strong. And that would give the West an edge through ideology.
1: Well,
0: does that make sense?
1: This is perfect sense, Father. So one of the most obvious things about a lot of the African countries, a lot of the African cultures, is that no matter the situation that people find themselves, the most resilient thing about us is our family culture, is the way people take families, the way, you know, people's understanding of marriage. No matter what the Africans are saying, they know, you know, male-female complementarity is quite core. Marriage is core to society. Families are foundational in society. You know, something like the sanctity of human life is celebrated across the different African continents. Nobody's confused about that. So these are the the strengths within our societies, and from these we can actually build up ourselves.
0: Like, but, I was going to say, if a young couple finds out that they're going to have a baby during the first year of their marriage, does that make them sad?
1: Absolutely not. We are thanking God.
0: Yeah.
1: You know, we're thanking God. On the contrary, what some of the most difficult things that happen within African societies, and no one actually talks about this, is infertility. If a woman finds herself having difficulties to conceive, that is one of the most painful things that can happen to a woman in Africa. So it's the way we take motherhood and the way we celebrate motherhood and the way couples accept the gift of children is something so, it's so beautiful to behold. But the people coming with lots of money, they are coming with their gifts, they are telling us something different.
0: What people? When you say the people, who is coming with lots of money and gifts?
1: Great question. So I put them in three classes. I say it's the nations, the organizations, and the foundations. So the countries will be some of the...
0: So the nations, let's talk about
1: the
0: nations.
1: So the nations, you know, they are the major players. So the United States, especially during the last administration, during the Obama administration, unfortunately, they came in with a lot of money through USAID, and they did a lot of projects that were very objectionable, I'd say. The, you know, country like United Kingdom, even other countries like Germany, you know, Sweden, a lot of the countries who give money to Africa under the auspices of foreign aid.
0: Okay, so that we understand this, I think it's to spell some of this out.
1: Yes.
0: When you say that the United States gave aid, look, we're trying to help.
1: Absolutely.
0: What was the problem with trying to help with the USAID?
1: Yeah, and that's the thing. Aid is, you know, on the outset looks like a really good thing. It's mm-hmm. good to go and help the poor, especially when you see the pictures of all these hungry children, you know, women suffering. Yes, aid can be good. But then what some of the Western nations do is that they get to these relationships with African countries where the African countries sometimes become I'll call it addicted to aid. So I called it aid addiction and high dependency on aid. That if that aid wasn't there, sometimes the African country may not be able to sustain itself. At least that is the thought of some of the African leaders. So they come in with aid, but then those aids sometimes can have strings attached. So when giving aid to the African countries, why don't you allow them to say what they would choose the aid for? You know, people would choose something like education. People would choose to build up their healthcare systems. People would choose to build up infrastructure. But that's not the kind of aid we're seeing now. More and more we are seeing aid for what they are calling population programs. That further in the last, let's say 20, 25 years, during my investigation, trying to write the book Target Africa, I found out that the increase in foreign aid specifically tagged for population programs, which would be condoms, contraception, and even in some cases abortion, increased in 20 years by 1,930%.
0: So, you know, it's not 100% increase, it's
1: 1,930%.
0: So over almost 20 times as much money is given by the United States, Great Britain, and other countries to stop Africans from having babies.
1: Yes, just for population programs. And this is all from their own documentation, their own tracking system, that population aid given to African nations has now exceeded any money given to African nations for education, for water and sanitation, for, you know, social amenities. It is unbelievable. Mm-hmm. And sometimes you wonder, why are they spending so much money? Why are they wasting the money? Because they're bringing the aid, but they're not allowing the Africans to choose what the aid will be used for. They are dictating to us and they are dictating to African leaders, this is where we want the money used for. They are using it for population control. They are using it to hypersexualize African youth. They are using it to bring in, you know, unsolicited things like condom programs for children in different African countries. They are giving it to abortion providing organizations like you know, International Planned Parenthood Federation, Marie Stopes International, which is a British organization. So these people are qualifying for aid, and a lot of the Western countries are flocking to them and giving them money as well. So the nations are great players here, and I call them the neo-colonial masters, so who have taken the place of our old colonial masters. They are the foundations, like the Gates Foundation, the Hewlett.
0: Is this the Gates from Microsoft?
1: Yes, that's right. The same Gates from Microsoft.
0: So they're Bill Gates.
1: Bill Gates and Melinda Gates,
0: and Melinda Gates, his
1: have
0: wife,
1: gone into they're really big now on the foreign aid scene. But then they are also some of the biggest drivers of population and contraception projects

0: across the different African countries and even beyond, you know, other parts of the developing world. Yes. So the Gates Foundation, the Hewlett Foundation, George Soros' organization called the Open Society, they're also
1: George Soros,
0: who runs the Open Society. But if anyone would check, Open Society does quite a lot of funding in Africa, you know, things on homosexuality. They are funding these projects, things on transgenderism in African countries where no one is asking for these things. But then they are allocating millions of dollars to these, let me call them fringe projects, just because those fringe projects match up with their own ideology. It's very objectionable. It's very unfortunate.
1: I remember that when President Obama went, I think, to Kenya, mm-hmm. and he and the president of Kenya were lecturing each other back and forth about the President Obama wanted to increase money for promoting homosexuality to be allowed, and the president of Kenya say that's not our values.
0: That's right. You are talking about the press conference, that press conference that President Obama did with President Jomo Kenyatta, who is the president of Kenya, where they talked back and forth about, you know, LGBT rights and all whatnot. And he has done this not only in Kenya, he has also done it in Senegal. He keeps, you know, at the time he did it at every opportunity that he got, especially when he was in Africa. But not only that, when you read through everything that happened through the State Department during the time that President Obama was the President of the United States, you would see how much bullying went into the Obama foreign policy, foreign aid policy, when it came to things like LGBT, you know, LGBT propaganda and what the United States did all over the developing world. It's actually quite shameful that I know that a lot of Americans who may not have known that, but just for people to know that the United States as a country has gone out and foreign policy has gone out in the name of the American people, you know, pushing values that everybody would, or most people would, object to.
1: Yeah. And, you know, it's certainly, we've been critical of the way Planned Parenthood has targeted African Americans.
0: Yes.
1: But this is the government using international Planned Parenthood and other organizations to target Africans.
0: Precisely. So you, IPPF, which is International Planned Parenthood Federation, have branches in, I think, 42 countries in sub-Saharan Africa alone. So they are almost in every African country. Marie Stopes International has branches in 16 African countries. When you get on ground, you would find out that these organizations have clinics even in rural places where there is no water and there is no electricity. But they are going into these places. They are giving family planning to the women. But what is worse is that they are using mobile clinics. They are inserting into women things like IUD, the intrauterine device, and they're leaving these women. And sometimes when these women in rural parts of Africa have things like side effects, they have nowhere to turn to. They have nobody to go to. Sometimes they can't even go to a doctor to have these devices removed from them. So when you look at it closely, we might actually find that there could be some human rights abuses happening in the name of the, you know, Western people, Western taxpayers, because they're going with American money, they're going with British, you know, British pounds, and they are going into Africa, and this is what they are promoting as you know, Western development or progress, or, you know, but it's all terrible. The United Nations has also become quite a major player in some of these.
1: Why would they have anything to do with that? What was the United Nations up to?
0: So the United Nations, we always have, you know, a lot of us have always thought of the United Nations as the arbiter of morality, or they have the strong moral voice. But unfortunately,
1: and as peacemakers, that was the goal of the United Nations, to have dialogue for the nations to avoid war.
0: Exactly, the Universal Declaration of Human Rights from 1948. Now, the United Nations, unfortunately, has now, in recent years, again, aligned itself with some of the most liberal Western nations. It's not just that they're aligning themselves with Western nations, but they are choosing just those most controversial things, the most controversial streaks, and they're using it as a platform to move and globalize these values. So abortion rights is a big deal among a certain, you know, some of the most powerful people within the United Nations. There is an organization, an agency within the UN called UN Women, and that agency is already pro-abortion. You know, they have taken a stand for abortion. Mm-hmm. Even

0: organization like World Health Organization that is meant to be neutral. They are meant to be taking care of, you know, the health of people around the world. But they
1: especially the vulnerable, the poor. You know. So, I mean, Africa certainly has had a terrible problem with malaria. It's a major killer throughout Africa and other diseases that the medicine isn't always available.
0: But the World Health Organization has taken a pro-abortion stance. So I go to the United Nations every year, at least for the last couple of years. And each time I go, it's always a shock to me and a disappointment that the World Health Organization is promoting what they call safe abortion. But we know that there is nothing like safe abortion because it's not safe for the baby who is being aborted, by the way. But the UN actually has a guideline that they call the guideline to providing safe abortions, and they are also recommending to countries that don't have legal abortion to legalize abortion. So most of the African countries do not have legal abortion. I think about 4 African countries have legalized abortion, what you call abortion on demand, but most of the other African countries have either made abortion illegal or, you know, it's really, really restricted in those countries. But every time that the nations gather under this great institution called the United Nations, they are getting recommendations to legalize abortion, and they are promoting, you know, these are being, these horrible values are being promoted as if it's good for women, as if it's safer for women, as if it's what Africans need to do in order to stop, you know, maternal mortality and things like that. So we're seeing it all the time, and we are trying to fight it everywhere we can.
1: Well, this is very important work, and I'm glad you inform us about it. I've mentioned over the years, because I remember during Mr. Clinton's term as president, they were doing the same thing. I was more pleased with President Bush, who was much more committed to making sure that medicine to counteract AIDS was getting to people. Right. They were making that more cheap, and that's continued. As a matter of fact, he and former President Clinton have worked together in getting medicine for AIDS. Still, they're both doing that, and I commend them for that. But we saw that with President Obama and President Clinton, and I think we Americans need to take a stance. We did so when we supported the apartheid policy, well, at least the government of South Africa that promoted apartheid. And many Americans rightly stood against apartheid and disinvested in South Africa because of the evil of apartheid. But we also have to make sure that it's not a solution to say to Africans, well, okay, you're equal with the whites so long as you let us kill your babies.
0: Exactly.
1: That's wrong.
0: Yeah, so something like abortion is being promoted mostly by Western countries.
1: Yeah.
0: And the way, as you say, people completely separated themselves from the apartheid that was going on, everybody said, we will not be a part of this.
1: Right.
0: They should come, people should rise up now, because and they should know that Western countries are funding abortion-providing organizations in Africa. So the Mexico City policy, I don't know if people know about the Mexico City policy, whereby Reagan started it, and since then, you know, that means that American government will not fund abortion-providing organizations in any way in their international work. So President Reagan did it, and then every time a Democratic president came through, they would completely remove it. So Clinton removed it, and then they funded abortion. Obama did as well. But now, fortunately, President Trump has reinstated it since January of last year. But since then, we have seen a lot of blowback. We've seen a lot of fighting, a lot of outrage of not the Africans, but of the Western people who have been promoting abortion, through aid. Exactly. But what has also happened is a country like Canada rising up with their liberal prime minister, and they're coming to what they say, they're coming to fill the gap. And Canadian government is now beginning to put in a lot of Canadian dollars into promoting abortion in African countries. And we think that they should stop it. But not only do I think that they should stop it, I believe that a lot of goodwill people should rise up and say no more, because this is a form of oppression. It is a form of neocolonialism.
1: Yes. Thank you. We have to take a break, but that's, I think it's very informative. And we want to urge all Americans to get all of our politicians to promote life and family and let Africa be in charge of Africa.
0: That's right.
1: Help when it's needed, but Let the Africans make their own decisions.
0: That's right.
1: All right. You can get connected with Uju at cultureoflifeafrica.com. So that's one word. cultureoflifeafrica.com. And she has a Twitter. It's at, and I'll spell it out, especially for the radio folks, OBIANUJU. OBIANUJU. And you can contact her there as well. We'll take a break. We'll come back with your questions and your comments, so please stay with us.

0: Bishop Robert Barron on the priesthood.
1: For the first 1,000 years, there were married priests within the church. There still are married priests under certain circumstances, you know, so it's not absolutely necessary. However, I'm a supporter of it, and I wouldn't want us to move in the direction of kind of a, hey, you know, optional, some do it, some don't. I get it. And I go back to Paul, and it's Paul's words that are actually in the ordination ritual, you know, about an undivided life, a total gift. I have nothing but the greatest respect for married people. In fact, when I hear the term heroic sanctity, when they talk about saints, I think of parents right away, you know, who give themselves to their kids. But there's something, I think, pure and simple and undivided about the life of celibacy. It's a radical conformity unto the celibate Christ. Why am I celibate? My ultimate answer, because Jesus was, and I'm conformed to him.
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3: I went to Las Vegas years and years ago for one of these cable shows. And I was shocked to see all these old ladies in their 70s and 80s getting off that plane, running for a slot machine. You don't have a chance to win. They're all fixed. I know, my uncle used to have slot machines.
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0: Right. Thank you. Thank you. Welcome back. We are talking to Uju about the way that Westerners, especially with the more Western secular ideologies, are trying to colonize Africa and control Africa, keep it under Western control rather than let Africans make those decisions. Mm-hmm. Same thing that they did before with guns and boats, you know, now doing it with ideas. Yes. So, you ready for some questions?
1: Absolutely.
0: Let's start off with Mary. Hello, Mary, where are you calling from?
2: I'm calling from Massachusetts.
0: Great. And what is your question?
2: My question is that, I'm sorry, you have a lovely guest and I cannot pronounce her name. But
0: can she call you Uju?
3: Yes, yeah, sure.
0: Uju.
2: Well, you... exactly. Anyway, watching the Pope during his visit to the UN, I noticed that he used a phrase, sustainable development. Mm-hmm. And I'm wondering if your guest is familiar with that phrase. Mm-hmm. I looked it up, and it was talking about not only population control, but also natural resource control, even to the point that we were going to need to use government-approved seeds for the type of, you know, for the agricultural that we're going to use. That we're going to plant. So I'm just wondering if she's familiar with that phrase.
0: Sure.
2: Thank you so much.
0: Oh, thank you so much. That's a great question, Mary. So, sustainable development, you're familiar with that?
1: Yeah, sure, Father, because before, maybe about 10 years ago, what was being talked about was the Millennium Development Goals. So Millennium Development Goals only just ran out, I think, like 2 years ago. And since then, they've replaced it with what they're calling the Sustainable Development Goals. This is, you know, the UN worked really hard to get to the point where they decided these are the goals we want to promote, especially for the developing world. And yes, what Mary has said is true. There are some things within the Sustainable Development Goals that that we find actually, you know, quite questionable, you know, at best, because leading up to them deciding what were these Sustainable Development Goals, I think it's

0: about 17 of them. There were a series of conferences at the UN. I went for some of those conferences. Some of them we just followed the meetings online to know what was being said. But the pro-life people, the arm of the pro-life movement that goes to the UN every year, organizations like CFAM, you know, and so many other organizations, Human Life International, many people, many of us who go to the UN every year, we were telling the UN that if you want to do sustainable development goals, we can have things that we agree on. For example, make one of the goals strengthening the family. So I know that a friend of mine worked so hard to get the UN to put the family, you know, strengthening the family, encouraging the family as one of the sustainable development goals. That did not happen. What made it was women empowerment. Well, when speaking of women empowerment, they're talking about feminism and equality that does not actually take note of the fact that women do best or thrive best within marriages, within families, that girls do better when they are in stable homes and stable families, that children do better when they are in homes, you know, headed by father and then with a mother, of course. So they didn't put any of the things that were being suggested by the pro-life movement that goes to the United Nations, but instead some things made it in that had to do with sexual and reproductive health and rights, some of the things on environmentalism, of course, but these are the things that have now become the sustainable development goals, and anyone can read up on it. They are a set of documents and they are being promoted by the United Nations. Some things within it are good, like, you know, the end of poverty, education for the child, for the girls, you know, all of those things are part of it, but also within it would be things like, you know, like comprehensive sexuality education, things on you know, the women and their bodies, so abortion rights and all whatnot. So, anybody
1: doing the neo-colonialism thing.
0: Yeah, exactly.
1: Well, here's my question. Why doesn't, isn't it the Organization of African States?
0: Right.
1: That's the AU.
0: The African. Well, they're called the African Union.
1: Okay. African Union.
0: So that's the body, the all African countries together, and their main
1: offices.
0: Why didn't
1: they come up with their own goals?
0: So the African Union is actually very unfortunate, but the African Union, which is run out of Addis Ababa in Ethiopia, the leadership of the African Union, let me put it that way, are very friendly to the United Nations and those same crowds that would be at the United Nations because they are recipients of aid. So we are still back to that problem.
1: Nobody would be taking bribes or any of that, would they?
0: Well, even if they're not calling it bribes, is that the African leadership is very unfortunately dependent on aid and they cling to aid, and whoever is giving them so much aid, they will not object to them. So, for example, if a Western country comes forward, you know, promoting abortion, the African leaders sometimes just skirt around the issue just so that they can get the money. You know, just let us get the funding, because these are millions and even sometimes billions of dollars that we're talking about. And that is so important to them. And something like the Sustainable Development Goals that Mary was asking about, attached to the different Sustainable Development Goals are ways of getting funding. So everything is all encoded in that one system. And of course, anybody who wants to get their hands on the money will have to be compliant. And that's where the African Union is then weakened. So just back to the point that you made, what is going on between African countries and Western donors is that they are weakening African countries and weakening African leadership to the point that even when we should be defending ourselves, even when we should be promoting our own values, sometimes we are silenced just because we are getting funding.
1: Yes, I saw that going on in Latin America back in the 1970s, and there were bribes. That's what my experience was there, that the politicians were getting a cut. And that may not be the case in Africa, God willing it's not. But still, the dependence of their economy on Western aid makes them, you know,
0: weak,
1: kowtow and
0: vulnerable.
1: Weak.
0: Mm.
1: Ma'am, where are you from?
2: From New Jersey.
1: Great. And your question or comment?
2: I just have a comment. 50 years ago, when Pope Paul VI issued Humanae Vitae, I think that
1: this is the 50th anniversary coming up in July.
2: It's going to be in July of this year, yes. I think that this was one of the concepts that he warned against that would happen. And what really saddens me is so much of what he prophesied has come true. And I really think it's an act of the Holy Spirit that the final miracle was just approved and that he's going to be canonized during the year of the 50th anniversary. I think God is trying to tell us something.
1: Yes.

0: Hopefully.
1: Yes, I think that's exactly right. But I think that is true. That
2: yes.
1: Pope, Blessed Paul the Sixth,
2: yes.
1: had this instinct
2: oh, yes.
1: that, and it was prophetic, what would go on.
2: Yes.
1: And it's happened in the West, but now it's also happened with this new form of colonization
2: yeah.
1: of Africa.
2: Mm-hmm.
1: Let's take another caller. Hello, Paul.
3: Hi, Father.
1: Fine. Yeah, hi. Where are you from?
3: Well, I'm from upstate New York in the Rochester Diocese.
1: Oh, good for you.
3: And I'm very happy for the guest you have tonight.
1: Thank you.
3: What I got, first off, I do want to comment to our guest. We have had in our diocese several very good priests from Nigeria helping out in our diocese over the past several years, and we're very thankful, very thankful.
1: Yeah, as a matter of fact, let me just pile on that. All over the country, many priests are coming from Africa. We were missionaries over there. Now they're missionaries to us, and it's great reciprocity.
2: Yeah. Yeah.
3: You got that. Well, what I'm asking, I know that we have the entertainment industry in our country that likes to tout up how much they will help those in certain underdeveloped countries or emerging countries. And Africa, of course, is one of the primary ones. And I was wondering if the guest there ever has talked to somebody like Oprah Winfrey, who we hear so much good about doing things.
1: Mm-hmm.
3: Has she ever talked to somebody like her about the kinds of things our government has required them to do in order to get our aid?
1: Very interesting, because Oprah Winfrey does do a lot. She started, yeah.
2: she
1: funds a school. Yes,
2: in South Africa. So a lot of people, a lot of, let's say, stars and people in entertainment, and even sometimes people in sports, are getting into helping people in Africa. Even the other day, I heard, you know, one of the musicians has gone to Malawi, and I was just watching one of the programs she was doing on education. We see some things that are quite laudable. But unfortunately, a lot of people from that industry, a lot of people from those industries in the Western world are also ideologically liberal. And the thing with ideology is that when people believe in, for example, that abortion is a good thing or is an acceptable thing, they believe that in the West, and they are wealthy people, and they go out to Africa and they're trying to do the good, that can many times taint what happens or their work in Africa. So they go out there and they're trying to run a school or something. Then what happens when an issue about abortion comes up? It almost strikes me as if they go out with good intentions, but unfortunately, there are these problematic ideologies that they already have that can indeed and many times does affect the way they do their work when they come into African mm-hmm. communities or societies. Mm-hmm. And people are very religious in most of the African countries.
1: Yes.
2: But these people coming, how religious are they, you know, and how much appreciative are they of the people's culture and values and what, you know, we don't see a lot of that. They come in with a set mind, with an already set mind. They come in with a certain picture of what they want, and they, you know, and they try to do their work, but it can be tainted. It can be tainted with their own set ideologies and their own ways.
1: Yeah, it may even be that some people have to pay attention when certain beautiful cakes are brought to you as a gift. It may not be so good. There's a instead of birthday candles, it may be an explosion.
2: That is very true.
1: Oh, we have Bill on the line. Bill, where are you calling from?
4: California.
1: Great. Welcome. And what's your question?
4: Do poor people use as much resources and cause as much pollution as rich people in Brussels and New York, who are so worried that the poor people are going to have children?
1: Ah, interesting. That's sort of an environmental question.
2: Yeah, but I know that.
1: Yeah,
2: I know.
1: Exactly.
2: I actually wrote about it in my book, Target Africa. I did address that particularly because of the way some people in Western countries were pushing for, you know, for population control and things like that. So I point out an example that a person in it, because there was a guy in England, a star, a well-known star, who was saying that Ethiopians should reduce their population. And I made a point in the book saying that a person in the United Kingdom and a person in Ethiopia, when you compare their carbon footprints, the person in the UK leaves 35 times more carbon footprint than the person in Ethiopia. And that goes for, you know, just across the continent, that just the electricity that people use and the water people use in Western countries, I mean, not due to any fault of theirs, that's just the way things are, but people in Africa are not using up as much resources because, you know, we don't have as much resources, as much infrastructure. It takes a lot of energy to run the kind of infrastructure that we have. Imagine the amount of electricity used in Los Angeles, for example, could run nations in Africa. You know, what would the electricity that goes into running California or Los Angeles for one day, I bet you can run African nations perhaps for a month. So it's not about, if you're checking it by carbon footprint.
1: They do have a lot of lights on in Los Angeles.
2: They do.
1: Yeah, a lot of neon signs.
2: They do, but that, you know, if you get down to measuring that, you know, we are not even absorbing anywhere more or leaving more any CO2 emissions. But also we need to understand that human beings should not be checked by the CO2 emissions that they leave, that every person is here as a gift from God. Every person has value, no matter where they are, whether they're living in Los Angeles or whether they're living in Addis Ababa. We all have this precious gift that God has put within us, and we are all here for a mission.
1: Yeah, I think that's an important point.
2: Yeah.
1: We have Linda on the line. Linda, where are you calling from?
0: Ohio.
1: Great, welcome. And what's your question?
0: Well, I wanted to thank her for what she's doing, and that she's so beautifully well-spoken. So thank you. And then I wondered how she thinks we could turn this around.
1: Okay, so how can this process, whereby the West still thinks it can control Africa through these ideas and programs, how can this be turned around to change things?
2: So there are several things that imperatively must happen for Africa to be decolonized. We must have, first and foremost, economic decolonization of the African countries. The African countries must walk away from aid. I know it seems like an impossible thing, it seems like a difficult thing, but they should, you know, there should be a timeline, there should be a point beyond which nations should begin to say, we will no longer accept aid, say after 2025 or whatever, and begin to work towards it. Because until the African countries begin to stand to full stature on their own, we are going to be dependent on Western countries. We are going to be listening to them, and we're going to be influenced by them at very critical moments, especially when we have to take decisions on issues of culture and ideology.
1: And those influences will be for the good of the Western nations,
2: exactly,
1: more than for the values of Africa.
2: Precisely. So they're coming in a paternalistic manner, but they're saying, we know what is good for you. But at the root of it, they don't. they don't. So we need to be economically decolonized, and the Africans need to go back to treasure the cultural views and values that have protected us and that have kept and sustained us for generations. You know, things like the value that the Africans put on motherhood, things like the value they put on larger families, things like the value we put on marriage, you know, family life, the care of the elderly, multi-generational leaders.
1: And it's not just mom, dad, and the kids.
2: Yes.
1: The extended
2: multi-generational
1: family.
2: That's right. We live with grandmothers.
1: Important.
2: It is incredible. A few weeks ago, I went back to Nigeria to be at my cousin's wedding, and I was just so appreciative of how I, when I looked around and saw my family was not just my mom and dad who were at this wedding for my cousin, but it was my aunties, my uncles, my cousins, nieces and nephews, great aunts. You know, I looked around and I said to myself, this is life. You know, this is the preciousness of life, and I'm so grateful to be African right now. I'm so grateful to be Nigerian, that we can live out this family union, family love, and just appreciate it. And that's what life is about for us. That's what we come out of these experiences, just feeling so fulfilled, so satisfied. And we know that within our family structures, within our family friendships, we can find a lot of strength, especially in difficult times.
1: Yeah.
2: So yeah, that is the African way.
1: Yeah, it's something that, you know, Africa has a lot to contribute to the whole world.
2: Yes, we
1: do. But dependence on the West doesn't allow the beauty of the African culture to term, to develop its own direction and gift.
2: Yeah.
1: And that, because it's a gift that is distinct in the world.
2: Yes, we have something to contribute.
1: Absolutely.
2: And I did say

0: That in the book, we do. Africans must recognize that we have something so precious. We have a treasure within our cultural views and values. Mm-hmm. And the Africans have lost the confidence in what they have just because they keep going back to take aid. They keep going back to depend on these Western nations, on these philanthropists like the Gates Foundation and the Hewlett Foundation, that we lose the confidence in the preciousness of what we have within our families, you know, within our, you know, the fact that the African and don't have as much high as divorce rate as other people, you know, issue, things like that, the friendships, trust in family, and the kind of thing that we get within our community, our local communities, our church communities, the Africans still don't realize that what they have is so precious that it can be offered to the world.
1: Exactly. Oh, thank you, Uju. Yeah. That's good stuff. Again, we want to encourage you to go to cultureoflifeafrica.com. cultureoflifeafrica.com. And also, you know, I want to change subject a little bit because something very significant happened today with the death of Reverend Billy Graham. He was one of the really great religious leaders. It's interesting

hope of America. He wasn't. He wasn't trying to be that kind of a leader. Billy Graham could have had political influence. No, he sought simply to bring people to know Christ and then sent them back to the already existing local communities to which they belonged. And I think he preached to all the audiences together, added up to well over 216 million people came to Billy Graham Crusades, because over his 99 years, he was an indefatigable evangelist. And we have much to learn from him about how to be forthright in preaching that basic gospel of Christ. And then with that conversion to Jesus, we all can come to those fine points and depth of our love of Christ and our own church and the great things that we have to offer to enrich all of that. So we want to extend our condolences to the Graham family, to all the many hundreds of millions that came to know Christ through him. And there's going to be, I'm sure, I suspect, a real big greeting for him with the Lord. Lots of other people are there because of his faithfulness. And we should do the same. Again, thank you, June. I want to give you all a blessing. May Almighty God bless you, the Father, the Son, and the Holy Spirit. And, you know, we can do all the shows that we told you about at the beginning. We have new series coming up. We can have Uju come here to inform us about this very important work going on for Africa. And all the other shows we do on one basis, which is that the network is brought to you by you. So please keep us in between your gas bill, your electric bill, and your cable bill. And we'll keep our carbon footprint low as we pay our bills too. God bless you and thank you.

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1: The month of September is devoted to Our Lady of Sorrows. It commemorates the profound union of heart that existed between the Mother of the Redeemer and the Savior, through which she experienced many interior sorrows as a consequence of His mission. We ask Mary to pray for us so that we can unite ourselves to her in her sorrow, in the hope that we will one day also share her joy in the triumph of her Son.
2: God will hold us accountable, not just for every idle word, but for every idle silence. So we have an obligation to speak up when our neighbors offend God for their sake. It's a challenge, but Scripture gives us sound, practical advice. Find out more next on Breaking the Bread. As Ezekiel was appointed watchman over the house of Israel in this Sunday's first reading, so Jesus in the Gospel establishes His disciples as guardians of the new Israel of God, the Church. He also puts in place procedures for dealing with sin and breaches of the faith, building on laws of discipline prescribed by Moses for Israel. The heads of the new Israel, however, receive extraordinary powers, similar to those given to Peter. They have the power to bind and loose, to forgive sins and to reconcile sinners in the name of Christ. But the powers He gives the apostles and their successors depend on their communion with Him. As Ezekiel is only to teach what he hears, God saying, the disciples are to gather in His name and to pray and seek the will of our Heavenly Father, not their own. But this week's readings are more than a lesson in church order. They also suggest how we're to deal with those who trespass against us, a theme that we'll hear in next week's reading as well. Notice that both the Gospel and the first reading this week presume that we believers have a duty to correct our brothers and sisters.

0: in our midst. Ezekiel is even told that he will be held accountable for their souls if he fails to speak out for their sake and to try to correct them. This is the love that St. Paul speaks about, that we owe to our neighbors. To love our neighbors as ourselves is to be vitally concerned for their salvation. We must make every effort, as Jesus says, to win our brothers and sisters back, to turn them from false paths. We should never correct out of anger or a desire to punish. Instead, our message must be that of this week's responsorial psalm, urging sinners to hear God's voice with charity and humility, not to harden their hearts, and to remember that He is the one who made us all, and He is the rock of our salvation. This is Scott Hahn for Breaking the Bread.
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3: The Eucharist is the greatest of all the sacraments because it contains in a substantial way the person of Christ, who is the author of life. It is the one sacrament to which all of the other sacraments look. Imagine six arrows in a circle, all pointing to a center. The center is the Eucharist. The six arrows are the other sacraments. The Eucharist is the sun around which the other sacraments revolve as planets. All the other sacraments share in its power, and they perfect themselves in the celebration of the Eucharist. It is a sacrament that is so sublime that human reason could never guess at it. Divine love is far deeper than we know."
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5: Hi, I'm Doug Keck, and welcome to the Catholic Sphere. 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Now, this week, our subject is theology, the topic Original Sin or Original Blessing, Why It Matters. Today, we're joined by EWTN TV and radio host, the ever-popular Father Mitch Pacwa. He's with us from his live show set here in Irondale, Alabama. We also have the host of EWTN's TV and radio program, Women of Grace, the ever-gracious Jeanette Williams. She's with us. She's with us from our radio studio. And finally, we're joined by EWTN's Vice President of Theology, Colin Donovan, who's always on this program with me to keep me on the straight and narrow. He is joining us from our theology studio, as always. Welcome, ladies and gentlemen, to the program. Appreciate you making the time to talk about this particular topic. So we hear about original sin, and we hear about this other thing called the original blessing. Not so much the term, maybe, anymore, but maybe the consequences of that approach. What would you say about the original understanding of original blessing, Father Mitch?
6: This is something that was taught very heavily by a former Dominican priest named Matthew Fox. And it goes back to a dissertation that he had done, I think, at the Institut Catholique in Paris. And he looked at the way that truly in Scripture, God was very pleased with everything that He made. And every time He made something in creation, God saw that it was good. And since, you know, Fox was taking a look at human and world history and cosmic history through the lens of the Big Bang being almost 14 billion years ago and the development of the planet Earth about 5 billion years ago, 4.5 billion. And then you see Homo sapiens, human beings, existing only for the last 300,000 years. It's a drop in the bucket. So he wanted to teach that, look, the original blessing that God put upon everything that he made had lasted much longer, billions of years longer, a good 13 or 14 billion years longer than Homo sapiens existed. And since original sin only came in with Homo sapiens, with man, Adam and Eve, therefore, the original blessing on all of creation lasted much longer and should have precedence over original sin, which was only 300,000 years old. The problem with that would be like saying that when you have milk go sour, that it had this long period of time when it was very sweet and good, and it's only been sour for the last day or so by leaving it out, so it really is still good. No. You don't want to drink milk that's gone bad, even if it's only for the last hour being bad, when for days beforehand it was good. After something turns bad, it remains bad. You don't say, but it used to be good. No, and that's a quick summary of how he approached this.
5: So
6: and
5: let me
6: rejected original sin.
5: Well, let me ask you, Jeanette, and talking about this and how it kind of touches on New Age. But today we kind of deal with the idea that we may not focus so much on original blessing, but we do focus to some degree on its impact and how we look at the nature of man, right?
7: Well, when we think about this original blessing, as Father Mitch is so clearly sharing with us today, we understand that as we look in Genesis, you know, God stands back from his creation and says that creation is good. So the fundamental reality is that God can only create that which is good. The problem comes in with man who made a decision against God. So as Father is suggesting to, in some way, try to nullify the reality of original sin in favor of original blessing leads to very many complicating problems with regard to morality and with regard to the theological reality of the need for a savior. And so eventually, if you follow that pattern of thinking, if you go along that continuum, that's where you're going to arrive. And the reality is that is exactly where Matthew Fox arrived at this conclusion that basically, you know, sin is really a non-construct, and that there is this need for man to realize his own inherent goodness, and there is no need for a savior. It takes us along a very shaky spiritual and religious view of the world, of man, of man's problem, and how that problem is resolved.
5: Right. As to pick up on what Jeanette is saying there, Colin, they talk about, with a view of original blessing, Jesus did not come to atone for our sinfulness or need to act as a ransom to placate God who was angry with humanity. Jesus came to show us the true heart of God and to show us what humanity is capable of being when we live fully in our original blessing. What's the church's perspective on that, and what is our actual understanding of original sin?
8: Well, first of all, I think Fox and that whole mentality forgets one element of all of this, and that is there are only two kinds of creatures, which are spirits, that have the freedom to go against the goodness of the creation which God has given them. And the first one of those is the angels. And as the Council of the Lateran declared in the 1200s, in the instant, simultaneously at the beginning of the creation, material and spiritual being was created. The material being operated according towards its natural laws. That's why the universe progressed as it did and so on, and continues to work and function according to those laws. But spiritual being, a number of them fell. Commonly it's said a third of the angels God created instantly chose not to follow him, but to follow their own wills, and they fell from their graced, well, they weren't yet graced, but they fell from their natural condition. And similarly, the book of Genesis tells us regarding that other spiritual creature, man and woman, man, made up of man and woman, that very quickly we too lost that blessing, if you will. And it's through that fall from the condition in which God made us by the choice of our first parents that blessing was destroyed. Now, nature has never lost it. It continues to work according to its according to the laws of nature, probably with a good deal of influence from malevolent spirits over the course of the billions of years or however long it's been around. But nonetheless, just in and of itself, material creation works as God planned it and designed it. Mm-hmm. And we take that into account in the church. Our bodies function according to nature with whatever defects we've acquired by genetic disease or medical issues and so on. But spiritually, we have in our freedom the ability to choose. So original sin is that blessing of a integrated constitution, body and soul, that was given to our first parents, which by their own choice they rejected, and we reject and we receive that broken condition. Mm-hmm. And the name for that is original sin. That we don't operate with the same integrity of body and soul. In other words, our intellect, our memory, our will, and our sensory faculties are not integrated the way theirs were. And so each of us is born in that state, and we must deal with it. And so those are the differences between the way the universe as a great good that it is operates and the way we operate. And the church takes that into account in its anthropology, its understanding of man and woman, in relationships, in psychology, and so on, whereas the world does not. If it's only operating and judging as if human beings are only material creatures, they come to quite different conclusions regarding how we should live and how we should think and how we should behave than they do if they have a Christian understanding of human nature.
5: To go to you, Father Mitch, again, kind of play off something you said earlier, one person made the comment that progressive Christians teach that our sin isn't what separates us from God, but it's our shame that makes us feel separated from God. In fact, Richard Rohr refers to us as dealing with the small self. He teaches that mature faith is practiced in finding the true self. What's wrong with that idea?
6: Well, it's an odd idea, but by what does he mean by true self? Mm-hmm. You know, he's creating a concept that is far removed from Christian kind of speech. From it's nothing that we would see in Revelation. He is more making a reference mm-hmm. to ideas from Oriental religions, far Oriental religions, that and at least modern versions of those Oriental religions. And you know, this is where we don't see it, the true self, mm-hmm. but we talk about ourselves in terms of whether we are coming close to the person of Christ mm-hmm. and in Christ to union with God. That's a Christian way of speaking. This other combination of modern psychology and modern versions of Oriental religion mm-hmm. That talks about true self versus false self, you are left with vague definitions. Mm-hmm. But what makes it true? On what basis are you saying that this self is true mm-hmm. or this self is false? And I would agree with this, that one of the characteristics of Satan that really goes to his essence, given his name, Satan means accuser, mm-hmm. is that great line in Revelation chapter 12, verse 10, which identifies Satan as fallen, the accuser of our brethren who accuses them day and night. Now, the evil one does want to make constant accusation against us, as opposed to Christ, mm-hmm. who is there to plead for us and to be our paraclete, as we see in 1 John chapter 2, verse 1. He wants to plead for us. And the issue is not finding a true versus false self, mm-hmm. but rather coming to the kind of holiness that is set by God. God is the norm for that holiness. We see that all the way from Leviticus chapters 18, 19, and following, where you be holy for I, the Lord your God, am holy. And then in the New Testament, St. Peter picks up on that, mm-hmm. be holy for I, the Lord your God, am holy. And in the Sermon on the Mount, our Lord calls us to be merciful as God is merciful, just as God is just. God sets the norm mm-hmm. for what goodness is, rather than some almost mythic notion of a true self versus some false self.
5: Mm-hmm. So, Jeanette, to follow up on what Father Mitch was talking about and that perspective, there's a famous line from Chesterton who said that original sin is the most obvious of all Catholic doctrines because you just have to look around and you can see it all over the place. But it ties into kind of this progressive idea of humanism, right?
7: Yeah, and if I may just, comment on what Father said as I move into the answer to your question there. Mm-hmm. I think, Doug, the reality is that it tells us in Sacred Scripture in Genesis chapter 1, verse 26, that we're made in the image and likeness of God, mm-hmm. right? So Adam and Eve were originally like unto God. They were not God, but they were like unto God. And of course, the evil one tempts Eve, and she succumbs to the temptation. He convinces her that God is withholding this God-likeness from her. But she was already like unto God, right? So the quest for the human person now is to regain that which was lost through the great gift that we have in our church, through her teaching, through sacred scripture, and primarily through the sacramental structure of what we have as Catholics and enjoy, this outward sign instituted by Christ that gives us grace. As Father was talking there about the whole notion of true self, false self, it is very related, as Father said, to Eastern Oriental mysticism, at least the branding of it that we have today. But in addition to that, it is also laced with a Gnostic and occultic worldview, that man's problem is that he doesn't truly know who he is, and that man's got to find a way to discover the essence of his reality. And the essence of his reality is not that he's made like unto God, but rather that he is God. Mm-hmm. And so when we come to this humanistic worldview, the idea is that man is the center of the universe, not God, that man truly is God, that there is no need for a savior, there's no need for salvation. Man saves himself through this coming to self-awareness, to divesting, if you will, what it would call the mythology of religion, divesting ourselves of that and walking into this new perspective of the human person as the all is one, this monistic kind of notion that, again, is attached to the same two realities that I mentioned, Eastern Oriental mysticism, and that heresy of Gnosticism tied in with monism and pantheism. Those are the three undergirding, I would say, the three undergirding heresies of the New Age movement: Gnosticism, monism, and pantheism.
5: Right, and then with Fox panentheism,
7: where there you go.
5: Not everything is God, but God is in everything. So let me ask you, Colin, one of the things too, and even the Vatican recently came out with some things about generational healing and issues related to that. But some people might say, well, why am I being held accountable for what Adam and Eve did? That wasn't my sin.
8: Well, it was essentially a covenant made with God that if they were faithful to it, then their gifts would be given to every generation, and they weren't, and so that was lost. Covenant is a church that uses, but to that extent, it's sort of like a contract as well. But I think the idea of gnosis that Jeanette mentions really captured it, because there the emphasis is put on knowledge. You notice that a lot of things are today self-help movements. Mm-hmm. You get self-help in this area, psychology or in one's physical health in doing things. And granted, we are supposed to take responsibilities for our health, for our bodies, for our you know, finances, our future, our relationships, and so on. But the standard there,

0: Is sort of this one's view of oneself, as if one has this somehow mystically this self-image that we are to, that we aspire to, and ultimately it ends up being just a question of willing it. So how many of these movements and how many of these, you know, lifestyle coaches and other things speak of, well, you know, you just have to will it and you still have to do it. Set your objective and just will it until you achieve it. Mm-hmm. In language such as this, which suggests that it's only a project of me and myself, there's no need for God, there's certainly no need for the church and the sacraments. There is certainly need for the physical, medical, psychological help that we may, you know, needs along the way and all of that. But ultimately, it is a, it's a project of our, of ourselves. And so much of this is also very much like existentialism. And that is not about the reality metaphysically or anthropologically of what you are, but it's about you're living out your existence according to your own, you know, your own project and view and so on. And so this is the way in which the faith and the religion of Europe and North America has been eaten away in the last 100 years, and we are today at things like gender ideology and other things which are completely divorced from the natural reality of things, and of course the teaching of Scripture and Revelation in the Church.
1: Well, that's where we hear the term lived experience bandied about so often in relation to how people's lifestyles go about. Mm-hmm. Father Mitch, one of the things also connected to this in my mind is the subtext of the idea, if you believe that there's no original sin and people are born naturally good, like a Rousseau kind of situation like that, then obviously we can help ourselves to be better people. Like from a socialistic perspective, there would be the idea, well, if you can equally distribute wealth, everybody will be happy and everybody will naturally do the right thing. Or humanists, again, would say social problems can solve all of our problems. We don't need, as Jeanette was saying, a divine savior. So it's really just a social construct. And hence why I think we even have things like transgenderism and other things where people ultimately come to believe they can be anything they want to believe.
2: Mm-hmm. Yeah. I had studied some of Rousseau back in university, and I continue to read more about him. And my first thought in reading those ideas that we're born basically as noble savages, if you get rid of the church, the rules of the state, and so people will naturally be good. And I thought, this was written by a man who never raised a two-year-old. And in fact, I found out that he had sired quite a few children.
1: You're going to give all his kids away, right?
2: Yeah, or one, give them away, or what we could call abandon them like a baby daddy.
1: Right.
2: And he didn't deal with the reality of their fallen nature. And it's precisely in the French Revolution when his ideas were picked up at the second stage of the revolution, I think in 1791, that as that took over, that opened the way to the Reign of Terror. Once you see that man is naturally good with and doesn't need grace, the French Revolution proceeded to put the state ahead of God and ahead of the church, and was willing to kill hundreds of thousands of its own civilians, as well as engage in what some have thought was the First World War, where war was wreaked all across Europe and around the world in the name of their revolution to make everybody equal and fraternal and free. This was a catastrophe, and the same idea shows up among the most violent governments in history, including Marxist governments that believe in this perfectibility of humanity on their own, and they end up creating hells on earth. Matthew Fox had pitted St. Augustine. He blamed St. Augustine for the arms race, nuclear war, the world wars and all. I said, you're crazy. And he liked instead Pelagius, who wanted to have humans save themselves.
1: Right.
2: This false dichotomy has actually been what led to much violence on earth.
1: Right.
2: Humbly accepting one another as sinners in need of God is the way to help us move along far better than we do if we think we can do it ourselves.
1: Right. Jeanette, when you're out at conferences and speaking to women, especially, and people in general, how do you see the impact of kind of buying into this kind of non-original sin, the way the church traditionally would look at it, and this original blessing, as it impacts people's spirituality?
3: Well, you know, obviously we're living in a culture today that basically has rejected the notion of God, has rejected the notion of a need for a savior. We live in this relativistic culture. I remember that at a radio conference a couple of years back, Michael Warsaw said that we're no longer living in a post-Christian culture. We're living in a post-truth culture. Mm-hmm. Jesus identifies himself in sacred scripture as the way, the truth, and the life, right? No man comes to the Father except by me. And so what we have now is a difficulty among our Catholic population as well as within the context of our secular culture where these ideologies have taken hold. And they're very seductive, just as the evil one was seductive in the garden with regard to Eve. They're very seductive. They sound very, very good. But of course, we know that there's nothing in them. You know, there's no reality in them. There's no truth in them. So they don't satisfy. So what I see happening, especially as I go out and about, is the fact that people are moving like from one thing to another thing, searching for that which basically is theirs by way of baptism, if they would come into a recognition of the grace that they've received. Grace is a participation in the very life of God. So we receive this capacity to experience God through the sacramental structure of the church. But unfortunately, the glitz of these relativistic notions and these ideologies, which have become, in many cases, our culture's gods, that becomes enticing. And so I find a large part of my work is trying to tease this out of the worldview that Catholics have, because I'm primarily with Catholic audiences, trying to tease that out and to help them to see, to be able to identify truth from non-truth, and to identify that which brings light and hope and peace from the darkness that prevails in our culture that only brings misery, dissatisfaction, and disconnection, really, from the reality of who they are.
1: Mm-hmm. Let me ask you, Colin, in the final 2 minutes, kind of wrap up the program, the idea of how does baptism fit into this when we're talking about original sin? Is that the main focus of baptism, or is it welcoming to the community, or is it both and?
0: Since we have a belief in God and belief in divine revelation, then that revelation tells us that the solution to these problems is the God who became man for our salvation, both to show us the way by his example and by his teaching, but also to give us the way. And he was unjustly put to death, but rose again from the dead and ascended to the Father. And so in baptism, in a sense, we enter, as we're told in St. Paul and elsewhere, that we enter into that. We enter into his passion, death, and resurrection. And so this is a way we sacramentally share in the event which he went through on our behalf and become united to him. And that is what stands us on a new ground. It doesn't mean that we aren't weak creatures still. The effects of original sin stay with us, but the guilt of that is gone and the possibility of a fresh beginning and a new life. But it has to be a life in which we are seeking to imitate him, become holy as he is, to be perfect as the Father is perfect, as he taught on the Sermon on the Mount, and to otherwise not become that, you know, mystical inner person we think we are, but to become a reflection and image of Christ himself, each with our own distinctive personalities. And this is what will be the glory of eternal life, that the God who is one has made us like him in all these different ways, from all these different walks of life, these different vocations, men and women, children and, right. and others. This will be the joy of seeing the fruits of that, of the redemption forever in being with God, of course, and not in the other place.
1: Thank you so much, Colin, for wrapping up the program so well. We thank Father Mitch Pacwa and Jonet Williams for joining us as well. And thank you all for being with us. Don't forget to join us next week when our host will be Ryan Penny, and he'll be discussing Catholics on social media. That's right here on the Catholic Sphere, exclusively on EWTN. We'll see you next time.
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5: When the Word of God is proclaimed, and in a special way when the Gospel is proclaimed, it's an event happening in our midst which is calling forth from you and me very concretely today as whatever it is that's going on in my life. 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Pray for us. I know many of you do, but those of you who don't, pray for us. Pray that the Lord would open up our ears to hear what it is He wants to say to us, to communicate to you. Otherwise, you're going to sit through something really tedious, which none of us want to do.
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7: Did you know that Knock Shrine has welcomed visitors and pilgrims since the apparition of 1879? 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
9: Hi, I'm Ryan Penny, and welcome to The Catholic Sphere. This week, we are bringing back a panel of dynamic Catholics to continue our discussion on making America chaste again. In part one of this conversation, we focused on the general unchastity of American culture today, from the declined marriage rates and soberingly high cohabitation rates, and began to consider how to make America chaste again. But today we're focusing in particular on taking on what some might even call the sacraments of our depraved culture: pornography, birth control, and abortion, and how reclaiming the truth of the human person is the only path to redemption. First, we have with us again the president and co-founder of the Humanum Project, Brendan McCauley. He's joining us from Tennessee. Up next is the co-director of programs for the Theology of the Body Institute, Elizabeth Busby. She is with us from Pennsylvania. And finally, we have Catholic entrepreneur Mike Pantile. Mike joins us today from Alberta, Canada. Brendan, let's start with you. According to addictionhelp.com, approximately 69% of American men and 40% of American women view online pornography every year. And Pornhub alone reported more than 2 billion visits in a single month in 2023. So, Brendan, it seems like we're standing at the bottom of Mount Everest looking up. Like, how do we even begin to scale this mountain and make America chaste again?
10: I think we should ban Pornhub, ban all of that at the federal level. Like, that's my opinion. It does not teach us to love rightly at all. So that would be my first thing. But, you know, I speak, you know, to a lot of youth and young adults around the country, and there's a lot of people, you know, Catholic young adults, a lot of them are living in just shame and guilt because of their addictions to lust. And, you know, the first thing that I tell them that they need to know is, you know, no matter what you've done, your value has not changed. You know, your sin doesn't define you, Pope John Paul II says, but the Father's love for you. And so we got to first separate ourselves from our sin, because in the midst of our brokenness and darkness and shame and sexual sin, you know, the Father still sees his beloved son and beloved daughter. And so, you know, that's the first thing. But I'll be honest with you, Ryan, you know, in our culture, we do see a lot of the mess and like, wow, pornography is becoming more twisted. Like, yeah, the marriage rate, cohabitation is skyrocketing. We see all these things, but I'm also seeing a whole lot of hope, a lot of amazing men and women actually standing up to fight it. And even if they're battling in their addictions, they're still fighting it. And that right there is heroic. You know, the saint isn't the one who has all of their sin gone. You know, we have many saints who died in addiction. You know, they didn't get their act cleaned up, so to speak. So I'm seeing a lot of that. I'm seeing a lot of hope. And Christ even says to the woman who was, you know, involved in prostitution and who wept at his feet, you know, he says, because she has been forgiven much, she loves much. And I think, yeah, we're deep in addiction as a culture, but I think this is an amazing time for us to rise up. And I think we're going to have a lot of heroic saints.
11: There is so much hope. And Elizabeth, some would say that pornography that we're talking about here is really just a man's problem. But according to these sobering numbers, that is clearly not the case. Why are more and more women becoming users and addicts even of porn? And what's the solution?
12: I think one of the devastating realities about all of this is that pornography has become so accessible. It's so accessible. And so it used to be the case where you would have to like go somewhere and hide somewhere and like, or go into a store or whatever and look at something there. Now you can literally look at it on your phone from anywhere. And the way that this pornography is created, these videos are created, is to become what's called a hyperstimulus. So it's meant to make you want more and more and more and more to get the same hit. So it is also it's understandable in some ways that when you get sucked in to this really dire, dark part of the internet, that it would prey on our natural human desires for authentic love, for authentic intimacy, and honestly, just the necessary arousals in the human body. So I think some of it is because it's just so accessible and it's just everywhere. I think another reason is we have this, in some ways, really big misunderstanding of the differences between masculinity and femininity, right? What John Paul II says, which of course is what the church teaches, is that men and women are different, but they are equal in dignity. And so there is this sense in which we both are responsible for loving and we're both responsible for authentically giving of ourselves. And it's just in a different way. It's not the same, but it is equal in dignity. And so we have a misunderstanding of that in the culture. And I think in some ways we have a misunderstanding of that in the church, in kind of degrading the value of women and the value of femininity to be something that is more subservient, more obedient. It twists the pursuit of authentic holiness. And so shifting our goal toward both men and women striving for holiness, striving for living the dignity of our bodies the way that God has asked us to, and really living out an authentic understanding of chastity, not as a rule-based like, no, no, no, no, no, but as an authentic, how can I uphold the dignity of the person in front of me? And how can I allow my sexuality to be something that's integrated and oriented toward the dignity of the other? So a lot of it, I think, also comes down to this education and understanding how to rightly order these desires that God has given us that are good, that are meant to lead us to Him, not to stop at kind of like the sexual arousal or that union here on earth, but really to like throw us into the heart of the Father and to experience that a little bitty foretaste of the dignity that awaits all of us in our destiny.
11: Exactly. Rightly order is how the church teaches that chastity is the successful integration of sexuality within the person, not the annihilation of it. And so, and then recognizing that it's meant to be ordered to making a gift of ourselves out of love. But man, oh man, that is hard to help some people to realize. As Mike, I know you know, as a mentor and coach to many men, how do you tackle specifically this problem of pornography?
13: A great question, and I echoed a lot of these sentiments on the frat episode. But one thing I didn't touch on was this first piece before we touch anything else, which of course starts with the spiritual life. A man has to come to the realization that he's ready to make the decision to give up the sin. So many of us, and in my journey in giving up lust or addictions, alcohol, etc., I wasn't ready. I was maybe 60% there. Like cognitively, I sort of rationalized myself into thinking and understanding that, yeah, I need to give this up. This is not good for my soul. This is not good for, you know, my mental health, my physical health, etc. A lot of men aren't ready to give up their sin. They want a little bit of that sin to themselves. So first, you have to come to that decision in rightful obedience to God that you're ready to give it up. And of course, now that we're trying to tackle it, it all starts in the spiritual life. And what I see across the majority of these men that struggle with this is a lack of a sacramental life. So I always start this off with a 33-day consecration to St. Joseph. St. Joseph doesn't get as much love as he should. Everybody obviously talks about Jesus Christ because he's the guy. He's God, Son of God, God, a triune, and the ultimate patriarch. And then the only person second to him in terms of that patriarchal structure or the patriarchal image is St. Joseph. And the ultimate example in chastity and obedience to God through the love of Jesus Christ and, of course, the Blessed Mother. And then starting that off with a 24 to 48-hour fast, we're getting real, real practical. Regular confession has to be part of this. Regular communion has to be part of this. And if honestly, most issues would be solved if more men, more women would orient themselves around, can I take communion on any given day? Because that means if you can, you're in a state of grace. That's the most important thing. Regular confession, consecration to St. Joseph, keeping him in your devotions as that ultimate example of chastity, second to only Jesus Christ. The fast, and then also understanding where are there gaps in these men's schedules. And understanding that diet also plays a role in this as well, that it's all encompassing. We can get covenant eyes on our phone. We can get all of these sort of more passive means, and they're helpful. Technology is good. It's helpful. But accountability is needed. So having a brother in your life, fraternity is so lacking, especially this Catholic community. And it's why I started the Catholic Masculinity Project as well. It's a community of men online where we can grow in faith, fellowship, and fortitude. So having accountability with a brother in your life that'll hold you accountable, understanding where you slip up. And most typically, it's in these gaps in these schedules that men have, typically on the weekends. So find some structure, find yourself in a hobby that you love and enjoy. Find yourself, again, a regular confession, regular partaking of the Eucharist, regular physical training, subduing the body. And I truly believe grace builds on nature, and physical strength certainly is a virtue if it's well ordered properly, a sub-virtue of fortitude. And then also understanding that, and now downstream from all those real, real practical things too, the final piece is obviously diet. Now I'm an ex-fitness entrepreneur. I owned a gym for many, many years. It's how I made my living and how I transitioned out and doing the work that I am doing right now. There's such a thing called the food palatability hyper-reward hypothesis. And so the more hyper-palatable, junk food we eat, the more that we want. Men have to understand in much a similar way with the concupiscible appetite, the lustful appetite, the more that you consume, the more that you want. And so there's going to be this rebound effect. So if you can well order your nutrition as well, your brain won't be searching for the dopamine in the same way that it was before. A lot of men have this thing in common where they're ravaged by lust, they're addicted to pornography, but Their physical fitness isn't well ordered. Their nutrition isn't well ordered. They're not going to regular confession. There's no devotion to St. Joseph or obviously living a sacramental life. And I think all of these together make a holistic and practical approach to defeating pornography. And many of the men have reaped the fruits of that by, going through this process with me. Obviously, praise be to God.
11: And I know you've seen it. Yes. And praise be to God. That's a powerful list there, Mike. Basically, if make a decision, you stay in a state of grace, make sure you have a brotherhood and have good habits, especially physical ones, because grace builds upon nature. So, and when men take hold of those habits, lives change. So, Brendan, now moving into this topic of birth control, according to researchers at the University of Chicago, vasectomy rates in the U.S. have witnessed a remarkable surge just from 2014 to 2021. They say that while the absolute numbers among the general population remain low, roughly 4% of men at least report having undergone sterilization in their lifetime, The 26% relative increase in vasectomy rates means urologists must be prepared for more frequent family planning conversations, as they say. So this is a serious issue. How have we gotten to a point in America where now more than ever, men are willing to incapacitate themselves to such a dramatic degree? And what does it say about the state of masculinity today?
10: Yeah, great question, Ryan. You know, boys are meant to be raised by good fathers so that they can become, you know, the boys turn into men, good husbands and good fathers, right? And our sexuality speaks that. And so when we literally snap off, what makes us really men is this image of fatherhood. We're snapping away our masculinity, ultimately. And again, I think, you know, in the last episode, we just talked about, like, we're being trained by our culture as men that, you know, what it means to be a man is you got to get the most attractive woman. And, like, she's like your puppet that you control and you can, you know, it's just so warped. You know, I see this so often in movies and just like media, it's everywhere. And so I think, again, it has to do with media and just how we've been trained as men. But I love what Mike shared just earlier about overcoming pornography. And for men, like what we just talked about, this is a big struggle. And a lot of men don't want to admit to it because it's like, oh, this shows that I have a struggle and then I'm weak. But it is a strength to bring it into the light. And what Mike said, just like, you need to change your whole life. You know, it's just, that's not just the problem. You know, how's your health? How's your prayer life? How's your vision about the man that you want to become? Do you have people to help order you to that? You know, it's much bigger and much broader. And, you know, the state of masculinity today, you know, and I was called out by a counselor 4 years ago, you know, we're boys. There's so many, you know, people in their 20s and 30s and 40s that are still a boy living for themselves. And I'll never forget what my counselor 4 years ago, he just said, can I call you out for a second, Brendan? Because what we were diving into was when I was with a girl, I was happy. And when I wasn't with a girl, I was unhappy. And he says, Brendan, you know, it wouldn't be okay to enter marriage as an insecure boy looking for the woman to just fill all of your needs and woundedness. He's like, no, you're called to be a secure man who knows his identity first as a beloved son of the Father who can freely give of himself. And I was called out, but I'm like, yes, like I need to be called out. We got to call out boys to men, you know, like a lot of guys I talk to, they'll say on college campuses, you know, I want the girl to ask me out. I want the girl to ask me out. And I'm like, bro, like step it up, do hard things. You're capable of doing hard things. And so, yeah, that's what I would say is what we got to do. Just, I mean, we could talk a lot about how we can call out the man in the boy, but for short, we just got to do that. We got to call people out.
11: Basically, what I'm hearing is men need other men to call them out. And I've heard many times from my own and from my own experience, boys don't just naturally turn into men. Like they need to be called out. That masculinity needs to be brought out of them from other masculine men. That's what we need. So, Elizabeth, a similar question to you now, again, for the women. According to the CDC, the crude total percentage of women who have had a hysterectomy is 17.2%. And according to the National Women's Health Network, approximately 600,000 hysterectomies are performed annually in the U.S. Now, some people might say, well, that's better to prevent pregnancy altogether than to get an abortion. How would you respond to that?
12: I would respond that we are looking too shallowly at this huge issue. Where we need to be looking is deep down into our intimate relationships, because you find yourself pregnant, That's kind of like the, like people are surprised, right? When you have sex and you get pregnant
11: something
12: and you're like,
11: wrong.
12: Oh my gosh, something went totally wrong. I'm like, actually, something went amazingly right, but we just have been totally tricked by this contraceptive culture into thinking that we can separate sexual intimacy from the procreative end of sexual intimacy. Now, of course, the church recognizes that it's both unitive and procreative. We can't separate the procreation from the unitive either, which is a totally separate conversation. But it is important to note that the church recognizes that these two are integrated because that's how God created our bodies. So once you enter in this understanding that it is possible to not get pregnant from sex, you know, of course, there are beautiful, like it was the Lord's idea that our bodies were not fertile all the time. So there are ways that we can step into the natural rhythm that God has given our bodies, and they are perfectly in line with God's design because it was God's idea that we're not fertile all the time. But when we enter contraception into this conversation, we start thinking,

0: that it is possible to split them up of our own accord. And so when women end up pregnant, they think that there's something wrong here. So what, honestly, the issue that I think we need to address is this real authentic understanding of the dignity of our bodies and the way that we are called to love with our bodies. Because if we are living that intimacy rightly, then eventually that conversation of whether we pursue sterilization or whether we pursue abortion or whether, like, how all of this plays out, that conversation is going to become null and void. So ultimately, I think that is the conversation, the authentic, beautiful dance between masculinity and femininity, upholding the dignity of woman and woman's body, and like the way that she engages in intimacy and then could get pregnant is wrong. That's not how God has created us, right? We're different, but equal in dignity. And I also want to touch on a couple other things when it comes to this conversation. One of them is women, I think we need to approach all of these things with so much sensitivity to the brokenness that comes with thinking that you need to sterilize yourself in order to be truly free. There is so, if you look in the heart of the individual person, there is so much pain and agony that and longing and grasping and like trying to find happiness that goes into these conversations. And so I think an authentic chastity comes from an authentic understanding of Christian charity. And so recognizing that these people long for the Lord the way that all of us long for, and they've just been sold this lie. And when it comes to hysterectomies, I also just want to say a lot of hysterectomies come from women's health not being managed properly. And the church is really speaking so much beauty and light into this gynecological conversation, frankly, with Napro technology. Because when we are able, like when women are put on, teenagers are put on birth control from 14, then they're on birth control for 10, 15, 20 years to mask physical symptoms, to put a Band-Aid on physical symptoms, and then they find themselves wanting to enter into a relationship where they could get pregnant. And then we have all of these fertility issues and just all of these things that flow from it. I think we really have to go back to the root of how did God create our bodies and how can we allow medicine to help our bodies flourish? And I also love that nutrition conversation that also applies here. Anyway, when we talk about hysterectomy specifically, as opposed to something like getting your tubes tied, I also think there's room for having our health as women managed properly. And I am just so grateful that Napro technology has done so much to have authentic, beautiful, healthy care for women so that if there comes a time where a medical hysterectomy may otherwise be necessary, there are ways to allow, or, you know, using birth control may be something from a medical perspective that people are being prescribed. We can actually get to the root of what is authentic health and how do we thrive as women.
1: Yes, and that people realizing that the truth of the human person, which we need to understand to get on the right path, is not just spiritual and theological and abstract. It's actually very physical and even medical. And people realizing that, yes, the church's wisdom goes even into those realms, which is why all of this, with the men and women, the families who are recognizing these things like Napro and becoming aware of how God made the human body, lives are changing for the better. So, Mike, now how have you seen the birth control mindset on yourself in the past and on the men that you counsel? How has it affected them? How did it affect you? And what is the true prescription for change?
2: Treating others like masturbatory objects, not to be graphic with my language, but in treating others like masturbatory objects, because that's what contraception, the contraceptive mentality breeds, is you looking at other people as things and as just utilitarian means to an end, sexual gratification. You're treating yourself like a cheap sexual object. And so when you finally encounter, and this was much echoes my experience when in meeting my incredible wife, was that I suddenly, because I had treated so many others in such a way and then indirectly treating myself in such a way, I felt like I wasn't worthy of well-ordered love. And in fact, it felt not just alien, but completely, I felt completely unworthy. And it felt almost wrong because I was used to living in such a way. And I see this across so many other men as well, in that it's just led them down the road of destruction, and they keep repeating the same cycle over and over and over again in relationships until, and I think this is the only prescription, obviously getting right with God and being, you know, well-ordered with your sexual appetite, but the only way we get there is ripping yourself away from the addiction to lust, the vice of lust, because at the heart of every single man, no matter how deeply entrenched into the red pill or hookup culture you are as a man, It's embedded in your DNA. Our

0: remember, continuing to partake in the sacraments, but abstaining momentarily until we got our convalidation, or abstaining from the sacraments and continuing to have sex, but living in a state of perpetual sin. And so I tried to sort of wrestle around this for a long time, and it came to the conclusion that in order to truthfully honor my wife, I had to first honor God, and my responsibility as a man is to really put God first and at the foundation of our relationship, instead of putting myself and my own desires and my gratification at the foundation of it. And that is the only way to well order your sexual appetite is where, and the whole reasoning to this was, not only do I want to love and honor my wife and be set the example for my beautiful daughters, but it's orienting my posture toward eternity and the way that I show up as a leader and the head of my home and how those graces flow through me into my household was the fundamental antidote to that. And it's the call to responsibility. It's the call to a life of virtue. And this is why this is so destructive, because the enemy knows the gates of hell are going to be filled with men and women that have engaged and indulged in sexual sin. And so there needs to be more of our voices. This is why this is such an important conversation, that point men and women toward God, toward chastity, toward the truths of the church. And what was one of the most beautiful things about coming back to the church was this realization that some of even the sexual acts that some of us are ingrained to thinking that are okay within marriage or within relationships weren't actually at all, because they weren't procreative or unitive. And what a beautiful way you just go even deeper, you know, with your wife or with your husband, and seeing it as this indissoluble union and this sort of miracle of creation that the sexual act is, where it unites your souls and brings forth life, and it's sort of like an image of God in the world. It's a beautiful thing. We need to bring the meaning of sex intimacy back to that and not self-gratification.
1: Amazingly said, Mike. And that's a perfect segue into my next question to you, Brendan. In the final analysis, it seems that chastity seems to be that the state of the culture today seems to be a remarkable underappreciation of the life-giving and life-creating capabilities that God has bestowed upon men and women. And as St. John Paul II famously taught, the family is meant to be a mirror of the inner life of the Blessed Trinity. And yet, in America, almost 13% of women who get abortions are married. So in a post-Roe country that still seems hell-bent on the right to kill children, how do we change hearts?
2: Great question. I mean, I first love what Mike said at the very end there, that we need a proper understanding of sex and sexuality. You know, that's the truth that God has bestowed on us. And what is it? It's the power to love as God loves. You know, free, full, faithful, fruitful. That's why we call it the marital act, because it reflects marriage vows. But just giving people the truth is not going to change hearts. You know, in a time where we are all wounded, you know, we're all wounded when it comes to our sexuality, where, you know, people have had abortions. You know, we need mercy. And John Paul II, in one of his encyclicals, he says, mercy is the manifestation of love in the midst of evil. It's compassion to suffer with. And so we need to have mercy on ourselves, on everyone. But it's women who have had abortions, they can become heroic saints. You know, so many women will regret this, and there's a deep wound. It's traumatic. And we need to let them know, like, hey, you know, you can become a heroic saint. You know, again, your sin doesn't define you. But I think to really change hearts, we need to listen to people, listen to their struggles. But love and communion is what heals us. And so I think we all need to go on the healing journey. You know, as G.K. Chesterton once said, what's wrong with the world? I am. You know, I am what's wrong with the world. It's not those people who are addicted or those people are struggling with
1: that. That's right. Yeah,
2: I first need to go inward.
1: That's perfectly said, Brendan, and a perfect way to end this conversation. We're all called to be heroic saints, and we can be by God's grace. So thank you again, Brendan, Elizabeth, and Mike, for being with us today. And thank you for joining us. Don't forget to join us next week with host Father Joseph Mary Wolf right here on The Catholic Sphere.
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1: Prayer has been so powerful in my communication with God, understanding the church better, most importantly, understanding the Lord better, and myself better. I heard it said once that God answers knee-mail, as in K-N-E-E. Prayer is powerful. One of the favorite things I love to do when it comes to prayer is to ask for the intercession of the great saints. Try it sometime. You'll be very, very impressed and surprised by the amazing power of prayer.
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3: 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Today we pray in adoration of the Most Blessed Sacrament. Lord Jesus Christ, Son of God and Bread of Life, we adore you. 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O glorious and majestic Son, shine upon us and draw us out of darkness into your own marvelous light. 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Amen.
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1: God and Mary be with you, my friends.
0: This is our fourth meditation on the Gospel of St. Mark. The title of this series is Miracles from Mark. In this session, we are going to do the mystery of the Gerasene demoniac with you. And Sister Una is going to read it for us now.
1: They reached the country of the Gerasenes on the other side of the lake. And no sooner had he left the boat than a man with an unclean spirit came out from the tombs towards him. The man lived in the tombs, and no one could secure him any more, even with a chain, because he had often been secured with fetters and chains, but had snapped the chains and broken the fetters, and no one had the strength to control him. All night and all day among the tombs and in the mountains, he would howl and gash himself with stones. Catching sight of Jesus from a distance, he ran up and fell at his feet and shouted at the top of his voice, "What do you want with me, Jesus, Son of the Most High God? Swear by God you will not torture me." For Jesus had been saying to him, "Come out of the man, unclean spirit." "What is your name?" Jesus asked. "My name is Legion," he answered, "for there are many of us." And he begged him earnestly not to send them out of the district. Now there were there on the mountainside a great herd of pigs feeding. And the unclean spirits begged him, "Send us to the pigs, let us go into them." So he gave them leave. With that, the unclean spirits came out and went into the pigs, and the herd of about 2,000 pigs charged down the cliff into the lake, and there they were drowned. The swineherds ran off and told their story in the town and in the country round about, and the people came to see what had really happened. They came to Jesus and saw the demoniac sitting there, clothed and in his full senses. The very man who had had the legion in

0: before, and they were afraid. And those who had witnessed it reported what had happened to the demoniac and what had become of the pigs. Then they began to implore Jesus to leave the neighborhood. As he was getting into the boat, the man who had been possessed begged him to be allowed to stay with him. Jesus would not let him, but said to him, "Go home to your people and tell them all that the Lord in his mercy has done for you." So the man went off and proceeded to spread throughout the Decapolis all that Jesus had done for him. And everyone was amazed.
1: Here we have a very dramatic story, one that is real television stuff. It has plenty of things that are going on and different groups involved. But we need to ask the question, why is the story told? What purpose has Mark got in actually going to so much detail about a person whom most of society then and now would consider worthless? Why spend your money on something that is not going to produce something? Why spend all your energy on someone who cannot benefit? Why can't you go for the intelligent, the healthy, the happy, the whole, this, that, or the other? Why, but why would you go for the worst case scenario? Why would you waste your time on someone that most people considered a waste of time? Very important questions, because God doesn't think the way we think. And this story of the demoniac reveals the condition of the world before the Saviour comes. A world that continually tends towards chaos and it tends towards being out of control, and a world that the demonic influence can become greater and greater and produce terrible results. A world in which people are physically alive but spiritually dead, the walking dead. We have to ask a question: how great a saviour is Jesus? Will he just heal people who are chronically ill, like the leper, or people who are injured or in some way disabled, as the paralytic? In other words, people who've got problems on the outside. What about people who have got problems on the inside? What about people whose minds are chaotic, whose spirits are lost? How much does he love us? How much does he care? We heard the apostles in the last incident of the storm saying, "Master, don't you care? We're going down." Well, what about the people who are lost in their mind and their spirit, and that hell has taken over? Would he go into hell for them? The answer is yes. And this incident shows how great a Redeemer Jesus really is, because we're going to see much later, but not in this series, that Jesus will go to hell for us on the cross. He'll pay any price for our redemption. And here he is going to illustrate the fact that he is prepared to pay any price for our redemption, including upsetting the local economy and getting himself expelled. One of the things that Mark wants you to remember is a text from Isaiah chapter 65, verses 1 to 4. "I was ready to be approached by those who did not consult me, ready to be found by those who did not seek me. I said, 'I am here,' to a nation that did not invoke me. Each day I stretched out my hand to a rebellious people who went their evil ways, followed their own whims, a people who provoked me to my face incessantly, sacrificing in gardens and burning incense on bricks, living in tombs, spending nights in dark corners and eating the meat of pigs, using unclean foods," etc., etc. He was prepared to love us while we were still sinners. And so this demoniac is just simply the

first case scenario, that's all, that illustrates that Jesus loved us to the very end. He loved us to the utter limits of love. This man that you meet with in Mark chapter 5 is on the other side, living on the other side of the Lake of Galilee. That means today what we would call the Kingdom of Jordan, not the Kingdom of Israel. Hence you will find pigs, because pigs are not allowed in Israel. They were listed as unclean animals and unfit to be used. So nobody in Israel would have had pigs. But if it's in Gentile territory, yes, they will have pigs. Just a little point that I will mention but not go into detail with is the fact that the pig has always been a symbol of Satanism, and the head of the pig is very important for satanic rituals. So the pigs being in this story is actually very important. And we have a comparison between a man who is made in the image and likeness of God and should be in union with the Blessed Trinity and have the Holy Spirit of God inspiring him and guiding him and teaching him and enlightening him to a greater and greater fullness of life. And on the other hand, we've got the unclean pigs. Fit dwelling places, according to the mentality of the time, for unclean spirits. And we're going to discover that the man will tolerate all hell inside of him, but the pigs won't tolerate these chaotic spirits, not even for 10 minutes. So they rush headlong into the lake and drown themselves. They cannot tolerate these unclean presences. So the text is asking us to think, really think. And so let's look at it, because we're being told a lot in this. So we're told that when Jesus and his apostles get out of the boat on the other side, that they meet this man with an unclean spirit. And later on, you're told there's a legion of spirits inside of him. That means the man is fully possessed, that Satan has moved in with the furniture, excuse the expression. He's all hell inside of him. So he's not in control of his life. His life is completely out of control. He's gone back to chaos. Now, redemption is going from chaos to order, from darkness to light, from sin to holiness, from sickness to health, from death to life. So he's gone in the opposite direction. And so his life is a complete disaster. And you're told that he's living in the tombs. That means he's spiritually dead. So this is a worst case scenario. One of the things I absolutely love about this text, I love lots of things about this text. I think it's wonderful. But one of the things I like is that the apostles can't be seen for dust. We know they travelled in the boat with Jesus, but as soon as they see what appears to be a madman out of control, that's it, over to you, we're staying in the boat. He can do this one by himself. If he's the expert, that's fine. Yeah, we're unemployed this time. Jesus was unemployed in the boat the last time, and now he's all alone on land to deal with this. Now, apart from the problem of the apostles, which I thoroughly appreciate, by the way, I'm not sure if I'd like to deal with the man myself. Apart from that, you're being told there is only one person who can take Satan on. Jesus and Satan are the two opponents in the spiritual battle. And one of them will be Lord. The two of them can't be. But Satan claims to be the prince of this world, and he gets all his authority through the sinfulness and the rebellion of the human race. Jesus comes along and he breaks the chains of sin and he breaks the cords of death, and he releases people and brings them into the kingdom of God and gives them back their freedom and their life and joy and peace and everything else. So the battle you're actually dealing with is the battle between Jesus and Satan. And the exorcisms are extremely important for understanding who Jesus is. Because as soon as Jesus comes into an area, Satan gets completely disturbed, totally disturbed.
First of all, you get a description of the man being completely out of control, and it sounds like complete madness. But anybody who is completely possessed has supernatural strength, so breaking the chains and nobody can control him and all that kind of stuff. There's still a small spark left in the man, because as soon as he sees Jesus, he does the only thing he is still free to do. And that is, he runs towards Jesus and throws himself at the feet of Jesus. Now, in Mark's gospel, anybody going to Jesus with faith throws themselves at the feet of Jesus. So this man gives the impression of being completely mad until he sees the solution, until he sees the Saviour. And he just throws himself in his helplessness at the feet of Jesus. And I think that is a very wonderful thing. And Mark says, for Jesus had been saying. So let's go back on that one. That means that as Jesus approached the man, Jesus is already saying to the Father, will you give me this soul? Can I have this one? Can I snatch this captive from Satan? He had already been praying for him. And so the man feels the draw of grace. And even the smallest draw of grace is so incredible by comparison with the hell that's inside of him, that he just runs towards it. But he's not able to speak. He doesn't have control. And so the one who has control, the unclean spirit, speaks through him. And the unclean spirit is the opponent of Jesus. But what he says is very, very interesting. He says, what do you want with me, Jesus, Son of the Most High God? Now, the unclean spirit is the very first one in Mark's gospel to tell Jesus who he really is. Of course he's a spirit. Of course he's the opponent. But he's already met Jesus in the wilderness. It's just that we're not dealing with that in this particular session. And in the wilderness, Jesus already took the demon on in a single combat and already beat him. And it's after the experience of the wilderness that the demon begins to show respect for Jesus and begins to realize that somebody who does the complete and total will of God under all circumstances, no matter what the circumstances are, that has got to be the Son of God. So reluctantly, Satan acknowledges who Jesus is. And then he says, swear by God you will not torture me. What does that mean? Ah, the torture is hell, you see. And the best hellfire and damnation sermon I've ever preached to anybody is this. Satan doesn't want to go there. He knows all about it, so I wouldn't recommend it. Wouldn't recommend it at all. Don't torture me. Don't let me go there. Because he knows that as soon as Jesus has won the victory over him, he's got to go to the abyss. Now, the depth of the lake was called the abyss. The depth of the ocean is called the abyss in the Bible. And the abyss was understood to be the home of the demons. They said that heaven was up there, earth is in between, and the underworld is down below. Now, they had no idea what was in the hard core of the earth. So they said the demons were down there in the bottom of the sea. They would have got a surprise if they got into a submarine and found there was no demons down there. But anyway, it was an easy way to actually just name the different areas. So that's why you're going to have the lake and the abyss and everything else coming into the story. It's a wonderful story. And Satan knows that if Jesus even says go, he has to go. He knows that. He's already been beaten. He knows it. But he will come back and torture Jesus on the cross, even though he himself doesn't want to be tortured. Very interesting, isn't it? You never want your own medicine. And so he starts bargaining. Well, okay, I'll have to leave this guy. You've obviously claimed this one, you see. You've asked your father for this one, so you can have him. But leave us in the area. Because if they stay in the area, they've got everybody else to torment.
Now, obviously, Satan had a foothold in that society, or he wouldn't have asked to stay in the area. In other words, that was a stronghold for him. And from that base, he was able to spread out his evil in great movements all over the place. And Jesus said, no, you can go to the pigs. And now, once he says, you've got to get out, and you've got to do it, they have to do it. So they shift from the man to the pigs. And you're told that there was a legion of demons in the man. Now, a legion of Roman soldiers is about 2,000. And you're told that there's a legion of pigs on the hillside. Now, please don't think that it's 1,999 plus one. That's not the way they use figures. It's 2 multiplied by 10 to the power of 3. I know you're good at figures. 10 to the power of 3 in the scriptures is always a crowd. It's an unnumbered crowd. It's the number in front of it that's terribly important, and the number 2 is a negative number. So you're being told that the legion of demons have a home in the legion of pigs. But the pigs can't tolerate these chaotic spirits, so they rush headlong into the abyss. The abyss is told to you deliberately because you're being told in one fell swoop, Jesus has got rid of Satan. He's got rid of all of Satan's demons. He has got rid of the unclean pigs from the area. He has cleansed the whole thing. And here is a man saved in front of him. Wonderful. Except I have to ask you a question. Do you think a man is worth 2,000 pigs? If you were in the market, would they pay 2,000 pigs for you? They wouldn't, you know. They paid 30 pieces of silver for Jesus, which was the price of a slave. We don't value each other. We're actually terribly cruel to each other. And we don't value each other at all. So the fact that this man was saved at the price of 2,000 pigs meant that the population around said, oh no, he's touched our pockets. He's touched the economy. Sorry about this. You know, religion is fine until it touches your pocket. We'll all be as religious as you like, but don't let it touch the pocket. If religion interferes with the economy, out goes religion and in stays the economy. In other words, it's either God or Mammon. Mammon is money. You cannot serve God and Mammon. Haven't we discovered that today? The whole world has been serving money. And God has had to allow the whole structure of the thing to fall into dust at our feet. To see, can we wake up? He has had to do it. Whatever we put our trust in that isn't God, he has to do this. He has to do it for our sake so that we can survive. So Jesus is now in trouble. And they exorcise Jesus. What does exorcise mean? Cast out. Now, Jesus is a gentleman. So if you tell him to go, you don't have to shout at him, or you don't have to pray to him, you don't have to, and just tell him to go and he'll go. Because he respects your free will. And so when they tell Jesus to go, there's no demon. There's no Satan, I should say. There are no demons. There's no demoniac and there's no savior. That's the definition of an empty house. That's what you read in Matthew chapter 12. From verse 43 to 45. When an unclean spirit goes out of a man, it wanders through waterless country, looking for a place to rest and cannot find one. Then it says, I will return to the home I came from. But on arrival, finding it unoccupied, swept and tidied, it then goes off and collects 7 other spirits even more evil than itself. And then they go and set up house there. So that the man ends up being worse than when he was before. That is what will happen to this evil generation. In science, we say nature abhors a vacuum. You cannot have a vacuum. When faith deteriorates, Satanism rises.
we will worship somebody. When we refuse

Choose to worship God, we'll worship idols in some particular way. So Jesus is sent out of the district, and that district is in great danger. Now, they're very lucky because Jesus came from heaven to earth to save them. He's love incarnate, and so he wants to save them. And the story ends with an absolutely pathetic moment where the healed demoniac runs after Jesus and says, I want to join you. I want to be one of your disciples, which is a sure sign, of course, that he's healed. And Jesus says, no, don't join us. Your people are not able to take me. They've sent me away. But because they're evil, they will listen to you because you have taken a major step that they need to take. Just go back and tell them all what God has done for you. I was blind, but now I see. Amazing grace. And so this man becomes a missionary for Jesus. The area is called the Decapolis. That means the area of 10 towns. And when you go on into chapter 7 of Mark's Gospel, you find that Jesus has done a whole tour and then comes back to the Decapolis and he's received. And he's able to work miracles there, so that the work of this man has actually borne fruit. Isn't that interesting? Now, in the few moments I have left, I want to tell you something very special. When the people of the area found Jesus, this is what Mark says. They came to Jesus and they saw the demoniac sitting there, clothed and in his full senses. And they were afraid. Now notice, sitting at the feet of Jesus is the position of a disciple. Clothed has nothing to do with garments, actually. Although Jesus might have thrown his cloak on him, because the man was obviously naked. And in those days, nakedness was a terrible disgrace. So he might have shared his own mantle with him. He's clothed and in his right mind. Now, if you go to St. Luke chapter 15, you'll get the story of the prodigal son, in which Jesus takes this event and turns it into a story so that we can learn from it. And we find that when the prodigal son comes back from a great distance, this man has come from hell, and he comes back, he's clothed in grace. And you're told that as soon as he begins his journey back home, that he comes to his senses. Don't we say to young people who are going astray, would you for God's sake come to your senses? Start clicking in with wisdom and understanding. So there's much, much, much, much more to this text than I can share with you tonight, but I want you to go and study it yourself. And I want you to ask the questions that are here. And if you don't know that Jesus is so great a redeemer, well then try throwing yourself at the feet of Jesus and saying, I am your leper, I am your paralytic, I am your anything, but I am yours. And I want you to be my saviour. I want you to be my Lord. I want you to heal me body and soul and spirit. I want you to be Lord of my life and to cast all evil out of my life. Thank you for joining us. Slán agus beannacht dé libh. Goodbye. God bless you.

0: Join us for the Holy Mass with Pope Leo from the Shrine of Our Lady of Good Counsel on the eve of the Feast of the Nativity of the Blessed Virgin Mary, Monday night, 20:30 hours, on EWTN, Catholic Talk Radio for Britain and Ireland.
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2: In this Sunday's Gospel, our Lord tells us, "If two of you agree on earth about anything for which they are to pray, it shall be granted to them by my Heavenly Father. For where two or three are gathered together in my name, there am I in the midst of them." And hearing these familiar words, I can't help but be touched by the Lord's desire to be close to us, and by his desire that we care enough for our fellow human beings to gather with them and to lift up petitions on their behalf. Sometimes people will say prayer doesn't change anything, or that God doesn't hear our prayers. But that's not true. In fact, where two or three are gathered in the Lord's name, he himself comes. God is far from indifferent to our plights or our desires. He wants us to lift them up, and he is far from indifferent to our gatherings. He wants to be there in our midst. There is no lethargy and no neutrality in Jesus. He is all love, all desire, all support, all yes towards us. It therefore befalls us to ask ourselves whether we're willing to give a commensurate commitment to his will in our life. The gospel today presents us with a challenge. Ask, gather, praise, be proactive in your faith. Far too many Christians spend their life on the sideline when Jesus tells us that faith is not a spectator sport. We all know that it's difficult when we don't hear answers to our prayers, or when difficulties come our way and sorrow replaces joy. But that shouldn't keep us from praying, from hoping, or from believing. Believers know that God always answers our prayers, and even if he moves us in mysterious ways, will always move us to what's best.
1: For more information, go to www.stjohnleadershipnetwork.org.
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6: Hello, I'm Father Andrew Apostoli, member of the Franciscan Friars of the Renewal. Welcome to our series on Archbishop Fulton J. Sheen, a prophet for our times. We're fittingly filming this particular segment of our series at St. Joseph's Seminary in an area of Yonkers called Dunwoody. This is the seminary where the future priests for the Archdiocese of New York, as well as many other communities, are trained to be future priests. In 1999, a Catholic website had a survey for 3 months to determine who in the minds of the people were the top 100 Catholics of the 20th century. 24,000 responses were received, and over 700 candidates were proposed as to be among the top 100. Now, the first three candidates, the voting, the most popular, wouldn't be a surprise to anybody. The first, the number one person who was considered the top Catholic of the 20th century was His Holiness Pope John Paul II. And I don't think anyone would question that. Certainly, this Pope has affected the Church profoundly and has, by his teaching, his good example, by the many initiatives he's made, he certainly has brought the Church forward in the 20th century and has left a legacy that will be felt in the Catholic Church for the next 75 years. He was the number one pick of the top 100 Catholics of the 20th century. The number two pick was Mother Teresa of Calcutta. Again, no surprise to anyone. This amazing woman, dedicated to God, has become certainly the missionary to the slums, the poor. As she used to say, that Jesus often comes to us in the distressing disguise of the poorest of the poor. So again, no one would be surprised with Mother Teresa being the second choice for the top 100 Catholics in the 20th century. The third choice was Padre Pio. He was the Capuchin Franciscan priest who bore for 50 years of his life the five great wounds of Jesus that we know as the stigmata. But the number four choice might come as a surprise to some people, because the number four choice of the top 100 Catholics of the 20th century was Archbishop Fulton J. Sheen. Now, those who knew him, those who loved him, would not be surprised by that. After all, he was the voice of the Catholic Church in the United States for over 30 years. Remember, he had his famous Catholic Hour on radio for 24 years, and they estimated that his listening audience ran to about 4 million people. He had his television series, which was for a while the most popular program on television. He had that for 7 years, and he had a viewing audience of probably 30 million people. Seems incredible to imagine the impact that this man had. But it's surprising in the sense that he was chosen above even great popes. St. Pius X was a pope of the 20th century. Pope Pius XII, Pope John XXIII, Pope Paul VI. And yet Bishop Sheen was chosen as more outstanding than they were in his contribution to the church. Even more outstanding than some of the saints. St. Faustina, the apostle and secretary of Jesus' Mercy. Bishop Sheen was chosen ahead of her. Also of St. Maximilian Kolbe, probably one of the holiest men who ever lived. That's what Pope Paul VI said of St. Maximilian Kolbe. After all, Jesus told us that there's no greater love than that you lay down your life for your friends. And St. Maximilian Kolbe gave us that great example in the concentration camp when he chose to take the place of a man who was condemned to die in a starvation bunker. Even the Nazi commandant there at Auschwitz at the concentration camp said, "We've never seen anything like this before." And Archbishop Fulton Sheen was chosen even ahead of Sister Teresa Benedicta of the Cross, a great convert to the church. Her name had been Edith Stein. So it's surprising only in that sense that he was chosen before so many others, but I think it reflects the deep esteem and love that our Catholic people have for Archbishop Fulton J. Sheen. Many of people would know him, though, more as a TV celebrity or an outstanding preacher. What was he like as a person? How did he affect people's lives? That's what we'd like to present in this series. And maybe I'd like to begin by sharing my own experience of Bishop Sheen. When I was a little boy, my family watched Life is Worth Living, the TV series of Bishop Sheen. We were among those 30 million people. I remember every Tuesday night, we would watch him faithfully on television, and his program would grip you. I remember my old Italian grandfather. I don't know how much he understood of what Bishop Sheen said, but I can remember him telling myself and my brothers one evening, he says, "Watch this man." And we watched him. And you know, growing up, little did I ever think I would ever meet him, much less be ordained a priest by him. But by God's providence, that's what happened. I was a seminarian at the time in my fourth year of theology in a little town in upstate New York called Geneva, New York. And that was in the Rochester Diocese. The former bishop, Bishop Carney, had retired in the summer of 1966. And we were awaiting in the diocese a replacement of who would be the new bishop of Rochester. And I remember it was around Thanksgiving. I was in the kitchen of the friary in Geneva called Immaculate Heart of Mary Seminary, and I was having a cup of coffee, and I remember one of the brothers ran in excitedly and he said, "Guess who our new bishop is? Guess who our new bishop is?" And of course I got very excited because I was the next one up for ordination, and I knew that whoever was appointed bishop, I would probably be ordained by him. And I was so excited, I said to him, "Well, who is it? And the seminarian said, "It's Bishop Fulton Sheen." And I said to him, "Now, brother, don't kid around like that." I said, "How would Bishop Sheen be coming up here to Rochester?" I thought he was so famous, world famous. It seemed to me that it would be impossible to have him as our bishop. But it was God's plan. And sure enough, he was appointed by Pope Paul VI as the Bishop of Rochester, the Archdiocese of Rochester, New York. And he made a visit to our little town. I remember it was about 10 days or so before Christmas, and he visited Geneva. He visited a couple of churches there. And I was away that day from Geneva. I had to preach in a nearby parish. And I was so disappointed because the schedule in the paper, the Bishop Sheen's visit, said he would leave by about 1 o'clock. Well, I was at this parish nearby, but it was a few miles out of Geneva. I had no car, and the last Mass ended about 12, and then I had lunch, and I was waiting for the pastor to take me back, but he had some visitors, and it was about 3 o'clock in the afternoon, and I was so disappointed that I had missed the bishop, assuming he had been right on schedule and had gone back. Well, I got back to the friary. It was a little bit after 3, and this one brother comes running out of the friary. He says, "Hurry up." He says, "Get ready." He said, "Bishop Sheen is going to be here in 5 minutes. Well, I couldn't believe it. I said, "I thought he was leaving at 1 o'clock. And the brother said, "Well, he got way behind in his schedule." And then when he saw our brothers, he said, "Do I have the Capuchin friars in my diocese?" And this brother said, "Well, Bishop Sheen, we're on the outskirts of Geneva." And he came and paid us a visit at the seminary. He spent an hour with us. And during that time, my director said to Bishop Sheen, he said, "This is Brother Andrew, and he's up for ordination. Bishop, will you ordain him a priest?" And he said, "Yes, I will." And that was about 10 days or so before Christmas. Well, after Christmas, we tried to line him up to, you know, get his schedule set so that we can find a day for the ordination. Well, his secretary was new, and his secretary's told my director, when my director asked for a date for the ordination, we used to have, by the way, an early ordination around February or March. And my director asked for a special day. So we had, and our ordination was just, you know, ordination of friars who are going to be ordained priests. And so when he asked for that special day to have Bishop Sheen come, the secretary said, "Well," he said, "everybody wants Bishop Sheen. I'm only making his schedule 1 week at a time." And he told my director, he said, "You tell the brother, meaning myself, if he wants to get ordained by Bishop Sheen, he'll wait until June and get ordained with the diocesan seminarians." Now, I had nothing against that, but we always had our own private ordination. And the other thing is we had it early, in around February or March. And he said, the secretary told my director, if he wants to get ordained early, then he gets ordained by the bishop who just retired, Bishop Carney. So my director said, "Well, what do you want?" And I said, "Well, I'd love to be ordained by Bishop Sheen," I said, "but I have my heart set on an early ordination." So that was my answer. And for 2 days, I remember I was so distressed and depressed. I said, "Did I make the right choice? Should I have chosen to be ordained by Bishop Sheen?" I knew how great a man he was. And I was sitting at my desk, and my director walks in with a letter, an envelope, and I can remember it. It must have had 7 or 8 stamps on it. He said, "Go and mail this." And it was to Bishop Sheen, and it said, "Personal and confidential." And then the director said to me, "We're holding the bishop to his promise. He promised to ordain you, so we're going to ask him personally." And he said, "The secretary can't open this letter." And sure enough, the letter got through. About 2 days later, we got a call from Bishop Sheen, and he said, "I told you I would ordain that young brother, and I'm going to ordain him." And then we had the time, the date, the place. And so on March 16, 1967, in the beautiful church of St. Francis de Sales in Geneva, New York, I was ordained a priest at the hands of Bishop Fulton J. Sheen. And I must say, it was an extraordinary grace in my life. Anyone being ordained, it's an extraordinary grace. But when I was ordained by Bishop Sheen, there was not only the fact that God used him as the instrument to ordain me as a priest, to give me that beautiful sacrament of holy orders, but he inspired me by his teaching on the priesthood, by his own personal example, by his dedication as a priest, by his love of the Eucharist and the Mass, and by his understanding that, you know, as a priest, we are joined to Christ both as priest and even as a victim in offering our lives in service to God and to others. And so he gave me a great grace. And it's interesting because he said at the beginning of the homily, he said, "It is a great joy when a bishop has sons in Christ." By that he meant ordaining young men as priests. They become like his spiritual sons. So I've always looked upon Bishop Sheen as a kind of spiritual father. And I know the powerful example of his own life has been a challenge. And I truly believe he was a prophetic man, a prophet for our times. And that's why a title was chosen for this series, Archbishop Fulton J. Sheen, a prophet for our times. And he said quite prophetically, he said to me, you know, the emotional thrill of your first Mass, he said, that's going to fade with time. He said, but your joy of being a priest, he said, that will grow. And how true he was. They say that the child is the parent of the adult. In other words, as we look, we see the future of a person's life is already in some way formed in those early years of childhood. And so it was in the life of Archbishop Fulton J. Sheen. And

very important for his life too is looking at his family, the family structure out of which, you know, in which he was nurtured and challenged to grow, and not only physically, emotionally, spiritually also. He was born Peter Sheen on May 8th, 1895. His parents were Newton Sheen, his father, and his mother, Delia Fulton. That was her maiden name, Fulton. And he had three brothers. He was the oldest of the four brothers. He had a brother by the name of Joe, another Tom, and Al. And he was born in a little town in Illinois called El Paso, Illinois. He was baptized in St. Mary's Church there in El Paso. And the day that he was baptized, his mother took him after the baptism and placed him on the altar of the Blessed Virgin Mary. And she consecrated him to Our Lady. One question that often comes up is, if Bishop Sheen was baptized Peter Sheen, how did he end up with the name Fulton? People would often say to him, you know, it's not a Christian name. And he would say, they would say, there's no saint by the name Fulton. He'd say, not yet. But it was his mother's maiden name. It's very interesting how he got that name, though. In his first 2 years, he was a very tearful child. He cried an awful lot. And I guess Mrs. Sheen, in order to get a little break from taking care of him, would ask her parents to come over, and they would take him out in the stroller and walk him around town. And he was seen so often with his grandparents, the Fultons, that relatives and friends would say, oh, this is Fulton's child. And then when he went to school, to register for school, his mother's father, his grandfather Fulton, took him to the school. And when the sister who was enrolling him in the school, registering his name, she said, what is his name? And grandfather Fulton said, his name is Fulton. And that name stuck with him for the rest of his life. So he was, as I mentioned, he was the oldest of four brothers. And his mother placed him on the altar to Our Lady to dedicate him there. His mother, Delia, was a very devout woman. And her parents were born in Ireland. She grew up here in the United States. And she had only an eighth grade education. She worked very, very hard. Her family needed her to work. And so from a very young age, she had a very strong dedication to work and to caring later on for her family. There's a couple of interesting stories regarding Bishop Sheen and his mother. One time he was playing ball with some of his friends, baseball, and she came to him and she wanted him to go to the store. And he said, well, Mom, there's only two more innings of the game. Could you wait? And she said, well, you're playing ball to get some exercise. She says, I don't see any difference between running the bases and running to the store to do what I'm asking you to do this errand. And he always remembered that incident. And years later, he read in the writings of St. Thomas Aquinas, where St. Thomas said, there's a difference between work and play. He said, when you work, you do something for a purpose. When you play, you do something for no purpose. You sometimes even do foolish things, you know, not wrong, not immoral things, but just to have a good time. And St. Thomas said, sometimes you have to do things for no purpose. In other words, there's a time for recreation. And he always wished that he had heard that teaching of St. Thomas so that he could have given a clever answer to his mother when she said, you know, to him, there's no difference between you running the bases and running to the store. Another little incident that he points out in his own autobiography regarding his mother is that one day he took a little potted geranium from in front of this store, you know, and he took it home. Well, as soon as he brought it home, his mother said to him, did you buy that? He said, no, Mother. And she said, did you steal it? And he said, yes, I did. And she sent him up to his room to get his little piggy bank, and she told him, take 50 cents out of your piggy bank and go back to the store and pay the store owner the 50 cents. And he said to his mother, but Mother, this geranium only costs 10 cents. But she wanted to teach him a lesson. And so, reluctantly, he did go back to the store and paid the man the 50 cents
But the man was good to him. He gave him two other geraniums.

you know, in addition to the one he had taken. But he never forgot that lesson in honesty, and very, very important. His father was Newton Sheen, and his father had come from Ireland. His mother lived in Indiana, and young Peter Fulton was born, he hardly knew, though, his paternal grandparents. They died before he really got to know them. His father owned a hardware store, in fact, in the little town of El Paso. In fact, he was born in the apartment upstairs over the apartment store that his father had. That's where he was born, and lived there with his family for a few years. Then the store burned down, and his father moved out to a farm that he had inherited from his parents, and he brought the family out there. And so young Bishop Sheen spent some years on the farm. He didn't like farm work. He was never really attracted to it. He had a horse that he liked, and he named it Bob, and he used to ride that horse like an expert. But he was not inclined to farm work, but he was inclined to reading. And, you know, both his parents, I mentioned that his mother had gone to the eighth grade. His father only went to the third grade because growing up, he was so needed on the farm that he couldn't get much of an education. That wasn't so uncommon back then. But both of them were determined that all their boys would get a good education so that they could get good jobs and make something successful of their lives. And they sacrificed for this. In fact, young Bishop Sheen said, my parents sacrificed having any luxuries, comforts. They gave up many comforts so that their boys would get a good upbringing, good food, good home to live in, and a good education. When young Peter was about 5 years old, Fulton, they wanted to enroll him in that school, and I tell you, that's when he got the name Fulton. And when they moved back to St. Mary's in Peoria and enrolled him at that school, and that's where young Fulton began his Christian education. His parents wanted him to have a Catholic education. Young Fulton always strove very hard to be a good student. He always wanted to win the prize, the academic prize for the best academic performance in the class. And many times he would bring home holy pictures, statues, medals that he had won because he had gotten the best grades in the school for his academics. But one thing he was disappointed in, and that is that his father rarely praised him. And so he went to his mother one day and asked about this. He said to her, "Mom, I try so hard, you know, to win the prize and to bring home the medals and show Dad that I've done so well, but he hardly ever praises me. He hardly ever says anything about it." And his mother said, "Well, your father doesn't want to spoil you. He wants you to keep on doing well, but he doesn't want to say much to you because he knows it'll make you proud." He said, "But your father is proud of you. He says he's always telling the neighbors all about you and all the prizes you've won." So that meant a great deal to him. There's a very interesting story about him as an altar boy. In fact, something that affects, in a sense, was almost prophetic of his life. He joined the altar boys. He was about 8 years of age. And he was serving Mass for the bishop in the cathedral one day. And he dropped the water cruet. And he said it fell on the floor and splattered. And I remember listening to one of his talks years later. He was talking to a group of priests, and he commented on that incident. He says, "Nothing sounds as loud as a glass cruet shattering on a marble floor in the cathedral in the presence of a bishop." Another time he said it sounded like an atomic explosion. Well, after the Mass was over, the bishop, whose name was Bishop Spaulding, called him over and said, "Son," he said, "where are you going to go to school when you get big?" And he said, I guess he was in the eighth grade at the time, he said to the bishop, "Well, Bishop, I'm going to go to Spaulding Institute." And he said later on, he said, "Boy, that was a very diplomatic answer to say to Bishop Spaulding that I'm going to the institute named after you." But he said, "I'm going to Spaulding Institute." And the bishop said, "No, I mean when you get really big." And then he said to Bishop Sheen, he said to him, "Young Fulton, did you ever hear of the University of Louvain in

0: young Fulton would get a good Christian education. They were very concerned about that. They always said their grace before and after meals. Every night they prayed the rosary together, the family rosary, and oftentimes had priests as visitors in their home. When young Fulton received his first Holy Communion, he dedicated himself afterwards again to the Blessed Virgin Mary. I mentioned that his mother had done that at the time of his baptism. Now he consciously did that. And in his first Holy Communion book was a little litany to the Blessed Virgin Mary. And from that day on, he began to pray that litany every day till the end of his life. So there were great signs that young Fulton would grow up close to Jesus and close to his Holy Mother.
1: This new paradise of the Incarnation was our Blessed Mother. I believe really and truly that she is the woman whom every man loves an ideal. I think that subconsciously she is the kind of woman that every woman wants to be.
0: And so, in a sense, his family and the many sacrifices his parents made that he might get a good education, a good Christian training, all of these sacrifices bore great fruit in the life of this future great archbishop, a prophet of our times. We can say, in a sense, as the old saying goes, that the fruit doesn't fall very far from the tree. Because he had such good parents, because he had parents who were willing to sacrifice and to correct him when he made mistakes, and to guide him in the right way, and to teach him lessons like honesty and integrity, and the importance of using your talents and working hard at the goals we have to achieve in life. All of this formed the character. As he said in his autobiography, Treasuring Clay, he said, I was clay being molded, and molded very well by his parents. Let us hope that all Christian parents would follow the example of Bishop Sheen's parents and care for their children, because they've been blessed with a very special mission to prepare young people to become not only citizens of this world, but sons and daughters of God. May the Lord give you his peace.
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7: 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O God, Lord of heaven and earth, you alone have accomplished all we have done. 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

0: Your Son, the Eternal Word, be glorified through this great work of your hands. 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May your paternal blessing always rest upon it. Amen.
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8: 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Charles Beery is our producer. Matt Gabinski is our phone screener. Jeff Burson handles social media for the program. If you want to ask a question via YouTube or Facebook Live, we're streaming there right now. Just put your question in the comments box. Jeff will send that to us right here in the studio. I'm Tom Price along with Dr. David Anders.
9: Tom, how are you today?
8: I'm great. How are you, my friend?
9: Oh, I'm doing fine. Thank you.
8: On days like this, we like to lead off with a common objection. And this is one of those I hear, it seems like almost every day, if not every week. And this is an email that we received from Robert. I have heard you refer to penal substitution as atrocious and unjust on God's part, since we know from Acts 2:23 that Jesus was, quote, delivered up by the predetermined plan and foreknowledge of God. Why not ascribe injustice to God on that basis, even if we don't regard penal substitution as his purpose? I'm curious to know why Catholicism teaches that the doctrine of penal substitution dishonors God, but that his willing and planning a horrific torture for his sinless son does not. Thanks, Robert.
9: Yeah, that's actually a really good question. I appreciate it. First of all, I should clarify, I'm not aware that the Catholic Church as such teaches anything regarding the doctrine of penal substitution other than that it is untrue. Right.
8: Okay.
9: So the kind of polemical language you just referred to, calling it kind of a horrible injustice and atrocity, that's my language.
8: Okay.
9: That's Andrew's language. It's not necessarily, you're not going to find in the Council of Trent, and oh, by the way, this is a horrible doctrine, right? That's just the way I've described it.
8: Okay.
9: But the doctrine of the atonement, the way the Catholic Church understands the death of Christ, is that Christ essentially is martyred for his noble life, right? He teaches in the Sermon on the Mount that we should turn the other cheek and be pure in heart, and someone said, go with you 1 mile, go with him two. And ultimately, he says, blessed are those who are persecuted for righteousness' sake. And that's the way Jesus lived. He lived the ethic that he taught. And, of course, it it led to his death. He was killed for that. Now, many of the Jews were jealous of his popularity with the people, and particularly, I think, affronted by his statement that the temple would be destroyed and that he would supplant it. That was particularly offensive. From the Romans' point of view, I don't think they had any particular attachment to Jewish religious ritual or cult or the temple. They saw Christ as a political threat, maybe an insurrectionist or somebody who would destabilize the population. So either way, he was martyred for his teaching and his mode of life. And we regard, and I think most people do, someone who lives a noble life, especially someone as noble a life as Jesus lived in service to the poor and to community and teaching the value of the golden rule, someone who would die in the service of that teaching, well, that's honorable, that's noble, that's praiseworthy. And we even regard, say, fallen civil rights heroes today, when they give their lives in testimony of the prophetic teaching, we say, well, that was a heroic sacrifice.
8: Yeah.
9: Well, even more so Jesus. Now, God also evaluates Christ's self-offering as noble, as praiseworthy, as something that's worthy of honor and exaltation. That's what St. Paul can say. He was obedient unto death on a cross, and therefore God exalted him. Now, your question is, well, why did God set the world up in such a way that the salvation of the human race would require or be served by the martyrdom of the self-offering of Jesus? Why not just make a world in which there was no necessity of atonement? And to that, I can't really speak, because obviously God wasn't compelled to make the world that he made. He made the world the way he made it. But we do have some clues, I think, in the gospel. Jesus himself gives us one when he says there's more rejoicing in heaven over one sinner that repents than over 99 righteous people that have no need of repentance, right? So that there's something about the very process of conversion, about the reformation of a soul, bringing someone from darkness to light, bringing someone from egotism to charity, bringing someone from hate to love, that's worth doing. It's a story worth telling. And, you know, between two possible universes, one in which we were all just angelic beings with our harps, and another one in which we have the possibility of being redeemed and being the process of transformation into the likeness and image of God, that second storyline is a story worth telling. There's an intrinsic beauty and a goodness to the redemption of the world that would be different from simply the creation of a world that didn't ever need to be redeemed.
8: Okay. Well, we thank you so much for your email, Robert. Here's one from Prosperin, watching us on YouTube in the Philippines. Prosperin says, the biggest cult here in the Philippines asserts that Christ's church in 33 AD went into apostasy, and that's why Felix Manalo had to establish a church in 1914 called Iglesia Ni Cristo. Felix Manalo is for them the last messenger in the Far East. Any thoughts about that?
9: Yeah, that's an interesting position. It kind of runs flat contrary to the teaching of Jesus and the rest of the New Testament, right? Because Christ's promise was that the gates of hell would not prevail against the church.
8: Mm-hmm.
9: And the message of the book of Hebrews is that Christ is the final and definitive revelation of the Father. So on at least two points, this institution contravenes the teaching of Christ in the New Testament. One, it asserts that there's some last person after Jesus,
8: uh-huh.
9: which Christ himself doesn't teach, the gospel doesn't teach. Secondly, it makes Christ into a liar insofar as Jesus promised the gates of hell would not prevail against the church, and this fellow seems to have argued that it prevailed.
8: Hmm.
9: So don't hold with that.
8: Seems a bit problematic.
9: Seems a bit problematic.
8: All right. Prosperin, thanks for watching us on YouTube in the Philippines. In a moment, we're going to get to the phones. It looks like Matt is screening those calls right now. We have a line open for you at 833-288-EWTN. That's 833-288-3986. 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
10: Steve, what do you say when you hear this very common pro-choice argument? An embryo or fetus is just a part of a woman's body, and a woman can do whatever she wants with her own body.
11: Right, the classic body part argument. The embryo is in no way a part of the mother's body. Science clearly defines body part as a structure that shares the same genetic code as the rest of the body, like the appendix or a tonsil or an arm. and it does not direct its own development. The unborn child has a completely unique genetic code. Half the time, it has a different sex than its own mother. And it also directs its own development. So the embryo is clearly a separate living human being residing temporarily inside

0: provide his or her mother.
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4: The ninth commandment, you shall not covet your neighbor's wife. We already discussed in the sixth commandment the problems of sexual sins themselves, but what the Lord is teaching here is rooted in the word covet. To covet means to inordinately or inappropriately desire something or someone. And in this case, the Lord is saying to us that we are in no way to covet, to look with lust at another person, particularly our neighbor's wife, but others in general, and that therefore all pornography and things like that have to go, all entertaining of lustful thoughts has to go. And God can help us by His grace to do that. And therefore, in this commandment, He summons us to take authority over our thought life and our sexual passions. The ninth commandment, you shall not covet your neighbor's wife.
3: For more about the Ten Commandments, visit EWTNRC.com.
5: It's called a communion here on EWTN with Dr. David Anders. Our phone number, 833-288-EWTN. If you have a question for Dr. David Anders, or perhaps you'd like to tell us what is stopping you from becoming a Catholic, 833-288-3986. Here's a question from Bradley now, watching us on Facebook. Bradley says, the Protestant Bible has 66 books, the Catholic Bible has 73 books, and the Greek Orthodox Bible has 76 books, and the Ethiopian churches include some of the apostolic fathers in their canon. So, how in the world do we have certainty about our act of faith in the canon?
6: What a fantastic question. Yes, you can only have certainty in your act of faith in the canon if you have a divine authority that can divine the contents of the canon. That's the only way you can have certainty. So the question is, did Jesus establish a divine authority with the power to define the contents of the canon? That's a simple question. The answer is yes.
5: Yes.
6: Christ said to St. Peter, you're the rock on which I'll build the church's foundation. You're the foundation on which I'll build the church, rather. I give to you the keys of the kingdom of heaven, and whatever you bind on earth is bound in heaven. And so where Peter is, there is the church, and there's the faith.
5: There it is.
6: Now, apart from the magisterial authority of the Catholic Church, I contend we can't have certainty in our act of faith, neither about the canon or anything else. So that's a powerful motive for believing the Catholic teaching about the sacred magisterium.
5: Yes, indeed. Bradley, thanks for checking us out on Facebook today. Here's a question from Emmanuel in Germany, watching on YouTube. How can you reconcile Jesus' command to go throughout the world and evangelize or spread the gospel and make the peoples of into people of God and the present church approach of acceptance of other religions without spreading the gospel?
6: Yeah, so first of all, I don't see that those two things are at all contrary to one another. Right. In other words, the Catholic Church teaches in Second Vatican Council Declaration on Ecumenism on World Religions, Nostra Aetate, that the Church accepts everything that is true, everything that is true in the various world religions. It does not teach that everything they teach is true. It just says when they teach truth, we agree, right? And we see those truths as points of commonality, pointing ultimately to Catholic unity. It doesn't mean that everything that every religious tradition teaches is true. And the job of a Catholic is to be a light bulb. That's what Jesus said. He said, you know, don't hide your lamp under a bushel, but let it shine so people can see your good works and give glory to your Father in heaven. So the Church attempts to exhibit the truth of the gospel in the world in a myriad of ways, both by our verbal testimony as well as by our works of mercy and acts of justice and so forth. And in that way, the Church is, or tries to be, the light of the nations that lets the light of Christ shine over the whole world and to draw all men into that unity in Christ. Now, we recognize that that unity may be more or less perfectly realized at any given point in time. And sometimes, you know, Jesus said the kingdom of God grows like a mustard seed. It's the smallest of all seeds, but it becomes great, and then, you know, and then all the birds can come and a nest in the branches, or like leaven that grows through the dough, and you don't quite exactly know how, but then you

0: in the next day, and poof, there's a loaf of bread. Well, when you look at the way the Catholic faith has impacted world history down through the millennia, in part, it has done so through people converting and joining the Catholic faith. And that's, of course, the most manifest way that the Church has led to the expansion of the kingdom of God in human history. But in other ways, the Church has had a powerful influence on the self-expression of other religious traditions. They have also been transformed internally in response to Catholic influence. So think, for example, about the way ideas like universal human rights have permeated not only Catholic society, but the whole world.
1: Yes.
0: And so that's a common language that we can now speak with most people, not everybody, but with most people around the world.
1: Mm-hmm.
0: But that contribution is a fruit of Catholic intellectual life. It was Catholic theologians in Salamanca in the 16th century that invented the language of universal human rights. One of the major contributors, authors of the UN Declaration of Human Rights was, in fact, the Catholic philosopher Jacques Maritain. And so that's one of many illustrations of the way in which the Catholic Church, both overtly but also subtly, is salt and light throughout the world without endorsing everything that goes on in the name of religion. Jesus mm-hmm. didn't endorse everything that goes on in the name of religion. He was constantly critical of superstitious religious practice. And that's the way the Church functions. We don't reject anything that is true or good or beautiful, but we seek to have a purifying, humanizing, divinizing impact both within and without the Church.
1: Thank you so much, Emmanuel, for checking us out on YouTube in Germany. It's called A Communion here on EWTN. Our phone number, 833-288-EWTN. That's 833-288-3986. There is a line open for you right now. Matt's getting another line screen. We'll get to that in just a moment. I have a fun question for you here. Actually, two of them.
0: I like fun questions.
1: Yeah, this one is from Nancy Jo in Portland, Oregon. Nancy Jo says, I'm just curious. During your travels by airplane, have you ever had the experience of sharing your conversion story after someone comments on, like, whatever book that you're reading? In other words, they see the book that you're reading, they strike up a conversation, and that leads to a chat about your conversion story. Any stories you can share about that? And, here's her P.S., what do you eat on your travels?
0: Okay. You know, I usually kind of keep to myself when I travel, but I have, from time to time, struck up conversations with people about the faith.
1: Uh-huh.
0: Sometimes it might be because of a book I'm reading. Sometimes it might be because of a book they're reading.
1: Mm.
0: Sometimes it might be because, you know, somebody recognizes me from Catholic media or something.
1: Uh-huh.
0: I don't know if I have anything super memorable or interesting. But I tell you what, you know, when I'm traveling, this is just kind of a thing. I've always kind of got my eyes open for clerics and religious.
1: Oh, you know? Sure.
0: And they're easy to spot.
1: I do that too.
0: You know?
1: Yeah.
0: And they're usually off busy running for their next gate, so I mm-hmm. don't really have a chance to talk. But I have from time to time, you know, found myself seated next to a religious or a cleric of some kind, and they're pretty obvious. You know, they stand out and strike up a conversation. When it comes to eating, now I know, well, the reason the person asks is I've make no mistake of the fact that I'm kind of on a restricted diet.
1: Yes.
0: And so I do a lot of food prep, you know, and I pack a little lunch bag and take it with me. And back in the day, I've kind of changed my menu, but I used to take a baked sweet potato with me.
1: Really?
0: In this little lunch box. And I've stopped doing that because every single time it gets flagged going through security. They see this large oblong object and they're like, what on earth is that?
1: What is that?
0: And it was just holding up the line. So I've switched to, you know, falafels and things other than sweet potatoes.
1: There you go. Nancy Jo, thank you so much for your question. It's called A Communion here on EWTN. Our phone number, 833-288-EWTN. That's 833-288-3986. Here's one from Servi Amoris, who says, good afternoon, Dr. Anders. I have a question concerning the approval of our community. As of now, we are a private association. Our archbishop wants to approve us as a, quote, public association of the faithful, but he wants a recommendation of our parish priest in order for him to approve. We're having an issue with this pastor of ours concerning Adam and Eve's historical existence, or a myth, and in order for him to approve us, we need to recant that Adam and Eve is not a historical figure, but rather a myth. Dr. Danders, is believing in historical Adam and Eve a hindrance to be approved as a public association? And is it a prerequisite condition for us to be approved for this public association by recanting? Thank you so much.
0: Okay, thanks. So, you know, when it comes to the canonical questions, the legal questions within the church's own administration about how to get approved as a public association of the faithful, you are now miles above my pay grade.
1: Oh,
0: right?
1: Okay.
0: I mean, I deal at the level of historical theology. I don't deal in the canon law stuff. And the last thing in the world I want to do is insert myself into a process that is the prerogative of the bishop and the pastor. That's not my job, right? Mm. So I'm going to totally recognize and defer to the authority of the bishop and the local pastor and the canonists, and I won't touch that. You know, I will say, when it comes to the question of the book of Genesis and historicity of Adam and Eve, that the church has made plain for quite some time, actually for 2,000 years, that the book of Genesis is... it contains an awful lot of figurative language, the purpose of which is not to give us information about ancient geology or anthropology or this sort of business, right?
1: Mm-hmm.
0: But it's really to establish facts about humankind's relationship to God and the cosmos and the natural order and our moral situation before God. And a lot of modern study on the Bible also points out that there are profound parallels between the story of Adam and Eve and the national journey of the people of Israel, where sort of paradise and exile seem to characterize their national existence. And the whole question of how do we recover from the exile? And even after the Maccabean revolt and destroying the Seleucid overlords and kicking them out of the country, Rome moves in, Israel's still in the land, but they are experiencing themselves as in a state of exile. Exile hasn't quite finished, you know, they're still oppressed. And this is why even after Jesus is on the scene and he's radically reinterpreting what God's kingdom would mean for the people of God, even then the disciples can't quite get it through their heads and they go, Lord, are you at this time going to restore the kingdom of Israel, you know, to Israel? And he's like, don't you get it? It's here. I'm restoring it.
1: Yeah.
0: But that theme of exile and return and what that means, we find that from Genesis all the way into our own lives. And so these are the kinds of questions that the text raises for us. Now, when Pope Pius XII looked at these questions in light of modern science, his conclusion was, and this you'll find this in Humani Generis' encyclical, was, look, the Adam and Eve story is less important to the question of human origins than the story of Christ, because the New Testament teaching is that Christ is the second Adam. And so the parallelism to Adam becomes theologically significant in view of the redemption. So it's not so much a question about how do we interpret Genesis, it's more a question about how do we interpret the significance of Christ as the second Adam for understanding human origins?
1: Very good.
0: And the Pope's counsel was, theologians and scientists can certainly investigate without prejudice questions of human origins and where the science leads, but they should do so with a profound sensitivity to how this will be read in light of the doctrine of redemption. And so I think that's the safest place for me to stop.
1: Sounds good. Thanks so much for your question. If you're ready now, let's go to the phones at 833-288-EWTN. We're going to begin today with William. William's in Moorhead, Minnesota, listening on the great Real Presence Radio. Hey, William, what's on your mind today?
2: Doctor, how do we defend the church's position that's represented in Romans 1:23? It was used at Mass today. It says, they became fools and exchanged the glory of the immortal God for the likeness of an image of mortal man, or of birds, or of four-legged animals, or snakes. In other words, a lot of Protestant churches, they never have statues, but we Catholics do. So how do we defend that practice?
0: Yes, thank you. I really appreciate the question. So, you know, when you read the Pentateuch, the first five books of the Bible, and the instructions in the book of Exodus for how Israel should construct the tabernacle and the worship. And then when you read the book of 1 Kings,

0: read about Solomon constructing the temple according to God's design, it's conspicuous that it's packed full of images. And some pretty wild stuff in there, in fact. Yeah. Among them were the cherubim. And, you know, the cherubim, we like to think of cherubim as, I don't know, naked little babies floating around with arrows shooting people to fall in love. but the ancient Near Eastern cherubim were actually sphinxes. They had animal bodies, four legs with the head of a human and wings spread out. And so you had all kinds of fantastical creatures in the temple, as well as more normal animals and plants and pomegranates and things of that sort. So Israelite worship, prescribed by God in the Bible, contained religious imagery, both realistic and fanciful. And so it's impossible to read, say, the prescriptions against idolatry in the Ten Commandments as a prescription against religious artwork. Because five chapters later, he's commanding religious artwork.
1: Yeah.
0: Right? But I think you have to read it the way the church has always read it, which is it's adjoined to the prohibition on worshiping other gods. Thou shalt have no other gods before me, nor make images to them, or
2: it's the
0: of
2: main
0: them.
2: Thing.
0: Right. The idea it's not you know, can I manufacture something, but should I worship someone other than God? And the answer to that question is no.
2: No. Okay, William, is that helpful for you?
3: When you were a Protestant, you know, in the churches that you were in, were there ever statues?
0: Were there statues in Protestant churches? Well, it kind of depends on the Protestant church, right? So if you worship in a church from the Lutheran tradition or the Anglican tradition, you're far more likely to encounter religious artwork and statuary. If you worship in a church whose background comes out of the Calvinist or Reformed tradition, and many Baptists today, even though they don't recognize it, hail from that neck of the woods, they're not going to have so much in the way of religious artwork. Now, I find that they tend to be kind of inconsistent, because I would, you know, I'd go in Baptist and Presbyterian churches where you would never see artwork in the sanctuary. Then you'd show up in Sunday school class, and we had all kinds of flannel graphs of Jesus and the saints.
2: Forgot all about flannel graphs. You got me.
0: Flannel graphs are in my dreams, man. I will never forget flannel graphs.
2: William, thanks so much for your call. In a moment, we're going to get to Joseph in Chicago. Looks like we have a line or two open for you as well at 833-288-EWTN. 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
5: 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To do without prayer means we languish and we die. 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
7: 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Today we pray in adoration of the Most Blessed Sacrament. Lord Jesus Christ, Son of God and Bread of Life, we adore you. For in a profound way in the Sacred Host, you are with us always until the end of the world. O glorious and majestic Son, shine upon us and draw us out of darkness into your own marvelous light. 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Give us right faith, certain hope, and perfect charity, that we may carry out your will in all things. Amen.
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2: Hey, what's stopping you from becoming a Catholic? 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Let's go now to Joseph in Chicago, listening on Sirius XM, Channel 130. Hey there, Joseph. What's on your mind today?
3: The question, Dr. Anders, when you, for the last 20 years or so, plus, I've traveled, and I'm a cradle Catholic, but I've always listened to other evangelists back in the day, my early years, to guys like Swindoll and Dr. Jeremiah. Even to this day, I like Jeremiah, and I like, what is it that they're missing? They're not, at least Jeremiah, I don't see him as a Catholic basher. But there's a few of them out there that are in their own indirect way. But what is it that they can't see that you saw in the Catholic Church? That everybody has a different specific conversion to the faith. But I'm just kind of curious, is it the Ground Zero Presbyterian, or at least the school or the seminaries that they go to in Texas and Dallas? Is it Calvinism, or what is it that doesn't seem to? I mean, it's right there in their, they quote the fathers all the time, in their homilies, but they just refuse to kind of see it from. When I see it from your prism, I'm thinking, God bless. I mean, why couldn't they see it that way in today's world?
4: Sure. Yeah. Absolutely. So, first of all, I think you have to appreciate. I grew up in the Protestant community, fundamentalist, Alabama, Bible Belt. The degree to which it is bred into Protestant consciousness, at least in some churches, and mine was like this, that the Catholic Church is just wrong. I mean, it's just fundamentally wrong. It's just in outer space.
2: That mindset is kind of baked in, isn't it?
4: They're called protest for a reason.
2: Sure.
4: You know, I mean, the Westminster Confession of Faith, which is the confession of faith that 17th century that guided my tradition, includes the position that the Pope is the Antichrist. You know, I mean, and it's baked into Luther's view of the Church. I mean, the Catholic Church is just wrong. That's how we were brought up to see it. And it just seemed so patently obvious to us, especially when you have all these ex-Catholics that are flooding into your church and they're telling you that they didn't have a meaningful relationship with God or Christ, and then they came to your church and everything looked rosy. And I can't tell you the number of times I heard stories like that of people, you know, grew up Catholic, didn't really know the faith, and then they, you know, go to some Protestant congregation with a compelling speaker, compelling preacher, and they find something meaningful, and they reinforce that deep prejudice. The catechesis that you get growing up Protestant takes for granted that the Bible is the sole rule of faith. You know, they start with the Bible as ground zero. That's kind of their presupposition, their basis.
2: Mm-hmm.
4: And then if that's where you begin, well, it's just evident that there's a lot of Catholicism that's just not in the Bible. And so to them, it's just that's just obvious. I mean, Catholics are doing all this stuff that's not in Scripture, and here's the Bible. It's what Christ gave us to guide our life, and it's just. And yet, so many of them that, you know, are leaving, and it's just obvious. You can't. I mean, there might be a lot of things wrong with my tradition, but it just can't be the Catholics. You know, it just can't be the Catholics. Catholic. In fact, I remember having conversations in seminary. We'd be debating exegesis about the interpretation of some passage, and you know, and somebody would suggest something, and we would all kind of raise our eyebrows and go, "Yeah, but that's." That's the Catholic way of reading. Well, we better not read it that way. It was just don't go there,
2: yeah,
4: right?
2: Yeah.
4: And so you're asking me what happened to me to make me Catholic that maybe these guys aren't experiencing.
2: Mm-hmm.
4: Well, one, for me, it was a matter of cognitive dissonance, because so many of the things that I was grounding my faith on as a Protestant, things like the doctrine of the Bible alone, but for me, it was even more importantly the doctrine of faith alone. Another cardinal Protestant doctrine of faith alone.
2: Uh-huh.
4: I went in to my studies attempting to substantiate, to sustain, to support, to elaborate.

0: elaborate those teachings, understand their historical origins, and so forth. And when I did, the first thing that struck me was, when I was reading the Fathers, especially Augustine, that the Protestant doctrine of sola fide, faith alone, just was not in the Fathers. It just wasn't there. Wasn't there at all. Nothing close to it. And I said, well, that's very disturbing. So Augustine's 4th century, 5th century, maybe I'll move earlier. Mm. Maybe it got lost earlier in the tradition. So I start reading the 3rd and 2nd century Fathers.
1: Uh-oh.
0: It got even worse, man. It was worse. This is awful. Okay, so maybe they lost the thread even earlier than that. So I said, I'm going to go back and revisit the scriptures themselves on this question, and I'm going to inform myself with the best biblical scholarship, but no Catholics. Not going to read any Catholics. I don't want to mess myself up. I'll just read Protestants. So I'm reading the best 20th century Protestant biblical scholarship, and lo and behold, they all conclude that Luther got it wrong.
1: Wow.
0: That Paul did not teach Luther's doctrine of justification.
1: Mm.
0: And so that really unnerved me. It didn't quite get me unhinged all the way, but it really unnerved me. And I began to kind of pull apart other aspects of the tradition. So another big one was sola scriptura, the Bible alone. And I asked myself, well, why do I believe that? And I realized, as soon as I put the question to myself, well, I believe it because my tradition told me to.
1: Mm.
0: That seems a little bit contradictory, right? That I'm believing a doctrine that denies the value of tradition on the basis of a tradition. And so I said, is there a better case that I can make for sola scriptura, for the Bible alone? Where did it come from? Well, I recognized historically it was asserted by Luther in 1519 at the Leipzig debate with John Eck, because Eck pushed him to a corner rhetorically,
1: uh-huh,
0: and got Luther to admit that he was teaching things that had been condemned by councils, particularly the Council of Constance in 1415. And Luther's response was, well, that may be true, but I don't recognize the authority of the council. I'm just going to stand on the Bible alone. And that it lost the debate, but it had great sort of propaganda power. And a lot of people who had anti-clerical sentiment, you know, were kind of had an animus against the church in the mm-hmm. 16th century, mm-hmm. grabbed onto that, and they went, yeah, that's good, that's good. Bible alone. We use that and beat up on popes, beat up on priests. I don't need no pope. I don't need no bishop. You know, I'm my own pope. I'm my own bishop. And they got a big brouhaha, you know. It's not much. It didn't take much to stir up a crowd. But they never really examined the premise. Well, is that in fact what Jesus taught? Did Christ actually teach the doctrine of Scripture alone? So I went trying to investigate that question, and I read lots and lots of Protestant apologetics. You know, not just recent, not just modern apologetics, going all the way back to the 16th century, trying to get my head wrapped around, okay, where is the proof from Revelation that this is God's intent? And I had always, this is a fellow, Puritan fellow by the name of William Whitaker, who was reputed to have written the thing, like the magnum opus on sola scriptura.
1: Uh-huh.
0: And I read the whole thing. It's hundreds of pages long, and very erudite, lots of quotations from the Fathers and all that. But I read it with an eye to the question, okay, so where does God actually reveal this? And there's only one place in all of Whitaker that I could find that question addressed. And he admitted, freely admitted, this is like the number one defender of sola scriptura, that Christ actually commissioned the church to teach the faith, never actually mentioned the Bible, but surely he must have. That was Whitaker's position. Surely he must have. He must have also have given them instructions to write this stuff mm-hmm. down and put it in a book. And I went, oh, you're just making this up. You're just making it up, right? So poof, there goes sola fide. Poof, there goes sola scriptura. And then as I kept studying, I kept learning other aspects of the tradition, my Presbyterian tradition, had been invented by historical founders at specific points in time since the Reformation. A really big one for me was the idea that to be born again, I had to invite Jesus into my heart in a prayer of conversion, like in response to an invitation. It's like read something like I would pull out of the Four Spiritual Laws by Bill Bright, you know, this kind of business, or mm-hmm. go forward at a Billy Graham crusade, that idea.
1: Mm-hmm.
0: And I was shocked to learn that way of conceiving of Christian initiation was in fact a late 19th century, early 20th century innovation. That even the earliest Protestants didn't believe that. Even the Protestants of the Great Awakening, like George Whitefield and John Wesley, didn't believe that. They had a different account of Christian initiation.
1: Yeah.
0: And so I said, this stuff is just false. It's just an innovation. It's just a human invention. That did not make me Catholic, but it did make me stop being Protestant.
1: Okay.
0: And so I had to say, is there

0: intellectually honest way for me to practice the Christian faith? And when I started with that as my question, I was led inevitably to the Catholic Church. It was Catholic Church or bust.
1: Yeah. You know, the specific question that Joseph asked here, which is, if I could paraphrase, you know, why did the scales fall from your eyes and they didn't from all these other guys who are all very, you know, sharp folks? I don't think that's a question you could answer.
0: Well, I know my specific historical circumstances I, of course, regard as a work of divine providence and grace in my life. And grace ultimately is a gift. It's not something that I can gin up. It's given to me by God. But these were the circumstances God used to bring me to an act of faith. I think that, you know, if you're a pastor, if you're somebody like Swindoll or David Jeremiah, you're not oriented towards historical investigation and questioning what you're taught. Your orientation is, how can I take the tradition that I was raised in and make it accessible to people in order to give them transforming experiences? And they're very good at that.
1: Yeah.
0: But I had a different set of questions and a different set of motivations.
1: Joseph, really appreciate your call. Thank you so much for it from Chicago today. Here on EWTN's Call to Communion with Dr. David Anders. Our phone number, 833-288-EWTN. That's 833-288-3986. Here's a question, an emailed question from Maria, who says, before I ask your question, my question, I would like to compliment your excellent show with Tom. I'm a cradle Catholic, and I don't know how to respond to my friend who says she has a very close relationship to Jesus, and does not believe that honoring Mary could add to that devotion. She's also a Catholic, but is now asking me, where in the Bible does it say that we should honor Mary? She says Jesus teaches us all we need to know. I know you have the right words to use to enlighten all of us. Thanks very much. God bless. Maria.
0: Yeah, thanks. I appreciate the question. So I wouldn't describe, I don't know that the way the question is framed, how can devotion to the Blessed Virgin Mary add to my relationship with Jesus?
1: Yeah.
0: I mean, I suppose I could answer it under those terms, but I don't know that it's necessary to. So let me give you an analogy. Like, I know a lot about Christ from the scriptures and from sacred tradition, and I believe in Christ. I want to follow Christ, imitate Christ, let Christ be born within me and renew within me the likeness and image of God. And so my understanding and relatedness to Christ is very focused on Jesus and his teaching and his person. But in so far as I'm transformed into his likeness and image, certain things flow from that out of my own character, if I'm really being like Christ. One of them is that I would treat others with justice and charity. Like, I'm not really growing in my relationship with Christ if I'm not growing in justice and charity towards others.
1: Sure.
0: Now, I think the person in my life towards whom it is most important, most salient, most immediate, to whom I should show justice and charity, would be my wife. Okay? Now, last night, she wanted hamburgers.
1: Okay.
0: Like, I'm a vegan. I don't eat hamburgers, you know.
1: Could be a problem.
0: Right? But I want to please my wife. So I ran out and I got the hamburgers. You know, and I made the hamburgers because I love my wife. I want to do something for her. I didn't learn anything specifically, historically, about Jesus by cooking hamburgers for my wife. Right?
1: Yeah.
0: But I'd like to think that I was able to cook hamburgers for the sake of the love of God and the love of my wife, because I'm joined to Christ in grace, faith, hope, and charity, right?
1: Yeah.
0: And so loving my wife appropriately, it flows out of my relationship to Jesus, is impossible without my relationship to Jesus, is shaped by my relationship to Jesus, and in turn merits for me the grace of more relationship with Jesus.
1: Mm-hmm.
0: Now, if it's right and just for me to love my wife and make her hamburgers when she wants them, St. Paul says that we have an obligation to render to everyone what is their due. This Romans chapter, 13? Honor to whom honor, he says. Romans 12. Honor to whom honor, custom to whom custom. Taxes to whom taxes, he even says. Right?
1: Mm-hmm.
0: Now, to whom do I owe honor? Well, I owe honor to honorable people. That's who I owe honor to. This is scripture.
1: Yeah.
0: Give honor to those to whom honor is due. Okay, so George Washington. Do I owe honor to George Washington?

0: good guy, founded the country, all that stuff. Mm-hmm. Yes, honor George Washington. The Pope. Yes. Oh, honor to the Pope. Vicar of Christ, Bishop of Rome, Patriarch of the West, you know, pastor of the Universal Church. Yeah, honor to the Pope. Honor to the President. Yes, this is an honor that's due to the President of the United States in virtue of his office.
1: Mm-hmm.
0: Mother of God.
1: Mm.
0: Oh, no honor due there at all. I honor the President, but not the Mother of God? Is that what you're saying? Right? But Scripture says I have to show honor to whom honor is due. If I have a relationship with Christ, and I'm being transformed into his likeness and character, I'm going to show honor to whom honor is due. And there's none to whom greater honor is due than the Mother of God.
1: That's it. Maria, thank you so much for your email. Call to Communion with Dr. David Anders. 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Call to Communion with Dr. David Anders in progress here on EWTN. Let's go to Mike now, also in the Chicago area, listening today on Sirius XM Channel 130. Mike, what's on your mind today?
2: Good afternoon, gentlemen. A great show. And I love the conversation that I'm hearing right now. It reminds me when I was back at the seminary. I have one specific question. If the good doctor could recommend a book which would enable me to read, be able to justify all the things we're talking about regarding Peter, the first pope, apostolic succession, you're not saved by faith alone. These are things that I am confronted with every day,
1: mm-hmm.
2: with people that I deal with. I'm a publisher of a Catholic magazine, and I get these conversations from individuals. So I'd like to be able to read something which would help me to be able to connect the dots from Jesus to where we are today, knowing that Jesus is the one who founded our church.
1: Okay.
0: Yeah, thanks. I appreciate the question. Okay, so I can give you books on discrete pieces of those questions, right? One comprehensive book, or one book that comprehensively answers every question of apologetics and demonstratively proves the apostolic succession from Christ to the modern day with certainty. I may have to give you a bibliography and not just one text, right? Okay. When it comes to the ministry of Christ, the historical ministry of Christ and his intent for the church, to be honest with you, I think one of the best places you could go is the trilogy Jesus of Nazareth by Pope Benedict XVI. I also think that the Pope's lectures on Christ and the Apostles and the Church Fathers that he gave in the Wednesday audiences over the years are just outstanding. Mm-hmm. So that's just a great resource. Pope Benedict himself refers very fondly to Romano Guardini's famous Life of Christ called The Lord. Archbishop Fulton Sheen also wrote a very celebrated Life of Christ. I think it's just called The Life of Christ.
1: I think so.
0: On the person of Jesus, all of those are really, really good texts. And when it comes to sort of the historical, critical, but respectful and faithful approach to the life of Christ, the biblical scholar Daniel Harrington has a lot of valuable things to say. He has a historical portrait of Jesus that's pretty good. Also, let's see, in terms of the theology of the thing, St. Thomas Aquinas, the third part of the Summa Theologica on the life of Christ, is just absolutely outstanding, and it gives you the dogmatic Catholic teaching. In terms of a one-volume handbook of apologetics, answering the kind of questions that you raise, I think Carl Keating's book, Catholicism and Fundamentalism, is probably about as good as you can do.
1: Great book.
0: You know? Finally, I'm a big believer in reading widely and continuously and always self-educating. I do this for a living, of course, so I'm a little bit different. I'm an oddball, but I mean, I spend a couple hours a day, usually every day, continually educating myself. I mean, I started this thing, and not the radio show, but I mean, I started studying Christian history and theology with seriousness in probably around 1991.
1: Wow.
0: And I've never stopped. You know, I'm still learning all the time. The thing about modern scholarship is that you take any topic at all, you start digging into it, and you realize there's more here than I can ever mm-hmm. master.
1: Oh, yeah.
0: And that's true of biblical studies, it's true of theology, it's true of history, it's true of philosophy, and in the subfields. I mean, you never exhaust it.
1: Yeah, super. And Mike, thank you so much for your question. Some great resources for you there here. It's Call to Communion with Dr. David Anders here on EWTN Radio. Let's go to Mississauga, Ontario, Canada, and talk with Patrick, listening to us on Sirius XM Channel 130. Hey, Patrick, what's on your mind today?
3: Hey, how's it going, guys? Love the program.
1: Thank you.
3: Question for Dr. Anders. A married Catholic, so we have a Catholic and a Christian, both married, so both are baptized, and the Christian wife wants to convert to Catholicism. How does that marriage become valid within the church?
0: Okay, couple questions. So were either of these people married to anyone else before they married one another?
3: No.
0: Okay, that's the biggest hurdle out of the way right
1: yes.
0: there. Okay. When they were married, one party was Catholic, one party was not Catholic, right?
3: Correct.
0: And they were not married. They did not follow canonical form when they were married. So they were not married in a church by a Catholic priest or deacon.
3: Correct.
0: Okay. So from the church's point of view, that couple is not validly married. Now, easiest thing to do in the world is go get validly married. You go present yourself to the church, to the priest, say, you know, we want to be validly married in the church, and you would say your vows in front of the priest. Now, if the non-Catholic party is becoming Catholic, was the non-Catholic party ever previously baptized?
3: Yes.
0: Okay. All right. So if the non-Catholic party is already baptized, then at whatever point you solemnize this relationship with a valid wedding, it will automatically be sacramental, because the valid marriage of any two baptized people is sacramental. Now, the reason I asked about the baptism was because if the non-Catholic party is not baptized and you had a valid wedding, it would be a natural marriage, not a sacramental one. All right? It would become sacramental on the baptism of the unbaptized person. But since you already baptized us, doesn't have to worry about it, right? So my advice is just skedaddle over to the parish, make an appointment with the priest, say, you know, we need to have a valid marriage. We didn't have a valid marriage. Didn't follow canonical form. How about next Thursday?
1: Yeah.
0: And then you show up at the church, say your vows, and boom, you're done. I mean, I myself, when I was a non-Catholic person, marrying a Catholic person out of the church, she didn't know any better. I didn't know any better. We didn't learn about the whole question of validity for mm-hmm. some years. And when mm-hmm. we learned about it, we went, oh, we got to fix this. So we made an appointment, went over to the church, I think, you know, on a Saturday afternoon, set our vows in, you know, front of a couple of friends. And then, it, you know, the whole thing took less than an hour and we
1: yeah.
0: were done.
1: Off you go. Patrick, thanks so much for your call today. One more question here as we're heading out the door from Adam. I'm wondering if Dr. Anders could answer what the Catholic teaching is on embryo adoption. My wife and I are struggling with infertility. We thought that while it seems like a very pro-life option, it goes against church teaching. However, we've seen mixed signals on the issue from prominent Catholic priests, theologians, etc. Any clarification would be appreciated.
0: Yeah, so we don't traffic in humans. We don't traffic in humans. And so you can't

0: 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I'm Tom Price, along with Dr. David Anders. We'll see you next time. Thanks for joining us here on Call to Communion with Dr. David Anders on EWTN. God bless.
1: This is Father Dwight Longenecker. Why do you need to go to confession? Well, it's easy, to receive forgiveness for the things we've done wrong. But more importantly than that, one of the beauties of confession is that when we go to confession, we take responsibility for ourselves. Our world is besieged by those who feel entitled and want to blame others and expect others to do everything for them. When we go to confession, by God's help, we're saying, it's my job, it's my responsibility, I'm going to get on and do what I can to change myself and change the world with God's help.
2: The Call, a call from God. Father Vincent Serpa shares his experience.
3: Many people receive the call when they're very young, although most of them don't remember it. I happen to remember it when I was very young. When I was a little boy, I remember in the evening getting my memorized prayers out of the way and then just talking to the Lord the way I talk to my dog. You know, I would tell him my secrets and what I wanted for Christmas, and it was just a natural way to go. Now, the matter of discerning the call isn't all that difficult. Every time we do the Lord's will, we're following His call, and that varies at various times of our lives. But the important thing is to stay focused on the Lord. Keep in conversation, literally, with Him, preferably before the Blessed Sacrament, and being willing to do whatever it is that He asks of us. Mistakes are okay. You can make a mistake. They're mistakes for us, but not for the Lord. And many times He draws us in one direction and then another and another and another. Mother Teresa of Calcutta started out as a Sister of Loretto and ended up founding the Missionaries of Charity. And in all of this, she was doing the Lord's will. That was all part of His call. So it's not all that neat and tidy from our perspective, but it is from the Lord's. He knows what He's doing. What is important for us is to remain docile and open to Him, and by all means, as I said before, in conversation with Him. We do that, and He will put us where He wants us. Just put ourselves in His hands, and we'll always be where He wants us to be.
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1: I've seen the power of prayer many times in my life. I believe you will too if you commit to spending time with God every single day. Prayer changes things. Prayer moves God's heart. This doesn't mean that we can control or manipulate Him, but as His children, He wants us to express our wants, our needs, our desires, and our trials and our joys. He already knows them all, so enunciating them helps us to see when and how God answers our prayers in powerful ways.
2: This is Father Hugh Gillespie. In the name of the Father, and of the Son, and of the Holy Spirit. Amen. Great and good are you, O Lord Christ, lover of man and savior of the world. Dispel the darkness of death from our minds and from our eyes, that we might truly see clearly the real dignity of human life. We ask you, O Lord, an end to all of those destructive powers that diminish or threaten the goodness and the dignity of life, especially that life of the unborn, that life in the womb with which you were pleased to unite yourself for those 9 glorious months. Quicken our hearts to renewed faith and confidence in this goodness, O Lord, and a renewed commitment to defending the sanctity of life. You, who are Lord, forever and ever. Amen. In the name of the Father, and of the Son, and of the Holy Spirit. Amen.
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1: The most glorious work of all, to praise God in His kingdom.
0: Moved by the Spirit.
1: One who lives in love lives in God. And God lives in him.
2: What a wonderful thing is our church. This whole network is built on trust. The essence of evangelization is to tell everybody Jesus loves you. We're all called to be great saints. Don't miss the opportunity.
1: Well, thank you. We're going to talk about faith. And in our little chit chat that we have once a week, where we want to be family. You know, the essence of family is to kind of get together like we are now, and just leisurely discuss things, not fight, fuss, and fume. That's not family. I don't know what it is, but it's not a family. And many times we have adverse opinions to other people, and that's fine. So these programs, we're not going to talk about social issues, and we handle that in other programs, but we just want to be family. We just want to say, hey, do you know Jesus? Do you love Jesus? But how does that Jesus affect your life? Well, I never forget the statement of Mahatma Gandhi. And they said to him, you know, you have Christian values. You believe in compassion. You believe in goodness. You believe in humility. You believe in generosity. Why aren't you a Christian? And he said, well, I would be if I found one. Well, that's a terrible statement, huh? I'm not too sure he wasn't right for all of us. You know, all of us here are Christian. All of us, many, many Christians in the world. Millions and millions and millions. And yet do we act that way? See? That is the epitome of what I believe in. And so if I act in one way and I speak another, or I act another, then you see, there's something wrong. Because what I believe has not reached my faculties, my mind, my heart, my will. And I think the problem with all of us as Christians, when our attitudes are bad, when we can't accomplish the will of God, when we get kind of cynical and we get bitter and we get resentful, all those terrible things that are part of your human nature, they're all in there like little miserable little crushed seeds, you know? They're all in there and that little soul all kind of upset and all of a sudden one little bad seed come popping up. Somebody says something to you and you don't like it, and somebody asks you to do something, well, do it yourself, or I did it yesterday, why can't you do it today? And you know, parents will ask their kids, take out the garbage, a simple little thing like taking out the garbage, not a big wing ding. Why do I have to take out the garbage? Well, for goodness sakes, you know. See, there's that lack of saying, okay, I'd be glad to. See, there's a kind of fighting spirit in everybody today. Well, I think, it's my opinion, so, you know, don't run around saying what mother says. It's just what she thinks. You can take it or leave it, but if you're listening, I would look at it anyway. So we lack faith. Ooh. F-A-I-T-H. Faith. Now you say, well, I have faith. I believe Jesus is Lord. I believe He's risen. I believe He redeemed us. I believe He paid for our sins. If you're Catholic, you can really run down the doctrines and dogmas. But that's an intellectual assent to a truth. Now there's another kind of faith. That kind of faith is what I call working faith. Well, we don't have, we must be going low on money. We can't even get a good pencil here. Let's see. Let's see if we can't get another one. This is blue after a leak. Okay, let's try this one. Working. Oh, here we go. Working faith. Working faith, which means what I believe, I act upon. You see, if you just say, I believe, that's kind of dead. I have to act upon it. And it's not easy to act upon faith. My goodness, it's that invisible reality that you see and nobody else sees. See? This is not... That's that other grace, that otherness within us. That people look at you and say, wow, I mean, how can you take this cross? How can you accept this suffering? How can you smile in the midst of this tragedy in your life? What is it you have? You know, what's that inner force that makes you different? It's faith. See, faith. That faith becomes a realism. I'm going to show you a little bit about one man's faith. And I'm going to make it very realistic. Now, some of what I say is not in this good book. I'm going to fill in between the lines. You know what I mean? You want me to do that? You like that? Yeah? Okay, we're going to take Abraham. Now, let's take a little bit way back here. The call of Abraham. See? Yahweh said to Abram, leave your country, your family, your father's house, the land I will show you, and I'll make you a great nation. I will bless you and make your name so famous it will be used as a blessing. Wow. How do you like that? He was 75. All right, you got that in your mind, huh? Okay, let's get this here. I want you to get this little number here now. Abram was 75 years old. Not bad. For me, it's looking real good, you know? I mean, I used to be a long time, you know, it used to be, whoa, that's an old age when you're in your 30s or 50s. When you get to 68, it's not too bad, you know? So now here's Abram, and he is 75 years old. And he says, to your descendants will I give this land. So he builds an altar there, and it's a dedication. He wants to remember that he's 75, he doesn't have a son yet, doesn't have any children, and the Lord's going to give him a son. Okay. Now a lot of things happen to Egypt. To Abraham, he goes into Egypt, he has to have a battle. He meets Melchizedek. And then here we go. It happened sometime that the word of the Yah was spoken to Abraham in a vision. He said, have no fear. I am your shield. Your reward will be very great. Well, now, here's Abraham, you know, he's, okay, he's 75, so now that's came way back there, huh? My Lord Yahweh says, what do you intend to give me? I grow childless. You're giving me no descendants, and one of my households is going to be my heir. Here's a man. And the Lord said, no, not so. Your heir shall be your own flesh and blood. Now, the Lord takes Abraham outside. You know, I think it was because of Sarah. Now, I may be way off beat, you know. I don't think the Lord wanted Sarah to hear this yet. I don't think she's ready for this. The Lord takes Abraham outside, and he says, look up to the heaven and count the stars. Such will be your descendants. So, he put his faith in God. Now, what does that mean? Huh? That means that the Lord spoke a word that seemed absolutely, totally impossible. Now, as we go along, we're going to see here. The Lord makes a covenant with Abraham. Well, you know, poor old Sarah, she gets a little bit tired of all this promise. Every so often, the Lord appears to Abraham and he says, I want you to count the stars, and that's how many descendants you're going to have. But year passes year, and year passes year. And Sarah was a beautiful woman, and she was losing her patience. Now, none of you here would understand that. You know, you don't lose your patience at all. But she's been getting tired of her husband saying, the Lord will provide. The Lord will provide. And she says, well, we don't have any children. So now he's 75, 76, 77, 78, 79, 90. She's saying, hey, let's just help God along a little bit. You ever do that? Huh? When God isn't answering your prayer, we're going to help him along. We're going to take things in our own hands. We're going to do it. So, now this is all permitted at that time, so don't get excited. So she looks at Abraham, she says, look, I have a slave girl. Have a child by her, and it then shall be mine. So every time I get to Abraham's advice, this is going to get rid of all her nagging. You know, I might as well do it. So he does, and by golly, we have Ishmael. Well, now Sarah's jealous. Oh, her faith level is like, boom, way down here. Now, the slave girl is kind of uppity. You know, she kind of brings her son around and goes like this, you see. And that's when Sarah almost wants to kill her. So she goes to Abraham. You know what she says to Abraham? She said, it's your fault. Can you beat it? Huh? You did this. She insults me. And she said, may this insult to me come home to you. Boy, I tell you, what a woman, huh? She makes her husband do something he doesn't want to do. Then when it doesn't work out, pow, she blames him. So I know that she was, according to the scripture, a very beautiful woman. But, oh, boy, I tell you, what a gal to live with. And you have to remember that many persons' faith is destroyed by their companion, who keeps nagging all the time. I thought you were going to be successful. I thought this was going to be a success. I thought you were going to do this. I thought you were going to do that. If you're a nagging wife or a naggy husband, you are going to destroy people's faith, because they're going to begin to say, well, I wonder if I am wrong. I wonder if I did make a mistake. I wonder. Now, this is what's so wonderful about Abraham. With all his nagging wife, with all the obstacles before him, he never lost faith. He said, God will provide. You have to realize that working of faith, that's not easy. Especially in view of the fact that there's somebody knocking at you all the time. Now you say, well, I don't have anybody knocking at me. Yeah, you do. If you're living in this world, everybody's knocking at you. You look at the ads. You look at the television programs. You look at your newspaper. There's not one Christian value that you can hold on to. You all have your Sarahs. And God is asking you all to be Abraham. But the whole world is a nagging, nagging, nagging spouse who says, you're on the wrong track. Well, here we go. But Abram put his faith in God. Oh, you know what happened to poor Ishmael, you know. This poor woman ran into the desert. She had all she could take from Sarah. Now, Abraham's 99 years old. You know anybody 99 years old? Huh? See, you don't even know anybody 99 years old. He was 99 years old when the Lord appeared to him again. Now, okay, he's gone from 75 to 99. Abraham now is 99 years old. And the Lord appears to him again. And God said to Abraham, "You shall call your wife Sarai, from Sarai to Sarah, and I will bless her, and moreover give you a son by her." And Abraham bowed to the ground and laughed. Well, I just want to see this old guy. See, I mean, he was old. If he went from 75 to 99, and what does he say? The poor old man says, thinking to himself. See, he's thinking, is a child to be born of a man 100 years old? And his wife was 90. You got the picture? Huh? Let me just draw this out for you a little bit. It's not in here like I'm going to just say it. And I don't mean any disrespect for Abraham. I want to get the humanity of this thing before your eyes, okay? I want you to imagine now. The Lord God has just said this wonderful thing. Your wife, this old grouch pouch, is going to give you a son. And Abraham's faith is great. He bowed down all the way to the ground. But he goes, See? And I would like you to imagine, I want you to get the idea of the insides of this whole thing and how faith grew. It just wasn't clunked on Abraham. So there's Abraham, and the Lord comes to him, and he says, "Abraham," and this man, he's 99, okay? I mean, you know, your spine couldn't be straight up like that, and he had to be a little bit bent, see? So let's imagine Abraham's like this, and the Lord said, "Abraham." He looks up, he says, "Yes, Yahweh." He said, "Your wife is going to bear you a child." What? He said, "Your wife is going to bear you a child." a child? Well, Lord, there's a little medical problem here, you see. My wife is beyond childbearing, see. I'm not too bad, but my wife, Dilcho. And the Lord says, no, you know, that's going to be, well, here's Sarah, she's 90, okay? Well, like any old good old wife, she's listening behind the tent, you see, and she's gone out loud. At least Abraham is gonna, you know, he's gonna tone it down a little bit because he's facing the Lord God, but his wife don't have any faith. Now Abraham has faith, but he just won't explain, just like Zachary explained to Gabriel. Remember about the birth of John the Baptist. He was explaining the facts of life. He said, "Hey, you know, my wife's all dried up. Forget it. You came 10 years too late." You know what happened to poor Zachary? He got struck deaf and dumb. So Sarah, he said, no. Sarah will bear you a son. And then he looks at Sarah, you see, and he says, "Sarah, why are you laughing?" Oh, now you see, Sarah, doesn't have any faith, hardly any faith at all. She said, I wasn't laughing. Isn't that a typical human way of handling getting caught? See? Did you ever see your kids do something? Like take a cookie and your mouth is full of it? And you say, why'd you take that cookie? I didn't take that cookie. What's in your mouth? I don't know. See, we get so frightened. We're not people of faith. See, a person of faith has honesty. See, Abraham said, I'm 99 and my wife is 90 years old, but Lord Yahweh, if you say it, well, poor Sarah was beyond. She was beyond that level of faith. So we learn something here from Abraham. It is to believe in some very definite aspects of the attributes of God. I sure haven't a time today. Here we go. Number one, in face of trials. In the face of trials, any kind of trials, I believe that God is with me. Okay? I believe God is with me. I believe He is within. He is within me, and He is cloaked within that trial. He has in that trial grace and love. In that trial, no matter what it is, in that trial there is a participation in the very nature of God. Why? I am totally going against my nature. My nature says I don't want to believe because nothing here is going right. I don't want to believe God is within this miserable situation because it is against my will, and I do not believe it can bring out any good in me or others. So what I'm saying is then that any trial without faith becomes useless. It becomes useless then. That's why you rebel. That's why you get resentful. That's why you get angry. That's why you have no peace in your heart. See? Because then your will becomes set against God. I will not serve. I will not believe God is within this. I will not accept this pain, this suffering, this trial, this darkness. Now, that's the dark side of faith, which means I have to keep going and I don't see anything. I don't even see the end of the tunnel. They don't even see the end of the tunnel. And there's a light side of faith that people don't utilize at all. When you see something beautiful, do you see God in it? Huh? You're going to see a beautiful sunrise? Well, maybe don't get up early enough to see the sunrise. Not a very bad idea, though, to get up once in a while and see a sunrise.

0: sunrise. It's very quiet. The best time to pray is about 4:30 in the morning. I can see all of you going, ugh. But if you can't sleep sometime, just watch the dawn rise. Watch the light coming in the horizon. It's so much like our souls. When it's midnight, it's so dark, you can hardly put your hand in front of you. It's a beautiful symbol of how the God works in the soul, God works in the world, God works in nature. You know, in the fall, the leaves begin to fall, and everything looks so bad, so barren, so empty, so dead. You look at these trees and you say, oh, we ought to cut them down. And now in the spring or summer, you begin to see little bitty, tiny little sprigs of life coming. And how could that come for something that looks so dead? And many people today are dead. Their faith is dead. They don't want to believe. Don't do that. Once you lose that peace, once you say God is not within, he's in everything else, he's in everybody else, he's everybody else's joy, not this one. This is unjust, this is unkind, this is, you can name. Let me tell you something about faith. The enemy, meaning Satan, the world around you, and your own flesh, will just come in and just bury you and give you all kind of reasons to not believe in the living God. You're talking about Abraham having to wait 25 years. He already was 75 when he first got the good news. He waited 25 years for something to be fulfilled. Sarah tried to make it up herself. She tried to accomplish something God promised. And you can see yourself in there. I can see myself in there. That we can believe that God doesn't need us to do things right, you know? We just say, well, I don't know. I think I could do better. If I have a plan and I have an idea, or I have an intention, and the worst sometimes is that, you know, we really do want those we love to get the king. We want them to know Jesus. And it seems like the more we pray for them, the worse it gets. Huh? Maybe your daughter and son are out there kind of goofing off, or on drugs, and living with girls or boys, and you're just heartbroken, and you say, what did I do? What did I do? And this really becomes a heartache, huh? Well, sometimes you can just give it to the Lord. It's that release. It's that release from that tension. You got to give it to Jesus. You got to give it to him. You have to keep saying, look, I don't understand this. I've worked so hard for these children. I've taught them everything. I've tried to teach them the laws of God, and it just kind of went on. You can never lose heart. See this 25 years in here? He never lost heart. Huh? Be of good cheer, the Lord says. Be of good cheer. Because with faith, you must keep on acting as a Christian no matter what. Now, that's what faith is. Today, I don't feel good. I want to bite somebody's head off. Well, I can't do that. Today, I'm upset with somebody, and I'm going to ignore them. I can't do that. That's a lack of faith. When we come back, I'm going to have a little break. When we come back, we're going to look at something in Corinthians. And I'm going to substitute a word. And maybe that'll give you a better idea of what faith is. And then we're going to have some questions from our audience. We're going to do all that in just a minute.
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3: The priest must approach the Word of God with a docile and prayerful heart, so that when we prepare our sermons, we're not just coming up with cutesy stories, rather we pray over the text. I especially love to pray over the text in the chapel before the Blessed Sacrament, because the Jesus about whom I'm reading is the same Jesus present in that sacrament, and I want Him to speak to my heart. This is going to be very important, so that the Word of God may penetrate the thoughts of a priest. They may penetrate his feelings, bring about a whole new outlook toward the world. We don't look at the world on the basis of the world's ideas and assumptions. My norm for Scripture does not come from the scholars. My norm for those of us in scholarship come from Scripture. And we must submit to the Word of God. That must be key here.
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4: I've heard the complaint many times that people in ministry should stop talking so much about chastity and just focus on more pressing social justice issues. But anyone who's worked with young people knows better than to make that false distinction. Well-documented studies show that the younger a teenage girl gives up her virginity, the more likely she is to live below the poverty line. Teenage girls who are promiscuous are 6 times more likely to attempt suicide, and boys are 2 times more likely to suffer from depression. 25% of college students graduate with an STD. People who wait until marriage almost double their chance of a happy marriage. And according to a study of 14,000 teens, those who were abstinent in high school were 60% less likely to be expelled, 50% less likely to drop out, and nearly twice as likely to graduate from college. We can't pretend to care about things like justice and poverty if we don't care about the purity of our young people. This is Chris Stefanik from RealLifeCatholic.com on EWTN Radio.
0: We've been discussing question, you know, and they all got stage frighted here. But anyway, I'm going to read you a little bit about Corinthians. But first we do have a question. I think we do. Yes.
5: When you're going through a trial, is it important to learn the lesson of why you're going through it, or is it important just to have faith that God is with you?
0: When you have a real trial, you don't always have the presence of mind to figure out anything. You know what I mean? The faith consists in you understanding as a whole, because you're so caught up in everything, especially if you have to make decisions. You know, you're just like this sometimes. And the problem there is that so often we are so caught up in the problem that faith, at least, it's best if you can say, yeah, this is God's will. But don't think you're supposed to go, ha, ha, ha, wonderful, wonderful. You know, I have to tell you this because I think it's so true. I had a friend of mine, we lived in way out in the ghetto, remember. But this was a lady who used to sit on a porch rocking in a rocking chair, and I'd pass by every so often. And so we'd sit on the porch together sometimes, and she said to me, well, how are things? Well, I went with my tail of woe, expecting the same kind of sympathy I used to get. And she looked at me and she said, look at here. When the Lord sends you tribulations, He expects you to tribulate. Well, I learned a lesson from that, because faith doesn't take away the tribulation. Do you understand? Faith and hope and love allow you to make something very miserable into something very beautiful. See, you can see how terrible my head scratching is. Now, if Sister Raphael or Michelangelo got up there, wow, you know, it would be a joy to look at their handwriting. See, mine is a chore even for me. And so, but it takes something like that and it makes it beautiful. Now, you're still going to feel the trial. You're still going to feel the heartache. You're still going to feel sometimes the confusion. Remember, faith is not a spiritual anesthetic. It's a spiritual power that allows you to live the life of Jesus. When the apostles were up there in that upper room, and they were so afraid, huh? Well, after Pentecost, see, you're children of Pentecost. You're children of the Holy Spirit. You got to act different. Peter, ready? Open those doors. You were all locked up. And he said, "Men of Judea, listen to what I have to say." What, he wouldn't have said that 10 minutes before that? But what did it get him? Well, he had 3,000 converts, but he got put in jail. He got flogged. He's put in jail again. But his faith ran through all that, you see? Did he not feel it when they flogged him? You bet you did. And Paul says, "Look, I bear in my body the marks of the Lord Jesus Christ." In those days, it was hard to be a Christian, and you had marks to show for it. So don't treat faith as a spiritual anesthetic. It's there to lift you up so you don't despair. It's there to lift you up so that the light of Jesus is clear and doesn't get shadowy. It's there to make you love God more, not less. See, so often trials make us love God less. Because we use God as a kind of, big daddy up there that, he's so kind, so he's going to give you everything you want. Well, you don't do that with your children. If your son and daughter want to play with matches, you're not going to give it to them. Now, he won't understand that. See, but your love says, "No, you can't do this," or "You can't have that." And so it is with God, you see. When I have a trial, that's that molding process. See, we only have one life to live. It's very short, you know. I'm 68, and I look back, I say, "Wow, where'd it go?" And I'm almost greedy for every moment to say, "Well, you know, I can live this one better. I can live this one with more faith, knowing it." And all the terrible trial, this darkness that hits us sometimes, that the whole world seems to fall apart. And you, all you can say from a numb body and a numb brain is, "Lord, I believe in you, and I know that you will bring good out of this. Even if I fail miserably, I submit myself to your holy will." Can you see what a great thing that is? I mean, it raises you up, huh?

0: love anything anybody else could do. That proves to your neighbor who can't do that and wonders how you do that. That gives him a visible sign of the invisible reality we call faith. Why? Because you see something nobody else sees. Do you understand now? I had a trial recently, and I wish I had given the Lord more glory by having more faith that He would work it out. I had some faith, and as I look back, I don't think I had enough faith. Do you understand what that means?
1: Pretty much so.
0: But that's a past experience, isn't it?
1: Yes.
0: So now I hope if I get another trial in the future, that I can look back and say, hey, God took care of something that was awful. Don't you ever all have that experience? Sometime you look back and you want to kick yourself. You say, why didn't I trust the Lord? You never had that experience?
1: That's what I'm referring back to, yes.
0: Yeah, okay. You had that experience.
1: Yes.
0: Huh? You all have. Everybody had that experience that something came along and you just felt horrible and you didn't react in a very Christian way. You felt, well, somehow God didn't. He didn't come up to my expectations. And so your faith began to go, it's like a rock in a rocking boat in the middle of a storm. Did you ever have that? Yeah? Everybody's nods, huh?
2: Yes.
0: See how human we are. Who else has a question? Yes, I don't know if I can get this microphone. You want to pass it back there? Okay.
3: Yes, Mother, is your faith supposed to increase and grow the older you get? Or is it stationary?
0: I hope it does. You know, I hope that the older you get, it increases. I don't think it always goes, you know. I don't think we can take for granted that as you're young, and you can go around sowing your wild oats, and when you get old and your body bones are creaking, you're suddenly going to get faith, you know? I think you get smart then, but not necessarily do you have more faith. I think faith has to grow and keep growing. I think the opportunity to grow in greater faith as you get older is there. Because you get incapacitated, you see? I used to go up those steps like nothing. Well, since I fell that time in Rome on that marble, it's been hard for me to go up the steps. So I hang on this banister, I hang on that banister, and I take a little weights off of my knees. But that could say to me, oh, Angelica, I mean, you're about ready, you know? Or I could just say, well, thank you, Lord. You know, I have something to give you. You see, it's a great opportunity for faith. Your hair gets gray, and some of the men begin to lose it. And they make this side grow longer, you know, and they just kind of throw it over. Huh? But let me tell you, sweetheart, everybody knows it's been thrown over. Because, isn't that true? Because no matter what, everybody knows that nobody has hair that long on one side. See, we just can't face the realities of life. Do you think God loves you less with a bald head? Huh? Do you think your hair has anything to do? He even counts it falling out. You see, the Lord made you bald. What is wrong with the shiny head? See, and I'm not criticizing, you know, somebody wants to pull it all over. That's fine if you feel comfortable. But as you get older, sometimes the one you pull over gets less and less too. You see? Now, all of these kind of things make you very disheartened and discouraged because that becomes the essence of your living at this point. You want to be young again. And I tell you, sweetheart, there is no way, any way at all, that you're ever going to be young again. Now, you can go take ballet dances, dancing lessons, you can do this, you can do that. But the old

Body is going down. You can dye your head red, green, orange, black, or brown. You can have your face lifted just so many times. And then we don't know who you are at that point. See, so you can add all this kind of stuff. But you see what happens is that kind of rebellion against getting old. So our faith many times is great while I'm young and vibrant and I have friends. But when your friends die off and you begin to count, this one's gone and that one's gone and that one's gone, you get the idea that you may be next. So you run to the beauty parlor. Sweetheart, that isn't going to do it. Not that you shouldn't go to the beauty parlor. Please don't misunderstand me. I think that's great, but I don't want it to take the place of faith. That's one of the greatest evils of today. One of the greatest evils of today is that the elderly, first of all, are not appreciated. I heard an old lady yesterday, she said to me, she said, no, if I ever got sick, I'd never go to hospital, because I don't know if they just decide I don't need any help. And she said, I want to live as long as I can live. Isn't it terrible that we live in a society where you can go into a hospital and be afraid that they're going to turn off your life system, that they're going to not even feed you, or they're going to call intravenous at extraordinary means? You see, we're getting to that attitude that when a certain age, you're not useful anymore, so let's get rid of these people. And the young, or the unborn, well, we've got too many of those, so now we're going to get rid of these people. Now we've forgotten that all these middle ones are going to be old. Now what? You see, once we begin to play God, whether it's in my own life, or I make demands upon society, or I influence society in that regard, then faith, see, that's what we're talking about. You don't see faith. See, these young men said, I wonder, you know, what is it that makes life more miserable as you get older? Is it only your creaking bones? No, that's it. It's the spirit dies. Because that spirit doesn't look forward to the kingdom. That spirit looks forward to earth, and earth is slowly passing away. And faith tells me, hey, it's okay if it passes away. Because faith is that hidden grace, that hidden power within me that is able to take youth, middle age, old age, with the same joy and grace. All my life, well, that's quite a long time, huh? All my life, you want to hold that? You look like you need something to do. All my life, I've asked the Lord, give me, Lord, old age. And I don't know what the 68 is called, old age. But Pope Leo XIII did his greatest work when he was 90. So I look at Abraham a lot now, you see. He did his greatest work when he was 99. So God is not hampered by your age. God is not hampered by what you think or you don't think. God is not hampered by anything. You are the one that hamper yourselves. I want to read you this little thing. I don't know how much time we have left. I'm going to substitute a word here and give you a good idea of working faith. If I have the eloquence of men and angels but speak without faith, it is nothing. It's a gong booming. If I have the gift of prophecy and understanding and I lack faith, and even if I had faith that I could move a mountain, it would mean nothing. Because faith brings hope.
If I have faith in you, I hope, and I have all my hope is that you will always be responsible for whatever I give you, or some your husband gives you, or your children, or your wife says to you tonight, I want you to do this. When she asks that, she has all faith and hope in you that you're going to do it. She's not going to ask you to do something you won't do or you can't do. On a natural level, human faith is shaky. My little floor director found that out. See, only she rose to the occasion. When I said to her, you know, my birthday's coming along, and I hope you'll make a cake for me, but I don't have enough faith you will. And that's human hope and human faith. But supernatural faith brings supernatural hope. I believe in Jesus. I believe he came. I believe he rose from the dead. He suffered for me. And he loves me. Me, me, me. He loves you as if no one else existed. Now from that comes hope. I know he's going to take care of me. I know there's nothing in my life that he hasn't had a hand in. That he hasn't taken like an invisible stamp and said, this is good for Angelica. Now, if I don't have that kind of faith and hope, am I going to love God? Am I going to love God if I lack one of these? Huh? See what I'm trying to say? That faith is the basis. It takes humility to have faith. Oh, boy, now that's an unknown virtue today. Humility. Oh. We're up and at 'em. See? I was watching the news last night. And I saw these men lift these big dumbbells. Is that what you call them? What do you call these weights? Huh? Whatever you call them. And I mean, those poor men were straining. They must have been 100, 200 pounds. I don't know what they were. And I thought he was going to blow a blood vessel. And he did all of that just to be able to say, I lifted up this weight. And it was just as hard for him to put it down. See, I thought, well, I would have just went like this and dropped it someplace, see, and let it go through the floor. But I thought he had the same effort to take it. And I thought, what? How many would do that for Jesus? Isn't it amazing how many things we do for ourselves, we do for the world, we do for even the enemy, how little sacrifices, how little we are willing to do for Jesus. I hope you have a little idea. And I know I have a habit of going to New York by the way of California, but take from these little family chit-chats what you need. Apply it to your life. Change your life. Transform your life. Don't let your emotions and your will just kind of push you back and forth like a reed. What that our Lord said to the Pharisees and the Sadducees, he said, what did you seek when you went to see John the Baptist? A reed shaken by the wind. No. John the Baptist was strong and undaunted. No persecution, whether it come from within yourself or without, could deter him from his mission and his love for Jesus. His love for the Father. It's why he could say, I am not worthy to loose your sandals. And you come to me. Now here's a magnificent example of faith and humility. Behold, the Lamb of God who takes away the sins of the world. Well, that kind of faith and that kind of hope and that kind of love you and I must have. We must have in a world that is almost without faith and hope. And I wonder sometimes if this is the age that the Lord spoke of one day when he said, when the Son of Man comes, will he find any faith on the earth? Isn't that a sad, sad statement? Realizing he was gonna die this kind of ignominious death and still know there would be the possibility that there would be no faith when he comes a second time.
You say, well, Mother will come on that second coming.

Oh, you and I don't know. St. Paul says no one knows. Jesus said he will come like lightning. It's going to be something great and wonderful and awesomely terrible. And yet, we shall see him. And that time, we shall know for sure how much faith we have, how much hope, and how much love. Don't wait. You know, if you were in an accident or something like that, and your life was suddenly snuffed out of you, before you could even say, Jesus, I love you, or Jesus, I'm sorry, don't take a chance of your whole eternity being lost. For what? Huh? For what? Put it in a balance and you'll see that you've given up the greatest thing in life for something extremely insignificant. For a moment of pleasure, for a moment of self-will, you give up grace and love. Well, we'll see you next week when we have another family chat. God bless you. Bye-bye.

0: As Ezekiel was appointed watchman over the house of Israel in this Sunday's first reading, so Jesus in the gospel establishes his disciples as guardians of the new Israel of God, the church. He also puts in place procedures for dealing with sin and breaches of the faith, building on laws of discipline prescribed by Moses for Israel. The heads of the new Israel, however, receive extraordinary powers, similar to those given to Peter. They have the power to bind and loose, to forgive sins and to reconcile sinners in the name of Christ. But the powers he gives the apostles and their successors depend on their communion with him. As Ezekiel is only to teach what he hears, God saying, the disciples are to gather in his name and to pray and seek the will of our Heavenly Father, not their own. But this week's readings are more than a lesson in church order. They also suggest how we're to deal with those who trespass against us, a theme that we'll hear in next week's reading as well. Notice that both the gospel and the first reading this week presume that we believers have a duty to correct our brothers and sisters in our midst. Ezekiel is even told that he will be held accountable for their souls if he fails to speak out for their sake and to try to correct them. This is the love that St. Paul speaks about, that we owe to our neighbors. To love our neighbors as ourselves is to be vitally concerned for their salvation. We must make every effort, as Jesus says, to win our brothers and sisters back, to turn them from false paths. We should never correct out of anger or a desire to punish. Instead, our message must be that of this week's responsorial psalm, urging sinners to hear God's voice with charity and humility, not to harden their hearts, and to remember that He is the one who made us all, and He is the rock of our salvation. This is Scott Hahn for Breaking the Bread.
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4: 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We ask this through Christ, your Son. Amen.
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7: Welcome to the Wisdom of Father Groeschel. 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
8: Hello, I'm Father.

Benedict Rochelle of the Franciscan Friars of the Renewal from the South Bronx. And this is the fifth segment of our series of 13 meditations on hope. And today we turn our attention to the foundation of all religious hope, which is the mercy of God. We've all already looked at our little hopes and big hopes, our decent hopes and our kind of silly hopes. We've looked at hopes that are part of our good life that we want to lead for God, the hopes that we have for other people, even for those who are not close to us, that we hope peace comes to them. When you pick up the daily paper, you have hope that, I do at least, and I hope I'm sure you do, that the people who live in battle zones and in trouble zones will get to the end of the day and that they'll still be alive. We hope that war will cease, that conflict will cease. All of these are good hopes, and they rely for their accomplishment in this fallen world, partly on the good labors of human beings, but always under the mercy of God. Unless the Lord builds a house, they labor in vain that build it. I think that's important to know. And it really means that we need to turn to God to look for mercy in Him. A friend of mine is writing a book, Jim Moore, on America Prays. And we've been going over all of the great people of the United States and some that are not so well known, from political leaders to baseball players. And Jim tells me that Americans pray. Sometimes the most unlikely people pray, and that his thesis is that America is what it is because people pray here. If people didn't pray here, it would be a very different kind of country. There have been countries in modern times where it was forbidden to pray. Soviet Russia, for instance. Albania, where all worship was forbidden. And those governments have fallen. Can you imagine that in communist Albania, every place of worship was destroyed? Churches, mosques, synagogues, all gone. And they thought they had created a non-religious state. The mercy of God was still there. And I lived to see the day when a friend of mine, Father Roch Merdita, an Albanian priest from the Bronx, was ordained Archbishop of Albania by the Pope himself in Albania, with Albania's most famous citizen ever in the front row, Mother Teresa. We need to pray for the mercy of God, which is our great hope. And over in the Old Testament or the Jewish scriptures, over and over again, God's steadfast love, His mercy, His generosity, is proclaimed. Over and over the phrase is used, for the mercy of God endures forever. In Latin it's very beautiful. Quoniam in aeternum misericordia eos, because His mercy is everlasting. Over and over we say that. And many, many times it's in times of difficulty. Before we quoted from the 107th Psalm about the storm. Here's another piece from that psalm. Oh, give thanks to the Lord, for His steadfast love endures forever. Let the redeemed of the Lord say, so whom He has redeemed from trouble, and gathered them from the lands, from the east and the west, from the north and the south. Some of them wandered in desert wastes, finding no way to a city to dwell in. Hungry and thirsty, their soul fainted within them. And then they cried to the Lord in their trouble, and He delivered them from distress, led them by a straight way till they reached the city to dwell in. Let them thank the Lord for His steadfast love, for His wonderful works to the sons of men. Now,

This very, very frequently happens. Those of you who are believers, you know that at times you have called out for the merciful help of God and you have received it. And a great many young people of our times, led astray by our paganistic and pleasure-seeking culture, misled, led astray by the media, by a very, very profane media. I grew up, the media praised good, denounced evil, praised chastity and responsibility. Now it praises lust and fornication and impurity of every kind. Even then, people could be disappointed. But now, whole armies of young people, some of them listening to me right this minute, didn't know what was on. And they're deeply, deeply scarred and wounded and disappointed. And all I can say to them is turn to the mercy of God. They need it. But there are some that need the mercy of God more than they do. And this mercy of God will give them a hope and an experience of hope that they haven't had before. And these are the self-righteous. These are the people who are absolutely convinced they're saved. They've got it all together. They're there. They've done whatever they felt they were supposed to do, whatever good work they were supposed to do. They don't like to call it good works. And they are the self-righteous. Sometimes explicitly, sometimes subtly and without saying it. And these are the people that got into a lot of trouble in the New Testament. Our Lord had plenty of negative things to say about the self-righteous. And the self-righteous didn't have any hope. They didn't need any hope. Because they were the friends of God. They were the saved. They were going straight to heaven. And they did not make spiritual progress because they had a defect of the virtue of hope. Let me talk about hope. More than anything else, hope, except the theological great hope, virtue of hope, faith, hope, charity. But hope in this world, even hope for good things, even hope for religious things, even hope for things that will help the spread of the gospel, that hope is part of the virtue of courage. The natural virtues, according to the philosophers, are prudence, justice, temperance, and courage. There's no word there for hope. But when we are believers in God, when we believe that God knows us and we know him, that's called monotheism. And when we're monotheists who believe in a very personal God, the God of the Bible, Old and New Testaments, when we believe in that, and we believe especially in the words of our Lord Jesus Christ, marvelous words that are the very foundation of all Christian hope. These are the words, I think they are the most important words ever written, the words in John 14. Know these words. These are things said by Jesus right before his death. Let not your hearts be troubled. Believe in God, believe also in me. In my Father's house, there are many rooms. If it were not so, I would have told you that I go, how would I have told you that I am going to prepare a place for you? And when I go and prepare a place for you, I will come back and I will take you to myself, that where I am, you also may be. This is the promise of everlasting life. That's the promise. But that promise depends entirely on the mercy of God given to us. Sometimes I've been thinking about it, and suppose I had one wish. I would not wish for everyone to have faith, because people can have faith and go no further. They can be unkind, lacking in hope, self-righteous. I would pray that everyone would have hope in God, in Christ. And that would be a hope of salvation, because as soon as they had it, with faith and hope, it would push them right into charity.

because their hearts would be unburdened and they would not be afraid even to love their enemies. Now look, I have enemies. Some of them I know, some of them I don't know. And I have enemies because I'm supporting some very unpopular causes in our country, the cause of life, of pro-life, supporting the cause of reform of the church, which I think we desperately need. We need reform right across the whole board in America, in our institutions, in our ways of dealing with people as a nation. We need reform and change. And I think religion needs reform, and I think the Catholic Church needs reform in the United States and in the European countries, and perhaps in places in South America. We need reform all the time, and we need reform most of all in our own hearts. And so at the end of the day, I pray for my enemies, and I pray meaning well to them, that they would begin to believe and reform. Some of my enemies are believers. Some of them are even people who believe in reform. And somehow or other, we're on different wavelengths, different places. But if you have hope, you can only hope that they will be saved. Not only that they will be saved, but that they will grow in the spiritual life and the journey of the gospel, that they will grow to love God. Now, this makes hope different. It makes our hope completely, absolutely picked up from little things and big things and aimed toward eternal life. How many people I have met who were bitterly, bitterly hurt by the death of someone near to them, a death that was not expected. The person wasn't old, they weren't in ill health, maybe they were killed in an accident, maybe they came down with some sudden strange illness. I know two very, very fine young women in the last 2 years, out of the blue, were dead in a couple of minutes from illnesses that no one saw. It was amazing. And their death was a deep tragedy to their families. And yet in both cases, the people rallied and they accepted from God the grace of hope. They saw beyond this. So that you say, well, what did they hope for? They hoped more than anything else that their loved one, these young women, would pass quickly from their journey into eternal life, and that we would see each other on the other side, that we would know each other, that we would have a relationship far, far more beautiful than what we have here in this world. When someone loses a beloved spouse, a beloved child, a dear friend, what is the hope? The hope is that we will see them on the other side. And that's the mercy of God, because none of us, not one of us, deserves to have eternal life. I'm going to talk more about eternal life, but let me say this. A great many human civilizations have had a hope in life after death. Is that hope that built the pyramids? Is that hope that motivates many, many religious people of all different religions, that we would survive death? But in the Bible, we have the beginnings of the hope of a life with God. It's very different. That we would no longer lead a human life, but we would lead as participants the divine life. And that's why it's called everlasting life. I once got a view, a remarkable view, as a matter of fact, of what the pagan Greeks hoped for. I had taken a group of priests on a pilgrimage to the Greek lands in the footsteps of St. Paul, and then we went over to Ephesus. St. Paul wrote a letter to the Ephesians. And Ephesus is in Turkey. We went over by boat, a little tourist boat,
And we were coming back in the evening, late afternoon, and the whole sea was beautiful and bright blue, and the sky was beautiful. The sun was setting, the clouds were all pink and reflected in the still sea. And I said to myself, oh, this is what the Greeks were hoping for. They thought that life after death for good people was the beautiful islands, the beautiful, perfect isles in the sea. That's not what we hope for. We hope for eternal life with God, which eye has not seen, nor ear heard, nor has it entered into the hearts of human beings to think of it. St. Augustine says, eye hasn't seen it because it has no color. Ear has not heard it because it makes no sound. And it has not entered into the hearts of men because the hearts of men must enter into it. So this eternal hope is very, very difficult to deal with in your mind because we don't have a notion of eternity. The only other people who have a worse time than we do are the atheists because they have no hope at all but the expectation of oblivion. Oblivion is more difficult to think about than eternity. Because eternity is life forever. And oblivion is an everlasting black hole. It's difficult to think about everything. It's really kind of impossible to think about nothing. And yet, how would we, creatures of the earth, you know, the word human comes from the Greek word for earth, for soil, humus. You go to the garden store, you buy a bale of humus. We're named after it, human beings. And made out of the dust of the earth. How dare we even hope for life after death? It's in the whole Bible. Obviously it's in the Bible, but it's mostly in the words of Jesus Christ. In my Father's house there are many mansions. I go to prepare a place for you. I go to prepare a place for you. Otherwise, I would not have said that. These are the words to the apostles right before the Passion. Now, what about the people who don't die turn toward God? Maybe they're atheists. Maybe they're bad Christians. Maybe they're people who are slipshod in their religious practice. Maybe they're not bad Christians, but they're not good Christians. Maybe they haven't observed the commandments. Maybe they went through their life and didn't even know anything about God. Well, that question came up, and it's a very big question. And here I have to speak to you, and if you've watched EWTN, you are familiar with the idea of God speaking to a person even in our own time. It's called private revelation. It never, ever has the authority of the Bible. Never. But there are a certain number of people who believe that God has spoken to them, and immense numbers of people have come to accept that as well. We can never, ever make it anything like the equivalent of Scripture. But we learn things. Catholics are devoted to Jesus as the Sacred Heart, showing his divine love because of a revelation to Saint Margaret Mary. Catholics are devoted to Our Lady of Lourdes and Our Lady of Fatima, two places where, for pretty good evidence, very good evidence, we believe that the Blessed Virgin, the messenger of God, spoke to some children, to Bernadette and to the children of Fatima. One of the people in modern times who said that she received a private revelation, and she said it very quietly, she was unknown in her lifetime, was a humble little Polish nun who died in the 1930s, a little child from the poorest of the poor, Saint Faustina Kowalska. She's the first person canonized in the 21st century, in the new millennium. Now, Saint Faustina had 3 years of education. She was a humble, poor soul, but I'd like to read to you her description of what she says was revealed to her, the conversation of the merciful Savior with a despairing soul.
This is a conversation. I don't say that it was to a particular soul, but Christ revealed this to her. At least Saint Faustina believed this. Now listen to it. This is a person dying with no hope. And by the way, you can get this in the diary of Blessed Faustina or Saint Faustina. All of this is published by the Marian Press, M-A-R-I-A-N Press, in Stockbridge, Massachusetts. And Jesus says to his lost soul, "O soul steeped in darkness, do not despair. All is not yet lost. Come and confide in God, who is love and mercy." But this soul, deaf to his appeal, wraps itself in darkness. Christ calls again, "My child, listen to the voice of your merciful Father." But in the soul, there comes this reply, "For me, there is no mercy," and it falls into greater darkness, despair, which is a foretaste of hell, and makes it unable to draw near to God. And Jesus calls yet a third time. The soul remains deaf and blind, hardened and despairing. And then the mercy of God begins to exert itself, and without any cooperation from the soul, God grants it a final grace. If this is spurned, God must leave the soul in its self-chosen disposition for eternity. This grace emerges from the merciful heart of Jesus and gives the soul a special light by means of which it begins to understand God's effort. Conversion depends on its own will. The soul knows for her this is the final grace, and should it show even a flicker of goodwill, the mercy of God will accomplish the rest. And Jesus says to the soul, "But joy fills my heart when you return to me. Because you are weak, I take you in my arms, and I carry you home to the Father." The soul says, "Is it possible that there's any mercy for me?" He says, "There is, my child. You have a special claim on my mercy. Let it act in your poor soul. Let the rays of grace enter your soul. They bring light and warmth and life. All your sins have wounded my heart, but not as painfully as your lack of trust, that after so many efforts of my love and mercy, you should doubt my goodness." The soul says, "Oh, save me yourself, for I am perishing. Be my Savior, O Lord, for I am unable to do anything. My poor heart is torn asunder, but you, O God." And the soul is filled with divine grace. Now you may say to me, "Why isn't that in the Bible?" Maybe it is. Saint Faustina was not a theologian, and yet she knew the doctrine, which very few people know, that when grace comes, it is not merited. The soul does not merit the grace of God. This soul is resisting God. It's turned in on its own darkness, but his grace is able to penetrate the darkness and call it back. This is called, in theological language, prevenient grace, the grace that goes before. Pray before, venire, to go. Now, or to come. Does the grace that comes before conversion? Many of you were leading sinful lives and you got that grace. The rest of us who never led sinful lives, we got any brains at all, we know that we only led decent lives, not sinless lives, but halfway decent lives, because of God's grace. Now, we also know that in the Gospels, there is such an account. At the time when Christ is going to give up his life for the salvation of the world, this is the most dramatic moment in human history. And one of the criminals who was crucified with him railed at him, saying, "Are you not the Christ? Save yourself and save us." This is in Luke 23. But the other thief rebuked him, saying, "Do you not fear God, since we are under the same sentence of condemnation, and we justly, for we are receiving the due reward of our deeds. But this man has done nothing wrong." And then he turned and he said, "Jesus, remember me
when you come into your kingdom,

0: And Jesus said to him, "Truly, I say to you, that today you will be with me in paradise." This thief did not walk on the straight way. He did not enter the narrow gate. We have no evidence that he fed the poor and served Christ in that way. We know nothing about him, except that he says he deserves death. And in the hour of death, he receives the grace to call on Christ, who says, "Today you will be with me." If you have hope in your relatives and friends who seem far from God. Have hope even when someone seems to have died, turned away from God. Have hope for people who take their own lives. Have hope for people who seem to die in a sinful state. Because I do believe, based on the account of the good thief in the Gospel of St. Luke, that as they are passing from this world to the next, in that millionth of a second between life and death, Jesus calls to them. And if they make any response, he will say to them, "Today, today you will be with me." Amen.
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1: 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Saint Donatian, accompanied by five other bishops, underwent severe persecution by Arian Vandals, and they were violently martyred for the faith. Serving as bishops in North Africa in the late 5th century, they were persecuted by zealous Arian heretics for rejecting the false teachings of Arianism, which denied Christ's divine nature. Refusing to compromise, the bishops defended doctrinal truth with courage. According to tradition, one of the bishops, Laetus, was imprisoned, then burned alive. The Arians pursued the rest of the bishops into the desert, where they were mutilated and left to die. United in suffering, they strengthened the early Christian communities being tested by persecution. Their witness to truth and courage has fortified the church over the centuries, especially in times of internal conflict. May the lives of Saint Donatian and his companions inspire you to grow closer to Christ today. Saint Donatian and companions, pray for us. To sign up for the Daily Saint emails, please visit EWTN.com/Daily Saint.
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5: 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I'm Father Cedric Pizania. I'm praying that this episode is going to mediate faith to you, that you're going to grow in your faith, whatever level of faith that you have. We walk by faith and not by sight. It comes from 2 Corinthians, Paul's second letter to the Corinthians. And he says, we're always of good courage. We know that while we're at home in the body, we're away from the Lord, but we walk by faith and not by sight. If God were to show us everything in our future, what would faith be? I think God withholds sight from us because he wants us to have faith. Faith is a gift from him, and he wants us to walk trusting in him, not necessarily seeing everything. And I'm producing this because I know most of you are believers. You go to church. I want to inspire you. I want your level of faith, whatever it is, to grow and to deepen. And some of you are looking for faith. Give me a reason to believe. And I want to inspire you to trust Jesus as your Savior, because when you have faith, there's such a peace and assurance that comes into your life. And I'm hoping that you're going to have that, that you will realize that Christianity isn't just some religion, but it's the truth. Jesus said, I am the way, the truth, and the life. It is the truth that has revolutionized my life. I love that song, Blessed Assurance. Here are the verses. Blessed assurance, Jesus is mine. Oh, what a foretaste of glory divine. Heir of salvation, purchase of God, born of his spirit, washed in his blood. Assurance, peace, serenity, knowing that you're on the way to heaven because you're a believer. You can't earn it. You don't deserve it, but God gives it to you simply because you believe that Jesus died for you, that he rose for you, that he's in heaven and he's calling you to himself. I am praying that you will have that assurance that comes through faith, that peace that surpasses all understanding. Faith comes by hearing, Paul tells us in the letter to the Romans. Hearing is by speaking and listening, by reading. Faith comes by hearing. And then it says in the scriptures that it's impossible to please God without faith. You see, you must believe that God exists and that he's a rewarder of those who seek him. Faith is this wonderful gift, and that's, I want to instill this in you. It's not something that we manufacture per se. It's not something that we kind of drum up, although it is a decision. When push comes to shove, you decide, I believe. I believe in Jesus as my Savior. I believe the Holy Spirit lives in me. I believe God is my Father. He created me. But it is a gift. It comes by hearing. And I pray that whatever measure of faith you have, could be low, could be medium, could be high, it will grow and you will gain a greater measure of faith as you watch and as you listen. Paul the great apostle said, we walk by faith and not by sight. He was talking about the tribulations and the sufferings and the turmoil and the trials that we all go through in life. He was talking about his own body. He says, while we're in the body, we're at home, but we're away from the Lord. And one day God is going to give us not a tent. He spoke about the body as a tent. He's going to give us a house in heaven. And he says, while we're in the body, we walk by faith and not by sight, because we can't always see what's going on, what God has planned and what God is up to and what God wants from us. So we walk by believing, by faith. We all have tribulations and we all have trials. We all have difficulties. And I want you to press on to keep believing in faith. Love what it says in the book of Hebrews. Keep your eyes fixed on Jesus in the midst of all your trials. Keep your eyes fixed on Jesus, the pioneer and the perfecter of our faith. The bottom line is that Jesus went through all kinds of trials and tribulations. As you know, he faced crucifixion. That is the hardest thing that any human

human being could ever go through, but he walked by faith and not by sight. He trusted God. He believed God, that God was going to raise him up and bring him through this for the joy set before him. He endured the cross and now has become the pioneer and the perfecter of our faith. Wow. Keep your eyes fixed on Jesus. When you're going through a hard time, and I know some of you are, don't keep looking at the hardness and the trials and the difficulties and complaining and murmuring. Keep your eyes fixed on Jesus. He's there with you. We walk by faith, not by sight. Wow. But it's not just faith. It's faith in God. God is the object of our faith, the subject of our faith. God is the God of our faith. Confidence in God. Trust in God. So we're not just believing in God. God is almighty, sovereign, loves us, created us. When I talk about God, not the New Age God that some people believe in with angels floating around everywhere, although there are angels, talking about the God of the Scriptures. And the Scriptures give us faith in the one true God, Father, Jesus, Holy Spirit. Confidence in God. When you believe in God, especially in the hard times, opens a door for God to work. It's like this channel of power, this conduit of power, your faith, where God works in you and through you. Faith is such an important virtue. And remember what it says in the Scriptures, three things last forever: faith, hope, and love. These are virtues that are precious to God. When push comes to shove, this is what God wants from us, our faith. Our faith. Remember in the Gospels, Jesus performed miracles, but it happened because your faith has saved you. People came to him believing, and that believing opened a door for him to work. In the Catholic Church, we announce the words of the centurion who told Jesus, "Lord, I'm not worthy that you should enter under my roof. Just say the word, my servant will be healed." And the church wants us to have faith in communion, that this is the body and the blood of Christ. So right before we receive, we say, "Lord, I'm not worthy that you should enter under my roof, but only say the word and my soul shall be healed." That's faith, believing, trusting in Jesus. Faith, of course, lasts forever, as I said. And I really want to impress this upon you. Get this now ready. It is a gift. God gives faith, a measure of faith to every person. But faith can increase by our responsibility, by our reading, by our hearing, by our listening. And I'm praying that your faith will increase. That's why this program, that's why this episode, and especially those of you who have not yet come to faith, that you will believe and receive. And if you want more faith, simply ask. It's what the Scriptures say. Jesus said, "If you know how to give good gifts to your children, how much more will your Heavenly Father give good gifts to those who ask?" Ask in faith, not in doubting, believing that God is so good, and I talked about that in another episode, that God is so good that he will bestow faith upon you. I remember when I was a young man, I literally wasn't sure if God existed or not. I went into my closet and I simply said, "Lord, I need you. Please help me." And that was the beginning of faith for me. Deciding to pray is faith. You have to have faith simply to pray. But it so increased, became like a tree. And now the birds of the air nest in my branches. That's what Jesus said in a parable one time. Faith isn't just believing that God exists, but that he's good and he's a rewarder of those who seek him. Believe for your children. Believe that they'll come back to the faith. Believe for your dreams to come to pass. Believe for your health. Believe for our nation. Believe for our world that's in such turmoil. It's a gift, but God works through it, through you, through your faith, to do beautiful things in the world. Believe that God is good. And he will work in and through your faith. And then believe that God walks with you. I'm talking now about what we believe. Of course, we believe in God.

We believe that he's good. We believe that he's going to work through our faith. But we believe that he walks with us. And that's where we don't see it. God is invisible. We walk by faith and not by sight. And every once in a while, during the journey, as we're walking, from time to time, every once in a while, you will see manifestations of grace that are unmistakably God. And that strengthens our faith and helps you to walk even stronger. Believe that even though you can't see it, that God is there. Even though at times you don't feel it, I'm a spiritual director and people come to me and they say, Father, I'm trying to believe and to pray. I'm just not feeling anything. Well, what is God doing there? God's stretching your faith. God is helping you in the midst of that to have a wider faith, a deeper faith, because faith isn't faith if you can see everything. Faith is faith when you don't see everything. We walk by faith and not by sight. You trust that God is there, and then you trust that he's working in your life. And you may not see that either right away. But if you look backwards in retrospect, yes, you can see clearly. One of the activities that I participate in is writing a journal. And I've written journals now for about 40 years. That's a kind of like a diary for your life. And I journal about what's happening and what God's doing in my life. And oftentimes, right when I'm in the midst of a situation and I'm journaling about it, I don't often see what God is doing. But then years later, when I read it back, in retrospect, I see, yes, God was right there performing, working in me and through me. And you have to simply trust that. You don't always see it. We walk by faith, not by sight. And believe that God is providentially guiding you. If you look back at your life, you will see that God brought you to your spouse or brought you to this job or brought you to ministry. God is working in your life. And that's such a truth. And he's taking us this far. He's not going to leave us there. He's going to keep moving us forward. That's the beautiful thing about faith. It energizes us and activates us and opens the door, as I said, for God to work. Paul said that we walk by faith and not by sight because he was going through trials, Paul the Apostle. And he was saying that even though I don't see God, I trust that God is working in my life. See, our faith is precious to God. More than fire-tried gold, our faith is precious to God. That's right from the scriptures. And like gold is purified in fire, faith will be purified in the fires of our experience. People come to me for spiritual direction, like I said, and they're going through all these different trials and hardships, and they feel lost, and they say, I don't know what God is doing. The bottom line is that God is at work in it. He simply wants trust. That's where you're being stretched. He wants trust. He wants you to endure. Remember, suffering brings endurance. Endurance brings character. Character brings hope, and hope doesn't disappoint us. When I talk about endurance, we're talking about you just don't have faith for a little while, then it goes away. Scripture says that we go from faith to faith to faith. We go from one level of faith to a deeper level of faith to a greater measure of faith. That in every situation, in every circumstance, we're to have faith. And that's endurance. God's inviting us to endure. He wants faith that is unshakable and rock solid and continues no matter what. And what you're saying is, God, I believe that you're bigger than this storm. I believe that you're bigger than any trials or situations. I believe that you are guiding me even though I don't see. That's faith. It's like a lighthouse guiding a ship. Wow. People come for spiritual direction. They don't see, and it's hard for them. I think about St. Paul of the Cross, the founder of the Passionist community. He lived to be 81 years old. And during the last 10, 15 years of his life, although he was a mystic, had many spiritual experiences, during the last 10 or 15 years of his life, he actually went through a depression and a desolation in his spiritual life. God withdrew the feelings. But what made him a saint is he didn't just pray because of the feelings. He prayed because of his faith. He trusted God no matter what. He walked by faith and not by sight.
He endured. And that's exactly what God wants from all of us. You see, feelings are fickle, but faith lasts forever. Faith lasts forever. Not feelings, faith. Sometimes feelings come. Sometimes you can see. Sometimes you get the manifestation, but we walk by faith and not by sight. It's great when we can see, but God stretches us when we can't see. Jesus spoke to St. Julian of Norwich when she was going through her trials. And Jesus told her, all shall be well, all shall be well, in all manner of things, all shall be well. And I like to quote that to myself when I'm struggling, that it's water off a duck's back. I'm like Teflon. It won't stick. Times will change. Stay steadfast. Endure. Keep going forward. Press on, one foot in front of another. Many of you are going through a trial right now, and if you are going through a trial or tribulation, James said, count it all joy when you go through tribulations. Why? Because you're being stretched. This is an opportunity not to lose your faith, but for your faith to deepen, to have a greater measure of faith. And we all go through trials and difficulties. Every person in the Bible did, and it was very hard for them. But in the midst of it, read chapter 11 of the book of Hebrews. It's the Hall of Fame of Faith. This is where people went through all these different, Abraham with his trials and Enoch and Abel and all these different trials that people went through. But yet they triumphed because of their faith. They were stretched. They realized that God is true. He was helping them. He would never abandon them. Heard about a tree up on a mountaintop. It was being buffeted by the winds, and the tree looked down into the valley, and he could see all the little trees down there. And he started complaining. And he said, why do I have to be up on the mountaintop and get all these windy days up there? And down in the valley, they're all blessed and looks like they're having a good life, and it's not even windy down there. Well, one day, this ferocious tempest, this huge storm came, and it even hit the trees down in the valley. The tree up on the top of the mountain was buffeted and everything, but trees in the valley got hit, and they all got knocked over. But the tree on top of the mountain stayed fast, endured, held on, because its roots had grown strong by the other storms. But the trees in the valleys, they didn't have any roots because they hadn't gone through storms. And that's exactly why we get storms, to make us be rooted and grounded in Christ, so that when the final storm comes, and we all know what that is, that's death, when the final storm comes, we will stand firm and be strong. I pray that your storms will root you in Christ and help you to be strong in Jesus, and not let you lose your faith, but strengthen your faith. Right now, as you're listening, as you're watching, I pray that you'll have a greater measure of faith. I am distributing faith to you right now. Faith in Jesus, faith in the Holy Spirit, faith in God your Father. You are more than a conqueror, and this is the victory that overcomes the world, right from the Bible, 1 John 4. This is the victory that overcomes the world, even our faith. We are more than conquerors through Him who loves us. The mighty sequoia tree, General Sherman tree, it's called, 2,100 years old. This is in California, 275 feet tall, 6,100 tons. And how does it stand? Big, huge tree like that? Because of its roots. But the roots of a sequoia isn't necessarily deep. They're wide, and they connect up with the other trees. That's simply why we need to go to church. It's other believers. We interconnect with them. We talk with them. You watch on television, radio. Strengthens your faith. We are a community of believers, not just individuals out there somewhere, rooted deeply and widely in Christ. And I've also noticed about faith, it's a gift. It opens a door for God to work. It's a channel through which grace comes.
But I have noticed, and I hope you do too, there is a toughness to faith. Faith makes you stand strong and tall, put your chest out, and face the difficulties of your life, no matter what they are, realizing that you are going to be victorious. We've all made mistakes. We all have difficulties. Learn from them and press on. Be tough in your faith. Be strong. Endure. You can do it. Through faith, you are stronger than you think. And instead of being overwhelmed, overcome. This is the victory that overcomes the world, even our faith, as I said from 1 John. Fight the good fight of faith, the scripture says. There's a fierceness to faith. It's unstoppable, indefatigable. And look at how Christianity spread, even though there was martyrdoms and all these problems and trials, yet people of faith proclaim the good news, and wow, believers have spread. 1 billion believers on the face of the earth now, if not more, maybe even 2 billion. There's a song by rocker Tom Petty that I really like, kind of captures this toughness of faith that I'm talking about. And Tom's saying, I won't back down. I won't back down. No, I'll stand my ground. Won't be turned around. And I'll keep this world from dragging me down. Gonna stand my ground and I won't back down. Whenever I hear that, I think, yeah, in the midst of the trials, I've got faith. And I'm not going anywhere. I'm going to endure. I'm tough. I'm stronger than the world is. Be audacious. Be determined. Be resolute. Be strong. You have supernatural strength, the grace of God to do what you need to do, what God is calling you to do. And we're more than conquerors through Jesus who loved us. And then notice, we walk by faith. Walking is a verb. Walk is an action word. Faith is a decision. It's an assent. It's a confidence. But it's also a doing. It's an action verb. It's an action word. And I want you to understand that about faith, that faith is completed by works, not works of the law, works of faith. God is calling us through faith to accomplish, to dream dreams, to affect people in their life. Wow. James said, show me your faith apart from your works, and I by my works will show you my faith. The bottom line is that through faith, people have conquered kingdoms. This is Hebrews chapter 11. It talks about Abel and Noah and Abraham and Isaac and Moses. People conquered kingdoms, enforced justice, received promises, won strength out of weakness, and became mighty in war. Talk about the fierceness of faith and the toughness of faith. Wow, that's the Hall of Fame of faith, Hebrews chapter 11. It's an action word. You don't just have faith and then go to your room and just sit there. Faith, if you remember Pentecost, they went out and proclaimed the good news. You make a difference in a person's life. You be generous because of your faith. Faith moves you to be a person of grace, a person of generosity. Let me recap now. Faith is believing that God is good, that He rewards those who seek Him. But I want to instill upon you that faith is a gift. And I'm praying now as you've been listening and as you've been watching, that you will receive in a greater measure the gift of faith, the gift that God gives. I believe that this episode is because God wants you to have deeper faith, and especially as you're going through trials. Remember what I said, that we walk by faith and not by sight. We don't always feel it or see it, but feelings are fickle. Faith lasts forever. Receive in a greater measure the gift of faith. You will receive peace that surpasses all understanding, blessed assurance. Faith lasts forever. It's such a precious gift. Remember, it is a gift. Ask God for more. Ask God. Pray for deeper faith. Release your faith by speaking it really quickly. Say things like,
Father, I believe that you are with me. Holy Spirit, I believe.

0: by sight. Don't just live, live with passion.
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4: In this Sunday's Gospel, our Lord tells us, "If two of you agree on earth about anything for which they are to pray, it shall be granted to them by my heavenly Father. For where two or three are gathered together in my name, there am I in the midst of them." In hearing these familiar words, I can't help but be touched by the Lord's desire to be close to us, and by his desire that we care enough for our fellow human beings to gather with them and to lift up petitions on their behalf. Sometimes people will say prayer doesn't change anything or that God doesn't hear our prayers, but that's not true. In fact, where two or three are gathered in the Lord's name, he himself comes. God is far from indifferent to our plights or our desires. He wants us to lift them up, and he is far from indifferent to our gatherings. He wants to be there in our midst. There is no lethargy and no neutrality in Jesus. He is all love, all desire, all support, all yes towards us. It therefore befalls us to ask ourselves whether we're willing to give a commensurate commitment to his will in our life. The gospel today presents us with a challenge. Ask, gather, praise, be proactive in your faith. Far too many Christians spend their life on the sideline when Jesus tells us that faith is not a spectator sport. We all know that it's difficult when we don't hear answers to our prayers, or when difficulties come our way and sorrow replaces joy. But that shouldn't keep us from praying, from hoping, or from believing. Believers know that God always answers our prayers, and even if he moves us in mysterious ways, will always move us to what's best.
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7: 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Today, Jeremiah delivers an unpopular message and then suffers with the people, taking on an image of Christ. We're also introduced to Judith, one whose heart's disposition is right. Father Mike shows us how we learn about real wisdom from her.
6: Hi, my name is Father Mike Schmitz, and you're listening to The Bible in a Year, where we encounter God's voice and live life through the lens of Scripture. Using the Great Adventure Bible timeline, we'll read all the way from Genesis to Revelation, discovering how the story of salvation unfolds and how we fit into that story today. The Great Adventure Bible timeline was developed by Jeff Cavins and is provided by Ascension, who produced and funded this program. It is day 249. We are reading from Jeremiah chapter 37 and 38. Also, Judith 8 and 9, we finally get introduced to Judith today, as well as Proverbs chapter 17, verses 5 through 8. The book of the prophet Jeremiah.

Jeremiah chapter 37. Zedekiah asks Jeremiah's prayers. Zedekiah, the son of Josiah, whom Nebuchadnezzar, king of Babylon, made king in the land of Judah, reigned instead of Coniah, the son of Jehoiakim. But neither he nor his servants, nor the people of the land, listened to the words of the Lord which he spoke through Jeremiah the prophet. King Zedekiah sent Jehukal, the son of Shelemiah, and Zephaniah the priest, the son of Maaseiah, to Jeremiah the prophet, saying, "Pray for us to the Lord our God." Now Jeremiah was still going in and out among the people, for he had not yet been put in prison. The army of Pharaoh had come out of Egypt, and when the Chaldeans who were besieging Jerusalem heard news of them, they withdrew from Jerusalem. Then the word of the Lord came to Jeremiah the prophet. Thus says the Lord, God of Israel, "Thus shall you say to the king of Judah, who sent you to me to inquire of me, 'Behold, Pharaoh's army, which came to help you, is about to return to Egypt, to its own land. And the Chaldeans shall come back and fight against this city. They shall take it and burn it with fire.' Thus says the Lord, do not deceive yourselves, saying, 'The Chaldeans will surely stay away from us,' for they will not stay away. For even if you should defeat the whole army of Chaldeans who are fighting against you, and there remained of them only wounded men, every man in his tent, they would rise up and burn this city with fire." Jeremiah is imprisoned. Now, when the Chaldean army had withdrawn from Jerusalem at the approach of Pharaoh's army, Jeremiah set out from Jerusalem to go to the land of Benjamin to receive his portion there among the people. When he was at the Benjamin gate, a sentry there, named Erijah, the son of Shelemiah, son of Hananiah, seized Jeremiah the prophet, saying, "You are deserting to the Chaldeans." And Jeremiah said, "It is false. I am not deserting to the Chaldeans." But Erijah would not listen to him and seized Jeremiah and brought him to the princes. And the princes were enraged at Jeremiah, and they beat him and imprisoned him in the house of Jonathan, the secretary, for it had been made a prison. When Jeremiah had come to the dungeon cells and remained there many days, King Zedekiah sent for him and received him. The king questioned him secretly in his house and said, "Is there any word from the Lord?" Jeremiah said, "There is." Then he said, "You shall be delivered into the hand of the king of Babylon." Jeremiah also said to King Zedekiah, "What wrong have I done to you or your servants or this people that you have put me in prison? Where are your prophets who prophesied to you, saying, 'The king of Babylon will not come against you and against this land'? Now here I beg you, O my lord the king, let my humble plea come before you, and do not send me back to the house of Jonathan the secretary, lest I die there." So King Zedekiah gave orders, and they committed Jeremiah to the court of the guard. And a loaf of bread was given him daily from the baker's street until all the bread of the city was gone. So Jeremiah remained in the court of the guard. Chapter 38. Jeremiah in the cistern. Now, Shephatiah, the son of Matan, Gedaliah, the son of Pashur, Jukal, the son of Shelemiah, and Pashur, the son of Malchiah, heard the words that Jeremiah was saying to all the people. Thus says the Lord, "He who stays in this city shall die by the sword, by famine, and by pestilence. But he who goes out to the Chaldeans shall live. He shall have his life as a prize of war and live. Thus says the Lord, this city shall surely be given into the hand of the army of the king of Babylon and be taken." Then the princes said to the king, "Let this man be put to death, for he is weakening the hands of the soldiers who are left in this city, and the hands of all the people, by speaking such words to them. For this man is not seeking the welfare of this people, but their harm." King Zedekiah said, "Behold, he is in your hands, for the king can do nothing against you." So they took Jeremiah and cast him into the cistern of Malchiah, the king's son, which was in the court of the guard, letting Jeremiah down by ropes. And there was no water in the cistern, but only mire, and Jeremiah sank in the mire. Ebed-Melech rescues Jeremiah. When Ebed-Melech, the Ethiopian, a eunuch, who was in the king's house, heard that they had put Jeremiah into the cistern, the king was sitting in the Benjamin gate. Ebed-Melech went from the king's house and said to the king, "My lord the king, these men have done evil in all that they did to Jeremiah the prophet by casting him into the cistern, and he will die there of hunger, for there is no bread left in the city." Then the king commanded Ebed-Melech the Ethiopian, "Take 3 men with you from here, and lift Jeremiah the prophet out of the cistern before he dies." So Ebed-Melech took the men with him and went to the house of the king to a wardrobe of the storehouse and took from there old rags and worn-out clothes, which he let down to Jeremiah in the cistern by ropes. Then Ebed-Melech the Ethiopian said to Jeremiah,

0: put the rags and clothes between your armpits and the ropes. Jeremiah did so. Then they drew Jeremiah up with ropes and lifted him out of the cistern. And Jeremiah remained in the court of the guard. King Zedekiah sent for Jeremiah the prophet and received him at the third entrance of the temple of the Lord. The king said to Jeremiah, "I will ask you a question. Hide nothing from me." Jeremiah said to Zedekiah, "If I tell you, will you not be sure to put me to death? And if I give you counsel, you will not listen to me." Then King Zedekiah swore secretly to Jeremiah, "As the Lord lives, who made our souls, I will not put you to death or deliver you into the hand of these men who seek your life." Then Jeremiah said to Zedekiah, "Thus says the Lord, the God of hosts, the God of Israel, if you will surrender to the princes of the king of Babylon, then your life shall be spared, and this city shall not be burned with fire, and you and your house shall live. But if you do not surrender to the princes of the king of Babylon, then this city shall be given into the hand of the Chaldeans, and they shall burn it with fire, and you shall not escape from their hand." King Zedekiah said to Jeremiah, "I am afraid of the Jews who have deserted to the Chaldeans, lest I be handed over to them and they abuse me." Jeremiah said, "You shall not be given to them. Obey now the voice of the Lord in what I say to you, and it shall be well with you, and your life shall be spared. But if you refuse to surrender, this is the vision which the Lord has shown to me. Behold, all the women left in the house of the king of Judah were being led out to the princes of the king of Babylon and were saying, 'Your trusted friends have deceived you and prevailed against you. Now that your feet are sunk in the mire, they turn away from you. All your wives and your sons shall be led out to the Chaldeans, and you yourself shall not escape from their hand, but shall be seized by the king of Babylon, and this city shall be burned with fire.'" Then Zedekiah said to Jeremiah, "Let no one know of these words, and you shall not die. If the princes hear that I have spoken with you and come to you and say to you, 'Tell us what you said to the king and what the king said to you, hide nothing from us and we will not put you to death,' then you shall say to them, 'I made a humble plea to the king that he would not send me back to the house of Jonathan to die there.'" Then all the princes came to Jeremiah and asked him, and he answered them as the king had instructed him. So they left off speaking with him, for the conversation had not been overheard. And Jeremiah remained in the court of the guard until the day that Jerusalem was taken. The Book of Judith, Chapter 8. The Character of Judith. At that time, Judith heard about these things. She was the daughter of Merari, the son of Ox, son of Joseph, son of Aziel, son of Elkiah, son of Ananias, son of Gideon, son of Rephaim, son of Ahitub, son of Elijah, son of Hilkiah, son of Eliab, son of Nathaniel, son of Salamiel, son of Sarasadai, son of Israel. Her husband, Manasseh, who belonged to her tribe and family, had died during the barley harvest. For as he stood overseeing the men who were binding sheaves in the field, he was overcome by the burning heat and took to his bed and died in Bethuliah, his city. So they buried him with his fathers in the field between Dothan and Balaman. Judith had lived at home as a widow for 3 years and 4 months. She set up a tent for herself on the roof of her house and belted sackcloth about her loins and wore the garments of her widowhood. She fasted all the days of her widowhood except the day before the Sabbath and the Sabbath itself, the day before the new moon and the day of the new moon, and the feasts and days of rejoicing of the house of Israel. She was beautiful in appearance and had a very lovely face. She was prudent of heart, discerning in judgment, and quite virtuous. Her husband Manasseh, the son of Joseph, the son of Ahitub, the son of Melchis, the son of Eliab, the son of Nathaniel, the son of Sarasadai, the son of Simeon, had left her gold and silver and men and women slaves and cattle and fields, and she maintained this estate. No one spoke ill of her, for she feared God with great devotion. Judith rebukes the elders. When Judith heard the wicked words spoken by the people against the ruler because they were faint for lack of water, and when she heard all that Uzziah said to them and how he promised them under oath to surrender the city to the Assyrians after 5 days, she sent her maid who was in charge of all she possessed to summon Shabriz and Charmiz, the elders of her city. They came to her, and she said to them, "Listen to me, rulers of the people of Bethuliah. What you have said to the people today is not right. You have even sworn and pronounced this oath between God and you, promising to surrender the city to our enemies unless the Lord turns and helps us within so many days. Who are you that have put God to the test this day and are setting yourselves up in the place of God among the sons of men. You are putting the Lord Almighty to the test, but you will never know anything. You cannot plumb the depths of the human heart, nor find out what a man is thinking. How do you expect to search out God who made all these things and find out his mind or comprehend his thought? No, my brethren, do not provoke the Lord our God to anger, for if he does not choose to help us within these 5 days, he has power to protect us within any time he pleases, or even to destroy us in the presence of our enemies. Do not try to bind the purposes of the Lord our God, for God is not like man to be threatened, nor like a human being to be won over by pleading. Therefore, while we wait for his deliverance, let us call upon him to help us, and he will hear our voice if it pleases him. For never in our generation, nor in these present days, has there been any tribe or family or people or city of ours which worshipped gods made with hands, as was done in days gone by. And that was why our fathers were handed over to the sword and to be plundered, and so they suffered a great catastrophe before our enemies. But we know no other God but him, and therefore we hope that he will not disdain us or any of our nation. For if we are captured, all Judea will be captured, and our sanctuary will be plundered, and he will exact of us the penalty for its desecration. And the slaughter of our brethren, and the captivity of the land, and the desolation of our inheritance, all this he will bring upon our heads among the Gentiles, wherever we serve as slaves, and we shall be an offense and a reproach in the eyes of those who acquire us. For our slavery will not bring us into favor, but the Lord our God will turn it to dishonor. Now, therefore, brethren, let us set an example to our brethren, for their lives depend upon us, and the sanctuary and the temple and the altar rest upon us. In spite of everything, let us give thanks to the Lord our God, who is putting us to the test as he did our forefathers. Remember what he did with Abraham and how he tested Isaac and what happened to Jacob in Mesopotamia in Syria while he was keeping the sheep of Laban, his mother's brother. For he has not tried us with fire as he did them to search their hearts, nor has he taken revenge upon us. But the Lord scourges those who draw near to him in order to admonish them. Then Uzziah said to her, "All that you have said has been spoken out of a true heart, and there is no one who can deny your words. Today is not the first time your wisdom has been shown, but from the beginning of your life all the people have recognized your understanding, for your heart's disposition is right. But the people were very thirsty, and they compelled us to do for them what we have promised and made us take an oath which we cannot break. So pray for us, since you are a devout woman, and the Lord will send us rain to fill our cisterns, and we will no longer be faint." Judith said to them, "Listen to me. I am about to do a thing which will go down through all generations of our descendants. Stand at the city gate tonight, and I will go out with my maid, and within the days after which you have promised to surrender the city to our enemies, the Lord will deliver Israel by my hand. Only, do not try to find out what I plan, for I will not tell you until I have finished what I am about to do." Uzziah and the rulers said to her, "Go in peace, and may the Lord God go before you to take revenge upon our enemies." So they returned from the tent and went to their posts. Chapter 9. The Prayer of Judith. Then Judith fell upon her face and put ashes on her head and uncovered the sackcloth she was wearing. And at the very time when that evening's incense was being offered in the house of God in Jerusalem, Judith cried out to the Lord with a loud voice and said, "O Lord God of my father Simeon, to whom you gave a sword to take revenge on the strangers who had loosed the girdle of a virgin to defile her and uncovered her thigh to put her to shame and polluted her womb to disgrace her, for you have said, 'It shall not be done,' yet they did it. So you gave up their rulers to be slain, and their bed, which was ashamed of the deceit they had practiced, to be stained with blood. And you struck down slaves along with princes, and princes on their thrones. And you gave their wives for a prey and their daughters to captivity, and all their booty to be divided among your beloved sons, who were zealous for you, and abhorred the pollution of their blood, and called on you for help. O God, my God, hear me also a widow. For you have done all these things, and those that went before, and those that followed. You have designed the things that are now and those that are to come. Yes, the things you intended came to pass, and the things you willed presented themselves and said, 'Behold, we are here.' For all your ways are prepared in advance, and your judgment is with foreknowledge. Behold now, the Assyrians are increased in their might. They are exalted with their horses and riders. They glory in the strength of their foot soldiers. They trust in shield and spear, in bow and sling, and know not that you are the Lord who crushes wars. The Lord is your name. Break their strength by your might, and bring down their power in your anger. For they intend to defile your sanctuary and to pollute the tabernacle where your glorious name rests, and to cast down the horn of your altar with the sword. Behold their pride, and send your wrath upon their heads. Give to me, a widow, the strength to do what I plan. By the deceit of my lips, strike down the slave with the prince and the prince with his servant. Crush their arrogance by the hand of a woman. For your power depends not upon numbers, nor your might upon men of strength. For you are God of the lowly, helper of the oppressed, upholder of the weak, protector of the forlorn, savior of those without hope. Hear, O hear me, God of my father, God of the inheritance of Israel, Lord of heaven and earth, creator of the waters, king of all your creation, hear my prayer. Make my deceitful words to be their wound and stripe. For they have planned cruel things against your covenant, and against your consecrated house, and against the top of Zion, and against the house possessed by your children, and cause your whole nation and every tribe to know and understand that you are God, the God of all power and might, and that there is no other who protects the people of Israel but you alone. The Book of Proverbs, chapter 17, verses 5 through 8. He who mocks the poor insults his maker. He who is glad at calamity will not go unpunished. Grandchildren are the crown of the aged, and the glory of sons is their father's. Fine speech is not becoming to a fool, still less is false speech to a prince. A bribe is like a magic stone in the eyes of him who gives it. Wherever he turns, he prospers. Father in heaven, we give you praise and glory. We thank you so much. Lord, thank you. Thank you for the witness of Jeremiah. Thank you for the courage and faithfulness of Judah. Thank you so much for the fact that, God, we're not the first people to walk this road. Whatever road we're walking today, we are not the first upon this path. That there are so many who have walked before this, who have walked in trial, have walked in testing, have walked in darkness and not knowing where the path would lead, but knowing that you are with them, that you are with us. Lord God, surround us not only with your grace and your presence, but also remind us that we are surrounded by those who have gone before us. That cloud of witnesses from Hebrews chapter 12, that cloud of witnesses that cheers us on, that prays for us, intercedes on our behalf, that gives glory to you and intercedes for us. We're not the first, Lord God, and we will not be the last, but help us to be faithful. In Jesus' name we pray. Amen. In the name of the Father and of the Son and of the Holy Spirit. Amen. Okay, so just quick. He who mocks the poor insults his maker. Yep, that's right, right? Those who just kind of exalt themselves. I mean, and he who mocks the poor, who are they? They could be anyone, right? Basically anyone without, anyone that our world would see as less than. So anyone who has without power, it could be the poor. But here's the next line. He who is glad at calamity will not go unpunished. And we have to ask the question, like, okay, how often do I take some kind of pleasure in the suffering of others? Like, how often do I take even some kind of pleasure in finding out, you know, news, the gossip, or be able to say, you know, this person or that person that I don't like, they made a bad decision. So even when it comes to celebrities, when it comes to politics, when it comes to church leadership, maybe there are some people that I don't agree with them and I don't see them as being quote unquote on my side or however this goes. And if they do something bad and I get happy about that, or they fail and I get happy about that, that's not good, right? We recognize that is a weakness in our own character when we rejoice in the failings of others or in the calamity of others. And so it's just a good way in which we can let our hearts be pierced once again by God's word. Let's go into Jeremiah and Judith. Okay, Jeremiah, not having a good day. Jeremiah, we jumped back up to King Zedekiah, right? I think yesterday we were with King Jehoiakim, and now we're back with Zedekiah. Remember, Zedekiah was placed on the throne by Nebuchadnezzar, that he is kind of a puppet king, essentially. And what happens is he comes to Jeremiah and says, hey, tell me. I won't say anything, but what's going on? Like, what do I need to know? And Jeremiah tells him the same thing he's been telling him this entire time, that you need to surrender to the king of Babylon and Jerusalem will continue to stand and the people will be saved and God will ultimately win. But if you fight, then I got to tell you, Nebuchadnezzar is going to win and you're going to be destroyed. And I love this because, you know, on so many human levels, you can completely understand why the leaders would be upset with Jeremiah, especially those who are trying to rally the troops, especially those who are trying to get people to like be on the side of like, let's keep fighting, let's keep going. Honestly, if you thought that that was the way to go, you would hate someone like Jeremiah who keeps saying, no, the thing we need to do is, and God even says this, we need to surrender. That you think like, no, that's so backwards. And so that's what they do. What do? They throw him into a, first he's in prison and then they throw him in the cistern. And there's something about him being in the cistern that is just so good. What I mean by so good is the vision, the image of Jeremiah. It says this in chapter 38. He was let down into the cistern by ropes, and there was no water in the cistern, but only mire, and Jeremiah sank in the mire. And I say that's so good in just terms of not like that was great for Jeremiah, but the visual, Jeremiah sank in the mire. There's something about the prophet Jeremiah. He allowed himself to suffer with the people. These people were suffering. The city was suffering. The whole land of Judah was suffering. And Jeremiah didn't exempt himself from that suffering. In fact, he had a chance. I mean, he could have gone to Babylon. He could have surrendered and gone with the people into exile in Babylon and done fine. He could have stopped preaching. In fact, he says that, I wish I could do this. I wish I could just stop saying what I have to say. But if I do, if I stop saying God's word, then it burns in my heart and I have to speak out. I have to cry out. But he doesn't do that. He allows himself to suffer with the people. He's an image of Christ in that. And even that image of him, Jeremiah sank in the mire. It's an image of just, of Jesus. An image of Jesus who does not exempt himself from our suffering, does not exempt himself from our pain, but enters deeply into our suffering, enters deeply into our mire. And it's just, what a gift. Ebed Melech, the Ethiopian, a hero who comes and rescues Jeremiah. He goes to the king and says, listen, we can't do this. He's the prophet. And you know, for whatever reason, Zedekiah listens to him. It's so good. But what's going to happen is tomorrow, the fall of Jerusalem. Remember, Nebuchadnezzar has already had two waves of exiles going to Babylon. And yet, Jerusalem still stands. It will not stand much longer. And so we have to know that. Now, on the other hand, when it comes to victory, we finally were introduced to Judith. And I think I mentioned before that this incredible, incredible heroine of the Old Testament, Judith, and hopefully now with chapters 8 and 9, you get a sense of who this woman is and what her character was. In fact, the whole description at the beginning of chapter 8 is the character of Judith. That she's beautiful, and that's going to play into the story as we move forward. But she's also, as scripture says, she's also prudent. She has discerning in judgment. She's quite virtuous. There's this sense of like, Judith is, she's the bomb.com. Like she's incredible. And I love this as she rebukes the elders. Remember yesterday, Uzziah said, listen, people of Bethuliah, I know it's been 34 days without water. We're going to give God 5 more days and he's going to save us. And if he doesn't, that's fine. But Judith says to the elders and Uzziah, listen, you can't give God a timeline. And this is, oh my gosh, talk about piercing the heart. You can't give God a timeline. How many of us want to give God a timeline all of the time? Where our temptation is, okay, God, you need to help me by this point. And if you don't, then whatever the consequences are, we give God some kind of ultimatum as if we can bribe God into helping us, as we can convince God. Here's the thing, God, I know you know everything. I know you love more than love better, love infinitely, love perfectly, but if you don't love me the way I want you to love me in the time I want you to love me and all these kind of, according to my rules and my expectations, then no, I'm not going to let you be God in my life. And Judith says, you can't do that. And I love this because Uzziah, in response to Judith, Uzziah says, yeah, I love this. He says, all that you have said has been spoken out of a true heart, and there is no one who can deny your words. Today is not the first time your wisdom has been shown, but from the beginning of your life, all the people have recognized your understanding, for your heart's disposition is right. Now, a couple things. Your heart's disposition is right. Not simply that, oh, Judith, you've studied more than anyone else. In our world, we have reduced wisdom to knowledge, and we've reduced knowledge to data. Like, I know a lot of facts. I know a lot of trivia. So the people we hold up as being like the wisest are just people who know the most. people who have the most facts. And yet, real wisdom is not just knowing the facts. Real wisdom is not just studying. I mean, it's great to study. We want to love the Lord with all our heart, mind, soul, and strength. So we need to use our minds. But Judith is not wise because she's learned so much. She's wise because her heart is right. Your heart's disposition is right. And it's so incredibly important. He says, the people have recognized your understanding. Why? Because your heart's disposition is right. And at the same time, he says, but the people were very thirsty. And so we took an oath. I can't break it. So pray for us. And she says, I love it. She's like, okay, listen to me. I'm about to do a thing which will go down through all generations of our descendants. And I'm about to do this thing. I'm not going to tell you what it is, but just be ready. Then I love this prayer in chapter 9. And I invite you to go back and to read the prayer of Judith. What an incredible, incredible trust in the Lord. And not only trust in the Lord, it is a prayer of praise. One of the things that we have is prayers of praise and thanksgiving. And when we praise God, we honor him for who he is. When we thank God, we honor him for what he's done. And this prayer of Judith is not simply intercession, not just, hey, I'm about to do this thing. I really need help. It is full of praise. It is full of thanksgiving. I mean, how many times in this simple prayer does Judith describe God to God? She says, you are the God of the lowly. You're the helper of the oppressed, the upholder of the weak, protector of the forlorn, savior of those without hope. You guys, if you ever, ever want to give God praise, it's that. It's being able to talk to God saying, here's who you are. You are the Lord of heaven and earth. You are the creator of the waters. You're king of all your creation. And Judith's prayer of intercession is a profound and beautiful prayer of praise. And remember, praise goes up first. Judith and Judah are very similar. My guess is that Judith's name is a derivation of Judah. And maybe Judith's name also means praise, which would make a lot of sense because her prayer of petition, her prayer of intercession is, I would say, almost above everything else, is a prayer of praise. I give God thanks for who he, well, obviously for who he is, and give God praise for who he is. But I also give God thanks for you. Here we are, day 249, and here we are at minute whatever we're at in this long day of scripture reading and this long day of my attempt at explanation. And here we are together. Oh, and I give God thanks for you. Thank you so much for being part of this community. Thank you so much for continuing this journey. You do not have to have listened to this every day without fail. Because here it is, day 249. You made it to this day. Whether it was perfect every single day or whether there were some stumbles in there, it doesn't matter because you made it to today 249. And that's not small. It's not little. That's pretty important. And so are you. So please pray for me. I am praying for you. My name is Father Mike, and I cannot wait to see you tomorrow. God bless.
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1: 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Being in community helps us grow, learn, and develop into better people, the people God created us to be. Today, we talk about how we all exist in society and are called to be part of it for the betterment of both ourselves and those around us.
0: Hi, my name is Father Mike Schmitz, and you're listening to the Catechism in a Year, where we encounter God's plan of sheer goodness for us, revealed in

0: Scripture, and passed down through the tradition of the Catholic faith. The Catechism in a Year is provided by Ascension, who produced and funded this program. In 365 days, we'll read through the Catechism of the Catholic Church, discovering our identity in God's family as we journey together toward our heavenly home. Today is day 249. We are reading chapter 2. So we've been, you know, on this pillar 3 for quite a while now. It's been a number of days talking about human dignity. Today, and for the next number of days, we're going to talk about community. And this is, I think this is pretty remarkable because we're kind of taking a step. I want to say we're taking a step back, but we're taking a kind of a macro perspective. You know, I think when we look at human person, human dignity that comes along with a human person, we have freedom. We need to develop our virtues. That's one thing. I think I could be wrong. Maybe it's just me. I think that as Christians, as Catholics, we're like, yeah, that makes a ton of sense. The human person, we need to grow. We need to develop. We need to use our freedom for good, right? That freedom is the ability, the power to do what I ought. And so I develop virtues. But we're also called to be living in community. As human beings, we're made for community. And this is paragraph 1879 says, the human person needs to live in society. It goes on to say, society is not for him an extraneous addition, but a requirement of his nature. So this is necessary for us to live in community. And we're going to talk about that again for the next number of days before we talk about salvation. And I just want to kind of set the stage for us. So we're talking today about the person and society. We're going to go on to participation in social life in the next couple of days, and like looking at authority and the common good. We're going to look at, do I have a responsibility to participate in governance? Do I have a responsibility to participate in the way that my society is run? And the answer is yes. We're looking at social justice as we continue to look at this dimension of the fact that we're called to live in community. We're going to look at equality and differences. We're going to look at human solidarity, that we're all connected. And then we're going to start talking in chapter 3 about God's salvation. I just think this is cool because the way in which the Catechism has laid this out, the way the church has laid this out for us is so essential. We started with looking at human dignity, right? The human person. We're also looking at now the human community. And then we're looking at salvation. Why? Because I think for many reasons, but one is because God saves each one of us as individuals, but he saves us in community as well, right? So we have a personal relationship with God, but that personal relationship means also we're brought into a relationship with other people. And this is just so remarkable. I think the beautiful, does that make sense? So we have the individual, which is super important. We have community, which is necessary for the individual. Therefore, salvation is going to be individual, but also communal. And I marvel at the brilliance. And so as we launch into today, let's take a moment and just ask the Lord to bless this time, to ask the Lord to open our minds and open our hearts to what it is he wants to reveal to us about the human community today. So we pray, Father in heaven, we thank you. We give you praise and we ask that you please help us to not only acknowledge, but also rejoice in the fact that you've made us communal beings. You made us like yourself. And Lord, you are a community of persons. You are a communion of persons, Father, Son, and Holy Spirit. And you are a unity, and you are a unity of love. You are a trinity of love. And we ask that you please help us to be an image of that love. Help us to be an image of you in this world with each other. We make this prayer in the mighty name of Jesus Christ, our Lord. Amen. In the name of the Father, and of the Son, and of the Holy Spirit. Amen. It is day 249. We're reading paragraphs 1877 to 1885. Chapter 2, The Human Community. The vocation of humanity is to show forth the image of God and to be transformed into the image of the Father's only Son. This vocation takes a personal form since each of us is called to enter into divine beatitude. It also concerns the human community as a whole. Article 1. The Person and Society. The Communal Character of the Human Vocation. All men are called to the same end, God Himself. There is a certain resemblance between the unity of the divine persons and the fraternity that men are to establish among themselves in truth and love. Love of neighbor is inseparable from love of God. The human person needs to live in society. Society is not for him an extraneous addition, but a requirement of his nature. Through the exchange with others, mutual service and dialogue with his brethren, man develops his potential. He thus responds to his vocation. A society is a group of persons bound together organically by a principle of unity that goes beyond each one of them. As an assembly that is at once visible and spiritual, a society endures through time. It gathers up the past and prepares for the future. By means of society, each man is established as an heir and receives certain talents that enrich his identity and whose fruits he must develop. He rightly owes loyalty to the communities of which he is a part and respect to those in authority who have charge of the common good. Each community is defined by its purpose and consequently obeys specific rules. But the human person is and ought to be the principle, the subject, and the end of all social institutions. Certain societies, such as the family and the state, correspond more directly to the nature of man. They are necessary to him. To promote the participation of the greatest number in the life of a society, the creation of voluntary associations and institutions must be encouraged on both national and international levels, which relate to economic and social goals, to cultural and recreational activities, to sport, to various professions, and to political affairs. This socialization also expresses the natural tendency for human beings to associate with one another for the sake of attaining objectives that exceed individual capacities. It develops the qualities of the person, especially the sense of initiative and responsibility, and helps guarantee his rights. Socialization also presents dangers. Excessive intervention by the state can threaten personal freedom and initiative. The teaching of the church has elaborated the principle of subsidiarity, according to which a community of a higher order should not interfere with the internal life of a community of a lower order, depriving the latter of its functions, but rather should support it in case of need and help to coordinate its activity with the activities of the rest of society, always with a view to the common good. God has not willed to reserve to himself all exercise of power. He entrusts to every creature the functions it is capable of performing according to the capacities of its own nature. This mode of governance ought to be followed in social life. The way God acts in governing the world, which bears witness to such great regard for human freedom, should inspire the wisdom of those who govern human communities. They should behave as ministers of divine providence. The principle of subsidiarity is opposed to all forms of collectivism. It sets limits for state intervention. It aims at harmonizing the relationships between individuals and societies. It tends toward the establishment of true international order. All right, and there we have it, paragraphs 1877 to 1885. This is, I don't know about you, but this is fascinating to me, really incredible. Okay, let's start off. Why is it fascinating? Paragraph 1877 makes it so clear. What's our vocation? The vocation of humanity, all of us, is to show forth the image of God and be transformed into the image of the Father's only Son. That is your vocation. That's my vocation. That's the reason why we exist, is to reveal, to show forth the image of God and be transformed into the image of Jesus Christ on this earth. Okay, now going on. This vocation takes a personal form since each of us is called to enter into the divine beatitude. We just talked about that, right? Human dignity. It's very personal. We have the freedom to choose. We are called to choose love. We are called to choose to be that, respond to God's grace, and be that image of God in the world, to become like the Son more and more. At the same time, as it says here, this is the setup for the whole rest of the next couple of days. At the same time, it also concerns the human community as a whole. And so, got it. Roger that. Because individuals... Yes, we're individuals with great dignity. It can't be taken away. That's not given to us by our community. It's not given to us by each other. That's not given to us even by ourselves. It's given to us directly by God. We have an innate dignity. At the same time, remember, you and I are made in the image and likeness of God. And what is the image of God? The image of God is he is an eternal exchange of love. He is a community, a communion of persons. And so because God himself is a communion of persons, and because you and I are made in God's image and likeness, that means we must live in fraternity. We must live in society. We must live in relationship with others. Does that make sense? And that's why it says in paragraph 1879, which is, I think, so powerful. The human person needs to live in society. Society is not for him an extraneous addition, but a requirement of his nature. Now, on the most basic level, you probably have heard of the stories of back in the day. Man, was it, I think, 150, 200 years ago? It was not too long ago. But there were some folks who had, I think they came to the United States. I think they came across the pond, you know, from England, from Europe. And they had this idea about the penal system, right? The prison system. And they said, you know, there's a lot of violence in prisons. What if we just did this? What if we just protected prisoners from each other by putting them in solitary confinement? I think that was invented here in the United States, but it might've been somewhere else. They had the idea, and the idea behind solitary confinement was not extra punishment. The idea behind solitary confinement was, this is protection. That's it. We just have cells and everyone just gets to live in their cell and they're not going to hurt each other. And they're going to be kept away from society. It was not intended, as far as I've read, not intended to be extra punishment, but they realized that when people lived in solitary confinement, they went crazy. They lost grip on reality. Why? Well, for many reasons, but one of those reasons being, I think the core reason being, is that human beings, we need each other. That we need to live in some kind of relationship with each other on a regular basis. And goes on to say in paragraph 1879, through the exchange with others, mutual service, and dialogue with his brethren, man develops his potential. He thus responds to his vocation. We actually, you know, yes, there have been a history of hermits, you know, men and women who have gone off into the wilderness, into the desert, and they've lived in isolation. But that's not the rule. That is the great, great exception. That hermit life is not the rule. It is the great exception. And even the hermits, I've only known one hermit in my life. That hermit, he lives alone, but he lives in relationship with others. I mean, I am his spiritual directee. He has a bunch of other spiritual directees. He is a spiritual director. He lives in relationship, even if he lives in isolation. Does that make sense? And so, yeah, we need each other. Now going on, in paragraph 1880, which is good because we're setting the terms. It says, a society is a group of persons bound together organically by a principle of unity that goes beyond each one of them. I think this is really important. Now, talking about a society, we're bound together organically. This is not forced from the outside. This is not manufactured, but we're bound together organically by a principle of unity that goes beyond each of them. So there's an individual, right? The dignity of the individual, but we're united by something both interiorly that goes beyond us. If that makes sense. I just think this is remarkable because it goes on to say, as an assembly that is at once visible and spiritual, you can see the gathering, but also there's something bigger here. A society endures through time. It gathers up the past and prepares for the future. By means of society, each man, like each individual, right, is established as an heir and receives certain talents that enrich his identity and whose fruits he must develop. So think about the fact that, you know, family is the core of this whole thing. So as members of a family, we are an heir. Like we inherit something from those who have gone before us. We receive certain talents, right? We receive certain gifts. Now, talents here is put in quotation marks, so it doesn't mean just like talents, like you can sing or you can dance. It means it's reference to that gospel parable about the talents, right? Each person is given a certain number of talents, and what do they do with those? So each of us is established as an heir and receives certain talents that enriches our identity and whose fruit we must develop. And so we owe loyalty to the communities of which we are a part, and respect to those in authority who have charge of the common good. That is a challenge. I think in a very hyper individualistic society, like maybe the one in which many of us live, it says here, but I'll just make it personal. We rightly owe loyalty to the communities of which we are a part. We owe loyalty to the communities of which we are a part. That is remarkable. That's a big claim, especially again, maybe generally speaking over the course of the last, you know, a couple thousand years, that's not a big claim. But for those of us, as I said, who live in a hyper-individualistic society, that's a challenge. It goes on to say, and respect to those in authority who have charge of the common good. So we owe loyalty to our community and respect to those in authority who have charge of the common good. And that we're going to be challenged by that over the next couple of days, which I think is a really great, great challenge. So 1882, certain societies, such as the family and the state, correspond more directly to the nature of man. They are necessary to him. And this is so important. The family is the core. The family is the building block of society. We've talked about this many times before. I used to think that the individual was the building block of society because, like, yeah, the individual, human dignity, that's wonderful. Human dignity is 100% real. The individual is greater than any society. Yes. And yet, society is not a bunch of individuals. Society is individuals who have united to form something. And the first thing human beings form, first thing individuals form that replicates itself, that builds beyond itself, is family, is a mother and a father with child or children. That is it. And that's the definition of family, right? A mother and a father with child or children. That is the only definition of family that is actually workable and usable across time. Now, we can say in this one snapshot of moment in our history, like, oh, there's all definitions of family. Maybe. But the only definition that works across time is family as a mother and a father with child or children. That is all. That is it. Now, at the same time, we need to have society. We need to have family. We need to have the state. Paragraph 1882 states, this socialization expresses the natural tendency for human beings to associate with one another for the sake of attaining objectives that exceed individual capacities. The family allows us to do what we couldn't do on our own. The state allows us to do what we couldn't do on our own. This is so, so good. I don't know how to pave roads and the state can do that, right? I don't know how to make a chair, and we live in community. We live in society. And so the people around me, they know how to do that. I know how to, you know, grow crops, and I can do that. See, I'm not saying I actually know how to grow crops, but we can see how belonging to a society, the socialization, allows us to attain objectives that exceed individual capacities. It develops the qualities of the person, especially the sense of initiative and responsibility, and helps guarantee his rights. This is the goodness of society. This is the goodness of socialization. At the same time, the church then says socialization or society also presents dangers. Excessive intervention by the state can threaten personal freedom and initiative. Okay, so let's look at this, because this is completely true. It goes, the church highlights something called the principle of subsidiarity, which basically it says this, technically speaking, a community of the higher order should not interfere in the internal life of a community of a lower order, depriving the latter of its functions, but rather should support it in case of need and help to coordinate its activities with the activities of the rest of society, always with a view to the common good. What's it mean? It means essentially, if a thing can be done at a more local level, it should be left to that local level to do that thing, right? So if someone's in need and their family can take care of them, then their family should take care of them. Like, who should raise children? Well, at the most local level, right? The principle of subsidiarity says that the family should raise the child. If that family is incapable of raising that child, then the next level would be, okay, how about extended family, right? Aunts, uncles, cousins. If they're incapable of doing it, then it extends to the next level, which might be the neighborhood, right? The village kind of a situation. If that's incapable, then it goes to the next level. So it doesn't immediately go to, let's call the federal government, right? It doesn't immediately say, this person's in need, let's call the president. It says, we have a person in need in our society. Can their family care for them? If not, okay. Can this local community care for them? If not, okay, then look, you see how that goes. That's the principle of subsidiarity. If a situation, if a problem, if a person can be helped and assisted at the most local level, then it should be the job of the local level. And the higher levels should not subvert the authority of that local level. Does that make sense? As long as they can do their thing. And I love this. There's an explanation of why this is in paragraph 1884. It says, God is not willed to reserve all to himself all exercise of power, right? God can do all of it. If God wanted to, he can make sure that he down to the last detail, he is in complete control, but he is not in complete control in the way that we can imagine. He entrusts to every creature the functions it's capable of performing according to the capacities of its own nature. God allows us to be free. He allows us to choose. This is the way God acts in governing the world. He gives great power to human freedom. He has great regard for human freedom. And the Catechism says that should inspire wisdom for those who are governing human communities, is that we should also have that respect for human freedom. And the last thing is, in paragraph 1885, the principle of subsidiarity is opposed to all forms of collectivism. It sets limits for state intervention. And that's a good thing to note, because there are going to be some forms of government that the church is going to talk about here in the Catechism. There are some forms of government that are absolutely prohibited. We're opposed to all forms of collectivism. Things like communism, things like socialism, those are prohibited. And Catholics may not advocate for those, because it subverts the human dignity that belongs to every individual and goes against the principle of subsidiarity. More on that later. But today, wow, we just got to jump in today to this chapter 2, human community, and begin to realize, begin to hear about, okay, yes, we have human nature has great dignity. Individuals have great dignity. The individual will outlast any society. At the same time, we also need our societies. And it's not just want. It's not just a good idea. It is necessary. That's what we'll be talking about in the days to follow. You guys, I'm telling you, I'm excited about this. This is going to be a great challenge for a lot of us. And I'm praying for you. Please pray for me. My name is Father Mike. I cannot wait to see you tomorrow. God bless.
1: That was day 249 of Catechism in a Year with Father Mike Schmitz. And now we'd like to share audio from the Ascension app with scripture expert Jeff Cavins answering the question, why was John the Baptist baptizing in the first place?
2: Good question. Okay, so this idea of baptism is a baptizo in Greek. This idea of baptism actually has Hebrew roots. And the Hebrew roots were that in the Old Testament, the book of Leviticus, they were called to purify themselves due to touching a corpse or a leper and a number of other things that could cause them to be ceremonially unclean. And they would cleanse themselves with living water or running water. And it became a way of ceremonially cleaning themselves in what's called a mikvah. A mikvah. A mikvah looks like a big bathtub filled with water. Could be down in the ground, but the men and the women would go to separate mikvaot, plural, and they would dunk themselves down, coming up being ceremonially clean, like a woman after her period would do this. Or if someone had touched something that was unclean, then they would do that. And so this was not entirely foreign. When we come to John the Baptist, then John the Baptist is doing a baptism of repentance in preparation for the Messiah. And typically they would go like down to the Jordan River. And I've heard this described by some Hebrew theologians in a Hebrew university in Jerusalem that they typically would go with their fingers spread, mouth open, eyes open, and undressed and immerse themselves totally. Totally. And so I don't think that's what John the Baptist was up to, by the way, but John the Baptist, the only way he could baptize on the Jordan was to have people coming down, and it was under his authority that I baptize you, the repentance of sin in preparation for the coming of the Messiah. So this ritual immersion in water was carried out. If you want to look that up on Google, you can look up mikvah, M-I-K-V-A-H. It gives you a little background on baptism. And so the baptism that we have now as Christians builds on that, and that baptism is our unity with Christ in dying, going down under the water, and then up rising to new life. And we are different than some denominations that teach it's a sign of your commitment to Christ. But Peter taught that you are saved through the baptism. There's something powerful that happens in baptism, and that's why that is one of the main sacraments for us.
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4: Have you ever heard someone say, the Catholic Church is too condemning, it needs to practice more tolerance? G.K. Chesterton says the other word for tolerance is indifference, and the other word for indifference is apathy. The Catholic Church cannot afford to be tolerant of evil. It has to be consistent in opposing what is wrong and defending what is right. And the Church especially cannot afford to tolerate social evils that are condoned by the state. Because sooner or later, it'll be turned against the church. History has shown this more than once. Chesterton says, there have been times in history

0: always prioritize in the case of true maternal danger, as in ectopic pregnancy, preterm rupture of membranes, maternal infection, or even maternal cancer.
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0: Hello and welcome to Catholic Answers Live. I am Cy Kellett, your host, Dr. Carlo with us. Sometimes the most general questions or the base level questions are the hardest. Like we can answer all the questions that come on top, but you get down to it and the questions that we almost never ask, that we are just covered with assumptions, are the really hard ones. And I'm going to start, Dr. Carlo, with a really, really hard question. And I think it's an essential question to get answered, at least to start on an answer towards in the modern world. And that is this. And you're going to go, that's very basic. It is very basic. But the basic one, that's what I'm saying. The basic ones are hard. How do we know what's right from what's wrong? How do we know that? And I will honestly say, often when you make a moral argument to young people in particular today, they don't say, your argument is wrong. They say, well, how do you know that? And so the answer to the question, how do we know right from wrong, is an essential one. Our show today is your moral questions. If you've got tough moral questions, or is it just tough Catholic teachings in general? Like, what do you want, Carlo? You tell me.
1: Hi, Cy.
0: Hi.
1: Yeah, so we're working with tough Catholic teachings today.
0: All right.
1: So we're not going to. We're open to getting tough questions concerning morality because, right, as Catholics, we deal with faith and morals. But we don't want to restrict the boundaries to just morality today. We want to open it up for general Catholic teachings in general, teachings of Catholicism that folks listening may struggle with. And that might be a non-Catholic who struggles with the Catholic teaching, a particular teaching that's serving as an impediment to them entering into the church, something that's stopping them from becoming Catholic, to steal the tagline from Call to Communion with Dr. David Anders.
0: You just stole from Dr. David Anders.
1: Unacceptable,
0: Dr.
1: Right?
0: Carlo. Yes.
1: Oh, man.

0: And then secondly, Catholics who struggle with Catholic teachings as well. You know, many times Catholics have a hard time wrapping their minds around certain things the Catholic Church teaches. And that's why we exist here at Catholic Answer Side, to try to untangle those knots for people within their minds and within their hearts. And so we invite our listeners today to give us a call with whatever Catholic teaching that they struggle with.
1: Yeah.
0: And we can hopefully help them out today.
1: 888-318-7884, the number. I'm sorry, I was limiting it to tough moral teachings. I knew I had misspoken as soon as I said it, but tough, a tough Catholic teaching, one that gives you a hard time, you are welcome to ask. 888-318-7884. And you might know what's right and you might know what's wrong, but how do you know that? That's a hard question to answer. How do I know what's right and what's wrong? Carlo, let's just start there. How do we, especially in this relative, I know you wrote a book about relativism, but in this age where everybody's like, oh, it's all relative. It depends on what you think. It depends on what your culture teaches. We say, no, some things are right, some things are wrong, but how do you know?
0: Yeah, the first thing I'd point out, since you brought up relativism, this sort of question assumes that relativism, or moral relativism to be more precise, is not on the table. So it's operating on an assumption that there is such a thing as objective truth about human behavior. And so I'd like to point that out right off the bat. And so the question is, how do we know what's right and wrong? Well, first of all, what do we mean by right and wrong? And within this context of morality, what we mean by that, or what someone means by that, is how do we know whether particular human behaviors are good or bad? Because that's basically what morality deals with, assessing human behavior as to whether it's good for us insofar as we're human beings, or bad for us insofar as we're human beings. That's what morality is. A system of principles by which we determine good and bad human behavior. And insofar as we're made for goodness, we can't do things unless we perceive them to be good. We can't make any choices except under the guise of the good. We ought to behave in a way that's consistent with that which is good for us. And we ought to avoid behaviors that are bad for us insofar as we are human beings. And so the question then becomes, how do we determine what is good and bad human behavior? Well, that presupposes an understanding of the notion of good and bad. Like, how do we determine what is good and bad, period? And so we're having to back up, right, in these steps in order to wrap our minds around good and bad human behavior. We have to first have in place the notion of good and bad. How do I know something is good or bad? Well, the answer to that question is determined by the nature of the thing. We don't talk about goodness as such or badness as such. It's always a good so-and-so, a good thing, or a good kind of thing, or a bad thing. So take the tree outside. I know that it's a good oak tree because it's flourishing, right? It has roots sunk deep into the ground. Its branches are extended out. It's healthy. It's not corrupt. It's not dying. It's performing photosynthesis. And I say, that is a good tree. And what I mean by that is that particular tree is instantiating the nature of oak tree in a very full, active way.
1: Yeah.
0: And then I can also know what's good for the oak tree. Like, given my knowledge of the nature of an oak tree, I know it needs sunlight. So sunlight's good for it. I know it needs water. So water is good for it. Why? Because it has certain capacities within it, Sai, ordered towards certain ends or goals. It needs to sink roots deep into the ground. It needs to perform photosynthesis. It needs to grow its branches out and produce leaves, etc. So what are the things that are going to help the tree achieve those ends? Water, sunlight, fertilizer. So therefore, water, light, fertilizer are good for the tree to make it a good tree. Does that make sense?
1: That makes sense. Yes.
0: So that's the notion of, like, that's trying to wrap the mind around the notion of good. Now, given our knowledge of the nature of the tree, we know what is a bad tree. If the oak tree is like falling over, about to fall over, its leaves are not, it's not producing the leaves, and its roots are like coming out of the ground, it's not sturdy. I say, well, that's a bad oak tree. Why? Because the tree is failing to achieve what it's meant to do, given its nature. So I can say good oak tree, bad oak tree, and then I know what's good for the oak tree, water, light, fertilizer, and what's bad for the oak tree. Like, if you go and spray tree poison, that's going to be bad for the tree. Why? Because it impedes it from achieving its ends. Okay?
1: Yes.
0: Now, I go through that long process simply to help the mind grasp the notion of good and bad. Now, a tree is obviously not free to do the kinds of things that trees do. So morality doesn't apply to the tree. But good tree, bad tree, good for tree, bad for tree still applies. Now, guess what? We as human beings, and here's a major assumption in this moral framework, we have a nature too. It's called a human nature. And with that human nature, we have certain capacities naturally directed towards certain things or ends to do certain things, produce certain effects. I have the power of sight. I have organs of sight. And whenever the power is used with those organs, I see. And so whenever I'm seeing, that's good for me as a human being, right?
1: Yeah.
0: I'm a good human being when I'm seeing. Like, functionally, I have the power to hear. I have organs for hearing. When the power is actualized with the organs for hearing, I'm actually hearing. That means I'm functioning well as a human being. That's a good human being. All right, so I also have spiritual powers, intellect and will. What is the intellect for? To know the truth. So whenever I come to know the truth, guess what? I am a good human being because I'm functioning insofar as I'm a human being. I'm functioning well. And then the truth is good for me because that's what my intellect is made for.
1: Yep. Okay.
0: So notice, Sai, within human nature, there is an order of good inscribed, embedded within my nature insofar as I'm a human being, not insofar as I'm a dad, not insofar as I'm a father, that's the same thing, a husband, that's what I meant to say, not insofar as I'm an apologist or somebody's a dentist or somebody's an eye doctor, but insofar as I'm a human being,
1: yeah,
0: because I have a human nature. There's an order of good inscribed within our nature that every human being is able to access and know by reason alone, without the Bible. And here's where morality comes into play. Once I have that knowledge of the order of the good inscribed within my nature, determined by my nature, then I have the freedom to choose behavior that's either consistent with that order of good or not. If I engage in behavior that's not consistent, conflicts with, or violates that order of good inscribed within my nature, determined by my nature, we call that bad human behavior, i.e. moral wrongness, immorality. Behavior that's consistent with that order of good and fits within it, and I voluntarily choose to engage in those behaviors, we call that good human behavior, moral behavior.
1: Ah.
0: And so that's a sketch of what we call the natural moral law. It's this order of good inscribed within our nature insofar as we're human beings that reason is able to uncover and freely choose to engage in behavior, whether consistent with that order or not. Behavior is consistent with the order of good, moral behavior. Behavior not consistent with the order of good, immoral behavior. So that's the sketch of how we determine what's right and wrong.
1: It's fun. Now, I know you're not going to get into this, and it would be, and I got to go to the break, but you seemed to take a little step back when you said, like the oak tree, humans have a nature.
0: Because, yes.
1: Is that because that's something that that's a separate philosophical question that you would have to address? Because in other words, it seems obvious to me that humans have a nature, but maybe that shouldn't be so obvious to me. Maybe there's people who make arguments that I would need to address against human nature. Is that right?
0: Yes. Okay. Yes. It's a philosophical project in order to establish the truth that we have a nature as humans, as opposed to the nature of the plant, as opposed to the nature of the animal. We have a particular nature that we call a rational animal nature. We have an aspect of animality, but what makes us different from other animals throughout the animal kingdom is our rationality, intellect and will, powers of the soul. And it's that establishes our particular nature. And with that nature are certain inherent capacities, faculties, powers, order towards certain activities that constitute the very good of the thing in question, namely the human being, given its nature, just like our assessment of the oak tree, given its nature.
1: Dr. Carla Broussard, our guest, that's how we know, that's at least an introduction to how we know

0: right from wrong. If you have a tough Catholic teaching, the Catholic Church certainly teaches that it doesn't say that you can have perfect knowledge of anything, but it does say you can have knowledge of right and wrong. And that might be a tough one to defend, but maybe there's another Catholic teaching that you find tough, maybe tough to explain to others or tough to accept yourself, whatever it is. If you want to talk about a tough Catholic teaching, give us a call, 888-318-7884.
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0: 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Catholic Answers Live. Dr. Carlo Broussard, our guest. Tough Catholic teachings this hour. Dr. Carlo, to you. If you're looking for him online, Dr. Carlo, that's Carlo with a K. You can find Dr. Carlo on YouTube. He's got a YouTube channel there where a new episode of his podcast drops each Wednesday. That would be tomorrow. What are we getting from you tomorrow, Dr. Carlo?
1: All right, let me think here.
0: Sorry.
1: So tomorrow's episode is dealing with John 6.
0: Oh,
1: and the common Catholic exegesis of the text, along with other believers in the real presence, against those who would exegete that text, the Bread of Life discourse in John 6, and the command to eat his flesh and drink his blood as being figurative language. Particularly, the objection is, if Christians don't interpret Jesus's metaphor, Jesus's language of the door and the vine, say in John 10 and John 15, in a literal way, then why do they interpret his language to eat his flesh in a literal way? Given the fact that this is the same gospel, John, and all three instances are preceded by I am statements. I am the door. I am the vine. I am the bread of life. So the charge is that if we interpret the I am bread of life, I eat the flesh of Christ in a literal way, well, then we would have to interpret I am door, I am vine in a literal way. But we don't interpret I am door, I am vine in a literal way. And so therefore, the argument concludes, or the objection, that we ought not to interpret eating his flesh in a literal way. So I address that objection in particular, and then offer the common lines of exegesis as to why we interpret Jesus's words in John 6 in a literal, with a realistic understanding, as opposed to interpreting his words as a figure of speech to mean just to believe in him.
0: Check it out. So people can get, you've got a bunch of episodes up now. I mean, you've been at this for a while. How long have you been at it? How long have you been?
1: So we started mid-January, I think January 12th, to be precise. I don't know why that date's sticking in my mind. So, so we're right at, 8 months now that the YouTube channel has been live. And from what I'm told, according to the statistics, we're on a healthy growth and trajectory. We reached over 4,000 subscribers in that amount of time, which, again, I'm told is pretty darn good. I have no idea. I'm not the YouTube guru. I'm just an old dinosaur with this stuff. But that's what I'm told. And so it's been a lot of fun, Si, just carving out these episodes, offering them for folks to go through these issues in a very clear and systematic way. You know, the visuals help because you're able to lay out the argument and the mind is able to follow where you're at in the argument. Where's the conclusion? Where's the premises to support that conclusion? All of that fun stuff. That's what I love so much about doing these YouTube episodes.
0: Check them out. Dr. Carlo, that's with a K. Check out the YouTube channel or get Dr. Carlo wherever you get your podcasts. The number here, 888-318-7884. You say you're not the YouTube guru. We do actually have a YouTube guru here in the
1: building. Yes, we do.
0: And I'm going to say this because we get grades from the YouTube guru. And none of us likes getting our grades from the YouTube guru.
1: Because a lot of times they're an F.
0: Carlo got a perfect score last week. He got a perfect score. It was...
1: It was only for a few callers that it was a perfect score.
0: You don't have to qualify. You get any kind of good score. You just take the credit, Carlo. The rest of us are all getting remedial lessons in YouTube. Your score is... I hate when my score is just... like 7 red X's. I'm like, that's not good. Give me something. Like, give me some, get something green on there. All right, off we go now. It's tough Catholic teachings. If there's a Catholic teaching that you find tough, or maybe a one that you find tough to say, like I am right now, 888-318-7884. See, I'm going to get a terrible score for that. My score just went down. Jenny in North Carolina, save me. My score is going down by the minute.
2: Can you hear me?
0: Very well, Jenny.
2: Oh, excellent. So I'm calling, my sister and brother-in-law are Christians, Protestant Christians, and mm-hmm. my brother-in-law works or did work as a part-time minister for their church. Last week, he was on a retreat, a men's retreat, and I'm sorry I don't have the actual scripture reference, but I know you'll know it. It's the teaching of whether or not certain people are pre-chosen or predestined be saved versus everybody has free will, and therefore we try to expose everybody to the gospel so that everybody has the opportunity because Jesus wants everybody to be saved.
3: Yeah.
2: So my sister and brother-in-law and I'm Catholic, are of the opinion that, of course, Jesus wants everybody to be saved and we have free will, and therefore we should try to share the gospel with everybody we meet.
0: Nice.
2: But during this retreat, my brother-in-law made the statement that he couldn't speak with authority on the scripture, and he recognized that it was a confusing and often difficult to interpret scripture passage. And there were some elders in the church at this retreat, and they got very angry, and they called him a Calvinist. And they threw them out of the church.
0: Whoa!
2: Because apparently I don't know. So I wondered if you could clarify for me the Catholic perspective on this, so that I could maybe share that with my sister and brother-in-law.
0: I'm guessing Romans chapter 8 is what you're talking about, and this is a key one for Calvinists. Good luck, Carlo. Answer this one. Help us out here.
1: All right. Well, Jenny, I think we can start with the Catechism of the Catholic Church in paragraph 600. So you might be able to cite that in order to share the Catholic teaching of that, where it states, you know, to God, all moments of time are present in their immediacy. So it's affirming the eternality of God. When, therefore, it goes on to state, he established his eternal plan of, quote-unquote, predestination, he includes in it each person's free response to his grace. Okay? For the sake of accomplishing his plan of salvation, God permitted the acts that flowed. So, referring to, like, Herod and Pontius Pilate and those who crucified our Lord, it states, for the sake of accomplishing his plan, he permitted the acts that flowed from their blindness. Okay, so let's see if we can unpack that a little bit, Jenny. So notice the church is affirming God's plan of quote-unquote predestination. Now, in theological circles, predestination refers to those whom God knows he will give the grace to of final perseverance, to die in friendship with him and thereby receive entrance into the heavenly kingdom. Reprobation is a theological, nerdy theological term for those whom from all eternity, God knows whom he will permit, not cause, but permit to die in mortal sin and thereby receive reprobation or damnation,

0: account of their mortal sin that they die in. So both categories of people are within God's plan, eternal plan, of quote-unquote predestination. Now, the Catechism using that term just to reference plan, but I specified predestination refer to those whom God knows he will give the grace to finally persevere and die in friendship with him and go to heaven. Reprobation, those from all eternity God knows he will permit to die in mortal sin, freely committing mortal sin, and thereby receive damnation on account of that mortal sin. But notice that in that model, Jenny, free will is present both for those to whom God gives the grace to die in friendship with him and thereby get heaven, and for those to whom God permits, for whom God permits to die freely committing a mortal sin and thereby receive damnation. Contrast that with a model that would be Calvinistic in nature, to where God causes both the predestined and the reprobate in the same way, such that when he moves those to die in friendship with him, free will is eliminated according to their way of articulating how God moves the will to choose him in death and thereby receive heaven. And it's often articulated in a way, in the same way, for those whom God reprobates. That is, God moves them to sin and finally die in sin and thereby receive damnation. This is commonly known as double predestination. But the point here is that they sometimes, often, following Calvin, in my opinion, they articulate God causing the damned in a way that he causes those who will be saved. And in both lines of God moving them, whether to choose him or to reject him, it eliminates, the way they articulate it, it eliminates the free will. And so that would be something we would reject. On the Catholic view, God's grace is interacting with man's free will in a very intimate way. And we can get into the theological weeds to parse that out further. But God's grace is interacting with man's free will in an intimate way to lead them, move them to die in friendship with him and thereby receive heaven. But for those who end up in damnation, it is God permitting them to die in that mortal sin and thereby receive damnation for some greater good. What that greater good is, we might not know on this side of the veil, and we will only know it when we receive the beatific vision in heaven and see the fittingness of God permitting some to freely reject him and die in that rejection. So that's sort of a summary or sketch of how we would articulate this plan of quote-unquote predestination as the Catechism states it in paragraph 600.
1: Jenny, if you hang on, I'll let you, if you have a follow-up question or you need something clarified, we'd be happy to do that. This is a tough one. So just hang on a couple minutes. We'll get you right back on the air if you'd like. We'll be right back with more Dr. Carlo on Catholic Answers Live.
2: This is Father John Bonavita Cola. 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
4: God will hold us accountable, not just for every idle word, but for every idle silence. So we have an obligation to speak up when our neighbors offend God for their sake. It's a challenge, but Scripture gives us sound, practical advice. Find out more next on Breaking the Bread. As Ezekiel was appointed watchman over the house of Israel in this Sunday's first reading, so Jesus in the gospel establishes his disciples as guardians of the new Israel of God, the church. He also puts in place procedures for dealing with sin and breaches of the faith, building on laws of discipline prescribed by Moses for Israel. The heads of the new Israel, however, receive extraordinary powers, similar to the

0: those given to Peter. They have the power to bind and loose, to forgive sins and to reconcile sinners in the name of Christ. But the powers he gives the apostles and their successors depend on their communion with him. As Ezekiel is only to teach what he hears, God saying, the disciples are to gather in his name and to pray and seek the will of our Heavenly Father, not their own. But this week's readings are more than a lesson in church order. They also suggest how we're to deal with those who trespass against us, a theme that we'll hear in next week's reading as well. Notice that both the gospel and the first reading this week presume that we believers have a duty to correct our brothers and sisters in our midst. Ezekiel is even told that he will be held accountable for their souls if he fails to speak out for their sake and to try to correct them. This is the love that St. Paul speaks about, that we owe to our neighbors. To love our neighbors as ourselves is to be vitally concerned for their salvation. We must make every effort, as Jesus says, to win our brothers and sisters back, to turn them from false paths. We should never correct out of anger or a desire to punish. Instead, our message must be that of this week's responsorial psalm, urging sinners to hear God's voice with charity and humility, not to harden their hearts, and to remember that he is the one who made us all, and he is the rock of our salvation. This is Scott Hahn for Breaking the Bread.
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0: Dr. Carla Broussard, our guest, Jenny in North Carolina, on the line with a question about Romans 8, about did God predestine some for heaven, some for hell? This is actually came up in the family. And if you say, well, give us your tough Catholic questions, this probably falls in the top two or three tough questions. So Jenny followed the directions, I can tell you that. Jenny, did you have a follow-up?
1: I have two, but one super quick. Are Presbyterians Calvinists?
2: So many are, yes. Many are. Many do indeed follow Calvin teaching, Calvinistic teaching.
1: Okay. And second question, I don't think that the Catholic interpretation of that scripture sounds confusing. Why would my brother-in-law and the men at that retreat think that that was a confusing or a difficult to understand scripture?
0: They didn't have Dr. Carlo. That's why.
2: Well, it all depends on what you mean by quote-unquote predestined. So if by predestined you mean this eternal plan, a providential plan that includes free response with God's grace to be saved, free rejection of God to be damned, then we can say God predestines in that loose sense. You know, mm-hmm. Some are going to heaven, some are going to hell. Like the heaven-hell paradigm based upon free responses or lack thereof is part and parcel of this quote-unquote predestined plan. But for some, predestined means God moving the wheel in a supernatural way. So from all eternity, mm-hmm. God knows whom he's going to move in a way to receive heaven. But for some, that also applies to God moving some to reject him and thereby receive damnation. So if you say God predestined some to hell, well, if you mean it in the former way, like just this loose eternal plan that's going to involve his permission of some to die in mortal sin and go to hell, well, then we'd say, okay, you know, that person dying in mortal sin is a part of the predestined plan. But some might interpret that to mean, no, God's predestining him to hell in the same way that he's predestining those to be saved. Like moving them to reject him and die in that mortal sin and thereby receive damnation in the same way that he will move someone supernaturally to choose him, respond to his grace, and die in friendship with him. So we have to be very, this predestination language is very, very nuanced. And depending upon how you're interpreting that will determine how you react. So when they talked about, you know, predestination, that, you know, the audience there probably interpreted that to mean not God has this eternal plan in which some will go to heaven, some will go to hell based upon their free response or lack thereof. They interpreted predestination to mean God's going to, from all eternity, choose to move some to reject him in a positive way and die in that rejection and thereby inherit damnation, which is what we reject as Catholics, right? Quoting 2 Peter 3:6, God desires none to perish. 1 Timothy 2:4, God desires all to be saved and to come to the knowledge of the truth. So that may very well have been the reason why there was such friction and misinterpretation there.
1: Thank you so much. Can you tell me the verse from Timothy one more time?
2: 1 Timothy 2:4, God desires all men to be saved and to come to the knowledge of the truth. And one way to cash that out is that in this order of providence, Jenny, God creates every human being in a way that they are ordered toward the beatific vision, which is heaven. Like, that's our ultimate goal. That's our end. And in that sense, God desires all men to be saved. And he will provide that which is necessary through the means of grace to give a real potential to achieve that supernatural end of heaven, such that anyone who does not, it's because of their rejection of whatever potential that God was giving them.
0: Again, Jenny, wonderful call. Thank you so much. You were right on the money. We asked people for tough Catholic teachings that they wanted to talk about.
2: That was about as tough as you're going to get.
0: You gave us a really tough one. I struggled through it, and I didn't even do anything. Carlo gave you the answer. So I will send you, if you'd like it, a book called Prepare the Way, Overcoming Obstacles to God, the Gospel, and the Church. It is one of Dr. Carlo's, it is his first book, as a matter of fact. But on we go, because lines are full, and we got more tough Catholic questions to get to. We'll go to Tennessee.
2: I hope it wasn't a hardship due to my lack of clarity in my explanation.
0: No.
2: You're going to have to clarify that there, bud.
0: No, it was a hardship completely because of my stress. I was just
2: okay,
0: like,
2: all right,
0: this
2: all
0: is
2: right.
0: a tough one. Go get him, Carlo. all right. Andrew in Tennessee, thank you very much for the call. Go ahead with your question.
3: Oh, thanks for having me.
0: Sure.
3: Good afternoon, Si, Dr. Carlo.
0: Good afternoon.
2: Same to you.
3: As far as I know, if you've been confirmed, you're confirmed.
0: Amen, brother.
3: So when I was a teenager, I got confirmed. I really only did it because it would have disappointed my grandparents if I did not. I was going through the motions. I was not a true believer in Christ at the time. I've been back in the church for several years now. My youngest daughters are going to be making their first communion this coming Easter, right? And it's just kind of weighing on me. I don't really feel confirmed because I didn't have it in my heart at the time.
0: Yeah.
3: And it just, it really, really weighs on me. And I was, is there a like conditional confirmation, kind of like how there's a conditional baptism? Is there anything like that? Or is there like a prayer a priest can say for me? My priest? Or is there anything like
2: sure.
3: that?
2: Sure. Okay, so the answer to that second question is yes, there is a conditional confirmation. Like a priest can administer the sacrament of confirmation in a way similar to a conditional baptism. If you have not been confirmed, I seal you with the Holy Spirit kind of thing. So that's the answer to your second question. Yes, there is a conditional baptism, confirmation. As to whether or not you should pursue that, well, I'll leave that answer to you to discern with this thought. Given what you've explained so far, I don't see in that scenario anything that would have caused an impediment to you receiving the sacrament of confirmation. Sure, you were a teenager, you weren't like full believer, and you were doing it to not disappoint your grandparents. But at the same time, Andrew, you weren't presenting any sort of obstacle to the administration of the sacrament. It's not like you were positively willing against it and doing it as a mockery and thereby impeding the effectiveness of the sacrament to take effect within your soul. You just weren't all the way there spiritually mature to fully assent to what was going on, but there was some assent there without any sort of opposition to assent or consent there with regard to the sacrament. And so even though you don't, quote unquote, feel confirmed, feelings aren't the determining factor as to whether the sacrament was valid or not, okay? And that's across all seven sacraments, even in marriage, right? Might not feel married, but you're married. So just because you don't feel confirmed doesn't mean you're not confirmed. And given your situation, I would be inclined to conclude that that confirmation probably was valid. Now, if it's causing you distress and it's robbing you of your peace, then I would recommend you go and sit down and visit with your pastor and explain to him your situation and see if he would be willing to do a conditional confirmation for you. I would suspect he'll probably say the same thing, similar to what I'm saying here, like, don't worry, your confirmation was valid. But in order to give you peace, he may do a conditional confirmation as well. So that would be my recommendation. What do you think, Andrew?
3: I think that was a great answer and definitely what I needed to hear. I will talk to my pastor about it. And I really appreciate it. Thank you, Dr. Carlo.
2: All right, man.
0: Thank you, Andrew. Thanks very much. Off we go now to New Mexico. Daniel is in New Mexico. Daniel, you got a tough Catholic teaching that you want to talk about?
4: Yeah, hey, Si, and congratulations, Dr. Carlo. Last time I was on with you, you were not an official doctor.
2: Awesome, man. Well, welcome back. Thanks for chatting with me. Yeah.
4: Oh, yeah, thanks. Can you explain the hypostatic union and the Nestorian heresy?
0: Man, people are taking us seriously. Like, they're like, what's the toughest Catholic question? Oh, could you just explain the hypostatic union, please? Go ahead.
2: Yes.
0: And then throw in the Nestorian heresy after that.
2: Okay, so here we go, Daniel. The hypostatic union is a theological phrase that we use to describe the reality of two natures, divine and human, joined, united in one single divine person, the second person of the Blessed Trinity, the Son, the Word of God. That's what the hypostatic union refers to. It's a union of two natures in one hypostasis, this ancient Greek word that was used for person. That person is not a human person. That person is a divine person. But since there are three divine persons revealed to us through Scripture and sacred tradition, of those three divine persons, it is the second person of the Blessed Trinity, identical to the divine nature, who assumes to himself at the Annunciation a human nature. Those two natures united or joined in the single divine person, the Word. So that's what the hypostatic union refers to. Now, the Nestorian heresy refers to a particular teaching that came about in the 5th century that was promulgated by the Archbishop of Constantinople named Nestorius, from whom the heresy gets its name, where he taught, by way of implication, that within Christ there is not a union of two natures in one person, but rather two persons. And this surfaced in his denial of Mary as the Theotokos, the God-bearer. Nestorius advocated, or preferred, to call Mary the Christokos, Mother of Christ, because he believed, again, the divine and human in Christ were not united in the way that his opponents were claiming. And so, because this was such a big deal, this teaching of Nestorius, which entailed a denial of the two natures united in a single person of the Word, that's Jesus, you had a convening of a universal council, an ecumenical council in Ephesus in AD 431. And the council fathers declared Nestorianism to be a heresy.

0: heresy, and they affirmed that Jesus Christ is one single divine person, in contrast to the view of two persons in Jesus, a human and divine, and that Jesus was truly God and truly man on account of the two natures that he had joined within his personhood. And so therefore, the Council Fathers concluded that Mary could in fact be called the Theotokos, the God-bearer, because the one whom she bore, which is what mothers do, was the second person of the Blessed Trinity, who is divine, i.e. God. We use that term God for the divine persons. And so in that sense, we can call Mary the God-bearer, or to state that differently, Mother of God. And so that's the hypostatic union and the Nestorian heresy. So how did I do there, pal?
1: Pretty good. I just have one follow-up. So
2: wait, pretty good.
0: I know.
2: That was, come on, man.
1: That's a hard question. I gave you one.
2: All right. Pretty good. So what's your follow-up? Go ahead.
1: Was the human nature, did that also exist, I guess, you know, from the beginning of time?
2: Wonderful question. Great question.
1: The divine nature?
0: Answer, no. The human nature, which involved his soul and his body and all of the respective powers of the soul and the body, came into existence temporally at the moment Mary said, yes, let it be done unto me according to thy word. And the second person of the Blessed Trinity, the Word of God, the Son, was conceived in Mary's womb with that human nature. So that human nature came into existence temporally. It did not exist prior to Mary's fiat. What do you think of that?
1: Okay, thank you so much. Yeah, that really clears everything up. Leave it to the doctor.
2: There you go.
0: All right, thank you.
2: That should be our catchphrase. Really, leave it to the doctor.
0: Leave it to the doctor. I like that, man. We have to steal that.
2: Yeah.
0: Now, what's crazy about that, right, Cy, is that you have our Lord creating his own soul, right? Creating his own body and assuming it to himself within his personhood. That's a mystery that only demands bowing in awe.
2: Yeah,
0: in the face of that mystery.
2: God can do stuff we can't do, Daniel. I'm not sure if you're aware of that.
0: Indeed.
2: All right, Daniel. Thank you.
1: Yeah, thanks a lot. That was really clarifying.
2: All right, very good.
0: God bless you, brother.
2: All right, let's head from New Mexico to Arizona. We're heading west. Matthew. You know what, Matthew? I apologize. I got the look from Darren. I am so late for the break. Hang on, Matthew, in Arizona. You'll be numero uno as soon as we come back. Right after this, Dr. Carlo Broussard, our guest on Catholic Answers Live.
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0: He's pretty good. Dr. Carlo Broussard, he's pretty good. You got a better review towards the end, though. It's a good thing he's pretty good, because we got tough Catholic teachings today. If you got a hard one, you go, this is a tough one. I don't know. We want you to call and give it to us. If you're Catholic, you're welcome. If you're not Catholic, you're welcome. If you know a lot about this stuff, you're welcome. If you hardly know a thing about it, you're welcome. 888-318-7884. I'm sorry I kept you waiting through the break there, Matthew in Arizona, but thank you for still being here. Go ahead with your question.
1: That's okay. Can you guys hear me?
0: Very well. Thank you.
2: Yeah.
1: Yeah. So I'm wondering, how do you know that Martin Luther wasn't correct in the Reformation?
2: That's a pointed question. I appreciate it, Matthew. The answer that I would give in response is that, well, first of all, I would have to inquire as to which things are you inquiring about with regard to Luther's teachings. Like, which Luther teachings are you asking about? I mean, because was he right on some things? Like, did he recognize true corruption with the selling of indulgences at his time? Yes, he was right about that. Was he right about his teaching of justification being merely forensic and not rooted in the interior state of righteousness that God brings about within us? Well, we would disagree with that. We would reject that. Was he right about Scripture being the sole infallible rule of faith in which is contained the entirety of divine revelation that God intends for us to believe as Catholics, thereby rejecting sacred tradition as a source of knowing divine revelation? Well, he was wrong about that. Now, if that's what you're asking about, let's just take those two examples in particular. How do we know he was not right or wrong about those things? Well, number one, they contradict what sacred scripture teaches that we can reasonably come to assess even on our own through exegesis of certain texts within the New Testament. But more fundamentally, it contradicts the church's constant teaching on those issues for the first 1,500 years of Christianity. So there are a variety of different reasons as to why we would say he was wrong, on account of its contradiction to sacred scripture, on account of its contradiction to what has been preserved by the church in sacred tradition, on account of its contradiction to what the church has constantly taught prior to that on those issues. And so those would be a sketch of reasons as to why we would conclude that Luther was wrong on these particular issues. Now, of course, our Protestant friends, perhaps yourself, if you're a Protestant, you would disagree with those conclusions, right? And we would have to debate how we arrived at those conclusions and debate the texts that we're appealing to as evidence for our position or evidence for your position, etc. Any thoughts in response, Matthew? Am I hitting the target here? It was a bit of a vague and general question. I was trying to specify it to give us some traction here, but go ahead and offer me your thoughts and we'll see where it goes from here.
1: Yeah, so I would consider myself a closet Catholic. I live in a Protestant household, so I can't really explain to my parents that I'm Catholic, but their main argument with Catholicism is sola fide. And I just want to know, how can I explain that to them, or should I explain that to them? Because I don't want to cause any discourse in the household.
2: Yeah, I hear you, man. This is a question of, like, effective evangelization, right? So, Matthew, I think the first thing that comes to mind, man, is to be deep in prayer and in union with our Lord in inviting the Holy Spirit to give you the gift of discernment so that you're able to discern prudently when your parents are properly disposed emotionally, spiritually, and intellectually to receive whatever information that you want to share. And so that's a general guiding principle, but practically that might look like waiting for the opportunity for them to make a comment about Catholicism. And if they pitch the ball, you can swing, so to speak, right? So you just simply, oh, that's an interesting statement or claim that you made. You know, what's your source for that? Where did you get that from? You know, and first you're asking yourself, did they get it right or did they get it wrong? Is this a correct conception of Catholicism or is it a misconception? If it's a misconception, well, then you have free rein to clarify that. You'll say, oh, that's interesting, because I was doing some research online the other day and I discovered that's actually not Catholic teaching, mom or dad, right? If it's a correct conception and they have a problem with something about Catholicism, Well, then you can naturally ask Matthew, well, that's interesting, Mom or Dad. Like, why do you think that? I'm curious. You know, what led you to that conclusion? And so that's on the assumption that they're pitching the ball. They're initiating the conversation by making some kind of comment, which gives you justification to rightly engage them in an inquiring way rather than a defensive way, right? Just inquire, ask further questions about what they're saying out of curiosity. And that's going to lead to other points of conversation. You see where it goes. Now, as far as you initiating, that's really hard and difficult because it often happens that when you initiate, their emotional barriers are just going to fly up, right? And it's their defense mechanism is just going to become active, and it's not going to be good. So one way you could do that, a strategy would be, you know, you could share, you know, like if something your mom might ask you, so what were you doing tonight, or what were you doing, or how did your day go? And you can say, oh, it went great. You know, I was doing some reading today, and I'm reading this book, you know, and it's talking about theology. You don't have to say Catholics, talks about theology. And it made this point about, let's just say John 6 in the Eucharist, for example, about eating his flesh and stuff. And I was pretty convinced by this author's reasoning of that text. And, you know, I know some other Christians disagree with that, but I found that quite interesting to pursue further. And then your mom might say, oh, well, that's Catholic stuff. And you might say in response, oh, well, yeah, I kind of heard that Catholics believe that too, but they're not the only ones. These other Christians believe it too. Why don't you buy it? Like, what do you think is wrong with it? So I know that's very general and vague. Hopefully it has some concrete application, but notice the approach is the inquiring mode. It's sort of trying to take a natural conversational approach in order to avoid the defense mechanisms becoming active to where you can have fruitful conversations. So I know that's a lot, but I want to get your thoughts in response, Matthew. Is there anything there that you think you might be able to employ practically in conversations with your parents?
1: Yeah, definitely. The pitching the ball concept was definitely very helpful because I find myself to be more like inquiring to them, and they definitely get defensive, like you said. So
2: yeah,
1: definitely being in prayer and hoping that they will come to me versus me coming to them. And
2: sure.
1: I mean, that
2: yeah.
1: answered my questions. Like,
2: yeah, and it might not be coming to you. Yeah, it might not be coming to you directly. It might be some indirect comment about Catholicism that opens the door for you to step in and engage with, you know?
3: Okay, Matthew?
1: Yeah.
2: Thanks for the call, buddy.
3: I got a few seconds before the music is going to play, and I wonder, what convinced you about the Catholic faith? What brought you to the Catholic faith?
2: Good question.
1: My best friend and I have been researching it for the past couple of months, and then we looked into the Lady of Fatima, and that was just, like, so convincing for us, and just the undeniable of that. And then there's this YouTuber that we watch. His name is Jesus and Whatnot, Noah. He's a great guy.
2: Yes.
1: I'll check him out. Great young Catholic.
2: Yes,
1: man.
2: I'm very familiar with
3: Carlo
2: him.
3: Knows him.
1: He's a great guy. Yeah. So that has been our main reason to become Catholic is the Lady of Fatima. I would say for me, I can't speak on him, but
3: the miracle of the sun.
2: Yeah, yeah. The Lady of Fatima.
3: That's what did it. Yeah.
1: Yeah.
3: Yeah. Well, thank you for sharing that. I appreciate you taking the time. I don't know if it would be helpful for us to send you any books or not. You might not, I certainly will. I don't want to be involved in any dissension in the home, nor does it sound like you do, Matthew. It does sound like you are respecting and honoring your mother and father. But if there's a book that we could send you, just hang on the line and tell Edgar during the break. If that's not the thing, call us back. We'll talk to you another time.
2: We can always send him a PDF version of the book, too. Give him my email as well. I'll send him a PDF version of one of my books, and he can read it on his computer or something.
3: Hang on and talk with Edgar about it, Matthew. Thank you so much. There's going to be one line open, and we're taking tough Catholic questions. If you've got a tough Catholic question, we got a tough Catholic. Ooh, I just came up with another tagline. I am killing it today. You got a tough Catholic question? We've got a tough Catholic. Dr. Carlo is here. 888. Why are you shaking your head, Darren?
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0: The power of prayer simply means that words have an effect. For example, when a couple says, "I do," it literally changes two people to becoming one in marriage. When you say, "I love you," it changes us and it gives us value. The power of prayer is in the words and in the sentiment, but it's also in the fact that God, who is omnipotent, all-powerful, answers our prayers.
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0: Welcome back, Catholic Answers Live. Dr. Carlo Broussard, our guest. I'm Cy Kellett, your host. And well, I'll tell you what we did first hour. We said, give us tough Catholic teachings that you want to talk about. And it was tough. It was a lot of tough Catholic teachings. And maybe you've got one that gives you a tough time. You're welcome to call. Or, you know, tough for somebody might be like, I just don't see it. These Catholics are wrong. That's okay if that's, but it can also be a Catholic who's like, this one I never quite get, or I can't wrap my head around it, or I need help explaining it to somebody. Whatever. If there's a Catholic teaching that's tough for you, 888-318-7884. Dr. Carlo on YouTube. You can find his channel, the Dr. Carlo channel there on YouTube. You can find him wherever you get your high-quality podcasts. And he's back for another hour. Thanks for coming back, Carlo.
1: Hey, it's great to be back, Cy. Had a great time in the first hour. Some really good questions.
0: I thought so, too.
1: Really had some good opportunities to nerd out, theologically speaking.
0: Yeah.
1: And so I'm looking forward to the great conversations in the second hour.
0: You know, nerd used to be like an insulting word, but now you say nerd out like it's the most fun thing you can do.
1: It is. If you don't like nerd, you can always say geek out.
0: Well, when I was a kid and people used to call me a nerd all the time, every day.
1: Geek has negative connotations as well.
0: Yeah, I guess so. Things go up and down. All right, well, let's go to our good friend Ava, who's up in Ontario, Canada. And I'm going to tell you something before I take Ava's call, Dr. Carlo. I realized today that some of what's like when we tease Canadians, Americans have always teased Canadians, and I think Canadians have teased Americans. I'm not going to do it for a while because I feel like people's feelings are genuinely hurt right now. Like so I see the word Ontario there. I'm not saying anything about it because I love our Canadian brothers, especially Ava. It's one of my favorite people in the world, and she's from Ontario, Canada. So there's no teasing Canadian, because I don't want anybody to take it the wrong way. You never felt before like anybody would take it the wrong way. But, and you know, it was always in good fun with Canadians. It's not like, you know, I was going to say another nationality, and I can't do that because that would be mean. But Ava in Ontario, Canada, you make us happy every time you call. Welcome.
2: Hello, Cy. Thanks for taking my question.
0: Sure.

0: So my question is, how do you explain, what would be the best way to explain transubstantiation to someone who doesn't believe it, but not only just explain, yes, it's in the Bible and this is what is happening, but how do you explain to someone who doesn't understand why we eat Jesus? Because that could sound very strange to someone, and so how do you explain why Jesus commanded us to do that?
1: Mm-hmm. Yeah, Ava, that is an excellent question. It is definitely a strange teaching. And, you know, there's a guy who wrote a book called Strange Teachings,
2: Yeah.
1: A teacher of strange things.
2: But this is the one, John chapter 6 was my prime example of the strangeness of Jesus. Yeah.
1: Yeah, you know, Ava, it's definitely strange to the Gentile ear, the non-Jewish ear, because they don't have a theological context in which, well, I guess they do, because, you know, they eat. Well, let me back up. In both the Gentile and Jewish context, there is a theological milieu in which the eating of flesh has a place. So for both Jews and Gentiles, they were part of their liturgy, part of their worship of the transcendent, of deity. For the Jews, the one true God, for pagans, false gods, was partaking of the flesh of their sacrificial victims that they offered in worship of, and for the case of the pagans, the gods, in the case of the Jews, the one true God. St. Paul actually draws on this theological and cultural context in relation to the Eucharist. And 1 Corinthians chapter 10, verses 10, 1 Corinthians chapter 10, verses 11, 16 through 20, I think it is, 16 through 21. And the point here is that both Gentiles and Jews already had some sort of concept of eating flesh as part and parcel, flesh of the sacrificial victim, as part and parcel of liturgical worship, of their worship of the transcendent. And so it's within that context that Jesus comes and commands us to eat his flesh. And for the Jews, that's going to take on a particular significance, because elsewhere within the New Testament, we're told in Jesus' ministry that he is the Lamb of God. If he is the Lamb of God, the true Lamb of God, then it's fitting that we would eat his flesh, like they did for the old lamb, in order to have the angel of spiritual death pass over us, such that we can be preserved for the promised land of heaven. Whereas for the God's people with the old lamb, they ate the flesh of the old lamb, they were preserved from the angel of physical death, preserved for the physical promised land of Canaan. So there we have an explanation as to why Jesus commands us to eat his flesh. Number one, this is just part and parcel of ancient liturgical worship. You eat the flesh of the sacrificial victim offered to the transcendent deity. Jesus is the sacrificial victim offered to the transcendent, the one true transcendent deity, Almighty God, the God of Abraham, Isaac, and Jacob. And furthermore, he is the true Lamb of God. And so we partake of the flesh of the sacrificial victim in the general sense, because that's part and parcel of liturgical worship, and more specifically, because he is the true Lamb of God who initiates the new Passover meal, the Last Supper, in which we partake of his flesh to be preserved from spiritual death for spiritual life perfected in the true promised land of heaven. So I think that would be a starting point to sketch out an explanation, a rationale as to why Jesus is commanding us to eat his flesh. And then with regard to drinking his blood, that takes on significance too, because for the ancients, the partaking of the blood of an animal, say, it was believed that the individual would take on the life of the animal in a certain sense. And so for Jesus to command us to drink his blood, then, as he says explicitly, you will have eternal life. Why? Because the life of God, friendship with God, right, eternal life, is in the blood of the sacrificial victim, Jesus himself. So we have a rationale for both eating his flesh and drinking his blood. What do you think of that, Ava? Is that helpful?
0: Yes, I think that makes a lot of sense, and thanks for drawing the connection between,

0: heard before, like, of course, eating the Lamb of God and how that connects to the Passover lamb. But I think the connection to, like, spiritual versus physical death being preserved from it is very interesting.
1: Yeah, awesome. Well, thank you so much. It's a wonderful opportunity to reflect deeply upon the mystery of the Holy Eucharist, and it allows for us, Ava, to see the revelation of Christ's real presence in the Eucharist in continuity with the whole plan of salvation initiated by the Father from the dawn of human existence.
2: Ava, have we ever sent you a copy of the book that Carla was mentioning, my book, A Teacher of Strange Things, Who Jesus Was, What He Said, and Why People Still Follow Him?
0: No, but I would love to have it, Shai.
2: I don't know if that was real enthusiasm. It sounded real to me, Ava, and that made my day. You hang on. We'll get we're going to send it to you, Ava, A Teacher of Strange Things.
0: I'll be able to read it, and I'll really appreciate reading that, and it will probably come in handy for me. Do you know where I'm going to be going?
2: Where are you going?
0: I'm going to be going to Our Lady Seat of Wisdom College this year.
2: Where is that, Ava? Where is Our Lady Seat of Wisdom?
0: It's in Barrie's Bay, Ontario.
2: Congratulations, Ava. Do you know what you're going to study?
0: Yes, there's a course. There's several different courses. The one that I'm going to be studying is a Bachelor of Arts, Early and Classical Christian Studies. So I'm going to be studying that in philosophy and theology and apologetics.
2: Praise God for all of that. Beautiful. You are such a cool cat. You're going to be really busy. You're going to have your studies. That doesn't mean you get a week off. You still need to call us. Okay, Ava?
0: Okay,
2: very good. Hang on. We're going to send you the book. Ava is a cool cat, and that is a nice call. We will take a quick break. We'll be right back with more tough Catholic teachings. If you've got one, 888-318-7884.
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0: 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Dr. Carlo Broussard, our guest, and your questions welcome. If you've got a tough Catholic question teaching, and you'd like to ask a question about it, 888-318-7884. I'll be honest with you, not too many of them have been moral questions so far during the program. But if you've got a tough moral one, the Catholic Church teaches something morally that you have a hard time with, you're welcome as well. They don't have to all be doctrinal type questions. 888-318-7884. Okay, I guess it's old friends time now. I see we just talked to Ava, and we've got two more old friends coming up right now. Gil in Long Island, New York. Hi, Gil. How you feeling?
1: Oh, sorry, I got great news for you. You remember that quote from Star Trek, "I'm going to crack my knuckles and jump for joy. I got a clean bill of medical health from Dr. McCoy." But it had to do with Eden. Brother?
0: Oh, yeah. That's one of the worst episodes of Star Trek, but a very good quote. Yes, I do remember.
1: He ate the apple and he died, you know, Adam.
0: Why did he eat the apple? It's crazy. Okay, I don't want to get into Star Trek. Go ahead.
1: But let me tell you something good.

0: Good, really good. You're going to dance. You're going to be the dancing king, the dancing queen by ABBA. I remember telling you that I had problems with movements in my mouth, tardive dyskinesia.
1: Yes.
0: I don't have it anymore.
1: Oh, wonderful.
0: It's completely cured.
1: Beautiful.
0: In my eyes, I've been having pain for almost 4 years. I don't have any pain. I asked
1: Gil
0: to pray for me. I asked 700 Club to pray for me. And I have no pain whatsoever in my eye, only if I touched it a couple of weeks ago. But otherwise, I feel very comfortable now.
1: Oh, Gil.
0: I'm so happy. And I
1: We're
0: will
1: happy
0: be
1: for
0: speaking
1: you.
0: About it at a Christian rap concert as well. I'm going to be speaking to lots and lots of people, praise the Lord, in New
2: Interesting.
0: York.
2: Interesting.
1: Well, couldn't be happier for you, Gil. And I'm,
0: yeah, because I know you were worried, so I don't have to worry about side effects anymore. I'm only on one psychiatric med. I'm just taking one, and I'm also taking melatonin for sleep, and I'm sleeping much better, and I'm much more stronger physically
1: good
0: as well.
1: Lord,
0: I am the Lord that healeth thee. Exodus 15:26.
1: Praise God. That's beautiful.
0: Amen.
1: Gil, this is the best call I've gotten in a long time, and I've had some good ones lately. So this is good, Gil.
0: The world. Yeah, you have the greatest listeners, right?
2: So we do.
0: I have a question in light of mass, church attendance, and all that. I can remember them in my head, I think. Hebrews 10:25 says, "Let us not give up meeting together, as some are in the habit of doing, but let us encourage one another, and all the more as you see the day approaching." And then Psalm 118, I know they sang a hymn in Matthew 26 or 27 before the crucifixion of Jesus. In Psalm 118, verse 24, it says, "This is the day that the Lord has made, we will rejoice and be glad in it." I was wondering if you could expound on those two verses in light of church attendance, in light of the Jewish people and all of that,
1: you know,
0: things that maybe took place before 70 AD and after. Yeah.
1: Very good. Thank you.
3: Well, Gil, you know, this is a show about tough Catholic teachings. And I don't know if there's a Catholic teaching on these two particular verses, although Hebrews 10, 23 through 25 is a little bit more relevant. But you know what? I'm going to admit, I think you win the competition for the toughest question. For the Catholic teacher.
1: Funny.
3: Because, Gil, I have no idea how these two texts relate, man. This is the day which the Lord has made. Let us rejoice and be glad. I mean, only insofar as that is a liturgical psalm that is prayed in thanksgiving to God, that would overlap with Christian liturgy of offering thanks to God, Eucharistia, within the Eucharistic celebration, the day that the Lord has made to give us our daily bread. Perhaps we can make that extension, gives us reason to rejoice and be glad within the Eucharistic celebration, which, of course, Hebrews 10, 23 through 25 is indeed referring to, so we would argue, the meeting together in preparation for the quote-unquote the day, which refers to the day of judgment. There's an eschatological dimension there to Hebrews 10, 25. And then it goes on in verse 26 to speak of, if we sin deliberately, there no longer remains a sacrifice for us to receive the forgiveness of sins. That is, when we are in the state of sin, that the sacrifice is not present to us to forgive us unless we, of course, repent. And by God's grace, to come back and be restored to a participation within that sacrifice. More so when we're in mortal sin, we can't eat of the sacrifice because we've excluded ourselves. So that's about as far as I can go, Gil, to make any sort of connection, specifically with regard to the liturgy concerning those two texts that you proposed. I don't know if that's what you're looking for, my friend, if that in any way is hitting the target, but that's about the extent of my knowledge as to how those two would connect. I'm sure there's other ways to do it with further research, but that's all I got tonight for you. Sorry about that.
1: Okay, Gil?
0: Psalm 37:4. Yes. 37 verse 4. Delight yourself also in the Lord. This is a little different. And he will give you the desires of your heart. If we ask anything according to his will, we know that he hears us. Mark 11:24.
3: Mm-hmm. Yep. Amen to that. We're just
1: doing what
3: Jesus did.
1: You're living proof of that, Gil.
3: Not my will, but thy will be done, Father.
1: God bless you, Gil. Thank you very much for the call. Look, every single line full, and it's friend after friend. Emma, our good friend from Hayden, Idaho, up next. Hey, Emma, welcome back.
4: Thank you so much, Si. Can I give a quick update? Was for my grandson who was shot in the eye.
1: Oh, Emma, yes, I remember. Yeah, we prayed for your grandson. Tell me.
4: Yeah. His name is Willie, and he's 4. We went to Portland to see a specialist. They came out and said there was nothing they could do. There was too much scar.

0: He lost the eye.
1: Yeah,
0: he did. I'm sorry.
1: But you know what? We were in the park, and I ran to the car to get something, and I was just talking to God about it because we were all just so sad. And I saw a couple, and the husband was holding his wife's arm, and he was navigating his way with a cane. And I realized that Willie's not going to miss a thing.
0: No, he's I think you're right, Emma. I think he's going to be fine.
1: Yeah.
0: He's otherwise a healthy young boy. That was an accident with an arrow, Carlo, another child.
1: Yeah.
0: And I'm so sorry that happened, but I think you're right to be encouraged. I think he's going to be just fine.
1: Yeah, I agree. He hasn't fazed him a bit.
0: Well, that's how kids are. That's how kids are. What do you got for Carlo, Emma?
1: Okay, I'm really good friends. I have three women in my life, and they all have lots of kids. And they protect their kids a lot, which I admire. I mean, there's no iPads, they can't get online, which I think is wonderful. But then one of the moms, I was telling her, she goes, any good family movies that we could watch? And I said, oh, Madagascar. And she looks it up and said, no, they denied the authority in one of the scenes. And I'm just wondering, is that over the top?
2: Yeah, so with regard to that particular, let me just back up and say, this sort of question with regard to parents excluding their kids from watching certain movies, is it over the top? That's going to be dependent upon the family, dependent upon child sensitivity. I don't think there is a definitive answer, Emma, whether one way or the other. Could it be overboard and over the top? Yeah, in some circumstances, I do think it could be overboard to where the logic involved would lead to scrupulosity and unnecessary burdens. Like, if we can't watch this movie because it has one bad thing in it, well, then fill in the blank. You're not going to be able to live life, right? You're not going to have any entertainment whatsoever. And then the kids would be sheltered then and not being able to be disposed to receive or to encounter bad things within the culture and deal with them in a healthy way. So could it be overboard? Yes. But I don't know the individual circumstances of that family for those kids, what they're sensitive to. Maybe this particular item, an issue of a denial of authority, is a sensitive issue for the kids in this family. To where if they see that concept manifested on TV in a way that's fun and enticing, the parent knows the kid such that maybe the kid might embody that idea and start rejecting the parent's authority. So it could be legit for the parent to exclude this movie for their kid, given their knowledge of the kid's dispositions, their sensitivities, where they're at in their development, etc. So I really can't give you an answer as to whether it's overboard or not, because it's so dependent upon the circumstances and the individuals involved. And that's sort of one of those issues in morality where we have certain principles, general principles to guide us. But then when we come to concrete circumstances, sometimes it's going to be different in some scenarios, and then we'll come to then different in some scenarios than other scenarios. We're coming to different conclusions where it would be wrong in this case, but not wrong in another. That's not saying we're all moral relativists and there's no such thing as morality. It's just some things are dependent upon circumstances as to whether it's going to be right or wrong. I mean, just think of as person struggling with alcohol, an alcoholic, right? It would be wrong for them to go into a bar if they're trying to recover from alcoholism. But it's not wrong for a non-alcoholic to go into the bar and have a drink, okay? So that's an example of how it's going to depend upon the circumstances and the individuals involved in some circumstance, with some issues. And I think this would be one of those issues. So that's about as far as I can go, Emma, on that particular question. Hopefully that's helpful for you.
0: Okay, Emma.
1: That's great. I think erring on the side of sheltering is better than going the opposite way.
0: Well,
1: so thank you, Dr. Kay. Yeah. That was wonderful. I don't think I've ever spoken with you before, but I really admire
2: it's
1: you
2: a pleasure.
1: Podcast.
2: Thank you, Emma. I appreciate that. Yeah. And just, you know, for a word of encouragement to you and anybody listening, when it comes to these sorts of issues, I think we definitely have to exercise caution with regard to rash judgment. Like, we don't want to rashly judge parents in their prudential decisions as to how they're going to govern, guide, disciple, / discipline their children and protecting them from certain cultural influences. Because, like I said, you know, everybody's different. Circumstances are different. We just have to be very cautious not to engage in rash judgment.
0: Again, Emma, thank you so much. On we go, because we got lots of tough questions for Dr. Carlo today. David is in Georgia. David, thank you for waiting. Go ahead with your question.
3: Gentlemen, good evening. Can you hear me?
0: Yes, very well. Good evening.
3: Excellent. Well, first-time caller, and I know you're looking for hardballs, so this one's probably going to be a softball for you, and so bear with me as I outline the question.
0: It'd be a hardball for me. We'll see how it is for Carlo. Go ahead.
3: So, in a conversation the other night with a couple of colleagues of mine, somehow returned to the concept of religion, and both of them are Protestants, and the comment was that, you know, once you accept Jesus Christ as your Lord and Savior, you're saved, and you're going to make your way to heaven. And virtual conversation, my response was, well, as a Catholic, we believe there's a little bit more to it than that, and then we moved on. And yet, later that evening, I was thinking back on that, and I said to myself, well, if we believe that our God and our Lord is all-loving and all-merciful, as you pointed out earlier in the conversation, where you talked about the gentleman in church who was reflecting on how much God loves him infinitely more than we probably love our children, I started to ask myself, well, if that's in fact the case, why would our Lord want to prevent anyone from going to heaven without having to jump through, and for lack of a better word, some of the hoops that we as Catholics put out there as requirements to be worthy of getting to heaven? Because, you know, I love my kids, and I would, you know, put them in the penalty box occasionally and do things wrong, but nothing would probably ever put me in a position where I feel like they would be damned forever. And so we have this all-forgiving, yeah, all-merciful Lord, yet a lot of his people are not going to get out of hell. So I just started thinking about that. So help me understand, where is, or why would that be that he wouldn't want to get us all there? Maybe
0: okay,
3: we all would go to purgatory, but hell seems pretty final.
0: Hang on, David, because we got to do this break, and then we're going to get you an answer. A perfect tease through the break. Dr. Carlo Broussard, our guest, right back, and we'll get an answer.
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6: In this Sunday's Gospel, our Lord tells us, "If two of you agree on earth about anything for which they are to pray, it shall be granted to them by my heavenly Father. For where two or three are gathered together in my name, there am I in the midst of them." In hearing these familiar words, I can't help but be touched by the Lord's desire to be close to us, and by his desire that we care enough for our fellow human beings to gather with them and to lift up petitions on their behalf. Sometimes people will say prayer doesn't change anything, or that God doesn't hear our prayers, but that's not true. In fact, where two or three are gathered in the Lord's name, he himself comes. God is far from indifferent to our plights or our desires. He wants us to lift them up, and he is far from indifferent to our gatherings. He wants to be there in our midst. There is no lethargy and no neutrality in Jesus. He is all love, all desire, all support, all yes towards us. It therefore befalls us to ask ourselves whether we're willing to give a commensurate commitment to his will in our life. The gospel today presents us with a challenge. Ask, gather, praise, be proactive in your faith. Far too many Christians spend their life on the sideline when Jesus tells us that faith is not a spectator sport. We all know that it's difficult when we don't hear answers to our prayers, or when difficulties come our way and sorrow replaces joy. But that shouldn't keep us from praying, from hoping, or from believing. Believers know that God always

0: always answers our prayers. And even if he moves us in mysterious ways, will always move us to what's best.
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0: 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Dr. Carla Broussard, our guest, and we're taking questions on tough Catholic teachings this hour, as we did last hour. And David's in Georgia, and I have actually, I've heard this question many times, but never phrased quite as David put it. It was very interesting how he put it. He was discussing with friends about how you get saved, I believe Protestant friends, and the friend said, if you accept Jesus as your Savior, you're saved. But then it seems like we Catholics think there's a few more things you have to do. So why would God reject someone who accepted Jesus as Savior just if they didn't do those extra things that Catholics say you got to do?
1: David, is that a good summary of your question?
2: It sure is. Thank you.
1: Okay. All right. So there's like two parts to that question. First of all, let's ask the question or answer the question, why would there be, like, if God loves us so much and wants us to get to heaven, as you put it in your articulation, David, like, why would there be so many quote-unquote hoops to jump through, right? Now, I want to deal with that question first because I think it establishes the context and provides for us a springboard to answer the question about hell and people, like, why people stay there if God loves us so much. And I think the answer has to do with the relationship, the nature of the relationship that we have with God, namely a relationship of love. So like your Protestant friends will say, believe in Jesus. Well, we acknowledge that. Yeah, believe in Jesus. If you, but then we have to further ask the question, what do we mean by believe, right? Like, do you mean just intellectually assent to what God has revealed and accept him, and then that's it? Or do you mean by believe, like, living a loving relationship with Christ throughout your life? If you mean the former, we're going to reject that, and that's all you need. If you mean the latter, well, then we agree wholeheartedly. It'd be kind of like saying, oh, all you got to do to be married is say I do. Well, of course not. When you say I do, there are certain requirements that come with that, given the nature of the relationship of marriage. There are certain duties and activities that are required to preserve the relationship, to enhance the relationship. When we say I do to Christ, so to speak, and we believe in him, we accept him, we repent of our sin, we accept him as our Lord and our Savior, that belief in Christ entails doing whatever he commands us to do that's necessary for the loving relationship with him, necessary for being a new creation in him. That's necessary to preserve the loving relationship with him, enhance the loving relationship with him, and then also following his precepts, right? And so I think if we can understand it within the context of a relationship of love, then the quote-unquote extra requirements have a rationale to ground them. It's not just some add-ons. It's things that flow from the nature of the saving relationship that we have with Christ. And it's not just like loving people and loving Jesus, but loving Jesus in particular ways, like utilizing the gifts that he gave us with the papacy and the papal teachings and the magisterium and the teachings of the church, like with the sacraments, participating in the Eucharist, receiving the sacrament of reconciliation. All of those things are given to us by Christ as gifts, and insofar as he gives us as gives them to us as gifts, he wants us to use them. And insofar as we use them, we're loving Christ in doing so. That's part and parcel of the Christian relationship, the Christian walk, which is relationship with the Lord. Now, with regard to, you asked the question, David, or at least Cy summarized your question as, why would God allow a believer in him to go to hell, even though he didn't, quote unquote, jump through these extra hoops and do all the other Catholic stuff? Well, that question assumes that God's going to let that believer go to hell, even though he didn't do all the other stuff, right? But we would nuance that a little bit and say, well, wait a minute. Just, you know, it's possible that the person does believe in Christ and has charity in the soul, even though he doesn't do all the Catholic stuff, because maybe perhaps he was ignorant of the Catholic stuff, and he's not responsible for that ignorance. And in such a case, he would not be denying our Lord. He would be with our Lord invisibly, even though he's not visibly united to his church and thereby could be saved. Or maybe perhaps there's some serious circumstance in his life that's preventing him from being a visible member of the Catholic Church, and it's mitigating his culpability. which would constitute him not being in grave sin. Sanctifying grace could still very well be in his soul, i.e. with divine charity, and thus die in friendship with Christ. So that believer in Christ, even without the Catholic stuff, could in fact still be saved. Now, with that regard to that last part that you brought up, David, with regard to hell and no one getting out of hell, and how do we reconcile that with God's love? Well, David, that actually just flows from the nature of an incorporeal choice. There's a lot of philosophy going on behind this answer, but here's the summary. Whenever we die, the soul separates from the body. Whatever the choice we make, whatever our will is fixed on as our ultimate end game, our final goal and source of happiness, is either be God or something else. Whatever it is, that trajectory, that order, that directionality of our will and what it's set on becomes fixed. That just flows from the nature of choices made by a spiritual entity, whether angel or a soul, right? So the soul separates from the body. Our will becomes fixed on a particular target and end goal. If it's God, heaven's ours. If it ain't God, heaven ain't ours. Because you got to be set on God to exist with God in friendship with him in heaven. And so souls cannot get out of hell because of the nature of incorporeal choices. Like, it flows from the very nature of the soul that God created. So it's not like, I mean, God keeps them in hell insofar as he sustains them in existence. But I would argue God could not, in principle, even give them a supernatural grace, or grace is supernatural, a supernatural gift like grace, to move their will to somehow turn to him, because God created the nature of the soul to be such that it can't turn from the target it sets itself on once it separates from the body. That's how God created it. And so souls experience everlasting damnation on account of that reality of the nature of the soul and the choice it's making when separated from the body. And the same applies for the souls in heaven. They can't turn away from God due to that reality as well. And then furthermore, confirmation with the beatific vision and having goodness itself. And so that's how I would begin to articulate a reconciliation between God's goodness and love, and at the same time, the everlasting nature of hell. Like, why not just temporary, right? Why is it everlasting? Well, it flows from the nature of the incorporeal choice.
2: So, first of all, thanks. That's a great explanation, and I like the analogy of the marriage. I think that helps make it clear that there's more than just I do to have a relationship. What I think I'm still a little struggling to reconcile here is if there's this concept of an all-merciful God, can't he, and of course he's God, he can do whatever he would like. If he's all merciful, can't he just forgive at the end, even if you've chosen to say no? And I think I've heard this previously in another explanation that, and it might be related to this, is that God is incapable of being around sin, that it can't exist in his presence. I think I'd heard that somewhere, maybe it was in the Bible in a year or something to that effect, that it's not that God's choosing to push you away, it's that it can't exist next to him, and thereby, I'd love you to be here, but unfortunately, it can't be here, and therefore, you have to go somewhere else. Is that, maybe I've summarized that poorly, but does that make sense when I'm communicating?
1: Yes, yeah, depending upon what kind of sin. So, like, if there can be no defilement within the soul, in quote-unquote heaven, what we call the beatific vision, this direct union of the soul with the all-holy God. No defilement can exist. Revelation 21:27 teaches us that. So if there's a defilement on the soul after death that does not subject us to damnation, i.e. hell, then that defilement gets purged in what we call purgatory. And then the soul eventually ends up in union with God in the beatific vision. But if that defilement of the soul is such that it's subject to condemnation, where the defilement is a deprivation of friendship with God, the defilement is such that the soul cannot possibly be in friendship with God, well then given the everlasting nature of the incorporeal choice that the soul separates from the body with, that soul will forever be outside of friendship with God. And that's what we call hell. this definitive self-exclusion from God, from the friendship of God, a lacking of divine charity, which is the principle of the friendship with God. And so it is true to say that no defilement can exist in the presence of God, but you have to nuance that a little bit in order to make the distinction between defilement that doesn't damn us and defilement that does damn us. And so you ask the question, why can't God just forgive at the end? Well, a simple answer to that, David, is that there are some whom at the end of their lives do not receive that mercy. They choose not to receive the mercy of God. They choose not to repent of their sin and turn to God. They choose to set their sights on something other than God. And if a person is not disposed or open or willing to accept the mercy of God, then the mercy of God cannot take effect in the soul. And that's why they die out of friendship with God and thereby merit damnation. So God is merciful, offering the mercy. But there are some whom he permits to reject that mercy and thereby be damned. So that would answer that question. But thank you for the call, David. That was a great conversation, man. And it was very insightful, and so I appreciate it.
0: And that takes us right to the break. We'll be right back with more tough Catholic teachings for Dr. Carla Broussard on Catholic Answers Live.
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0: Live, you got tough Catholic teachings, you're welcome to call. 888-318-7884 is the number out, but I got to be honest, we got to get to some calls or we're not going to get to everybody. So let's get right to the phones. Rachel's up in Idaho. Thank you so much for being patient, Rachel. We're glad you're here. What tough Catholic teaching do you have for us?
1: Hi, thanks for taking my call. So my question is, how can Catholics, so the Catholics say that they worship the same God as the Muslims, as Islam. How can that be the same God if you can't separate the Trinity?
2: Okay.
1: You can't separate the
0: Got it.
1: Jesus and the Holy Spirit from God.
2: Right. Yeah.
1: So
2: good question, Rachel.
1: How can it possibly be the same God?
2: Yeah. So with regard to, you know, the working assumption here for our listener's sake that the church teaches we as Catholics worship the same God as the Muslims, I would offer Lumen Gentium from the Second Vatican Council in section 16. It states the Mohammedans, along with us, adore the one and merciful God who on the last day will judge mankind. So that substantiates and grounds your assumption for the question. So let's answer the question now. How can it be? How can we say that when the Muslims reject the Trinity? Is their rejection of the Trinity problematic? Is it false? Yes. Their belief that God is not triune, is that false? Yes. But just because they have a misconception about God does not necessarily mean that they have a different referent when they speak of God, like an object to which they direct their worship. Is it possible that somebody can have such a bad conception of God that they no longer have the same referent to whom we offer worship? Yes, like if somebody comes around and says, God is matter, he has a body, and they're talking like divine being, not Jesus. They're talking about like the transcendent divine being is material being, and then they offer worship. Well, we would say they're worshiping a different God. That's not the one God, creator of heaven and earth, okay? Because their conception of God is so flawed through reason that they are no longer offering worship to the same referent as we are. So what the church is saying, Rachel, is that Muslims are able to arrive at a sufficient philosophical knowledge about transcendent reality, i.e. divinity, that such that when they offer worship to that reality, they are offering worship to the one God, creator of heaven and earth, that God that is infinite in being, not limited to this way of existing or some other way of existing, the infinite reality, the one in virtue of whom we are all sustained in being. Muslims are able to arrive at that knowledge philosophically. And that is sufficient for them to have the same referent to which we both offer worship. If we say Muslims do not worship the same God as Christians do, then it necessarily follows that we are denying their philosophical knowledge of God. We're basically saying that their philosophical knowledge of God is wrong. But that's not the case. They actually use and employ similar lines of reasoning philosophically to arrive at the transcendent reality, one God, creator of heaven and earth. And that's sufficient to ground the identical referent to whom we offer worship, even though they get it wrong about some things concerning God, namely the three persons in the one Godhead. Okay? The last thought I'll express is this. That does not mean that their worship of God is the way God wants us to worship or a salvific path for them. Like, as Christians, we appeal to the primary form of worship that Jesus revealed to us, the holy sacrifice of the Mass. But can they have legitimate worship, at least interiorly, of the heart and the mind being raised to the transcendent reality? Yes. But their external forms of worship, that doesn't necessarily mean that that's the right way to do it, okay? So we want to make that qualification as well. Now, for some resources to follow up on this,

0: Rachel, for you to do a little homework here, I would highly recommend an article written by philosopher Edward Feser, F-E-S-E-R, entitled Christians, Muslims, and the Reference of God. And then he has a follow-up article on that entitled Islam, Christianity, and Liberalism Again. So that's Edward Feser, a Catholic philosopher. And then at Catholic.com, we also have some resources for you to check out as well. So my colleague and good friend here at Catholic Answer, senior apologist Jimmy Akin, has an article entitled Allah Equals God? And then we also have an article by Tim Staples, emeritus apologist, who recently retired, entitled Do Muslims Worship the Same God Catholics Do? So I know that's a lot, but you can always listen to the podcast version of the broadcast and jot down those articles and do some further reading on this particular topic.
1: Rachel, I'm going to leave it there because I'm kind of struggling to get everybody on here with us. I'm going to go down to Alabama to David in Alabama. David, thank you for waiting. Go ahead with your question.
2: Well, it has been, I've changed my question to something else. This time, it is on the issue of IVF.
1: Okay.
2: Well, I have read about that IVF is condemned by the church, but again, I still pray for one of my cousins and her late husband, that the Lord have mercy on her for using IVF at a time, to get her first two twins. Are my second cousins I still value and adore.
1: Okay.
2: And still pray for it to stay safe every now and then. I still pray for that cousin still, though, that the Lord have mercy on her despite using IVF. I also have this question about that it seems like the church is kind of against freezing embryos. I mean, it's not like they can't use those embryos. They destroy those embryos, though. But I think you can now answer this, though, then.
1: Okay, go ahead.
2: And what's to do about my cousin? I'm still praying for her. The Lord would have mercy on her.
1: Okay, sure. What about that, Carlo?
0: Yeah, so with regard to continuing to pray for your cousins, I would highly encourage you to do so. You know, pray that the Lord have mercy on them for this sinful behavior, objectively speaking. Like when we consider in vitro fertilization, that is contrary to the natural moral law. It's contrary to what God wills for us for our good as human beings, particularly within the arena of sexuality and the conception of children. As to whether your cousins are fully culpable for that sinful behavior, we're going to leave that up to the judgment of God. And you can definitely pray for your cousins for God to have mercy on them for that sinful behavior. Now, concerning the frozen embryos and the church's teaching on this, there are two documents I'm going to direct you to in order to get what the church says about this, one of which is called Donum Vitae. It's sort of the ground laying work on this, and published in 1987 by the then congregation called Congregation for the Doctrine of the Faith. And then the 2008 document, Dignitas Personae, the dignity of the human person. There you have the church laying out its thoughts, the magisterium laying out its thoughts concerning this particular issue, which it acknowledges is a very difficult moral issue. That they are kept in their frozen, unnatural state, the church says, is immoral. But as to what to do with the frozen embryos, the church takes this stance of like, yeah, this is immoral keeping them like this, seemingly, but what do we do in order to get them out of this unnatural state? Is that moral or not? So the church expresses her views in sort of a reserved manner, such that moral philosophers within the Catholic umbrella disagree as to what's the best path forward concerning the frozen embryos. Do we unfreeze them and let them die a natural death? Is embryonic adoption a moral possibility? And good Catholic moral theologians and philosophers will disagree on that. But as far as where the magisterium is at on this issue, I recommend those two sources.
1: David, I'm going to keep going. I can get somebody else on before we have to go. Daryl in Chicago, thank you so much for waiting, Daryl. You got a tough Catholic teaching for us?
3: Yes. Good evening, gentlemen. I'm enjoying your show.
1: Thank you.
0: Awesome.
3: My question is the Assumption of Mary and the sinlessness of Mary. So I consider myself like a hybrid Protestant / Christian Catholic.
0: Okay.
3: The Catholic Roman Catholic Church is the one true church that Peter built through Christ. But I have a hard time believing that Mary was sinless and that she was assumed into heaven. According to Scripture, it's Enoch and Elijah. I don't see it in the Scriptures.
0: Okay. Yeah. Great question, Daryl. So I only have a few minutes here. I'm butting up to the end of the segment, so I'll do my best, my friend. Before I go, check out Catholic.com, type in these topics within the search engine. Concerning Mary's sinlessness, that's rooted in the revelation of Mary in Genesis 3:15, where God promises to set enmity between the woman, which we know is Mary on a prophetical level, and the devil. And we know that that separation is total, complete, and perfect because there's a parallel between the separation between the woman and the devil and her seed, Jesus, and the devil. So just as the enmity or separation between Jesus and the devil is complete, perfect, and total, so too the enmity or separation between the woman, Mary, and the devil is complete, total, and perfect. So Mary's sinlessness, freedom from both original and personal sin, is rooted there in Genesis 3:15. And Pope Pius IX actually appealed to Genesis 3:15 in his argumentation for Mary's sinlessness. So we're on magisterial grounds there. Concerning her assumption, there is a hint to Mary's bodily assumption that many have appealed to in sacred scripture in Revelation 12, 1 through 5. John has a vision of the woman clothed with sun, which signifies God's glory, crown of 12 stars upon her head, moon underneath her feet, which signifies royal imagery. And that fits with this woman who is the mother of King Jesus, because the queen within the Davidic kingdom was the mother of the king. So John has a vision and describes this queen mother within the kingdom of Jesus. And who is that mother of Jesus but Mary? And she's described there to be, quote unquote, in heaven in full bodily form, with a head having a crown upon it and her feet having a moon underneath it. The implication being that she is there full in full bodily mode. And so that would be an implicit hint and biblical foundation for Mary's bodily assumption. And we're out of time.
1: We are done. Daryl, call back anytime. We'd be happy. We love having these conversations and we appreciate the calls. As a matter of fact, we appreciate everybody who called. Lots of fantastic calls today. And pretty darn good work from Dr. Carla Broussard. Dr. Carla, thank you very much.
0: Cy, thank you, man. I had a blast tonight. And blessed be God for all the great conversations we had.
1: Praise God. We'll do it again tomorrow, if He wills it, here on Catholic Answers Live.
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5: In our culture, the commandments are looked at as burdens because, for many of us, we only learn the commandments by rote memorization. Well, the commandments change drastically when a child or an adult learns that, do you know where the Israelites were before they got the commandments? They were slaves in a desert making bricks. God dramatically rescued them from there, released them from the tyranny of Pharaoh, through great signs and wonders, brought them out of that land of affliction, parted the Red Sea so that they could go through it and escape Pharaoh's armies that were pursuing, brought them into the Promised Land after feeding them with manna in the desert, and on the way to the Promised Land, stopped at Sinai and gave them the Ten Commandments. Now, if you really think God wanted to keep us in slavery, and that the commandments are restrictions to our freedom, He would have just left them in Egypt, to then bring them to a mountain and say, okay, well, I really don't want you that happy.
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6: Greetings, I'm Father Cedric Pizzegna. It's my joy to share about Bishop Fulton J. Sheen, who is such an example to me personally. He was such a pioneer for broadcast media, both radio and television. A pioneer is somebody who braves a trail for others to follow. In this case, when religious broadcasting was mostly unknown, Bishop Sheen made a way for others, especially people like Mother Angelica and EWTN, myself, and so many others, a way to follow.

0: 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Through broadcast media, Bishop Sheen was able to reach out to untold millions of people with a gospel message. How beautiful. His zeal for souls has shown me what it means to live with passion and how to love God. His passionate love for God and for people shows all of us, as his shows stated, life is truly worth living. May you live your life as Bishop Sheen did, for God and for other people. And now may Almighty God bless you, the Father, the Son, and the Holy Spirit. Amen.
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3: 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This 50-part series was recorded on phonograph records in the 1960s, and the sound quality is sometimes compromised. But the Word of God, spoken by Archbishop Sheen, is solid and timeless. Here now is Archbishop Fulton Sheen.
4: Peace be to you. Have you ever been guilty of speeding? If you were, when you came into the garage after exceeding the speed limit, did you ever bend your head over the steering wheel and weep? Did you ever shoot game out of season? Did it ever cause you great remorse? It is very obvious that here there is a breaking of the law. And there is not just exactly the same kind of feeling that follows the breaking of the law as there is that follows the wounding of someone that we love. We have been insisting all along that the standard and norm of our morality is not just a law, but a person. Not something that is prohibited, but rather charity and love. That is why some people will feel greater sorrow for sin than others. It all depends upon how much we love. Suppose you cannot sing. Suppose you could not carry a key on a ring. And you were put into a choir where everyone else could sing. You hit a false note. The director of the choir would look at you with a very sour face. All the other singers would turn toward you and give you a dirty look. Why is it that they act that particular way to you? It is because they feel that discord much more than you do. You are not musical enough to appreciate it. But they are. So too there are some people who do not appreciate the love and the mercy of God. And therefore they are not so much inclined to feel a regret as those who have just a vague concept of deity. I do not mean to say that they are without blame. Just as there was a reality to you hitting a wrong note. I only say that where there is the love of Christ, there is, first of all, a refusal to do anything that would wound him, and secondly, when we do hurt him, we feel a greater contrition and sorrow. That is the difference between law and love, between sin in the natural order and sin in the supernatural order. Just let me give you a few more differences to explain it.

When we are governed solely by law, when we are not in the state of grace, but when we do wrong, we have a sense of guilt. When, however, we are in the state of grace and we sin seriously, we have a sense of pollution, of shame, of defilement. The difference between the two is very much like, well, the remorse of Cain or Judas compared to the remorse of the prodigal son, who said that he had sinned against his father. Then too, in the natural order, we are apt to have a fear of temporal punishments. Whereas in the supernatural order of grace, we are governed by a sense of the holiness of God. Another difference is that in the natural order, our sorrow very often extends only to some sins, and particularly the more shameful ones. Not always to such sins as avarice, selfishness. But when we are penetrated by the Spirit of Christ, then we even are sorry for our bad motives, for our evil thoughts, anything that inspires a bad action. A final difference, in the natural order, the grief for a fault or a sin is often vanishing and temporary, as it was in the case of the judge who heard Paul. Remember, sacred scripture says something that is indeed very striking. The dog goes back to his vomit. And sometimes sinners will go back again to their sin simply because they were not penetrated with a keen sense of the reality of sin. But if, however, we live in the supernatural order, then there is an enduring conviction of sin. Then we become very much like Peter. It was said that he so much regretted his sin that he had furrows in his cheeks from the tears that he shed for denying our blessed Lord. Our aim, then, is to imitate the life of Christ himself. Now, this does not mean that we have to be born in a stable, that we have to visit Egypt, that we have to dispute with our teachers at the age of 12, or that we have to change water into wine or go to a wedding at the age of 30. No, it means that each of us is to do what Christ himself would have done in our place. We are not to copy Christ, as, for example, a student will copy a great master in an art gallery. We are rather, as we said, to have the Spirit of Christ in us. This being understood, we now come back to the law that should govern all of our moral life. We repeat it because it is so important. Our blessed Lord said, "Thou shalt love the Lord thy God with thy whole heart and with thy whole soul and thy whole mind. This is the greatest of the commandments, and the second is like to this: Thou shalt love thy neighbor as thyself." Notice that all the Ten Commandments were summed up in love. And you never can have love except by and through a person who is opposite you. Now, who is the person that is opposite you? God and neighbor. That is why when we are in love with someone, we speak of our love. As we said before, namely, there's a bond uniting the two of us, so that the basis of moral life is an earthly trinity. Just as there is in heaven the trinity of the Father, the Son, and the Holy Spirit,

So on Earth, there is a trinity of moral relations. I, thou, and God. Just as there is a dialogue between me and you and God. So there is the eternal dialogue of love, Father, Son, and Holy Spirit. Our blessed Lord, the night of the Last Supper, spoke of the heavenly Trinity as the model of this earthly Trinity of love. These were his words. He was talking about how he revealed the Father's love to us. And he said to his heavenly Father, that the love thou hast bestowed on me may dwell in them, and I too may dwell in them. You observe, therefore, that the norm of our love of neighbor is not just the love we have for ourselves, but the love that Christ has for us. That's the foundation of love. Another point. These two commandments, love God and love neighbor, we said, sum up the Ten Commandments. The Ten Commandments refer to love of God and love of neighbor. The first three commandments are related to God. The last six commandments are related to neighbor. And in between the first three and the last six comes the fourth. Honor thy father and thy mother. And God put this in between the two, love of God and neighbor, because the parents in the home take the place of God. And obedience to parents is a very high form of justice that is related not only to neighbor, but also related to God. When, therefore, we disobey God, we are in some way offending against one of the first three commandments about adoring God, keeping holy his name, keeping holy the Sabbath. Now, we are not so much concerned here with telling you about sins, about the vices you have to avoid. What interests us is to increase in you the love of God. In other words, to construct a positive, moral, strong imitation of Christ. Oh, we will mention the sins in passing, but you will find these sins for your examination of conscience in the particular catechism which we have recommended, and you will also find them in any prayer book where there is an examination of conscience. Now, this is not a complete enumeration of sins against these first three commandments, but they are some of them. Anyone would violate the general commandment of love of God, or the first three of the old law, if he refused to recognize God as creator, redeemer, and sanctifier. If there was a hatred of God, failure to worship, failure to attend Mass on Sundays and holy days of obligation, if there was a rebellion against God for the trials and crosses he permitted, if there were such things as idolatry, superstition, blasphemy, cursing, sacrilege, loss of faith, presumption, despair, dishonoring the Sunday, and the like. But we are not just to avoid these sins. We really must know
Why should we worship God? Why should we honor him? Why is his name holy? If we understand this, the first commandment, to love God with our whole mind and our whole soul, then perhaps we will not fall into any of these sins. That is what we are going to explain. How do you think of God? Do you think of him as someone on a throne who sulks and who pouts and gets angry if you do not go to Mass on Sunday? Or if you blaspheme? Do you think it makes him unhappy when you do not pay any attention to him? Or do you think that he is a kind of a benevolent grandfather who's indifferent to what you do, who likes to see you go places and do things and have a good time, regardless of how you do it? No, God is not like either picture or the other. Does he lose something when we do not worship him? Of course not. We do. But first, why worship God? What is worship? Worship is a contraction of worth-ship. It is a manifestation of the worth in which we hold another person. Worship is a sign of value. You applaud, for example, an actor on the stage. You may applaud an athlete. And when you do so, you're putting a value on his worth. Every time a man takes off his hat to a lady, he is worshiping her. Now, what does it mean to worship God? It means to acknowledge in some way his power, his goodness, and his truth. If you do not worship God, what do you worship? 9 times out of 10, it'll be yourself. If there is no God, then you are a God. And if you are a God, I am an atheist. Because I cannot believe in that kind of a God. The basic reason today why there is so little worship of God is because man denies he is a creature. Without a sense of dependence, there can be no worship. But that's the definition of worship. Now, why should you worship God? Well, you have a duty to worship God, not because he will be unhappy if you do not, but because you will be unhappy. Let me prove that to you. Suppose you are a father. Your little boy brings to you at Christmas time a little 10-cent knife that he bought. Do not you value that little knife more than a box of very fine cigars from your insurance agent? If you are a mother and you have a little girl, have you not often received a handful of yellow dandelions from your little daughter? And have they not pleased you more than a number of roses from a dinner guest? Do these trivialities make you any richer? Do you need them? Do you need that knife? Do you need the dandelions? Would you be imperfect without them? No, they're no use to you. Well, why then do you love them? Because your children are worshiping you. Because they are acknowledging your love and your goodness. And by doing so, they are perfecting themselves. In other words, they are developing along the lines of love rather than hate, thankfulness rather than ingratitude,
and service

0: rather than disloyalty. They are becoming more perfect children and more happy children. Now, just as you do not need that little knife or those dandelions, neither does God need your worship. But if their giving is a sign of your worth in your children's eyes, then are not prayer, adoration, worship a sign of God's worth in our eyes? If you do not need your children's worship, why do you think God needs yours? If their worship is for their perfection, not yours, then may not your worship of God be not for His perfection, but yours. Worship is your opportunity to express devotion, dependence, and love. And in doing so, you make yourself happy. A lover does not give gifts to the beloved because she is poor. He gives gifts to her because she's already, in his eyes, possessed of all gifts. And the more he loves, the poorer he thinks his gifts are. If he gave her 1,000,000, he would still think he had fallen short. If he gave everything, it still would not be enough. One of the reasons why we take price tags off our gifts is not because we are ashamed of what we paid for them, but because we do not wish to establish a proportion between our gift and our love. When therefore a man gives a young woman gifts, his gifts do not make her more precious, but they make him less inadequate. By giving, he is no longer nothing. The gift is his perfection, not hers. Worship in like manner is our perfection, not God's. To refuse to worship is to deny a dependence that makes us independent. Worship is to us what blooming is to a rose. To refuse worship would be like a rose cutting itself off from the sun and the earth, or a student denying that history can teach him anything. To withhold admiration from one who deserves it is a sign of a jealous, conceited mind. And down deep in his heart, a man who refuses to worship God knows that he is not a creator. He even knows that he could not be godless if there were no God. God made you to be happy. He made you for your happiness, not his. God would still be perfectly happy if you never existed. God has no need of love for his sake, for there's nothing in you, of and by yourself, which makes you lovable to God. As a matter of fact, most of us poor creatures are very lucky if we receive any affection from human beings. Why is it that God finds us lovable? It is because he puts some of his love into us. And that is how we are to find everyone else lovable too. When we put some of our love into them, then they become lovable. God does not love us, therefore, for the same reason that we love others. We love others because we need. We live in poverty. Someone has to supply our lack. But God does not love us because he needs us. He loves us because he puts some of his love into us. That is why we are valuable. When therefore God asks us to love him with our whole heart, our whole mind, our whole soul, it is because he wants us to be happy. Godly.
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1: Blessed are those who mourn, for they shall be comforted. This strange beatitude reminds us that Jesus is challenging us with his ways to heaven on a new exodus. We're leaving behind the Egypt of this world to find the eternal paradise of heaven. When we tend to think of happiness, we tend to think of it in a self-centered way, a possession of a temporary good or passing fancy. But Jesus is calling us into eternal happiness. And actually, morality is a search for happiness, says Dominican priest Servais Pinkers. We're looking to be happy, and a lot of times we end up at dead-end roads that don't lead us to where we want to go. How can we be blessed when we mourn? In sorrow and difficulty, hardship and cross, we are called closer to Jesus. It's God's fingerprint in our heart reminding us that we're made for eternal happiness. Blessed are those who mourn, for they shall be comforted.
0: For more about the Beatitudes, visit EWTNRC.com.
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postulator, of course, would be located in Rome, but Father Apostoli is the vice postulator located here in the United States. And among the memorabilia we want to share with you would be this framed quotation of Bishop Sheen, one of the better known of his quotations. This is on loan from the Sheen Spiritual Center. And the quotation reads, "Believe the incredible and you can do the impossible." Very well-known quotation from Bishop Sheen. TV Guide has been with us for a long time, and we have an issue on loan. This issue is from the week of October 9th through 15th, 1953. And as we see, it has a picture of Bishop Fulton Sheen on the cover. And there is an article inside describing his latest book. Actually, it was one of the volumes of Life is Worth Living, the famous television series which we have referred to often in this series. And each year, the television series would be turned into book form. So there's an article describing his newest book, and you can find many period pieces in here. You can find an article on Dorothy Kilgallen, the famous columnist and panelist on What's My Line, and many of the television shows that were so prominent in the early 1950s when Bishop Sheen himself was so very prominent. Today, if we were listening to Fulton Sheen, we'd probably listen to him on a DVD or some very sophisticated means of communication. In Bishop Sheen's time, of course, we had long playing records. And here is one of the year's series of Life is Worth Living that you could buy back in the early 50s. This would be an entire year's collection on long playing records of this very, very famous television series. And finally, we have another set of long playing records, again from the early 1950s, The Seven Riddles of Life. No, it would not be from the 50s, excuse me. The Seven Riddles of Life is by Monsignor Fulton J. Sheen. He was not made a bishop until 1951, so these LPs would be certainly prior to 1951. And there's a page on the inside describing very specifically what the Seven Riddles of Life are. So it's very interesting. He used all of the means of communication that were available in his era. And you can make bank on the fact that many, many, many people invested in these LPs. And of course, we know so well that the number of people who subscribed to TV Guide was astronomical even in the early 1950s. So he was indeed quite a figure on the American national scene. And we resume our discussion of him today now and his discussion of the incarnate Son of God, our Lord and Savior, Jesus Christ. If you recall, we had reached the point of our Lord's ascension into heaven. Bishop Sheen said that, figuratively speaking, we can say that the ascended Lord Jesus Christ is continually showing his scars to his heavenly Father. And he's asking the heavenly Father to forgive the sins and transgressions of humanity because of the sufferings he endured on the cross, the reparation that he made through his death. This is Christ's mediatorial role, and this mediatorial role of Jesus Christ is exercised for you and for me in all times and in all places. Christ also made it very, very certain that we were not going to be left orphans. Once he ascended to the Heavenly Father, what did he do? He sent the gift of his Holy Spirit, or their Holy Spirit, on the church, on the apostles and the Blessed Mother, gathered in the cenacle, gathered in the upper room, as we know so well, on that first Pentecost. And in introducing the topic of Pentecost, Sheen encouraged many of his hearers to ponder these questions. Would it have been better to have lived in the days of our Lord? Have we missed a great deal by not being contemporaries of Christ? Have we actually lost something? Is the modern age, then, at a disadvantage being so far removed from Jesus Christ? And of course, to those questions, the bishop responds with an unqualified no. Because Christ sent his Spirit. It's the Spirit of Christ. It's the same presence of Christ in the world, simply under a different mode. The Eucharistic presence is the closest we can get to him in this world. The presence of the Holy Spirit, continually operative in the church, is indeed the same kind of presence as Jesus Christ, physically, biologically present in the early days of the church. If we are today living sinful lives, doubtful lives, skeptical lives, indifferent lives, we would have been living sinful

skeptical, doubtful in different lives, even if Jesus Christ were physically present to us. That is to say, the physical presence would not have made any more difference to us than the presence of the Holy Spirit would make today. So no, Sheen said, we are not at any disadvantage in any way, shape, or form, not having been contemporaries of Christ. The Holy Spirit continually brings him to us, as he is doing for you and I now in the 21st century. As the telescope does not reveal itself, but the stars beyond, he wrote, so the Holy Spirit does not reveal himself, but Christ. Just think how we are able in this age of ours to communicate with distant parts of the earth, thanks to electric or light waves. Why cannot our Lord, who dwells in heaven, be within whispering distance of us through his Holy Spirit? Certainly one of the greatest works of the Holy Spirit, Bishop Sheen dwelt upon, was the consciousness of sin that he implants within each and every one of us. The world, no matter what age we're living in, is going to try to deny sin and going to try to implant in our consciousness the idea that we are positively ridiculous, either to believe in sin or to not go the way of the world and all the world has to offer. Everything is made to look so attractive, so very, very acceptable. One is almost inclined to think that the problem lies within oneself if one does not accept what is part of the world. And yet the gentle promptings of the Holy Spirit keep telling us no, no, no. Returning again to the theme of the cross as the autobiography of each one of us, then Sheen became more explicit. This is what he wrote. We can see our lives there, our pride in the crown of thorns, our avarice in the nailing of hands, our flight from grace in the pinioned feet, our rebellious loves in the pierced side, and our disrespect to the body and the flesh hanging from him like purple rags. The blood is the ink, and his skin is the parchment, and our sins constitute the writing. Every sinner who has the Spirit of Christ always thinks of sin in relationship to the crucifixion. Then our blessed Lord becomes our hope. And finally, from the great gift of the Holy Spirit at Pentecost, Bishop Sheen began to discuss another presence of Christ, the presence of Christ in his mystical body, the church. Until the coming of the Holy Spirit 50 days after the resurrection, the apostles, Bishop Sheen said, were very, very much like chemicals in a scientific laboratory, or elements, I should say, in a laboratory. Science is able to describe 100% of the chemicals that go into making up of the human body, but science was unable to produce a human being because it lacked the principle of unity, which indeed is our soul. In much the same way, without the Holy Spirit, the apostles would have been unable to give the church Christ's divine life. They needed the gift of the Holy Spirit who brought Christ's unifying principle. Certainly the story of St. Paul's conversion is a very wonderful example and a very wonderful development of the doctrine of the mystical body of Christ. And Bishop Sheen would often concentrate on the story of the conversion of St. Paul. All believers are very familiar with the story, how Saul, who had been the great persecutor of the church, Saul, who had been the ardent Jew, the student of the famous Jewish rabbi Gamaliel, was thrown from his horse one day on the Damascus Road. One can still hear Bishop Sheen's voice describing the scene. You might remember the drama that he put into it. Saul, Saul, why art thou persecuting me? Do you remember how dramatic Fulton Sheen was when he would say that? He said it with such intensity and such passion in his voice, if you will. Why are you persecuting me? The voice came to Saul. Not why you're persecuting my church, but why are you persecuting me? And this is what Fulton Sheen writes. If someone stepped on the foot, would not the head complain because it is part of the body? Our Lord was now saying that in striking his body, Paul was striking him. When the body of Christ was being persecuted, it was Christ, the invisible head, who arose to speak and to protest. The mystical body of Christ, therefore, no more stands between Christ and an individual than his physical body stood between Magdalene and his forgiveness, or his hand stood between the little children and his blessing. It was through his human body that
that he came to

men in his individual life. It is through his mystical body or his church that he comes to men in his mystical corporate life. So we see in the resurrection, the ascension, the sending of the Holy Spirit, and the development of the mystical body, the presence of Christ in our midst. Jesus Christ is as truly with us at this moment as he was when he was physically, biologically present to his apostles, when he was physically, biologically present to all of those contemporaries of his who gazed upon the majesty of his presence and who listened to his word.

Welcome back once again to our discussion of Jesus Christ, the incarnate Son of God. As we continue now our meditation from the writings of Archbishop Fulton Sheen, and most particularly as we continue our meditation on the Church as the mystical body of Christ, the presence of Christ in this world. Before we continue, I just want to share with you again a few pieces of memorabilia from the Sheen Center on loan to us, the Sheen Center in El Paso, Illinois, where the famous Archbishop was born. You know, he made the address 366 Fifth Avenue in New York City a nationally known address. Priests, directors of the Society for the Propagation of the Faith from every diocese in the country, priests from all over the world, would visit Bishop Sheen in his office. And Bishop Sheen, as national director of the Society for the Propagation of the Faith, traveled the world, traveled every continent of the world. And because he knew the world as well as he did, while he was the national director of the Society for the Propagation of the Faith, he himself devised, dedicated as he was to our Blessed Mother, as we will tell you much later on, he devised what became known as the World Mission Rosary. And you see here that each one of the decades of this World Mission Rosary is a different color. And we want to read now from the Propagation of the Faith a description, a specific description, of the World Mission Rosary. So we begin with the first decade is green for the forests and grasslands of Africa. We follow then with a blue decade of the rosary for the oceans surrounding the islands of the Pacific. Then we have white, symbolizing Europe, the seat of the Holy Father, who is the shepherd of the world. Then follows red, calling to mind the fire of faith that brought missionaries to the Americas. And finally, yellow, the morning light of the East for the continent of Asia. It's very unique. These are still very easily obtainable, by the way, from the Society for the Propagation of the Faith, still located, as it was in Sheen's time, at 366 Fifth Avenue in New York City, the World Mission Rosary, describing the various continents of the world in the Rosary of Our Blessed Mother. Also, we have a replica, as I mentioned to you before, of Our Lady of Television. This was also circulated by the Society for the Propagation of the Faith decades ago, and it appeared on Bishop Sheen's weekly television program. It was a very, very common sight on the set. And we have also on loan from the Sheen Spiritual Center an original piece, advertisement, if you will, from the Boston Sunday Post, April 10th, 1955. And you will see here Bishop Sheen on the set of his program, standing next to Our Lady of Television. So it's very appropriate we have a replica from those days with us on this set because it was so familiar to viewers on the set of the original Life is Worth Living series back in the 1950s. And in a very real sense, I think we can say Bishop Sheen popularized the image of Our Lady as Our Lady of Television. So this again from 1955, the Boston Sunday Post. Now to continue our discussion of Christ, the incarnate Son of God, and his mystical body, the Church, which he established and which is with us

0: to this day. Fulton Sheen, and will be with us till the end of time. Fulton Sheen went on to describe the four marks of the church. We all know them, of course, and we know them very, very well. The church is one, it is holy, it is Catholic, and it is apostolic. It's Catholic, of course, in its universality. That is to say, you will find the church circulated throughout the world. The church is one because it was unified by the life-giving gift of Pentecost. It, as Bishop Sheen wrote, expands and redeems humanity without regard to race or culture. The church is holy. By that we mean that it is holy in its members, and especially it is holy in its freedom from heresy and schism. Now, we have to be careful on that. In its freedom from heresy and schism. Does that mean that we are saying, or that Fulton Sheen said, that there is no heresy, or that there never was a schism? Absolutely not. The church is filled with heresies. Historically, it has been filled with heresies. Heresies have become so prominent that we devoted an entire series to the great heresies of the church some years ago on this network. No, heresy has been with us. Heresy has been prevalent as long as the church is here. Schism and schismatics and those who break away and those who rebel and those who say no really and truly have been just as prominent in the church since Judas rebelled and broke away and said no. So when we say that the church is holy, and we say that it is holy in the sense that it is free from heresy and schism, we do not mean that there is no heresy. We do not mean that there is no schism. What we mean is the holiness of the church is seen despite the heresy and despite the schism. The holiness of the church is totally separate from. Heresies and heretics go their own way. Schism and schismatics go their own way. But this is not the church. So it is one, it is holy, it is Catholic, and indeed it is apostolic in its origin from Christ, and not from a mere man who was separated from Christ by decades or centuries. Bishop Sheen writes, "Thus the Christ who emptied himself in the incarnation now had his fullness on Pentecost. The kenosis, or humiliation, is one fact of his being. The pleroma, or the continued life in his bride, spouse, mystical body, or church, is the other. As the emptying of the light and heat of the sun cries out for the filling of the earth with its radiant energy, so the downward course of his love finds its completion in what St. Paul calls his fullness, the church." Now, if Fulton Sheen was anything, he was a realist. And in speaking of the church, he never gave so glorified a picture that you would think, oh my heavens, this man is living in a fantasy world. He never attempted to gloss over the problems, the scandals, the human errors, the sinfulness which was found in Christ's body on earth. In his 1979 conversation with Malcolm Muggeridge, the British journalist, in his apartment in New York City, long before the sexual scandals of the 21st century, Bishop Sheen noted something to Muggeridge, and this is what he said. "What is hard for the church to get over in this world is the incarnation of principles. The principle of the hypostatic union, that Christ has a body and that body is made up of cells. It's made up of a soul, a head visible and a head invisible. And the body can suffer an awful lot. That is to say, as Christ's body suffered physically, so his church, his mystical body, suffers morally. Its scandals, its weakness, its worldliness. It must have been," he told Muggeridge, "it must have been very difficult for the apostles ever to have looked at Christ not answering the challenge, 'Come down and we will believe.' To think that he through whose fingers tumbled planets and worlds could be held by a nail. And yet, this is his body. And all that he would preserve of it really would be the scars. He kept those. So that what all men see about the church today, to generalize, is this suffering side, this mystical side that is not very edifying." The very important point was that one did not maintain a myopic view of the body of Christ, Bishop Sheen would say, look at the entire picture. In describing the church as the prolongation of the incarnation in the world, Sheen went all the way back to the Hebrew people, the Old Testament people of God, to the kahal that God established with his people. God established it in a very personal sense. It is my kahal, it is my family. The relationship that God would create and build was not one of law, as the old dispensation has so often been interpreted, but actually it was one of love. And that love, of course, was found preeminently in the new dispensation, the new covenant inaugurated by Jesus Christ. Such then, my friends, was the Father's incarnate Son, Jesus Christ, in much of the spiritual literature produced over many decades by Fulton Sheen. Once he became incarnate, the Lord was to spend 30 years obeying, 3 years teaching, and 3 hours redeeming. His earthly life is passed over very, very quickly in the Creed, the Nicene Creed that we recite at Mass, because as Bishop Sheen said so often himself, there's only one thing important about an earthly life, and that is that we are doing the will of God. Otherwise, the particulars of one's earthly life are very, very unimportant. And for the incarnate Son, Jesus Christ, that was indeed his only purpose, to do the will of God, to do the will of the Heavenly Father. He came into the world to die for that specific purpose. And for all Christians, all who follow Jesus Christ, all who are baptized into the very life of Jesus Christ, for each and every one of us, as Christ did the Father's will, we are to mold ourselves continually and daily in the likeness of the incarnate Son. We are to mold ourselves continually, and we are to mold ourselves daily into the likeness of the incarnate Son. The incarnation then of Jesus Christ continues in the church. It was the church our Lord established. It continues in the church, and most particularly the incarnation continues in each and every member of the church. Through several decades of the 20th century, Bishop Sheen was one of those members, quite actively so. Indeed, he was one of the cells, one of the very prominent cells, and one of the very outstanding members. How many people Fulton Sheen brought to the incarnate Son through his efforts will absolutely never be known this side of eternity.
1: Lovely lady dressed in blue, teach me how to pray. God was just your little boy, and you know the way. May the blessing of Almighty God, Father, Son, and Holy Spirit descend upon you and remain upon you forever and ever. Bye, and God love you.

0: We all know we're called to help those less fortunate, but the Catechism goes further and says that charity is one of the foundations of Christian moral activity. I'd like to know, where is that in the Bible?
1: In John 14, verse 15, Christ said, "If you love me, you will keep my commandments." This statement sums up the essence of the Lord's message. But he wasn't referring to a mere emotion or to the sort of syrupy, romanticized love that involves no suffering or demands, no sacrifice. Rather, the kind of love Christ meant is charity, the steadfast, self-giving, humble, courageous, act of the will love that seeks the good of our neighbor, even if it means sacrifice or suffering on our part. True charity involves loving others who may not be particularly likable, much less lovable. Nonetheless, Christ calls us to love them. True charity is the love of God combined with the love of our neighbor for the sake of God. It is the basis of the communion of saints, the bond of charity that unites all the members of the body.

0: of Christ, which we read about, for example, in Romans chapter 12, verses 3 through 6. Each member of the body of Christ is commanded to seek the good of all the others. John 13, verses 34 through 35. A new commandment I give to you, Christ says, that you love one another, even as I have loved you, that you also love one another. By this, all men will know that you are my disciples, if you have love for one another. The Bible's many exhortations regarding mutual charity apply to all the members of the body of Christ, including those in heaven. That's why we ask them to pray for us. I'm Patrick Madrid, author of the book, Where Is That in the Bible?
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4: A warm welcome to all of you joining us in the United States and the world over as we celebrate our 30th year. We have a great show for you this evening. 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I'm at Raymond Arroyo and always at Arroyo Grande Show on YouTube. On February 25th, 2004, Mel Gibson's The Passion of the Christ hit theaters, becoming one of the biggest independent films ever. It grossed well over $600 million worldwide. It remains the benchmark of faith-based filmmaking and has become an annual devotion for millions during their Lenten season. I sat down with Mel Gibson and Jim Caviezel on the set of The Passion during the original shoot at the legendary Cinecittà Studios outside of Rome. In the midst of Studio 5 at Cinecittà, a long-haired figure appears to be in prayer. He is the actor Jim Caviezel, awaiting his cue to enter Gethsemane. In moments, as Jesus, he will be arrested for the opening shot of The Passion. On the other side of the studio, surrounded by Herod's guard, Mel Gibson is engaged in his own athletic directing style. He tries to help the actors see the bold, at times stark vision that is, for the moment, confined to his head. This kinetic approach surpasses the performance of the day players. What becomes quickly apparent is the passion of the actor-director himself. Gibson is director, co-author, and sole financier of the entire project. The question is, why? Why would one of Hollywood's biggest stars take on a film he himself has described as a career killer? What is his vision? And how is this Jesus picture different from the others? I recently sat down with Gibson to get some answers.
5: Mel, there are roughly 100 Jesus movies. Why do we need another one?
6: 100? I didn't know there was that many. Wow. They just dug up another one from 1916.
5: 101.
6: Yeah, they just found it, and it was like, it's one of the first ones ever on film. It's incredibly naive, but it's really kind of interesting to watch it. They go through the entire life in like, it's less than an hour. It's like, wow. It's like, rockets by.
5: That went by fast.
6: I don't think it's ever been told, as it should be. I don't think it's ever been adhered to in the way.
5: In what way?
6: It suffers either, in most cases that I've seen, and I haven't seen all 100, so I could be wrong here. But I've seen like probably the big dozen.
5: Sure, sure.
6: And accuracy, historical accuracy, as far as the Gospels go, accuracy is. As far as the extent of not only the political turmoil and everything that was going on at the time, but just the extent of the sacrifice and the torture involved, which is like, it's no mistake about it. This is graphic.
5: Right.
6: And I would never even recommend that anyone under the age of 12 go and see it, because it's hard.
5: Right.
6: But, you know, anybody that does go and see it and sits through it, I think, and my aim is to profoundly change people with it.
5: Yeah, that's my question. Why restrict yourself to just the last 12 hours?
6: Because that's the kind of pinnacle of the sacrifice. I think that's where a lot was achieved. And to try and commit more than that to film, it's almost an impossible task.
5: Yeah.
6: But to focus on the high point, or the low point, if you like, of leading up to the climax of the whole thing, where it all just happens, I think. Also, I can feed back into previous scenes. You know, there's flashbacks to little pieces of scenes that suggest and remind people who are familiar with the material, if you can call it that, exactly, you know, where it all came from.
5: And what this all really means. It sort of underscores, and I read the script, there's a lot of attention to the Last Supper.
6: There is.
5: As you go along. Why visually cast it in that way?
6: Well, I wanted to juxtapose the sacrifice of the cross with the sacrifice of the altar, which is the same thing, and just kind of demonstrate that.
5: Yeah.
6: That as he's being tortured and murdered and killed and everything, that you cut back and through the eyes of John, who's at the foot of the cross, you just

0: cut back to him remembering, like, oh yeah, with the bread and the wine and the, I get it. So that the penny drops for him at that point. Mm-hmm. Now, I don't know whether the penny did drop for him at that point or not, but I think he was a pretty smart guy, and maybe it did.
1: Where did this passion develop? Where did it originate? What was the moment when you said, I want to do this story? 10 years ago, right?
0: Roughly. Mm-hmm. Probably more like 12 or 13 years ago, I think it was.
1: Was there an incident, one moment?
0: I became acquainted with certain books and things. I started reading them, and I think, I would have been about 34, 35 at the time. And I think it's one of those places, like, every 7 years you change pretty, you know, profoundly. And it was at that point I was like, you know, what's my life about? You know, that kind of stuff.
1: Yeah.
0: And it's like starting to look into things that I had a knowledge of, but really hadn't explored as fully as I should have. So I began to look at them.
1: Mm-hmm.
0: Read all the Gospels, read the New Testament, read the Old Testament, read the, you know, and just started to go through all that and explore that. And through just trying to maintain myself, focus on that. And then it started to become for me. And the way I look at things is, I think one of my gifts is that I have a gift for imagery. And so that I would imagine it like that.
1: Uh-huh.
0: You know, what was that like, really? What was that? And so.
1: And there's a lot of Emmerich in here.
0: There is, yeah.
1: But how did you come across her?
0: I thought it was Roland Emmerich.
1: No, not Roland Emmerich. Catherine Emmerich.
0: Yeah, right. Yeah. Probably a relative of his. She was also German, and she was a nun, you know, who was a...
1: suffered a great deal.
0: She did. She had the marks of the stigmata. She had 5 wounds, uh-huh. And then, plus the head wounds, you know, everything.
1: Yeah.
0: She used to... and she'd go into... She'd have visions and things like that. Mm-hmm. And there was a poet was sent to take down what her visions were. She didn't desire that it be written down, mm-hmm. but her superior ordered that she tell this guy. And he was an agnostic, but he wasn't by the time he'd finished. He was like totally like blown away by the whole experience of having to sit with her and her relating what she saw.
1: Why do you think you are uniquely qualified to direct this project?
0: I don't know. I have no idea. It's just a desire to do it, and I don't see anyone else doing it. So in the absence of anyone better, I'm chosen, I guess.
1: You know, you did Braveheart. You got 2 Academy Awards. Director, best picked, 5 Academy Awards, sorry. But you, thanks.
0: Just thought I'd remind you.
1: Yeah, that's fine. Just remind me. 5. 2 that you, 2 that are on your shelf, no doubt. Maybe all 5 of them are there. I don't know.
0: No.
1: You have to invite me over to see. But Braveheart comes out. 5 Academy Awards, I corrected myself. usually when a director has a follow-up to a picture like that, mm-hmm. Hollywood rolls out the red carpet, and to be honest, they produce great little fluff pieces. This is not receiving that sort of acclaim. They're saying the strangest Hollywood project to come along in years. Why
0: really?
1: The icy reception? Why that weird suspicion?
0: Well, it's not done in a language that they understand, and it's dealing with material that could be dangerous. It's dangerous material.
1: Mm-hmm.
0: You're talking about the single event that probably influenced civilization mm-hmm. as we know it mm-hmm. now. Even in the negative aspect, in some way, you could say that it goes back to that. I mean, it's, you know, created our laws and behavior and, you know, the knowledge of good and evil and all that kind of stuff. It's influenced art and literature and every, it's affected every possible aspect of anyone's life, whether they know it or not, it has. Mm-hmm. And so that this is big stuff you're dealing with.
1: Mm-hmm.
0: And it's going to be graphic and it's going to be accurate as I can make it. It has areas of poetic license that I've added to it
1: mm-hmm.
0: that I see as not unreasonable.
1: Right. Now, some would say, why do you have to be so graphic? That removes the art. That kills the imagination that we can all apply to this.
0: No, not
1: by being so on the nose, Mel.
0: No, it's a puzzle that I have. I think what I have to do is be truthful to take you through suffering with it.
1: Mm-hmm.
0: The audience has to suffer to understand it more. And what I'm seeking here is a deeper understanding of this event, and as well as being graphic and probably in your face a little bit,
1: mm-hmm.
0: it's not always like that. I mean, I use a certain art to get around some of that, and I think that even in the more horrific aspects of it, I've tried to incorporate a beauty to it,
1: mm-hmm.
0: so that it's a balance.
1: And you've pulled back a little bit from what your original intention for this. I mean, originally,
0: if I put down exactly what happened, it's too hard to take.
1: Mm-hmm. And you found that in the doing? Once you were shooting it, or you laid it out and you said, I can't go there.
0: Some parts, yeah. And like, you know, I mean,

0: you know, you're not going to see every foot and hand get nailed and stuff, but you'll certainly know it's going on. You won't see every hit of the whip, but you'll know it's happening. And when it does happen, it's going to be in a very realistic, when you do see it, it'll be very realistic. So you won't quite know when you're going to see it and when you're not, which will add to the sort of, I suppose, you know, gripping the armchair thing. You know, I know it's not going to be everybody's cup of tea, but it's the way I want to present it. And it speaks to me that way, and that's all I know.
1: You said in a recent interview, when you approach this sort of material, this subject, you draw enemies.
0: Sure.
1: What did you mean by that?
0: Well, I think there is, in the world, there is good and bad. Mm-hmm. And anybody who wants to tell a story of this magnitude about the nature of good and evil is going to draw people who are influenced by something dark. And it's going to come and afflict you in some way. And I'm not just talking about only people. Mm-hmm. I'm talking about a whole other realm, because I believe in these realms. You know,
1: right.
0: I believe there's realms outside our own. Mm-hmm. If I didn't, then, you know, I would wonder about the point of this here, mm-hmm. now, breathing. Mm-hmm. If there isn't something else outside this realm, then I'm a little late on world conquest, is all I'm trying to say, and total subservience of every living creature to my will. So, I mean, that's a really harsh way of putting it. But
1: I got it. But there's something bigger than this.
0: If there's not something bigger than this, why am I trying?
1: Tell me about the authenticity of this film.
0: Well, it's I'm trying to make it as authentic as I possibly can, right down to the clothing,
1: yeah.
0: right down to the eating customs of the Jews of the old law,
1: mm-hmm.
0: And to make it truly about people, a man born into the house of David,
1: mm-hmm.
0: in Jerusalem. I mean, the Pharisees are all there, and.
1: And so God, when I saw Jim the other day, this is the most Jewish-looking Christ I've seen on film.
0: Well, he should be.
1: You know, normally he looks so Aryan. I mean, gosh.
0: Sure, yeah. They usually got the blue-eyed guy. And Jim has blue eyes, yes.
1: Yes, he does.
0: But I'm going to change that. Mm-hmm. Digitally, I'll make his eye color different. It'll be more like that Coptic look, you know? And, of course, we fiddled with his facial features a bit.
1: Right.
0: Made him look like he comes from a more rugged time, and make him look like he comes from the Middle East. He looks Semitic the way he looks
1: right.
0: Semitic. The woman playing his mother, she's Romanian, she's Jewish, and she's just beautiful. There's great big soulful brown eyes, you know? And she's giving it everything. She's amazing, you know?
1: Talk to me about the Marian component here. The Mary is really a key figure in this. Normally, she fades to the background. You don't see her till the final, end of the reel.
0: Yeah, right.
1: She's here every step of the way.
0: She goes
1: through.
0: Why
1: was that important?
0: Because I think she suffered as much, almost. I mean, she didn't have to bear the wounds and stuff, but imagine if it was your child,
1: yeah,
0: and not only that, but your child who you know is a deity. I mean, imagine that, what that's doing to you, you know? Mm. So I thought it was absolutely necessary to sort of put her right there in the front row to watch the whole thing, and to see her sort of bear it, and to see her suffer it. And she's done a remarkable job, you know?
1: And there have been those, perhaps quietly at this point, who say, you know, Mel Gibson's totally crazy to do a project like this. What's he doing?
0: Yeah.
1: Do you think that's religiously motivated? Is there a bit of religious bigotry in there? Is there a bit of suspicion for what you believe?
0: I don't know.
1: And there a discomfort with your acting on that belief, or at least allowing that belief to shape what you're involved in here?
0: I think from a totally sort of earthbound point of view, it's just bad business decision. It's like, whoa, that's a lot of dough to throw at that. It's not even in the language we understand. And it's going to, like, repel a lot of people. What's the deal? But it's like childbirth. I mean, it's either got to whelp itself out or I just got to do it. It's one of those things. And chips fall where they may, you know.
1: What about the language? Let's talk about the language for a second. Why in Aramaic?
0: It's just totally. I mean, once you see a hunk of this all chopped together and people are talking that language, it's utterly riveting for me. Now, I don't understand. I think the image, hopefully, the image will transcend the language now, and you'll be able to tell your story very clearly without the aid of a language that you know.
1: Mm-hmm.
0: However, any knowledge on the subject will kind of I'll give you little clues all along the way, and it's also something very real about it, and also many of the people involved in the casting, you haven't seen, you know, Burt Lancaster's not in it, okay?
1: Uh-huh.
0: It's just guys you've never,
1: not.
0: It's guys you've never seen before, you know? Jim Caviezel, people may have seen him, mm-hmm. but he doesn't even look like himself in this. I mean, he just looks different. He looks like Christ. And so that he is, and a very

0: if I may say so, the best looking one I've ever seen. I mean, he's masculine. He's like, he doesn't look too pretty or any, you know.
1: And that worried you about the other ones you've seen, the previous depictions of Jesus, a little too ethereal.
0: Yes, yeah, exactly, a little effeminate, and just not, they weren't guys that worked on a piece of wood for, you know, however long, you know, making tables and cabinets.
1: Why didn't you play it?
0: Oh, I'm too old.
1: Well, why didn't you play it in the past? If you'd been offered the part, would you have taken it?
0: No, I was offered the part, and I didn't take it, you know. And it was a funny story. I was in the Savoy Hotel in London at the time. I just had a bad oyster, and I was just coming out of it. It was 4 days later, I got, like, terrible poisoning from this oyster, right? And I was, like, on my knees, you know, not because I was devout, but because I was sick. And I was finally snapping out of it, and I got this call from downstairs. They said, you got to switch up to an upstairs room because the room that you're in is booked to somebody else and you've been here too long. Because I was like, all right, okay, I'll move up. So I forgot that I was moving into another room, and I went to with my wrong key to open up the right door, or the wrong door with the right key.
1: Something.
0: And first thing that happened to me, it was like, I was like this because I was fiddling with the doorknob and the door all of a sudden opened and Keith Richards was standing there and staring right through me like, and I'm like, oh, sorry, Keith. And he was like, hey, he just shut the door. He didn't even say anything. He was like, hey. Like, and so I went upstairs and there was a message to go down and see Martin Scorsese in another room in the hotel. So I thought, whoa. So I went, great, great. You know, I really like that film he made, you know, with the Goodfellas. No, it was even before Goodfellas. It was... but he'd done something that was really wonderful. I can't remember what it was. What was it?
1: Taxi Driver?
0: Yeah, I liked Taxi Driver, and I thought it was an interesting morality tale. So I went to his room, and he was doing that film, The Last Temptation of Christ. He wanted me to play Jesus, and I read the book, and I thought, nah, I don't think so. I couldn't quite get into it on that level. Mm-hmm. And it didn't gel with what I thought was accurate or fair or anything. So.
1: When I first heard that you wanted to do this in the ancient languages, mm-hmm. and people were saying, what's he doing? They should put subtitles, they should dub it, they should do it in English. I thought for a moment about you personally. Yeah. And we share a love of the Latin Mass and the Latin and the universal nature of that language and how everyone could understand that. Was that at all a part of your thinking when you decided to do that?
0: Well, I think it must have influenced it because I don't go to any other service. I go to the old Tridentine Rite, and that's the way I first saw it when I was a little kid. So I think that informs one's understanding of how to transcend language. Mm-hmm. Now, initially, I didn't understand the Latin, especially when I got back to going there.
1: Sure.
0: I was like, but I understood the meaning,
1: right,
0: and the message and what they were doing. I understood it very fully, and it was very moving and emotional and efficacious, if I might say so. Uh-huh. But of course, I understand that language now through repetition.
1: Right, right.
0: But it's lost none of its mystery.
1: Or its power.
0: Or its power. It's very powerful. And I think that there's a lot of power in
1: these
0: having
1: images.
0: These dead languages. Mm-hmm. Aramaic it's not quite dead, nor is Latin. Well, Latin's more dead than it is. But there's still people that speak a kind of a version

0: A form of it, yeah.
1: Yeah.
0: How much of that moment, that sacrifice, how important is that moment that you're trying to depict on film to your faith?
1: To me?
0: To you.
1: How important is that?
0: Right. That sacrifice.
1: It's everything. It's absolutely everything. I mean, if it wasn't, what would there be? There would be nothing. There would only be world conquest and dominion over every human being on the planet. You know, I mean, hey, why not go for it?
0: And that sense
1: of suffering.
0: If you're
1: going to go out big.
0: Yeah.
1: But might as well be hung for a sheep as a lamb, something like that. A stitch in time saves nine. Can you think of any others?
0: No, I'm out.
1: Me either. The incarnation, all these things, the message, the complete and total deposit left with us, and the backing up of all those things, and the fruition of all those things is—it's a pretty clear message, I think, and it's unfortunate that more people don't heed it.
0: Do you feel divinely called to do this thing? Do you feel this is a spiritual mandate of Mel Gibson?
1: I think it is. As I said, it's going to happen, and I got to go with it. I just got to roll with it, even if it's painful at times, and it is. I think there's a lot of signals to me. I could give you a list of the strange things that have occurred that just
0: tell me a few.
1: Shoving
0: me
1: in the right direction. Well, to begin with, all these convents and monasteries are all going out of business and stuff, and they're throwing away all their libraries and all these cool things, so I actually managed to purchase a library for $1 a book. Nobody else wanted these things, right? So I'm like, wow, I got this huge library. And I found a place to put them and stuff. And I was reaching up for a book one day, and I pulled it out, and the cover caught on the book next to it. And the book next to it fell out, and that was the Emmerich book, right?
0: Dolores Passion.
1: And I started looking at that, going, oh, that's interesting. Wow, hey, wow, oh, this is answering a lot of questions I've been asking. And there was that. I was in Philadelphia. And I heard that this guy had this warehouse full of stuff, and I should go and check it out because there may be objects and things that I could use and stuff. So I went to visit the guy, and he had some impressive stuff, and he'd been saving it, things that the church had all thrown away, you know, missiles and statues and vestments and all this kind of stuff, you know, to swap them in for inferior models. But I was there with the guy, and we were yakking about this and that, and he didn't know much about me, and I didn't know much about him. But before I left, he said, here, I have a present for you. And he slapped this tiny little thing in my hand, right? And I said, huh. He says, you know what that is? And I said, well, it looks like some kind of second-class relic, but what is it? And he said, you probably never heard of it. It's just a piece of the habit of Anne Catherine Emmerich, right? And I said, I didn't tell the guy what I was doing or anything, but he just, like, out of the blue gave me that. And the first meeting I had with the writer, we were sitting in a cafe up in some desert in California, inland California, and drinking a cup of coffee under an umbrella on the street. And this woman from France, was in the coffee shop, and she came out to us, and she said, hello. And the writer, he speaks French and Italian and English. That's good.
0: That's a good one.
1: I could communicate with him. But they talked about the weather and stuff. I have enough knowledge of French to, you know, understand that, bello cello and all that stuff. So off she went, and she was looking a bit funny, like she didn't want to go. She was hesitant, and she went back in. And then she came out again, and she approached us very reticently. And we're sitting there looking at her, and she said, do you mind if I tell you something? Like that. And we're like, shoot,
0: no.
1: Shoot, mademoiselle, shoot, mademoiselle. And she just looked at the pair of us, and she says, I hope you are not offended, but I just want to say that Jesus loves you. Is that all right that I say this? And we just kind of looked at her and went, okay, you know, and she just wandered off. But she didn't know what we were talking about, or, you know, it's stuff like this.
0: Really,
1: and people, just little signals. All there's more stuff than that. I mean, it's just...
0: Well, I'll save those for the book, but
1: yeah,
0: we'll do
1: ready.
0: It. Do you consider yourself a Catholic filmmaker at this point in your life?
1: Well, Catholic being universal,
0: yes.
1: I think I've always had a sense of that, as far as artistically.
0: Big C and little C.
1: Big C and little C. I think more now than I was. I think it's influenced me more as I get older because...
0: It's a man without a face.
1: Yeah, sure. It was very...
0: Braveheart.
1: Yeah, sure. And, you know, we were soldiers and all that kind of
0: stuff.
1: It's going more in that direction.
0: Yeah, there's a strong Catholic sense. There was always a strong Catholic sensibility to my eye in your work.
1: Yeah.
0: before this.
1: Well, yeah. Well, it's, if you're raised that way, you use what you are. And

0: It's like John Ford movies are like that, you know? You get a big sense of that out of his films. And they're great films. I mean, they're like some of the best films ever made, you know?
1: So do you think your films are going to take a more spiritual slant from now on? Are they going to be more personal? Or is this the last religious film you're going to touch? I have a sense you're going to go through the blades a few times on this one.
0: But you think so?
1: I bet.
0: Julianne, diced?
1: Yes.
0: Ginsued?
1: Ginsued, chopped, and fricasseed.
0: Fricasseed, oh good. I can hardly wait.
1: If what I'm hearing from my peers is true.
0: Shut up.
1: I know.
0: You're scaring me, Raymond.
1: I'm not trying to scare you. I just want to.
0: All right. You know, hey, so what? You only live once.
1: You're willing to take the shot.
0: Yeah, you might as well get. It won't be boring.
1: No, it won't be boring.
0: It won't be boring.
1: Final question. How has this thing shaped and changed your faith working on this film?
0: Oh, it's really. It's really focused it. These past, 4 or 5 months, I mean, it's really. Really, really. I don't know how to put it.
1: It's been a tough shoot for you. I mean, you've had the flu. Everybody here's sick. Steve was coughing on me earlier. Jim's been ill. Yeah. Pulled the shoulder. I mean, everybody seemed that this is not an easy, sweet shoot.
0: Yeah, no. It's full of discomfort. Jim's actually suffered quite a bit on the cross. I mean, it's like one time when he was being beaten, some of the guys got him with those things. I mean, he had marks and welts on his back. It was like, I mean, he's getting some of it. And sometimes I think, you know, one day he was getting a headache, and it was like, and I thought, I wonder if he's experiencing something a little otherworldly here. I wasn't quite sure, because it seemed to be just coming from nowhere, and it was, but no, there have been a lot of obstacles thrown in the way. Mm-hmm. You know, there's a lot of, what would you call it, poltergeist activity or something, I don't know, a lot of things thrown
1: spiritual
0: away.
1: Stuff happening.
0: And I understand that it's the other realm warring. Mm-hmm. I believe that that's a very real thing. And I've taken steps wherever I can to sort of like put on some armor.
1: Like what?
0: There's an old priest every day says the mass every day, and then try and just stay squeaky clean myself. That's all. I mean, it's like, that's a tough job.
1: It's, tell me all about it.
0: Yeah, really. Yeah. It's like kind of like, you know, detergent for your soul. And just try and just get through this. But having engaged it like that, mm-hmm. and having given such credence to things that are so intangible as the other realms of good and evil, I think it's really drawn the whole thing into focus, and we're all struggling over a piece of film. And it's a piece of film, after all. It's not the real event. Mm-hmm. But I'm hoping that, my hope is that, and it's very strong, even for me watching it, it's very strong. And I know how it's being put together. Like when it's finally put together, it's going to be 10 times as strong. So that my hope is that anyone who goes in and can manage to stay through it and suffer through with it, you know, they should be given like a little badge. I went to see and I actually sat through to the end reel, which is, it's necessary to keep it like 90 minutes, because it's just, 2 hours of this is just, it'd make you go nuts. But, but that they're changed when they leave. I'm seeking that anyone who views it has a profound change.
1: Jim Caviezel's latest role tested his faith and his stamina. He is playing Jesus Christ in Mel Gibson's project, The Passion. We recently caught up with Jim Caviezel in Rome. Hardest film of your career?
2: Without a doubt.
1: In what way?
2: Physically, there's no rest. In The Thin Red Line, which was very hard, uncomfortable. You know, there were moments where you walk around and Terry Malick would say, go over there and pick your gun up and look into the sunset. Physically, not so hard. This one is torture from the beginning in all forms. If I'm on the cross, you're in incredibly cold conditions.
1: Yeah, tell me about that. 15 days in a loincloth. Essentially, in the freezing cold.
2: Well, that's just on the crucifix, and that's just straight crucifix. We did 2 weeks this last week, 10 days of getting on the cross. So we had to shoot all that on a set here at Cinecittà in Rome, and the other part was down in Matera, and that was on a a cliff, and you know, I've said, go put yourself across on the edge of the Grand Canyon, and the wind tunnel from the canyon just goes straight up that, we're on kind of like
3: the sheer
2: cake,
3: side, yeah,
2: and just comes up and right over. They will stick heaters on both sides of you, but it's useless when the wind is just blowing past you, and when you're looking out at the in the distance, and you know, there are, you know, a good 300 people there, mm-hmm. and you see them shaking, and they've got mittens and scarves and jackets on. That I just and there's nothing you can do because your arms are tied up. Mm-hmm. So they move the heaters closer, and you'll start to feel the heat. But when the wind slows down just a little bit, it fries your skin.
3: Toasted Tootsies.
2: So I remember just going, so you don't want this movie to be made?
3: you pulled your shoulder too.
2: Continually. Separated my shoulder.
3: When you were carrying the cross?
2: Yeah, when you're carrying the cross, it's not just the beam. The Gasmus and Dismas, the two criminals, are both carrying a beam. And some theologians feel that he carried the whole darn thing, and which would made his passion a little bit different than anyone else's. So Mel took, you know, pleasure in making that thing heavy. You couldn't make it too light or it just wouldn't look right. Mm-hmm. And when I played basketball for years, and I bring that up because I just found it real important to do a lot of you know, clean jerks, lunges, deadlifts, and do wall squats, and I couldn't have done it without it, because literally you're putting all the weight when you're on the cross, you're putting all the weight on this leg and hooking this one over, and so all your weight goes into your right quad, and you have to hold that for 10 minutes while your arms are, you know, hooked up. And
3: how did they hook you up?
2: There's a number of different ways. Are you saying like when I'm...
3: Yeah, physically, how are you being held up? I mean, I imagine they're not driving nails through your hands. He hasn't gone that far, has he?
2: We can do a lot of things with special effects with, you know, digital and which this film is on. We have a really extraordinary makeup crew. And one of the best in the best in the business. And, some of it I don't even go into because I just think it takes away from the mystery of the film, mm-hmm. Of what we're doing. But they've built two sorts of platforms. And in between takes, I have to stay up there for most of the time. And they would just put the heaters on and try to, you know, keep me warm. Because taking me off would take too long for the setups. And so at one point I was on there for like an hour, and this is in, you know, if you've known what wind chill feels like, this was, you know,
3: 20 degree weather, nothing on.
2: Yeah, with wind chill, you know, which drops the wind and or drops the temperature, and you're most of the time it's just keeping your core temperature up, and switching from heat to cold and heat to cold that fast, I couldn't keep anything down, so it was extremely hard to getting nauseous all the time, and you're also because the makeup is so severe, you can't see out the right. I can't see the right side of mm-hmm. my face, mm-hmm. so everything's, you know, you're getting hyper-focused out of the left eye. Mm. It's, and then the makeup that you're wearing is all the skin is just ripped to shreds. So, if you've ever had a sunburn, when you're going through the healing stage and you're itching, mm-hmm. put your arms up and want to itch every single part of your body, and you can't, and it's been a nightmare the whole way through. And some nights I have to wear the entire makeup in bed, so they throw powder over me and I go to bed wearing the stuff, and I just don't sleep. You itch all night. So
3: why did you decide to do this film? How did it happen?
2: It's all started with I had a phone call from my agent saying that Steve McAvity, Mel Gibson's partner, wanted to meet with me on a film called Mavericks. What I've later found from Steve and And Mel, that was just a front.
3: A ploy to get you in the room.
2: Well, to see what I was really like. Mm-hmm.

0: So we met at some picnic table and up in Malibu, and we started talking, and it went on for like 3.5 hours, and then Mel finally brings up this story about this, what he's been thinking about for many years, and how he had found this book, and it was Anne Catherine Emmerich, and he goes, you know how this guy really died? I said, yeah. And he started, it hit me. I just said, you want me to play Jesus? And just interrupted him. He stopped and he looked at me. He goes, yeah. I said, okay.
1: You were offered 4 other times to play this role, right?
0: 3 other times. This is the 4th time.
1: Why this one? Why this one and not the others?
0: The other times that I was asked, afterwards I felt guilty. I felt like my first response was right, and I just didn't feel right. I didn't want to make something that wasn't the truth, and I felt that the other ones weren't there. And I wanted to know. I asked Mel. I said, Mel, you had a lot of passion when you did Braveheart. Do you have at least that much for this? He goes, more than anything I've ever done. Hmm.
1: Tell me about the spiritual significance of this for you personally. Has this changed the way, has this changed your faith or deepened it at all?
0: It's deepened it, but I knew that from the get-go and I was open to that. Mm-hmm. I believe it all started back when I met Ivan Dragicevic doing the Count of Monte Cristo's. He's one of the visionaries from Medjugorje. And then my journey into Medjugorje and understanding the stakes and what being Catholic means. and again, that's the truth and sets you free. And that is what I wanted. And it's important for an actor as well, that you got to be drawn to the truth. You can't play the surface, and you and I have talked about that many times, about, you know, being actors is this is who you are, and you want to be able to get there, and the sin that you commit in your life pushes
1: blocks
0: God away
1: truth.
0: And blocks the truth where you
1: mm-hmm.
0: go, or if you go into it, you're held to live with, and no one wants to be around you, and eventually you get to the end of your life, you're alone, and who do you blame? It's not the devil, it's usually God. And you lose sight of who you really are. You don't see yourself the way God sees you, who is truly what you are. And so I'm made acting to continue to follow that truth, and Medjugorje pointed me in that direction. And I really believe that was setting me up, getting me ready to play her son. And people have asked me, you know, were you scared getting this mm-hmm. Film, and I said, yes, part of me there, but the other part is this, I'm absolutely honored that he, through Mary, would pick me to play this, and I guarantee you that she has completely architected this whole thing for her son. So there are ways, and every day when I come to play it, you know, when I start to complain of the pain, this pain is gifts into understanding what this is like. And I'll tell you about one part of that was during the scourging scene.
1: Uh-huh.
0: Mel had set it up that there was a board behind my back about this big, and they were the Roman
1: so
0: soldiers.
1: So that it wouldn't hit your back.
0: Correct. Mm-hmm. So that it wouldn't hit my back, they were to strike that, and I could see through a mirror when the off camera
1: when it was coming.
0: When it was coming. Mm-hmm. Well, you know, I had an idea how bad that would hurt, but one of them missed, and it hit me flush right on the back, ripped the skin right off my back, and I couldn't scream. I lost the wind. It was so horrendous that my voice got away from me. I went over, and I got the wind knocked out of me. Now, I've played football and had the wind knocked out of me, but I've never had it knocked out from getting a blow to the back. And that it

0: The wind got out of me quicker than I could scream. It was bizarre. And I fell over, and Mel was like, "Jim, get back up," you know. But he didn't realize I got hit. So I gathered it together, came back up, and I'm in chains. I'm attached to this pillar. And he missed again. This time it hit me flush, square on the back. And I ripped my wrists right out of the chains, which immediately I skinned myself from my wrist through my hands to my fingers. It's metal. And I screamed, went over, and they poured Solarcaine all over it. But that was the mark that we based all the other scourging marks off of, and how it really looked. You can take pictures of it, but to actually see one. And I wasn't struck again after that. But that let me begin to understand, you know, what that could be like. The other part was carrying the cross and receiving a shoulder separation, what that was like. It was, again, bearing that weight and having it cut into your, into your skin is just, it's tremendous.
1: This has gotten enormous ink in the papers of the world. Right. And people go, this is crazy. They're speaking in a dead foreign language. Why? And how do you get over that?
0: Well, the film that Mel's doing transcends language. The language of the heart is a language that all of us understand. We all understand this language. She always says, pray from the heart. This is going to reach people right in their heart. They're going to start, you know, trying to understand it with their head. Doesn't work on this movie. So the story we're telling is through the heart.
1: What do you make of the violence? People, a lot of people are saying, "Whoa, graphic violence. Why do you want to do this? There's, you know, this takes away all imagination. It's too graphic. It's borderline."
0: Well, again, it's like, have you ever seen Private Ryan? The opening scene there. And people, some people say, well, that scene changed my life about what I thought war was like. That opening scene, and anybody who hasn't seen it in your audience, I'd recommend to see that opening scene, if just for that. to me, that preaches peace. To understand how horrific and what men like that, what freedom costs, what happens when people sit back and do nothing, when good people sit back and do nothing, evil always prevails. When they are passive.
1: And you see that here
0: again. But passive is not peace. You know, Christ is completely a role model in love and peace. He's God. But he took an active role in what love was about, what peace is about, and he paid for it with his life. We're called to the same thing, not just from our word. We're called. But God's asking our body. I need your body. I'm more than just your word, but your body.
1: And I must tell you, when I first heard about this project and saw the script, I thought, this is pretty hardcore stuff visually. And where's an Aramaic? Who's going to understand this? I just saw a clip, an edited clip. The language is almost incidental. And the violence is done with such taste. To me, it deepened and humanized what has become for many, and I'll include myself in the number, a flat image. Yes. Something that we sort of, okay, he died for my sins.
0: Right.
1: Or even if we say he died for our sins, appreciating the full gravity of that, it's almost a meditation on the way of the cross.
0: Well, this is what I'm very passionate about, and it is about our Lord's sacrifice for mankind, for our sins, bringing us back to God. And it's love that did this. And the what I've seen and I see continually in many Roman Catholic churches in the United States, I call it, to me is this watered down version of what Jesus Christ did for us. If you were at halftime during a basketball game or a football game, and you were down 42-0,

0: And the coach said, gee, isn't it great that we've got to the Super Bowl or to the World Championship in whatever event it was. And it's just good to be here. As opposed to someone saying to you, another coach saying, hey, we're down 42-0. The first 5 minutes, we're going to go after it. We're going to cut that 42-point lead in half. The next 5 minutes, we're going to do this. And versus, I'm drawn to that kind of person.
1: Mm-hmm.
0: I'm drawn to wanting to succeed. I want to get to heaven. And this shows clearly that no man has ever suffered this much, that this man came down and really profoundly showed us how to serve, how to love. I think people are going to be, my Lord would never suffer this much. This is too heavy. No, this is what he did. And I see people pulling Jesus off the cross now. They don't want to see what he did. I see them pulling the tabernacle. Mm-hmm. You know, it's like the Shakespeare.
1: Removing it from the church.
0: Oh, yeah. It's right behind you, and you turn around, and not anymore. They moved it out. It's like out, damn spot. You know, Shakespeare, get away. Quit breathing down my back.
1: You seem more viscerally attached, more connected to this, particularly the sacrificial part, than ever before.
0: We can have arguments, discussions on Jesus and the Virgin Mary and whatnot.
1: I'm not going to argue with you.
0: No, I'm speaking to
1: okay.
0: people, and they can say what they want, and I can say, well, last time I've been on a cross, I'll tell you, it ain't easy. And I understand more about what Mary means to me. How she is the truth.
1: She's a big part of this film.
0: Oh.
1: First time I've ever seen her like this.
0: She's all the way through this film.
1: Follows him through the whole thing.
0: Yes, and our Lord wants his mother to be lifted up. Mm-hmm. And when Jesus is on the cross, he says, "In tatha alu, hu baraki, Yohanan alu, hi amak." This is what he said. Mm-hmm. And he says, "Woman, behold your son, John. John, behold your mother." And I had no idea that John's real mother was at the cross.
1: Mm.
0: And yet, his own biological mother's there, and his
1: surrogate mother's
0: there.
1: Spiritual
0: and
1: mother.
0: What is he saying here?
1: Uh-huh.
0: So what's that all mean?
1: Uh-huh.
0: And people say, Jesus is the way, the truth, and the life. There's no way to the Father except through me. And I said, I know that more than ever now. When I was on that cross and saying this, that is the truth. Mm. He is saying the truth. Mm-hmm. He's speaking truth. And what he says is truth. How he acted was everything about him was truth.
1: How do you play God? And I guess this has been an enormous challenge for a lot of actors. And Mel and I were talking earlier. Mm-hmm. He said one of the things that attracted him to you is he wanted that quality of the divine, but he was repelled by the former depictions, which were effeminate, in an attempt to get that spiritual quality. Actors sometimes listed toward that ethereal sort of playing. How do you approach it? How is this portrayal different?
0: Number one is receiving the Eucharist every day. And before I do that, I prepare myself in meditation or through the Rosary, always through Mary, always through Mary. And she brings the Holy Spirit to you. And I go to confession, and the Holy Spirit convicts me on my sins. Once I've done that, then it's very fundamental. It really is. I just try to be the best Catholic.
1: How do you play that?
0: Well, you can't play the result. I was telling you earlier, I saw a picture of Our Lady of Perpetual Help, and you see in the picture Jesus, the baby Jesus is in the arms of Mary, and one of his shoes is missing. And I heard it so eloquently put that the child saw the two angels that came to him with the cross, the nails, and mm-hmm. the spear, and showed him his destiny. And at that moment, the child ran into the arms of his mother. And the natural thing for a mother to do is to cover her son,
1: mm-hmm.
0: but she doesn't. She holds him. She has the hand.

0: because she's a part of this. A sword pierces her soul too. She offered her whole body as her son is going to do. And he's asking us the same way. Mel has committed this. I've committed this, and I can commit my whole career to this. I commit whatever I do to all the people that are watching. I commit to their prayers. I can't do it without their prayers. It's the forces of darkness and evil are so powerful right now that I continually ask priests for their masses, continually ask people to keep me in the rosary.
1: Mm-hmm.
0: Going back to the tangible thing,
1: mm-hmm.
0: is right down to the Mass every day, receiving the Eucharist, receiving confession, all these things, and praying the rosary very simply all the time.
1: How is his direction? Tell me about him as a director.
0: He brings a plethora amount of information from all of his roles, mm-hmm. he's ever played, all the brilliant directors he ever worked with, and this film has been sitting in him for 25 years of his
1: life. He has his own kinetic style. He sort of paints the pictures for you. He's acting things. I mean, he's on overdrive.
0: That's correct.
1: You connect with that approach.
0: that's one of the best ways I learn is through just watching and movement. And there are words that can't describe emotions. And that's why I think that there are words that's why this film is so perfect. There are going to be actions that are spoken that no word can quite get, but every language understands it. Every culture will understand it from different parts of the world, and that his for our conversion is not just for the United States or Europe. It's for all parts of the world. Jesus coming to all of us.
1: Are you surprised by the icy reception from some in the media and Hollywood? This is a 5-time Academy Award winner. They should be tripping over themselves. The follow-up film to Braveheart.
0: Mm. Well, no, quite frankly. One of the books that we took stuff from, there were two. There was the Anne Catherine Emick book, Dolores Passion of Our Lord Jesus Christ, which is the Passion of Jesus, and the other one was Mary of Agreda's book.
2: Mm-hmm.
0: And in Mary of Agreda's book, there's a part in there where she says, truly following my son, the Virgin Mary said this, truly following my son is, and the word she used is scandal, will follow you your whole life. So we must be doing something right.
1: You got the scars to prove it, right? Final question. What do you want people to come away from this film with, and why are you doing it?
0: The film title is called Passion, but it's about conversion. This is about converting. And there are going to be many people that will see this film and say, you know, that's nice. But they know the choice they made. I was telling you this, I watched Schindler's List,
2: mm-hmm.
0: and I also watched the Private Ryan in the opening scene. In both films, during some of the most heinous things that man has ever done to other human beings, there was laughter in the audience. Spielberg was quoted in seeing this, and he was just, and I've seen it, and it's it was almost a sadistic laughter. Some people get nervous and they laugh,
2: mm-hmm.
0: and I told Mel said that, and I said, Mel, no, this is sadism. I mean, this is really
1: mm-hmm.
0: sick.
1: Mm-hmm.
0: And entered into our culture. And I said, you know, we have that in this film. We have the fence riders. We have people that are in the film that take the side of Christ. We have those that aren't doing anything. And at least the ones that love to watch people suffer and get a kick out of it. And those that, that group that watched Schindler's List and that group that watched the opening scene of Private Ryan, they can laugh with the ones on the screen and enjoy it.
2: Mm-hmm.
0: They can watch it, and they know where they're at. And the fence riders can watch and sit that. And those that sit there and want to take the life of a martyr, because that's what can happen truly if you follow our Lord Jesus Christ the way Mary would like you to. But hey, heaven is where

0: we all need to be, right? And that's why people right now that are cluing in, that flipped on the TV, that happen to watch this or never watched your show before, they felt called to and they're watching it. And it's about their conversion. And there'll be many people that won't want to see the film just based on that. They'll use the excuse that I heard it's too violent. Mm-hmm. And there'll be those that will be a confirmed atheist that will walk in the film, and they'll walk out and they'll be drawn to saying, why did I leave? And have to be drawn back to the truth. Mm-hmm. This is all we're after. Mal came from an actor background. He's drawn to the truth. That's why he's a great actor. That's why he's a great director.
1: The Passion of the Christ returns to theaters September 10th through the 17th. 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I'm taking my kids who've never seen it on the big screen, and it's a way, I think, to prepare your family or your parish to see the resurrection of the Christ, which is coming next May. The Passion returns to theaters next week. 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That in-theater re-release contains a special preview of the resurrection from Mel, which I join him for. You don't want to miss this in theaters next week. I'll also bring you a bit of my exclusive interview with the filmmaker from Toronto, where he's editing the resurrection. This is going to be the biggest cinematic event of 2027. Don't miss next week's show, and make sure you go to Arroyo Grande Show on YouTube. I have something up there you might find interesting. That's all the time we have for now. Be sure to catch us next week. Until then, I'll be scouting the world over for all that is seen and unseen. On behalf of the staff and crew of EWTN News, thank you for watching. I'm Raymond Arroyo. Bye now.

0: God will hold us accountable, not just for every idle word, but for every idle silence. So we have an obligation to speak up when our neighbors offend God for their sake. It's a challenge, but Scripture gives us sound, practical advice. Find out more next on Breaking the Bread. As Ezekiel was appointed watchman over the house of Israel in this Sunday's first reading, so Jesus in the Gospel establishes his disciples as guardians of the new Israel of God, the church. He also puts in place procedures for dealing with sin and breaches of the faith, building on laws of discipline prescribed by Moses for Israel. The heads of the new Israel, however, receive extraordinary powers, similar to those given to Peter. They have the power to bind and loose, to forgive sins and to reconcile sinners in the name of Christ. But the powers he gives the apostles and their successors depend on their communion with him. As Ezekiel is only to teach what he hears, God saying, the disciples are to gather in his name and to pray and seek the will of our Heavenly Father, not their own. But this week's readings are more than a lesson in church order. They also suggest how we're to deal with those who trespass against us, a theme that we'll hear in next week's reading as well. Notice that both the Gospel and the first reading this week presume that we believers have a duty to correct our brothers and sisters in our midst. Ezekiel is even told that he will be held accountable for their souls if he fails to speak out for their sake and to try to correct them. This is the love that St. Paul speaks about, that we owe to our neighbors. To love our neighbors as ourselves is to be vitally concerned for their salvation. We must make every effort, as Jesus says, to win our brothers and sisters back, to turn them from false paths. We should never correct out of anger or a desire to punish. Instead, our message must be that of this week's responsorial psalm, urging sinners to hear God's voice with charity and humility, not to harden their hearts, and to remember that He is the one who made us all, and He is the rock of our salvation. This is Scott Hahn for Breaking the Bread.
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2: This is EWTN Daily Saint, where each story reminds us that holiness is possible in every age. Saint Donatian, accompanied by five other bishops, underwent severe persecution by Arian Vandals, and they were violently martyred for the faith. Serving as bishops in North Africa in the late 5th century, they were persecuted by zealous Arian heretics for rejecting the false teachings of Arianism, which denied Christ's divine nature. Refusing to compromise, the bishops defended doctrinal truth with courage. According to tradition, one of the bishops, Laetus, was imprisoned, then burned alive. The Arians pursued the rest of the bishops into the desert, where they were mutilated and left to die. United in suffering, they strengthened the early Christian communities being tested by persecution. Their witness to truth and courage has fortified the church over the centuries, especially in times of internal conflict. May the lives of Saint Donatian and his companions inspire you to grow closer to Christ today. Saint Donatian and companions, pray for us. To sign up for the Daily Saint emails, please visit ewtn.com/dailysaint.
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In the name of the Father, and of the Son, and of the Holy Spirit. Amen. Our Father, who art in heaven, hallowed be thy name. Thy kingdom come, thy will be done on earth as it is in heaven. Give us this day our daily bread, and forgive us our trespasses, as we forgive those who trespass against us. And lead us not into temptation, but deliver us from evil. Hail Mary, full of grace, the Lord is with thee. Blessed art thou among women, and blessed is the fruit of thy womb, Jesus. Holy Mary, Mother of God, pray for us sinners now and at the hour of our death. Amen. I believe in God, the Father Almighty, Creator of heaven and earth, and in Jesus Christ, his only Son, our Lord, who was conceived by the Holy Spirit, born of the Virgin Mary, suffered under Pontius Pilate, was crucified, died, and was buried. He descended into hell. On the third day he rose again from the dead. He ascended into heaven and is seated at the right hand of God the Father Almighty. From there he will come to judge the living and the dead. I believe in the Holy Spirit, the Holy Catholic Church, the communion of saints, the forgiveness of sins, the resurrection of the body, and life everlasting. Eternal Father, I offer you the body and blood, soul and divinity of your dearly beloved Son, our Lord Jesus Christ, in atonement for our sins and those of the whole world. For the sake of his sorrowful passion, have mercy on us and on the whole world. For the sake of his sorrowful passion, have mercy on us and on the whole world. For the sake of his sorrowful passion, have mercy on us and on the whole world. For the sake of his sorrowful passion, have mercy on us and on the whole world. For the sake of his sorrowful passion, have mercy on us and on the whole world. For the sake of his sorrowful passion, have mercy on us and on the whole world. For the sake of his sorrowful passion, have mercy on us and on the whole world. For the sake of his sorrowful passion, have mercy on us and on the whole world. For the sake of his sorrowful passion, have mercy on us and on the whole world. For the sake of his sorrowful passion, have mercy on us and on the whole world. Eternal Father, I offer you the body and blood, soul and divinity of your dearly beloved Son, our Lord Jesus Christ, in atonement for our sins and those of the whole world. For the sake of his sorrowful passion, have mercy on us and on the whole world. For the sake of his sorrowful passion, have mercy on us and on the whole world. For the sake of his sorrowful passion, have mercy on us and on the whole world. For the sake of his sorrowful passion, have mercy on us and on the whole world. For the sake of his sorrowful passion, have mercy on us and on the whole world. For the sake of his sorrowful passion, have mercy on us and on the whole world. For the sake of his sorrowful passion, have mercy on us and on the whole world. For the sake of his sorrowful passion, have mercy on us and on the whole world. For the sake of his sorrowful passion, have mercy on us and on the whole world. For the sake of his sorrowful passion, have mercy on us and on the whole world. Eternal Father, I offer you the body and blood, soul and divinity of your dearly beloved Son, our Lord Jesus Christ, in atonement for our sins and those of the whole world. For the sake of his sorrowful passion, have mercy on us and on the whole world. For the sake of his sorrowful passion, have mercy on us and on the whole world. For the sake of his sorrowful passion, have mercy on us and on the whole world. For the sake of his sorrowful passion, have mercy on us and on the whole world. For the sake of his sorrowful passion, have mercy on us and on the whole world. For the sake of his sorrowful passion, have mercy on us and on the whole world. For the sake of his sorrowful passion, have mercy on us and on the whole world. For the sake of his sorrowful passion, have mercy on us and on the whole world.

0: For the sake of his sorrowful passion, have mercy on us and on the whole world. Holy God, Holy Mighty One, Holy Immortal One, have mercy on us and on the whole world. Holy God, Holy Mighty One, Holy Immortal One, have mercy on us and on the whole world. Holy God, Holy Mighty One, Holy Immortal One, have mercy on us and on the whole world.
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3: I'm Father Bernard McGuckian. 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

Welcome to our program. We're here at the Mother House of the Society of Jesus, popularly known as the Jesuits, here in Rome. The Jesuits have been associated with devotion to the Sacred Heart from very early on, even before the famous revelations to St. Margaret Mary at Paray Le Monial.

St. Peter Canisius, known as the secondary apostle of Germany after St. Boniface, a doctor of the church, a man who wrote a marvelous catechism that sustained the faith of people for several hundred years. On the day he made his final vows here at the Vatican, the heart of Jesus appeared to him in an extraordinary revelation. He wrote about it afterwards in his diary. He put it in the form of the prayer he had made that day. Eternal High Priest, in your great goodness it pleased you that I should seek from your apostles confirmation and success for the apostolic blessing I had received. For pilgrims come to pray to them in the Vatican, and there by your power they work miracles. They gave me their blessing too, confirmed my mission to Germany, and it seemed to be promising me their goodwill as apostle of Germany. Then, my Saviour, I seemed to be gazing at the heart of your sacred body with my own eyes. It was as if you opened it to me and told me to drink from it as from a spring, inviting me to draw the waters of salvation from these springs of yours. Then I dared to touch your beloved heart and bury my thirst in it. St. Margaret Mary wrote a letter to her former superior, Mother Somaise, describing an extraordinary revelation she received towards the end of her life. It was on July the 2nd, 1688. She described being in a wonderfully high place. She saw before her the Sacred Heart, beside the Sacred Heart, the Blessed Mother, on the other side, St. Francis de Sales, and St. Claude La Colombière, already 8 years dead at the time. During the centuries, the Sacred Heart has appeared to different people through the years. One French Jesuit, Jean Bainvel, who wrote at the beginning of the 20th century, said that it was as if Jesus was a great poet who gave a little reading of his work to different people. But then a day came when he revealed the whole work, and that was to St. Margaret Mary, as we have seen when we were visiting Paris Le Monial. Margaret Mary was on her own when Claude died, and she looked around for help outside her monastery. The first one she went to was a young Jesuit priest called Father John Coisey, and she asked him to carry on the work, but she told him, you know, you'll have difficulties, because even within the Jesuit order, they were suspicious of this new devotion. It seemed to be too good to be true. John Coisey actually was dismissed from his post as a teacher of theology. He had many difficulties. He wasn't allowed to speak to the young Jesuits at the start. Once again, it was so new and different. But slowly things changed. The Jesuits began to realize, no, this is profound, it is true. But what was very interesting in this whole devotion was that it dovetailed perfectly with the devotion and spirituality of St. Ignatius of Loyola, the founder of the order. His great prayer was a consecration of oneself. Take and receive, O Lord, all my liberty, my memory, my understanding, and my entire will. Whatever I have or hold, you have given it to me. I give it all back to you and commit it to your care. All I want is your love and your grace. That is a form of consecration. And what Margaret Mary wanted the whole world to do, each individual, each home, each village, each city, each country, indeed the whole universe, was to consecrate itself to the Sacred Heart, knowing that something wonderful would happen. The work of these Jesuit apostles bore fruit, especially within the order, some years later, when one of the Father Generals, Father Ricci, consecrated the whole Society of Jesus to the Sacred Heart, just a few yards from where I'm standing here at the moment. But then a new, darker world was about to break in. The Jesuits, for a series of mysterious reasons, was suppressed from 1773 until 1814. Those were terrible years in Europe. They came back into existence in 1814, and sometime afterwards, they took up the devotion to the Sacred Heart in a new way. It began in France, in a place called Valls. Father Francis Gautrelet

But the idea of encouraging young Jesuits during their long years of study to consecrate their studies to the Sacred Heart, because he was firmly convinced that every day of our lives is important, not just the days when we're out apparently doing work. Every moment, and the preparation was an apostolate in itself, to actually study well and hard. So he encouraged young Jesuits to do it. He was followed sometime later by another Jesuit, Father Ramiere, who thought that this idea had worked so well with young Jesuits, why not extend it to the whole world? Because all of us have to do quiet work, important work, that will ultimately have an effect in our lives. So they conceived the idea of an apostleship of prayer. And it started there. It has grown quite remarkably through the centuries, all over the world now, today. And many people around the world begin their day with the prayer. O Jesus, through the most pure heart of Mary, I offer you all my prayers, works and sufferings of this day for all the intentions of your divine heart. And then you add this specific intention for the month, the general intention and the missionary intention. Maybe you might think about that prayer and make it a part of your own life, because it will make a great difference to your whole day, and it only takes a few seconds. So the bells of St. Peter's are now ringing, so we'll take a short break. See you when we come back. Before the break, I shared with you the daily prayer of the Apostleship of Prayer. Now, that is a profound, simple, easily understandable expression of devotion to the Sacred Heart. And the wonderful promises that we mentioned when we're in Paralimonial that come from devotion to the Sacred Heart are inestimable. They can change the lives of individuals, families. They would even change countries if people would embrace them. I would like to remind you of the wonderful promises made to St. Margaret Mary. And what was distinctive about the revelations to St. Margaret Mary, they were not for herself. Some of the great mystics received revelations that were to help them personally grow in holiness. Margaret Mary's were for all the world, for the whole human race. So one of the first promises was, I will give them all the graces necessary in their state of life. Now, each one of us has got a calling, a vocation in life. Vocation is calling, from the Latin vocare, come. And you can only really have a vocation, or it only makes sense if you believe that there's somebody calling, that there is a God calling, there's somebody that is interested in you personally. He called you from nothingness into existence, from your mother's womb into this world, from childhood to adolescence, adolescence to adulthood. And he's made a promise, a word that was often on the lips of Jesus. It's the last one he'll say to you. Come, blessed of my Father, and receive the kingdom prepared for you from before the beginning of the world. Promises peace, not only eternal peace at the end, peace that makes life worth living even now. The second of these promises, I will establish peace in their home. Surely it's the desire of every human heart to see peace among our brothers and sisters, our fathers, our mothers, those near and dear to us. And Jesus implies that it is a gift. And a gift is not something that you give yourself. A gift is something you receive. We don't talk about being given a gift of our wages at the end of the week. We're paid our wages, but we receive gifts. Peace is one of those gifts from the heart of Christ himself. I will comfort them in all their afflictions, because there's nothing that can happen to you that God has not foreseen and understands and wants to encourage you. For every pain that we must bear, for every burden, every care, there is a reason. For every grief that bows the head, for every teardrop that is shed, there is a reason. For every hurt, for every plight, for every lonely, pain-racked
night, there is a reason. But if we trust God as we should, all will work out for our good. He knows the reason. He knows what you're going through, and He's given you the grace and the strength to live through it, because one day it's going to produce an eternity of happiness. I will be their secure refuge during life, and above all, in death. Times we all need a refuge. We want to run for cover. It's a normal, natural instinct of a human being. And He has promised that I will be their refuge. You needn't look for it in alcohol or in nicotine or in other more serious things. You'll find it in the heart of Christ. And then the promise, I will be their secure refuge at death. When nothing else matters, then He will be there. Other friends may leave us. He won't. And then the great promise, I will bestow abundant blessings upon all their undertakings, not just their religious undertakings, all their ordinary choices, their businesses, their jobs, their work, their study. Sinners shall find in my heart the source and infinite ocean of mercy. It's an appeal to all. There's no sin so awful or terrible that cannot be forgiven. All that the Lord is looking for is a spark of love in our hearts. And that little spark can start a flame that will burn away all the sins and all the mistakes of our lives. There's the promise to all of us, and we're all sinners. Tepid souls shall become fervent. Tepid. I only heard my mother quote one piece of scripture in all her years. My mother read the scriptures, prayed them, and lived them. But the only one she quoted to me was from the Apocalypse. I would rather that you were either hot or cold, but because you're lukewarm, I spit you out of my mouth. That must have made a very big impression on my mother as a young woman, because she only said it twice in her life to me, and each time she seemed moved. My mother was a lover of the Sacred Heart, and I'd say she became very fervent because of her love of the Sacred Heart. Fervent souls shall mount quickly to great perfection. That is, they'll become full of love, concern for others. It will express itself in being men and women for others. And we've all got to be men and women for others. The Father General of the Jesuits spoke in my home country of Ireland last year, and he made an appeal. He said, Catholics have got to be Catholics for Protestants, and Protestants have got to become Protestants for Catholics. So we're all men and women for others. And that is the way to high perfection, love. Then a very simple promise. I will bless every place in which the image of my heart shall be exposed and honored. And there has been a long tradition all over Europe, South America, Africa, Asia, all over the world, North America, Canada, of putting up a simple emblem, a picture of the heart of Christ in the home. One Belgian Jesuit told me on one occasion that outside their homes in his small village during the Second World War, everybody had a picture of the Sacred Heart outside the door. The whole village was protected in the middle of all that maelstrom. So it's an expression of our faith, a simple expression. We want to get the best art we have, but if there isn't the best art in the round, then we make the boast of what we have, because Margaret Mary wasn't too worried early on about the quality of the art. All she wanted was to get the heart up. And she said, he said to her, I will reign in spite of all my enemies. I will give to priests the gift of touching the most hardened hearts. One of the great privileges of a priest is to offer the reconciliation of God to those who are sorry. It's not magic. Sorrow, the flip side of the coin of love, is a gift of God. So we ask the Sacred Heart, Heart of Jesus, on fire with love for me, inflame my heart with love for thee. And that will set all of us on a course to forgiveness, salvation. Those who promote this devotion shall have their names written in my heart, never to be effaced.
Margaret Mary's prayer from 3 days after the Sacred Heart appeared to her was, "May my name also be written in thee, O Book of Life, and may I ever be a victim consecrated to your glory, ever burning with the flames of thy pure love, and entirely penetrated with it for all eternity." The Heart of Jesus is the famous Book of Life that we all want our names written in. And then the 12th promise. "I promise you in the excess of mercy of my heart that my all-powerful love will grant to all who communicate on the first Friday in 9 consecutive months the grace of final penitence. They shall not die outside my grace, nor without receiving their sacraments. My divine heart shall be their safe refuge in this last moment." Here is a promise simply made to those who are faithful and who do their best. And you know, to keep going over 9 months to church on a day that's not a Sunday, which is not a day of obligation, to go freely is an indication of very, very good will. Teresa of Lisieux said one time, "The thing that Satan hates most is good will. He can do nothing with it." So if you have the goodwill to go out of your way to go 9 months consecutively on a Friday to receive communion, you're glorifying God and you're pleasing Him, and He won't let you down. Devotion to the Sacred Heart forms a very large part of the spiritual lives of many, many of the men and women and priests and sisters who come from all over the world to pray at the tomb of Peter and Paul. The late Pope John Paul II himself gave a wonderful example to all of us after he had been shot in St. Peter's Square. After he came out of the anesthetic after the operation, the first thing he did in the hospital was to begin singing the Litany of the Sacred Heart in Latin. And the whole hospital and everybody there joined in with him. He had a profound love for the Sacred Heart. Some years afterwards, when he had survived the attempt on his life and his health was somewhat better, he communicated to the Jesuits his desire that they would really work hard at promoting devotion to the Sacred Heart. What he wrote to them was, "I desire that you pursue with persevering action the spread of the Heart of Christ, and that you be always ready to lend effective help to my brothers in the episcopate in order to promote this everywhere, taking care to find means most appropriate to present it and put it in practice so the people of today, with their mentality and their sensitivity, may find in it a true response to their questions and expectations." Thanks so much for watching. I hope you've enjoyed it. And now I want to leave you with my blessing. May the blessing of Almighty God, Father, Son, and Holy Spirit descend upon you and remain with you forever.

0: wisdom of Mother Angelica.
1: You remember the time I said on the air, go to confession. And when you're done, go out and have a big ice cream soda. Celebrate. And a man wrote to me, he says, you know, I hadn't gone to confession in 30 years. Do you mind if I went and had a pizza? I said, oh, have 20 pizzas.
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0: In the name of the Father, and of the Son, and of the Holy Spirit. Amen. I believe in God, the Father Almighty, creator of heaven and earth, and in Jesus Christ, his only Son, our Lord, who was conceived by the Holy Spirit, born of the Virgin Mary, suffered under Pontius Pilate, was crucified, died, and was buried. He descended into hell. The third day he rose again from the dead, and he ascended into heaven, and is seated at the right hand of God, the Father Almighty, from whence he shall come to judge the living and the dead.
1: I believe in the Holy Spirit, the Holy Catholic Church, the communion of saints, the forgiveness of sins, the resurrection of the body, and life everlasting. Amen.
0: Our Father, who art in heaven, hallowed be thy name. Thy kingdom come, thy will be done, on earth as it is in heaven.
1: Give us this day our daily bread, and forgive us our trespasses, as we forgive those who trespass against us. And lead us not into temptation, but deliver us from evil. Amen.
0: Let us offer the next three Aves, that we will have an increase of faith, hope, and love. Hail Mary, full of grace, the Lord is with thee. Blessed art thou amongst women, and blessed is the fruit of thy womb, Jesus.
1: Holy Mary, Mother of God, pray for us sinners, now and at the hour of our death. Amen.
0: Hail Mary, full of grace, the Lord is with thee. Blessed art thou amongst women, and blessed is the fruit of thy womb, Jesus.
1: Holy Mary, Mother of God, pray for us sinners, now and at the hour of our death. Amen.
0: Hail Mary, full of grace, the Lord is with thee. Blessed art thou amongst women, and blessed is the fruit of thy womb, Jesus.
1: Holy Mary, Mother of God, pray for us sinners, now and at the hour of our death. Amen.
0: Glory be to the Father, and to the Son, and to the Holy Spirit.
1: As it was in the beginning, is now, and ever shall be, world without end. Amen.

0: The first glorious mystery, the resurrection. Our Father, who art in heaven, hallowed be thy name. Thy kingdom come, thy will be done, on earth as it is in heaven.
1: Give us this day our daily bread, and forgive us our trespasses, as we forgive those who trespass against us. And lead us not into temptation, but deliver us from evil. Amen.

0: Hail Mary, full of grace, the Lord is with thee. Blessed art thou amongst women, and blessed is the fruit of thy womb, Jesus.
1: Holy Mary, Mother of God, pray for us sinners, now and at the hour of our death. Amen.
0: Hail Mary, full of grace, the Lord is with thee. Blessed art thou amongst women, and blessed is the fruit of thy womb, Jesus.
1: Holy Mary, Mother of God, pray for us sinners, now and at the hour of our death. Amen.
0: Hail Mary, full of grace, the Lord is with thee. Blessed art thou amongst women, and blessed is the fruit of thy womb, Jesus.
1: Holy Mary, Mother of God, pray for us sinners, now and at the hour of our death. Amen.
0: Hail Mary, full of grace, the Lord is with thee. Blessed art thou amongst women, and blessed is the fruit of thy womb, Jesus.
1: Holy Mary, Mother of God, pray for us sinners, now and at the hour of our death. Amen.
0: Hail Mary, full of grace, the Lord is with thee. Blessed art thou amongst women, and blessed is the fruit of thy womb, Jesus.
1: Holy Mary, Mother of God, pray for us sinners, now and at the hour of our death. Amen.
0: Hail Mary, full of grace, the Lord is with thee. Blessed art thou amongst women, and blessed is the fruit of thy womb, Jesus.
1: Holy Mary, Mother of God, pray for us sinners, now and at the hour of our death. Amen.
0: Hail Mary, full of grace, the Lord is with thee. Blessed art thou amongst women, and blessed is the fruit of thy womb, Jesus.
1: Holy Mary, Mother of God, pray for us sinners, now and at the hour of our death. Amen.
0: Hail Mary, full of grace, the Lord is with thee. Blessed art thou amongst women, and blessed is the fruit of thy womb, Jesus.
1: Holy Mary, Mother of God, pray for us sinners, now and at the hour of our death. Amen.
0: Hail Mary, full of grace, the Lord is with thee. Blessed art thou amongst women, and blessed is the fruit of thy womb, Jesus.
1: Holy Mary, Mother of God, pray for us sinners, now and at the hour of our death. Amen.
0: Hail Mary, full of grace, the Lord is with thee. Blessed art thou amongst women, and blessed is the fruit of thy womb, Jesus.
1: Holy Mary, Mother of God, pray for us sinners, now and at the hour of our death. Amen.
0: Glory be to the Father, and to the Son, and to the Holy Spirit.
1: As it was in the beginning, is now, and ever shall be, world without end. Amen.
0: O my Jesus,
1: forgive us our sins.
0: Save us from the fires of hell.
1: Bring all souls to heaven, especially those in most need of thy mercy.
0: The second glorious mystery, the Ascension. The Ascension of Christ. Our Father, who art in heaven, hallowed be thy name. Thy kingdom come, thy will be done, on earth as it is in heaven.
1: Give us this day our daily bread, and forgive us our trespasses, as we forgive those who trespass against us. And lead us not into temptation, but deliver us from evil. Amen.
0: Hail Mary, full of grace, the Lord is with thee. Blessed art thou amongst women, and blessed is the fruit of thy womb, Jesus.
1: Holy Mary, Mother of God, pray for us sinners, now and at the hour of our death. Amen.
0: Hail Mary, full of grace, the Lord is with thee. Blessed art thou amongst women, and blessed is the fruit of thy womb, Jesus.
1: Holy Mary, Mother of God, pray for us sinners, now and at the hour of our death. Amen.
0: Hail Mary, full of grace, the Lord is with thee. Blessed art thou amongst women, and blessed is the fruit of thy womb, Jesus.
1: Holy Mary, Mother of God, pray for us sinners, now and at the hour of our death. Amen.
0: Hail Mary, full of grace, the Lord is with thee. Blessed art thou amongst women, and blessed is the fruit of thy womb, Jesus.
1: Holy Mary, Mother of God, pray for us sinners, now and at the hour of our death. Amen.
0: Hail Mary, full of grace, the Lord is with thee. Blessed art thou amongst women, and blessed is the fruit of thy womb, Jesus.
1: Holy Mary, Mother of God, pray for us sinners, now and at the hour of our death. Amen.
0: Hail Mary, full of grace, the Lord is with thee. Blessed art thou amongst women, and blessed is the fruit of thy womb, Jesus.
1: Holy Mary, Mother of God, pray for us sinners, now and at the hour of our death. Amen.
0: Hail Mary, full of grace, the Lord is with thee. Blessed art thou amongst women, and blessed is the fruit of thy womb, Jesus.
1: Holy Mary, Mother of God, pray for us sinners, now and at the hour of our death. Amen.
0: Hail Mary, full of grace, the Lord is with thee. Blessed art thou amongst women, and blessed is the fruit of thy womb, Jesus.
1: Holy Mary, Mother of God, pray for us sinners, now and at the hour of our death. Amen.
0: Hail Mary, full of grace, the Lord is with thee. Blessed art thou amongst women, and blessed is the fruit of thy womb, Jesus.
1: Holy Mary, Mother of God, pray for us sinners, now and at the hour of our death. Amen.
0: Hail Mary, full of grace, the Lord is with thee. Blessed art thou amongst women, and blessed is the fruit of thy womb, Jesus.
1: Holy Mary, Mother of God, pray for us sinners, now and at the hour of our death. Amen.
0: Glory be to the Father, and to the Son, and to the Holy Spirit.
1: As it was in the beginning, is now, and ever shall be, world without end. Amen.
0: O my Jesus, forgive us our sins. Save us from the fires of hell. Bring all souls to heaven, especially those in most need of thy mercy. The third glorious mystery. Scripture tells us explicitly that Mary was at the coming of the Holy Spirit. She really did not need to be there, because long ago the Holy Spirit had descended upon her at the Annunciation. She had lived her life in the presence of the Holy Spirit. One may meditate on the fact that she is there for us, that she is there that we may know how much we need the Holy Spirit in our lives. But she is also fittingly there for herself, for this is the great fulfillment of her mission in life. The Holy Spirit had overshadowed her, and now he overshadows the disciples of her Son. He overshadows us. Our Father, who art in heaven, hallowed be thy name. Thy kingdom come, thy will be done, on earth as it is in heaven.
1: Give us this day our daily bread, and forgive us our trespasses, as we forgive those who trespass against us. And lead us not into temptation, but deliver us from evil. Amen.
0: Hail Mary, full of grace, the Lord is with thee. Blessed art thou amongst women, and blessed is the fruit of thy womb, Jesus.
1: Holy Mary, Mother of God, pray for us sinners, now and at the hour of our death. Amen.
0: Hail Mary, full of grace, the Lord is with thee. Blessed art thou amongst women, and blessed is the fruit of thy womb, Jesus.
1: Holy Mary, Mother of God, pray for us sinners, now and at the hour of our death. Amen.
0: Hail Mary, full of grace, the Lord is with thee. Blessed art thou amongst women, and blessed is the fruit of thy womb, Jesus.
1: Holy Mary, Mother of God, pray for us sinners, now and at the hour of our death. Amen.
0: Hail Mary, full of grace, the Lord is with thee. Blessed art thou amongst women, and blessed is the fruit of thy womb, Jesus.
1: Holy Mary, Mother of God, pray for us sinners, now and at the hour of our death. Amen.
0: Hail Mary, full of grace, the Lord is with thee. Blessed art thou amongst women, and blessed is the fruit of thy womb, Jesus.
1: Holy Mary, Mother of God, pray for us sinners, now and at the hour of our death. Amen.
0: Hail Mary, full of grace, the Lord is with thee. Blessed art thou amongst women, and blessed is the fruit of thy womb, Jesus.
1: Holy Mary, Mother of God, pray for us sinners, now and at the hour of our death. Amen.
0: Hail Mary, full of grace, the Lord is with thee.

0: Blessed art thou amongst women, and blessed is the fruit of thy womb, Jesus.
1: Holy Mary, Mother of God, pray for us sinners, now and at the hour of our death. Amen.
0: Hail Mary, full of grace, the Lord is with thee. Blessed art thou amongst women, and blessed is the fruit of thy womb, Jesus.
1: Holy Mary, Mother of God, pray for us sinners, now and at the hour of our death. Amen.
0: Hail Mary, full of grace, the Lord is with thee. Blessed art thou amongst women, and blessed is the fruit of thy womb, Jesus.
1: Holy Mary, Mother of God, pray for us sinners, now and at the hour of our death. Amen.
0: Hail Mary, full of grace, the Lord is with thee. Blessed art thou amongst women, and blessed is the fruit of thy womb, Jesus.
1: Holy Mary, Mother of God, pray for us sinners, now and at the hour of our death. Amen.
0: Glory be to the Father, and to the Son, and to the Holy Spirit.
1: As it was in the beginning, is now, and ever shall be, world without end. Amen.
2: O my Jesus, forgive us our sins, save us from the fires of hell, bring all souls to heaven, especially those in most need of thy mercy.
0: The fourth glorious mystery, the Assumption of the body and soul of the Blessed Virgin Mary into eternal life. Since the very earliest centuries of the Church, Christians in East and West have rejoiced in the knowledge that Mary, who had no sin, did not have to pay the price of sin, human death. She passed from this world by a process that scarcely can be called death. The ancient Church called it her falling asleep, the dormition. This dormition and passage into eternal life, this assumption of her whole being to be with her beloved Son, is the great promise to us that we also will someday be assumed. Christ rises from the dead and goes back into eternal glory, completely by his own power. Mary does not. She is a creature. Like each of us, she must be called. She must be assumed. And so her assumption is what we hope for. We will not rise from the dead by our own power, but we will believe that in the last day, body and soul, we will be assumed into eternal life. Our Father, who art in heaven, hallowed be thy name. Thy kingdom come, thy will be done, on earth as it is in heaven.
1: Give us this day our daily bread, and forgive us our trespasses, as we forgive those who trespass against us. And lead us not into temptation, but deliver us from evil. Amen.
0: Hail Mary, full of grace, the Lord is with thee. Blessed art thou amongst women, and blessed is the fruit of thy womb, Jesus.
1: Holy Mary, Mother of God, pray for us sinners, now and at the hour of our death. Amen.
0: Hail Mary, full of grace, the Lord is with thee. Blessed art thou amongst women, and blessed is the fruit of thy womb, Jesus.
1: Holy Mary, Mother of God, pray for us sinners, now and at the hour of our death. Amen.
0: Hail Mary, full of grace, the Lord is with thee. Blessed art thou amongst women, and blessed is the fruit of thy womb, Jesus.
1: Holy Mary, Mother of God, pray for us sinners, now and at the hour of our death. Amen.
0: Hail Mary, full of grace, the Lord is with thee. Blessed art thou amongst women, and blessed is the fruit of thy womb, Jesus.
1: Holy Mary, Mother of God, pray for us sinners, now and at the hour of our death. Amen.
0: Hail Mary, full of grace, the Lord is with thee. Blessed art thou amongst women, and blessed is the fruit of thy womb, Jesus.
1: Holy Mary, Mother of God, Pray for us sinners, now and at the hour of our death. Amen.
0: Hail Mary, full of grace, the Lord is with thee. Blessed art thou amongst women, and blessed is the fruit of thy womb, Jesus.
1: Holy Mary, Mother of God, pray for us sinners, now and at the hour of our death. Amen.
0: Hail Mary, full of grace, the Lord is with thee. Blessed art thou amongst women, and blessed is the fruit of thy womb, Jesus.
1: Holy Mary, Mother of God, pray for us sinners, now and at the hour of our death. Amen.
0: Hail Mary, full of grace, the Lord is with thee. Blessed art thou amongst women, and blessed is the fruit of thy womb, Jesus.
1: Holy Mary, Mother of God, pray for us sinners, now and at the hour of our death. Amen.
0: Hail Mary, full of grace, the Lord is with thee. Blessed art thou amongst women, and blessed is the fruit of thy womb, Jesus.
1: Holy Mary, Mother of God, pray for us sinners, now and at the hour of our death. Amen.
0: Hail Mary, full of grace, the Lord is with thee. Blessed art thou amongst women, and blessed is the fruit of thy womb, Jesus.
1: Holy Mary, Mother of God, pray for us sinners, now and at the hour of our death. Amen.
0: Glory be to the Father, and to the Son, and to the Holy Spirit.
1: As it was in the beginning, is now, and ever shall be, world without end. Amen.
0: O my Jesus, forgive us our sins. Save us from the fires of hell.
1: Bring all souls to heaven, especially those in most need of thy mercy.
0: The fifth glorious mystery, the coronation of the Blessed Virgin as Queen of angels and saints. Our Father, who art in heaven, hallowed be thy name. Thy kingdom come, thy will be done, on earth as it is in heaven.
1: Give us this day our daily bread, and forgive us our trespasses, as we forgive those who trespass against us. And lead us not into temptation, but deliver us from evil. Amen.
0: Hail Mary, full of grace, the Lord is with thee. Blessed art thou amongst women, and blessed is the fruit of thy womb, Jesus.
1: Holy Mary, Mother of God, pray for us sinners, now and at the hour of our death. Amen.
0: Hail Mary, full of grace, the Lord is with thee. Blessed art thou amongst women, and blessed is the fruit of thy womb, Jesus.
1: Holy Mary, Mother of God, pray for us sinners, now and at the hour of our death. Amen.
0: Hail Mary, full of grace, the Lord is with thee. Blessed art thou amongst women, and blessed is the fruit of thy womb, Jesus.
1: Holy Mary, Mother of God, pray for us sinners, now and at the hour of our death. Amen.
0: Hail Mary, full of grace, the Lord is with thee. Blessed art thou amongst women, and blessed is the fruit of thy womb, Jesus.
1: Holy Mary, Mother of God, pray for us sinners, now and at the hour of our death. Amen.
0: Hail Mary, full of grace, the Lord is with thee. Blessed art thou amongst women, and blessed is the fruit of thy womb, Jesus.
1: Holy Mary, Mother of God, pray for us sinners, now and at the hour of our death. Amen.
0: Hail Mary, full of grace, the Lord is with thee. Blessed art thou amongst women, and blessed is the fruit of thy womb, Jesus.
1: Holy Mary, Mother of God, pray for us sinners, now and at the hour of our death. Amen.
0: Hail Mary, full of grace, the Lord is with thee. Blessed art thou amongst women, and blessed is the fruit of thy womb, Jesus.
1: Holy Mary, Mother of God, pray for us sinners, now and at the hour of our death. Amen.
0: Hail Mary, full of grace, the Lord is with thee. Blessed art thou amongst women, and blessed is the fruit of thy womb, Jesus.
1: Holy Mary, Mother of God, pray for us sinners, now and at the hour of our death. Amen.
0: Hail Mary, full of grace, the Lord is with thee. Blessed art thou amongst women, and blessed is the fruit of thy womb, Jesus.
1: Holy Mary, Mother of God, pray for us sinners, now and at the hour of our death. Amen.
0: Hail Mary, full of grace, the Lord is with thee. Blessed art thou amongst women, and blessed is the fruit of thy womb, Jesus.
1: Holy Mary, Mother of God, pray for us sinners, now and at the hour of our death. Amen.
0: Glory be to the Father, and to the Son, and to the Holy Spirit.
1: As it was in the beginning, is now, and ever shall be, world without end. Amen.
0: O my Jesus, forgive us our sins, save us from the fires of hell, bring all souls to heaven, especially those in most need of thy mercy.
3: Hail, Holy Queen, Mother of mercy, our life, our sweetness, and our hope. To thee do we cry, poor banished children of Eve. To thee do we send up our sighs, mourning and weeping in this valley of tears. Turn then, most gracious Advocate, thine eyes of mercy toward us, and after this our exile, show unto us the blessed fruit of thy womb, Jesus. O clement, O loving, O sweet Virgin Mary, pray for us, O Holy Mother of God,
1: that we may be made worthy of the promises of Christ.
0: Let us pray. O God, whose only begotten Son, by his life, death, and resurrection, has purchased for us the rewards of eternal life, grant, we beseech thee, that meditating on these mysteries of the Most Holy Rosary of the Blessed Virgin Mary, we may imitate what they contain and obtain what they promise through the same Christ our Lord. Amen. May the divine assistance remain always with us, and may the souls of the faithful departed, through the mercy of God, rest in peace. Amen. May the Holy Virgin bless you with her loving child, this day and forever. In the name of the Father, and of the Son, and of the Holy Spirit. Amen.
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7: 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Today, let's say yes to him.
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0: for there were so many coming and going that the apostles had no time even to eat. So they went off in a boat to a lonely place where they could be by themselves. But people saw them going, and many could guess where. And from every town they all hurried to the place on foot and reached it before them. So as he stepped ashore, he saw a large crowd, and he took pity on them, because they were like sheep without a shepherd. And he set himself to teach them at some length. By now it was getting very late, and his disciples came up to him and said, "This is a lonely place, and it is getting very late. So send them away, and they can go to the farms and villages round about to buy themselves something to eat." He replied, "Give them something to eat yourselves." They answered, "Are we to go and spend 200 denarii on bread for them to eat?" "How many loaves have you?" he asked. "Go and see." And when they had found out, they said, "Five and two fish." Then he ordered them to get all the people together in groups on the green grass. And they sat down on the ground in squares of hundreds and fifties. Then he took the five loaves and the two fish, raised his eyes to heaven, and said the blessing. Then he broke the loaves and handed them to his disciples to distribute among the people. He also shared out the two fish among them all. They all ate as much as they wanted. They collected 12 basketfuls of scraps of bread and pieces of fish. Those who had eaten the loaves numbered 5,000 men.
1: This is a very familiar text for all of us. And there's a very similar account of another miracle of the loaves in chapter 8. I will comment on this one, and then I'll actually bring in the similarities and the differences between the two sets of miracles. Some scholars today will say that Jesus wouldn't have repeated the same miracle in two different places. But if you think about it, and the fact that they were not living in an age of communications, that the people on the far side of the Jordan wouldn't have any idea that Jesus had ever worked a miracle of the loaves before. And he has to reveal himself in both places. So I would imagine this isn't the only miracle that he repeated. But when you see the second miracle, you'll realize only the multiplication of the loaves is repeated. All the other messages are actually very special. So let's look at this one. Jesus is on the Jewish side of the Lake of Galilee, the west side of the Lake of Galilee. And in chapter 8, he's going to be on the Gentile side, the east side, which today we call the Kingdom of Jordan. And the apostles are overworking. So Jesus said, "You must come away to some lonely place all by yourselves and rest for a while." So Jesus asked the apostles to come away for a day of retreat, just themselves and himself, to rest from their labours. So he's telling us that we must have work and rest and work and rest as the rhythm of our lives. But of course, when people realise that there are good things going for nothing, and what nowadays we call freebies, then they're going to keep looking for them, no matter how rich they are. The amazing thing is the attraction of something that's completely free. So the people guess where they're going, and by the time Jesus and the apostles arrive in the place, a huge crowd has gathered. Because human beings are insatiable when it comes to good things. And Mark tells us something very important about Jesus. He had compassion on them because Jesus knew that the hunger of this people was not so much

physical as spiritual. The human race hungers all the time. It wants something. I express it this way. You know, in the pit of our being, we have this thing that says, I want something and I don't know what I want. And people try to satisfy it with drink and it doesn't work. They try to satisfy it with food and it doesn't work. You try to satisfy it with overwork and it doesn't work. Even try and satisfy it with lots of holidays and travel and all the rest of it. And you're still hungry at the other end. Because this dissatisfaction in the depths of our being is not physical, it's spiritual. Ultimately, our hunger is for the infinite. And so Jesus knows that ultimately our hunger is for the infinite. So he saw that they were like sheep without a shepherd. That means that the leaders that they had in those days were not actually satisfying the needs of the people. We have a very similar situation today where thousands of people are walking away from the churches because their real needs are not being fed. This deep, deep, deep hunger is not actually being serviced, if I could put it that way. They don't have this sense of, I have received something that I need. So what is the answer to this? And what should we do about it today? And Jesus set himself to teach them at some length. Now, this means that to satisfy the deep hunger of the human race, the very first food is the manna of God's word. And if when you look at Mark's gospel, you'll find every single time that Jesus is dealing with the crowds, he's dealing with the ordinary people, he teaches, he teaches, he teaches, he teaches, he teaches, he teaches, he teaches. And what happens there is that when the people open up to God's word, they then open up to God's grace and they open up to God's salvation, they open up to God's healing, they open up. So the very first thing that needs to be done then and now is that the people are fed the word of God. Afterwards, you can give them the miracle of the Eucharist because they are now opened up. So when Jesus taught them at some length, we're used to homilies of about 10 or 15 minutes, but Jesus taught them all day and there was no drinks breaks, and there were no lunch breaks. There were no breaks. It came into late evening when the apostles say to him, do you realize these people are hungry? But Jesus has been feeding a hunger, but not the hunger the apostles are thinking about. The apostles are also hungry physically. And they said, you know, while there's still a chance, let them go to the villages and buy something themselves. Now, if they had been wise, they would have kept their mouths shut. Because Jesus turns to them and said, you feed them. They said, we don't have anything to feed them with. And we've only got our supper, it was in the bags, and it wasn't very much, it was only 5 loaves for 12 men plus Jesus. And 2 fish. I mean, did they get a bite? So they didn't have enough for themselves, let alone the crowd. But the apostles don't realise that this is their vocation to priesthood being offered to them. That they are going to have to feed the people the word of God and they're going to have to feed the people the manna of God. And the miracle won't come from themselves at all and the power won't come from themselves. It'll come from Jesus. And so he said, give them something to eat yourselves. And they said, listen, they were good at head stuff. So they said, it would take 7 months' wages to feed this crowd. 700 denarii. 200 denarii, sorry. And Jesus completely dismissed that because, you see, when you're dealing with spiritual things, money doesn't work. Money belongs to a different kingdom. And God's food demonetizes all currencies. And if you're waiting to have enough money to do God's work, you'll never have it. You have to go ahead and do the work and then the Lord will look after you afterwards. And the strange thing is, you don't starve, but you're not a millionaire either.
So the apostles are a bit reluctant, and Jesus pushes them and he says, "How many loaves have you got?" And they're very reluctant. And he says, "Go on, go and see." And they came back and they said, "Five. Two fish." I want you to notice the enthusiasm. Jesus is demanding that they give up their supper to feed the others, you see. And the poor apostles, I mean, they're men, they're starving, you know. And they've been, excuse the expression, at religion all day, you know what I mean? Like, and you like to go home and sort of relax. And their very reluctance is very interesting, but what they don't know is that this is the offertory. That if you want the miracle of the Eucharist, bring me an offering. Because the miracles of Jesus are not magic. They're not abracadabra stuff. And the miracle of the Eucharist is a miracle of love, and Jesus is preparing for that. So he asks the apostles for a love gift. Now, if they understood the miracle of the Eucharist that was coming and being prepared for, they would have come with generosity. But they don't understand, so you don't expect them to have that generosity. So with five loaves, now these were not big loaves like we buy in shops today. They would have been what you would call scones or buns. They're small things. And if you put the two fish together, they would have had trouble trying to feed the 13 of them with it. But when Jesus got this material into his hands, he said, "You can have the congregation get ready now." And you come to the Eucharistic moment that he is preparing for, where he takes the offering that's been given to him and he offers it to God and he says the blessing and he breaks it. And then he asks them to distribute it. This is not going to be understood until after the resurrection, when Jesus has offered himself as the bread of life and he has offered himself as the food of eternal life to keep the church alive, and that his body has been broken on the cross, and that for the whole time of the history of the church, that the church will do this in remembrance of him, and that every congregation will be fed spiritually. The first part of the Eucharistic celebration is the Word of God, the Liturgy of the Word, and the second part is the Liturgy of the Eucharist. So that's the five loaves and the two fish. What is the significance of the five loaves and the two fish? You have to understand that Mark is using a lot of symbolism here, and some of the symbolism is in numbers. Five represents the Word of God, and five represents the people of God. Therefore, it represents the manna of God's Word. The word fish in Greek is the ichthus sign, and it represents Jesus Christ, Son of God, Saviour. So the five loaves and the two fish make seven, the perfect gift of the Eucharist. And that's what Jesus is actually preparing for. And you're told that after the apostles distributed such a very, very small amount of food, that everybody ate as much as they wanted, because this is part of the mystery of the Eucharist. That you can feed an entire congregation with the Eucharist, and people feed spiritually at different levels according to their faith. For example, the church has had people who have been able to feed only on the Eucharist, and it satisfied everything, body and soul. We have people at the other end of the scale, and they seem to get nothing out of the Eucharist. "We're sick of this unsatisfying food," is what the Jewish people said at the time of the Exodus about the manna. And so many Christians today seem to be sick of this unsatisfying food because it's not touching their bodies. It's not making their bodies feel better. It's spiritual food, and it's feeding their spirit, which is a different subject altogether. So people eat as much as they want.
It is exactly the same with the teaching on the word, that people also feed as much as they want. Some don't bother at all, and they can die of spiritual starvation. And others get so much from the word of God that they could teach others. So at the end of this miracle, you have a very strange thing told to you, that you started out with 5 small loaves and you end up with 12 basketfuls of scraps. An awful lot more than when you started out with. And you ended up with 2 fish, and you have more left over than you started out with. You see, the gift of the Eucharist is such that it is an infinite gift. It is from God. So no matter how many people participate, there's always enough left over for everybody else who ever believes. Now, what is the significance in the numbers? 12 is the number of the people of God. It's the number of God's realm. And it means that when this particular congregation is fed, that there's enough in the miracle for all other congregations of the people of God for all time. That's the meaning of it. And you're told that 5,000 people participated. Now, Mark says men, because that's the language for people. And that does not mean that this is a mathematical figure. They never use mathematical figures. Nobody counted the crowd. That wasn't the point. Even if there was only a few hundred there, there were 5,000. Because the significance is the 5 multiplied by 10 to the power of 3. 10 to the power of 3 represents a crowd. 5 represents the people of Israel. The word of God was based on the Pentateuch, which is the 5-part work. So this is the revelation of the Eucharist to Israel, given in Israel, and involved in the thing is a call to the priesthood for the apostles. Now, you were told that there were 12 basketfuls of scraps left over. Now, the word for basket that Mark uses is kofinos. And kofinos means a small Jewish wicker basket that the lady would have on her arm for getting her vegetables in the market. When we come to the second miracle in chapter 8, the word for basket is going to be spiris. And that's a huge laundry basket. And you know that St. Paul escaped from Damascus in a huge laundry basket, so it's big enough to hold a man. So there's 7 laundry baskets left over in the second miracle, and there's 12 of these little baskets. You're also, the word for scraps is not the correct word, if I can use it that way, because Mark uses a word that is used for the Eucharist, which is schemata. And schemata were the scraps of the consecrated bread that was used in the Eucharist. And you'll come across this teaching in the Didache, the teaching of the 12 apostles. Whereas the correct word for a broken piece is plasma. So there's a very clear, definite reference to the Eucharist here. And it's deliberate on Mark's part. And you were told that this is a lonely place because Israel is a lonely place without the presence of her Redeemer, without her Saviour. When you come to the second miracle of the loaves, you're now in Gentile territory. So this is chapter 8, verses 1 to 10. And here a great crowd representing the whole of the human race is present. The apostles are completely unsympathetic because they're not Jews. And Jesus says, I feel sorry for these people because if I do not feed them, and the I is the Lord, the I is the Messiah, the Saviour. If I do not feed them, they will go off hungry and they will not be able to
to make the journey. In other words, they will not be able to make the journey of the redeemed back to heaven. So again, he challenges the apostles to give them something to eat. They must bring the offertory, because the apostles at this particular point, of course, don't realize that the church is going to fill the whole world. They cannot be expected to understand that at this particular point. And Jesus took the bread and blessed it and broke it and everything. Now, there are seven baskets full left over. Seven is the perfect number. And the basket is spiries, huge, because the Gentile populations are so much greater than the Jewish. And they all ate as much as they wanted. There was going to be exactly the same thing, because human beings are the same. And there were 4,000 people present. Now, again, you've got your 10 to the power of 3 for the crowd, and this time it's 4. This is the global figure, north, south, east and west. And this means that not only is there going to be a wonderful gift of the Eucharist, Jesus' own love gift for the Jews, but for the Gentiles as well. And immediately after this is a wonderful incident in which Jesus shows that he is one loaf for Jew and Gentile. It doesn't matter whether we're Jews or Gentiles. What matters is that we allow the Lord to feed us with his word, and that we allow the Lord to feed us with the miracle of the Eucharist. Because both Jews and Gentiles, of all colours, shapes, sizes, ages, religions, everything, we're all called to salvation. And we're all called to experience the fullness of God's love. And we're all called on this journey from earth to paradise. And we're all called to receive the light and the grace and the love from Jesus himself. So here you have two miracles which are very, very similar, and yet they're different, because they are adapted to the needs of the people. Let me just finish with Isaiah 55, verses 1 to 3. Okay. And this is the invitation that was given by the prophet 800 years before Jesus came, and now Jesus offers it. Oh, come to the water, all you who are thirsty. Though you have no money, come. Buy corn without money and eat, and at no cost, wine and milk. Why spend money on what is not bread, or your wages on what fails to satisfy? Listen, listen to me, and you will have good things to eat and rich food to enjoy. Pay attention, come to me, listen, and your soul will live. That invitation went out 8 centuries before Christ. It's going out now through this program for the 21st century and for all other centuries, because the word of God is for everyone, and God is for everyone. And all of us are the children of God. Thank you for joining us. Slán agus beannacht déileamh. Goodbye. God bless you.

0: Deacon Harold Burke Sivers talks about Psalm 115.
1: Psalm 115 is called one of the Hallel Psalms, and Hallel in Hebrew means praise. So it's Psalms 113 to 118 and also 135. I like this psalm because of the way it starts off. Not to us, O Lord, not to us, but to your name give the glory. I love that because everything we do is not about me. It's not about worshiping the Trinity of me, myself, and I. It's about how God can use us for his glory. Remember what Jesus himself says, don't put it under a bushel basket. No one can see it, but put your light up on a hill so people can see the good works that you do and give glory to God. That's how we witness the power of God's love in the world today, by letting

0: letting his light shine through us so people can see that light and they can at least come to an initial faith in Jesus. And as they get to know us better, they get to know Jesus more deeply and more intimately. Let us pray Psalm 150 to remember that we are the light of the world, and that when we shine brightly, we shine forth with the power and the love of our Lord and Savior Jesus Christ.
1: This is a Pro-Life Minute with doctors Stephen and Gracie Christie.
2: Here's a real tough one, Steve. What about rape and incest?
3: Right, these are tough questions. The extremely rare cases of rape and incest are among the most common arguments made in support of abortion. It's an attempt to take the exceptional case and say it somehow applies to all cases, and that's just faulty logic, as we never make laws based on the exceptional case. I tell pro-choicers that if rape and incest, which account for less than 0.5% of all abortions, are really their argument for the right to abortion, then I congratulate them for being pro-life on the other 99.5% of cases. But the real argument we make, I'll leave to you.
2: Well, I tell them that the violence of abortion is no solution for the violence of rape. Where else do we solve one horrible thing with another equally horrible thing? A child is a child regardless of the circumstances of its conception.
4: Absolutely.
5: On this day, 4 years after the launch of EWTN's shortwave radio service, EWTN began offering 24/7 radio programming in English and Spanish to AM and FM stations in the United States. 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

For several generations of Americans, the name Fulton J. Sheen was synonymous with the Catholic Church in the United States. This mesmerizing speaker had begun his career, first of all, in radio, speaking on the Catholic Hour on Sunday afternoons, that famous broadcast that was sponsored by the National Council of Catholic Men. And from radio, he went to television in the 1950s with this phenomenally successful television program, Life is Worth Living. Born in 1895 in El Paso, Illinois, and ordained originally for the Diocese of Peoria, Illinois, Fulton Sheen became a professor of philosophy at the Catholic University of America when he was still a very young priest. From there, he became the national director for the Society of the Propagation of the Faith, then Bishop of Rochester, New York, and for the last 10 years of his life, he built on the national and international reputation that he had as a speaker and as a preacher by going around the United States and indeed many European countries, giving retreats to priests and speaking at other various functions and devotional exercises. Bishop Sheen was the author of over 60 books in the course of his life. He was a syndicated columnist in the secular press and in the religious press. He impressed people of every religious background and of no religious background. And most important of all, he brought a number of people into the Catholic faith. Reminiscing some years before he died, Archbishop Fulton Sheen said that a priest has never really touched reality until he has touched a soul. Indeed, in some way or other, we must touch souls. The world is in a tragic state, he writes, when salesmen do not believe in their products and soldiers are not on fire with their cause. Pope Pius XII, in an audience, once asked him, Bishop Sheen, how many converts did you bring in to the Catholic faith? And Bishop Sheen said to the Holy Father, I never counted them, Your Holiness, because I always felt if I started counting the number of converts I made, I would begin to think I was the one who was making them instead of Christ using me to make them. Well, what now was conversion as far as Fulton Sheen was concerned? Conversion is an experience in no way related to the upsurge of the subconscious into consciousness. It is a gift of God, an invitation of a new power, an inner penetration of our spirit by the Spirit, and the turning over of a whole personality to Christ. So we want to look now at some of the people who turn their personalities over to Christ through the influence of Archbishop Fulton J. Sheen. 1928 was remembered as a presidential election year in this country. The Democrat Party nominated Governor Alfred E. Smith of New York, the first Roman Catholic to be nominated by a major political party. The Republicans nominated Herbert Clark Hoover, an exemplary gentleman who was determined he was going to keep the religious issue of Al Smith's Catholicism out of the campaign. But there were some, apparently, in Hoover's campaign who thought that by bringing up the anti-Catholic issue, they would do themselves a lot of good and they would serve to defeat Governor Smith. Governor Smith probably would have been defeated in 1928 in any event because we had many, many years of Republican prosperity under Harding and Coolidge, and Hoover, of course, was going to continue. The fact that Al Smith was a Catholic, though, in many circles did not help him. One of the men who was held responsible for a bit of the anti-Catholic smear campaign against Governor Al Smith was a retired colonel from Tennessee by the name of Horace Mann. Sometime after the 1928 election was over, Fulton J. Sheen, who was quite a close friend of Al Smith, by the way, decided that he would call on Colonel Horace Mann and his wife and see if they might be interested in taking instructions or at least in finding out more about the Catholic Church. So he made contact with Colonel Mann, and Colonel Mann said, I could never become a Catholic. I cannot accept the idea of the authority of the Church. My authority is the Bible. Well, said Bishop Sheen, don't forget that the Bible did not make the church. The church made the Bible. And furthermore, the Bible is a collection of books, and someone, some authority, has to authenticate the various books and interpret them for us. This is the function of the church. Somehow or other, that idea must have stuck in the mind of Colonel Horace Mann, because very shortly thereafter, he and his wife began taking instructions from Fulton Sheen. And on the day of his first communion, who do you think Horace Mann got a congratulatory telegraph from?
Governor Alfred E. Smith of New York. He later told the then Monsignor Sheen that he was in no way responsible for the anti-Catholic smear campaign of the 1928 presidential election. Dr. Dodd, you look unhappy. Why do you say that? Oh, I suppose in some way we priests are like doctors. We can diagnose a patient by looking at him or her. That dialogue was between Fulton Sheen and Dr. Bella Dodd. Dr. Bella Dodd was a lawyer for the Communist Party in New York State. And she had had a considerable amount of influence with many of the labor unions, the very left, the particularly left-leaning labor unions of New York City. She was testifying one day on Capitol Hill before the House Un-American Activities Committee, and she struck up a conversation with a senator from Rhode Island by the name of McGrath.

McGrath. And Senator McGrath, in the course of his conversation with Dr. Dodd, said, you know, you ought to pick up the phone and call Monsignor Fulton Sheen. He teaches at the Catholic University of America, just on the other side of town, and he teaches courses on the philosophy of communism. If you did have a conversation with him, you might be able to pick up a great deal of information. So Dr. Dodd rather hesitatingly picked up the phone, and she made an appointment to see Monsignor Fulton Sheen. They talked for a while, mostly about pleasantries. But before they got into anything substantive, Monsignor Sheen said to Dr. Dodd, why don't we come into the chapel for just a moment and pray together? This is how he records the episode. While we knelt silently, she began to cry. She was touched by grace. Later on, I instructed her and received her into the church. With Marx, that is Karl Marx, behind her, she began teaching law, first in Texas and later at St. John's University in Brooklyn. That was the conversion of Dr. Bella Dodd, and it caused quite a stir at the time, but not nearly as much of a stir as another communist who was brought into the church by Monsignor Fulton Sheen. This gentleman had been born and raised a Catholic, fell away from the active practice of the faith for years, and then returned. And so we tell his conversion story with all the other converts because it's every bit as dramatic, every bit as much interesting, and every bit as much grace-filled. His name was Louis Francis Boudens. We usually just call him Louis Boudens. Louis was born in Indianapolis, Indiana, in 1891. He was the fourth generation of both, descended from both Irish and German immigrants who had settled in the Hoosier state of Indiana in the very earliest days of its beginnings. Louis Boudens had been educated in Catholic colleges, and he was admitted to the Indiana bar in 1912. Shortly after that, he went on to the city of St. Louis, Missouri, to forward the cause of Catholic social justice, and also to work for the old Catholic Centralverein. The Centralverein was a marvelous old German Catholic organization, very, very firmly implanted in the Midwest, and very much working for the cause of social justice. He began working for the Centralverein. He began publishing pamphlets for them, doing books, articles, and refuting a lot of the anti-Catholicism that was prevalent in the country in those days. But gradually, things begin to happen in the life of Louis Boudens. First of all, he entered into a bad marriage. Then he drifted away from the church. He became very impatient with the slowness of organized religion to work for and to attain social reform. He joined what was called the Civil League. That was an organization for municipal reform in the city of St. Louis. And he joined in their fight for many people against the entrenched politicians and the wealthy corporations. From St. Louis, he went east to New York City to become publicity director for the American Civil Liberties Union, vitally, vitally interested in the plight of the working man. He struggled for an alliance of labor unions to try to make them stronger. He established a publication which was called Labor Age. He would write for it and, you know, do a lot of articles, and the publication was aimed toward the very same end. Well, as the years progressed, Louis Boudens became more and more attracted to communism. He became convinced that communists were working for the very same goals that labor organizations were working for, namely, the good of the working man. And so Louis Boudens began addressing communist organizations. He formally joined the party, and he was very conspicuous in his speaking in behalf of communists in the United States. His contact with Monsignor Sheen came initially in 1936. Sheen had written an article very critical of communism. He began, first of all, by talking about the good points of communism. He said that it was good to protest against low wages, against the unfair accumulation of wealth, against bad working conditions, against the living conditions of the poor, and all the rest. But he also was very, very critical of the communist system. He said communists protest against fascism, but the protest against fascism is really unfair.
because everyone who opposes them, they label a fascist. If you have any objection to communism, you're automatically a fascist. Well, Louis Boudens answered this article, and this is what Boudens wrote. "Come, come, Monsignor Sheen. Is it not the communists who are fighting in Germany for the freedom of worship for Catholic priests, hunted and hounded by the madman Hitler? Is it not the communists who have opposed to the limit the Ku Klux Klan in America, the same dark organizations aimed at attacking the right of worship of Catholic priests? Is it not the communists who have stood with the Basque priests, not only for democracy in Spain, but also for the right of those priests for freedom of worship?" Well, for several years, Louis Boudens was only too happy to blame the Catholic Church rather than what he would later call the communist long record of disruption and deceit. In his very earnest desire to put forth the anti-fascist cause, he later admitted that any consideration of bad faith on the part of communists was the furthest thing from his mind. "With my present deep distaste at this attempt to put Monsignor Sheen in a false position, there is this thankfulness, that it was this very article and its occasion that were to lead to the jolt that changed my life and made me see the Red Cause in its proper colors and brought me back. It is no more possible for me to explain how I could help Catholic communist cooperation by assailing Monsignor Sheen than it was to say why I thought I was serving social justice years before by leaving the Catholic Church. At the time of my departure from the Church, I knew in my heart that it was solely to defy the Catholic moral law." Well, finally, Louis Boudens and Monsignor Sheen met up. They met in the old Commodore Hotel in New York City in 1937. They had lunch together, and their positions were very much at odds, to say the least. They talked back and forth, strongly disagreeing. And then after the disagreement reached fever pitch, Monsignor Sheen said to Louis Boudens, "Now let's talk about the Blessed Virgin Mary." Well, Boudens was nearly knocked off the seat of his chair. He said, "For those who are beyond the bounds of belief, this incident will have little significance. They will not comprehend what went on in my soul at these words. But at the same time, in their lives, they may have experienced that electrifying moment in which a series of intellectual concepts on which they have long labored without reserve suddenly become clear. What happened to me then was something like that, but it was much more. Immediately, I was conscious of the senselessness and the sinfulness of my life as I then lived it. The peace which flows from Mary and which had been mine in the early years flashed back to me with overwhelming vividness." And from that incident, he goes on to talk about Fulton Sheen. Monsignor Sheen knows the secret of dealing with people who have broken from the Church. "It is an outgrowth of Catholic charity, but it also springs from a deep knowledge of human nature. He was not disposed to contradict me in our face-to-face discussion. That would only have aroused my personal pride and incited me to further argument. What he did instead took me totally by surprise." Well, why did Boudens fall away? Why? What happened? The why of this, he said, must be laid right at the feet of the perversity of the human soul when once it has been led into a camp of error through the diffusion of being led by reason. Louis Boudens came back to the Catholic Church 100 years and one day after John Henry Newman had been received into the Catholic Church in England. Monsignor Fulton Sheen received Boudens back in St. Patrick's Cathedral in New York. His wife and his children were received at the same time, and he became a very popular speaker on the Catholic circuit, telling the story of his fall and his return. Louis Francis Boudens. Then there was the story of Fritz Kreisler. That came about very accidentally. A woman called Bishop Sheen one time and said, "Would you please go and visit my husband, my uncle, rather. His wife has just committed suicide and he's despondent." Bishop Sheen got to the apartment and the gentleman was not there. And he said to the fellow at the elevator, "Who lives in this apartment across the hall?" "Oh," the elevator operator said, "that's Fritz Kreisler, the world-famous violinist." Well, supposedly Monsignor Sheen knocked on the door, struck up a conversation with Fritz Kreisler and his wife. They began talking. He finally asked Fritz Kreisler if he'd like to take instructions, and Kreisler and his wife both agreed.
Fritz Kreisler was a magnificent musician. He was born in Germany and suffered a large amount of discrimination in this country during World War I, purely and simply because of the fact that he was foreign-born. Well, the Kreislers took instruction over a long period of time, and they were indeed received into the church by Monsignor Sheen. When Bishop Sheen went on the air in the 1950s with his Life is Worth Living series, he was looking for a theme song, and Fritz Kreisler gave him 50 or 60 sheets of music. He said, pick one. Bishop Sheen picked the Vienna Waltz, the Vienna March it was, rather. And the problem with the Vienna March was that it was written in March time. He said, Fritz, take this for me and do it in waltz time, will you? No, it can't be done, Fritz Kreisler said. It was written in March time. You can't switch it to waltz time. Mrs. Kreisler said, come here, Fritz. He's in one of his I-won't-do-it moods today. Come here, Fritz. And she brings Fritz down to a room and locks him in until he has it done. All of a sudden, these beautiful waltz melodies are coming out of the room. And that became the theme song for Bishop Sheen's program, Life is Worth Living. And he wrote, I was a very close friend of the Kreislers from the time of their reception into the church, and it was tragic to see Fritz in his last days, blind and deaf from an auto accident, but radiating a gentleness and a refinement not unlike his music. I visited them every week for some years until the Lord called them from the church militant to the church triumphant, where I am sure the music of Fritz Kreisler is in the repertoire of heaven. One day, Monsignor Sheen and his good friend Fulton Ousler were walking past the Plaza Hotel in New York City, and Fulton Ousler said to Monsignor Sheen, look, there's Haywood Broun sitting in there, the famous journalist. Did you ever call him and think that he might be interested in becoming a Catholic? I think you could work on him. So Monsignor Sheen picked up the phone and called Haywood Broun. Haywood Broun said, I certainly would be very interested in talking with you. I think the only moral authority left in the world is the authority of the Pope in Rome. Otherwise, it all seems like a waste of time. Furthermore, Haywood Broun said, I was recently in Mexico and I went to the Shrine of Our Lady of Guadalupe on pilgrimage, and I was very, very impressed with the faith and the devotion of the people to the Blessed Virgin Mary. And finally said Haywood Broun, I don't want to die in my sins. So therefore, yes, I would very much like to talk to you and receive instruction and be received into the church. So a series of instructions began. Haywood Broun, you know, was one of the most respected journalists in the country. He was one of the famous Algonquin wits. They were a group of literary types who would meet at the Algonquin Hotel on 44th Street in Manhattan, and they would discuss literary topics. And they were some of the best-known authors and writers in the country. Well, that was Haywood Broun. He was in that grouping of people. So Haywood Broun began then to take instruction on the Catholic faith, and Monsignor Sheen gave it to him and finally received him into the church. Incidentally, just as a sidelight, Haywood Broun was the first person to receive the sacrament of confirmation from Francis J. Spellman when Spellman became Archbishop of New York. Well, Haywood Broun was correct on one thing. He predicted he was not going to live long, and in point of fact, he did not live terribly long, and so it was good that he was received into the church prior to his death. Bishop Sheen records this memoir of Haywood Broun. I preached his eulogy at St. Patrick's Cathedral, and in the course of the sermon, told the reasons he gave for wanting to become a Catholic. The next day, the Communist Daily Worker carried the headline, Monsignor Sheen Reveals the Secrets of the Confessional. What were given, of course, were the reasons Mr. Broun gave me when I first met him. One day, some years later, Bishop Sheen received a telephone call, he put in a telephone call at another person's request, to a very interesting woman by the name of Claire Booth Luce. Claire Booth Luce was the wife, or rather the widow, of Henry Luce of the Time Life Empire. She was very brilliantly educated. She was a brilliant, brilliant woman. She would serve as a congresswoman from the state of Connecticut. She was an author. She was a playwright. She had written 3 award-winning plays on Broadway. And she would become the United States ambassador to Italy. And someone had suggested that Fulton Sheen call her, and he did. And a series of instructions began. And this was the meeting, the first meeting, between Bishop Sheen
and Mrs. Luce. As we got into the subject of religion, I said, "Give me 5 minutes to talk to you about God, and then I will give you an hour to share your own views."

news. About the third minute, when I mentioned the goodness of God, she immediately bounded out of the chair, stuck her finger under my nose, and said, "If God is so good, why did he take my daughter?" Her young daughter, a short time before, had been killed in an automobile accident. I answered, "In order that through that sorrow you might be here now, starting instructions to know Christ and his church." Well, Claire Booth Luce began those instructions, and she continued her instructions very, very faithfully and very regularly. And Bishop Fulton Sheen received Mrs. Luce into the church. Never in my life have I been privileged to instruct anyone who was as brilliant and who was so scintillating in conversation as Mrs. Luce. Claire did not have an especially happy childhood, and her life was filled with many significant ups and downs. She led a very turbulent personal life. There's no question about that. She was never able to exactly pinpoint the root of her conversion, but she did recall one experience when she was very small. Early one morning, she remembered walking along the beach in front of the ocean, seeing the enormous ocean and seeing that she was so small. And she received a tremendously joyous feeling that this, a feeling overwhelming her that she was so small and God was so large and all-encompassing and had her, so to speak, in the palm of his hands. It was a great feeling of joy, and it left her momentarily. And she said she never had that feeling until years later when she began to attend Mass as a Catholic. "A conversion," Mrs. Luce writes, "is the climax of 1,000 secret graces. The convert is one who knows well that God is truly at work in the world. God does not let a day go by without sending someone or something to seek entry for him. All the past, sweet or bitter, harsh or gentle, brilliant or shabby, is sowing the seed for conversion. All things are preparation in the soul for the blossoming of faith. The convert," she writes, "travels from darkness to light. The futile past is transformed because of the tireless solicitations of love. He cannot but marvel at the strange ways in which God works. Daily, he is overcome with gratitude for God's infinite persistence and ingenuity in pursuit." Mrs. Luce would give her wonderful home in South Carolina to the Trappists. It is today Mepkin Abbey, and you can, of course, go to South Carolina and visit the graves of Henry and Claire Luce. She remained very staunchly attached to the Catholic faith, which Bishop Sheen had received her into so many years earlier. So this is a sampling of some of them, the many converts that he knew. He had many others he never knew. What a tremendous grace he was to the church to have brought so many converts.

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2: God will hold us accountable, not just for every idle word, but for every idle silence. So we have an obligation to speak up when our neighbors offend God for their sake. It's a challenge, but Scripture gives us sound, practical advice. Find out more next on Breaking the Bread. As Ezekiel was appointed watchman over the house of Israel in this Sunday's first reading, so Jesus in the Gospel establishes his disciples as guardians of the new Israel of God, the church. He also puts in place procedures for dealing with sin and breaches of the faith, building on laws of discipline prescribed by Moses for Israel. The heads of the new Israel, however, receive extraordinary powers, similar to those given to Peter. They have the power to bind and loose, to forgive sins and to reconcile sinners in the name of Christ. But the powers he gives the apostles and their successors depend on their communion with him. As Ezekiel is only to teach what he hears, God saying, the disciples are to gather in his name and to pray and seek the will of our Heavenly Father, not their own. But this week's readings are more than a lesson in church order. They also suggest how we're to deal with those who trespass against us, a theme that we'll hear in next week's reading as well. Notice that both the Gospel and the first reading this week presume that we believers have a duty to correct our brothers and sisters in our midst. Ezekiel is even told that he will be held accountable for their souls if he fails to speak out for their sake and to try to correct them. This is the love that St. Paul speaks about, that we owe to our neighbors. To love our neighbors as ourselves is to be vitally concerned for their salvation. We must make every effort, as Jesus says, to win our brothers and sisters back, to turn them from false paths. We should never correct out of anger or a desire to punish. Instead, our message must be that of this week's responsorial psalm, urging sinners to hear God's voice with charity and humility, not to harden their hearts, and to remember that He is the one who made us all, and He is the rock of our salvation. This is Scott Hahn for Breaking the Bread.
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7: Family, a prayer that we pray together is a powerful prayer. So please pray together with me our EWTN family prayer. Today we pray for those suffering from natural disasters. Almighty God, we humble ourselves before you, the Creator of all things visible and invisible. So many throughout the world suffer from the So many have died from disasters. Give them eternal rest, O Lord. Do not look on our sins, but on our faith in you. We place all of our hope in your goodness. Calm the storms, bring gentle rains to our lands, and let your people live in tranquility and peace. Through Christ our Lord. Amen.
8: Behold the Lamb of God, who takes away the sins of the world. 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

0: grace of our Lord Jesus Christ and the love of God and the communion of the Holy Spirit be with you all.
1: This morning we welcome our concelebrant, Father Douglas Guevara, from the Diocese of Orlando, who is joined today with pilgrims from St. Isaac Joke's Parish. So welcome to all of you as well. Bienvenidos. Brothers and sisters, let us acknowledge our sins and so prepare ourselves to celebrate the sacred mysteries. I confess to Almighty God and to you, my brothers and sisters, that I have greatly sinned in my thoughts and in my words, in what I have done and in what I have failed to do, through my most grievous fault. Therefore I ask Blessed Mary, ever Virgin, all the angels and saints, and you, my brothers and sisters, to pray for me to the Lord our God.
0: May Almighty God have mercy on us, forgive us our sins, and bring

0: pray. O God, by whom we are redeemed and receive adoption, look graciously upon your beloved sons and daughters, that those who believe in Christ may receive true freedom and an everlasting inheritance. Through our Lord Jesus Christ, your Son, who lives and reigns with you in the unity of the Holy Spirit, God forever and ever.
1: Amen. A reading from the book of the prophet Ezekiel. Thus says the Lord, "You, son of man, I have appointed watchman for the house of Israel. When you hear me say anything, you shall warn them for me. If I tell the wicked, 'O wicked one, you shall surely die,' and you do not speak out to dissuade the wicked from his way, the wicked shall die for his guilt. But I will hold you responsible for his death. But if you warn the wicked, trying to turn him from his way, and he refuses to turn from his way, he shall die for his guilt, but you shall save yourself."
2: Verbum Domini.

A reading from the letter of St. Paul to the Romans. Brothers and sisters, owe nothing to anyone except to love one another. For the one who loves another has fulfilled the law. The commandments: you shall not commit adultery, you shall not kill, you shall not steal, you shall not covet, and whatever other commandment there may be, are summed up in this saying, namely, you shall love your neighbor as yourself. Love does no evil to the neighbor. Hence, love is the fulfillment of the law. Verbum Domini.

Jesus said to his disciples, "If your brother sins against you, go and tell him his faults between you and him alone. If he listens to you, you have won over your brother. If he does not listen, take one or two others along with you, so that every fact may be established on the testimony of two or three witnesses. If he refuses to listen to them, tell the church. If he refuses to listen even to the church, then treat him as you would a Gentile or a tax collector. Amen, I say to you, whatever you bind on earth shall be bound in heaven, and whatever you loose on earth shall be loosed in heaven. Again, amen, I say to you, if two of you agree on earth about anything for which they are to pray, it shall be granted to them by my heavenly Father. For where two or three are gathered together in my name, there am I in the midst of them."

couple years ago in 2024, the Dicastery for the Doctrine of the Faith released a beautiful document entitled Dignitas Infinita, which expounded upon the teaching of the Church on the dignity of the human person. And the document opens with this sentence: "Every human person possesses an infinite dignity, inalienably grounded in his or her very being, which prevails in and beyond every circumstance, state, or situation the person may ever encounter." And this principle, which is fully recognizable even by reason alone, underlies the primacy

0: of the human person and the protection of human rights. In the light of Revelation, the Church resolutely reiterates and confirms the ontological dignity of the human person, created in the image and likeness of God and redeemed in Jesus Christ. And the rest of the document expands upon this important truth, that every human being possesses an inherent dignity by virtue of their very being as a child of God. However, despite this reality of human dignity, many people often find themselves in situations and circumstances that are beneath their dignity, sometimes through no fault of their own. And for this reason, the document Dignitas Infinita makes a fourfold distinction of the concept of dignity: ontological dignity, moral dignity, social dignity, and existential dignity. And for the purposes of this homily, I will focus on moral dignity in relation to ontological dignity. The document describes ontological dignity as that which belongs to the person as such, simply because he or she exists and is willed, created, and loved by God. Ontological dignity is indelible and remains valid beyond any circumstances in which the person may find themselves. In other words, ontological dignity is given to us by God and can never be eliminated by any potential circumstances. The document then says about moral dignity, when we speak of moral dignity, we refer to how people exercise their freedom. While people are endowed with conscience, they can always act against it. However, were they to do so, they would behave in a way that is not dignified with respect to their nature as creatures who are loved by God and called to love others. Yet this possibility always exists for human freedom, and history illustrates how individuals, when exercising their freedom against the law of love revealed by the gospel, can commit inestimably profound acts of evil against humanity and dignity. And this is where the present distinction can help us discern between the moral dignity that de facto can be lost and the ontological dignity that can never be annulled. And it is precisely because of this latter point that we must work with all our might so that all those who have done evil may repent and convert. And this teaching from the Dicastery, the Doctrine of the Faith, is crucial, since it helps us to understand how a person who acts with such cruelty and ruthlessness can both maintain their human dignity in one sense and act beneath their dignity in another sense. A person might act in an undignified manner when they commit a grievous sin, and yet they never lose their God-given dignity, even after committing that sin. Committing a sin might be injurious to a person's moral dignity, but it does not destroy their ontological dignity, which can never be lost. For example, we can say that an inmate who commits murder has acted beneath their dignity, and yet this does not mean that they should be treated contrary to their inherent God-given dignity that never lost. They do not lose their rights as human beings created in the image and likeness of God, even if they must be permanently incarcerated for the protection of other human lives. The truth of the inherent dignity of the human person comes into play as we listen to the readings at Mass today. We recall that God does not desire the death of the sinner, but that the sinner might return from their wicked ways and come to the knowledge of the truth. In the first reading from the book of Ezekiel, the Lord appoints the prophet Ezekiel to act as a watchman for the house of Israel. If the Lord wants to warn the wicked concerning their sin, then Ezekiel must issue that warning to the wicked. And this is not meant to place Ezekiel in a position of moral superiority over other people, but that the people might be spared from the suffering that is caused by the detrimental effects of their sin. The Lord desires the conversion of the wicked so that they might be saved. He does not take pleasure in punishing people for their sins they have committed. Sometimes we seem to imagine God as someone who is wholly disconnected from us and who looks down on us from heaven, waiting for us to sin so that he might punish us. And this would indeed be a petty God who delights in making his people suffer for his own enjoyments. And yet God, who is so loving that he does not wish to destroy anyone, even those who might be the worst of sinners. He warns the wicked to turn from their wicked ways so that they might be forgiven and find salvation. And likewise, in the gospel reading from Matthew, Jesus gives his disciples a procedure for when their brother sins against them. And you notice that our Lord says, brother, and not stranger. This is not about going up to random people we don't know and calling them out for their sins. This is about restoring a close relationship, a close bond, that has been wounded by sin. In the church, we are all brothers and sisters in Christ. We are all members of the mystical body of Christ, and are thus members of one another. And this truth only serves to enhance our appreciation for the inherent dignity that we already possess from our kind and merciful God, who has created us in his own image and likeness. When our brother sins against us, we wish to help our brother to come to the knowledge of the truth so that he might repent and be restored, to be restored to full communion with the church. This is the loving attitude of Christ that we bring when we call our brothers and sisters to repentance and conversion. Again, it's not about having moral superiority over our brothers and sisters, but about helping one another to get to heaven. And the first step towards redressing a wrong with our brother or sister is to approach them privately and tell them about their fault between the two of us alone. Notice that our Lord does not say to announce their sin to the public, or to blast it over social media, or to even go directly to the church authorities. Obviously, more serious matters that pose an immediate threat to others should be reported to the proper authorities for the protection of others. But matters of sin that can be handled between the two parties involved should be handled privately. It is only when the brother refuses to listen to that person that two or three witnesses should be brought in. And if they still refuse to listen to correction in the presence of witnesses, then the church is informed. And if they persist in their sin even after they have been warned by church authorities, then they are to be treated as a Gentile or a tax collector. That is, as someone who is separated from communion with the church. This is what happens in the case of excommunication, which impedes the individual from receiving the sacraments until the penalty is lifted. And this penalty is not meant to be cruel. It's not meant to cause needless suffering to the unrepentant sinner, but to help them to come to their senses so that they might repent, find mercy, and be restored to full communion with the church. As we chanted in the gospel acclamation today, God was reconciling the world to himself in Christ and entrusting to us the message of reconciliation. Every person has inestimable value, inestimable inherent dignity in the eyes of God. In his mercy, God desires not the death or the eternal separation of the sinner, but that the sinner might come to the knowledge of the truth, repent, and be saved. It is not the will of our loving Savior that a single sheep should be lost from his fold. He loves every single sheep and his flock without exception. And our Lord has thus taught us how to love our brothers and sisters in Christ and to reconcile with those who have sinned against us, so that they might not be lost, but might be restored to full unity with Christ and with the Church. And by recognizing the God-given ontological dignity of every person, regardless of race, color, class, language, religion, any other difference we might have between people, we can help our brothers and sisters to recover a sense of their inherent dignity that has been obscured by sin. By our merciful love for our brothers and sisters in Christ, even the most wretched sinner can find hope for salvation. I believe in one God, the Father Almighty, maker of heaven and earth, of all things visible and invisible. I believe in one Lord Jesus Christ, the only begotten Son of God, born of the Father before all ages, God from God, light from light, true God from true God, begotten, not made, consubstantial with the Father. Through him all things were made. For us men and for our salvation, he came down from heaven, and by the Holy Spirit was incarnate of the Virgin Mary and became man. For our sake he was crucified under Pontius Pilate. He suffered death and was buried, and rose again on the third day in accordance with the Scriptures. He ascended into heaven and is seated at the right hand of the Father. He will come again with glory to judge the living and the dead, and his kingdom will have no end. I believe in the Holy Spirit, the Lord, the giver of life, who proceeds from the Father and the Son, who with the Father and the Son is adored and glorified, who has spoken through the prophets. I believe in one holy, Catholic, and apostolic church. I confess one baptism for the forgiveness of sins, and I look forward to the resurrection of the dead and the life of the world to come. Amen. Rejoicing in our call to be the people of God, chosen to be his own, let us offer our petitions in confidence and love.
1: For the Pilgrim Church, that we may look towards the everlasting city, we pray to the Lord. For the efforts of our Holy Father and all his fellow bishops, priests, and deacons, may be blessed as they battle for the salvation of souls by proclaiming the good news of God's eternal love. We pray to the Lord. For the laity who exercise positions of leadership and authority in the world, that they may proclaim the gospel with their lives, we pray to the Lord. For the return of fallen away Catholics, that we may share the Father's joy in welcoming our brothers and sisters who are lost and have been found, we pray to the Lord. That the faithful departed may soon be with God, our Blessed Mother, and all the angels and saints, we pray to the Lord.
0: We pray especially for all vulnerable immigrants and refugees who often face difficult hardships and struggles in their travails. We pray that they may be received by the countries to which they are traveling, and that they may be received as we receive Christ himself. We pray it's the Lord. And we also pray for an end to wars around the world. We pray that world leaders might choose dialogue and diplomacy over armed conflict, and that the peace and justice of Christ might prevail. We pray it's the Lord. In your mercy, Lord, direct the affairs of men so peaceably that your church may serve you in tranquility and joy. We make our prayer through Christ our Lord.

0: Pray, brothers and sisters, that my sacrifice and yours may be acceptable to God, the Almighty Father. O God, who give us the gift of true prayer and of peace, graciously grant that through this offering we may do fitting homage to your divine majesty, and by partaking of the sacred mystery, we may be faithfully united in mind and heart through Christ our Lord.
1: Amen.
0: The Lord be with you.

always and everywhere to give you thanks. Lord, Holy Father, Almighty and Eternal God, through Christ our Lord, for by his birth he brought renewal to humanity's fallen state,

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And by ascending to you, O Father, he has unlocked the gates of heaven. And so with the company of angels and saints, we sing the hymn of your praise, as with

0: To you, therefore, most merciful Father, we make humble prayer and petition through Jesus Christ, your Son, our Lord, that you accept and bless these gifts, these offerings, these holy and unblemished sacrifices, which we offer you firstly for your holy Catholic Church. Be pleased to grant her peace, to guard, unite, and govern her throughout the whole world, together with your servant Leo, our Pope, and Stephen, our Bishop, and all those who, holding to the truth, hand on the Catholic and Apostolic faith.
1: Remember, Lord, your servants and all gathered here, whose faith the devotion are known to you. For them, we offer you this sacrifice of praise, our day offer it for themselves and all who are dear to them, for the redemption of their souls, in hope of health and well-being, and paying their homage to you, the eternal God, living and true. In communion with those whose memory we venerate, especially the glorious ever Virgin Mary, Mother of God and Lord Jesus Christ, and blessed Joseph, her spouse, with blessed apostles and martyrs, Peter and Paul, Andrew, James, John, Thomas, James, Philip, Bartholomew, Matthew, Simon, and Jude, Linus, Cletus, Clement, Sixtus, Cornelius, Cyprian, Lawrence, Chrysogonus, John and Paul, Cosmas and Damian, and all your saints, we ask that through their merit and prayers, in all things we may be defended in your protection, help. Through Christ our Lord.
0: Therefore, Lord, we pray, graciously accept this oblation of our service, that of your whole family, order our days in your peace, and command that we be delivered from eternal damnation and counted among the flock of those you have chosen. Be pleased, O God, we pray, to bless, acknowledge, and approve this offering in every respect, make it spiritual and acceptable, so that it may become for us the body and blood of your most beloved Son, our Lord Jesus Christ. On the day before he was to suffer, he took bread in his holy and venerable hands, and with eyes raised to heaven, to you, O God, his almighty Father, giving you thanks, he said the blessing, broke the bread, and gave it to his disciples, saying, "Take this, all of you, and eat of it, for this is my body, which will be given up for you."

In a similar way, when supper was ended, he took this precious chalice in his holy and venerable hands, and once more giving you thanks, he said the blessing, and gave the chalice to his disciples, saying, "Take this, all of you, and drink from it, for this is the chalice of my blood, the blood of the new and eternal covenant, which will be poured out for you and for many for the forgiveness of sins. Do this in memory of me."

0: Therefore, O Lord, as we celebrate the memorial of the Blessed Passion, the resurrection from the dead, and the glorious ascension into heaven of Christ your Son, our Lord, we, your servants and your holy people, offer to your glorious majesty from the gifts that you have given us this pure victim, this holy victim, this spotless victim, the holy bread of eternal life and the chalice of everlasting salvation. Be pleased to look upon these offerings with a serene and kindly countenance, and to accept them as once you were pleased to accept the gifts of your servant Abel the Just, the sacrifice of Abraham, our father in faith, and the offering of your high priest Melchizedek, a holy sacrifice, a spotless victim. In humble prayer, we ask you, Almighty God, commanded these gifts be borne by the hands of your holy angel to your altar on high in the sight of your divine majesty, so that all of us, through this participation at the altar, receive the most holy body and blood of your Son, may be filled with every grace and heavenly blessing.
1: Remember also, Lord, your servants and who have gone before us with the saint of faith and rest in the sleep of peace. Grant them, O Lord, we pray, and all who sleep in Christ, and please the restlessness, light and peace. To us also, your servants, who through sinners hope in your abundant mercies, graciously grant some share and fellowship with your holy apostles and martyrs, with John the Baptist, Stephen, Matthias, Barnabas, Ignatius, Alexander, Marcellinus, Peter, Felicity, Perpetua, Agida, Lucy, Agnes, Cecilia, Anastasia, and all your saints. Admit us, we beseech you, in their company, not waiting your merits, to bring us your pardon, through Christ our Lord.
0: Through whom you continue to make all these good things, O Lord, you sanctify them, fill them with life, bless them, and bestow them upon us.
2: Through him, and with him, and in him, O God, almighty Father, in the unity of the Holy Spirit,

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0: Ecce agnus Dei, ecce qui tole peccata mundi, beati quia chenam agni focati sunt. 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Like the deer that yearns for running streams, so my soul is yearning for you, my God. My soul is thirsting for God, the living God.
1: For those who cannot now receive Jesus in the Blessed Sacrament, we offer the following prayer. O my sweet Savior, Jesus Christ, thou art my sovereign good, the fountain of all good, my God and my all. What a blessing it would be for me, could I at this moment possess thee in my heart, and there render thee my praise, and lay before thee my necessities, and share in the graces thou bestowest on those who really receive thee. O come to me, dear Lord, in spirit, and take full possession of my heart and of my soul. To thee I give my memory, that thou mayest always dwell in my thoughts, my understanding, that it may ever be engaged in contemplating thy love and goodness, and my will, that thou mayest direct it to the keeping of thy holy law. To thee I give my whole self, O my Jesus. Make me to be ever thine. May the virtue of thy divine sacrament increase my faith, fortify my hope, purify my charity, and fill my heart with thy love. O let me be thine, and thou mine, from henceforth and forever, and grant that nothing in life or death may ever separate me from thee any more. Amen.

Let us pray. Grant that your faithful, O Lord, whom you nourish and endow with life through the food of your word and heavenly sacraments, may so benefit from your beloved Son's great gifts that we may merit an eternal share in his life, who lives and

0: I think right now, because of the state of the family, not just in the United States, but around the world, we are in need of a saint for family prayer. And I don't think I know of any better candidate for that than Father Patrick Peyton, the Rosary Priest.
1: My first introduction into who Father Peyton was just like many people, hearing his name, hearing the expression that the family that prays together stays together.
2: Tens of millions of people took the pledge of saying the family rosary, which was one of the major aspects of the local campaigns. So his worldwide impact from a Catholic perspective, I don't know of any other person in his time frame who could in any way match his achievement.
3: The number of people that he reached in his lifetime is pretty amazing.
4: I hope within my lifetime I get to see that he is canonized.
5: I believe that the moment will come when the church will be able to recognize that and proclaim him a saint.
6: From miracle workers to martyrs, to those ordinary people living extraordinary lives of heroic virtue, these are the people that make us wonder if someday they might be saints.
7: In County Mayo, Ireland, Farmer John Peyton married Mary Gillard in 1899. Patrick Peyton was born on January 9, 1909, and was the sixth of nine children.
0: They had a small plot of land. They could just barely survive. Often they were just, their meal was potatoes, and that was it for the day.
7: The family grew up working on a farm and praying the rosary nightly.
0: His mother and father, when they got married, they decided that they were going to be a rosary family, so they would pray the rosary every day, no matter what.
1: As was pretty common in Ireland, each night after dinner,

0: go stay with someone else, that's what he asked the family to do, was to pray the rosary.
1: On one occasion, when young Patrick was visiting a neighboring farm, he was surprised when that family did not pray the rosary after dinner, like his family had done on every day of his life. So he decided then to explain the value and meaning of the rosary to the farmer and encouraged him to lead his family in prayer.
2: Even after he left there, they continued to pray the rosary, and it made, you know, I'm sure it made a huge difference in their lives. So he's, even as he's a little kid.
0: I think what it reveals is that God had blessed him with a very strong faith. He was always known as being very humble and in a sense soft-spoken, even a little shy. But he had a special grace, and that was when it came to the faith, he could speak up and he could encourage people. And it really was the prologue to his whole ministry that would encompass his whole lifetime.
2: As a young child, his dream was to be able to study for the priesthood and become a missionary. So his education was lacking. He had some difficulty in school too with one of the teachers, and he was not always the docile A student. I could be very willful. He had a mind of his own. And that comes through as one of the great qualities of his life later on too, that he did not give up.
1: Patrick began to write letters to missionary societies because of his great desire to become a missionary priest. When he was rejected and his dreams were dashed, in 1927 he decided to come to America to sell real estate. He thought to join his three sisters and relatives who had settled in Scranton, Pennsylvania.
2: When he reached 18 or 19 years of age, he persuaded his older brother, Tom, to accompany him, and they went off to the United States. Before he left, though, his father, he said, took him into the living room and had him kneel down before the enthroned image of the Sacred Heart of Jesus. And he said, "Patrick, I would like you to promise me one thing. It's going to be very challenging for you in America, and your faith may be in jeopardy. I want you to promise me one thing, that you will be loyal, faithful to our Lord in America." And he said that was so profound, that moment, that the words are engraved in his heart and his memory.
1: After they arrived, Patrick searched for weeks without success for employment. Eventually, a local priest offered him a job as a sexton, a janitor in the cathedral, which he accepted. It was during that time working in silence and prayer that Patrick's dream of becoming a missionary priest reemerged.
3: Mission band of the Holy Cross Fathers passed through, gave a mission, which he attended. Somehow that mission attracted him in some very positive, powerful way, reignited in him that desire for priesthood, and so both he and his brother Tom inquired, and within a very short amount of time were off to the University of Notre Dame for their formation to become Holy Cross priests.
2: But he said, when I got to Notre Dame, I found this second family that also prayed the rosary, and they prayed it as part of their daily routine of praying the office and rosary and Eucharist and holy hours. So he said, I felt right at home, and I knew that this is where God wanted me to be.
4: On February 6, 1938, Peyton went into the hospital, and doctors discovered tuberculosis on the upper lobe of his right lung.
0: One of the key moments in Father Peyton's life was, as a seminarian, he developed tuberculosis. And like many people of that time, he didn't realize what he had or the severity of it. So finally, he is hospitalized, and he receives this grave prognosis.
2: He's in the clinic at Notre Dame, and there he's on his deathbed. His friends and family join him. They visit him. They pray with him. But one day, he said, "I was at my worst. I was depressed. I had even thought that I lost my faith."
0: At that moment, one of his priest professors, Father Hegarty, comes in. He appeals to Father Peyton to what his

0: family taught him as a child that the Blessed Mother is here for us and that she can intercede on our behalf. And so he says to him, you know, if you believe 25%, that's what you'll receive. 50, that's what you'll get. But if you believe 100% and you give it all to Mary to give to her son Jesus to be healed, that is what you'll receive.
1: A pile of hay that had been sprinkled with gasoline, and all of a sudden a match was thrown on it and it blazes into flame. He said, I felt like my faith was just brought back to life again when he said those words to me. So he said, I invited my family and friends and fellow seminarians, anybody I could invite to pray for this intention for healing through the intercession of Mary.
2: And he said at the time that if he were to be healed, he would dedicate his life in ministry as a priest to devotion to Mary through the family rosary.
1: Day by day, I began to get a little stronger and a little stronger. And the doctors examined the x-rays finally, and they said, we don't understand this, but we think you're going to live, and we cannot explain how this has happened. He said, I felt like I was a prisoner on death row. All of a sudden, the doors are flung open, and I have this whole new lease on life.
0: And then he had the key decision, how am I going to repay this gift of life?
1: So he said, I promised Mary that I would spend the rest of my life spreading devotion to her, to the rosary, and to family prayer. And that's the passion behind everything else that follows in his life.
3: The miraculous cure from tuberculosis for Father Patrick Peyton led him to dedicate his life to the rosary and to the Blessed Virgin Mary.
1: He gets ordained 2 years later on June the 15th in 1941, the same day his brother Tom was ordained. He was given a post as the chaplain to the Holy Cross Brothers in Albany, New York at Vincentian Institute. There was a College of St. Rose nearby, and that college had a small radio program, so occasionally he would do a reflection on prayer, the rosary for that, and it's very well received. And in that first year too, while he was on retreat, he was asking God, how can I ever repay you for what a Blessed Mother has done for me?
3: Father Patrick Peyton began a lifetime of devotion to the rosary because of his love for the Blessed Virgin Mary.
1: He said, I was inspired to think that the way to repay her and our Lord was to get 10 million families to pray the rosary. So he said that was the beginning of this idea to have a family rosary crusade.
4: So Father Peyton decided to try to reach all the families in the United States to encourage them to pray the rosary. He began to write thousands of letters, including to the American bishops and cardinals. And with their support, pledges began to stream in from all across the country.
1: And then the bishop proposed to Father Peyton, he said, rather than just do a parish, why don't we involve the whole local church, the whole diocese, in a retreat for the people? And so that was the beginning, and it was a great success.
0: What was key was a particular invitation to go up to London, Ontario. And he gave his very first rosary rally up there. And what the hierarchy, as well as the lay faithful, saw in that was that he had a powerful message that could help support their family life and help them on the way in their faith journey. And so once Father Peyton had this experience and received the feedback, and I'm sure in prayer and affirmation, he decided he wanted to spread this message not just within North America, but around the world.
2: His world rosary crusade began in Canada. In 1948, came to the United States, and then he went to every habitable continent.
1: And everywhere we go, we've been to Fort Portal, Uganda. Father Peyton was there. He was with the Maasai tribes in Kenya. He was in Tanzania, and he was in Bombay with a rosary rally that included mostly Hindus and Muslims, with Cardinal Valerian Gracious.
4: Following the successful rally in Canada, with over 80,000 families, including 95% of the diocese in attendance, Father Payton set out on a quest to bring rosary rallies to families worldwide. In Latin America, in Colombia and Brazil, 4.5 million people attended. In Europe, England, Ireland, and Spain, almost 3.7 million. In Africa, Tanzania, Uganda, Kenya, and South Africa, almost 500,000. And in Asia, the Philippines, Thailand, and Singapore, 2.2 million people were in attendance.
3: Father Patrick Payton was seen live by more than 28 million people, more than anyone else in the history of the world before the pontificate of Pope John Paul II.
5: At first, he got a little radio show on a local radio station in Albany, New York, and it was wildly successful. That gave him the bug.
4: Father Payton wanted to reach millions with family rosary prayer and knew he had to go to New York City, where he persuaded a non-Christian woman from the Mutual Broadcasting System to give him airtime if he could come up with a big Hollywood star to be on his radio show.
1: She said, you can't just have the radio program with people praying the rosary. You should have like some star or some celebrity. And so he said, well, who's the most popular actor in Hollywood today? And they said, Bing Crosby.
5: Father Payton cold calls Bing Crosby at his house in Beverly Hills on the phone. And Bing Crosby says, okay, I'll do it. So Bing Crosby was on that first radio broadcast.
1: So the new president, Harry Truman, he endorsed this program. And then Archbishop Spellman, later Cardinal Spellman, he came on and introduced the program as well. So it was really a major success all across the country.
5: Well, after that, Father Payton said, how can I do this every week? And so the people at the Mutual Network in New York City, well, for that, you got to go to Hollywood. That's where the stars are. That's where the production's happening.
1: He borrowed a ticket to Los Angeles and went out there and arrived at the cathedral not knowing anybody. He's praying in the cathedral. This Monsignor comes and he says, can I help you?
5: Monsignor John Cawley, who was from the same part of Ireland that he was. And the two hit it off, and he sent Father Payton to one of the local parishes where there were a lot of celebrities that worshiped there. And one by one, he just said, would you be on my radio show? Would you be on my radio show? And by February of 1947, he had a national radio show.
2: Practically every named person in Hollywood was flocking to be on the radio programs, volunteered, Catholic, non-Catholic, believer, non-believer.
0: You know, he didn't start with like a third level star, he went to the very top. And I think that showed to the people that he was contacting how much he believed in the message.
1: Loretta Young is one of a number of A-list Hollywood actors who appeared in his radio programs, and then she did a lot of seasonal specials too at Christmas and Easter, along with Princess Grace Kelly or Rainier. Also, people like Gregory Peck and Raymond Burr.
2: I believe Father Payton's use of media was extraordinary. He began with radio. Then in the 1950s, when television became more normative for many American households, he broadened out.
1: He got into television as early as 1951 with Hill Number One, which gave James Dean his first on-screen credits as an actor. He discovered the power of film to tell the story. So he raised the funds, assembled an A-list of producers and writers, and shot in Spain on location the 15 Mysteries of the Rosary.
2: Their initial use, as I best recall, was to be the vehicle for evangelization in Latin America. To be able to provide them with a pictorial of many of the scenes at those days, 15 Mysteries of the Rosary, giving all kinds of the aspect of Jesus' life, etc., you know, was a wonderful way for people to actually know and to become knowledgeable about the life of Jesus.
0: He was very intuitive in seeing the platform that first radio and then television and films could bring in spreading the word. And so I think it's another example of where, despite his shyness, he had a certain courage that was brought forth by the grace of God to reach out to the biggest stars.
3: Father Patrick Peyton sent huge crates with projectors, film reels, and generators all around the world. And for some people, those films of the life of Christ were the very first that they ever saw.
2: Devotion to Mary, through the rosary, extending that to a belief in family prayer through that particular prayer, would indeed be the vehicle that could bring greater wholeness to the church, greater wholeness to peoples throughout the world.
1: He was a great communicator because he really believed in the message. He lived it. I don't ever recall seeing him without the rosary wrapped around his fist. And if you ever went anywhere with him by car, you know you were going to pray. Not one series of 5 decades, but you would pray the whole rosary, all 15 decades at the time. So I believe he really put everything in the hands of God and of our Blessed Mother.
3: There are 4 stages in the canonization process. First, when it opens, they're called a servant of God. Second, when a life of heroic virtue has been established, they're called venerable. When one miracle is found, they're blessed. And then, when the second miracle is found, they are called a saint.
4: Father David Marchum serves as the vice postulator of the canonization cause of Father Patrick Peyton, collecting all the relevant documentation and testimonies about his life and conducting the search for intercessory miracles as Father Peyton is proposed to Rome as a potential canonized saint.
0: When we look at a candidate for sainthood, what we do is to try to uncover, did they live a life of heroic virtue and sanctity of life? Heroic virtue meaning that it is above and beyond your average person. And was their life totally directed to serving God? What stands out for me as I look at the life of Father Peyton was that he was truly a holy man. And so it was fascinating for me to basically be like, in a sense, like an archaeologist, uncovering the different relationships and moments in Father Peyton's life, all of which came back to one thing. He wanted to repay to the Blessed Mother and her son the gift of life he was given in a second chance in recovery from tuberculosis. And that was consistent through his whole lifetime. That's why he did everything he did, was to thank the Blessed Mother and her son Jesus for this gift of life.
4: The positio, or academic position paper, on the life, virtues, and reputation of holiness of Father Patrick Peyton was sent by the cause to Rome after the approval of a panel of 9 theologians and 18 cardinals and archbishops. On December 18, 2017, Pope Francis promulgated the decree recognizing the heroic virtues of Father Patrick Peyton of the Congregation of Holy Cross, thus recognizing him as venerable by the Roman Catholic Church.
0: It was a great celebration knowing that more people would know of who he is and what his message is. Well, the search is worldwide for a possible miracle for Father Peyton. I'm so impressed with the level of scrutiny that a possible medical miracle is studied. Everything from interviewing the doctors and the nurses, to the people who were healed, to the people who prayed for the healing, to the review of the medical chart, all in an exploration to determine, is there any other explanation other than faith that this person was healed? We've been able to study in 2 different dioceses people who have been healed through Father Peyton's intercession. That's step one. Step two is you have to reach the level of venerable before the Vatican will consider those diocesan-approved healings. Right now, we're at the point where one was chosen and presented to the Vatican, and it's currently being studied. So I'm encouraging everyone to pray that if it is God's will, that this possible miracle will be approved, and that will allow Father Peyton to become blessed.
3: Many healings and blessings have been claimed through the intercession of Father Patrick Peyton, including the healing of a woman named Marcel, who was cured of spinal stenosis.
6: Well, when I was in high school, I used to travel downtown to Manhattan, and I worked in French Hospital after school. And Father Peyton used to come in with another priest, and they would meet with celebrities. that would appear on the Rosary Hour. And I got to meet him many times, but you just knew he was meant to do great things. The sister

0: There's Sister Penny and Sister Paula from French Hospital. They all talked highly of him. They knew he was going to go on for sainthood. Well, many years ago, I was told that I had spinal stenosis. I had x-rays. I always had a lot of pain in my back. And then in the mornings, I would have difficulty standing, straightening up. And my daughters would use a massager on my back, which would help me to straighten up. For 15 years, I was in great pain. Until that final morning, I couldn't move. I called my son, please take me to Newport Hospital. I'm not going to live like this any longer. The pain was so horrendous, I couldn't turn to my right or to my left because the nerve was being squeezed between bone. So I just let out a holler, Father Peyton, help me. And then I was able to move. And I just told my son, I no longer have pain. Didn't really, really register that it was Father Peyton until I was on my way to the hospital and I told my son, we don't need to go. I don't have any more pain. And I realized he helped me. I had no back pain ever again since then. I no longer had trouble in the morning straightening up. And I realized he gave me a special favor. Since my complete healing, that I have no longer any more pain. I have definite, complete faith in Father's intercession. And I do tell others, please, don't hesitate to ask him. He's there. I do think Father Peyton is a saint. In fact, back when I was in French Hospital, you knew you were in the presence of a saint. He was such a holy man.
1: After two miracles are found through the intercession of Father Patrick Peyton, he will be first beatified and then canonized. The faithful in America will turn to him as a patron of family prayer, and he will go down as one of the great saints in the history of America.
2: After 11 years of reviewing the life of Father Peyton, I firmly believe he is a saint, meaning that I believe he is in heaven with God. Everything he spoke about, everything he did, even when you read something that he wrote, it is all directed to serving God and with a great love for our Blessed Mother.
3: I think that Father Peyton will be declared blessed, and I believe fervently that he will be recognized as a saint someday too. His great phrase is, the family that prays together stays together. Many people think Mother Teresa coined that, or it was Fulton Sheen, or maybe Mother Angelica, but it was Father Peyton. And also, a world at prayer is a world at peace, equally important. That captured in just a few words Father Peyton's whole mission.
4: I don't think you can understand who Patrick Peyton is without understanding his work in the media. For Father Peyton, the work of evangelization, the work of bringing families together, and the work with media were one thing. He's touched several generations of people in the 20th century Catholicism, and that's a wonderful thing.
2: He had courageous perseverance, beginning as a child in Ireland, as he came to the U.S., overcoming tuberculosis through his faith, his different setbacks that he would have when people would say, no, we can't do this, that's not possible. He always stayed with it. He remained faithful in praying the rosary, his holy hour of adoration, and Mass every day. And he stayed with that from the beginning to the end of his life. To me, as a priest, it is such a great example of courageously persevering in our vocational call.
1: This has been They Might Be Saints. I'm Michael O'Neill.
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6: In this Sunday's Gospel, our Lord tells us, if two of you agree on earth about anything for which they are to pray, it shall be granted to them by my heavenly Father. For where two or three are gathered together in my name, there am I in the midst of them. In hearing these familiar words, I can't help but be touched by the Lord's desire to be close to us, and by his desire that we care enough for our fellow human beings to gather with them and to lift up petitions on their behalf. Sometimes people will say prayer doesn't change anything, or that God doesn't hear our prayers. but that's not true. In fact,

0: Where two or three are gathered in the Lord's name, he himself comes. God is far from indifferent to our plights or our desires. He wants us to lift them up, and he is far from indifferent to our gatherings. He wants to be there in our midst. There is no lethargy and no neutrality in Jesus. He is all love, all desire, all support, all yes towards us. It therefore befalls us to ask ourselves whether we're willing to give a commensurate commitment to his will in our life. The gospel today presents us with a challenge. Ask, gather, praise, be proactive in your faith. Far too many Christians spend their life on the sideline when Jesus tells us that faith is not a spectator sport. We all know that it's difficult when we don't hear answers to our prayers, or when difficulties come our way and sorrow replaces joy. But that shouldn't keep us from praying, from hoping, or from believing. Believers know that God always answers our prayers, and even if he moves us in mysterious ways, will always move us to what's best.
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2: The month of September is devoted to Our Lady of Sorrows. 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We ask Mary to pray for us so that we can unite ourselves to her in her sorrow, in the hope that we will one day also share her joy in the triumph of her Son.
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5: We're on a mission to explore one of the world's most renowned places of the supernatural, Paray-le-Monial in France. Although there have been as many as 2,500 apparitions of the Virgin Mary claimed throughout Christian history, with only a tiny fraction being approved as authentic by the Catholic Church, there have been far fewer of her son, Jesus Christ. The most famous of these occurrences are the Visions of the Sacred Heart, received in 1673 by a French nun and mystic, St. Margaret Mary Alacoque, resulting in one of Catholicism's most widely celebrated devotions and one of the most popular places of pilgrimage in all of France. My name is Michael O'Neill. I'm the Miracle Hunter. I research and investigate the supernatural, traveling the world to take a deeper look at how miraculous events have had a transformative effect on world history, inspiring some of Catholicism's most famous devotions and most magnificent churches. From miraculous images of the Virgin Mary and the inexplicably incorruptible bodies of great saints, to the miracles of the Eucharist and those who bear the wounds of Christ, journey with me around the globe to see the wonders that have inspired the fascination and faith of believers for centuries.

0: We fly into Paris, but we must travel on the ground 220 miles to the center of France to reach Paray-le-Monial, located in the southwest of the Saône-et-Loire region, in the heart of the Charolais countryside. Paray-le-Monial, a market town of approximately 9,000 residents, sits on the wide plains of southern Burgundy. This fertile land, ribboned with the rivers Loire, La Rue, and Bourbonce, is far enough away from the wet Atlantic cold of northern France to be almost Mediterranean. This area of Burgundy has also been the cradle of some of the most important spiritual movements in Christianity. Just 40 kilometers from Paray-le-Monial, a group of fervent monks built a monastery of Cluny in 910, touching off a monastic reform that would renew not only the religious life, but the entire medieval church of Western Europe. The Jesuits, founded in the Counter-Reformation of the 16th century, established a ministry here. In the 17th century, these priests requested the Visitation Nuns, a fruit of the gentle and timely spirituality of St. Francis de Sales and St. Jane Frances de Chantal, to found a monastery in Paray-le-Monial. They did this in 1632. In 973, this spiritual renewal reached Paray, where St. Magilus IV, Abbot of Cluny, founded a monastery in an already existing town. The municipality then received the appendage Le Monial in reference to the new monks. Heading southeast from Paris, about a four-hour drive, or north from Lyon, about an hour drive, we can follow the Bourbonce River into town, admiring the traditional architecture along the waterfront to the Basilica of the Sacred Heart. Behind this titanic church, down a narrow street, is the all-important Chapel of the Apparitions at the Monastery of the Visitation, the true attraction for any pilgrim here. When St. Margaret Mary Ellicott entered the Monastery of Visitation in 1671, she already had a deep and unique spiritual life. She was born on July 22, 1647, at Lautecour, Burgundy. From an early age, she showed extraordinary spiritual gifts. At the age of 8, she was sent to a monastery of nuns, where she received the only few years of formal education she would ever have, and also made her first communion at the then early age of 9. Besides her deep spirituality, Margaret was a lively and sociable girl, and her mother hoped for a good marriage for her. To please her mother, she went to a few balls and parties. One evening, when she returned home, Jesus himself appeared to her, bloody from his scourging, and reminded her that he had suffered and delivered himself up to win her heart. The monastery today looks much the same as it did when Margaret Mary arrived, a place of both contemplation and active charity in the heart of the bustle of Paray-le-Monial. Appropriately, a carving of the Last Supper, where St. John the Evangelist rested on the Savior's heart, adorns the entrance of the facade, built in the simple yet warm Burgundian style. As you enter the Chapel of the Apparitions, the place where St. Margaret Mary received the message of Christ for the world, you are almost engulfed by the mosaic above the altar. A modern mosaic, it depicts Christ with his heart exposed, leaning tenderly over an ecstatic Margaret Mary. The image shows us the complete abandonment of her soul to Christ. Around these two central figures are other saints who were either predecessors of St. Margaret Mary and influential in the spirituality that she lived: Mary, St. John the Evangelist, St. Paul, St. Francis of Assisi, St. Francis de Sales, and St. John Chantal, or other devotees of the Sacred Heart who lived the spirituality of the devotion imparted through Margaret Mary: Blessed Charles de Foucauld, St. Claude de Colombert, Father Matteo, and St. John Eudes. A life-size statue of Christ, as Margaret Mary saw him in her last vision, helps us imagine Margaret Mary's experience. Her tomb with her relics rest in a side chapel. Over it, in another mosaic, the image of the heart of Christ revealed to her with Christ's words to her, "I will make you heir to my heart." Her tomb was canonically opened in July 1830 as part of the canonization process. Two instantaneous cures took place. Over the centuries, many have been the striking claims of divine favors and graces granted at the foot of her tomb. The Basilica of the Sacred Heart stands out in Paray-le-Monial monumentally, as is its right. built in 977 as a mini replica of the once renowned original Abbey of Cluny, now in ruins. The Cluniac monks were known for their architectural prowess, and the Basilica of the Sacred Heart is a lasting testimony to them and a gem of French Gothic art. It's the best example of Cluniac architecture remaining in Burgundy. From the outside, besides the few detailed sculptural adornments, the overall sense is that of strength and stability, so characteristic of Romanesque art. Inside, the vaulted ceilings and narrow naves allow the light to reach almost every corner. The interior motif is the number 3, 3 radial chapels around the apse, arches, and windows in sets of 3. Tribute, of course, to the Holy Trinity. In the heart of the church is the choir in the half circle of the apse. Its spherical shape imitates the sky, where a fresco depicts Christ as the King of creation, reigning above the heavens, as Augustine would say. The 14th century fresco was rediscovered in 1934 and restored. The church was originally dedicated to the Virgin Mary, but was rededicated to the Sacred Heart after devotion spread, and later elevated to the status of basilica. Devotion to the Sacred Heart predates the famed visions of St. Margaret Mary. Jesus had told his disciples and the crowds that followed him seeking hope and healing,
1: "Come to me, you who are struggling and bent under the weight of the burden, and I will relieve you. Take care of my yoke and go to my school, for I am gentle and humble at heart, and you will find rest."
0: At the Last Supper, St. John the Evangelist laid his head on the Savior's breast and spoke intimately with him. The heart represents the core of the person, depths and essence of his personality, and his deepest desires and loves. As God incarnate, Jesus and his heart has in the Catholic tradition been both an object of worship and source of contemplation of the love of God revealed in Christ Jesus. Many other theologians and saints throughout the centuries often reference the heart of Christ. But it was through Christ's visions to St. Margaret Mary that this long-standing theology would become accessible and appreciated through popular devotion. As a nun, Sister Margaret Mary was humble, diligent in observing the life of the sisters, meek, and kind. She was assigned to help care for the sick in the infirmary. But here she was often clumsy, slow, and timid, no doubt a source of humiliation for her. Her unique and intimate life with Christ continued, however, and in 1673, what had been personal graces turned into a message for the whole world. That year, on the feast of St. John the Evangelist, December 27th, Margaret was kneeling near the cloister grill in the chapel when, as she wrote in her autobiography, she felt wholly penetrated with that divine presence. "He made me repose for a long time upon his sacred breast, where he disclosed to me the marvels of his love and the inexplicable secrets of his sacred heart. He said to me,
1: 'My divine heart is so inflamed with love for humanity, and for you in particular, that being unable any longer to contain within itself the flames of its burning charity, it must spread them abroad by your means and manifest itself to men in order to enrich them with the precious graces of sanctification and salvation.'"
0: After this, Jesus asked St. Margaret Mary for her heart, which she begged him to take. She says that when he did so, he placed it in his own heart, where it was but a tiny spark consumed in a great furnace. Then he withdrew it as a burning flame in the form of a heart, restoring it back to her, saying,
1: "My well-beloved, I give you a precious token of my love, having enclosed within your side a little spark of its glowing flame, that it may serve you for a heart and consume you to the last moment of your life."
0: Jesus then named her,
1: "My beloved disciple of my sacred heart."
0: Over the next 18 months, 3 more visions would follow, in which Christ laid out for her the way he desired to be honored and the graces he would bestow in return. It was in the second vision, once again while she was praying in the chapel, that Christ revealed his heart to her in a form so many have now become familiar with. She said, "The Divine Heart was presented to me in a throne of flames, more resplendent than a sun, transparent as crystal, with this adorable wound. And it was surrounded with a crown of thorns, signifying the punctures made in it by our sins, and a cross above, signifying that from the first instant of his incarnation, the cross was implanted into it, and from the first moment it was filled with all the sorrow to be inflicted on it by the humiliations, poverty, pain, and scorn that his sacred humanity was to endure throughout his life and during his sacred passion." He told Margaret Mary that it was through this form, this image of his heart aflame with love and pierced by the indifference of men, that he wanted to be honored, and that into the hearts of those who so worshipped him, he would pour an abundance of graces and blessings. In the third vision, he appeared to her, quote, "resplendent with glory, with his five wounds shining like five suns," end quote. He then made known to her the indescribable marvels of his pure love and showed her to what an excess he loved all of us. It was in this vision that he asked Margaret to observe an hour of prayer on the night between the first Thursday and Friday of the month in honor of his agony in the Garden of Gethsemane, and that she receive Holy Communion every first Friday of the month. The fourth vision, Jesus again appeared to the saint with his heart exposed in his chest, on a throne of fire, surrounded by thorns, and crowned with the cross. He said to Margaret Mary,
1: "Behold the heart, which has so loved men that it has spared nothing, even to exhausting and consuming itself, in order to testify its love. And in return, I receive from the greater part only ingratitude, by their irreverence and sacrilege, and by the coldness and contempt they have for me in the Eucharist. But what I feel most keenly is that it is hearts which are consecrated to me that treat me thus."
0: In reparation, he asked that the Friday after the octave of Corpus Christi would be observed as a feast day dedicated to his heart, and that she would receive Holy Communion that day as a solemn act of reparation. He said to Margaret Mary,
1: "I promise you that my heart will expand itself to shed in abundance the influence of its divine love upon those who shall thus honor it and cause it to be honored."
0: From the beginning, Margaret Mary had brought the words and revelations of Jesus to her superior, Mother de Saumaise. And from the beginning, she was met with skepticism, distrust, and even contempt. Her superior refused to allow her to carry out the request Christ made of her to observe a monthly holy hour and receive communion on the first Friday of the month. The saint herself was tormented by this deep fear that she was indeed being deceived. But God sent her a consolation in Claude de Colombert, a brilliant Jesuit who had been sent to Pere Lamoniel in January of 1675. He was himself on the path to great holiness, and saw the authenticity of Margaret's visions. He assured her and guided her on the path of humility. But St. Claude spent only 18 months in Pere Lamoniel before he was sent as a missionary to England. He took with him his devotion to the Sacred Heart. St. John Wall wrote of St. Claude that he was so impressed with the young Jesuit that he almost felt like he was with the Apostle St. John, who had come back to earth to rekindle love in the fire of the heart of Jesus. St. John Wall was an English Franciscan whom St. Claude had met and comforted one night shortly before the mendicant was martyred. St. Claude himself would only last 2 years in England. But for St. Margaret Mary, these were two long years. Though Mother Saumaise had eventually become convinced of the authenticity of her visions when Margaret Mary was suddenly cured of an illness, in an unfortunate twist, her new superior, Mother Graefe, was as skeptical as her old superior had once been. So were the rest of the visitation nuns of Pere Lamoniel. Once he left England, driven out in 1679 by anti-Catholic persecutions, St. Claude passed through Pere Lamoniel on his way to his next assignment. On this visit, he also convinced Mother Graefe that the young nun had received a genuine communication from Christ. St. Claude returned to Pere Lamoniel in the autumn of 1681, but he was already quite ill and could barely speak. He and St. Margaret Mary met twice before St. Claude died in February 1682. He was buried in Pere Lamoniel. Pope St. John Paul II canonized him in 1992 and his relics now rest in a chapel dedicated to him. Though their interactions were relatively brief, the spiritual friendship between the two saints was decisive in spreading the message of the Sacred Heart. The devotion taught by Christ to St. Margaret Mary spread very slowly. Though she had been named the first apostle of the Sacred Heart by Jesus himself, St. Claude was not far behind her. "I've already inspired many people with it," he wrote in his diary in 1677. He had commanded her as her spiritual director to write her account of her visions and talked about them to anyone he thought they might inspire and comfort. Slowly, St. Margaret Mary's fellow sisters were also won over to the devotion too, and it was within the Visitation monasteries that the devotion as taught by Christ to Margaret Mary first began to be formally observed, if unofficially. At the same time, St. Claude had inspired his fellow Jesuits with the devotion. In 1686, the Jesuit Father Croisset published a little book on the subject based on the writings of St. Margaret Mary and a retreat written by St. Claude. Confraternities of the Sacred Heart began to form and were granted indulgences in 1693, and in 1697, the Visitation nuns were given permission to celebrate the Feast of the Sacred Heart with the Mass of the Five Wounds. Nevertheless, the Church was scrutinizing the claims of St. Margaret Mary very closely. Both during her life and in the decades that followed, her life, her writings, her virtues, her visions, they were all under discussion from the houses of the Jesuits to the halls of the Vatican. It was only 75 years after the visions that the Sacred Congregation of Rites finally affirmed St. Margaret Mary's heroic virtues and thus the theological and moral validity of her visions and the devotion to the Sacred Heart. Still, the devotion remained principally within the religious houses and those close to those religious until the last bout of the bubonic plague in Europe in Marseille in 1720 presented the first opportunity for a public consecration to the Sacred Heart. The city turned to the Sacred Heart in its need, and other cities followed. In 1765, a mass, an office in honor of the Sacred Heart was officially established. In 1856, the Feast of the Sacred Heart was added to the liturgical calendar of the Universal Church. Later, it was raised to the status of a solemnity. Half a century later, in 1899, Leo XIII, in his encyclical Annum Sacrum, consecrated every human to the Sacred Heart. In the 19th and 20th centuries, the devotion to the Sacred Heart became widely practiced within Catholic households around the world, where the image of Jesus offering his burning heart to humanity was contemplated and adored. Today, it continues to inspire many. Margaret Mary was finally canonized in 1921. Today, her body rests in a wax figurine, still in the same chapel where she was graced with not only a personal intimacy with Jesus, but a message of love for the whole world. Near the end of her life, she wrote to her superior, "I can no longer occupy myself with anything but the Sacred Heart of Jesus." This occupation has certainly deepened in heaven, even while the pilgrims who pass by her grave show that she continues to inspire a deeper love for the God who did not hesitate to let his heart be pierced by love for humanity. This brings an end to my time here in Pierre Lemoniel. It's been an emotional and beautiful spiritual experience to walk in the very place where Christ visited a great saint, who has shared with all of us an understanding that found in the Sacred Heart of Jesus is God's boundless and passionate love for humanity. As I leave this amazing place of pilgrimage, it's something that I will take with me and cherish in my heart forever.
2: We hope you enjoyed Explore with the Miracle Hunter, Pierre Lemoniel.
3: And we'd now like to share more about the devotion to the Sacred Heart of Jesus.
2: One of the means of growing in devotion to the Sacred Heart of Jesus is enthronement of your home with an image of the Sacred Heart of Jesus. Father Miguel, you had your own experience with that growing up.
3: Yeah, in fact, the enthronement is really where I got to know the Sacred Heart. And in a generic way, my parents had requested a priest to come to our home, to enthrone our home. Basically, enthronement really means that we want our home to be ruled by Christ.
2: Mm-hmm.
3: And so we had ceremonies through that. And then the end of it, I remember we had to sign our names. Mm-hmm. The priest signed his name, my parents signed their names, and my brothers and I signed our names. It's like symbolizing, you know, we are going to give ourselves to Jesus Christ,
2: right.
3: Submit ourselves to his sovereignty. And at the same time, the Sacred Heart is giving himself to us, to our home.
2: After you had the enthronement of the Sacred Heart in your home, like, did all the problems suddenly dissipate? There was none?
3: Nope. I mean, definitely not. Our family is not perfect. In fact, after the enthronement, I mean, like I said earlier, it's like a go-to place. But we had issues. We had fights. We had problems. I think the enemy does want us to be divided too.
2: Sure.
3: And the Lord wants us to be united. And so there's that war that's really happening.
2: Mm-hmm.
3: It's not superstitious thing.
2: Sure.
3: Because part of the prayer that

0: It's in that ceremony is we're actually praying to the Lord, yes, Lord, in a nutshell, I will submit myself to your sovereignty. I will do my best to keep the commandments, the precepts of the church, and so forth. And then in turn, the Lord promised his grace, his protection, his strength to help us to make that happen. I think the evil one would not want any house to be enthroned.
1: So probably you're looking around your house and you say, that needs to go.
0: Yeah,
1: right?
0: Yeah. And, yes. And that, in fact, when you do the ceremony, you go through every room, and if there's some things that needs to go, they need to go.
1: Right.
0: You can't, you know.
1: You got to make the choice for the Lord and everything that we're doing. And I think you think about the home today, and so much of the media is putting so much evil into the home. So this is a way in which you can reverse that, and you say, we're going to sanctify our home.
0: That's right.
1: We're going to make the Lord, you know, he's the Lord.
0: To be in charge of the home, right.
1: Exactly.
0: I think that's the good word, to sanctify the home, because that's really what you're making the home to be, the Lord's home also, so that we can, just like a church, domestic church.
1: Right. And prayer really is part of that. So you would resolve your differences there in your prayer. You would have prayer together as a family. And that's so important because we're all affected by the toxic environment, you know, that we're in. And to have prayer is a way in which we're calling upon divine resources.
0: That's right.
1: Right?
0: Yeah.
1: And if we're coming before his heart, well, his mercy is flowing from his heart. Mm-hmm. Now, we know that we can enthrone not just homes, but also schools can be enthroned. My own archdiocese, where I grew up, was enthroned by Father Mateo, who was a great promoter of enthronement of the Sacred Heart. Talk about your own experience. You recently enthroned a pregnancy center
0: Image
1: of the Sacred Heart.
0: That's right. I was asked to do this, and then most of the employees there aren't Catholics, and then so there's only a few. And so I did the whole ceremony, just like what that priest did in my home, not family home. I remember like a week or so later, the lady came to me again and she said, you know, Father, I think I saw the fruit of the enthronement because the young lady who came, she didn't really reveal the whole situation, but she mentioned to me that the young lady decided to keep the baby from that visit. This was after the enthronement happened.
1: It's not really just a symbolic action, although it is that. But something really changes, something really happens. You know, one of the things that I would encourage to do is to get this book, Enthronement of the Sacred Heart of Jesus, that Cardinal Burke put together. It's what I always use whenever I do an enthronement.
0: I do the same thing.
1: Yeah. And he's got a wonderful, like a 3-day preparation if you want to do that with different scripture readings. You've got all the prayers, you have some hymns that you can sing, and the actual enthronement prayers, as well as the document that you sign that you were talking about. So that can be a great way to get started. And also, it's not obligatory that a priest does the enthronement. It's ideal if you can have a priest that comes, but the father of the home or the leader of that home can do that.
0: That's right.
1: So when we actually place that image, so you had a procession.
0: Had a procession, right. We had the image, one person holding the image or statue, and another person hold the Bible, or some may hold the candle. So during the procession, we process the whole home area, or the center, pregnancy center at that time that I was doing it. And then at the end, we go back to that place where we started, where we would actually enthrone the image or the statue in a very prominent position.
1: So if you want to draw closer to the heart of Jesus, I think there's really no better way than that you have that image enthroned, and you're making this solemn consecration that, Lord, this home belongs to you, our hearts belong to you, do it, and you'll see a difference in your home life.
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3: We belong to God. 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That no matter what the color of your skin, or the blood of your race, or the language you speak, you are a child of God. In Christ, we have one love, one hope, one destiny. We have a responsibility as immigrants, as Catholics. He's sending each one of us into his vineyard, labor

0: for unity and justice, for the right to life, for equal opportunity and freedom for every person.
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14: 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Matt Gabinski is our phone screener. 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Jeff will send that to us right here in the studio. I'm Tom Price along with Dr. David Anders.
15: Tom, how are you today?
14: I'm great. How are you, my friend?
15: Oh, I'm doing fine. Thank you.
14: On days like this, we like to lead off with a common objection. And this is one of those I hear, it seems like almost every day, if not every week. And this is an email that we received from Robert. I have heard you refer to penal substitution as atrocious and unjust on God's part, since we know from Acts 2:23 that Jesus was, quote, delivered up by the predetermined plan and foreknowledge of God. Why not ascribe injustice to God on that basis, even if we don't regard penal substitution as His purpose? I'm curious to know why Catholicism teaches that the doctrine of penal substitution dishonors God, but that His willing and planning a horrific torture for His sinless Son does not. Thanks, Robert.
15: Yeah, that's actually a really good question. I appreciate it. First of all, I should clarify, I'm not aware that the Catholic Church

0: way Jesus lived. He lived the ethic that he taught, and of course it led to his death. He was killed for that. Now, many of the Jews were jealous of his popularity with the people, and particularly, I think, affronted by his statement that the temple would be destroyed and that he would supplant it. That was particularly offensive. From the Romans' point of view, I don't think they had any particular attachment to Jewish religious ritual or cult or the temple. They saw Christ as a political threat, maybe an insurrectionist or somebody who would destabilize the population. So either way, he was martyred for his teaching and his mode of life. And we regard, and I think most people do, someone who lives a noble life, especially someone as noble a life as Jesus lived in service to the poor and to community and teaching the value of the golden rule, someone who would die in the service of that teaching, well, that's honorable, that's noble, that's praiseworthy. And we even regard, say, fallen civil rights heroes today, when they give their lives in testimony of the prophetic teaching, we say, well, that was a heroic sacrifice. Yeah. Well, even more so Jesus. Now, God also evaluates Christ's self-offering as noble, as praiseworthy, as something that's worthy of honor and exaltation. That's what St. Paul can say. He was obedient unto death on a cross, and therefore God exalted him. Now, your question is, well, why did God set the world up in such a way that the salvation of the human race would require or be served by the martyrdom of the self-offering of Jesus? Why not just make a world in which there was no necessity of atonement? And to that, I can't really speak, because obviously God wasn't compelled to make the world that he made. He made the world the way he made it. But we do have some clues, I think, in the gospel. Jesus himself gives us one when he says there's more rejoicing in heaven over one sinner that repents than over 99 righteous people that have no need of repentance, right? So that there's something about the very process of conversion, about the reformation of a soul, bringing someone from darkness to light, bringing someone from egotism to charity, bringing someone from hate to love, that's worth doing. It's a story worth telling. And, you know, between two possible universes, one in which we were all just angelic beings with our harps, and another one in which we have the possibility of being redeemed and being the process of transformation into the likeness and image of God, that second storyline is a story worth telling. There's an intrinsic beauty and a goodness to the redemption of the world that would be different from simply the creation of a world that didn't ever need to be redeemed.
1: Okay. Well, we thank you so much for your email, Robert. Here's one from Prosperin, watching us on YouTube in the Philippines. Prosperin says, the biggest cult here in the Philippines asserts that Christ's church in 33 AD went into apostasy, and that's why Felix Manalo had to establish a church in 1914 called Iglesia Ni Cristo. Felix Manalo is for them the last messenger in the Far East. Any thoughts about that?
0: Yeah, that's an interesting position. It kind of runs flat contrary to the teaching of Jesus and the rest of the New Testament, right? Because Christ's promise was that the gates of hell would not prevail against the church.
1: Mm-hmm.
0: And the message of the book of Hebrews is that Christ is the final and definitive revelation of the Father. So on at least two points, this institution contravenes the teaching of Christ in the New Testament. One, it asserts that there's some last person after Jesus, which Christ himself doesn't teach, the gospel doesn't teach. Secondly, it makes Christ into a liar insofar as Jesus promised the gates of hell would not prevail against the church, and this fellow seems to have argued that it prevailed.
1: Hmm.
0: So don't hold with that.
1: Seems a bit problematic. All right. Prosperin, thanks for watching us on YouTube in the Philippines. In a moment, we're going to get to the phones. It looks like Matt is screening those calls right now. We have a line open for you at 833-288-EWTN. 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Call to Communion with Dr. David Anders here on EWTN. 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

0: O God, Lord of heaven and earth, you alone have accomplished all we have done. May this first Catholic satellite television network be a tribute to the beauty of your church. May your Son, the Eternal Word, be glorified through this great work of your hands. Bless all the programs that will issue forth from its facilities. Just as your word issues forth from you, Lord Father, may that same word touch each heart that listens to this network. Let your Spirit work with freedom through every teacher who proclaims your truth in your church. Bestow upon this network the power to inspire men to seek holiness of heart, zeal for the extension of your church, courage to seek after justice and human rights, and patience to endure persecution. May your paternal blessing always rest upon it. Amen.
1: It's called a communion here on EWTN with Dr. David Anders. Our phone number 833-288-EWTN if you have a question for Dr. David Anders, or if perhaps you'd like to tell us what is stopping you from becoming a Catholic. 833-288-3986. Here's a question from Bradley now, watching us on Facebook. Bradley says, the Protestant Bible has 66 books, the Catholic Bible has 73 books, and the Greek Orthodox Bible has 76 books, and the Ethiopian churches include some of the apostolic fathers in their canon. So, how in the world do we have certainty about our act of faith in the canon?
2: What a fantastic question. Yes, you can only have certainty in your act of faith in the canon if you have a divine authority that can divine the contents of the canon. That's the only way you can have certainty. So the question is, did Jesus establish a divine authority with the power to define the contents of the canon? That's a simple question. The answer is yes.
1: Yes.
2: Christ said to St. Peter, you're the rock on which I'll build the church's foundation. You're the foundation on which I'll build the church, rather.
1: Uh-huh.
2: I give to you the keys of the kingdom of heaven, and whatever you bind on earth is bound in heaven.
1: And
2: so
1: there,
2: where Peter is, there is the church, and there's the faith.
1: There it is.
2: Now, apart from the magisterial authority of the Catholic Church, I contend we can't have certainty in our act of faith, neither about the canon or anything else. So that's a powerful motive for believing the Catholic teaching about the sacred magisterium.
1: Yes, indeed. Bradley, thanks for checking us out on Facebook today. Here's a question from Emmanuel in Germany, watching on YouTube. How can you reconcile Jesus' command to go throughout the world and evangelize or spread the gospel and make the peoples of into people of God and the present church approach of acceptance of other religions without spreading the gospel?
2: Yeah. So, first of all, I don't see that those two things are at all contrary to one another. Right? In other words, the Catholic Church teaches in Second Vatican Council Declaration on Ecumenism on World Religions, Nostra Aetate, that the Church accepts everything that is true.
1: Mm-hmm.
2: Everything that is true in the various world religions. It does not teach that everything they teach is true. It just says, when they teach truth, we agree, right? And we see those truths as points of commonality, pointing ultimately to Catholic unity. It doesn't mean that everything that every religious tradition teaches is true. And the job of a Catholic is to be a light bulb. That's what Jesus said. He said, you know, don't hide your lamp under a bushel, but let it shine so people can see your good works and give glory to your Father in heaven. So the Church attempts to exhibit the truth of the gospel in the world in a myriad of ways, both by our verbal testimony as well as by our works of mercy and acts of justice and so forth. And in that way, the Church is, or tries to be, the light of the nations that lets the light of Christ shine over the whole world and to draw all men into that unity in Christ. Now, we recognize that that unity may be more or less perfectly realized at any given point in time. And sometimes, you know, Jesus said the kingdom of God grows like a mustard seed. It's the smallest of all seeds, but it becomes great, and then, you know, and then all the birds can come and nest in the branches, or like leaven that grows through the dough, and you don't quite exactly know how, but then you come in the next day and poof, there's a loaf of bread. Well, when you look at the way the Catholic faith has impacted world history down through the millennia, in part, it has done so through people converting and joining the Catholic faith, and that's, of course, the most manifest way that the Church has led to the expansion of the kingdom.

0: kingdom of God in human history. But in other ways, the church has had a powerful influence on the self-expression of other religious traditions. They have also been transformed internally in response to Catholic influence. So think, for example, about the way ideas like universal human rights have permeated not only Catholic society, but the whole world.
1: Yes.
0: And so that's a common language that we can now speak with most people, not everybody, but with most people around the world.
1: Mm-hmm.
0: But that contribution is a fruit of Catholic intellectual life. It was Catholic theologians in Salamanca in the 16th century that invented the language of universal human rights. One of the major contributors, authors of the UN Declaration of Human Rights was, in fact, the Catholic philosopher Jacques Maritain. And so that's one of many illustrations of the way in which the Catholic Church, both overtly but also subtly, is salt and light throughout the world without endorsing everything that goes on in the name of religion. Jesus mm-hmm. didn't endorse everything that goes on in the name of religion. He was constantly critical of superstitious religious practice. And that's the way the church functions. We don't reject anything that is true or good or beautiful, but we seek to have a purifying, humanizing, divinizing impact both within and without the church.
1: Thank you so much, Emmanuel, for checking us out on YouTube in Germany. It's called A Communion here on EWTN. Our phone number, 833-288-EWTN. That's 833-288-3986. There is a line open for you right now. Matt's getting another line screen. We'll get to that in just a moment. I have a fun question for you here. Actually, two of them.
0: I like fun questions.
1: Yeah, this one is from Nancy Joe in Portland, Oregon. Nancy Joe says, I'm just curious. During your travels by airplane, have you ever had the experience of sharing your conversion story after someone comments on, like, whatever book that you're reading? In other words, they see the book that you're reading, they strike up a conversation, and that leads to a chat about your conversion story. Any stories you can share about that? And, here's her P.S., what do you eat on your travels?
0: Okay. You know, I usually kind of keep to myself when I travel, but I have, from time to time, struck up conversations with people about the faith.
1: Uh-huh.
0: Sometimes it might be because of a book I'm reading. Sometimes it might be because of a book they're reading.
1: Mm.
0: Sometimes it might be because, you know, somebody recognizes me from Catholic media or something.
1: Uh-huh.
0: I don't know if I have anything super memorable or interesting. But I tell you what, you know, when I'm traveling, this is just kind of a thing. I've always kind of got my eyes open for clerics and religious.
1: Oh,
0: you know?
1: Sure.
0: And they're easy to spot.
1: I do that too.
0: You know?
1: Yeah.
0: And they're usually off busy running for their next gate, so I don't really have a chance to talk. But I have from time to time, you know, found myself seated next to a religious or a cleric of some kind, and they're pretty obvious. You know, they stand out and strike up a conversation. When it comes to eating, now I know, well, the reason the person asks is I've make no mistake of the fact that I'm kind of on a restricted diet.
1: Yes.
0: And so I do a lot of food prep, you know, and I pack a little lunch bag and take it with me. And back in the day, I've kind of changed my menu, but I used to take a baked sweet potato with me.
1: Really?
0: In this little lunch box. And I've stopped doing that because every single time it gets flagged going through security, they see this large oblong object and they're like, what on earth is that?
1: What is that?
0: And it was just holding up the line. So I've switched to, you know, falafels and things other than sweet potatoes.
1: There you go. Nancy Joe, thank you so much for your question. It's called A Communion here on EWTN. Our phone number, 833-288-EWTN. That's 833-288-3986. Here's one from Servi Amoris, who says, good afternoon, Dr. Anders. I have a question concerning the approval of our community. As of now, we are a private association. Our archbishop wants to approve us as a, quote, public association of the faithful, but he wants a recommendation of our parish priest in order for him to approve. We're having an issue with this pastor of ours concerning Adam and Eve's historical existence or a myth. And in order for him to approve us, we need to recant that Adam and Eve is not a historical figure, but rather a myth. Dr. Anders, is believing in historical Adam and Eve a hindrance to be approved as a public association? And is it a prerequisite condition for us to be approved for this public association by recanting? Thank you so much.
0: Okay, thanks. So

0: you know, when it comes to the canonical questions, the legal questions within the church's own administration about how to get approved as a public association of the faithful. You are now miles above my pay grade, right?
1: Okay.
0: I mean, I deal at the level of historical theology. I don't deal in the canon law stuff. And the last thing in the world I want to do is insert myself into a process that is the prerogative of the bishop and the pastor. That's not my job, right? Mm. So I'm going to totally recognize and defer to the authority of the bishop and the local pastor and the canonists, and I won't touch that. You know, I will say, when it comes to the question of the book of Genesis and history of Adam and Eve, that the church has made plain for quite some time, actually for 2,000 years, that the book of Genesis is it contains an awful lot of figurative language, the purpose of which is not to give us information about ancient geology or anthropology or this sort of business, right?
1: Mm-hmm.
0: But it's really to establish facts about humankind's relationship to God and the cosmos and the natural order and our moral situation before God. And a lot of modern study on the Bible also points out that there are profound parallels between the story of Adam and Eve and the national journey of the people of Israel, where sort of paradise and exile seem to characterize their national existence. And the whole question of how do we recover from the exile, and even after the Maccabean revolt and destroying the Seleucid overlords and kicking them out of the country, Rome moves in, Israel's still in the land, but they are experiencing themselves as in a state of exile. Exile hasn't quite finished, you know, they're still oppressed. And this is why even after Jesus is on the scene and he's radically reinterpreting what God's kingdom would mean for the people of God, even then the disciples can't quite get it through their heads, and they go, Lord, are you at this time going to restore the kingdom of Israel, you know, to Israel? And he's like, don't you get it? It's here. I'm restoring it.
1: Yeah.
0: But that theme of exile and return and what that means, we find that from Genesis all the way into our own lives. And so these are the kinds of questions that the text raises for us. Now, when Pope Pius XII looked at these questions in light of modern science, his conclusion was, and this you'll find this in Humani Generis' encyclical, was, look, the Adam and Eve story is less important to the question of human origins than the story of Christ, because the New Testament teaching is that Christ is the second Adam. And so the parallelism to Adam becomes theologically significant in view of the redemption. So it's not so much a question about how do we interpret Genesis, it's more a question about how do we interpret the significance of Christ as the second Adam for understanding human origins.
1: Very good.
0: And the Pope's counsel was, theologians and scientists can certainly investigate without prejudice questions of human origins and where the science leads, but they should do so with a profound sensitivity to how this will be read in light of the doctrine of redemption. And so I think that's the safest place for me to stop.
1: Sounds good. Thanks so much for your question. If you're ready now, let's go to the phones at 833-288-EWTN. We're going to begin today with William. William's in Moorhead, Minnesota, listening on the great Real Presence Radio. Hey, William, what's on your mind today?
2: Doctor, how do we defend the church's position that's represented in Romans 1:23? It was used at Mass today. It says, they became fools and exchanged the glory of the immortal God for the likeness of an image of mortal man, or of birds, or of four-legged animals, or snakes. In other words, a lot of Protestant churches, they never have statues, but we Catholics do. So how do we defend that practice?
0: Yes, thank you. I really appreciate the question. So, you know, when you read the Pentateuch, the first five books of the Bible, and the instructions in the book of Exodus for how Israel should construct the tabernacle and the worship, and then when you read the book of 1 Kings, read about Solomon constructing the temple according to God's design, it's conspicuous that it's packed full of images. And some pretty wild stuff in there, in fact.
1: Yeah.
0: Among them were the cherubim, and you know, the cherubim, we like to think of cherubim as, I don't know, naked little babies floating around with arrows shooting people to fall in love. but the ancient Near Eastern cherubim were actually sphinxes. They had animal bodies, four legs with the head of a human and wings spread out. And so you had all kinds of fantastical creatures in the temple, as well as more normal animals and plants and pomegranates and things of that sort. So Israelite worship, prescribed by God in the Bible, contained religious imagery, both realistic and fanciful. And so it's impossible to read, say, the prescriptions against idolatry in the Ten Commandments as a prescription against religious artwork, because five chapters later, he's commanding religious artwork.
1: Yeah.
0: Right? But I think you have to read it the way the church has always read it, which is it's adjoined to the prohibition on worshiping other gods. Thou shalt have no other gods before me, nor make images to them.
1: Or it's the main thing.
0: Right. The idea, it's not, you know, can I manufacture something, but should I worship someone other than God? And the answer to that question is no.
1: Okay. William, is that helpful for you?
2: Yes. But when you were a Protestant, you know, in the churches that you were in, were there ever statues?
0: Were there statues in Protestant churches? Well, it kind of depends on the Protestant church, right? So if you worship in a church from the Lutheran tradition or the Anglican tradition, you're far more likely to encounter religious artwork and statuary. If you worship in a church whose background comes out of the Calvinist or Reformed tradition, and many Baptists today, even though they don't recognize it, hail from that neck of the woods, they're not going to have so much in the way of religious artwork. Now, I find that they tend to be kind of inconsistent, because I would, you know, I'd go in Baptist and Presbyterian churches where you would never see artwork in the sanctuary. Then you'd show up in Sunday school class and we had all kinds of flannel graphs of Jesus and the saints.
1: Forgot all about flannel graphs. You got me.
0: Flannel graphs are in my dreams, man. I will never forget flannel graphs.
1: William, thanks so much for your call. In a moment, we're going to get to Joseph in Chicago. Looks like we have a line or two open for you as well at 833-288-EWTN. It's Call to Communion with Dr. David Anders here on EWTN.
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4: This is a Pro-Life Minute with doctors Stephen and Gracie Christie.
5: Steve, here's a really ugly accusation that's leveled at us all the time. You pro-lifers only care about babies while they're inside the uterus. Once they're born, you don't care for the poor and needy.
6: And what I always say is, what makes you think that pro-life advocates care less for the needy than pro-choicers? Did you know that pro-lifers give a greater percentage of their income and volunteer more of their time to the needy than those who identify as pro-choice? Now, you might believe that progressive social policies are better for the poor than conservative policies, and that's a legitimate debate to have. But it's both arrogant and inaccurate to simply claim that pro-choicers who donate less of their time and less of their money to the poor somehow care more for the poor than do the pro-life community.
5: Adoption rates also refute this falsehood. Pro-lifers are more than twice as likely to adopt as pro-choicers, again proving that pro-life movement is pro-life for all children. So claiming that pro-life advocates don't care about babies after they're born is pure nonsense.
7: Welcome to Catholic Blitz. Father John, you're on the hot seat. Are you ready?
8: Ready, willing, and able.
7: We have a question for you. Why can't women be ordained? You have 1 minute to answer. Go.
8: Well, the quick answer is that Jesus didn't ordain any women. 12 apostles were all men, and that's why the church will not ordain women. But also, we have a longer answer from Pope John Paul the Great. In 1994, he wrote a wonderful document called Ordinatio Sacerdotalis that made it very clear the church has no authority to change, which is the substantial element of a sacrament. So just as in baptism, you have to use water, you can't use milk. Holy Eucharist, you must use wheat bread and grape wine. Can't use rice cakes or grape juice. Likewise, for holy orders, must be a baptized male who acts in persona Christi. And this is from sacred scripture and sacred tradition. And that's why women can't be ordained priests.
7: Good job. See you next time on Catholic Blitz.
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1: 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Hey there, Joseph, what's on your mind today?
9: The question, Dr. Anders, when you, for the last 20 years or so, plus, and I'm a cradle Catholic, but I've always listened to other evangelists back in the day, my early years, to guys like Swindoll and Dr. Jeremiah. Even to this day, I like Jeremiah, and I like, what is it that they're missing? They're not, at least Jeremiah, I don't see him as a Catholic basher, but there's a few of them out there that are in their own indirect way. But what is it that they can't see that you saw in the Catholic Church? And everybody has a different specific conversion to the faith. But I'm just kind of curious, is it the Ground Zero Presbyterian, or at least the school or the seminaries that they go to in Texas and Dallas? Is it Calvinism? Or what is it that doesn't seem to be? I mean, it's right there in their they quote the fathers all the time, in their homilies, but they just refuse to kind of see it from. When I see it from your prism, I'm thinking, God bless. I mean, why couldn't they see it that way in today's world?
0: Sure. Yeah. Absolutely. So, first of all, I think you have to appreciate. I grew up in the Protestant community, fundamentalist, Alabama, Bible Belt. The degree to which it is bred into Protestant consciousness, at least in some churches, and mine was like this, that the Catholic Church is just wrong. I mean, it's just fundamentally wrong. It's just in outer space.
1: That mindset is kind of baked in, isn't it?
0: They're called protestants for a reason.
1: Sure.
0: You know, I mean, the Westminster Confession of Faith, which is the confession of faith that 17th century that guided my tradition, includes the position that the Pope is the Antichrist. You know, I mean, and it's baked into Luther's view of the Church. I mean, the Catholic Church is just wrong. That's how we were brought up to see it. And it just seemed so patently obvious to us, especially when you have all these ex-Catholics that are flooding into your church, and they're telling you that they didn't have a meaningful relationship with God or Christ, and then they came to your church and everything looked rosy. And I can't tell you the number of times I heard stories like that of people, you know, grew up Catholic, didn't really know the faith, and then they, you know, go to some Protestant congregation with a compelling speaker, compelling preacher, and they find something meaningful, and they reinforce that deep prejudice. And the catechesis that you get growing up Protestant takes for granted that the Bible is the sole rule of faith. You know, they start with the Bible as ground zero. That's mm-hmm. kind of their presupposition, their basis.
1: Mm-hmm.
0: And then if that's where you begin, well, it's just evident that there's a lot of Catholicism that's just not in the Bible. And so to them, it's just like, well, that's just obvious. I mean, Catholics are doing all this stuff that's not in Scripture, and here's the Bible. It's what Christ gave us to guide our life, and it's just, and yet so many of them that, you know, are leaving, and it's just obvious. You can't. I mean, there might be a lot of things wrong with my tradition, but it just can't be the Catholics, you know? It just can't be the Catholics. In fact, I remember having conversations in seminary. We'd be debating exegesis about the interpretation of some passage. And, you know, and somebody would suggest something, and we would all kind of raise our eyebrows and go, yeah, but that's the Catholic way of reading. Well, we better not read it that way. It was just don't go there,
1: yeah,
0: right?
1: Yeah.
0: And so you're asking me, what happened to me to make me Catholic that maybe these guys aren't experiencing?
1: Mm-hmm.
0: Well, one, for me, it was a matter of cognitive dissonance, because so many of the things that I was grounding my faith on as a Protestant, things like the doctrine of the Bible alone, but for me, it was even more importantly, the doctrine of faith alone, another cardinal Protestant doctrine of faith alone.
1: Uh-huh.
0: I went in to my studies attempting to substantiate, to sustain, to support, to elaborate those teachings, understand their historical origins and so forth. And when I did, the first thing that struck me was when I was reading the Fathers, especially Augustine, that the Protestant doctrine of sola fide, faith alone, just was not in the Fathers. It just wasn't there. Wasn't there at all. Nothing close to it. And I said, well, that's very disturbing. So Augustine's 4th century, 5th century, maybe I'll move earlier. Mm. Maybe it got lost earlier in the tradition. So I start reading the 3rd and 2nd century Fathers.
1: Uh-oh.
0: It got even worse, man. It was worse. This is awful. Okay, so maybe they lost the thread even earlier than that. So I said, I'm going to go back and revisit the scriptures themselves on this question, and I'm going to inform myself with the best biblical scholarship, but no Catholics. I'm not going to read any Catholics. I don't want to mess myself up. I'll just read Protestants. So I'm reading the best 20th century Protestant biblical scholarship, and lo and behold, they all conclude that Luther got it wrong.
1: Wow.
0: That Paul did not teach Luther's doctrine of justification.
1: Mm.
0: And so that really unnerved me. It didn't quite get me unhinged all the way, but it really unnerved me. And I began to kind of pull apart other aspects of the tradition. So another big one was sola scriptura, the Bible alone. And I asked myself, well, why do I believe that? And I realized as soon as I put the question to myself, well, I believe it because my tradition told me to.
1: Mm.
0: That seems a little bit contradictory, right? That I'm believing a doctrine that denies the value of tradition on the basis of a tradition. And so I said, is there a better case that I can make for sola scriptura, for the Bible alone? Where did it come from? Well, I recognized historically it was asserted by Luther in 1519 at the Leipzig debate with John Eck, because Eck pushed him to a corner rhetorically,
1: uh-huh,
0: and got Luther to admit that he was teaching things that had been condemned by councils, particularly the Council of Constance in 1415. And Luther's response was, well, that may be true, but I don't recognize the authority of the council. I'm just going to stand on the Bible alone. And that it lost the debate, but it had great sort of propaganda power. And a lot of people who had anti-clerical sentiment, you know, were kind of had an animus against the church in the 16th century, mm-hmm, grabbed onto that and they went, yeah, that's good, Bible alone. We use that and beat up on popes, beat up on priests. I don't need no pope. I don't need no bishop. You know, I'm my own pope. I'm my own bishop. And they got a big brouhaha, you know. It's not much. It didn't take much to stir up a crowd. But they never really examined the premise. Well, is that in fact what Jesus taught? Did Christ actually teach the doctrine of Scripture alone? So I went trying to investigate that question, and I read lots and lots of Protestant apologetics, you know, not just recent, not just modern apologetics, going all the way back to the 16th century, trying to get my head wrapped around, okay, where is the proof from Revelation that this is God's intent? And I had always, this is a fellow, Puritan fellow by the name of William Whitaker, who was reputed to have written the thing, like the magnum opus on sola scriptura.
1: Uh-huh.
0: And I read the whole thing. It was hundreds of pages long, and very erudite, lots of quotations from the Fathers and all that. But I read it with an eye to the question, okay, so where does God actually reveal this? And there's only one place in all of Whitaker that I could find that question addressed. And he admitted, freely admitted, this is like the number one defender of sola scriptura, that Christ actually commissioned the church to teach the faith, never actually mentioned the Bible, but surely he must have. That was,
1: wow,
0: Whitaker's position. Surely he must have. He must have also have given them instructions to write this stuff, mm-hmm, down and put it in a book. And I went, oh, you're just making this up. You're just making it up, right? So poof, there goes sola fide. Poof, there goes sola scriptura. And then as I kept studying, I kept learning other aspects of the tradition, my Presbyterian tradition, had been invented by historical founders at specific points in time since the Reformation. A really big one for me was the idea that to be born again, I had to invite Jesus into my heart in a prayer of conversion, like in response to an invitation. It's like read something like I would pull out of the Four Spiritual Laws by Bill Bright, you know, this kind of business, or, mm-hmm, go forward at a Billy Graham crusade, that idea.
1: Mm-hmm.
0: And I was shocked to learn that way of conceiving of Christian initiation was in fact a late 19th century, early 20th century innovation. That even the earliest Protestants didn't believe that. Even the Protestants of the Great Awakening, like George Whitefield and John Wesley, didn't believe that. They had a different account of Christian initiation.
1: Yeah.
0: And so I said, this stuff is just false. It's just an innovation. It's just a human invention. that did not make me Catholic, but it did make me stop being Protestant.
1: Okay.
0: And so I had to say, is there an intellectually honest way?

0: for me to practice the Christian faith? And when I started with that as my question, I was led inevitably to the Catholic Church. It was Catholic Church or bust.
1: Yeah. You know, the specific question that Joseph asked here, which is, if I could paraphrase, you know, why did the scales fall from your eyes and they didn't from all these other guys who are all very, you know, sharp folks? I don't think that's a question you could answer.
0: Well, I know my specific historical circumstances, I, of course, regard as a work of divine providence and grace in my life. And grace ultimately is a gift. It's not something that I can gin up. It's given to me by God. But these were the circumstances God used to bring me to an act of faith. I think that, you know, if you're a pastor, if you're somebody like Swindoll or David Jeremiah, you're not oriented towards historical investigation and questioning what you're taught. Your orientation is, how can I take the tradition that I was raised in and make it accessible to people in order to give them transforming experiences? And they're very good at that.
1: Yeah.
0: But I had a different set of questions and a different set of motivations.
1: Joseph, really appreciate your call. Thank you so much for it from Chicago today. Here on EWTN's Call to Communion with Dr. David Anders. Our phone number, 833-288-EWTN. That's 833-288-3986. Here's a question, an emailed question from Maria, who says, before I ask your question, my question, I would like to compliment your excellent show with Tom. I'm a cradle Catholic, and I don't know how to respond to my friend who says she has a very close relationship to Jesus, and does not believe that honoring Mary could add to that devotion. She's also a Catholic, but is now asking me, where in the Bible does it say that we should honor Mary? She says Jesus teaches us all we need to know. I know you have the right words to use to enlighten all of us. Thanks very much. God bless, Maria.
0: Yeah, thanks. I appreciate the question. So the way the question is framed, how can devotion to the Blessed Virgin Mary add to my relationship with Jesus?
1: Yeah.
0: I mean, I suppose I could answer it under those terms, but I don't know that it's necessary to. So let me give you an analogy. Like, I know a lot about Christ from the scriptures and from sacred tradition, and I believe in Christ. I want to follow Christ, imitate Christ, let Christ be born within me and renew within me the likeness and image of God. And so my understanding and relatedness to Christ is very focused on Jesus and his teaching and his person. But in so far as I'm transformed into his likeness and image, certain things flow from that out of my own character, if I'm really being like Christ. One of them is that I would treat others with justice and charity. Like, I'm not really growing in my relationship with Christ if I'm not growing in justice and charity towards others.
1: Sure.
0: Now, I think the person in my life towards whom it is most important, most salient, most immediate, to whom I should show justice and charity would be my wife. Okay? Now, last night, she wanted hamburgers.
1: Okay.
0: Like, I'm a vegan. I don't eat hamburgers, you know.
1: Could be a problem.
0: Right? But I want to please my wife. So I ran out and I got the hamburgers. You know, and I made the hamburgers because I love my wife. I want to do something for her. I didn't learn anything specifically, historically, about Jesus by cooking hamburgers for my wife. Right?
1: Yeah.
0: But I'd like to think that I was able to cook hamburgers for the sake of the love of God and the love of my wife, because I'm joined to Christ in grace, faith, hope, and charity, right?
1: Yeah.
0: And so loving my wife appropriately, it flows out of my relationship to Jesus, is impossible without my relationship to Jesus, is shaped by my relationship to Jesus, and in turn merits for me the grace of more relationship with Jesus.
1: Mm-hmm.
0: Now, if it's right and just for me to love my wife and make her hamburgers when she wants them, St. Paul says that we have an obligation to render to everyone what is their due. This Romans chapter, 13? Honor to whom honor, he says. Romans 12. Honor to whom honor, custom to whom custom. Taxes to whom taxes, he even says. Right?
1: Mm-hmm.
0: Now, to whom do I owe honor? Well, I owe honor to honorable people. That's who I owe honor to. This is scripture.
1: Yeah.
0: Give honor to those to whom honor is due. Okay, so George Washington. Do I owe honor to George Washington? Yeah, good guy, founded the country, all that stuff.
1: Mm-hmm.
0: Yes, honor George Washington. The Pope. Yes. Oh, honor to the Pope. Vicar of Christ. Bishop of Rome. Patriarch of the West. You know, pastor of the Universal Church. Yeah, honor to the Pope. Honor to the President. Yes, as an honor that's due to the President of the United States in virtue of his office.
1: Mm-hmm.
0: Mother of God.
1: Mm.
0: Oh, no, no, no honor due there at all. I can honor the President, but not the Mother of God? Is that what you're saying? Right? But Scripture says I have to show honor to whom honor is due. If I have a relationship with Christ, and I'm being transformed into his likeness and character, I'm going to show honor to whom honor is due. And there's none to whom greater honor is due than the Mother of God.
1: That's it. Maria, thank you so much for your email. Call to Communion with Dr. David Anders. 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Call to Communion with Dr. David Anders in progress here on EWTN. Let's go to Mike now, also in the Chicago area, listening today on Sirius XM Channel 130. Mike, what's on your mind today?
2: Good afternoon, gentlemen. A great show. And I love the conversation that I'm hearing right now. It reminds me when I was back in the seminary. I have one specific question. If the good doctor could recommend a book which would enable me to read, be able to justify all the things we're talking about regarding Peter, the first pope, apostolic succession, you're not saved by faith alone. These are things that I am confronted with every day,
1: mm-hmm,
2: with people that I deal with. I'm a publisher of a Catholic magazine, and I get these conversations from individuals. So I'd like to be able to read something which would help me to be able to connect the dots from Jesus to where we are today, knowing that Jesus is the one who founded our church.
1: Okay.
0: Yeah, thanks. I appreciate the question. Okay, so I can give you books on discrete pieces of those questions, right? One comprehensive book, or one book that comprehensively answers every question of apologetics and demonstratively proves the apostolic succession from Christ to the modern day with certainty. I may have to give you a bibliography and not just one text, right? Okay. When it comes to the ministry of Christ, the historical ministry of Christ and his intent for the church, to be honest with you, I think one of the best places you could go is the trilogy Jesus of Nazareth by Pope Benedict XVI. I also think that the Pope's lectures on Christ and the Apostles and the Church Fathers that he gave in the Wednesday audiences over the years are just outstanding. Mm-hmm. So that's just a great resource. Pope Benedict himself refers very fondly to Romano Guardini's famous Life of Christ called The Lord. Archbishop Fulton Sheen also wrote a very celebrated Life of Christ. I think it's just called The Life of Christ.
1: I think so.
0: On the person of Jesus, all of those are really, really good texts. And when it comes to sort of the historical, critical, but respectful and faithful approach to the life of Christ, the biblical scholar Daniel Harrington has a lot of valuable things to say. He has a historical portrait of Jesus. that's pretty good. Also, let's see, in terms of the theology of the thing, Thomas Aquinas, St. Thomas Aquinas, the third part of the Summa Theologica on the life of Christ is just absolutely outstanding, and it gives you the dogmatic Catholic teaching. You know, in terms of a one-volume handbook of apologetics, answering the kind of questions that you raise, I think Carl Keating's book, Catholicism and Fundamentalism, is probably about as good as you can do.
1: Great book.
0: You know? You know, finally, I'm a big believer in reading widely and continuously and always self-educating. You know, I mean, I do this for a living, of course, so I'm a little bit different. I'm an oddball, but I mean, I spend a couple hours a day, usually every day, continually educating myself. I mean, I started this thing, and not the radio show, but I mean, I started studying Christian history and theology with seriousness in probably around 1991.
1: Wow.
0: And I've never stopped. You know, I'm still learning all the time. You know, the thing about modern scholarship is that you take any topic at all, you start digging into it, and you realize there's more here than I can ever master.
1: Oh, yeah.
0: And that's true of biblical studies. It's true of theology. It's true of history. It's true of philosophy. And in the subfields, I mean, you never exhaust it.
1: Yeah. Super. And, Mike, thank you so much for your question. Some great resources for you there here. It's a Call to Communion with Dr. David Anders here on EWTN Radio. Let's go to Mississauga, Ontario, Canada, and talk with Patrick, listening to us on Sirius XM, Channel 130. Hey, Patrick, what's on your mind today?
3: Hey, how's it going, guys? Love the program.
1: Thank you.
3: Question for Dr. Anders. A married Catholic, so we have a Catholic and a Christian, both married, so both are baptized, and the Christian wife wants to convert to Catholicism. How does that marriage become valid within the church?
0: Okay, couple questions. So were either of these people married to anyone else before they married one another?
3: No.
0: Okay, that's the biggest hurdle out of the way right
1: yes.
0: there. Okay. When they were married, one party was Catholic, one party was not Catholic, right?
3: Correct.
0: And they were not married, they did not follow canonical form when they were married. So they were not married in a church by a Catholic priest or deacon.
3: Correct.
0: Okay, so from the church's point of view, that couple is not validly married. Now, easiest thing to do in the world is go get validly married. You go present yourself to the church, to the priest, say, you know, we want to be validly married in the church, and you would say your vows in front of the priest. Now, if the non-Catholic party is becoming Catholic, was the non-Catholic party ever previously baptized?
3: Yes.
0: Okay, all right. So if the non-Catholic party is already baptized, then at whatever point you solemnize this relationship with a valid wedding, it will automatically be sacramental, because the valid marriage of any two baptized people is sacramental. Now, the reason I asked about the baptism was because if the non-Catholic party is not baptized and you had a valid wedding, it would be a natural marriage, not a sacramental one, all right? That it would become sacramental on the baptism of the unbaptized person. But since you already baptized us, doesn't have to worry about it, right? So my advice is just skedaddle over to the parish, make an appointment with the priest, say, you know, we need to have a valid marriage. We didn't have a valid marriage, didn't follow canonical form. How about next Thursday?
1: Yeah.
0: And then you show up at the church, say your vows, and boom, you're done. I mean, I myself, when I was a non-Catholic person, marrying a Catholic person out of the church, she didn't know any better. I didn't know any better. We didn't learn about the whole question of validity for some years. And when we learned about it, we went, oh, we got to fix this. So we made an appointment, went over to the church, I think, you know, on a Saturday afternoon, set our vows in, you know, front of a couple of friends. And then, it, you know, the whole thing took less than an hour and we were done.
1: Off you go. Patrick, thanks so much for your call today. One more question here as we're heading out the door from Adam. I'm wondering if Dr. Anders could answer what the Catholic teaching is on embryo adoption. My wife and I are struggling with infertility. We thought that while it seems like a very pro-life option, it goes against church teaching. However, we've seen mixed signals on the issue from prominent Catholic priests, theologians, etc. Any clarification would be appreciated.
0: Yeah, so we don't traffic in humans. We don't traffic in humans. And so you can't, artificial insemination and moving embryos around, all of that is divorcing procreation from the conjugal union of the mother and the father in the context of Christian marriage, which is the proper environment in which to both conceive and bear children. So we don't want to commoditize the human person as if children were a product that I could pull off a shelf and, you know, pay $15,000 for or whatever. And I want a blonde one. No, I want, we don't do that.
1: Okay. Adam, thanks so much for your email. Hope that's helpful for you. Hey, Dr. David Andrews, we got a lot of questions answered today. Thank you so much.
0: Yeah, thanks, Tom.
1: 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I'm Tom Price, along with Dr. David Andrews. We'll see you next time. Thanks for joining us here on Call to Communion with Dr. David Andrews on EWTN. God bless.
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6: 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We don't need anyone to tell us that good fortune, money, and success do often make us happy. But we wouldn't have thought that the road to riches in God's kingdom is paved with meekness. 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Blessed are the meek, for they shall inherit the earth.
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7: 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Jeremy Belsky is your host for real life stories, encouragement, and ideas to enhance your own gifts of work, wealth, and wisdom in response to God's blessings for you.
8: I'm Jeremy Belsky, and today's topic is From Selfish to Unselfish, Sharing Time with Others. When the topic of stewardship is mentioned, we understand that it's our Christian responsibility to share our resources with others. What some might not fully comprehend is the importance of sharing our time with others or causes near and dear to our heart. With whom do you enjoy sharing time? Have you given thought as to how you might be more generous with your time? I know a young man who volunteered his time at a retirement home. He assisted a 93-year-old lady by writing letters to her family members. Initially, this might not seem so important until you know that the woman dictating the letters is blind. Writing had been one of her life passions. And to be able to continue doing this with the help of the young man brought uplifting spirits for each of them. You have heard the phrase, time is money. This is one reason why it's difficult for some people to volunteer. It forces the volunteer to be unselfish. However, being forced to do something rarely brings with it any genuineness either. Surely there must be at least one area in your life that compels you to make a difference toward humankind. If not, spend some time in prayer, for this is perhaps the best time we can give back to God, to praise and glorify, to thank, and request His favor. Finally, the book of Hebrews reminds us to be unselfish when it states in chapter 13, verse 16, "Do not neglect to do good and to share what you have. God is pleased by sacrifices of that kind." I'm Jeremy Belsky, your host for Spirit of Stewardship.
7: To learn how you can better share your talents and resources, contact your local parish priest. Your level of involvement in the church now positively impacts our faith in the future.
9: Prayer has been so powerful in my communication with God, understanding the church better, most importantly, understanding the Lord better, and myself better. I heard it said once that God answers knee mail, as in K-N-E-E. Prayer is powerful. One of the favorite things I love to do when it comes to prayer is to ask for the intercession of the great saints. Try it sometime. You'll be very, very impressed and surprised by the amazing power of prayer.
10: This is Bishop Francois Beruti. In the name of the Father, and of the Son, and of the Holy Spirit, amen. A prayer to end abortion. O Lord our God, who are the creator of all things, help us to acknowledge that you are the giver of life in all its forms, in nature, and in particularly the giver of life in the womb. Help us to reflect life in all stages throughout the 9 months of pregnancy. Let us recommit our lives to acknowledge that the child in the womb is made in your image and likeness, and in bringing forth a child to the world, we are welcoming your image and likeness to the world. 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In the name of the Father, and of the Son, and of the Holy Spirit, amen.
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12: Father Robert Altier offers a comprehensive presentation and explanation of the basic elements of the Catholic faith. 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

Welcome to Beauty, Truth, and Goodness, the Fundamentals of Catholicism. My name is Father Robert Altier. Today we're going to talk about Jesus himself. And he taught us that no one knows the Son except the Father, and anyone to whom the Father wishes to reveal him. So let's turn to our Heavenly Father, pray for the grace to know his Son. In the name of the Father, and of the Son, and of the Holy Spirit, amen. Our Father, who art in heaven, hallowed be thy name. Thy kingdom come, thy will be done, on earth as it is in heaven. Give us this day our daily bread, and forgive us our trespasses, as we forgive those who trespass against us. And lead us not into temptation, but deliver us from evil. Amen. In the name of the Father, and of the Son, and of the Holy Spirit. Amen. At the end of our last session, we were talking about original sin. And we talked about how when Adam and Eve sinned, that they had lost sanctifying grace. At the very end, we talked about how the largest difference between Catholics and non-Catholic Christians is the difference between in the way that we view the human nature. The Protestants following Martin Luther said that human nature was corrupted when Adam and Eve fell. Now, we have to understand the implications of that. If our nature was corrupted, it's no longer human. It's something different. If something corrupts, it's no longer what it was. It has changed into something else. So that becomes a problem. We look at it and say, no. Remember we talked about when the angels fell that not even Satan's nature changed. His will is turned against God, but his nature remains good, just like the other angels. And so our nature did not change. But the problem is now, having committed the original sin, and now for us being born with original sin, we no longer know how to act. And most importantly, we no longer are capable of doing what we were created to do. Ultimately, that's to get to heaven. We no longer had what was required to be able to get there, which was sanctifying grace. Well, if you can't do what you were created to do, life has no more meaning. And so we ask ourselves first, why would this be the case? Well, think of it this way. If you commit an offense against somebody, the exact same act can have differing levels of...

offenses because it's an offense against an infinite person. And because it has infinite consequences, we as finite persons are not able to make up for it. And so that's a real problem. It's one thing if you do something stupid and lose $100 and you say, okay, I've got to work a little extra, skimp and save so I can pay off the $100. But this is infinite. It doesn't matter how much we skimp and save, we can't pay it off. We can't make up for what the sin is. So then we look at it and say, well, what were God's alternatives? Could he have just started from scratch? Said, I've had it with these characters. I'm done. Let's just wipe them out and let's try a different group. Could he have done that? Not exactly. The problem is, as we talked about when we looked at human nature, we have a free will, and we have a mind, and we have an immortal soul. And so when God made us with a free will, one of the risks of a free will is that we can sin against him. We can use it against him. But because we're immortal, he can't just wipe everything out because he's stuck with us. He made us that way. So for all eternity, we are going to be here. And so because he made us that way, he could end things on earth if he wanted to. Remember the time of Noah? That's basically what he did, except he saved 8 people through the flood. But even the souls of all those other people that died in the flood, they all continue to live to this day, and they will forever. And so he couldn't just start over. But at the same time, sin is like a debt, and it had to be repaid. The debt couldn't just be written off, because justice requires that you can't just simply write it off. And yet at the same time, we can't repay it because we're finite. Only God could repay it. Only God could make up for the offense because only God is an infinite person. And so it comes to the solution of Jesus himself. And so when we look at what our Lord did for us, we can put it in a nutshell and say, Jesus shed his blood for the remission of our sins. We've all heard that thousands of times in our lives. But how is that possible? How is what he did 2,000 years ago going to take away my sins? How can he do that? Well, we have to ask the question of who is Jesus. And so because it is human beings who sinned, the sin could only be removed by a human being. If you look at St. Paul's letter to the Hebrews, for instance, he tells us that the blood of bulls and goats could never take away sin. It wasn't bulls and goats that sinned. He said all it could do is cover it up, but it couldn't take it away. And so it had to be a human being who would offer that blood, because it had to be human blood to atone for human sin. And so that brings us to the first question then, about Jesus. We know that Jesus is human, right? So is he a human person with a human nature? Is that who Jesus is? You're heretics if you said yes. So if you look at your little handout, you'll see it there. Okay, so the first one, a human person with a human nature, that is what is called the Arian heresy. That's named after a man named Arius, who was a priest. By the way, most heresiarchs, that is the one who starts a heresy, most of them are priests, so might not be the best thing to go into. But anyway, Arius was a priest, and he was saying that, you know, why would God go to the cross and die? He can't do that for us. So Jesus had to be one of us. Well, a human person with a human nature, that defines you and me. So that, in other words, are we going to say Jesus was no different from us? Say, no, no, no. And so in 325 at the Council of Nicaea, that idea was condemned by the church. You see these things, the early church had to wrestle with these questions. You know, look back at what we talked about a few weeks ago. We talked about the Trinity. How did that get worked out? You know, the early church had to deal with that. Now the question comes up of who is Jesus? And so they're looking at all of those kinds of questions. Okay, was he just one of us? I mean, we just take it for granted because it's been handed down to us over the years. But when you look at even the dates as we go through these heresies, you begin to realize that this was something that got stretched out over a couple of hundred years.

And finally, the church was able to come to the conclusion about who our Lord truly is. So anyway, the point here is that because the offense was infinite, only an infinite person could atone for the offense, as we've already seen. Well, we believe that Jesus is indeed the second person of the Most Holy Trinity, and therefore he is God, and as God, he therefore is an infinite person who can make up for an infinite offense. So, obviously, he's a divine person, and a divine person needs a divine nature. And so, are we redeemed by the second person of the Most Holy Trinity? Are we redeemed by one who is merely the Son of God? The answer again is no. That's the second point on there, and that's the monophysite heresy. The monophysite heresy, monophysite literally means one nature. That's Greek, one nature. And so it's basically saying that Jesus had a divine nature, but that would mean that he wasn't human at all. So the first one is that he's a human person just like we are. The second one is that he is a divine person as he is in the Holy Trinity, but when he came down here, he didn't take on anything human. That's where the problem comes in. So that was condemned in the year 451 at the Council of Chalcedon. Well, so far we've seen that we need someone who's divine to make up for our infinite offense, but we also need someone who is human because we are the offenders. As a matter of justice, God could not just simply send his Son, but in mercy, he also had to give us a way out. So we had to be able to do it for ourselves. In other words, just having God come down and do something wasn't going to be sufficient. We need to be a part of this. We have to do something on our own. And so the answer then would seem to be that Jesus, as we've already seen, he's not a human person like us, but he's not just a divine person either. So it seems pretty obvious what the answer is. He's a divine person because from all eternity he is a divine person, so that can't change. And so therefore, as a divine person, he has a divine nature, but we know that he became human. So a divine person and a human person with a human nature, is that who Jesus is? And the answer is no. That is the Nestorian heresy. Again, Nestorius was a priest back in the 5th century. And that, again, is something that was condemned in 431 at the Council of Ephesus. And so that, it seemed reasonable, but it's a problem. Because you understand what this would, a couple of things that this does is first of all, what Nestorius said is that only the human person died. Okay, so Jesus is two persons in one body. That makes him the perfect schizophrenic, by the way, if you really think about it, and that would be a major problem. We're redeemed by somebody who's mentally ill. That would not be good. So he would say that only the human person died, but if that's the case, we aren't redeemed because we've already seen that we need somebody who's divine to be able to make up for our human offense or for an infinite offense. So therefore, if only a human person died, we still aren't redeemed. And also in this formula, Mary is merely the mother of a human person. She's not the mother of God. We'll talk about that when we get to Our Lady. But nonetheless, that becomes an important consideration of this heresy. So anyway, now let's get to the truth. So we've seen a few heresies. We'll see a couple more here, but let's get to the truth of the matter here. A person can only be one person, right? You can only be one person. Jesus can only be one person also. He is a divine person from all eternity, and therefore he cannot not be a divine person. And as a divine person, he has a divine nature from all eternity. So in the womb of Our Lady, he took a human nature to himself. And so that is the truth about Jesus. He is a divine person with a divine nature and a human nature. So one person with two natures, but not two persons. Okay? So one person with two natures. So what was added to the divine nature was a human nature. And that's all.
By human nature, again, what we're talking about is a body and a soul. Now for us, our personality resides in the soul, so we are human persons with a human personality. Jesus did not have that. He is a divine person. So he took a human soul and he took a human body, but he was not a human person. So he's human, but not a human person. He is a divine person. So the two natures then are bonded together completely, but again, there is only one person. Now it gets even more interesting because it means that he had two minds and he had two wills, but he is only one person. Again, let's be clear about that. Remember we talked about the soul. We said the two faculties of the soul are the mind and the will. So we are not saying Jesus had two brains, because the brain is not the mind. The brain is merely the physical organ that allows what happens in the mind to be able to be translated into speech and understanding and things like that. And so he had two minds, a divine mind and a human mind. He had two wills, a divine will and a human will, but in the unity of only one person. Now, you look on your sheet, you'll see that is called the hypostatic union. Hypostatic, again, is a Greek word. So hypo, you know, if you get a hypodermic shot, that means literally under the skin, is what that means. And so hypo means under, or if you put it into Latin, it would be sub. And then static is to stand, so it's a substantial union. So the substance, remember we talked about that a few weeks ago, we said the substance is the underlying substructure that makes a thing what it is. And so if you look at the podium, the best we could say it in English is the substance is the woodness of the thing. The accidents are the things that we can see and touch and hear and so on. So if I pounded on it, you could hear the sound it makes, or you can see the shape and you can see the color and so on. Those are all accidental properties, but the substance is what makes the thing what it is. And so the union in Jesus of the two natures is substantial, which means it cannot be separated. Okay, so for us, when we get to heaven, our union with God will be called accidental. It's separate from us. We will be united with God, but we don't become God and God doesn't become us. In Jesus, the two natures are united. And so he is a divine person with a divine nature and a human nature in the union, in the unity of only one person. Now, it is not sufficient to say that Jesus had a body that was fully human, but we also have to hold that he had a soul which was fully human, just like ours. This means that he had a finite mind and he has a finite will, just like ours. So another heresy, as you see on your sheet, is Apollinarianism. Apollinarius, another heretic, held that Jesus assumed a human body, but an animal soul. And so the Logos took place in a rational soul. And so what he's saying is that not the Logos took place in, but he would say the Logos, that is the Word of God, took the place of a rational soul. He didn't need a rational soul because he already had a divine mind and a divine will. All he needed was a sensitive soul, which means he could move around and he could sense things and so on, just like an animal can. But because he already had a mind and a will, what did he need another one for? Well, because he needed to be human. Minor technical details, but you know, again, think about it for a second. The fathers had an axiom that said that which has not been assumed has not been saved. Well, when people knew Morse code, they would say SOS, save our souls. And we're saying Jesus didn't take a human soul, then our souls aren't saved. So if he didn't have a human mind and a human will, which are the two faculties of the human soul, then our soul isn't saved. Well, having your body saved and not your soul is kind of a waste. What good is that going to be? And so it's the soul that is far more important. So obviously Apollinarianism is something which was outright condemned once again. So Christ then is a divine person with a divine nature and a human nature. His human nature he received from his mother. Okay, so as God, he is who he is from all eternity. He received from Our Lady his human nature.
In the hypostatic union, each of the two natures of Christ continues unimpaired, untransformed,

unmixed with one another. And so they do not mix, they remain completely separate, and yet they are united. So it's a hard concept to be able to understand, but in other words, his divinity is not lessened by his humanity is not changed into divinity. The two remain, one remains human, one remains divine, but it is in one person. And again, it's just a nature, not the person. The person is divine, not human, is what I'm saying. So when we speak of the hypostatic union, another way of understanding the word hypostatic in this case, again, it means substantial, but easier way maybe for us to understand it is personal. It is a personal union. It is the union of the person of Jesus, who is both human and divine. So the two natures then become united together in the one person of the Word of God. And a nature here, again, is the principle of operation in any being, and nature is always active, always doing things. So it follows then that if Jesus had two natures, he also has to have two different kinds of activities. And he does. And so you ask yourself, well, what are the activities that are proper to divinity and to humanity? Well, thinking and willing, which proceed from the faculties of the intellect and the will. In his divine nature, he creates, he performs miracles, he does all of the things that are natural to his divinity. In his human nature, he walks, he talks, he eats, he sleeps, he does all the things that a human being has to do. So it is the same person operating on two different levels, but with the perfect unity of one person. Again, we might think, well, how can this be? But remember, in our baptism, we have been elevated to a divine level of acting and being. And so we share in the divinity of Christ. We participate in that. We don't become God, and it's not a substantial union, but nonetheless, we participate in the divine nature. So to be able to say that Jesus took a human nature and he operated on two different levels, for us to be elevated to a divine level of acting and being means that we too can operate on two different levels. So again, not with the perfect unity and all the things that we can say about Jesus, but it's a reality within us, and we don't see that that's a problem for us. Why would it be a problem for him? It wasn't. Now, when did the hypostatic union occur? In other words, when were the two natures of Jesus united? That becomes a question for us because the Gnostics said it was only when the Holy Spirit came upon Jesus at his baptism. The Church teaches us that it was at the moment of his conception. At the moment he was conceived, he received a human nature, just like us. Remember, we talked about that when we talked about our creation, that at the moment that we are conceived, God creates a soul and infuses it into our body. Well, it wouldn't be any different for Jesus. He received a human soul in the womb of his mother, just like all of us do. And so when his body was there, he had a soul. And so it was at the moment of his conception that that took place. Now, having looked at when the hypostatic union began, then we can ask, will it have an end? In other words, right now we need to have that hypostatic union because Jesus is there, seated at the right hand of the Father, interceding for us. But once there is no more need for intercession, is that going to end? Is he going to slough off his humanity and say, well, good, I don't need this anymore. I can just go back to being the Son of God. I don't have to worry about being the Son of Mary anymore. No, it's a substantial union. And so that can never, ever be separated. And so there is no means of being able to separate that. And so that was something that was decided at the Council of Constantinople, which was in 381. And it's actually the cause of the phrase, "and his kingdom will have no end," being added into the creed. So that's when that was put in 381. We think about the creed that we pray every Sunday at Mass. We call it the Nicene Creed. Sometimes it'll be called the Nicene Constantinopolitan Creed. But anyway, it's primarily from the Council of Nicaea in 325. And at the beginning of the Rosary, we pray the Apostles' Creed. That goes all the way back to the first century.
These are the points that Christian people

people have believed from the very beginning. And so that has not changed. There are things that they've tweaked along the way to make sure that we are upholding the proper faith. And so when we say that, no, this unity of Christ is going to remain for all eternity, that's when they put that one more point into the creed. It didn't change anything we believed. It just simply made it more clear for us. So his kingdom will have no end. He will be both human and divine for all eternity. Now, Revelation tells us that God became man in Jesus, but it does not tell us how that happened. We have to recognize that the assumption of a human nature into the unity of a divine person is something that is purely supernatural. It is an unmerited and unmeritable supernatural gift. By that, what it means is that God didn't start out with a human person and then say, you know, that guy is so good, I think I'll make him my son. He has merited it by his goodness. No, there is nothing that any human being can do to be able to merit this. And that would be true even if you wanted to take it a step back and say, okay, well, if this happened at the moment of his conception, obviously he didn't exist in his humanness prior to that moment. And so that being the case, obviously his humanity couldn't have merited it. But could you say, well, Mary's did? And the answer is no. Even though she is without sin, and we'll talk about that in a couple of weeks, but even though she is without sin, she cannot merit to be the mother of a divine person. That's purely supernatural. It's not anything that a human person can deserve, is what that comes down to. And so just like when we talked about the Trinity, we recognize that the hypostatic union, or the incarnation, is an absolute mystery. Remember, that is one whose reality could not have been known before divine revelation, and even after it is known, one cannot prove its intrinsic possibility. So it is completely beyond the power of human reason, but it is not contrary to human reason. So that's the thing we have to understand. So there's no way that anybody looking at Jesus 2,000 years ago as he was walking along would have been able to say, oh, he's God, it's obvious. No, they couldn't see that. You know, that's a point of faith. And if you look at the scriptures, he required that point over and over again. Who do people say that I am? Well, you're the Christ, the Son of God. But so they could profess it, but that was the point that they had to be able to do, as do we, to make sure that that is a matter of faith, not a matter of knowledge. So anyway, the Lord be with you. May the blessing of Almighty God, the Father, and the Son, and the Holy Spirit descend upon you and remain with you forever.

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1: The First Commandment. I am the Lord your God. You shall have no strange gods before me. In this commandment, God seeks to protect us from false claims to our worship and obedience. And there's a great sad history of people who have trusted in gods other than him or things other than him and the ruin that it has caused. So God is trying to protect us and call us to an absolute trust and obedience of him. He asks us to trust him above all things and above all other people or so-called gods. We have to also avoid things like consulting horoscopes, palm reading, clairvoyance, recourse to mediums, any desire to try to control things apart from God. God simply says, trust me, I'm the Lord your God. The first commandment, I am the Lord your God. You shall have no strange gods before me.
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3: 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Peter, tell us, why did you put this book together with Cardinal Sarah, and why is it important, especially for Catholics to read?
4: Well, I wanted to have him speak specifically to sacred music. 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What is sacred music at the beginning? And then what does that look like in practice? Should we be singing a Gregorian chant, or does that not matter? 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
3: Peter Carter, co-author with Cardinal Robert Sarah of The Song of the Lamb, Sacred Music and the Heavenly Liturgy. I'm Doug Keck. This has been a Bookmark Brief. Thanks for stopping by. We'll see you next time.
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Welcome back to Beauty, Truth, and Goodness, The Fundamentals of Catholicism. My name is Father Robert Altier. We've been talking about the humanity of Christ, and in order to assume our humanity to himself, our Lord also took a mother to himself. And so let's ask his mother to intercede for us so that we can know her son. In the name of the Father, and of the Son, and of the Holy Spirit, amen. Hail Mary, full of grace, the Lord is with thee. Blessed art thou amongst women, and blessed is the fruit of thy womb, Jesus. Holy Mary, Mother of God, pray for us sinners, now and at the hour of our death. Amen. In the name of the Father, and of the Son, and of the Holy Spirit. Amen. At the end of our last show, we were talking about the fact that Jesus is a priest, a prophet, and a king. And we had talked about the office of the prophet being the office of a teacher, the office of the king being also the same as the shepherd, it's one of service. We were talking about the office of a priest. And in that context, we said that Jesus is a mediator because the first notion of priesthood is mediation. And so we had said a mediator is one who stands in the middle between two extremes. But Jesus is the only true mediator between God and man because he is both God and man. So it's not just that he goes between the two, he is both. He is God, he is human. And so he has both. Another essential notion of priesthood, as we talk about Jesus as the priest, is sacrifice. And so the office of the priest is to offer sacrifice. So in this sense, sacrifice means to offer something that is good and precious to God, to remove it from our hands, and to place it in God's hands, essentially. And so taking something which is good and precious to us and offering that to God. And so the purpose then for offering sacrifice, again, we'll talk much more about this when we talk about priesthood, but the purpose is to give visible expression to our obedience and to our subjection to the divine will. That's why we offer sacrifice, to show that we will be obedient and subject to God. So, looking at mediation again, mediation between God and man is a two-way street. And so the priest offers gifts and sacrifices to God on behalf of humanity. And he also brings gifts and blessings from God to his people. That's the notion of priesthood. So he stands between the two. We offer sacrifice to God. We offer the gifts of God to the people of God. And so in the Catholic faith, this is done through the administration of the sacraments, especially the

offering of the Eucharist at Mass. And so we offer the bread and wine to God. We offer what is precious to us, to the Lord. And then the priest brings to the people the Holy Eucharist, which is God himself. So again, we'll talk all about that at a much later time. But right now, when we're looking at Jesus as the priest and Jesus as the mediator, it is once again because of his hypostatic union, that union of the two natures of Christ, the divine nature and the human nature in the one person of Jesus Christ. It is because of that union that he is the mediator, and therefore he alone ultimately is able to offer acceptable sacrifices to God. Obviously, they're going to be acceptable to God because he is God. He's not going to offer something that's not acceptable to his own self. And so, therefore, he's offering the gifts to God that are truly and purely acceptable. He is also to be able to bring to us the grace of God because he's one of us. And so he comes down to us, takes on our nature, and therefore he is able to give to us the divine gifts, but that's partially because he took our nature to himself. And because the hypostatic union will last for eternity, Jesus is our high priest. So when we look in St. Paul's letter to the Hebrews, he talks about the high priesthood of Jesus. And that's why he's our high priest, because he alone is both God and man, and it will be that way for eternity. That's why in the New Testament, there is only one priest. Again, we'll talk much more about that when we talk about priesthood, but he is the only priest, the only New Testament priest. And so I'll let you hang on that one and think about what does that mean for the rest of us who call ourselves priests if he's the only one. So that becomes an important point, and I'll explain that when we talk about priesthood. Anyway, the Church teaches us that the death of Jesus on the cross was a true sacrifice. The word sacrifice, I should point out to you, actually comes from two Latin words, and it literally means to make holy. Sacra facere is what the two words, sacra and facere, to make holy. Is what that word comes from. So it's to take something, again, that's on the natural level, something that is good and beautiful, and it's offering to God. It is making it something which is holy. And so a sacrifice actually has four elements that must be present for anything to be a true sacrifice. First of all, there is the person to whom it is offered. So okay, if I'm going to offer sacrifice, to whom am I offering that sacrifice? Secondly, the one who is making the offering. Thirdly, there has to be a visible gift. What is it that you're offering? And then the fourth is the purpose for which the offering is being made. So when we look at what happened on the cross, if we just make one sentence, I'll break it to those four points, we see that on the cross, Jesus is both the priest and the victim. Now, by victim here, we have to be clear what we mean. We're not talking about the poor guy who, you know, got trashed or something like that, or, you know, run over by a car or whatever you want to talk about. Oh, the victim of this crime or something. That's not what we're talking about. The Latin word for victim is hostia. And so you'll recognize that, for instance, in the Eucharistic hymn, O Salutaris Hostia. It's also where we get the word that we use with regard to Holy Communion when we talk about the host. I mean, sometimes, I remember listening to one person actually give a talk, and they said, well, just think about what it says regarding Mass. It's a celebration, and we have a host. It's a party. And I buried my face and I thought, no, did I just hear what I thought I heard? No, it's not the host that we're talking about at Mass is not the guy who's having a party and we're all invited. No, the host is the victim. And by victim here, the best way I've ever heard it described is this. The family has a little lamb. And that lamb grows up with the children, and the children just love that little lamb and play with it, sleep with it, all the things that kids will do with that little lamb. But one day the family doesn't have any food, and the lamb has to be sacrificed so the family can live. The lamb is the victim.
the one who is offered so that the others can live. That's really what that's all about. So again, that's where we see it's very different from our concept of what a victim is, the poor guy that got robbed or the poor guy that got hit by the car or whatever. No, this is a matter of giving his life so that others can live. So getting back to the point now, Jesus offered, so we have the one who offers. Jesus offered himself, so we have the visible gift. Jesus offered himself to the Father, so the one to whom it is offered. Jesus offered himself to the Father in atonement for our sins, the purpose for which the offering is made. So there are the four points in that one little sentence. Jesus offered himself to the Father in atonement for our sins. Just that simple. When we look at it that way, that states exactly what that sacrifice is all about. And so he is the priest who is making the offering. He is also the victim, or in this case, in that statement, the visible gift that is being offered. He's offering himself to the Father, but he's doing it for us. And so that's where those four elements come into play. Now, in the agony in the garden, we look at Jesus and the suffering that he's enduring. He prays that the cup might pass him by. But he also prays, not my will be done, but yours. So we have to ask the question, did Jesus really have to die? Did he have to die? Well, if he chose not to die, for him that would have been a sin. Because he knew what the will of God was for him. Obviously, he's God, so he knew that that was God's will. And if he chose not to do it, if he chose deliberately to act against the will of God, that would be a sin. Obviously, he can't sin. And so, at the same time, if we look at it from the other side, if he was forced to die, if he had to die, then there's no free will in it. Where's the freedom to be able to offer himself? And so if it is not a free choice, then it's not a sacrifice. And if it's not a sacrifice, then we are not redeemed. So if he was forced into this and didn't want to do it, then there's no redemption. So maybe we could say, well, gee, he was both God and man. He had two intellects and he had two wills. So maybe we could say in the agony in the garden, obviously we're talking about the human nature because in his divine nature he can't suffer anyway. So maybe if that's all we're talking about, forget about the divine part. How about the human part? Maybe he really didn't have a choice. Or maybe he did. Which is it? Well, remember, it's the person that makes the choice, not a nature. Our nature can't make a choice. You, as a person, make a choice. Jesus, as a person, had to make the choice. And so that was the same thing that we had to look at. Can't separate the two natures out there. He can suffer because he had a human nature, but it's the person who suffered. And it's the person who had to make the choice or not. So our problem here actually is the definition of the word freedom. And this is something very important for us as Americans to begin to understand what freedom really is. First of all, freedom is a gift. It is a gift from God. We are made in the image and likeness of God, and God is free. And so as long as we act in his image, we are free. As long as we act in God's image, we are free. When we act against what it means to be the image of God, in other words, every time that we sin, we are no longer free. Look at St. Paul's letter to the Romans. Anyone who sins becomes a slave to sin. Jesus taught us that same thing. St. Paul said you've got to be a slave to somebody. We all have to serve someone. Even Bob Dylan, that rock and roll guy, figured that out. He had a whole song dedicated exactly to that. Everybody has to serve someone. Who's it going to be? Well, it's either God or it's not. One or the other. Anyone else you serve is not God. Is it really worth serving them? Anyway, even in this, it's either, he says, a slave to sin or a slave to obedience. Obedience in this case is not an affront to us, but rather

the fulfillment of our dignity, because God only wants what is best for you. He never wants even what's second best for you. He wants only the very best for you. So to be obedient to the will of God is really to choose what's the very best, so it's not an affront to us in any way, shape, or form. But the devil, of course, is very shrewd, and he says, oh no, freedom is being able to do whatever I want and no one can tell me any different. That's not freedom. That's license. Freedom is acting according to the will of God to do what's truly the best. So if doing God's will is freedom, therefore, if Jesus chose to do the will of God, which is exactly what he did, then he used his freedom. Obviously, he couldn't choose against the will of God because he was God and it's the person that has to make the choice, so he's not going to choose against himself. But nonetheless, he used his free will to choose to do the will of God. And in so doing, he was acting in perfect freedom. That is the same for us, by the way. You know, if we choose to do the will of God, then we are truly free. If we don't, if we sin, then we become slaves to the sin. And again, our Lord taught us that, and we look at that and you know, just think of people with whatever addiction they have. It doesn't matter. They all say the exact same thing. I can give it up anytime. Right. No, they're a slave. They can't give it up. Whatever it is, I mean, your favorite soap opera or something, whatever, you know, we just can't give it up. We become a slave to it. And so think in your own life where those things are. If they aren't leading you to God, but are leading you away from God, even if they're not something evil in and of themselves, if they're not leading us to God, then we become a slave to those things. And so that's something we need to be careful of. Anyway, from the cross, Jesus taught us love. He taught us merciful love. Mercy draws good out of evil. And so from the evil of original sin, God drew the infinite good of the incarnation. And amazingly, God actually allows us to love him in a merciful way. That is, things like having compassion, having sorrow when we look at the cross. The word compassion literally means to suffer with. That's what the word means. The word passion means suffer. So compassion means to suffer with. And so to be willing to accept our share in the suffering of Christ, as St. Paul tells Timothy that we all have to do, to take up our cross, as Jesus tells us that we have to do, to participate in his suffering. But think about that for a second. There is no greater dignity that we can have, because we have a participation in the work of redemption. You have an opportunity to actually share with Jesus in the work of saving souls. There is nothing greater that anybody can do. We can't save a single soul all by ourselves, but we can unite our suffering to that of Jesus, and then his suffering continues on for the salvation of souls in our day. And you stop and think about it, it's really kind of mind-boggling. I'll talk much more about that throughout, you know, because it keeps coming up every now and again, but it's something that we all need to really think about. We tend to run from suffering, especially as Americans. Oh, any suffering, find me a pill, turn on the TV, bury me in bed, whatever. We just don't want to deal with it. That's not what Jesus said. He said, I longed for this. This is what he came into the world for. And so he didn't run from it. No, when it came right down to it, he said, if the cup can pass me by, but your will be done. Can we say that to God? You know, maybe I don't really want this, but your will be done. I'll accept it. And I'll unite it with the suffering of Jesus and offer it up so that people can continue to be saved, so the work of redemption can continue. We'll talk about, like I said, we'll talk about how that works at a later time, but just to know that that's what you can do with your suffering, whatever it is, and we've all got it. We have to suffer. It's part and parcel of human life. The question is, what are we going to do with it? What's the difference between your suffering and the suffering of a dog? None if you don't offer it up. But yours is human suffering. You have a mind and a free will.

You can accept it. You can offer it up. You can unite it with the suffering of Jesus. It becomes divine. Again, I'll explain how it becomes divine at a later time, but just to know that that's the reality. So anyway, I better continue on or we won't get done. In the creed, in the creed, we say that Jesus descended into hell, in the Apostles' Creed. What exactly does that mean? It's a very important question because in the English, the word here is difficult because we usually think of it as the place of condemnation. That's not where Jesus went. He didn't go in to chat with Satan and his little cohorts. That's not what he wanted at all. So the problem here is the situation of the English correspondence to the words that would be used. The word in Hebrew, as you'll see on the bottom of the handout, is Sheol. The word in Greek would be Hades. The word in Latin would be Infernus. Literally, it means the netherworld or the abode of the dead. So it is not the hell of condemnation. It's not the place of Satan and his minions. But rather, this was the place where all of the souls went until the time of the resurrection. And so after the Lord rose from the dead, that place ceased to exist. It's oftentimes called limbo, the limbo of the just and so on. But anyway, it's the Hebrew people would call it Sheol. You'll find that oftentimes in the Old Testament books. The Greeks would call it Hades. The Latins would call it Infernus. But it's the abode of the dead. It is the underworld. And so when our Lord, well, I'll talk about that in a second. We believe that after Jesus' death, his human soul separated from his human body. Remember, we talked about this last time, and we asked, what is death? The death is the separation of the soul from the body. It's all that it is, separation of the soul from the body. So after the death of Jesus, his human soul separated from his human body, but remained united to his divine person. Okay, so in his human nature now, he had the ability to die. As God, he could not die. But because he took a human nature, now he could. So his human body and his human soul separated. His human soul remained united with the divinity. So the divine nature with his human soul entered into that place of the dead. So the 3 days in the tomb, what did he do? He went into this place, and his soul remained there, united with his divinity, until the resurrection. The purpose of that descent into the netherworld was to free the souls of the just that were in limbo by the application of the fruits of his redemption. That is, the communication of the beatific vision. And so he did not descend into hell in order to suffer, nor did he go there to convert unbelievers. Rather, those people, at the moment of the resurrection, were freed from that place, and they fell into the hell as we tend to think of it. They were condemned at that point. There was no conversion. What we have to understand is once your soul leaves your body, there is no changing of your mind. You cannot change your mind. You can only change your mind in this life while your soul is still in your body. Once the soul leaves, it's too late to change your mind. So Jesus goes down into that place of the netherworld. All the souls of both the just and the unjust are there. The just would be able to make their act of faith in Jesus. They believed that the Messiah was going to come. Now they could make that specific act of faith in who he was. The unjust had already rejected God. They were not going to convert. Again, you have to understand, just remember we talked about the angels. We said an angel makes, once he makes a decision, it's with his entire being, and he can't change his mind. Once your soul leaves the body, you don't become an angel. You'll remain a human person for the rest of eternity. Like Jesus said, you become like an angel. Once the soul leaves the body, any decision is made with the whole being. In the body, it's very hard for us to make a decision with the whole being, which is why we can keep changing our mind and so on. Once the soul leaves the body, there is no changing of the mind. And so you're going to be that way forever. So that's why it's important to say yes to God now.
and continually say yes to God, so that on the last day of your life, you're going to be so accustomed to saying yes to God that that's what you're going to do again. But if you get so accustomed to saying no to God, what do you think you're going to do on the last day? If people have this idea that, oh, I'm just going to eat, drink, and be merry, and I'll have a conversion on my deathbed, you don't know how you're going to die. You don't know what circumstances, you don't know the time. And so hopefully that would be the case, but there's no guarantee. And in fact, most often what you can look at is to say, what I have done in my life day to day is what I'm probably going to do when it comes down to the end. That's why we need to be saying yes to the Lord now, over and over and over again, so that when Satan attacks at that last moment, remember in the Hail Mary, we say now and at the hour of our death, we say that for a reason. The devil's greatest attack, he's going to unleash everything he can, because if he attacked you now, you might fall, but then you can get up, you can go to confession, you can be forgiven. At that last moment of your life, you make that final decision. There is no changing your mind. You either say yes or no to God. And there's no repenting once you die. So if we can continually learn to say yes to God now, then at that last moment, we'll say yes to Him again. So that's what we want to keep thinking about. So like I said then, He didn't go down to the netherworld to convert anybody because they couldn't be converted. They couldn't change their mind. They couldn't say yes to Him at that point. But for the souls of the just, from Adam and Eve all the way up, you think about it, Saint Joseph was there. Saint John the Baptist was there. They had to go into that place of the netherworld, even though they were just. Heaven wasn't open yet to us. And so they all had to go to that place of the dead. And they would be able to make that act of faith. All of them, Moses and Abraham, all of them could finally make that act of faith in the Lord. And then at the moment of the resurrection, that place ceased to exist. So what happened at the resurrection? Well, on Easter morning, Jesus rose from the dead. He was not resuscitated. His body and soul took on a new mode of existence, and His soul was united with His body, and it became glorified. And so He took on a new mode of existence, and it was done through His own divine power. And so His humanity and divinity, now glorified, were transferred into heaven. And that's what the ascension is, the transference of the humanity of Jesus, united with His divinity, into the glory of heaven. And that opens the way for us to be able to get to heaven. And that is the accomplishment, the fullness of the accomplishment of the work of the redemption. So it's not fully accomplished until the ascension of our Lord. With that, we can ponder that for the next week because we're out of time. So the Lord be with you. And may the blessing of Almighty God, the Father, the Son, and the Holy Spirit descend upon you and remain with you forever.

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3: Have you ever noticed how some people defend certain immoral behavior? They try to blame their actions on something other than their own free will. 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It's just natural. But G.K. Chesterton says they don't really care about nature. 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It's called sin. But the modern world does not want to talk about sin, because it does not want to talk about repentance. Chesterton says we've lost the whole idea of repentance, especially in public things.
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6: 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I'm your host, Deacon Harold Burke Sivers, and you're listening on the EWTN Global Catholic Radio Network. So great to be with you today, as always, my friends. And it is Wednesday. You know what that means? Word of God Wednesday on Beacon of Truth. Break it open, God's Word, for the 23rd Sunday in Ordinary Time. Some great readings today. Our Lord, speaking from the Gospel of Matthew, Matthew chapter 18. And we have some great readings. The first reading from Ezekiel, the prophet Ezekiel. And then we have the second reading from Paul's letter to the Romans. And our psalm is Psalm 95, one of the invitatory psalms. And I would love to hear from you today, my friends. Send us an email, beacon@ewtn.com. School has gone back. Probably your kids have been back at school for about almost a month now. I'm back on the road again. I'm so excited. I'm going to be leading a retreat with Father Chris Alar at the Retreat Center in Putnam, Connecticut, Immaculate Conception Retreat Center. And so I'm looking forward to spending that time on retreat and helping people, bring them to a closer and deeper intimacy with the Lord. Then I come back from the retreat for a day or two. Then I head on pilgrimage to Japan with Father Leonard, and then head from there to a speaking tour in the Philippines before returning back home. So keep me in your prayers for traveling mercies as I continue to do the work that God has called me to do, and trying to balance all that with school as well. The Lord is definitely giving me a challenge, but I am up for the challenge, absolutely. Please know that when I'm traveling, I'm keeping each and every one of you in my prayers during my adoration time, when I'm praying the rosary, like if I'm on the plane, or maybe praying the office during the parts for the intentions. I'm always remembering each and every one of you in my prayers. I hope that you remember me in your prayers as well. As we move into the month of September here, we start thinking about fall. You know, the days obviously is clearly now getting shorter every day. And I'm thinking about all the things I've going on in my life, and thinking about each and every one of you. And some great saints, again, that we celebrate this month. I love these latter months of the year. Last week, of course, we had Pope Gregory the Great, one of the, there was a lot of great popes, but only three with the title the Great: Pope Leo the Great, Pope Gregory the Great, and Pope Nicholas the Great.

0: God Wednesday, breaking open God's Word for the 23rd Sunday in Ordinary Time. Of course, we'd love to hear from you. 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I'm incredibly grateful for your prayers and for the people that help bring you this show every day. I'm talking about Matt Gabinski, who screens your calls, Micah McCall and Pedro Quiles, who help us out on social media, and our producer, Ace McKay. Ace, how's it going today, my friend?
1: It's good. You were talking about school starting back. We're kind of in that crazy place having a senior in the house. So we've started senior year. Of course, my son is started his sophomore year, but we're also applying to colleges. And so when you have a theater major who's also in rehearsals and show mode while also putting videos together and monologues and meeting with admissions, like, there's a lot of moving parts. And I don't feel like I feel like I'm about to blink and it's going to be May. Like, it's just like, it's so much meshing together, but we have a plan in place. Like, there's org, she's got her top schools that she's interested in. And then, you know, if not those, then there's a second tier, which we haven't gotten to yet. But right now we're just in that admissions and see which one takes a nibble.
0: All right. Very good. Yeah. I definitely remember that process, with my kids as well, you know, and one thing that I told them was to pray and discern where God wanted them to go.
1: Yes, same.
0: You know, they're going through all the process and financial aid and, may, you know, a school that may have something they're interested in majoring in. But ultimately, you know, you want to be in the place where God wants you to be. So I said, you know, as you're discerning all of this, you know, let us know. Where do you think God wants you to be? And we'll do everything in our power to make that happen, because we want to make sure that that God's will is being done in your life. And, several of the kids have taken that to heart.
1: Yeah. The one thing I will say about Mia that I love, because it'll serve her well as she grows into her adult years, she looks at the price tag and goes, well, can't go there. And I'm like, you got to stop that. Like, if it's God's will, it's God's bill. And, you know, it'll all come together. And so just kind of looking, watching her process it, because the thing that I do love about this is my wife and I have learned about our daughter is that her way is the way she prefers it. So we're, you know, she's about to go into her adult life without us around every day. So if there's any skills in how to plan your life, having a work-life balance, you know, knowing when you need to not go with your friends and do the thing that's, you know, on, you know, a certain deadline, you know, organize your thoughts in life properly so that you have a peace going through it, because, you know, that's my word, right? And so watching her navigate that and being able to help her, but under her own, you know, like, she's the boss and then we're just the employees, you know, that kind of thing. It's like, how can we help? And she's like, can you do this? And it's good, because the big thing was, okay, when we get rejections and when we get acceptance, how are we going to celebrate or how are we going to mourn? And she's easily said, if I get rejected, don't hug me, don't touch me, I'll probably leave and go hang out with my friends. It's like, it's fine. If you need, you know, Sonic or whatever, like, go. Like, I totally get that. But again, helping her to get some of those life skills that you're not necessarily going to read from a book.
0: Yeah, definitely. And allowing them the freedom to process, you know, what's going on with all of that as well, I think is also very important. Not smothering them, or what we used to call helicopter parenting.
1: Right.
0: You know, where they're constantly hovering over their kids, and, you know, I don't think that's very healthy for them as well. You know, one of the things that I always taught my officers when I was in charge of campus policing was that these students are here for an education. Which they're going to get, but they're also going to get an education in the classroom of real life, you know, when they interact with us. So, you know, you got to remember, you're dealing with young adults who are trying to fit into their adult clothes, and the adult clothes are too big for them.
1: Yeah.
0: So they're going to spend these next 4 years growing into those adult clothes. And as they do that, they're going to make mistakes, they're going to do stupid things, and we need to be there to help them learn those life lessons now, so that the actions and decisions that they make when they graduate don't cost them a job, a reputation, a marriage, or a career, or something like that.
1: Yeah. Well, and I loved it when she was going through the college prep classes, because the main thing, especially her being theater, you know, the

0: the be-all end-all for a lot of people is Broadway, right? And the instructor came in the first week and said, okay, Broadway is a street with buildings and people. It is not a destination. And I love that because, again, as a musician, like, just because I'm not necessarily on a major record label and opening for, you know, major acts or even being in a major act, that doesn't mean that I can't have a successful music career or continue to have music or whatever it is that God is leading me to as the thing, right? Because if Broadway is the only option, if that, and then you don't make it because, you know, narrowing down all the greats to just, you know, what the directors want for those casts. If you don't make it, then you feel like a failure. So I love how they're like, do you want, is it only Broadway or nothing? Because if that's the goal, then you know, you're going to set yourself up for a lot of failure. But I think we do that in our lives. We're like, this is the thing. This is when you've achieved this, then you've achieved everything. And it's like, well, no, actually, I need you to go do these things, and you still get to do all of that. And in the process, you've got a thriving career over the rest of your life.
1: Yeah, definitely. I think it's about appreciating where you are in the moment.
0: Amen.
1: And enjoying the ride.
0: Yes.
1: Word of God Wednesday. Today on Beacon of Truth. Would love to hear from you. 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
2: The power of prayer simply means that words have an effect. 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When you say, I love you, it changes us and it gives us value. The power of prayer is in the words and in the sentiment, but it's also in the fact that God, who is omnipotent, all-powerful, answers our prayers.
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4: Family, a prayer that we pray together is a powerful prayer. So please pray together with me, our EWTN Family Prayer. Today we pray in adoration of the Most Blessed Sacrament. Lord Jesus Christ, Son of God and Bread of Life, we adore you. For in a profound way in the Sacred Host, you are with us always until the end of the world. O glorious and majestic Son, shine upon us and draw us out of darkness into your own marvelous light. Warm us with your grace and cast your light into the darkness of our hearts. Give us right faith, certain hope, and perfect charity, that we may carry out your will in all things. Amen.

0: Yeah.
1: Kind of has an Isaac Hayes vibe.
0: Yeah, I was going to say Shaft, you know. Yeah. Yeah.
1: Shut your mouth.
0: Yeah. Oh, yeah.
1: Yeah, I did see
0: the 70s television kind of theme for sure.
1: Right. Yeah, gone are the days of the cool intros before. I did see that Stevie Wonder announced he's doing one last album that's coming out next year. He's going back in the studio and doing like a farewell record. So I'm like, all right, Stevie, come on.
0: All right, very good. Yeah, I saw an interview with Billy Joel recently, and you know, they were talking about his last album that came out in you know, quite a while ago.
1: Yes.
0: That was his 12th album. He said, yep, I'm done. That's
1: it. Literally, the song at the end of that album is the last words. And the chorus is, these are the last words I'll ever say. And I thought, well, bye, Billy. See ya.
0: Yeah, yeah. Well, and that's the thing. I mean, I think he had the humility and the wherewithal to know that, you know, this is the end. You know, I still have, you know, music within, you know, going out and playing live. But as far as that creative thing, you know, when mm-hmm. you know that comes to an end, just, you know, don't push it, because you need to start creating things that that say, oh, yikes, you know, maybe you should have stopped at the last album kind of thing. So, you know, like I said, you know when to hold them and know when to fold them.
1: That's right. Well, and also, too, and I kind of blame the Beatles for this. When the anthology came out, people went, ooh, we have fans that want to hear all of our rough demos and outtakes and stuff. And, like, it's okay for a little bit. And maybe if you're a Beatles status, yes. But I guess I've just not had any other bands that I love enough that I want the outtakes. Like, I want the mastered tracks the way you intended for us to hear them. I don't need to hear all your bloopers and what, because I got my own bloopers in the studio that I was like, yeah, you can delete that track, you know. And it's like, let's make quality, not quantity. You know what I mean?
0: Yeah, exactly right. Exactly right. I absolutely love that. I'm Deacon Harold Burke Simmons, listening to Beacon of Truth, and it's Word of God Wednesday, breaking open God's Word for the 23rd Sunday in Ordinary Time. Of course, would love to hear from you today. 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
0: All right. 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So let's take a quick look at the readings themselves. So we got some great readings this week. As I mentioned, the first reading is from the prophet Ezekiel. And it says, thus says the Lord, you, son of man, I've appointed watchmen for the house of Israel. Right? When you hear me say anything, you shall warn them for me. If I tell the wicked, O wicked one, you shall surely die, and you do not speak out to dissuade the wicked from his way, the wicked shall die for his guilt, but I will hold you responsible for his death. Wow, how powerful is that? So the Lord speaking through the prophet Ezekiel is saying, look, you're my prophet. You've been authorized to speak my word. And if I tell you to say something to someone who's wicked to help turn them back to me, and yes, it may be difficult for that person to hear, and maybe you're reluctant to say it because it is a difficult teaching, you know, they're going to die in their sin if they don't turn and repent, but I'm going to blame you. Wow. You know, and that's something that we need to be thinking about. All of us by our baptism have been given the charism of priest, prophet, and king. Not ministerial priests, of course, but the priesthood of all believers, where we offer our life as a sacrifice. And then prophet is the one who speaks the word of God, which is every single one of us. That's what evangelization is about. And so, yeah, we're not all called to be prophets in the sense as Ezekiel, but we all have that same call to share our gifts with others. Look at the parable of the talents, right? The one servant buried his talent in the ground, and the master of the house was upset. He said, you know, I gave you this. You couldn't do anything with it. You couldn't even put it in the bank and get some interest. You just buried it. You didn't use what I gave you. You know, so this is a thing that, you know, we got to remember. We have to use our gifts and talents to the best of our ability to honor God. Because as Ezekiel found out from the Lord, he's going to be held responsible if he doesn't preach the truth. You know, but if you warn the wicked, the Lord says, trying to turn him from his way, and he refuses to turn from his way, he shall die in his guilt, but you shall save yourself. You know, so again, very powerful. If you speak the truth in love, you know, you speak to a brother or sister in Christ, you preach the truth and beauty of the faith, and they are angry, their hearts are turned in toward themselves, and they eventually don't. I mean, over, you know, God works in His time, and sometimes it's a process and it takes time. But at the end, if they decide to stay obstinate and not open their hearts to God, maybe the Holy Spirit is moving them toward faith, and they just say, "Nope, I'm not going that way." Then, you know, they're going to suffer the consequences, but you won't, because you did what the Lord asked you to do—to be a vehicle of love and mercy. Because remember what it's about. Is inviting people to share in the life-giving love of Jesus Christ. That's what we do when we're sharing our faith. We're not trying to convince. We're not trying to persuade. We're not trying to cajole. All we're trying to do is invite people into a relationship of loving communion, intimacy with the living God, right? To witness to the power of God's love to the world, to help people encounter the life-giving and life-changing love of Jesus Christ. That is what we're all called to do, each in our own way, right? So that's very important to remember. The psalm today is Psalm 95, which is one of the invitatory psalms. So like an invitation to prayer. Psalm 95, Psalm 100, Psalm 67, and Psalm 24 are all invitatory psalms. And the refrain is, if today you hear his voice, harden not your heart. So playing off of Ezekiel, you know, Ezekiel preaches the word of God. And so the person hears God's voice, and God is asking not to harden their hearts, to be open, to listen to God speaking to them, you know. And again, some people are looking for signs or miracles, but it's the everyday, you know, grinding it out every day, asking God every day to be with you in your moment of pain, in your moment of confusion, in your moment of tribulation, whatever it may be, asking God to be present with you in that moment, and not to harden your heart, but to open your heart deeply to God's will. You know, this is a beautiful psalm. You know, come, let us bow down and worship. Let us bend the knee before the Lord who made us, for he is our God, and we are his people, the flock he shepherds. Right. So hearkening back to Psalm 23, where David, you know, prayed that the Lord is my shepherd. There's nothing I shall want. So the Lord is the one who shepherds us and guides us. And where's he shepherding us and guide us to? Eternal life, life with God forever in heaven. Right. Because God is leading us someplace. We're on this journey of deepening love and communion and intimacy with the Lord. We have to allow us to be shepherded by him, right? Which also is going to tie in with the gospel as well, which we'll get to shortly. Then the second read is from St. Paul's letter to the Romans. Quite a short reading today, just a couple of verses. It says, brothers and sisters, I owe nothing to anyone except to love one another. For the one who loves another has fulfilled the law. The commandments: you shall not commit adultery, you shall not kill, you shall not steal, you shall not covet, and whatever other commandments there may be, are summed up in this saying, namely, you shall love your neighbor as yourself. So Paul is summarizing what Jesus says when Jesus summarizes the Ten Commandments. You know, love God, 1 through 3, love your neighbor as yourself. right? 5 through 10. Oh, Deacon, what about number four? Number four is honor your father and your mother. Well, that is a hinge commandment. In other words, that is both love God and love your neighbor, because it's the only commandment that comes with a promise that you may have life in the land that I am giving you. Right? So St. Paul, reiterating Christ's words and summarizing the Ten Commandments, is love your neighbor as yourself. Love does no evil to the neighbor. Hence, love is the fulfillment of the law. So when Paul talks about the law, he's talking about all those things in the Old Testament that are fulfilled in and through Christ. You know, all of, not just, I mean, of course, the Ten Commandments, which we're still under today, right? But he's talking about the 613 other laws that they had to follow, right? The mitzvah laws. You know, he says, you know, all of those things point to love of Jesus, to love of Christ, you know, and that's where our attention needs to be focused. You know, so Christ is the fulfillment of the law. That means for when he lists the commandments, he doesn't mean we don't have to follow the commandments anymore. No, we have to see the commandments in light of Christ, in light of Christ's teaching, in light of Christ's witness and example that he gives to us. And that's why he summarizes it. Love these particular commandments, love your neighbor as yourself, right? Love your neighbor as yourself. So when we love God, when we really love God, then it's easier for us to see the image and likeness of God in another person, right? If we can witness the power of God's love by honoring him in those first three commandments, then it's not perfect, but it comes easier then to see God's awesome face in the face of the person standing in front of you, or the person sitting next to you, or the person that cuts you off on the highway, right? So this is what St. Paul is talking about, that love is the ultimate fulfillment of the law. And then we'll get into the gospel shortly as well. But the gospel itself is from Matthew chapter 18. You know, so Jesus is talking to his disciples. And he's tying in this theme of fulfillment of the law, you know, and loving your neighbor as yourself. Because if your brother sins against you, go tell him his fault between you and him alone. If he listens to you, you have won a brother. If he doesn't listen, take it to one or two others along with you, so that every fact may be established on the testimony of two or three witnesses. If he refuses to listen to them, take it to the church. If he refuses to listen to the church, then treat him as you would a Gentile or a tax collector. Wow, powerful words from the Lord. Word of God Wednesday, breaking open God's word for the 23rd Sunday in ordinary time. Would love to hear from you today. Send us an email, beacon@ewtn.com.
2: 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Jeremy Belsky is your host for real life stories, encouragement, and ideas to enhance your own gifts of work, wealth, and wisdom in response to God's blessings for you.
3: I'm Jeremy Belsky, and today's topic is Stewardship of the Environment, God's Creation of Nature. When you hear the message, be a wise steward of your resources, do you ever consider the role you play in your community environment? It's natural to think of time, talent, and treasure when stewardship is mentioned, but our faith teaches us that all is gift from God. Thus, respect for nature and doing our part to ensure a safe and clean environment is important. Here are just three areas we can pay more attention. A lot of action has been taken in recent years by nonprofits geared towards a cleaner environment. The first area of focus is to eliminate litter. Consider how your actions to pick up after yourself are pleasing to God. Be proud to do your part to keep your community and neighborhood clean. Secondly, look at ways to recycle and make the most out of your purchases. Does it matter to you that so much plastic consumes our landfills? Have you given thought as to how you can make a particular purchase last longer? Third, in a country filled with abundance, what's being done to ensure our nature and environment for the next generation? This is more than eating bread crust and cleaning off your plate. The root lies in not wasting what we've been given. There's a great deal of time and effort that goes into caring for our place of residence in addition to our possessions. keeping up what is ours or giving our used possessions to the less fortunate are a couple of ways to be prudent stewards of our blessings from God. I'm Jeremy Belsky, your host for Spirit of Stewardship.
2: To learn how you can better share your talents and resources, contact your local parish priest. Your level of involvement in the church now positively impacts our faith in the future.
0: Yeah.
1: I believe there's two things that can get anybody's attention in a crowded room. If someone slides a bass or says, "Let us pray." Those are the two things to quiet an entire room. Everybody turns.
0: Yep, that's it. Love the bass here. Boom. Yeah.
1: There's your horns.
0: So cool. Oh, yeah. And the hand claps.
1: That's right.
0: Yeah.
1: Telling you, that's what you need for your intros. That'll make your live events, man. Take it to the next level.
0: You know, maybe one of these days I'll have you create some event music.
1: Yeah.
0: You know, like after they introduce me, like some music to play as I, you know, take the stage or something like that, just for fun.
1: Yeah, I'd be honored. If I get knowing what you like after what, almost 3 years, like it's like I feel like I understand you enough to go, he needs a little bit of salt and pepper.
0: Yeah.
1: Like we'll get it in there.
0: Yeah, totally agree. Totally agree. Yeah, I love this group. Sounds like a little bit like a Jamiroquai too.
1: Mm-hmm.
0: You know?
1: Yeah.
0: Yeah, yeah. I just love that feel.
1: Mm-hmm.
0: Awesome. I'm Deacon Halbert. Simmons listening to Big

0: of Truth. They're breaking open God's Word for the 23rd Sunday in Ordinary Time. 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
0: All right. Word of God Wednesday, my friends. Grab your Bibles. We're breaking open God's Word for the 23rd Sunday in Ordinary Time. And, of course, we'd love to hear from you. 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So we took a look at the readings. We looked at the reading from Ezekiel, where Ezekiel warns him that, you know, you must speak out to the people that, you know, I've called you to be a prophet. You need to speak out. If you don't say what I need you to say and the person dies in their sin, I'm going to hold you responsible. You know, so we are can't be afraid to boldly preach however God has called us to preach. Doesn't mean getting in someone's face and arguing them into the church. We have to love them into the church. And we have to, as Paul would say in Ephesians 4:15, we have to speak the truth in love, right? We have to speak the truth in love. So that's the lesson that Ezekiel learned. Then we had Psalm 95, where we allowed the Lord to shepherd us, and he shepherds us through the church, right? Through the apostles and then through the bishops and priests. Deacons aren't shepherds. We're more like the sheepdogs, right? So through the bishops and priests who shepherd us today. And then we heard from St. Paul, letters to the Romans, where he is kind of summarizing the second half of the commandments into love your neighbor as yourself. So love is the fulfillment of the law, because everything that the law does points us to deepening love and intimacy with Jesus Christ. And then we just start to look at the gospel. So Jesus is setting up how to come to the church with issues that you have. You know, you go to your brother first, then bring it along some witnesses. And if that doesn't work, take it to the church. You know, and if you refuse to listen to the church, then treat him like a Gentile or a tax collector. And then he says to them, whatever you bind on earth shall be bound in heaven, and whatever you loose on earth shall be loosed in heaven. Right. So we're hearkening back to Isaiah 22. Amen. I say to you, if two of you agree on earth about anything for which they are to pray, it shall be gathered to them by my heavenly Father. For where two or three are gathered together in my name, there I am in the midst of them. So that's important, because the Second Vatican Council teaches us about the fourfold presence of Christ, right? Especially in the Holy Sacrifice of the Mass. He's present in the assembly that's gathered together, which speaks to Jesus's words today in Matthew's gospel, where two or three are gathered in my name, there I am in the midst of them. So the gathering of the people together at Mass, God is present in the assembly. He's present in the word that is proclaimed at Mass. He's present in the priest, where Christ, where the priest stands in persona Christi, in the person of Christ. And he's present, of course, body, blood, soul, divinity, in the most blessed sacrament of the Eucharist. So that's kind of a summary of the readings. Let's dive in. So, you know, we all know social media and the internet, and now, of course, AI and these other emerging technologies have become very popular ways to communicate all sorts of information. You've seen this, right? People post pictures of themselves, and now the popular thing is reels, little short videos, short snippets of people doing things or saying things that's supposed to capture your attention quickly in a short amount of time, and just kind of gives you a flavor, gives you a taste of that person. You know, people publicly share their opinions and their personal lives. They argue with each other over politics. And sometimes you get those trolls, right, who deliberately go to a website and kind of stirs up the hornet's nest on purpose, you know, to say something controversial or to do something to get people riled up, you know, so that happens, of course. You know, it's gotten to the point, and we have to be cognizant of this. It's getting to the point where people seem more comfortable texting each other rather than talking in person. You know, I remember preparing a couple for marriage, and we were in the session talking about the 10 things to divorce-proof your marriage, which I do in the kind of the latter stages of the marriage prep. And so I talked about communicating. So when you guys fight, like, what do you do? Do you yell? Do you scream? Do you cry? Like, what do you do? We text. So initially, you know, when the issue comes up and you're not together, you may send a text with an emoji. But when you come together to talk about the issue, you know, what does that look like? Oh, no, we just text. So they're trying to resolve their whole situation instead of talking and sitting down communicating and looking at each other and getting a feel for each other's hearts. They just texted. And obviously that raised a red flag to me, and they ended up not getting married, but that's not, which wasn't a surprise to me. So with so much information that's being constantly posted, sometimes it's difficult to discern what is true and what is a lie, right? Not, this is very true when it comes to facts surrounding the church herself, right? So today, as we heard, Jesus addressing the important issue of discipline, you know, which is a serious matter for his apostles who will lead the church, the early church. So Jesus outlines kind of a three-step procedure, you know, so privately confronting the sinner, right? Just talk with your brother one-on-one. Then second, addressing the sin before a circle of witnesses. Right, you know, so if that doesn't work, talk to your brother, bring some witnesses. And then third, bringing the matter before the church. Right? So which church is that? You know, so Jesus says in Matthew 16, 18, he says to Peter, on this rock I will build my church. Right? And then here in the passage from Matthew, we hear church twice. Take it to the church. And if they don't listen to the church. You know, so what church is that? It's a church founded by Jesus Christ, which is the Catholic Church. So, and that's not hyperbole, or that's not you know, being, it's just truth. So the emphasis that Jesus is, when he speaks to his apostles, is he's placing the emphasis on reconciliation. If the member resists correction, the church leaders, right, which are the apostles and their successors, may exercise the church's authority through discipline. So the final decision is backed by God the Father. See, whatever you bind on earth, we bound in heaven. Whatever you loose on earth, we loosed in heaven. So the authority of the apostles to speak on behalf of God in his name, again, we're talking about matters of faith and morals. God binds that also in heaven. That's powerful. So the final decision is backed by God himself. If two of you agree on earth about anything they ask, it will be done for them by my Father in heaven. Right? So, powerful words from our Lord today. So, an excellent example of how this process works in the church is the Inquisition. Right? So, when everybody hears Inquisition, the first thing they think is, oh, the church killed all these people, and, you know, the Inquisition burned witches and all that kind of stuff. So here's the thing. The Inquisition was an attempt to stop unjust executions. To stop unjust executions. What do I mean? Roman law in the Code of Justinian made it heresy, a capital crime against the state. Right? So, in other words, the leaders of the state, the governors and those kinds of folks, heresy or speaking against the faith was a capital offense. So it could, in other words, it was a death penalty offense to be a heretic. So the secular rulers whose authority was believed to come from God, had no patience for heretics. And so when someone was accused of heresy in the early Middle Ages, they were brought before the local lord for judgment. And it was not always so easy to discern whether the accused was really a heretic, because you needed some, at least some basic training in theology, something that most medieval lords and rulers sorely lacked. So as a result, thousands of people across Europe were executed by secular authorities without fair trials or competent assessment of the validity of the charges against them. Right? That's unjust. So, you know, so here's a person who's a heretic. The ruling governing authorities did not have the competency to be able to truly assess whether what they were saying was heresy. Well, it just sounds wrong. That's not a good enough reason to put somebody to death, but that's what was happening. So they weren't getting fair trials. And so the Catholic Church's response to this was the Inquisition. So that's why the Inquisition was established, to stop unjust executions. It was instituted by Pope Lucius III in 1184. And it was born out of a need to provide fair trials for accused heretics, right, using laws and evidence presided over by knowledgeable judges. And those knowledgeable judges in many cases were Dominicans, right? So that's what the Pope did. So from the perspective of secular authorities, heretics were traitors to both God and King, and therefore they deserved death. But from the perspective of the church, heretics were lost sheep that strayed from the flock. So, and as shepherds, the Pope and the bishops had a duty to bring them back to the fold, just as Christ the Good Shepherd had commanded them to do. So while the medieval secular leaders were trying to safeguard their kingdoms, the church was trying to save souls. So the Inquisition provided the means for heretics to escape death and to return to the community. So that's the truth behind what was going on with the Inquisition. Now, back in 1997, St. John Paul II commissioned a group of scholars to study the Inquisition, and he gave them total access to the Vatican archives. Now, why did he do this? Remember, it was coming up to the Jubilee year, the new millennium, right? Which is actually 2001, not 2000. 2000 is the last year of the 20th century. So 2001 starts the first year of the new century. That's why the movie was called 2001: A Space Odyssey, not 2000: A Space Odyssey. Just to make that clear, all right. And so John Paul II commissioned a group of scholars. I think there were 30 of them, and not all of them Christians, by the way. Some were non-believers, and many were non-Christians. And he gave them full access to the Vatican archives. They studied the Inquisition for 7 years. Right? They produced, so in 2000, now some of the cardinals told John Paul II, don't do that, because what if they find something that makes us look bad? And John Paul II said, if they find it, they find it. You know, we have to get all this out there. You know, so he overrode the cardinals, said, no, go ahead and study it. They studied for 7 years. At the end, they produced an 800-page report. You heard that right. 800-page report, confirming what most people that were accused of heresy by the Inquisition were either acquitted or their sentences were suspended. Okay? So the vast majority of those that went before the Inquisition were either acquitted or their sentences were suspended. Now, those who were found guilty of grave error were allowed to confess their sins, to do penance, and to be restored to the body of Christ, which is what the Pope was aiming for the whole time. Here's the problem. Unrepentant or obstinate heretics were excommunicated. Right, so they went before the Inquisition. The Inquisition gave them a, schooled them. Well, here's actually what the church teaches and why. If they say, I don't care what the church teaches, da, da, da. Now remember, it was a capital offense against the state, not against the church. The church had no authority to put anybody to death. And so they were excommunicated by the church, and then they were handed over to the secular authorities. So despite popular myth, the Inquisition did not burn heretics. It was the secular authorities that held heresy as a capital offense, not the church. The simple fact is that the medieval Inquisition saved thousands of innocent, and in some cases, even not so innocent people. Now, were there abuses? Yes. And the study even shows that. There were people that were thrown in jail, that were tortured. In some cases, there were improper trials were conducted when bishops aligned themselves too closely with the secular authority, right? There was a little bit tit for tat going on, and that was not good. You know, so that did go on. So here's the findings. They investigated 125,000 Inquisition cases over that 7 years. 125,000. They discovered that 1.8% of all the people that went before the Inquisition were executed. That's 2,250 out of 125,000. Again, put to death by the state, not by the church, right? So, for example, let me give you a case. Saint Ignatius of Loyola, the founder of the Jesuits, went before the Inquisition. Why? Because when he developed when he developed his spiritual exercises, he was not a priest. Remember, back then, priests were the main teachers of the people. Priests were the main educators of the faith. So here's this young guy who's gung-ho for the faith. He comes up with these spiritual exercises, but he's not a priest. So he starts teaching the spiritual exercises. And some people are saying, well, wait a minute, this guy's not a priest. Can we listen to what he's saying? Because he's not a priest. So he was called before the Inquisition. He made his case with the spiritual exercises. The Inquisition tribunal studied the spiritual exercises and concluded, you know what? These are actually pretty good. But you need to go, if you're going to continue to teach like this, you need to go and become a priest. And that's when Ignatius of Loyola went to France and studied for the priesthood, and where he also started the Jesuits, right? So that came out of the Inquisition. So in today's world, though, we often reject the principle that we have to accept the beauty and truth of what the church believes and teaches, thinking that we can pick and choose our way through what to believe. So instead of trying to internalize the faith and treat the faith as the standard for judging the values of the unbelieving culture around us, we judge the church's teaching based on whether people will like it or not. Whether it's politically correct or not, that is not the standard for faith. Remember the reading from Ezekiel. Go out and teach what I tell you. You know, teach the beauty and truth. It's going to be hard for some people to hear. And we live in a culture that doesn't want to hear truth. They want to make truth up as it goes. More relativism, subjective individualism, radical subjectivity. That's the mantra of the culture. But the church has a deeper, broader, richer message of love and communion. You know, that flies in the face of the culture today. Remember, Jesus did not die so that his teachings could be changed by the culture. Jesus came to transform the culture with his truth. And this is why authority exists in the church, to guard and protect the truth of Jesus Christ. Again, when it comes to faith and morals. So we live in an environment that we're exposed to a variety of ideas that are incompatible with the truths of the faith, as I just mentioned. And yes, so we're breaking open God's Word, Word of God Wednesday, Deacon Harold Burke Sibbers, speaking the truth, breaking open God's Word for the 23rd Sunday in Ordinary Time. Some great readings where our Lord in the Gospel is speaking to us about truth and the authority of the church, giving the authority of the church to help discern his teachings. So we live in a world where objective moral no norms like marriage between one man and one woman, you know, gender, which there's only two, male and female, he created them, when life begins, care of the elderly and those who are poor, and so on and so on. These are treated as merely rules and regulations that can be dismissed when they become too demanding or when they become too challenging. You know, we must never forget that the church, that the teachers, what the church teaches, again, in areas of faith and morals, can never change, regardless of whether or not people accept them or are faithful to them. So again, I'm talking about faith and morals. So what I mean by that? So there are things that the church teaches that can change, that are not faith, like the foundational truths of the faith or morals. So for example, wearing green during ordinary time, right? What color we wear at mass, that can change. Fasting practices. You know, when do we institute fasting? Those kinds of things can change. So those things are not a matter of faith and morals, like the teaching on the Eucharist or the Trinity or the sacredness of all life from the moment of conception to natural death. These are the truths I'm talking about that cannot change. Now, the way we understand that teaching can change over time. So, for example, with life issues, back in the time of Jesus, there was no in vitro fertilization. There was no genetic manipulation of cells. There was no stem cell research. So now we have to take those foundational principles, the unchanging foundational principles of the teachings of the church, and apply them to the everyday lived experience for our time, right? So this is what I'm talking about here. So these teachings can never change. Whether or not people believe them or accept them or not, they still are true. You know, we cannot accept that Jiminy Cricket philosophy of let your conscience be your guide, which suggests that we can responsibly follow our conscience when we knowingly replace Christ's teachings with the world's opinions. But we see that so often. People want to change the church teaching to match what the culture says and not try to conform. Remember, because the ideology of the culture is being formed from the effects of original sin, right? So we have to look through the lens of Christ's saving faith and not through the lens of sin when we're discerning these beautiful teachings of the church. And so the Lord entered the world to proclaim the truth. And he gave apostles and their successors, which are the bishops today, the authority to bind and to loose, to discipline and to reconcile, right? Beautiful. It's the job of the Holy Father, right? For us now, Pope Leo XIV, and the bishops in communion with him to exercise their authority through dedicated and committed service to the gospel so that all the faithful may be in communion with Christ Jesus, right? That's the goal. So Jesus tells us, for this I was born, and for this I've come into the world, to bear witness to the truth. Everyone who is of the truth hears my voice, right? They hear my voice. And in matters of faith and morals, Jesus's voice speaks through the bishops of the church. So let us listen to his voice and allow that voice to change our lives. Now, some of you may be saying, but wait a minute, what about the abuse scandals and all that kind of stuff? Well, that's what happens when leaders of the church don't live up to the standard for which they teach. Now, just because they are sinful doesn't mean the teachings are wrong. You know, they've chosen in those cases not to follow the teachings of the church that they're supposed to be exemplars of, right? So we always follow the actual teachings of the church. And that's why we have the catechism. All right. So tomorrow, my friends, examining your conscience. Looking forward to that. Now, remember, you can stream today's show and all of the EWTN radio offerings by visiting Podcast Central at EWTN.com/radio or by simply downloading the EWTN app. And until we're together again, my friends, may Almighty God bless you, keep you, and protect you. The Father, and the Son, and the Holy Spirit. Amen.
2: 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Saint Donatian, accompanied by five other bishops, underwent severe persecution by Arian Vandals, and they were violently martyred for the faith. Serving as bishops in North Africa in the late 5th century, they were persecuted by zealous Arian heretics for rejecting the false teachings of Arianism, which denied Christ's divine nature. Refusing to compromise, the bishops defended doctrinal truth with courage. According to tradition, one of the bishops, Laetus, was imprisoned, then burned alive. The Arians pursued the rest of the bishops into the desert, where they were mutilated and left to die. United in suffering, they strengthened the early Christian communities being tested by persecution. Their witness to truth and courage has fortified the church over the centuries, especially in times of internal conflict. May the lives of Saint Donatian and his companions inspire you to grow closer to Christ today. Saint Donatian and companions, pray for us. To sign up for the Daily Saint emails, please visit ewtn.com/dailysaint.
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7: In this Sunday's Gospel, our Lord tells us, "If two of you agree on earth about anything for which they are to pray, it shall be granted to them by my heavenly Father. For where two or three are gathered together in my name, there am I in the midst of them." And hearing these familiar words, I can't help but be touched by the Lord's desire to be close to us, and by his desire that we care enough for our fellow human beings to gather with them and to lift up petitions on their behalf. Sometimes people will say prayer doesn't change anything, or that God doesn't hear our prayers. But that's not true. In fact, where two or three are gathered in the Lord's name, he himself comes. God is far from indifferent to our plights or our desires. He wants us to lift them up, and he is far from indifferent to our gatherings. He wants to be there in our midst. There is no lethargy and no neutrality in Jesus. He is all love, all desire, all support, all yes towards us. It therefore befalls us to ask ourselves whether we're willing to give a commensurate commitment to his will in our life. The gospel today presents us with a challenge. Ask, gather, praise, be proactive in your faith. Far too many Christians spend their life on the sideline when Jesus tells us that faith is not a spectator sport. We all know that it's difficult when we don't hear answers to our prayers, or when difficulties come our way and sorrow replaces joy. But that shouldn't keep us from praying, from hoping, or from believing. Believers know that God always answers our prayers, and even if he moves us in mysterious ways, will always move us to what's best.
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10: 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Today, Jeremiah delivers an unpopular message and then suffers with the people, taking on an image of Christ. We're also introduced to Judith, one whose heart's disposition is right. 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
9: Hi, my name is Father Mike Schmitz, and you're listening to The Bible in a Year, where we encounter God's voice and live life through the lens of Scripture. Using the Great Adventure Bible timeline, we'll read all the way from Genesis to Revelation, discovering how the story of salvation unfolds and how we fit into that story today. The Great Adventure Bible Timeline was developed by Jeff Cavins and is provided by Ascension, who produced and funded this program. It is day 249. We are reading from Jeremiah chapter 37 and 38. Also, Judith 8 and 9, we finally get introduced to Judith today, as well as Proverbs chapter 17, verses 5 through 8. The book of the prophet Jeremiah, chapter 37. Zedekiah asks Jeremiah's prayers. Zedekiah, the son of Josiah, whom Nebuchadnezzar, king of Babylon, made king in the land of Judah, reigned instead of Coniah, the son of Jehoiakim. But neither he nor his servants, nor the people of the land, listened to the words of the Lord, which he spoke through Jeremiah the prophet. King Zedekiah sent Jehukal, the son of Shelemiah, and Zephaniah the priest, the son of Maaseiah, to Jeremiah the prophet, saying, "Pray for us to the Lord our God." Now Jeremiah was still going in and out among the people, for he had not yet been put in prison. The army of Pharaoh had come out of Egypt, and when the Chaldeans who were besieging Jerusalem heard news of them, they withdrew from Jerusalem. Then the word of the Lord came to Jeremiah the prophet. Thus says the Lord, God of Israel, "Thus shall you say to the king of Judah, who sent you to me to inquire of me, 'Behold, Pharaoh's army, which came to help you, is about to return to Egypt, to its own land. And the Chaldeans shall come back and fight against this city. They shall take it and burn it with fire.' Thus says the Lord, do not deceive yourselves, saying, 'The Chaldeans will surely stay away from us,' for they will not stay away. For even if you should defeat the whole army of Chaldeans who are fighting against you, and there remained of them only wounded men, every man in his tent, they would rise up and burn this city with fire." Jeremiah is imprisoned. Now, when the Chaldean army had withdrawn from Jerusalem at the approach of Pharaoh's army, Jeremiah set out from Jerusalem to go to the land of Benjamin to receive his portion there among the people. When he was at the Benjamin gate, a sentry there, named Irijah, the son of Shelemiah, son of Hananiah, seized Jeremiah the prophet, saying, "You are deserting to the Chaldeans." And Jeremiah said, "It is false. I am not deserting to the Chaldeans." But Irijah would not listen to him and seized Jeremiah and brought him to the princes. And the princes were enraged at Jeremiah, and they beat him and imprisoned him in the house of Jonathan, the secretary, for it had been made a prison. When Jeremiah had come to the dungeon cells and remained there many days, King Zedekiah sent for him and received him. The king questioned him secretly in his house and said, "Is there any word from the Lord?" Jeremiah said, "There is." Then he said, "You shall be delivered into the hand of the king of Babylon." Jeremiah also said to King Zedekiah, "What wrong have I done to you or your servants or this people that you have put me in prison? Where are your prophets who prophesied to you, saying, 'The king of Babylon will not come against you and against this land'? Now here I beg you, O my lord the king, let my humble plea come before you, and do not send me back to the house of Jonathan, the secretary, lest I die there." So King Zedekiah gave orders, and they committed Jeremiah to the court of the guard. And a loaf of bread was given him daily from the baker's street until all the bread of the city was gone. So Jeremiah remained in the court of the guard. Chapter 38. Jeremiah in the cistern. Now, Shephatiah, the son of Matan, Gedaliah, the son of Pashur, Jukal, the son of Shelemiah, and Pashur, the son of Malchiah, heard the words that Jeremiah was saying to all the people. Thus says the Lord, "He who stays in this city shall die by the sword, by famine, and by pestilence. But he who goes out to the Chaldeans shall live. He shall have his life as a prize of war and live. Thus says the Lord, this city shall surely be given into the hand of the army of the king of Babylon and be taken." Then the princes said to the king, "Let this man be put to death, for he is weakening the hands of the soldiers who are left in this city, and the hands of all the people, by speaking such words to them. For this man is not seeking the welfare of this people, but their harm."

Then the king commanded Ebed-Melech the Ethiopian, "Take 3 men with you from here, and lift Jeremiah the prophet out of the cistern before he dies." So Ebed-Melech took the men with him, and went to the house of the king, to a wardrobe of the storehouse, and took from there old rags and worn-out clothes, which he let down to Jeremiah in the cistern by ropes. Then Ebed-Melech the Ethiopian said to Jeremiah, "Put the rags and clothes between your armpits and the ropes." Jeremiah did so. Then they drew Jeremiah up with ropes and lifted him out of the cistern. And Jeremiah remained in the court of the guard. King Zedekiah sent for Jeremiah the prophet and received him at the third entrance of the temple of the Lord. The king said to Jeremiah, "I will ask you a question. Hide nothing from me." Jeremiah said to Zedekiah, "If I tell you, will you not be sure to put me to death? And if I give you counsel, you will not listen to me." Then King Zedekiah swore secretly to Jeremiah, "As the Lord lives, who made our souls, I will not put you to death or deliver you into the hand of these men who seek your life." Then Jeremiah said to Zedekiah, "Thus says the Lord, the God of hosts, the God of Israel, if you will surrender to the princes of the king of Babylon, then your life shall be spared, and this city shall not be burned with fire, and you and your house shall live. But if you do not surrender to the princes of the king of Babylon, then this city shall be given into the hand of the Chaldeans, and they shall burn it with fire, and you shall not escape from their hand." King Zedekiah said to Jeremiah, "I am afraid of the Jews who have deserted to the Chaldeans, lest I be handed over to them and they abuse me." Jeremiah said, "You shall not be given to them. Obey now the voice of the Lord in what I say to you, and it shall be well with you, and your life shall be spared. But if you refuse to surrender, this is the vision which the Lord has shown to me. Behold, all the women left in the house of the king of Judah were being led out to the princes of the king of Babylon and were saying, 'Your trusted friends have deceived you and prevailed against you. Now that your feet are sunk in the mire, they turn away from you. All your wives and your sons shall be led out to the Chaldeans, and you yourself shall not escape from their hand, but shall be seized by the king of Babylon, and this city shall be burned with fire.'" Then Zedekiah said to Jeremiah, "Let no one know of these words, and you shall not die. If the princes hear that I have spoken with you and come to you and say to you, 'Tell us what you said to the king and what the king said to you, hide nothing from us and we will not put you to death,' then you shall say to them, 'I made a humble plea to the king that he would not send me back to the house of Jonathan to die there.'" Then all the princes came to Jeremiah and asked him, and he answered them as the king had instructed him. So they left off speaking with him, for the conversation had not been overheard. And Jeremiah remained in the court of the guard until the day that Jerusalem was taken. The Book of Judith, Chapter 8. The Character of Judith. At that time, Judith heard about these things. She was the daughter of Merari, the son of Ox, son of Joseph, son of Aziel, son of Elkiah, son of Ananias, son of Gideon, son of Rephaim, son of Ahitub, son of Elijah, son of Hilkiah, son of Eliab, son of Nathaniel, son of Salamiel, son of Sarasadai, son of Israel. Her husband, Manasseh, who belonged to her tribe and family, had died during the barley harvest. For as he stood overseeing the men who were binding sheaves in the field, he was overcome by the burning heat and took to his bed and died in Bethuliah, his city. So they buried him with his fathers in the field between Dothan and Balaman. Judith had lived at home as a widow for 3 years and 4 months. She set up a tent for herself on the roof of her house and belted sackcloth about her loins and wore the garments of her widowhood. She fasted all the days of her widowhood except the day before the Sabbath and the Sabbath itself, the day before the new moon and the day of the new moon, and the feasts and days of rejoicing of the house of Israel. She was beautiful in appearance and had a very lovely face. She was prudent of heart, discerning in judgment, and quite virtuous. Her husband Manasseh, the son of Joseph, the son of Ahitub, the son of Melchis, the son of Eliab, the son of Nathaniel, the son of Sarasadai, the son of Simeon, had left her gold and silver, and men and women slaves and cattle and fields, and she maintained this estate. No one spoke ill of her, for she feared God with great devotion. Judith rebukes the elders. When Judith heard the wicked words spoken by the people against the ruler because they were faint for lack of water, and when she heard all that Uzziah said to them, and how he promised them under oath to surrender the city to the Assyrians after 5 days, she sent her maid who was in charge of all she possessed to summon Shabriz and

and Charmise, the elders of her city. They came to her, and she said to them, "Listen to me, rulers of the people of Bethulia. What you have said to the people today is not right. You have even sworn and pronounced this oath between God and you, promising to surrender the city to our enemies unless the Lord turns and helps us within so many days. Who are you that have put God to the test this day and are setting yourselves up in the place of God among the sons of men? You are putting the Lord Almighty to the test, but you will never know anything. You cannot plumb the depths of the human heart, nor find out what a man is thinking. How do you expect to search out God who made all these things and find out his mind or comprehend his thought? No, my brethren, do not provoke the Lord our God to anger, for if he does not choose to help us within these 5 days, he has power to protect us within any time he pleases, or even to destroy us in the presence of our enemies. Do not try to bind the purposes of the Lord our God, for God is not like man to be threatened, nor like a human being to be won over by pleading. Therefore, while we wait for his deliverance, let us call upon him to help us, and he will hear our voice if it pleases him. For never in our generation, nor in these present days, has there been any tribe or family or people or city of ours which worshipped gods made with hands, as was done in days gone by. And that was why our fathers were handed over to the sword and to be plundered, and so they suffered a great catastrophe before our enemies. But we know no other God but him, and therefore we hope that he will not disdain us or any of our nation. For if we are captured, all Judea will be captured, and our sanctuary will be plundered, and he will exact of us the penalty for its desecration, and the slaughter of our brethren, and the captivity of the land, and the desolation of our inheritance. All this he will bring upon our heads among the Gentiles, wherever we serve as slaves, and we shall be an offense and a reproach in the eyes of those who acquire us. For our slavery will not bring us into favor, but the Lord our God will turn it to dishonor. Now, therefore, brethren, let us set an example to our brethren, for their lives depend upon us, and the sanctuary and the temple and the altar rest upon us. In spite of everything, let us give thanks to the Lord our God, who is putting us to the test as he did our forefathers. Remember what he did with Abraham and how he tested Isaac and what happened to Jacob in Mesopotamia in Syria while he was keeping the sheep of Laban, his mother's brother. For he has not tried us with fire as he did them to search their hearts, nor has he taken revenge upon us. But the Lord scourges those who draw near to him in order to admonish them. Then Uzziah said to her, "All that you have said has been spoken out of a true heart, and there is no one who can deny your words. Today is not the first time your wisdom has been shown, but from the beginning of your life all the people have recognized your understanding, for your heart's disposition is right. But the people were very thirsty, and they compelled us to do for them what we have promised and made us take an oath which we cannot break. So pray for us, since you are a devout woman, and the Lord will send us rain to fill our cisterns, and we will no longer be faint." Judith said to them, "Listen to me. I am about to do a thing which will go down through all generations of our descendants. Stand at the city gate tonight, and I will go out with my maid, and within the days after which you have promised to surrender the city to our enemies, the Lord will deliver Israel by my hand. Only, do not try to find out what I plan, for I will not tell you until I have finished what I am about to do." Uzziah and the rulers said to her, "Go in peace, and may the Lord God go before you to take revenge upon our enemies." So they returned from the tent and went to their posts. Chapter 9. The prayer of Judith. Then Judith fell upon her face and put ashes on her head and uncovered the sackcloth she was wearing. And at the very time when that evening's incense was being offered in the house of God in Jerusalem, Judith cried out to the Lord with a loud voice and said, "O Lord God of my father Simeon, to whom you gave a sword to take revenge on the strangers who had loosed the girdle of a virgin to defile her and uncovered her thigh to put her to shame and polluted her womb to disgrace her, for you have said, 'It shall not be done,' yet they did it. So you gave up their rulers to be slain, and their bed, which was ashamed of the deceit they had practiced, to be stained with blood. And you struck down slaves along with princes, and princes on their thrones. And you gave their wives for a prey and their daughters to captivity, and all their booty to be divided among your beloved sons, who were zealous for you, and abhorred the pollution of their blood, and called on you for help. O God, my God, hear me also a widow. For you have done all these things, and those that went before, and those that followed.
You have designed the things that are now, and

those that are to come. Yes, the things you intended came to pass, and the things you willed presented themselves and said, "Behold, we are here." For all your ways are prepared in advance, and your judgment is with foreknowledge. Behold now, the Assyrians are increased in their might. They are exalted with their horses and riders. They glory in the strength of their foot soldiers. They trust in shield and spear, in bow and sling, and know not that you are the Lord who crushes wars. The Lord is your name. Break their strength by your might, and bring down their power in your anger. For they intend to defile your sanctuary and to pollute the tabernacle where your glorious name rests, and to cast down the horn of your altar with the sword. Behold their pride, and send your wrath upon their heads. Give to me, a widow, the strength to do what I plan. By the deceit of my lips, strike down the slave with the prince and the prince with his servant. Crush their arrogance by the hand of a woman. For your power depends not upon numbers, nor your might upon men of strength. For you are God of the lowly, helper of the oppressed, upholder of the weak, protector of the forlorn, savior of those without hope. Hear, O hear me, God of my father, God of the inheritance of Israel, Lord of heaven and earth, creator of the waters, king of all your creation, hear my prayer. Make my deceitful words to be their wound and stripe. For they have planned cruel things against your covenant, and against your consecrated house, and against the top of Zion, and against the house possessed by your children, and caused your whole nation and every tribe to know and understand that you are God, the God of all power and might, and that there is no other who protects the people of Israel but you alone. The Book of Proverbs, chapter 17, verses 5 through 8. He who mocks the poor insults his maker. He who is glad at calamity will not go unpunished. Grandchildren are the crown of the aged, and the glory of sons is their father's. Fine speech is not becoming to a fool, still less is false speech to a prince. A bribe is like a magic stone in the eyes of him who gives it. Wherever he turns, he prospers. Father in heaven, we give you praise and glory. We thank you so much. Lord, thank you. Thank you for the witness of Jeremiah. Thank you for the courage and faithfulness of Judah. Thank you so much for the fact that, God, we're not the first people to walk this road. Whatever road we're walking today, we are not the first upon this path. That there are so many who have walked before this, who have walked in trial, who have walked in testing, have walked in darkness and not knowing where the path would lead, but knowing that you are with them, that you are with us. Lord God, surround us not only with your grace and your presence, but also remind us that we are surrounded by those who have gone before us. That cloud of witnesses from Hebrews chapter 12, that cloud of witnesses that cheers us on, that prays for us, intercedes on our behalf, that gives glory to you and intercedes for us. We're not the first, Lord God, and we will not be the last, but help us to be faithful. In Jesus' name we pray. Amen. In the name of the Father and of the Son, and of the Holy Spirit. Amen. Okay, so just quick. He who mocks the poor insults his maker. Yep, that's right. Those who just kind of exalt themselves. I mean, and he who mocks the poor, who are they? They could be anyone, right? Basically anyone without, anyone that our world would see as less than. So anyone who has without power, it could be the poor. But here's the next line. He who is glad at calamity will not go unpunished. And we have to ask the question, like, okay, how often do I take some kind of pleasure in the suffering of others? Like, how often do I take even some kind of pleasure in finding out, you know, news, the gossip, or be able to say, you know, this person or that person that I don't like, they made a bad decision. So even when it comes to celebrities, when it comes to politics, when it comes to church leadership, maybe there's some people that I don't agree with them and I don't see them as being quote unquote on my side or however this goes. And if they do something bad and I get happy about that, or they fail and I get happy about that, that's not good, right? We recognize that is a weakness in our own character when we rejoice in the failings of others or in the calamity of others. And so it's just a good way in which we can let our hearts be pierced once again by God's word. Let's go into Jeremiah and Judith. Okay, Jeremiah, not having a good day. Jeremiah, we jumped back up to King Zedekiah, right? Yesterday, we were with King Jehoiakim, and now we're back with Zedekiah. Remember, Zedekiah was placed on the throne by Nebuchadnezzar, that he is kind of a puppet king.

essentially. And what happens is he comes to Jeremiah and says, hey, tell me, I won't say anything, but what's going on? Like, what do I need to know? And Jeremiah tells him the same thing he's been telling him this entire time, that you need to surrender to the king of Babylon and Jerusalem will continue to stand and the people will be saved and God will ultimately win. But if you fight, then I got to tell you, Nebuchadnezzar is going to win and you're going to be destroyed. And I love this because, you know, on so many human levels, you can completely understand why the leaders would be upset with Jeremiah, especially those who are trying to rally the troops, especially those who are trying to get people to like be on the side of like, let's keep fighting, let's keep going. Honestly, if you thought that that was the way to go, you would hate someone like Jeremiah who keeps saying, no, the thing we need to do is, and God even says this, we need to surrender. That you think like, no, that's so backwards. And so that's what they do. What do? They throw him into first he's in prison and then they throw him in the cistern. And there's something about him being in the cistern that is just so good. What I mean by so good is the vision, the image of Jeremiah. It says this in chapter 38. He was let down into the cistern by ropes, and there was no water in the cistern, but only mire, and Jeremiah sank in the mire. And I say that's so good in just terms of not like that was great for Jeremiah, but the visual, Jeremiah sank in the mire. There's something about the prophet Jeremiah. He allowed himself to suffer with the people. These people were suffering. The city was suffering. The whole land of Judah was suffering. And Jeremiah didn't exempt himself from that suffering. In fact, he had a chance. I mean, he could have gone to Babylon. He could have surrendered and gone with the people into exile in Babylon and done fine. He could have stopped preaching. In fact, he says that, I wish I could do this. I wish I could just stop saying what I have to say. But if I do, if I stop saying God's word, then it burns in my heart and I have to speak out. I have to cry out. But he doesn't do that. He allows himself to suffer with the people. He's an image of Christ in that. And even that image of him, Jeremiah sank in the mire. It's an image of just, of Jesus. An image of Jesus who does not exempt himself from our suffering, does not exempt himself from our pain, but enters deeply into our suffering, enters deeply into our mire. And it's just, what a gift. Ebed Melech, the Ethiopian hero, who comes and rescues Jeremiah. He goes to the king and says, listen, we can't do this. He's the prophet. And you know, for whatever reason, Zedekiah listens to him. It's so good. But what's going to happen is tomorrow, the fall of Jerusalem. Remember, Nebuchadnezzar has already had two waves of exiles going to Babylon. And yet, Jerusalem still stands. It will not stand much longer. And so we have to know that. Now, on the other hand, when it comes to victory, we finally were introduced to Judith. And I think I mentioned before that this incredible, incredible heroine of the Old Testament, Judith, and hopefully now with chapters 8 and 9, you get a sense of who this woman is and what her character was. In fact, the whole description at the beginning of chapter 8 is the character of Judith. That she's beautiful, and that's going to play into the story as we move forward. But she's also, as scripture says, she's also prudent. She has discerning in judgment. She's quite virtuous. There's this sense of like, Judith is, she's the bomb.com. Like she's incredible. And I love this as she rebukes the elders. Remember yesterday, Uzziah said, listen, people of Bethuliah, I know it's been 34 days without water. We're going to give God 5 more days and he's going to save us. And if he doesn't, that's fine. But Judith says to the elders and Uzziah, listen, you can't give God a timeline. And this is, oh my gosh, talk about piercing the heart. You can't give God a timeline. How many of us want to give God a timeline all of the time? Where our temptation is, okay, God, you need to help me by this point. And if you don't, then whatever the consequences are, we give God some kind of ultimatum as if we can bribe God into helping us, as we can convince God. Here's the thing, God, I know you know everything. I know you love more than love better, love infinitely, love perfectly, but if you don't love me the way I want you to love me in the time I want you to love me and all these kind of, according to my rules and my expectations, then I'm not going to let you be God in my life. And Judith says, you can't do that. And I love this because Uzziah, in response to Judith, Uzziah says, yeah, I love this. He says, all that you have said has been spoken out of a true heart, and there is no one who can deny your words. Today's not the first time your wisdom has been shown, but from the beginning of your life, all the people have recognized your understanding, for your heart's disposition is right. Now, a couple things.
Your heart's

0: position is right. Not simply that, oh, Judith, you've studied more than anyone else. In our world, we have reduced wisdom to knowledge, and we've reduced knowledge to data. Like, I know a lot of facts. I know a lot of trivia. So the people we hold up as being like the wisest are just people who know the most, people who have the most facts. And yet, real wisdom is not just knowing the facts. Real wisdom is not just studying. I mean, it's great to study. We want to love the Lord with all our heart, mind, soul, and strength. So we need to use our minds. But Judith is not wise because she's learned so much. She's wise because she has, her heart is right. Your heart's disposition is right. And it's so incredibly important. He says, the people have recognized your understanding. Why? Because your heart's disposition is right. And at the same time, he says, but the people were very thirsty. And so we took an oath. I can't break it. So pray for us. And she says, I love it. She's like, okay, listen to me. I'm about to do a thing which will go down through all generations of our descendants. And I'm about to do this thing. I'm not going to tell you what it is, but just be ready. Then I love this prayer in chapter 9. And I invite you to go back and to read the prayer of Judith. What an incredible, incredible trust in the Lord. And not only trust in the Lord, it is a prayer of praise. One of the things that we have is prayers of praise and thanksgiving. And when we praise God, we honor him for who he is. We thank God, we honor him for what he's done. And this prayer of Judith is not simply intercession, not just, hey, I'm about to do this thing, I really need help. It is full of praise. It is full of thanksgiving. I mean, how many times in this simple prayer does Judith describe God to God? She says, you are the God of the lowly. You're the helper of the oppressed, the upholder of the weak, protector of the forlorn, savior of those without hope. You guys, if you ever, ever want to give God praise, it's that. It's being able to talk to God saying, here's who you are. You are the Lord of heaven and earth. You are the creator of the waters. You're king of all your creation. And Judith's prayer of intercession is a profound and beautiful prayer of praise. And remember, praise goes up first. Judith and Judah are very similar. My guess is that Judith's name is a derivation of Judah, and maybe Judith's name also means praise, which would make a lot of sense because her prayer of petition, her prayer of intercession is, I would say, almost above everything else, is a prayer of praise. I give God thanks for who he, well, obviously for who he is, and give God praise for who he is, but I also give God thanks for you. Here we are, day 249, and here we are at minute whatever we're at in this long day of scripture reading and this long day of my attempt at explanation. And here we are together. Oh, and I give God thanks for you. Thank you so much for being part of this community. Thank you so much for continuing this journey. You do not have to have listened to this every day without fail. You just, because here it is, day 249. You made it to this day. Whether it was perfect every single day or whether there were some stumbles in there, it doesn't matter because you made it to today 249. And that's not small. It's not little. That's pretty important. And so are you. So please pray for me. I am praying for you. My name is Father Mike, and I cannot wait to see you tomorrow. God bless.
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0: helps us grow, learn, and develop into better people, the people God created us to be. Today, we talk about how we all exist in society and are called to be part of it for the betterment of both ourselves and those around us.
1: Hi, my name is Father Mike Schmitz, and you're listening to the Catechism in a Year, where we encounter God's plan of sheer goodness for us, revealed in Scripture and passed down through the tradition of the Catholic faith. The Catechism in a Year is provided by Ascension, who produced and funded this program. In 365 days, we'll read through the Catechism of the Catholic Church, discovering our identity in God's family as we journey together toward our heavenly home. Today is day 249. We are reading chapter 2. So we've been, you know, on this pillar 3 for quite a while now. It's been a number of days talking about human dignity. Today, and for the next number of days, we're going to talk about community. And this is, I think this is pretty remarkable because we're kind of taking a step. I don't want to say we're taking a step back, but we're taking a kind of a macro perspective. You know, I think when we look at human person, human dignity that comes along with a human person, we have freedom. We need to develop our virtues. That's one thing. And I think I could be wrong. Maybe it's just me. I think that as Christians, as Catholics, we're like, yeah, that makes a ton of sense. The human person, we need to grow. We need to develop. We need to use our freedom for good, right? That freedom is the ability, the power to do what I ought. And so I develop virtues. But we are also called to be living in community. As human beings, we're made for community. And this is paragraph 1879 says, the human person needs to live in society. Goes on to say, society is not for him an extraneous addition, but a requirement of his nature. So this is necessary for us to live in community. And we're going to talk about that again for the next number of days before we talk about salvation. And I just want to kind of set the stage for us. So we're talking today about the person and society. We're going to go on to participation in social life in the next couple of days, and like looking at authority and the common good. We're going to look at, do I have a responsibility to participate in governance? Do I have a responsibility to participate in the way that my society is run? And the answer is yes. We're looking at social justice as we continue to look at this dimension of the fact that we're called to live in community. We're going to look at equality and differences. We're going to look at human solidarity, that we're all connected. And then we're going to start talking in chapter 3 about God's salvation. I just think this is cool because the way in which the Catechism has laid this out, the way the church has laid this out for us is so essential. We started with looking at human dignity, right? The human person. We're also looking at now the human community. And then we're looking at salvation. Why? Because I think for many reasons, but one is because God saves each one of us as individuals, but he saves us in community as well, right? So we have a personal relationship with God, but that personal relationship means also we're brought into a relationship with other people. And this is just so remarkable. I think the beautiful, does that make sense? So we have the individual, which is super important. We have community, which is necessary for the individual. Therefore, salvation is going to be individual, but also communal. And I marvel at the brilliance. And so as we launch into today, let's take a moment and just ask the Lord to bless this time, to ask the Lord to open our minds and open our hearts to what it is he wants to reveal to us about the human community today. So we pray, Father in heaven, we thank you. We give you praise and we ask that you please help us to not only acknowledge, but also rejoice in the fact that you've made us communal beings. You made us like yourself. And Lord, you are a community of persons. You are a communion of persons, Father, Son, and Holy Spirit. And you are a unity, and you are a unity of love. You are a trinity of love. And we ask that you please help us to be an image of that love. Help us to be an image of you in this world with each other. We make this prayer in the mighty name of Jesus Christ, our Lord. Amen. In the name of the Father, and of the Son, and of the Holy Spirit. Amen. It is day 249. We're reading paragraphs 1877 to 1885. Chapter 2, The Human Community. The vocation of humanity is to show forth the image of God and to be transformed into the image of the Father's only Son. This vocation takes a personal form since each of us is called to enter into divine beatitude. It also concerns the human community as a whole. Article 1. The Person and Society. The Communal Character of the Human Vocation. All men are called to the same end, God himself.

There is a certain resemblance between the unity of the divine persons and the fraternity that men are to establish among themselves in truth and love. Love of neighbor is inseparable from love of God. The human person needs to live in society. Society is not for him an extraneous addition, but a requirement of his nature. Through the exchange with others, mutual service and dialogue with his brethren, man develops his potential. He thus responds to his vocation. A society is a group of persons bound together organically by a principle of unity that goes beyond each one of them. As an assembly that is at once visible and spiritual, a society endures through time. It gathers up the past and prepares for the future. By means of society, each man is established as an heir and receives certain talents that enrich his identity and whose fruits he must develop. He rightly owes loyalty to the communities of which he is a part and respect to those in authority who have charge of the common good. Each community is defined by its purpose and consequently obeys specific rules. But the human person is and ought to be the principle, the subject, and the end of all social institutions. Certain societies, such as the family and the state, correspond more directly to the nature of man. They are necessary to him. To promote the participation of the greatest number in the life of a society, the creation of voluntary associations and institutions must be encouraged on both national and international levels, which relate to economic and social goals, to cultural and recreational activities, to sport, to various professions, and to political affairs. This socialization also expresses the natural tendency for human beings to associate with one another for the sake of attaining objectives that exceed individual capacities. It develops the qualities of the person, especially the sense of initiative and responsibility, and helps guarantee his rights. Socialization also presents dangers. Excessive intervention by the state can threaten personal freedom and initiative. The teaching of the church has elaborated the principle of subsidiarity, according to which a community of a higher order should not interfere with the internal life of a community of a lower order, depriving the latter of its functions, but rather should support it in case of need and help to coordinate its activity with the activities of the rest of society, always with a view to the common good. God has not willed to reserve to himself all exercise of power. He entrusts to every creature the functions it is capable of performing according to the capacities of its own nature. This mode of governance ought to be followed in social life. The way God acts in governing the world, which bears witness to such great regard for human freedom, should inspire the wisdom of those who govern human communities. They should behave as ministers of divine providence. The principle of subsidiarity is opposed to all forms of collectivism. It sets limits for state intervention. It aims at harmonizing the relationships between individuals and societies. It tends toward the establishment of true international order. All right, and there we have it, paragraphs 1877 to 1885. This is, I don't know about you, but this is fascinating to me, really incredible. Okay, let's start off. Why is it fascinating? Paragraph 1877 makes it so clear. What's our vocation? Vocation of humanity, all of us, is to show forth the image of God and be transformed into the image of the Father's only Son. That is your vocation. That's my vocation. That's the reason why we exist, is to reveal, to show forth the image of God and be transformed into the image of Jesus Christ on this earth. Okay, now going on. This vocation takes a personal form since each of us is called to enter into the divine beatitude. We just talked about that, right? Human dignity. It's very personal. We have the freedom to choose. We are called to choose love. We are called to choose to be that, respond to God's grace, and be that image of God in the world, to become like the Son more and more. At the same time, as it says here, this is the setup for the whole rest of the next couple of days. At the same time, it also concerns the human community as a whole. And so, got it. Roger that. Because individuals, yes, we're individuals with a great dignity. It can't be taken away. That's not given to us by our community. It's not given to us by each other. That's not given to us even by ourselves. It's given to us directly by God. We have an innate dignity. At the same time, remember, you and I are made in the image and likeness of God. And what is the image of God? The image of God is he is an eternal exchange of love. He is a community, a communion of persons. And so because God himself is a communion of persons, and because you and I are made in God's image and likeness, that means we must live in fraternity. We must live in society. We must live in relationship with others. Does that make sense? And that's why it says in paragraph 1879, which is, I think, so powerful.
The human person needs to live in society. Society is not for him an extraneous addition, but a requirement of his nature. Now, on the most basic level, you probably have heard of the stories of back in the day. Man, was it, I think, 150, 200 years ago? It was not too long ago. But there were some folks who had, I think they came to the United States. I think they came across the pond, you know, from England, from Europe. And they had this idea about the penal system, right? The prison system. And they said, you know, there's a lot of violence in prisons. What if we just did this? What if we just protected prisoners from each other by putting them in solitary confinement? I think that was invented here in the United States, but it might have been somewhere else. They had the idea, and the idea behind solitary confinement was not extra punishment. The idea behind solitary confinement was, this is protection. That's it. We just have cells, and everyone just gets to live in their cell, and they're not going to hurt each other, and they're going to be kept away from society. It was not intended, as far as I've read, not intended to be extra punishment, but they realized that when people lived in solitary confinement, they went crazy. They lost grip on reality. Why? Well, for many reasons, but one of those reasons being, I think the core reason being, is that human beings, we need each other. That we need to live in some kind of relationship with each other on a regular basis. And goes on to say in paragraph 1879, through the exchange with others, mutual service, and dialogue with his brethren, man develops his potential. He thus responds to his vocation. We actually, you know, yes, there have been a history of hermits, you know, men and women who have gone off into the wilderness, into the desert, and they've lived in isolation. But that's not the rule. That is the great, great exception. That hermit life is not the rule. It is the great exception. And even the hermits, I've only known one hermit in my life. That hermit, he lives alone, but he lives in relationship with others. I mean, I am his spiritual directee. He has a bunch of other spiritual directees. He is a spiritual director. He lives in relationship, even if he lives in isolation. Does that make sense? And so, yeah, we need each other. Now going on, paragraph 1880, which is good because we're setting the terms. It says, a society is a group of persons bound together organically by a principle of unity that goes beyond each one of them. I think this is really important. Now, talking about a society, we're bound together organically. This is not forced from the outside. This is not manufactured, but we're bound together organically by a principle of unity that goes beyond each of them. So there's an individual, right? The dignity of the individual, but we're united by something both interiorly that goes beyond us. If that makes sense. I just think this is remarkable because it goes on to say, as an assembly that is at once visible and spiritual, you can see the gathering, but also there's something bigger here. A society endures through time. It gathers up the past and prepares for the future. By means of society, each man, like each individual, right, is established as an heir and receives certain talents that enrich his identity and whose fruits he must develop. So think about the fact that, you know, family is the core of this whole thing. So as members of a family, we are an heir. Like we inherit something from those who have gone before us. We receive certain talents, right? We receive certain gifts. Now, talents here is put in quotation marks, so it doesn't mean just like talents, like you can sing or you can dance. It means it's reference to that gospel parable about the talents, right? Each person is given a certain number of talents, and what do they do with those? So each of us is established as an heir and receives certain talents that enriches our identity and whose fruit we must develop. And so we owe loyalty to the communities of which we are a part, and respect to those in authority who have charge of the common good. That is a challenge. I think in a very hyper individualistic society, like maybe the one in which many of us live, it says here, but I'll just make it personal. We rightly owe loyalty to the communities of which we are a part. We owe loyalty to the communities of which we are a part. That is remarkable. That's a big claim, especially again, maybe generally speaking over the course of the last, you know, a couple thousand years, that's not a big claim. But for those of us, as I said, who live in a hyper-individualistic society, that's a challenge. It goes on to say, and respect to those in authority who have charge of the common good. So we owe loyalty to our community and respect to those in authority who have charge of the common good. And that we're going to be challenged by that over the next couple of days, which I think is a really great, great challenge. So 1882, certain societies, such as the family and the state, correspond more directly to the nature of man. They are necessary to him. And this is so important. The family is the core. The family is the building block of society.
We've talked about this many times before.

for. I used to think that the individual was the building block of society because, like, yeah, the individual, human dignity, that's wonderful. Human dignity is 100% real. The individual is greater than any society. Yes. And yet, society is not a bunch of individuals. Society is individuals who have united to form something. And the first thing human beings form, first thing individuals form that replicates itself, that builds beyond itself, is family, is a mother and a father with child or children. That is it. And that's the definition of family, right? A mother and a father with child or children. That is the only definition of family that is actually workable and usable across time. Now we can say in this one snapshot of moment in our history, like, oh, there's all definitions of family. Maybe. But the only definition that works across time is family as a mother and a father with child or children. That is all. That is it. Now, at the same time, we need to have society. We need to have family. We need to have the state. Paragraph 1882 states, this socialization expresses the natural tendency for human beings to associate with one another for the sake of attaining objectives that exceed individual capacities. The family allows us to do what we couldn't do on our own. The state allows us to do what we couldn't do on our own. This is so, so good. I don't know how to pave roads and the state can do that, right? I don't know how to make a chair, and we live in community. We live in society. And so the people around me, they know how to do that. I know how to, you know, grow crops, and I can do that. See, I'm not saying I actually know how to grow crops, but we can see how belonging to a society, the socialization, allows us to attain objectives that exceed individual capacities. It develops the qualities of the person, especially the sense of initiative and responsibility, and helps guarantee his rights. This is the goodness of society. This is the goodness of socialization. At the same time, the church then says socialization or society also presents dangers. Excessive intervention by the state can threaten personal freedom and initiative. Okay, so let's look at this, because this is completely true. He goes, the church highlights something called the principle of subsidiarity, which basically it says this, technically speaking, a community of the higher order should not interfere in the internal life of a community of a lower order, depriving the latter of its functions, but rather should support it in case of need and help to coordinate its activities with the activities of the rest of society, always with a view to the common good. What's it mean? It means essentially, if a thing can be done at a more local level, it should be left to that local level to do that thing, right? So if someone's in need and the family, their family can take care of them, then their family should take care of them. Like, who should raise children? Well, at the most local level, right? The principle of subsidiarity says that the family should raise the child. If that family is incapable of raising that child, then the next level would be, okay, how about extended family, right? Aunts, uncles, cousins. If they're incapable of doing it, then it extends to the next level, which might be the neighborhood, right? The village kind of a situation. If that's incapable, then it goes to the next level. So it doesn't immediately go to, let's call the federal government, right? It doesn't immediately say, this person's in need, let's call the president. It says, we have a person in need in our society. Can their family care for them? If not, okay. Can this local community care for them? If not, okay, then look, you see how that goes. That's the principle of subsidiarity. If a situation, if a problem, if a person can be helped and assisted at the most local level, then it should be the job of the local level. And the higher levels should not subvert the authority of that local level. Does that make sense? As long as they can do their thing. And I love this. There's an explanation of why this is in paragraph 1884. It says, God has not willed to reserve all to himself all exercise of power, right? God can do all of it. If God wanted to, he can make sure that he down to the last detail, he is in complete control, but he is not in complete control in the way that we can imagine. He entrusts to every creature the functions it's capable of performing according to the capacities of its own nature. God allows us to be free. He allows us to choose. This is the way God acts in governing the world. He gives great power to human freedom. He has great regard for human freedom. And the Catechism says that should inspire wisdom for those who are governing human communities, is that we should also have that respect for human freedom. And the last thing is, in paragraph 1885, the principle of subsidiarity is opposed to all forms of collectivism. It sets limits for state intervention. And that's a good thing to note, because there are going to be some forms of government that the church is going to talk about here in the Catechism. There are some forms of government that are absolutely prohibited. We're opposed to all forms of collectivism. Things like communism, things like socialism, those are prohibited
And Catholics may not

0: advocate for those because it subverts the human dignity that belongs to every individual and goes against the principle of subsidiarity. More on that later. But today, wow, we just got to jump in today to this chapter 2, human community, and begin to realize, begin to hear about, okay, yes, we have human nature has great dignity. Individuals have great dignity. The individual will outlast any society. At the same time, we also need our societies. And it's not just want. It's not just a good idea. It is necessary. That's what we'll be talking about in the days to follow. You guys, I'm telling you, I'm excited about this. This is going to be a great challenge for a lot of us. And I'm praying for you. Please pray for me. My name is Father Mike. I cannot wait to see you tomorrow. God bless.
1: That was day 249 of Catechism in a Year with Father Mike Schmitz. And now we'd like to share audio from the Ascension app with scripture expert Jeff Cavins answering the question, why was John the Baptist baptizing in the first place?
2: Good question. Okay, so this idea of baptism is a baptizo in Greek. This idea of baptism actually has Hebrew roots. And the Hebrew roots were that in the Old Testament, in the book of Leviticus, they were called to purify themselves due to touching a corpse or a leper and a number of other things that could cause them to be ceremonially unclean. And they would cleanse themselves with living water or running water. And it became a way of ceremonially cleaning themselves in what's called a mikvah. A mikvah looks like a big bathtub filled with water. Could be down in the ground, but the men and the women would go to separate mikvaot, plural, and they would dunk themselves down, coming up being ceremonially clean, like a woman after her period would do this. Or if someone had touched something that was unclean, then they would do that. And so this was not entirely foreign. When we come to John the Baptist, then John the Baptist is doing a baptism of repentance in preparation for the Messiah. And typically, they would go like down to the Jordan River. And I've heard this described by some Hebrew theologians in a Hebrew university in Jerusalem, that they typically would go with their fingers spread, mouth open, eyes open, and undressed and immerse themselves totally. And so I don't think that's what John the Baptist was up to, by the way, but John the Baptist, the only way he could baptize on the Jordan was to have people coming down, and it was under his authority that I baptize you, the repentance of sin in preparation for the coming of the Messiah. So this ritual immersion in water was carried out. If you want to look that up on Google, you can look up mikvah, M-I-K-V-A-H. It gives you a little background on baptism. And so the baptism that we have now as Christians builds on that, and that baptism is our unity with Christ in dying, going down under the water, and then up rising to new life. And we are different than some denominations that teach it's a sign of your commitment to Christ. But Peter taught that you are saved through the baptism. There's something powerful that happens in baptism, and that's why that is one of the main sacraments for us.
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5: 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I didn't have to say anything. It's what she said to me. She

0: Father, my heart is breaking. My only son, my child, is gone. But he was God's gift to me. I had no right to him. I had the joy of his birth and the joy of rearing him and the joy of seeing him become a wonderful human being. And on his 21st birthday, God took him back in a seeming accident. What kind of a child of God would I be if I did not give back to God the child he gave to me 21 years ago?
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3: Steve, here's a pro-choice argument that really upsets me. The one that says abortion empowers women and it's essential in order for women to have equality with men.
4: Right, it's a strange argument because abortion has never empowered women. It's empowered men, though, empowered them to use women for sexual pleasure without any long-term consequences. Abortion has normalized men's ability to use, exploit, manipulate, abuse, and then abandon women. And somehow they say this empowers women?
3: You know, what really empowers women is to see their children and fertility as blessings, not threats. It's a perversion of feminism to believe that women and children are each other's natural enemies. Women shouldn't have to kill their children to achieve their dreams or fully participate in society. If a pregnant woman or mother can't participate in society, then something's wrong with society, not with their fertility. I think that's a true feminist response.
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0: Hello and welcome to Catholic Answers Live. Cy Kellett, your host, Joe Heschmeyer, our guest, and both of us wearing summer shirts. We both remembered to wear summer shirts today. Joe looking very nice in his summer shirt. I shouldn't say it that way. I did not actually remember to wear a summer shirt. But I happened to wear to work today a Hobie Cat shirt, and that's why I'm just wearing a Hobie Cat t-shirt.
1: Can you explain to those of us who either, I don't know if it's, are not from California or not,
0: I can't believe
1: what a Hobie Cat is?
0: It's amazing to me that there would be a person on earth who does not know what a Hobie Cat. Okay, I'm taking a survey. The three of you there in the booth. Hobie Cat, any of you know what a Hobie Cat is? None of you? Wow. I grew up on them. That's weird. A Hobie Cat is a catamaran sailboat. It's like with a canvas centerpiece on it. Revolutionized sailing.

0: It's I only it's very know southern what a catamaran
1: is.
0: You don't know what a catamaran is?
1: I can't tell you how non-aquatic the middle of the country is. We, you know, so within Europe, there's one double landlocked country, Liechtenstein. Within Asia, there's one double landlocked country, I believe Kyrgyzstan.
0: Wait, I don't know what double landlocked means. What does that even mean?
1: It means that the countries that
0: are they underground?
1: Don't touch the ocean and don't touch a country that touches the ocean.
0: Oh, okay. I thought that someone had buried Liechtenstein. I thought it was like really down under there. Okay. All right.
1: So Missouri and Kansas are both double or triple landlocked. In terms of states, Nebraska is the only quadruple landlocked country.
0: State.
1: So, I'm not going to push politics
0: country.
1: In terms of whether Nebraska.
0: But I like it. I like having it in the union. So please don't kick it out.
1: So
0: Joe.
1: Fair. So yeah, it is. I don't know. So so we're double landlocked. They're triple landlocked. All that is to say, we're very far from the water. So I have never seen a Hobie cat. I'm not sure I've ever seen a catamaran.
0: I would like you to look up Hobie Cat. It's fun. A Hobie Cat, it's like you lean it up on its side while you're sailing and you lean back. And then your friend, joking, lets out the jib and you fall in the water and it's hilarious. No?
1: I don't really know what a jib is. But yeah, this is great. Very relatable content to start us off. It is very summery, so I get it.
0: But Hobie Cat, that's a summery shirt, right? My Hobie shirt.
1: Right, no, I get it now. I saw you... Hobie Cat shirt. I just assumed it was like an old 1920s cartoon, like Felix the Cat or something.
0: Yeah. All right. Joe Heschmeyer is our guest. 888. Well, I don't know why we did. Oh, because it's summer. It's summertime and we're having fun. You know what? If you don't like fun, don't hang around with me and Joe. It's summer and we like fun. And Joe's wearing the craziest summer shirt. I am fairly certain his wife doesn't know about that. He even owns half of these shirts. Keep these at the studio and she doesn't know? If you say Anna bought that shirt.
1: No.
0: Oh.
1: She would, you know, I was just in California and then I had to speak. I was at a retreat in Indianapolis and then I was speaking at Forge Night in Wichita. And so I came back early while she stayed in California with her sister and her sister's kids and my kids, our kids, because she just thought, well, if I'm going to be, you know, with the kids by myself, that's easier to do when there's a beach just down the road. So they had a wonderful time. But this meant that I got back before they did. And so no one could stop me from going on Amazon and getting a shirt that she would have absolutely vetoed if she'd been around.
0: Well, does she know? Are you actually wearing this shirt in secret or does she know you're on the show today with that shirt?
1: I walked by her earlier. She was in the middle of doing something. So I think I escaped detection.
0: I'm going to send you a Hobie Cat shirt. I'm going to buy one and send it to you. I'm going to find a perfect Joe Heschmeyer baby blue Hobie Cat shirt. Ask me anything. That's what you can do with Joe today. You can ask whatever you like about the Catholic faith, 888-318-7884. Only two kinds of people permitted to call today, however. We're limiting it to Catholics and non-Catholics. Everyone else, please do not dial 888-318-7884. Let me get started there, Joe. Although we gave people a chance to dial, maybe I don't need to do an opening question, but I want to because I like this opening question. The church teaches a lot of stuff, Joe. Like, if there's one thing that Catholic Church is good at, it's teaching stuff. We got a lot of teaching. So how do I know which ones I can disagree with, which ones I got to agree with?
1: Yeah, there's a couple things in terms of general principles. One are the things that are negative judgments, negative commandments, tend to bind absolutely. Whereas the positive, the do this kind of commandments... tend to require more prudence. Because here's the thing.
0: Oh.
1: The more the virtue of prudence is involved, the more room there is for a legitimate diversity of opinion, even amongst Catholics. And this is something the church recognizes. And this is something that you can find popes talking about. John Paul II is very clear about this distinction between negative and positive precepts. And if you think about it, the Bible works this way too. So for example, in the Bible, you're told not to steal. And in the Bible, you're told to give alms to the poor. Now, the commandment not to steal is a negative commandment. It tells you what not to do.
0: Mm-hmm.
1: And so it binds always and everywhere. It's an absolute commandment. No matter what you do today, if your plan involves stealing, don't do it. On the other hand, almsgiving, it isn't a universal in the sense that you don't have to give alms to everyone who asks you for alms. You don't have to give money to, you literally can't. There's no way to do it. And so you have to use

0: guiding principles. Anything that requires the virtue of prudence to execute, that there's going to be more room, because prudence is a virtue everyone has individually, there's more room for a difference of opinion. Somebody can't say, don't take care of the poor, but they can say, we should do X instead of Y. Now, the other thing is, there are certain things that are defined at a higher level of authority. And so there's a famous letter that Cardinal Ratzinger wrote to Cardinal McCarrick, actually, in the United States, on behalf of the U.S. bishops. And neither of them are cardinals anymore, but for opposite reasons. The letter talked about worthiness to receive communion, that there are certain things where taking a different position than the position of the magisterium of the church makes you ineligible to receive communion. So, for example, disagreeing with the pro-life position of the church. But there are other things that are held at a lower level of authority. And at the time, he gave the example of capital punishment and the application of it. I think we can maybe leave that one aside, because I know that's a controversial example today. But something like the legitimate means by which we can use force to repel an aggressor in terms of self-defense, this is something where the church agrees with this principle. And even when Pope Leo talks about the inadequacy of just war theory in the modern world, he still affirms, yeah, you can legitimately employ self-defense. What does it look like in a particular context? You know, we might disagree about whether a country can take up arms in self-defense in this case or that case. Those are the kind of things we could legitimately disagree on, as opposed to something like abortion or euthanasia. So he draws those lines very clearly. And so we want to look at the level of authority with which something is taught and the absolute kind of binding nature of it, both in terms of the principle and in terms of the application of the principle. Because even if the principle is true, we might be looking at a situation where two different people can faithfully apply it in two different ways.
1: What, Joe? Wow. Thank you very much. That takes us right to the break, too. So we'll take the break and come back to full phones. We got lots and lots of questions for Joe. You can ask him anything on Catholic Answers Live, and we'll let people do that right after this.
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1: Welcome back. Catholic Answers Live. Joe Heschmeyer, our guest. I am trying to keep from getting a headache looking at his summer shirt, but I feel something coming on. I don't know what it is, Joe, but so I'm going to let the people on the phones talk with you. It's Ask Him Anything. Got a question about the Catholic faith? Joe's here to answer. You got a problem with the Catholic faith? Joe's here to converse. Whatever it is, 888-318-7884. Starting down in Florida, where I know they got lots of Hobie cats. Hi, Joseph.
7: Hi, hello. God bless you.
1: You too. Thank you, Joseph.
7: I want to ask Joe how he will answer the following problem when talking to Protestants. So some Protestants say, I don't need your tradition, right, as mm-hmm. an infallible rule of faith, because everything was absorbed in Scripture. And the best way I can answer that me personally, but I want to know yours,

0: So I personally will say, well, in the pages of scripture, you only have the words, but you don't have the meanings. But when it comes to the deposit that Paul gave to the church, the parathikon, that the Bible speaks about, that means that the church not only had the words, but also had the meaning. So this additional element, the meaning. And that's the best way I can do it. But I mean,
1: yeah,
0: when you are talking with smart Protestants, I would like to know how Joel will answer that.
2: Joel?
1: Yeah, it's a great question. The first thing I would do is ask them on what basis they're making the claim that everything that the apostles taught that we're meant to know made its way into the New Testament. Like, where that is not taught anywhere in Scripture. And it wasn't true during the time that Scripture was being written. Like, if you think about it, during the first century, while the New Testament is still being written, somebody who has Matthew, Mark, Luke, and John doesn't have everything a Christian should have in order to have the fullness of the revelation God wants us to have. Somebody who has the Old Testament and the Gospels and the Pauline epistles still doesn't have everything, right? Because you also have what are called the Catholic epistles, you know, 1st, 2nd, 3rd John, 1st and 2nd Peter, James, Revelation. So when and how do we come away with this idea that these are the exact books that we need to have, and once we have these, this is literally all that we need? Because wherever that teaching is coming from, it is not coming from Scripture alone. It's just an assertion being made about Scripture. I hear this assertion being made quite frequently, as you say, by smart Protestants who should know better. And then they demand that we prove the contrary. But it's like, hey, guys, you're just making up this historical claim. Like, you're making up the claim that all of this stuff was eventually written down in inspired Scripture. And I see literally no biblical support for that idea. Now, you will find a few verses that get abused on this. So, for example, when St. Paul says, do not go beyond what is written, or in 2 Timothy 3, when it talks about how Scripture is profitable for equipping you for every good work, I will find people who say, aha, that means sola scriptura. But that doesn't mean sola scriptura. I mean, very clearly doesn't mean sola scriptura, because at the time those words were written, sola scriptura wasn't true. There were a lot of things a Christian needed to know that had not yet been written down. And nothing in any of the words St. Paul gives suggests anything to the contrary. Now, remember, most people are going to date Paul's letters actually before the Gospels. So you actually have very little of the New Testament that exists at the time. The idea that Paul is telling you, hey, don't worry about all the preaching about the life of Jesus. Just go off of the little fragments of the New Testament that have been written so far, and that's all you need. I mean, that is very clearly not what he's saying in context, and that would be a very bad rule of faith if you were to try to live by that. So I would just press him on that. That's the first thing. That makes sense?
0: Yeah, it does make sense, but have you ever think that if Paul only gave us words without the meanings, you know?
1: That's the second point I wanted to talk about, because you're very...
0: very dangerous?
1: No, Jerome talks about this in his Dialogue Against the Luciferians, which those are people who are following a guy who has the unfortunate name of Lucifer. They're not demon worshippers, but they are heretics. But in this Dialogue Against the Luciferians, he points out that the disputes that we have with heretics are usually not disputes over what Jesus said or what Scripture says. They're usually disputes not about the letter, but about the meaning. That's the way Jerome puts it. Very similar to the argument you just made. And he points out that the way that we adjudicate that is by looking to the church. So this isn't some, you know, modern invention. This is how the early Christians resolved things. Because you can look even within Scripture, when there's a controversy over whether or not Christians need to be circumcised in order to be saved, neither side is disputing about which books belong in the Bible. That's not the debate at all. The question is, okay, given what has been said, what does it mean for this practical situation? And one of these two views is heretical. So it's really important that we understand not only the letter, but the meaning as well. So you can't just say, everybody take the letter and then interpret it according to the meaning that you think is right. That would not work. That's not the Christian model. And it's not the Christian model we see in Acts 15. that the church rather adjudicates the appropriate meaning of the gospel message. It's not that they gave some new written scripture nobody had ever heard of or anything like that. That's not the case at all. They're rather explaining how to interpret scripture because they recognize that it's capable of being interpreted in more than one way. So the way to present that in a conversation with someone who believes in sola scriptura is to just press them. Do you think passages of scripture can be read plausibly in multiple ways, including ways that are heretical? And anyone who's familiar with the history of Protestantism or the history of Christianity more broadly has to say yes to that, or they're just completely blind to the truth. They're completely blind to history. Protestants disagree with each other on really important doctrines like does baptism save? Should you baptize your baby? You know, those kind of questions that matter a lot. What is going on in the Eucharist or the Lord's Supper? These are really crucial questions. The controversy, what's called the preterist now, did Jesus already return in the second coming? These are questions where both sides agree on what Scripture says, and they have these really hotly disputed debates about what Scripture means. And those debates are really important. William Lane Craig, I think one of the best apologists defending the Bible, denies the Nicene Creed. Like, he is a heretic. He really, it is a stretch to even call him a Christian given his Christology and by the historic definition of Christianity. Is that okay? Can he deny, you know, classic Trinitarian theology and Christology? Because he's not in any ignorance about what the Bible says. The ignorance and the dispute is about what the Bible means. So that's why you need a church to adjudicate those disputes, or it's just left up to every individual. And if it's left up to every individual, find me a person who spends more time praying on and reading through the scriptures than somebody like William Lane Craig. And so you just can't produce orthodoxy reliably using the method of sola scriptura. And taking a serious look at people who've tried to use the method will reveal that. And then the third thing that I would say in response to this, and I'm going to save this part for later because I know somebody is going to ask about this because I already saw it coming up on the call sheet, is what's called the canon question. To just press, how do you even know which books belong in the Bible? Because however you answer that question, you're not getting that from Scripture alone. That makes sense?
0: Yeah, it does. Thank you, Joe. Have a nice day.
1: Absolutely. Okay, wonderful.
2: Joseph, I'm going to send you, if you want it, I'll send you a copy of Jimmy's book, The Bible is a Catholic Book. Just hang on, give Edgar your address, and we will send it to you. Heading off to Escondido, California, just up the street from us, Tristan in Escondido. Welcome. Go ahead with your question.
3: Hi, God bless you guys.
2: You too, thank you.
1: Hey, Tristan.
3: Joe, this is Tristan. Yeah, we had talked not too long
1: ago. Yeah, we talked like a week or two ago in real life, or, you know, offline.
3: That's right. hey, I wondered if I could ask you another question kind of related to the Eucharist.
1: Please.
3: I was wondering if you could give me an explanation about the sacrifice of the Mass. What exactly you guys mean by it being a propitiatory sacrifice, and if you could kind of put it, you know, in light of the way that the Reformers kind of thought about it, right, as the sacrifice of praise and thanksgiving. Yeah, appreciate you, Joe.
1: Wonderful. Yeah, Tristan, great question. I'll just tell you right now, I did an entire debate with James White on this, so if you want the much longer answer on that, we have a debate just about this. And for those who are listening who don't know what the word propitiatory means, it means that it satisfies the righteous demands of God, basically, expiatory, propitiatory. It cleanses us from sin. It averts the wrath of God. It satisfies the justice of God. However you want to describe that, this is what we believe happens in the sacrifice of the Mass. Now, this is an important distinction because what we are saying there is that when you participate in the Eucharist, you are participating in the one sacrifice of Jesus Christ. And the one sacrifice of Jesus Christ, Catholics and Protestants both agree, is propitiatory. So if the Eucharist is a sharing in Christ's own sacrifice, then the Eucharist is propitiatory. Now, there's deeper sacrificial theology in that we unite the sacrifices of the church with the sacrifice of Christ, or more properly, Christ unites those sacrifices. So if you listen to the words of the Eucharistic prayer, we have the offertory where we present the bread and wine, the work of human hands, and this is then transformed by God.

0: So the work of human hands represent our own meager sacrifices, the little things we're able to offer to God, taking from him the things that are his and giving them back to him. It's almost like, you know, a kid buying a Father's Day card for his dad using the dad's own money, right? It's that kind of idea. That by itself is not worth very much, but Christ unites it to his sacrifice and makes it worth infinitely more than it is of itself. So the propitiatory nature of the Eucharistic sacrifice is describing the fact that at the Last Supper, on the cross, and at the Mass, we're dealing with the same sacrifice presented in different ways. This is different than the sacrificial theology of the Reformers. Now, the Reformers don't agree with each other. So, for example, John Calvin in Institutes of the Christian Religion, Book 4, says that Satan not only obscured and perverted, but altogether obliterated and abolished, vanished away and disappeared from the memory of man, the true Lord's Supper, when with most pestilential error, he blinded almost the whole world into the belief that the Mass was a sacrifice and oblation for obtaining the remission of sins. So he is very much against this kind of sacrificial language of the Mass, but he acknowledges that the Mass itself, this is not like some random group of Catholic theologians he's disagreeing with. He's disagreeing with the way Christians had worshipped for 1,500 years. And so he says, it is not merely the common opinion of the vulgar, but the very act has been so arranged as to be a kind of propitiation by which satisfaction is made to God for the living and the dead. And if you read the writings of the Church Fathers, they very clearly believe in propitiation. There's a beautiful passage where St. Monica, when she's dying, just asks Augustine to remember her at the Mass. Or you can find Church Fathers talking explicitly using the language of propitiation to describe what happens at the Last Supper. So big picture, I would say, the first thing to watch out for is if you think this is just a sacrifice of praise, where it's simply our memorial, where we're offering praise, but it's not the true sacrifice of Christ, you have to say that Christians, theologians, and laity alike, everybody we know of, was offering false worship to God for seemingly the entire time from the time of the apostles to the time of the Reformation. And at that point, it just looks like you're a different religion than Christianity. Like you're just coming along and doing a new thing, like Mormonism. You're not doing the Christian thing. You're doing something new. You're rejecting the way we worship God in favor of some new and unknown, like strange form of worship. That's a big red flag. So how do we defend propitiatory sacrifice biblically? This can be done in several ways from both the Old and the New Testament. First, in the Old Testament, there were several passages that the early church fathers pointed to talk about the Mass being a sacrifice. So you find this in the Didache, you find this in Justin Martyr and Irenaeus. They regularly point to Malachi chapter 1, where God talks about how he is not pleased with the sacrifices that were offered by the Jewish priests of old, but instead, from the rising of the sun to its setting, the Gentiles will offer a pure sacrifice to his name. That this is the sacrifice of Christ. And this is, again, as I say, how the Christians in the 100s describe the Eucharistic sacrifice. But this is also, as we're going to see after we come back from the break, how St. Paul talks about the sacrifice of the Mass in 1 Corinthians 10. But I'll give you much more on that once we come back.
1: Joe Heschmeyer, our guest, ask him anything about the Catholic faith today. Right back.
2: This is Father Ed Sovia. Why do we need to go to confession? It's because confession is that opportunity for the forgiveness of sins. All of us have to deal with sin, but confession is an opportunity for us to come to the forgiveness of sins as we acknowledge our sins and ask for God's mercy and help. May we always be a people who recognize that confession brings us to the heart of our loving God.
3: God will hold us accountable, not just for every idle word, but for every idle silence. So we have an obligation to speak up when our neighbors offend God for their sake. It's a challenge, but Scripture gives us sound, practical advice. Find out more next on Breaking the Bread. As Ezekiel was appointed watch

0: judgment over the house of Israel in this Sunday's first reading. So Jesus in the gospel establishes his disciples as guardians of the new Israel of God, the church. He also puts in place procedures for dealing with sin and breaches of the faith, building on laws of discipline prescribed by Moses for Israel. The heads of the new Israel, however, receive extraordinary powers, similar to those given to Peter. They have the power to bind and loose, to forgive sins and to reconcile sinners in the name of Christ. But the powers he gives the apostles and their successors depend on their communion with him. As Ezekiel is only to teach what he hears, God saying, the disciples are to gather in his name and to pray and seek the will of our Heavenly Father, not their own. But this week's readings are more than a lesson in church order. They also suggest how we're to deal with those who trespass against us, a theme that we'll hear in next week's reading as well. Notice that both the gospel and the first reading this week presume that we believers have a duty to correct our brothers and sisters in our midst. Ezekiel is even told that he will be held accountable for their souls if he fails to speak out for their sake and to try to correct them. This is the love that St. Paul speaks about, that we owe to our neighbors. To love our neighbors as ourselves is to be vitally concerned for their salvation. We must make every effort, as Jesus says, to win our brothers and sisters back, to turn them from false paths. We should never correct out of anger or a desire to punish. Instead, our message must be that of this week's responsorial psalm, urging sinners to hear God's voice with charity and humility, not to harden their hearts, and remember that he is the one who made us all, and he is the rock of our salvation. This is Scott Hahn for Breaking the Bread.
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0: Welcome back. Catholic Answers Live. It's hard, but I'm going to give it a try. Propitiatory. Tristan in Escondido asking Joe about the Mass as a propitiatory sacrifice. And Joe, you were going to finish your answer.
1: Yeah. So the core of the answer is this. Christ's sacrifice, Catholics and Protestants and Orthodox, all Christians, as far as I know, agree. Christ's sacrifice is propitiatory. This is the pure sacrifice. This is the perfect offering for sins. And the question is, in our worship, are we sharing in the sacrifice of Christ, or are we just praising Christ for the sacrifice that he's done? That's the heart, like in a non-technical way, this is at the heart of what the question is really asking. That makes sense, Tristan? I mean, are you with me so far?
2: Can I dispute that? Is that okay?
1: Well, yeah, please, by all means.
2: So this is kind of, I would say the heart of it is something more like this. It seems that what the reformers were doing when they take Malachi 1:11, like you said, or or the Didache, or these different texts that seem to talk about a sacrifice being offered to the Lord, in those contexts, it's always a sacrifice of thanksgiving. It's a Eucharistia, right? The Eucharist is a thanksgiving. And so in those contexts, it's this kind of mutual giving between the Father and us, the body of Christ, with the Son as the head. And so the way we would see it is something like this. The Father has given us so bountifully in his Son, has paid for all of our sins, right? Propitiatory. He's paid for all of our sins. Mm-hmm. And now we get invited to the wedding feast where we just show up and thank our generous host, right? And in that coming to the feast, we are being

0: united with Christ. And that's what we're offering to the Father, is this thanksgiving in Christ with him as our head. So it's more like a meal after a wedding, right? Something that you do to celebrate the wedding, if you will, something that is a beautiful part and parcel of it, rather than something that is now actually marrying you to God once again, right? Propitiating your sins once again. Hopefully that's
1: so helpful. It sounds like we're maybe not really disagreeing then, right? Because, I mean, it seems like maybe I'm misunderstanding where you see the disagreement, but it sounds like the line is still drawn on, are we participating in the sacrifice or are we recalling the sacrifice? And in the wedding feast where you're celebrating it, if that's all that's happening, then it seems like you're just recalling.
0: Yeah, I think it's something like you get married one time, right? You say, I do, and you get a wedding ring. But we would say, right, you consume the host, right, in the Eucharist, right? We consume the bread and wine. And insofar as we do that, we would see that as a consummate act, right? The act of a husband and wife coming together, right? Christ and his bride coming together. But we don't see that act as being a reinstantiation of the I do's. Rather, it's this beautiful outpouring of something that's already been done.
1: Yes. But again, then the question is, are you participating in or simply celebrating the thing that, as you said, has already been done? That's the line that I'm saying I think is helpful, just so people understand in a non-technical way, this is where the line actually is. Because the early Christians were very clear that it wasn't simply a Thanksgiving offering. It was an actual act of propitiation. So, for example, St. Cyril of Jerusalem in Catechetical Lecture 23 says, "Then having sanctified ourselves by these spiritual hymns, we beseech the merciful Father to send forth his Holy Spirit upon the gifts living before him, that he may make the bread the body of Christ, and the wine the blood of Christ. For whatsoever the Holy Spirit has touched is surely sanctified and changed. Then after the spiritual sacrifice, the bloodless service is completed. Over that sacrifice of propitiation, we entreat God for the common peace of the churches." And he goes on from there. But he's very clear. This is a sacrifice of propitiation in the Eucharistic sacrifice, and we are offering it for the good of the church. Like, these are the exact points of dispute that the Reformers will later challenge. The early Christians are very clearly on the Catholic side of this question. Now, it's true, sometimes they talk about the sacrifice without explaining what kind of sacrifice it is, but they're nevertheless nevertheless clear that this is the sacrifice of the Mass. So yeah, all I would say there is like,
0: go ahead.
1: Oh yeah, go ahead.
0: Yeah, I think it's worthwhile for people to read the 9th and 10th chapters of the Didache and just come to that conclusion, just see what kind of sacrifice, to your point, what kind of sacrifice is being offered here, right? And then even thinking about the typology from the Old Testament, is this a propitiatory, a sin offering, right? The type of offering that only blood can atone for, or is this a thank offering, right? Bread and wine.
1: We would say that's a false dichotomy, because the Thanksgiving offerings are clearly pointing towards the Eucharist, but so are the blood sacrifices also pointing towards the cross. And the Eucharist and the cross are one sacrifice and not two.
0: Yeah.
1: This is a false kind of either or. Let me give a little more of the biblical case for this. I said before the break, I would explain how 1 Corinthians 10 and other passages point towards this theology. What I want to say on the Church Fathers is you will find Church Fathers who they talk about sacrifice and don't say what kind of sacrifice and can be read either way. And then you'll find Church Fathers who are really explicit that it is a propitiatory sacrifice. So unless you believe that there are these two different liturgical schools that are not in union with each other and are somehow not fighting about this, then I think the way to read the Church Fathers as a whole is that they clearly believe the Catholic thing on the Eucharist. Some of them are more explicit about it than others, but none of them deny the propitiatory nature of the Mass, and several of them affirm it in no uncertain terms. And when you look at something like the pure offering of Malachi 1, which, as we're going to see in 1 Corinthians 10, is applied to the Eucharist, this is the sacrifice of Christ. And the sacrifice of Christ, as we I think agree, is a propitiatory sacrifice. So if this is the one sacrifice of Christ, if this is how we participate in Christ's

0: sacrifice, then the Catholic side is right and the reformers are wrong. That's what I would suggest here. So then to get to the heart of this, because a lot of people today, a lot of Christians today will say, oh, you're re-sacrificing Christ. And no, we're not. But the issue is, quite understandably, a lot of people don't know how sacrifice works. Because when we hear a term like sacrifice today, we imagine, you know, the killing and blood sacrifice. We imagine like the killing of the animal. But that's only a small part of the sacrifice. So take the Passover sacrifice. This is the one that is most commonly used in the New Testament to describe what is happening in the Lord's own sacrifice. Like, he's compared to the Lamb of God. He is, you know, described in 1 Corinthians 15 as our Passover lamb, and so on. So the Passover is the Old Testament prefigurement par excellence. And in the Old Testament, the rules for Passover, you didn't have to actually own the lamb. You could share the lamb with your neighbor. And you didn't have to actually raise the lamb. It didn't have to be your lamb. You weren't the one who killed the lamb. The priest was the one who killed the lamb. And the father would smear the blood on the doorpost. But if you're not the father of the family, the question is, well, how do you participate in the sacrifice? And the way you participate in the sacrifice is by eating the Passover lamb. And so that whole thing, the designation of the lamb as sacrifice, the killing of the lamb, the smearing of the blood on the doorpost, and the eating of the lamb are all collectively described in Exodus as the Passover sacrifice. And so when you, if you were to see someone on preparation to kill the lamb, and then you see them on what is on the Jewish calendar the next day, we would say that evening, you see them at the meal eating the lamb, and they said, this is a Passover sacrifice. And you said, oh, you're re-sacrificing the lamb? They would look at you like you're out of your mind. Like, no, this is still the same sacrifice. This is just a different step of the sacrifice. That you become a partner in the sacrificial offering by consuming the sacrifice. This is basic Jewish sacrificial theology. And this was taken for granted by Jews and by pagans in the first century. But a lot of Christians today, because we never see animal sacrifice or anything, it's all kind of a foreign language to us. So understandably, we often misunderstand what's happening in these passages. But Paul talks about this in 1 Corinthians 10. He says in verse 16, the cup of blessing which we bless, is it not a participation in the blood of Christ? The bread which we break, is it not a participation in the body of Christ? So the question becomes, okay, well, how is it that we are participating in the Eucharist in the body and blood of Christ? That's the question he poses in verse 16. And then he answers in verse 18, consider the practice of Israel. Are not those who eat the sacrifices partners in the altar? And then he takes an even more extreme example and looks at demonic sacrifices. And he says in verse 20, that what pagan sacrifice they offer to demons and not to God. And then he says, I do not want you to be partners with demons. You cannot drink the cup of the Lord and the cup of demons. You cannot partake of the table of the Lord and the table of demons. So here are the things to take away from this. Number one, when you share in the sacrifice, that is a communion with. So to share in a demonic sacrifice is to become a partner with demons. And he says, don't do that. But to share in the Eucharistic sacrifice is to become a partner with Jesus Christ, which only makes sense given a certain kind of sacrificial theology that what is happening at the Eucharist is Christ, that we share in the body and blood of Christ by eating this sacrifice. If the sacrifice is simply our own work, then we're not sharing in the body and blood of Christ. But if the sacrifice is Christ's own sacrifice, then this makes complete sense. So what would you say to all that, Tristan? I know that was kind of a mouthful there.
1: No, Joe, I love it. I love it. That was really helpful. So I love that you went to Scripture. Now we're in our field a little bit. but I think that's great. In 1 Corinthians, right, we see, to your point, it's this kind of consummatory act, right? It's this thing that finalizes or completes what's happened before. So you talked about with the lamb, the sacrifice isn't finished until you actually partake, right? Yeah. And it's interesting, though, I do want to note, in terms of 1 Corinthians, right, in 1 Corinthians chapter 8, we also have this language of, look, this goes along with Paul talking about the law of liberty, right? All things are free to me. He says it's okay to eat that meat, right? It's okay insofar as you're not, right? It's this kind of wild thing. And so I think that alone, just this idea that, hey, you actually can, as a Christian, consume that without

0: being in the one sacrifice that was offered to that demon, I think that shows that there's at least some kind of disconnect between the two. And the question is what?
1: Between 1 Corinthians 8 and 10?
0: No. Disconnect between actually sacrificing and performing the ritual to sacrifice to the demon versus actually consuming the meat, which was sacrificed.
1: Oh yeah. Right? No. We would agree with that. Like, if a person just was walking down the street and, or, you know, let's say a soldier invaded the temple and, on Passover and stole some of the sacrificial offering and then ate it, they would not, by that fact, thereby share in the sacrificial offering. They're not part of the ritual there. They're violating the ritual. And so in the reverse case, in 1 Corinthians 8, Paul talks about a non-religious consumption of food that might have been designated to a demon. So we don't want to take a kind of a magical view of what was happening with the demonic sacrifices. In 1 Corinthians 10, he tells you to shun the worship of idols. Like, he's talking about don't engage in these sacrificial rituals involving the consumption of food offered to demons, not the non-ritual, non-sacrificial consumption of the food. So I think you can draw it, because I think the harder thing to understand is how to harmonize 1 Corinthians 8 actually with Acts 15. And I think we would say that Acts 15 says don't do that in the original context of the Council of Jerusalem, but that later this becomes relaxed.
2: I've got to take the break. Thank you so much, Tristan, for the call. We'll be right back. You can ask him anything. Joe Heschmeyer, our guest on Catholic Answers Live.
3: 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We'll be right back with more Catholic Answers Live.
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0: Joe Heschmeyer, I'll be honest about Joe. Absolute shameless papist. He is a papist. And if you want to talk with a shameless papist, you're welcome to call 888-318-7884. What's happening at your podcast, Shameless Popery, Joe Heschmeyer?
1: I just did one explaining the annulment process and a common objection that annulments are just Catholic divorce. Oh. And basically said don't abuse the annulment process and don't treat it like Catholic divorce, but that the general principle that we have to recognize true from false marriages is an unavoidable part of Christianity. Like if Jesus is right, yeah, that what God has joined together, we can't separate, it's really important for us to figure out whether God has joined two people together or not. You know, and sometimes that can be a little bit tricky, particularly if you're, you know, maybe you're married for 20 years and then you find out one day that unbeknownst to you, your husband was previously married to some woman he met, you know, 5 years before, and it just never told you. And she's out there living somewhere else in the country. And you're like, is he married to her? Is he married to me? You know, those questions come up.
0: Yeah.
1: And it becomes very important for the church to have a way of kind of adjudicating those things.
0: Very good. So it's a totally different thing to say, I don't want this marriage anymore, it's over, or did this marriage happen or not? Those are two completely different approaches to marriage. One is divorce, one is annulment.
1: That's right.
0: All right, and where can people find Shameless Popery if they want to go to?
1: On YouTube or wherever you listen to podcasts.
0: All right, check it out. Let's go to Parker's, Colorado. Matthew, thank you for waiting. Go ahead with your question.
2: Hey, thanks, guys, for having me. Joe, I have heard from other, even Catholic apologists, say that there are certain books in the New Testament that can be proven by other books in the New Testament, whereas you can get what's inspired, at least not every book of the New Testament or every book of Scripture as a whole, from Scripture itself. But with that in mind, with those claims or theories, I just wanted to ask, what is the canon problem and how is it detrimental for Sola Scriptura? Thank you.
1: Yeah, that's a great question. I'm really glad that you stuck around so I could handle this call, because it's a really good question. And for those of you who may be listening who believe in Sola Scriptura, it's worth asking, okay, you've got a Bible, maybe with you, maybe at home, and that Bible has a certain number of books. But you're probably aware on some level, some of those books were universally agreed upon, and some of those books were disputed. Some of those books were spoken against, antilegomena in Greek, the spoken against books. So how do you know that you got the right ones and only the right ones and exactly the right ones? You know, you have everything you're meant to have, no more, no less. And that's a very important question for Protestants in particular. Ironically, it's less important on the Catholic side. Here's what I mean by that. On the Catholic side, you'll find in the early church, the church fathers were fine having slightly different versions of the Bible as long as they agreed on the common faith. They didn't, you know, if you had three letters of John in your Bible and I only had the first two letters of John, as long as we agree on the Orthodox faith, then no sweat. But if you're a Protestant and you say, no, every doctrine has to come from Scripture alone, you can't just believe in the faith of the church. You have to actually know that the belief of the church matches with what you find in Scripture. And so you have to be able to prove, you know, on any particular doctrine that it is rooted in Scripture. Well, now it becomes really important to know which books are and are not part of Scripture, particularly when you talk about like the Reformation, where you have things like praying for those who have died in 2 Maccabees. And that's one of the issues that comes up between Protestants and Catholics. Can we pray for those who've died? Well, if that's part of the Bible, the answer is clearly yes. If it's not part of the Bible, we have to look elsewhere. So those kind of questions become really important. So it's very important on the Protestant side to have exactly the right books of the Bible, because all doctrine is going to be downstream of getting the biblical canon right. And so then the problem becomes, okay, if doctrines have to come from Scripture, where do we find the doctrine about which books belong in the Bible in the first place? And you don't find that in the Bible. Now, we can flesh that out in a couple different ways. First, knowledge that a book is divinely inspired is something that has to be revealed by God. So a mere archaeological examination is not going to be enough to say, well, more likely than not, this was written in the first century in Judea, so it might have been written by an apostle. That's not going to cut it. You need a lot more than that to know. Because even if you could somehow prove, I know this letter was written by the hand of St. Paul himself, that by itself doesn't make it scripture. Because Paul surely wrote other things. You know, if he wrote a grocery list, that doesn't make it part of the Bible. So the only way you can know a thing is part of the Bible is because God has revealed that it is to be treated with divine authority. That the Holy Spirit has to guide us into a recognition of this as divine speech. And so how do we know that these books and only these books meet that criterion? And you aren't going to get that from Scripture itself. Nowhere in Scripture do we find an inspired table of contents. You have occasional references. For example, I think you're referring to the fact that in 2 Peter, there's a reference to Paul having letters which are Scripture. So that tells us Pauline epistles exist, but that's about as far as you can go. There might be in one of Paul's letters an allusion to something in the Gospel of Luke. This is debated. But you're not going to know Matthew, Mark, Luke, and John are the four Gospels. You're not going to know whether or not Hebrews belongs in the Bible. You're not going to

0: know whether or not the book of Revelation belongs, or any, you know, which of Paul's epistles are authentically Pauline and belong in the Bible. None of those questions are answerable from Scripture itself. And so the way we know is because the Holy Spirit led the church to recognize which books did and didn't properly meet the standards for what a New Testament book of Scripture looks like, and likewise, which books properly meet the standard for what an Old Testament book of Scripture looks like. So either we can trust that the Holy Spirit guided the church in that knowledge, and we should have the 73-book Bible that the early church had, and we shouldn't believe in sola scriptura because we can now point to this whole realm of divinely revealed knowledge, like the 73 books of the Bible, that is not found within Scripture, but is a truth about Scripture revealed by God. So now we can say two things. One, if we can trust the early church, we should have the Catholic Bible, not the Protestant Bible. And two, we shouldn't believe in the principle of sola scriptura, because you can't believe all doctrine comes from Scripture if the canon, which is in some ways one of the most important doctrines of Scripture, doesn't come from Scripture. On the other hand, if you say we can't trust the early church, well, now you've completely sawed off the branch that you're sitting on. Because where in the world are you figuring out who wrote Matthew, Mark, Luke, and John? Who wrote the Pauline epistles? Where in the world are you getting any of that? And you can't just go off of like an inner feeling, unless you believe that, you know, God inspired the New Testament authors and then he inspired me to recognize it. Then you're just taking the infallibility of the church and turning it into my personal infallibility. This is what Catholics mean when they accuse Protestants of trying to become their own popes, but it's honestly more than that, because we don't think the Pope has some special inner light like this, where he just immediately knows, you know, like no one in the early church thought they could just pick up two writings, look at them, and immediately know which one belonged to the Bible and which one didn't. That is not an actual principle the early Christians operated by. But you'll find Protestants who try to defend the Bible that way. So the more you dig into the problem, the more you realize how unworkable it is for Protestantism. Does that make sense?
1: Yep, thank you.
0: Yeah, you bet.
2: All right, very good. I'll tell you what, how about if I give you Jimmy Akin's book, The Bible is a Catholic Book, since you had a Bible question there. I'd be happy to send it to you. Thanks very much for the call. Jared's in Indiana. Jared, I'll tell you what, I want to get you an answer, but we're getting near the top of the hour. Can you be quick with your question? I'm going to take that as a no, Jared. I think you might yeah, be. No. Oh, yeah, go ahead.
0: Oh, there you are.
3: Yeah, I can wait until after the break if that's what you asked.
0: Oh, no. I think if you ask it quickly, we can get you right now.
3: Okay, awesome. It's a friend. It's a question from an Anglo-Catholic friend. He wants to know why the magisterium in being infallible is kind of a necessary belief rather than just the church being a teaching authority.
0: So there's two things. One, this is sometimes you'll see this described as the distinction between sola scriptura and sola scriptura. But if you say, well, we should always go with the church unless it's misinterpreting Scripture, that doesn't actually work as a principle at all. Because the whole question is, if my reading of the Bible and the church's reading of the Bible disagree, whose reading is correct? And if I say, well, I'll agree with the church unless they're wrong, well, I agree with everybody unless they're wrong. Like, that means nothing. Of course I agree with the people I think are right. So, you know, like, I'm happy to say, I'll agree with you, Jared, unless I think you're wrong. But that doesn't mean you're infallible or any kind of authority at all. So it's a false kind of authority if you say the church's authority only extends as far as I agree with the church. Then it's just my own authority. The flip side is the church defines some things as dogma and says you have to believe them. And so if the church can screw that up, then that would force you to choose either heresy, which is damnable, or to break away from the church, which is schism, which is damnable. And so to avoid that horrible catch-22, that's why the church's infallibility is necessary. I explained that at greater length in my book, Pope Peter. So if you want to stick around, we can give you a copy of that book.
2: Hang on. Just give us an address. We'll give you Pope Peter by Joe Heschmeyer. And guess what? Joe Heschmeyer coming back for another hour. Two lines open. If you've got a question, any question at all about the Catholic faith, whether advanced or beginner level, whether challenging or charming, whatever, 888 318-7884.
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7: The Holy Spirit in relationship to our understanding of sin. Our Blessed Lord said that the Holy Spirit would convict us of sin. When do we come to a real understanding of sin? Our Lord says here, through the Holy Spirit. No one really grasps the evil of sin if he thinks it is just the breaking of a law. That is why the crucifixion is the manifestation of sin. That is unbelief in its essence, the absolute refusal to have the love and the blessings of God. Now, the Holy Spirit reveals to us that sin is the refusal to accept that deliverance purchased by Christ. And nothing but the Spirit can convince us really of sin. How often, for example, our conscience can be smothered by repeated evil actions. We rationalize our evil deeds. Public opinion sometimes even approves of sin.
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8: We pray because we want to come into union with God. He wants to breathe His life into us, and we want to accept that life. 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Lift your praises high to God and present to Him every supplication that you might find the grace you need for the present moment that He presents to you. Everything good comes from prayer, says Mother Teresa of Calcutta, and so it is true.
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10: Family, a prayer that we pray together is a powerful prayer. 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Today we pray for fidelity to the end. Lord Jesus, we praise you who loved us to the end. We ask you for the grace to be faithful to you until the end of our lives. 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We pray for a happy death, that we may know the joy of a life lived well, faithful and true, rich in charity, united with you in life and in death. Protect us from the evil one and keep us always in the refuge of your most sacred heart. Amen.
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0: Welcome back. Catholic Answers Live. Every single line full. Joe Heschmeyer in an exciting summer shirt, and it's Ask Him Anything. So that we are ready for a second hour, a second big hour of Catholic Answers. Are you ready, Joe? You ready for a second big hour of Catholic Answers? All right. Are you out speaking anywhere, or should we tell anybody where you're going to be, or are you just... Are you a homebody?
1: That's a great question.
0: Oh no. I shouldn't have asked that question. I forgot. You don't know until somebody tells you where you're going on any given day.
1: That is exactly right.
0: I apologize.
1: Going to Highland Ranch, Colorado next month on the 9th and 10th.
0: Very good.
1: The evening of the 9th. And then going to Madison, I think the University of Madison, maybe on the 17th. And then I'm going to be in Sioux Falls right after that on like the 18th.
0: Go ahead. In Wisconsin and... And then
1: South Dakota.
0: Yes.
1: Okay. And then I'm going to keep the break from the heat going up to Whitby, Ontario, Canada on the 25th. So, yeah, I'm in four different places next month, but that's the end of my travel for August. I've got I say that as if there are a lot of days left in August and then realize there's like five more days.
0: I'm so impressed that you located some sort of calendar, obviously, so quickly. I don't know happened there, but
1: it's my Outlook calendar.
0: That was like emergency Joe Heschmeyer right there. Oh, I better look something up here. Good for you.
1: Yes, Vanessa Parrish.
0: Somebody has you organized. Oh, is it Vanessa? She's good.
1: She does.

0: It's insane the difference between when you're trying to keep track of like 10 upcoming trips just by trying to remember them.
1: Yeah.
0: And when she writes them down for you and says, here's what you're doing.
1: She is one of those people. Do you ever notice there's some people you meet them, you wouldn't have to know anything about them except just shake their hand and meet them. And you go, that's an organized person. That person has it together.
0: Yes.
1: She's just one of those people.
0: She is.
1: I'm going to take you up to Boise, Idaho.
0: Please.
1: Indigo is in Boise, Idaho. Hang on a quick sec. But Indigo, you there with us?
2: Yeah, I am.
1: Oh my goodness, Indigo, how old are you?
2: I'm 9 years old.
1: Well, we're super happy that you called. You got a question for Mr. Heschmeyer? Well, thank you.
2: My question was, are there bishops in the Arctic?
0: Very, very good question.
1: Don't say there's some we'd like to be in the Arctic. Don't say that.
0: I wouldn't.
1: Okay.
0: Good. I would not say that.
1: All right.
0: There's a very good bishop in Trondheim who I believe is or was.
1: I'll look it up if it's in the
0: Tromso. And so, okay. Oh, no, I guess. Okay. So Tromso, it looks like the sea is vacant. Okay. Here's what you should know. I've actually been north of the Arctic Circle to the Diocese of Tromso in Norway, which is very far north. There's a beautiful Carmelite parish up there. So it's not like at the North Pole, but it is north of the Arctic Circle. And in the wintertime, the sun doesn't come out at all, which is very beautiful. And so there is a diocese there. I believe they do not. I think they are between bishops right now. I think their last bishop resigned or retired in 2023 for health reasons and hasn't been replaced yet. It's a small diocese. And so I believe they're currently being taken care of by the wonderful Bishop Eric Varden, who is another Norwegian bishop. And he was a Trappist monk. And he has some wonderful spiritual writings. And he was chosen this year by Pope Leo XIV to come and preach the week-long Lent retreat to Pope Leo and to the what's called the Curia in Rome. So yeah, there, and I know there are other bishops. So I know some of the Canadian dioceses are north of the Arctic Circle as well. I believe there are dioceses in Finland and Sweden as well. And I think the Diocese of Fairbanks at least covers territory that goes above the Arctic Circle, but I don't think the most of the diocese is above. I think most of the diocese is below, but I may be wrong about that.
1: That's a huge diocese up there, in the northern one in Alaska. Yeah. Indigo, so it sounds like the answer is yes, but not a lot. Is that what you were looking for? Does that make sense to you?
2: Thank you.
1: Well, you bet. You're very welcome. You're very nice and enthusiastic too. I like that. So, if there's an adult there, would you give the adult the phone and we'll get an address from the adult because we're going to send you something. We want to send you something to say thank you for calling. Okay, Indigo?
2: Okay, thank you.
1: Oh my goodness, such good manners. You are very welcome. Could everybody just have the same spirit as Indigo today? All right, let's see if Joseph and Lana can pull it off. Joseph, I'm looking for a real enthusiasm from you here, Joseph. Welcome.
3: Hello, I am so glad to be here.
1: Oh, that was great. That was awesome. That was awesome.
0: Now, Joseph, I know we made you wait like literally an hour, so I'm grateful for your patience.
1: So you had to wake up and be like, oh, great. Now I got to be like Indigo. Indigo's nine.
3: No, that is totally fine. I'm happy to wait. I really am.
1: Well, we're happy you're here. Go ahead with your question.
3: So I am I'm a lifelong Catholic, and I just want to say to Joe, first of all, I love your podcast, Shameless Popery. I've been watching and following it for about a year and a half, and I've used it to take notes, and even used your book, Pope Peter in Discipleship, with some friends of mine. But a Protestant friend of mine who's actually watching right now, shout out Matt, he gave me a question that really, really stumped me, and it's regarding the salvation of people outside the church. Papal documents like Unum Sanctum and Consanse Domino, they say that it's necessary for all human creatures for salvation to be subject to the Roman Pontiff. And Consanse Domino says that, you know, even somebody who sheds blood for Christ cannot be saved while separated from the Catholic Church. And when I proposed this question to like priests and people in

0: And so my question is, how do you reconcile the language of Cantate Domino and Unum Sanctum and earlier papal infallible documents like those with modern, like, Catholic teaching on salvation outside the church?
1: Yeah, it's a great question. Very well constructed. The Bible regularly speaks of certain things as damnable sins, and it doesn't always explicitly tell us that these are damnable sins for those who do them knowingly and intentionally. Let me give you an example. In Hebrews 13, we're told in verse 4, "Let marriage be held in honor among all, and let the marriage bed be undefiled, for God will judge the immoral and adulterous." So very clearly the implication there is that adultery is a damnable sin. And sure enough, we find among the list of sins that those who do them will not inherit the kingdom of God in Galatians 5, this kind of sexual immorality. So somebody who is an adulterer will not go to heaven. That's just like the general principle of morals. Like, that is what it is to say this is a mortal sin.
0: Right.
1: But we can immediately add a bunch of caveats to that without contradicting the thing we just said. So Hebrews 13:4 just makes it sound like people who commit adultery all go to hell. But you can think of any number of people who have repented of the sin. Think about the woman caught in adultery who Jesus tells her to go and sin no more. She's not just toast. Like, it's not just done for her. So there's an implicit conditionality to that. But there's other ways that there's implicit conditionality as well. Let's say you're married for life, and unbeknownst to you, your wife was secretly married to someone else before you, and so this union wasn't a real marriage in the eyes of God the whole time. Are you going to go to hell on a technicality? Of course not. So whenever we're talking about a sin, whether we're talking about the sin of adultery or the sin of schism or any of these things, we can say, or we can just assume each time we're talking about intentional and free. Like, you have to have consent and you have to have knowledge for a mortal sin to be a mortal sin. So somebody who accidentally is not in full communion with the church is not treated by the church in the same way as somebody who is knowingly and intentionally not in communion with the church. And people like to act like this is some invention of the Second Vatican Council, but this is basic moral theology. And even in the period of the Council of Florence, you have moral theologians talking about this, because right before the Council of Florence, you had what was called the Papal Schism, where you had two and then three different men who claimed to be the Pope. And so you had Catholics who were trying to be Catholics in union with the Pope, but were innocently unsure who the Pope was. And so Torquemada and others talk about how that's not the sin of schism. Like, they are not schismatic. Somebody who is trying to be part of the church, but is just legitimately confused about this factual question, is no more a schismatic than the person who is faithful to who they believe is their wife, and then on their deathbed or after they die, discover they were deceived. That person is not an adulterer in the moral sense of the term. That makes sense? Like, material moral error is not of itself damnable, even if it is bad. I mean, yeah, it's bad to be in a relationship with someone who's not your wife, even if you're totally innocent in the process. You can cause a lot of hardship. It's bad to not be in communion with the true Bishop of Rome, even if you're in legitimate confusion about who the Bishop of Rome is. With me so far?
0: Yes, I get what you're saying. I guess I'm more concerned about, like, the fact that invincible ignorance covers such a broad number of Protestants that it kind of removes the need to submit to the authority of the Pope. Because every Protestant I know, if they were genuinely convinced that the Catholic Church was the true church, of course they would join it.
1: But I wish that I agreed with you there. But unfortunately, you will find Protestants who, the reason they don't become Catholic isn't because they're in error. It's because it comes at too high of a price for them, where they say, well, if I become Catholic, my wife might leave me, or I'll lose my position, you know, my job, or, you know, any number of these other things, where the cost of discipleship is just higher than they want to pay. That's not actually a case of ignorance there. And so those cases exist.

0: exist. So I think on the one hand, we want to affirm invincible ignorance is real. And on the other hand, we have to be very careful not to just assume that people who aren't Catholic are all well-intentioned and would become Catholic. Because if we make that assumption, we are downplaying the pernicious effects of sin. We're downplaying the way that all of us are tempted to do the easy thing over the right thing. And we're just assuming, like, well, if they knew better, they'd surely do the right thing. People do the wrong thing all the time, even though they know better. That's the whole nature of sin. So to assume that Protestants would never sin in regards to communion with the church, I don't think that's a safe assumption. Additionally, even when we talk about ignorance, we talk about invincible ignorance, but there's also vincible or culpable ignorance. So if you don't care enough to find out what kind of church did Jesus found, if you just close your eyes and your ears to the problem, that isn't going to be an excuse on Judgment Day. That's going to actually be to your detriment. So I don't know what number of Protestants are saved because they are, in spite of their Protestantism, actually united to the Catholic Church. I know that there are some who are in that category, and I think there are reasons to believe there are some who are not in that category. It's not our place to judge exactly who is and isn't. Instead, I think we should take this approach. We should hope and pray for the best. We should also prepare for the worst. And we should prepare for the worst precisely by being unafraid to present the gospel. And that's true not only when we're talking to Protestants, but even more so when you're talking about someone who doesn't appear to have a relationship with Jesus Christ. God is merciful. He knows what people know and what they don't know. He knows the difference between a misunderstanding and a rejection. But we don't want to just assume that people aren't sinning, that people aren't rejecting, that people aren't refusing to follow. We want to help them see the truth of the gospel in its fullness, so they will follow. And then the last point, if you're right that there are these huge numbers of Protestants who would become Catholic if they just saw the truth, that should actually encourage us to go show them the truth so that we can all be one as Jesus has prayed. Because remember, in John 17, he prays we'll all be one so the world will convert to Christianity. That once we're all Catholic, people will convert en masse. But when we're divided, we're hindering the advance of the gospel. And so if you care about your neighbor who is Protestant, help them convert to Catholicism. If you care about your neighbor who is pagan, both help them convert to Catholicism, but also help your Protestant neighbor to convert to Catholicism so the gospel is that much more convincing and powerful for the non-believer.
1: Absolutely. Okay, I do see what you're saying. I have one more question that's like just very small. I'm currently discipling a guy, and I was wondering if I could get a copy of The Eucharist is Really Jesus.
0: Hey, I love a naked ask. I'm happy to just say, wait on the line, and we will send you a copy. Yeah, it'd be a pleasure.
2: I'll be happy to send it to
1: you. Thank you so much, Joe.
2: Yeah, I'm the one giving you the book. So all right, that's
0: no,
2: fine.
0: No, but... don't listen to him.
2: we have a donor who helps us with the books. Makes it possible, as a matter of fact, for us to send the books out. So we're happy to send it to you. And thank you, Joseph. I've got to take a quick break. We'll be right back with more Ask Me Anything with Joe Heschmeyer on Catholic Answers Live.
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2: Welcome back, Catholic Answers Live. I don't give away the books. I just wanted somebody to thank me. I don't give away the books. I just answer the phones here, okay? None of this stuff is me. Let's thank you very much for the call, Joseph, in Atlanta. Now we'll go to Bob in Bellevue, Nebraska. And Bob, you have been waiting. Bless you. Thank you very much. I'm sorry to have kept you waiting. Go ahead.
8: Okay. I'm wondering, I'd like to get a little bit of the history of the Proto-Evangelium of James, like how much, how, when it was written in regards to the New Testament.
2: Okay.
0: Oh, are you, sorry.
2: He's asking you, Joe. Were you not clear who he was asking? Okay.
0: I thought he was saying he wanted to give a little bit.
2: No.
0: I see. Get a little bit. I apologize. Go ahead. So the Proto-Evangelium of James is not actually written by James. It probably dates to the 100s. Scholars often put it around the middle part of the 100s. So it's a very early source, and it might actually be a helpful source for telling us a little bit of something about particularly the Holy Family and about Mary, but it is hard to know because it is partially a work of fiction. So the example I would give is if you're watching, let's say you're watching a French movie set in the 1920s, and it's a fictional one. That's going to tell you a little bit of something about what life in France was probably like in the 1920s, but you're going to get a kind of a glimpse into that life, but you can't just take everything in it as literally true. So one of the areas where people for a long time thought the Proto-Evangelium of James was wrong was that it describes Mary having a perpetual virginity vow. Now, the early Christians agreed with this. They said, yeah, she did. And they agreed with this for a really concrete reason. Under Jewish law, marriages in the old days took place in two stages. The first stage was called the Ketuvim, and then the Kiddushin. Sorry, Ketuvim is the writing sections of Scripture. The Kiddushin, the second stage, is called the Nisuin. Kind of blended a bunch of Hebrew words together in my head there. So the important thing is that a marriage could be entered into, and you didn't live together yet, because at the time there were no bachelor pads. And so once you entered into marriage, you had anywhere from 3 months for a widow to a year for a woman who's still living with her father to go and prepare a place for your bride. And so you could enter that relationship through the marital act. That was one of the three ways you could create a marriage. And we see this take place in the Bible. This is how Isaac and Rebecca get married. Now, you could also get married through dowry or through the exchange of promises. So all that is to say, it was not unusual, seemingly, for women to be pregnant during this first stage of the marriage, even before they're living with their husbands, because it was permitted to intermarriage in this way. And so when the angel Gabriel comes to Mary and announces to her that she's going to have a child, her response is very strange. Because we have in many English translations that she's betrothed or engaged or something like this. That is a later misunderstanding of Jewish marriage practice, that you were legally married. This is why in Matthew 1, when Joseph wants to divorce Mary, he's contemplating divorce, not breaking up an engagement, because this is his wife, even though they don't live together. When Matthew 1 says they came together, that refers to them coming to live together. That is the second stage of the marriage. And you can see this really beautifully between Jesus and the church. And John 14, when Jesus says, in my Father's house are many mansions, do you not know that I go before you to prepare a place for you, that where I am, you may be also? What he's describing is Jewish marriage, that we are already the bride of Christ. And once the bridegroom, Christ, has his bride, his job now is to prepare a home for the bride. And so that's what is happening between now and eternity with Jesus. So we are, as it were, between these two stages of the marriage, but we're not just engaged to Jesus. The church is the bride of Christ already, even though we don't live with him yet. Similarly, Mary is the bride of Joseph already, even though she doesn't live with him yet. And yet she says to the angel Gabriel, how can this be since I know not man? So she is very clear both that she is a wife and a virgin. And so the early Christians recognize this was a baffling response, unless the Virgin Mary had taken some kind of vow of virginity. And the Proto-Evangelium of James describes Mary's childhood. And we don't know which parts are true and which parts are false, but one of the details that's really fascinating is that it has her taking this pledge of perpetual virginity in the temple. And at the time, for a long time, like scholars in like the 19th century, et cetera, thought this was totally anachronistic. People didn't actually do that back then. And then we discovered the Dead Sea Scrolls, which describe that. We also have sources like the Second Baruch, or the Apocalypse of Baruch, which talk about Jewish virgins in the temple making the temple veils. And so we know that there actually were virgins who were in the temple. We know there do seem to have been women who had taken some kind of promise of perpetual virginity. And then we also see this among another group of women, widows, where obviously they're not perpetual virgins in the sense of having never known a man, but they take a promise of celibacy. And this is in 1 Timothy 5. St. Paul refers to this, which is why he says not to enroll a widow in the order of widows unless she's at least 60, because he says, refuse to enroll younger widows, for when they grow wanton against Christ, they desire to marry, and so they incur condemnation for having violated their first pledge. Now, Paul is not against widows getting married in general. In 1 Corinthians, he talks about it. But if you're going to be part of this order of widows, then you have to be celibate. And so we have things like perpetual virginity and celibacy. So all that is to say, this is one of the really fascinating parts of the Proto-Evangelium that for a long time people thought was anachronistic, and we now see accurately reflects first century Judaism and Christianity, and that the Proto-Evangelium was right about that. The other thing that's interesting about the Proto-Evangelium is it's the earliest source to mention Mary's parents being named Joachim and Anne that we still have. And so there's little details that have been influential in both the East and in the West, but we don't accept the book as just generally true or anything like that. We take it all with a grain of salt, the way you would take with a grain of salt, again, a fictional movie set in a real time and place.
2: Okay.
0: Makes sense.
8: Thank you.
2: All right. Very good. Very good. Thank you, Bob. Let's see. We can go to Adam. Let's get the question from Adam in Mississippi. Adam, I'm getting close to the break, so Joe might have to give you a two-part answer, but what do you got for us, Adam?
9: Hey, can you hear me?
2: Yeah, very well.
9: Okay. Hey, my name is Adam. I'm from Tupelo, Mississippi. Look, I am a elder in a Reformed Baptist church at the moment. I am in the process of converting to the Catholic Church. We haven't left our Protestant church yet. Really wanted to ask Joe about the best way to handle that. Don't depend upon them for a salary or anything like that. So job-wise is fine, but I've been in this church for pretty much a decade at this point.
2: Oh,
9: and
2: okay.
9: A lot of real relationships and real people. Mm-hmm. So just kind of the best way to handle that.
2: You know what?
0: That's a wonderful question that I will answer after we come back from the break.
2: Yeah, this worked out good. Now Joe's got time to think. Because this is going to take some thought, Adam.
0: Perfect.
2: Looking forward to talking with you. If you'll just hang on until we come back on the other side, Adam. Ask him anything. Joe Heschmeyer, our guest on Catholic Answers Live.
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12: We have a call. Hello?
13: Hello.
12: Where are you from?
13: San Juan, Puerto Rico.
12: What is your question?
13: Well, yes, sister, in the beginning of the program, you were talking about forgiveness.
12: Yeah.
13: And like many other marriages, mine broke up over an affair with another woman.
12: Yeah.
13: And though I pray for their salvation, I also pray for justice. Do I have to pray for them to be happy together, or what do I have to do?
12: Well, being the Italian I am, I don't know if I could do that either. But I don't think that's a part of forgiveness. What you need to do is to pray they come to their senses and realize light, light, light. Give them light, Lord. That's what you need to pray for. Revenge is mine, saith the Lord. You don't need to hope for any kind of misery. they're already miserable. They may look happy, but unless they've killed their conscience, there's always something in here. And you can bury it, you can try to forget it, you can drown it with alcohol or drugs, but it's there. And the moment it isn't there is the time you begin to worry. What I would do is forgive them as you do, or you did, and ask our dear Lord to give them light to see they live in sin. And that would be an act of love on your part.
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16: 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And therefore, related to this are concepts that are familiar to us, such as greed or avarice, which is the undue passion for riches and power. Likewise, envy and jealousy are related here. 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Envy, however, is a very dark thing because it wants to destroy that which is good in another person because it makes me look bad by comparison. And so in all these ways, the Lord is asking us to look very carefully to our desires because they can grow too expansive and lead us into very grave sins. The 10th commandment, you shall not covet your neighbor's goods.
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0: Welcome back, Catholic Answers Live. Joe Heschmeyer, Shameless Popery, and the author of a whole bunch of books, including Pope Peter, The Early Church Was the Catholic Church, The Eucharist Is Really Jesus. Our guest last hour and this hour, and our topic, whatever you want, and Adam from Tupelo, Mississippi, leaving a community he has long been a part of. Adam, I think you said Baptist, and coming in.
1: Reformed Baptist Church. Tupelo. He's an elder there.
0: And coming into the Catholic Church and wanted some advice on that. Did I get it all, Adam?
2: Yes, that sounds about right. How to have a maybe a semblance of a relationship left, though I'm not even sure that's possible.
0: Oh, okay. Okay.
1: Yeah, I think that's very well said. I think one of the things to be very clear on is just the importance and the gratitude of the role that they played in your faith journey. That you're not some, you know, bitter ex-Protestant, that you really appreciate all the many ways that they've helped you and cultivated, and all the importance of those relationships, and that you value their prayers and that you continue to value their prayers. And if they want something really concrete they can pray for, that we all be one, because Jesus prays for that. And so let the Lord tell us how it is he wants us to all be one, and then see what that does. I think that's one way to kind of go about it. There are some, how large is this church?
2: Around 100.
1: Okay. So, I mean, you've got enough personal relationships. You can, you know, it's not just going to be word of mouth. You can hopefully, I mean, because there's obviously a lot of things that are going to go on in that process. I don't know how open to or how anti-Catholic the pastor is or anything like that, but that's obviously going to be another.
2: Well, we have recently we've had a string of Orthodox converts as well, so it's probably isn't going to be taken very well.
1: Yeah, fair enough. It sounds, first of all, fascinating Reformed Baptist Church in Tupelo.
2: We've had two families, actually three families, leave our church to go to the Orthodox Church here, and I am directly to blame for that, because I introduced them to the concept.

0: Supposedly.
1: Really?
2: There you go. Well, they might be happy to see you go.
0: I do teach in this church. Okay. Oh, no, they're praying for me. So.
2: Yeah. I just mean, like, if you're – I've got some friends here in Kansas City where there's an Anglican church here that sounds very similar to your Reformed Baptist church, where people go there for a year or two, and then a fair number of them become either Catholic or Orthodox. And it's kind of a bridge parish for people coming from lower church evangelicalism to something a little historically more connected, a little richer. But then once you take that process seriously – that goes in a certain place. Once you get deep in history.
0: I actually thought about doing that. I thought about joining the local Lutheran church or the Anglican church. There is a conservative Anglican church close by. Yeah. But I kind of told myself it would just be a gap stop.
2: A half measure. Yep, exactly. You got to go where God's telling you to go.
0: He is. He's calling me. He is calling me to the Catholic Church, and I'm firmly going to do it. I love these people, and kind of what you said there was the right way to go about it. I think that they really did form me in my younger years of the faith. So I didn't. Yeah. There may not be a way to not burn that bridge, but I don't want to be the one to set it on fire.
2: Amen. No. I think if you even put together an open letter. Something like that, just to be able to get your thoughts all on paper in one place where you're not going off word of mouth, which is not going to do you a lot of favors here. To just say this, I love Jesus Christ. I love Scripture. I want to go where Jesus is leading me. I'm convinced he wants me, and if you want to say and everyone, to be part of the Catholic Church, and I would be disobeying him if I didn't follow. And I'm incredibly grateful for all the people at this, you know, Reformed Baptist Church that have helped cultivate in me a love of Jesus Christ and his word, and then just really stress that. Like, I need to follow him. This is what I believe I need to do to follow him. Because many times, and you know this better than I do, Protestant converts to Catholicism, other Protestants will assume it's because they stopped trusting Jesus or they stopped reading Scripture or, you know, they needed to trust in their own works or any of these ridiculous kind of coping mechanisms that you'll see people engage in to sort of rationalize away that someone might read Scripture differently than they do, or that they might come out with the conclusion that Jesus really did found a church when he said he did, and that we need to be part of that church. And so being able to put an open letter.
0: With the pastor.
1: Okay.
0: I did have a conversation with the pastor, and I told him, I was like, look, I'm dealing with this. I use the word struggle, mm-hmm. but that's me just being kind. Yeah. And he told me, his exact words were, well, stop reading everything else. Just read the Bible.
2: So that kind of idea. It's just read the Bible in your own interpretation. Don't listen to how the earliest Christians read it, for example. You know, like that sort of idea. I would say watch out for that. That is not a good way of reading Scripture in general. Because every man's wise in his own eyes. And the heart is deceptive above all things. And so if it's just my interpretation versus your interpretation, that's not going to get us very far. How did the people who knew the apostles understand what the apostles taught? Maybe we could learn from them. And then maybe, if nothing else, we'll read an interpretation of Scripture, say, I've never read it that way, and we can go back and look for ourselves to see if that's true or not. You know, I'm not saying don't read the Bible. By all means, read the Bible. But don't read it blind on purpose. There's a reason biblical commentaries exist and exegetical guides and all that, because nobody is meant to read the Bible in the way that your pastor is describing. You know, in Acts 8, when Philip encounters the Ethiopian eunuch, and he's reading Isaiah, and Philip says, do you understand what you're reading? And he says, how can I unless someone teaches me? Philip doesn't say, hey, just read the Bible. Don't listen to anybody else. Good luck, buddy. Like, that would not be good Christian advice. And so we should recognize that. So, but anyway, in terms of I think you should make a letter. And I think your letter should be full of praise for the ways that you've been benefited and an affirmation of the seriousness of your faith in Jesus and the seriousness of your engagement with his word, because those are the things you'll want to make sure people know are all still true, and then include the very explicit, like, I want to continue to have a relationship with you as my brothers and sisters in Christ, and basically say the ball's in your court. Like, I'm happy to sit down with people if they want to know more about my journey. You don't have to solve the Reformation in your letter, but you can write a letter that leaves the door open to have that relationship and let them decide whether they want to cut you off or whether they want to continue to keep you in their lives or not.
0: Well, thank you. I won't take up any more of your time. I really do appreciate it.
1: Oh, Adam, you are doing the opposite
2: everyone listen,
1: of taking up our
2: time. Stay in prayer for Adam and for his family because this is a huge moment in his life, and God is doing something wonderful and exciting.
0: I have a newborn, and I have two other sons as well, so they're coming with me. So,
2: oh, glory to God.
1: Man. So, Adam, you said you didn't want to take up any more of our time, but I will,
0: but I was trying to be kind.
1: Because I want to ask you a question about... How does that happen? I don't have any knowledge of Tupelo, Mississippi. I don't remember ever having been there, but it has not been presented to me as a hotbed of Catholic evangelization. So how do you...
0: It really is right now.
1: It is. Okay.
0: I can tell you of at least five other Baptist ministers within a Tri-County area who are either discerning Orthodox or Catholicism. But,
1: so what's doing
2: that? Something is happening.
1: What's happening, Adam?
0: I'll be honest with you. The Orthodox Church here has got a really good priest, if you really want me to be honest with you. And he's pretty, he's out there with it. Like, he's not shy about anything. And, I know him pretty well. But my grandfather was born, baptized, confirmed all into the Catholic Church. And then he left the church, when he moved here and married my grandmother. So, and the rest of my family, they're still all Catholic. He's got seven brothers and sisters.
1: I see.
0: So, the Catholic Church has always been home for me. The better part of a decade, I've been in this church, and I've always, I found myself defending the Catholic Church, even as I didn't agree with Catholic doctrine. So it's always been home. It's just been... really fighting, kind of what sealed the deal for me was church authority and sola scriptura completely breaking down. Like,
2: wow.
0: It doesn't add up. Does that make sense?
1: It does to us. It
2: makes a lot of sense.
1: Yeah.
0: It's kind of circular reasoning.
1: I'll tell you. Go ahead.
2: Can I ask a very trivial question? This is not going to factor in. Are there any other songs that mention Tupelo besides Tupelo Honey and Ode to Billy Joel?
1: Billy Joel.
2: Yeah, not Billy Joel.
1: Billy Joel is fine.
0: I don't know of any. We do claim Elvis. So.
2: Oh, nice. I didn't know that.
1: Oh, yeah. Yeah.
2: So, there's a lot going on musically and in terms of the Catholic Church.
1: Tupelo, is there really a thing called Tupelo Honey, though? Is that a real thing, Tupelo Honey?
0: Yes. It is a real thing.
1: All right. You don't have to send us any, Adam. I'm whatever. You do whatever you want. You don't have to send us any.
0: Send me your address.
1: I hope we'll get to talk again. I learned about Tupelo Honey from Van Morrison. I tell you what, I'd like to give you the book, The Early Church Was the Catholic Church. You may already have that one. I don't know. Is there another book that you'd like to give him, Joe?
2: Why We're Catholic is a great starter for people who are...
1: Go ahead, Adam.
0: Becoming Catholic. Early Church Was the Catholic
1: Church. Oh, you got that one.
0: I do have that book. So,
2: are there any of my books you don't have that you'd like?
0: I don't have Pope Peter, and I don't have the one on the Eucharist, whichever one.
2: You know what?
1: Well, both. You
2: I
1: just
2: think
1: got both of them.
2: I could probably get away with giving I don't think we've ever given somebody three books on the show when I've been on here.
1: We've never had a convert from Tupelo, Mississippi before. Celebrate, Joe. Live a little. Church.
2: Okay. So why don't we send Pope Peter, which
1: the Eucharist is really Jesus. Do you remember
2: and
1: your book?
2: And then Trent Horn's Why We're Catholic.
1: Hang on, you got to talk to Edgar. That's your penance. But we'll be right back. Right. Adam, I hope we get to talk to you many more times. I really enjoyed talking with you, and it's a beautiful story. And I'm actually quite interested in what's going on down there in Tupelo, Mississippi. We'll take a quick break. We'll be right back with more. Ask Me Anything with Joe Heschmeyer.
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0: Welcome back. Catholic Answers Live. We didn't use up all the Tupelo musical references there. Darren told us at the break of one that you knew, Joe, but I don't know. I didn't know it.
1: Yes. So Jeff Tweedy of Wilco, before Wilco, was in a band called Uncle Tupelo, which is like an alt-country band from the late 80s to early 90s. So good call on Darren. All right, let's get back to Catholic
0: everybody
1: questions.
0: Who's not like born within 5 years of you two is like, Wilco? Uncle Tupelo? What is any of this? None of this exactly. Means anything to me. All right, let's go to West Virginia. Kevin in West Virginia. Thanks for waiting, Kevin. Go ahead.
2: Hey, it's been a pleasure listening to you guys.
0: Well, thank you, Kevin.
2: In talking with a pastor friend of mine, he's an Anabaptist, which I didn't even know that was anything different than a Protestant, but he claims to be not Protestant, nor is he Catholic or Orthodox. Anyhow, his questioning is on the validity of the apostolic succession. And he gives the circumstance of the cadaver synod. And if I may, I'd like to just read off the list, the series of questions he puts here. That way you can kind of get deeper to his point of view and where he's coming from. He says, which was the true pope? Were they divided over political gain and clout versus theology? If so, is the pope more of a political figure? If one pope rejects the teaching of another and seeks to nullify, did the cardinals make a mistake in choosing the first pope? Is the second pope the real one and is fixing it? If so, why did they kill the second one? Because he was chosen by succession. If he was legit, then it casts into question his points on how and where this, what he calls an enumerated list, is. And is it changed to fit a narrative? And finally, who is to say what is right? And I've been looking, I've been asking, and I can't get to the bottom of an answer to kind of respond to this.
1: Okay, so the basic timeline, I want to make sure, I'm going to actually pull this up to make sure I'm not misremembering the order of things. Pope Formosus is the one who is controversial here. He's the one who's the cadaver. he's exhumed after his death. So he dies in 1896, and then in 1897, about 9 months after he dies, Pope Stephen VI, who is actually, strangely enough, two popes after him because he died very quickly, Boniface VI did. So Stephen VI then puts him on trial and accuses him of various crimes and of having kind of conspired against Pope John VIII, who was before him. So before he becomes pope, Pope Formosus had not gotten along well with the pope at the time, Pope John VIII. They'd gotten along originally, and then he ends up fleeing Rome to go to France, and he's ordered to come back, and then he's cleared excommunicated for a while, and eventually the excommunication is withdrawn. So Formosus, before he becomes pope, has all kinds of tensions with the pope. Then he becomes pope, and a lot of people don't like him. And then after he dies, he's put on trial and accused of all sorts of different crimes. None of these have to do with the substance of any papal claim. Like whether a pope before becoming pope had fought with the pope before him, it has nothing to do with the papal claim. And there's no doctrinal issue at all involved here. We would say Pope Formosus was the pope. He obviously didn't have an extremely successful papacy in the sense that he had so many enemies. That may have been his fault. It may have been his enemy's fault. But either way, that's... So this so-called trial called the horrendous synod or cadaver trial is an embarrassment to the church just because it's so absurd. But it was just the pope after him just saying, like, this guy was no good. But you can have a pope who's no good. You can have a pope who is not a very holy man. You can have a pope who doesn't do a good job as pope. You can have a pope who doesn't make it to heaven. All of those things are consistent with the Catholic claims about the papacy. Like, imagine if somebody told you about the 12 apostles and you said, oh, hey, I read about this one apostle named Judas, and he did some pretty bad things. The answer would be, yeah, he did. And without downplaying it, none of those things impact Christian doctrine at all. Judas isn't coming out there saying Christianity is not true. He's doing something horrible, but he's not denying the faith. He's not like presenting a false faith. And so, you know, St. Augustine points out in his commentary on John that people who were baptized by Judas didn't have to be rebaptized because they have Christian baptism. And so similarly, people who, you know, were part of the church that was led by Formosus don't have to be like, oh, I'm sorry I was ever in communion with that guy because it turned out later popes didn't like him. So it doesn't matter. So that would be what I would say to that. We're not looking at an issue of a doctrinal dispute. A lot of this has to do with complicated imperial politics and relations with Bulgaria, actually, that get into this kind of political dimension, where one of the things that he was accused of was basically getting the Bulgarians to not trust the pope and to not accept the pope's bishops that were, you know, delegated by the Apostolic See. That kind of thing is, I mean, it's relevant. He shouldn't do that, of kind of, you know, cultivating a hostility to the bishop's appointments from the pope. But it's not the kind of thing that is going to later throw his papacy into question or into any doubt. Does that make sense?
2: It does to that fact. But as far as the fact of holding valid succession, if that pope was nullified and they claimed his papacy was null and void, how does that succession work? Where did that authority from anything that was that he that succession? You would think there'd be a break in that succession. I guess it would be his question to this.
1: I see. And then, no, so that, well, we recognize Formosus as having been a valid pope. Like, he's on the official list.
0: I got to leave it there. Thanks, Kevin. There's still folks that want to get on, and just a few minutes left.
1: Sorry. I kind of lost sight of time myself.
0: Joe Heschmeyer, our guest. Alex, out here in California. Go ahead, Alex, with your question.
3: Hello. I have a question.
0: Okay.
3: Let me find it. Sorry. It came out. It's a news article that came out 11 years ago, and it says that Catholics should not try to convert Jews.
0: Oh, yeah, I remember
3: supposedly
0: this.
3: Supposedly, that's what the Vatican Commission said. And I'm kind of confused because, like, many Jews don't believe Jesus is the Messiah or God. So that's like a little stumping point where I'm.
0: Mm-hmm. Yeah. Sure. Okay, Joe.
1: Yeah. So the document in question is not like a papal document. The document is called "The Gifts and the Calling of God Are Irrevocable," Romans 11:29, a reflection on theological questions relating to Catholic-Jewish relations on the occasion of the 50th anniversary of Nostra Aetate, number 4. It's a very clunky title. And one of the points that it made there that got wildly misrepresented, I actually was just at a Nostra Aetate 60th anniversary talk at Benedictine. I gave a talk there, and Matthew Ramage gave a very helpful talk on this document and how it had been misunderstood. Because if you read section 6, is all about the church's mandate to evangelize in relation to Judaism. Like, there's an entire section about this, that there is a mission to the Jews, but that we have to approach it in a way that's delicate and sensitive. And so one of the things said is that we don't want to think of it as conversion in the sense that a pagan converts to Christianity, going from a non-believer to a believer. That we can recognize in Judaism that in some ways we're simply building on what they already have, rather than a conversion, which is a turning away. So think about even the word, you know, metanoia or conversion. There is a turning away from the old thing to the new thing. And that is true if you're going from being like a Hindu or a Roman pagan to becoming a Christian. But with Judaism, because Christianity is the fulfillment, there's the argument here is that we don't think of it so much as conversion, but as evangelization within this existing covenantal framework, where already they've received something from the true God, and now we're building on that. So we're not saying there, don't evangelize. We're not saying don't teach people about Jesus. But we are saying that we can recognize that, unlike other world religions, something is true and divinely revealed in Judaism already that is in a foundation to kind of build from. Does that make sense?
3: Yeah, that makes so much sense. Thank you for clarifying.
1: Absolutely.
0: Hey, go ahead. Finish your thought.
3: Because what you said that about Nostra Aetate being so misrepresented, because I kept seeing it, because one of the people I've talked to that's Orthodox, like, talked about it, and then, like, I don't really trust what many Orthodox say or non-Catholics on Nostra Aetate, because they always take it out of its original context, and, like,
1: right.
3: Yeah.
1: Well said.
0: It is one of the more controversial Second Vatican Council documents, however.
1: It is. And I can understand why it is controversial, but I think a proper understanding, it's highlighting things that are good and true and beautiful that are faithful to the Catholic tradition. But like with anything, if you take it out of context, there's a real danger there.
0: I tell you what, let's send you a book if you'll hang on the line. Let's send you The Early Church Was the Catholic Church. We'd love you to have it. Joe Heschmeyer, our guest. Joe, I don't know, can you get another question in?
1: I can try. Let's do it.
0: All right, Scott in Oklahoma City, Oklahoma. You got to be quick if you don't mind, Scott, and we'll get you an answer.
4: Yeah, real quick. Is there any, you talked about ancient texts, Dead Sea Scrolls. Do we know what exactly the babbling, repetitive prayers were of the pagans that Jesus talked about when he's teaching us how to pray?
1: There's different theories about this, where there were magical papyri, which would have certain titles you had to invoke the god under. But then also there's the idea of being filled with what was called enthusiasmos, which is where the word enthusiasm comes from. Being filled and just kind of babbling, which is more of what you're going to see in some of the false version of speaking in tongues. Not about, like, it's not actually about repetitive prayer. The Greek word there that is being translated is to babble or to stammer. It's not about making the same prayer multiple times. Like, if you ask someone three times, you're not babbling or stammering. When Jesus prays in the Garden of Gethsemane three times, that's not babbling. But when you're just like mumbling words, that's the kind of thing that Jesus is telling us is not what real prayer looks like.
0: Scott, we kept you waiting for a long time, so I'll give you The Early Church Was the Catholic Church as well. If you'd like a copy of it, hang on. Give Edgar your address and we'll send you The Early Church Was the Catholic Church. Sorry we didn't get to everybody, but Joe's so popular. He's just so popular. I don't understand it myself, but it's a fact and we've just got to accept it. Joe Heschmeyer, thank you for two things, for a very fine job and a really amazing summer shirt, the likes of which I've never seen before.
1: My pleasure. I wanted to keep our trend going.
0: That'll do it for us. We'll see you tomorrow, God willing, right here on Catholic Answers Live. You couldn't create a Mount Rushmore of American Catholic broadcasters because who would you put beside Fulton Sheen? At his peak, almost every American knew his name, and they knew him not merely as a celebrity, but as a Catholic bishop who defended the moral, civic, and religious life of the nation. Who can match that? He was dramatic, charming, intellectually formidable, and authentic. He lived a life of charity, devoted himself to the Church's missions, and built his entire life around the Mass and his daily holy hour. Sheen was a forceful anti-communist, for sure, but he didn't fit any political category. He defended workers against dehumanizing capitalism, rejected race and class resentment, opposed the Vietnam War, and enthusiastically embraced the Second Vatican Council. He was a fully realized Catholic man, and he showed us what can happen when extraordinary talent is joined to genuine sanctity. As Pope John Paul II told him to his face, "You are a loyal son of the Church." Fulton Sheen, pray for us.
5: Prayer is the only truly creative power in the world. 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And when we pray, we welcome God into our hearts. And once He's there, He's going to do something. He's going to change things. He's going to transform us. He's going to make something out of the nothing that is me. That's the power of prayer for me. It's the only power that's guaranteed to change my life. And the only way I know to make that happen is through prayer.
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7: 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O child Jesus, born of Mary, with the Magi we give you homage. 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O little child Jesus, do not let their hopes for a better life be disappointed, but bring them the joy of your help. Amen.
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4: The essence of evangelization is to tell everybody Jesus loves you.
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4: Don't miss the opportunity.
6: Well, that's just exactly what we're going to talk about, and that's Jesus. I got on an elevator a week ago, and I thought, you know, when you get in an elevator, you ought to have a little peace. I mean, how long does it take to go from one floor to the fifth floor? So fast your stomach is in your mouth. But they have to have the bebop. I mean, you feel like when you're getting off of that elevator, you think you're going, oh. So we don't even have peace in an elevator. And so I would think we need some kind of peace. Now, Sunday is the feast of the great Holy Spirit. One of the sisters said to me, you know, Mother, I have a hard time with the Holy Spirit because I can't love a dove.